0: This afternoon, the U.S. Forest Service is planning to burn vegetation near Pfeiffer Big Sur State Park tomorrow, a firefighting technique called backburning that clears out fuel to slow the spread of wildfire. As a result, the Monterey County Sheriff's Office is forecasting fresh evacuation warnings and shelter-in-place directives, and the Highway Patrol will close a section of State Highway 1 from tomorrow through Friday. The fire has doubled in size this past weekend and has burned more than 18,000 acres. San Jose police say a shootout that left a suspect dead and an officer injured last night was tied to an investigation into a series of armed robberies. Speaking today, Police Chief Paul Joseph said officers started following the suspect's car on Sunday after he allegedly robbed multiple victims in San Jose and Campbell. The shooting occurred after he broke into a family home to evade police.
1: At approximately 5:55 p.m., as officers entered that bathroom, Chavez immediately opened fire. Merge Sergeant Matt Walsh was first through that door and was struck twice by the suspect's gunfire.
0: The suspect has been identified as Andrew Chavez, a Campbell resident. He was pronounced dead at the scene. Sergeant Walsh is recovering in the hospital and was in stable condition. I'm Natalia Navarro, KQED News.
2: 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And Jarl and Pamela Mohn, focusing on civil liberties, foster youth, public radio, and the arts. 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

0: 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I'm Elsa Chang in Culver City, California.
1: And I'm Adrian Florido in Washington. This summer has set new records for cyclosporiasis. The Centers for Disease Control and Prevention now says the caseload for the foodborne intestinal illness has reached more than 17,000, nearly nine times the previous annual record. Separately, the Food and Drug Administration has also recently logged recalls of eggs, alfalfa sprouts, and jalapenos linked to salmonella and E. coli outbreaks. Joining us now to take stock of our food supply is NPR health correspondent Yuki Noguchi. Hi, Yuki.
2: Hi.
1: So is this just a terrible year overall for foodborne illnesses? Because it sounds like it.
2: Yeah, certainly true for cyclosporiasis. While that official case count, as you noted, is more than 17,000, you know, the actual number of people sickened is probably much, much higher because, you know, not everyone goes to the doctor or gets tested. But for context, Sandy Eskin, the CEO of the advocacy group Stop Foodborne Illness, put it this way.
3: Those numbers are breathtaking. In the 30 years that I've worked on food safety policy, we have not seen an outbreak with this many illnesses.
2: You know, but verifying whether this year is worse overall for foodborne illness or how much worse is actually a hard thing to do. And a big reason is that the CDC last year pared back a lot of programs as a result of Trump administration federal cuts. And this included things like foodborne pathogen surveillance.
1: How did that surveillance work in the past, and how has it changed now because of those cuts?
2: Yeah, the CDC runs something called FoodNet. There are sites around the country that actively monitor and investigate disease, and they track not just frequency or scope of outbreaks, but, you know, the severity of illness or who was getting sickest. Last year, CDC cut back to only two pathogens. Cyclospora was one of those that was left out. And without this database, there's just a lot less reliable data that tell us where things are trending. And that's why when I asked Sarah Sorcher, who heads food safety at the consumer group Center for Science and the Public Interest, what we know about how this year compares to others, she said,
4: "You don't." That's one of the problems with cutting FoodNet, is that we lost our ability to have great data on whether the food is getting riskier, if the food is making us more sick.
2: FoodNet now only tracks E. coli and salmonella trends.
1: And so what about recalls in general, Yuki? Are they a gauge of food safety, about what is safe and what is not?
2: Not really. You know, the number of food recalls this year hasn't changed much, although this summer's cyclospora problem has certainly made the public more nervous, and therefore people are paying more attention to food recalls. But there are many other reasons food gets recalled, you know, mislabeling, for example, or, you know, not always because someone got sick. So Sorcher says that recalls are not a good proxy for how safe our food is. And in fact, you know, if a food is tainted, a recall can be a good thing, right? In that it prevents others from getting sick.
1: Yeah. NPR health correspondent Yuki Noguchi. Thanks, Yuki.
2: Thanks.
0: President Trump is celebrating Senator Darlene Graham's victory in a special primary runoff to replace her late brother in the state's upcoming U.S. Senate election. Now, South Carolina is a ruby red state, but there are hints of GOP midterm strategy in Graham's win and hints of what Trump did to push her over the finish line. We're joined now by NPR's senior political correspondent, Tamara Keith, to talk about some of that strategy. Hi, Tam.
5: Hi.
0: Hi. Okay. So when you look at Darlene Graham's win here, how much credit do you think President Trump can claim?
5: I mean, he's claiming all the credit.
0: Right.
5: This morning, he posted that Graham was, quote, an underdog candidate who he endorsed, implying that his endorsement was essential to her win. But in this case, it wasn't just an endorsement. When she didn't get over 50% of the vote in the primary, he swooped in for a rally ahead of the runoff, and he juiced turnout for her in the Myrtle Beach area where he campaigned. And MAGA Inc., which is the president's super PAC, it hasn't spent any money on Republican candidates in months. MAGA Inc. came in at the last minute and spent more than $800,000 on robocalls and text messages to get his supporters to vote for Graham. That is a lot of money, and it sure looks to have paid off.
0: I mean, it seems to have paid off. So now Graham moves on to the November election for a full Senate term. Annie Andrews is the Democrat in that race. Tell us, Tim, what do you think that matchup's going to look like?
5: You know, Andrews has raised a lot of money, and Darlene Graham isn't the gifted political communicator that her brother was. In fact, she's running as an outsider, a newcomer. But the Cook Political Report rates this race as solid Republican. So it's really not one of the top tier competitive races that could decide control of the Senate.
0: Okay. But what did you learn about the Republican midterm strategy from this primary?
5: President Trump and his team have come to believe that he is the key to the midterms, which sounds counterintuitive given that the president and his policies are deeply unpopular just 70 days out from the election. But their theory of the case is that the only way Republicans can win is if Republican voters are energized. And the single greatest force in energizing Trump voters is Trump himself. Here's how he put it on Friday at that rally for Graham.
6: What I really want you to do is pretend, please, that I'm on the ballot. Just come and vote. It's so important.
5: He's not really even giving Republicans in swing districts and swing states space to run their own races. He's trying to nationalize these midterms, campaigning in places with competitive races, because Democrats probably can't get more fired up and Republicans need a boost. That's also the idea behind next month's Republican midterm convention, which is shaping up to be a two-night Trump rally in Dallas. The RNC announced Trump will be there both nights with a speaking role on the second night.
0: Yeah, but Tim, when it comes to money, do you think President Trump is actually putting his money where his mouth is?
5: It's something a lot of Republicans in tough races are asking, too. MAGA Inc., the president's super PAC, has more than $400 million cash on hand. We saw this week that if it wants to drop a lot of cash fast, it can. I've been told to expect MAGA Inc. to make substantial investments this year, and it's far from the only Trump-aligned super PAC that could swoop in and help Republican candidates. Tomorrow, Trump is going to Texas for a fundraiser for the Republican Party. Ken Paxton is expected to be there. He is the Republican Senate candidate, scandal-plagued and vastly outraised by his Democratic opponent, James Tallarico, so far.
0: That is NPR's Tamara Key. Thank you so much, Tam.
5: You're welcome.
1: Magic the Gathering is a fantasy card game with over 50 million enthusiasts around the globe, and it has become an important social outlet for a lot of people here in the real world. Reporter Justin Cramon headed to Brooklyn to introduce us to some folks who are helping Magic cast its spell.
7: Lily Lamb is 35, and she's been playing Magic the Gathering since she was in middle school. She describes the game as
8: basically like Dungeons and Dragons in cards. So you cast spells, you play monsters, and then you fight against another player.
7: And Magic players really love the cards. They feature rich descriptions and immersive artwork, like the character Alesha, who premiered in 2015.
8: So the art is just this powerful Chinese woman. And later, I discovered that she happens to be a woman of transgender experience.
7: When Lam began to transition her own gender identity in 2020, cards like this made her feel Magic was a safe space for a trans woman. Under the name Rebel Lily, she started making online videos about Magic. And they got popular, partly for the strategies she shared, but also her sense of humor, even about personal things, like her own speaking voice.
8: I wanted to purposely take something I'm very embarrassed or shy about and make it into something funny, but make it something that might give someone strength.
7: This wish to support people as they transition is something you hear a lot in the Magic community. Arya Karamchandani is a game designer for Wizards of the Coast, the company in Washington State that makes Magic. She says the acceptance many trans people have found in the game has created a snowball effect.
9: Once a community is known to be welcoming to queer and trans folks, it attracts more queer and trans folks, and that's a lot of what's happened with Magic.
7: Karamchandani is one of several designers on the team who identify as transgender. Growing up in India, she says she didn't have a lot of exposure to people of marginalized genders. She got that through playing Magic online.
9: So when I'm designing cards, I sort of think of it in some ways as like repaying that in terms of making sure the people who play this game feel seen playing this game.
7: The inclusivity of Magic is intentional, and that strategy seems to be paying off. The game just saw its first $500 million revenue quarter. You could see the excitement on a Tuesday evening this month when Lily Lam arrived at a game store in Brooklyn for a monthly magic night called Lotus Bloom, intended for trans and queer magic players. The small store bustles with about 40 participants. Lam takes a seat at a table with three other players. They're here to play a social version of magic called Commander, which focuses less on winning than having a good time. Lam and her fellow players fall right into playing and joking.
10: Just to show that I'm not just picking on you, I will swing at Gabby.
7: Reina Rubino, a trans woman who co-organizes Lotus Bloom, said she and her partner started the event because
11: local game stores can be kind of intimidating spaces. They're typically very, like, cis, straight man oriented.
7: But organizing her own game night has made her more comfortable in those spaces.
11: A lot of people are more open-minded and accepting than we think they are. And I think as trans women, we have a tendency to maybe expect the world is against us in all cases. And what I've really found recently has been that's not the case.
7: Back at the game, Lam's prospects aren't looking so good. She's pleading for her life.
12: So here's like a super advanced commander tactic.
7: She pretends to cry while everyone laughs. And then she dies.
12: I've been killed.
7: Did it put a damper on the night?
8: I met three new wonderful people and we had a very funny game. So I think it's very successful. Fantastic night.
7: For NPR News, I'm Justin Cramon in Brooklyn.

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1: Your KQED traffic update at 5:18 starts with a problem in San Jose. And with the details, here's Gretchen Lancor.
2: It's for 280 southbound before 10th Street. Two cars are involved. No lane information yet, but traffic was already solid from the 880 interchange. And in Cupertino, a crash for 85 southbound direction before De Anza. Two cars, they're in the center divide. Traffic heavy from 280. Gretchen Lancor for KQED.
1: 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Non-disclosure agreements common in data center deals are coming under more scrutiny. A report from Louisiana is coming up next on All Things Considered.
3: I'm Alexis Madrigal. Next time on Forum, following a collapse in trade talks, the Trump administration is hitting Canada with a 50%

0: 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DuckDuckGo, who believes AI should be optional and who've been building privacy tools for 15 years, they now offer Duck.ai, where users can chat privately with AI, Duck.ai. 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
1: 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I'm Adrian Florido.
2: And I'm Elsa Chang. By the time residents of a small Louisiana town found out that a data center could be going up there, the deal was nearly done. That's because non-disclosure agreements concealed negotiations between the tech company and state and local officials. It's a tactic that is used all around the country. Drew Hawkins of the Gulf States Newsroom went to Boyce, Louisiana, where people are angry about plans that were made without them.
3: Can you wait for that truck this way?
4: Yeah, sure, yes.
5: I'm standing with Shannon McManus across from the 300-acre site where state officials say there'll be a $3.6 billion data center. We're just outside Boyce, a town of 1,000 people in rural Rapides Parish, Louisiana.
6: What did this look like before they started construction? What did this area look like?
3: It was all, this is all farmland that got bought out.
5: We're looking at a giant field that was once rows of cotton and soybeans. Now a patch of dirt filled with cranes, trailers, and bulldozers, surrounded by a fence with no trespassing signs. The former sheriff's deputy says he's not against data centers. It's the secrecy surrounding the deal that brought one here.
3: I understand that we're moving into the future, that we have to have these things, and it's good that we're going to have jobs locally. Hopefully that happens. But it's still about not being transparent with the people.
5: Local officials involved in the negotiations signed non-disclosure agreements, or NDAs, legal contracts that prevented them from sharing information about the project.
3: What was it, taxation without representation? That's where we feel like we're at right now. We feel like these NDAs makes us to where we are paying these tax monies and we don't have the representation anymore.
5: Here's the timeline according to public records requests. In late 2024, the company building the data center signed NDAs with a state economic development agency. Then, in January of this year, members of a local board also signed NDAs to negotiate the deal under code names like Project Lightning. That board, called the England Economic and Industrial Development District, approved the deal with little discussion at a public meeting in April. And then, in June, Rapides Parish residents met with the board in a town hall. And things got heated.
7: Our politicians were elected to represent us, not to represent industry.
5: That's Robert Maddox, one of the residents at the meeting, which McManus live-streamed on his Facebook page.
7: If there was so much transparency, what was the need for NDA?
5: Maddox and others demanded information on how the 300-megawatt project, enough power for about 200,000 homes, would affect local water, electricity supplies, and the environment. On the receiving end of the public outcry were officials with the England Economic and Industrial Development District, including Executive Director Ralph Hennessy. In an interview with NPR, Hennessy downplayed the pushback from local residents.
8: It's a typical town hall meeting where you have a vocal minority that wants to get up and pump their fist and shout a bunch of half-truths or falses, whatever.
5: Hennessy says the deal will bring 200 permanent jobs to the area and that the company, Dallas-based Applied Digital, wanted the NDAs.
8: NDAs are not illegal, okay? So you're not going to change my mind on NDAs. You can go ahead and change the topic.
5: State lawmakers and officials with a state agency called Louisiana Economic Development also signed NDAs. Agency Secretary Susan Bourgeois says they allow Louisiana to be more competitive in attracting businesses.
9: The last thing that they want to have happen in the beginning of the discussions or in any part of the discussion is for their information that they're sharing to be disclosed publicly. So without NDAs, our work, frankly, just doesn't happen.
5: The CEO of the data center company, though, says he understands why people are upset. Applied Digital's Wes Cummins says NDAs are important to protect the company and local officials from possible violations of insider trading laws. But he understands why NDAs rub residents the wrong way.
10: I would love to be able to get away from the NDA part because it just feels sneaky to people. I totally get that.
5: Cummins also says they follow the lead of local officials on how to disclose information about potential projects in their communities.
10: We take a lot of guidance

0: from whether it's in Rapids Parish or whether it's in, you know, Ellendale, North Dakota or Harwood, North Dakota, as to how they engage with their constituents and with their community, we don't really dictate that.
1: But NDAs cut out the public and give the companies an edge in negotiations, says David Coulier. He's director of the Brechner Freedom of Information Project at the University of Florida.
2: Information is power, and these folks, they're powerful and they want to make a lot of money. So they're going to control information as closely as they can, so they have an advantage.
1: Local officials signing NDAs, Coulier says, keep the communities where data centers are being built in the dark.
2: It's really important that the public finds out what is possible to come into their town. So, yeah, the public interest outweighs the company's interest.
1: It's hard to know how often NDAs are used in data center deals across the country. In Louisiana, records requests from the Gulf States Newsroom and type investigations turned up 54 signed by elected officials since early 2024. Many involved data centers, including the one in Rapides Parish, but some didn't specify or included other large industrial developments. Here's Coulier again.
2: You know, transparency in Louisiana isn't very good. It's one of the more secretive states in the country.
1: But NDAs are used widely, according to people in industry and experts. Eric Bonds is a professor and environmental sociologist at the University of Mary Washington in Virginia. He and his research partner found that NDAs were used in at least 25 of 31 data center projects they surveyed last year.
3: So I think, you know, just across the board is a standard practice. After we published our research in a statewide news organization called Virginia Mercury, we heard back from reporters and activists kind of around the country from Arizona, Indiana, Wisconsin, Pennsylvania.
1: Lawmakers in a few states have pushed for laws against NDAs, and Pennsylvania Governor Josh Shapiro last week banned their use in data center projects by state agencies he oversees. And NDAs are not always necessary to do business, even in Louisiana. Right near Boyce, in West Feliciana Parish, a $10 billion data center is being built without NDAs. But back in Rapides Parish, residents didn't know what was coming. Foster Hensel runs an apiary behind his home. He says he's concerned about the potential impacts of the data center.
4: Water use, electric use, I'm concerned about. Utility bills going up.
1: He says his bees live off the nearby fields of cotton, soybeans, and wildflowers. The data center will be miles down the road, maybe out of harm's way, but he's worried, even if his bees are calm.
4: And these bees aren't mad because they're busy.
5: What makes a bee mad?
4: Noise, vibrations.
1: He just found out about the data center weeks ago.
4: Let me quote a good writer, Shakespeare. There's something rotten in Denmark. There's something wrong with that.
1: Any official who signed those NDAs, he says, should be prepared to face the consequences in future elections. For NPR News, I'm Drew Hawkins in Rapides Parish, Louisiana.

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1: KQED News with Natalia Navarro is coming up after your traffic update starting in Burlingame. Here's Gretchen Lancour.
2: Sup, I'm 101 at Broadway. We have a crash blocking the middle lane. There's glass and debris in the other lanes. Traffic is heavy from Millbrae Avenue. And in San Jose, a crash for 101 southbound after Oakland Road. This is a hit-and-run crash. It made it over to the center divide. CHP's on the way there. Traffic was already solid from Sunnyvale. Gretchen Lancour for KQED.
1: Gretchen's next update is at 548. 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
3: From KQED News, I'm Natalia Navarro. For the past few months, a billionaire-backed company has been trying to push a legislative deal which would streamline approvals for a shipbuilding project. Yesterday, the Solano County Board of Supervisors effectively killed that effort. KQED's Aditi Bunlamudi has been following this saga and joins us now to break it down. Aditi, first off, we're talking about California Forever here. Who are they and what are they about?
4: California Forever came on the scene about 3 years ago with this ambitious and controversial plan to build a city from scratch in southeast Solano County. It's backed by famous billionaires like Marc Andreessen, Reid Hoffman, Lorraine Powell Jobs. Since 2023, the plan has grown to include a shipyard project near Collinsville, which is a rural community on the Sacramento-San Joaquin River Delta.
3: So what is the deal with this particular legislation?
4: The company had been in talks with an autonomous defense startup called Saronic to potentially set up shop in Collinsville. That deal was valued at more than $3 billion and promised to bring thousands of jobs. The Collinsville site was apparently a front-runner for the project, along with a site in Brownsville, Texas. And to sweeten the deal and to make Collinsville look more attractive, California Forever wanted to pass a bill which would streamline environmental reviews for that site so that shovels could get into the ground fast and Saronic could build their shipyard quickly. Just a month ago, we learned that Saronic actually went with Brownsville, Texas. Regardless, California Forever has continued to work on this legislation in the hopes that another shipbuilder will come along and want to use the Collinsville site. And according to recent lobbying reports, the company has spent nearly $500,000 to get the bill introduced and approved.
3: What would it have done specifically?
4: A formal bill hasn't been introduced yet, but based on a draft that was published yesterday, it would have allowed the company to rely on an almost 20-year-old environmental impact report for the Collinsville site, which designates that land for maritime industrial use.
3: The Solano County supervisors did not approve that bill. Why was that?
4: It's really up to state lawmakers to introduce a bill and get it passed. Assemblywoman Lori Wilson and State Senator Christopher Cabaldon represent the areas impacted by the bill, and they were in talks with Solano County officials to gauge their appetite for such a bill. And they basically said, "We will take your direction on this bill, supervisors. If you want it, we'll get it passed, but it's really your call and we will do what you say." And yesterday, the board made it very clear that they do not support the drafted bill and they don't want something passed this legislative session. Supervisor Mitch Mashburn said he felt rushed to decide, even though, you know, he had very little time to review the drafted legislation.
5: "We shouldn't be doing it because we're rushed. We do have time."
4: The board voted to return to the bill at a later date and work on it with the governor's office, with lawmakers and community groups, on a bill that they can agree on, which theoretically could be introduced by January when the next legislative session starts.
3: So if it's ultimately up to state lawmakers, what does this vote by the county supervisors mean for the bill and for the future of this shipyard?
4: Well, it's a huge blow. Without local support, it's unlikely that lawmakers will introduce a bill, especially this late in the session. I should note, Governor Gavin Newsom was supportive of this shipbuilding project, and he was asked today how he felt about the supervisor's vote, and he said if it was him in their spot, he would have voted for it in a nanosecond. As for the project itself, California Forever is continuing to speak with companies that, you know, they say are interested in setting up shop in Collinsville, they say that they will continue to work with the county and with state lawmakers on a legislative deal that can basically ensure that this project happens faster than it would otherwise.
3: Thanks so much, Aditi.
4: Thanks, Natalia.
3: Aditi Bunlamudi is a housing reporter with KQED News, and I'm Natalia Navarro. KQED News.
1: 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And this week on Bay Curious, the debate over Flock Safety's license plate readers. Supporters say the cameras reduce crime, but opponents point to concerns around privacy and surveillance. 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
0: This is All Things Considered from NPR News. I'm Adrian Florido in Washington.
6: And I'm Elsa Chang in Culver City, California. Meta, the social media company, has agreed to settle with the states that sued it. Now, the states allege that Meta deliberately designed social media platforms to be addictive for minors. The proposed settlement requires Meta to pay the states up to $17 billion over 10 years and to make some key changes to both Facebook and Instagram to make the platforms safer for kids. Here to tell us more is NPR Health Correspondent Ritu Chatterjee. Hi, Ritu.
7: Hey, Elsa.
6: Okay, so what are these specific changes that Meta will have to make for younger users?
7: So the list of changes is, in fact, substantial. They include setting up a default daily time limit of 2 hours for users under 18.
6: Wow.
7: And those restrictions can only be lifted by a parent. There will be a default nighttime block between 10 p.m. and 6 a.m. There will be a block on notifications for minors during the nighttime and during school hours, so 8 a.m. to 3 p.m. during the school year. There will also be a ban on showing minors how many likes or reactions they have to their posts.
6: Wow, these seems like pretty sweeping changes, right? How are advocates and researchers reacting to this news?
7: Pretty positively. Here's Julie Shelfo. She's a former journalist who founded a grassroots organization called Mothers Against Media Addiction.
8: It was certainly great news to wake up to this morning, and it's an important victory in our fight to hold big tech accountable. Meta agreeing to this settlement further shows what was made crystal clear in the other recent trials, which is that the company intentionally designs their algorithms to addict our children.
7: And in doing so, she says that they contributed to the youth mental health crisis in this country. Now, I should add that Meta has denied the allegations brought by the states and chose to settle the case.
6: Right, they settled. So do we know whether these changes will make these platforms any less addictive?
7: Well, let's try to understand some of the evidence behind these proposed changes. Let's start with nighttime use and its effect on teens. I spoke with Dr. Jason Nagata. He's a pediatrician at the University of California, San Francisco, and he researches kids' online behaviors. Now, his recent study showed that over half of the teenagers participating in a large study are using their phones between midnight and 4 a.m.
9: Wow. And the most used app category during this period was social media. So I think that it is likely that most of these teenagers are using nighttime use are on social media and getting the notifications and kind of distractions that are impairing their sleep.
7: And we know that sleep is crucial for a teen's brain development and mental health.
6: I mean, sleep is crucial for everyone, so interrupted sleep is a huge problem. I can relate. I imagine that interrupted school hours are also a big problem, yeah?
7: Exactly. And that's something Nagata has looked into as well. And he and his colleagues found that teenagers are using their cell phones for an average of an hour during school days, and most of that time spent on social media. So he's hopeful that cutting back on nighttime and school time social media use, for example, will have a positive impact on teen mental health. But he also adds that, you know, the devil will be in the details of how Meta goes about making these changes, as the trial revealed some safety features that the company had already put in place for teen accounts. For example, Instagram's take a break reminder wasn't as effective as they'd hoped. And we also know that teens can and do lie about their age on these platforms. So it's a big question whether Meta gets serious about age verification, which will determine how effective these changes will be.
10: Well, we also know that teenagers do not like to be told what to do.
7: Yeah.
10: That is NPR health correspondent Ritu Chatterjee. Thank you so much, Ritu.
7: My pleasure, Elsa.
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0: Actor and singer Tim Curry has died at the age of 80. His unforgettable performance as Dr. Frankenfurter in the Rocky Horror Picture Show inspired a global cult following. In 2005, he told Fresh Air's Terry Gross he based the character, at his most gracious, on his mom.
12: Well, it was sort of her telephone voice, you know. Do you have any tattoos, Brad? She thought it was very, very amusing and brought all her friends.
0: Curry died Tuesday at his home in Los Angeles, and NPR's Alice Wolfley has this remembrance.
13: With his powerful baritone voice and big, expressive eyes, Tim Curry was celebrated for his offbeat, often villainous roles, like the mastermind butler in Clue from 1985.
14: I'm merely a humble butler.
15: What exactly do you do?
14: I battle, sir.
13: He also played Rooster in the 1982 film Annie, singing and dancing alongside Bernadette Peters, and hammed it up with Miss Piggy in Muppet Treasure Island from 1996.
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13: But he will be most remembered and probably most beloved for the 1975 film The Rocky Horror Picture Show.
17: How'd you do, I? See, you've met my faithful hand in hand.
13: Curry played Dr. Frankenfurter, a tyrannical, gender-bending alien scientist. In the years before the internet, his outrageous performance offered a rare glimpse of unapologetic queer visibility.

The Rocky Horror Picture Show went on to be a global cult phenomenon, infamous for rowdy and raunchy audience participation. Tim Curry was born in Cheshire, England. His father, a chaplain in the British Navy, died of a stroke when Curry was only 12, leaving him and his sister with their mother, who struggled with a serious mental illness. Curry landed his first professional role when he was 22 in the original London production of Hair. Also in that cast was the creator of the original Rocky Horror stage show, who cast him in the role for which he was most remembered. In 2012, Curry had a stroke. It altered his speech and left him unable to walk, but he continued to work as a prolific voice actor with more than 100 film, TV, and video game credits. Fans adored him for pouring everything he had into his performances.

To the disappointment of many fans, Curry never publicly revealed anything about his own love life or sexuality. Writing in his best-selling memoir from 2025, quote, "I have loved and been loved. The rest is none of your business." Just as he wanted, he took some secrets to his grave. Alice Wolfley, NPR News. Everywhere.

0: You're listening to All Things Considered from NPR News. Hollywood blockbusters have been busting a lot of blocks this summer. So, does that mean movie theaters have bounced back from the pandemic? Well, we asked NPR film critic Bob Mondello.
1: With Spider-Man Brand New Day for superhero fans.
2: You sure you want to do this, Scorpion?
1: Michael for the music crowd. Odyssey for folks who like epics, Devil Wears Prada 2 for fashionistas, Toy Story 5 for kids.
3: We're going to need backup.
1: Hollywood seemed to have something for everyone this summer, even a couple of unexpected thrillers from YouTube creators. The low-budget horror flicks Backrooms and Obsession together added almost $500 million to the North American box office pot, all of which has theater owners cheering and Hollywood trade papers buzzing about what's shaping up to be a $4.5 billion summer, easily topping the Barbenheimer summer of 2023.
4: Hi, Barbie!
5: Hi, Ken!
1: This is great news for a film industry that seemed to lose its way when the pandemic accelerated the growth of streaming services 6 years ago. For a few months in 2020, theaters shut down entirely, and movie patrons, having been trained to find entertainment options at home, had to be wooed back to cinemas by the likes of Vin Diesel touting his latest Fast and Furious epic.
6: The movies. There's nothing like that moment when the lights go down. The projector ignites. And we believe.
1: It took a while, but in dollar terms, the industry has now recovered. Five of this year's films have each earned more than $1 billion worldwide, more than in any year since the start of the pandemic. And that's before the coming Christmas bonanza that fans are calling Doomsday, when rival blockbusters Dune Part 3 and Avengers Doomsday both open on December 18. They're expected to cap the best year American theaters will have had since $10 billion years were commonplace before 2019.
7: Avengers!
6: Assemble.
1: But there are differences this year. Cineplexes are crowded, partly because the pandemic left the industry with fewer of them. According to the research firm Omdia, there were about 44,000 movie screens in North America before the pandemic. By the end of last year, more than 7,000 of those screens had permanently closed. And those recovering box office numbers mask another issue. Dollars are up, but attendance, though it's climbing back, is still down. S&P Global, which tracks corporate data, reports that through mid-August of this year, cinemas sold fewer tickets, a quarter of a billion fewer, than in the year before the pandemic, a drop that would be catastrophic if prices hadn't risen. 7 years ago, the average movie ticket cost a little over $9. Today, audience fondness for premium formats like IMAX has pushed the average adult ticket price above $13. So fewer patrons, but bigger event films like The Odyssey. And there's one other difference. In 2019, Hollywood had about 400 movies in release during the summer. This year, it will barely get to 300. So on average, each individual film is doing better, but there aren't as many choices for folks who've had a good time and want to come back.
8: Now in Minion Vision.
1: The audiences that multiplex theaters were designed to capture. So what Hollywood is looking at as it ends its most successful summer in years is more dollars, but fewer screens, fewer patrons, and fewer movies. Not really what the Devil Wears Prada crowd might call a great look.
9: I hope that's not what you're wearing to the dinner. That's all.
1: The film industry will need to grapple with whether its current business model is sustainable, but this summer it has led to a slew of box office records, including when Spider-Man first joined The Odyssey in theaters, the highest take for a single weekend in Hollywood history. I'm Bob Mondello.
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10: The latest on the effort in Colorado to remove the wild horses from federal land is coming up next on All Things Considered. First, let's get your traffic update, starting with trouble on the Richmond-San Rafael Bridge. Here's Gretchen Lancor.
11: It's a stall in the eastbound direction at mid-span. It's blocking the right lane, has traffic backed up to the west end, and a problem in Redwood City for 280 northbound before Farm Hill Boulevard. This is a solo injury crash in the middle lane, has traffic slow from Page Mill. Gretchen Lancor for KQED.
10: Gretchen will have another update at 5:59. 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More information about how BART takes cars off gridlocked roads and reduces pollutants at BART.gov/transit saves. 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
1: 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I'm Elsa Chang.
2: And I'm Adrian Florido. The federal government is in the midst of rounding up about 1,000 wild horses in Colorado, using a helicopter to herd them off the range. Officials gather horses this way in 10 states. Advocates call it cruel, but supporters insist the removals are needed to keep this beloved symbol of the American West from destroying the land. Colorado Public Radio's Stina Sieg reports.
3: A helicopter swoops through bright blue sky, searching for wild horses in high desert, dotted with dusty sagebrush. A small group of reporters and horse lovers have come to this remote spot outside of Meeker, Colorado, to watch from the cover of wizened trees, about a mile from a pen that will trap the horses. Horse advocate Robin Smith uses her high-powered camera lens to watch a band galloping together.
4: And it's just such a beautiful thing to see when you're just wild and free like that.
3: Soon the helicopter is hovering above the horses, including a baby. They run away from the loud buzz and toward the pen, just out of view.
4: There's a family. That's a family out there. And dad's going to go this way, and mom's going to go that way, and baby's going to go that way.
3: If the foal is young enough, it's supposed to be reunited with its mom. If not, none of the horses will likely be together again.
4: It's a family broken.
3: Scenes like this are common across western states where wild horses roam. The Bureau of Land Management oversees the horses and the rangeland they call home. And when the BLM determines there are too many horses for one area, they conduct a gather like this. Most end up in long-term holding facilities, which are controversial, but local politician Kelly Scritchfield says actually captivity is humane.
5: You never see a skinny one in there. He's always got something to eat every day, and he's got a drink of water every day. And that's a lot better life than some of these are seeing.
3: The BLM currently houses nearly 60,000 horses at a cost to federal taxpayers of about $100 million a year. Scritchfield is a Rio Blanco County commissioner and former rancher who says she's seen wild horses starving on the range and remembers one that got stuck in a mud hole.
5: Trying to get the last drop of water, but he's bogged down. He don't have the strength to get out. It's not pretty.
3: Troy Osborne, a range expert and former Forest Service employee, says this land has been denuded by both domestic cows and wild horses. Osborne says they basically eat the same things in the same amounts, and the range needs to be protected from all those hungry mouths.
6: We want to see the ground healthy. We want to see it productive. We want to see it used by all animals, by all species.
3: Cows vastly outnumber wild horses in the West, but ranchers contend that livestock are carefully managed, while the movements of wild horses are less controlled. Horse herds can also double in size every few years without human intervention. The BLM says roundups help keep those numbers in check. And every year, thousands of these wild horses are adopted by folks like Cindy Day.
7: Good boy. Good boy. Mama kisses. Thank you, baby.
3: Day pets her large gray Mustang Moses at a ranch in Clifton, Colorado. He was completely wild when Day adopted him 4 years ago, but she's watched him learn to trust.
7: He's the love of my life.
3: Day is part of a nonprofit that cooperates with the BLM, filling in gaps the agency's budget doesn't allow for, including administering additional doses of birth control to horses, shooting them with darts laced with medication. She and her group also promote horse adoptions.
8: And hopefully those people can have a relationship like I have with Moses.
3: Back at the roundup, a livestock trailer filled with captured horses rumbles down a dirt road. Horse advocate Heather Hellyer has watched them rear up against the helicopter in one final act of defiance.
9: Wild horses are definitely the spirit of the Wild West, and they do have that fight in them. I'm very proud of them today.
3: Some have even managed to evade the wranglers. Whether that's a victory for the horses or a tragedy depends on whom you trust. For NPR News, I'm Stina Sieg.

0: In Dolly Parton's birthplace of Sevier County, Tennessee, local people remember her not only for her songs, but also for her lifetime of generosity to the place she came from. Katie Myers of Grist and Blue Ridge Public Radio reports.
1: Dolly Parton's most famous songs, like Tennessee Mountain Home, often referred back to her upbringing in the mountains of East Tennessee.

0: And here, where she was from, she remained a part of people's lives. There's a statue of her in the town square in Sevierville, Tennessee. Since the announcement of her passing, the flowers have piled up at its feet. As more and more learned the news, doors began to open. People poured into the town square. As Jared Mitchell, 27, watches from the sidewalk, he is teary.
1: For somebody as big as her, if there was anybody that was as close to an angel walking among us, it was her. I know that everybody's brokenhearted about it.
0: He works at Dollywood, the theme park Dolly Parton founded that employs 4,000 locally. He's worked there since high school and says she knew his name.
1: We actually were a part of the Imagination Library growing up. Dolly has touched our lives my entire life, so it really is a tragedy.
0: The Imagination Library was her children's literacy project, mailing free books to children from birth. Tom Aitken lays another bouquet on top of the pile. His wife works at the women's wing of the local hospital, which Parton funded.
2: If we didn't have her, people would be going to Knoxville because we wouldn't have that stuff available to women here in this community, and it's huge. So yes.
0: Because of her, women can get mammograms and reproductive care locally. That's not even half the list. The money she gave to local victims of a deadly wildfire, for instance, or scholarships for local high school seniors to attend college, which her parents never got to do.
2: Her music's secondary to what she's done for this community.
0: Dolly Parton's hometown will never forget her. And for all her years touring the globe, she never forgot where she came from either.

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1: 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Well, that Meta settlement to protect young users on Facebook and Instagram could put pressure on TikTok and YouTube. KQED's Rachel Miro reports after the newscast with Natalia Navarro and your KQED traffic update starting in Redwood City. Here's Gretchen Lancor.
2: We have a solo crash for 280. It's in the northbound direction before Farm Hill Boulevard. Injuries reported. They did move it over to the right shoulder, but traffic is heavy from Alpine Road. In San Jose, 87, the Guadalupe Parkway. In the southbound direction, just before Julian, we've got two cars in the center divide. Traffic is stop and go from 101. Gretchen Lancor for KQED.
1: Gretchen's next update is at 618. 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It's going to be mostly clear tonight along the San Francisco Bay shoreline. Expect overnight lows in the 60s. The clouds will increase tomorrow, and Thursday highs will be near 70 at the ocean, 70s to mid-80s around the bay, and in the 90s inland. I'm Michelle Hennigan, and this is KQED San Francisco and KQEI North Highland, Sacramento. It's 6 p.m.
3: I want our kids to get a good night's sleep. I want them focused in school. And social media has been a big problem on both of those fronts, and that's going to change.
4: Four states have reached a $17 billion settlement with Meta over child safety on Facebook and Instagram.
0: For Wednesday, August 26th, this is All Things Considered from NPR News.
4: I'm Elsa Chang.
0: And I'm Adrian Florido. The Medicare Bridge program launched this summer, offering GLP-1 drugs at a really low price.
5: The surprise was we expected there would be uptake. I think there's been a little bit more uptake than we even expected.
4: Also, as the WNBA has risen in popularity, so have threats aimed at the players.
0: That's why one team is working with groups that focus on national security.
6: I just want my players to think about their one mission, which is to be the most competitive, best player that they can when they come out to the court every night for a game.
4: And widespread devastation after flooding on the border of Nepal and Tibet.
0: Now news.
7: Live from KQED News, I'm Natalia Navarro. The Trump administration can't cut off billions of dollars in funding to local jurisdictions just because they don't comply with policies about gender or immigration. That's according to a ruling this week from a federal appeals court that says most conditions the administration has sought to impose far exceed limits set by Congress. David Chu is the city attorney for San Francisco, one of the handful of Bay Area jurisdictions party to the case.
8: This is protecting billions and billions of dollars across the country, and our victory really highlights the importance of fighting federal overreach with collective action.
7: The Departments of Transportation and Housing and Urban Development tried to yank funding from recipients last year, but San Francisco and others quickly secured an injunction. The federal administration can appeal the ruling. Former House Speaker Nancy Pelosi is urging Congress not to pass legislation that could discourage women from voting in November's upcoming elections. Pelosi spoke at San Francisco City Hall today on Women's Equality Day. She says the bill, known as the SAVE Act, will make voting more expensive and less accessible for married and older women, especially those who give up their maiden name. That's because it will require them to find additional identification documents before going to the polls.
9: Now, just think of women having to go back and get their birth certificate so they can vote over a name that they haven't used for decades.
7: Pelosi says the SAVE Act could have the greatest impact on policy issues that matter to families, including paid medical leave and the child tax credit. Governor Gavin Newsom joined labor officials and others at a Mare Island shipyard this morning to announce an $8.2 million grant to support the region's shipbuilding and maritime industries. Speaking at Cal Poly Maritime Academy in Vallejo, Newsom said the grant is part of a regional economic development plan for the Bay Area, which was recently approved by the U.S. Economic Development Administration.
10: The regional plan we just put out was all about economic development, jump-starting shipbuilding, jump-starting so the reindustrialization of one of the most iconic industrial parts of California and our country.
7: Newsom's announcement comes just after Solano County supervisors voted not to support state legislation that would streamline approval for a proposed shipbuilding facility by the controversial development group California Forever. State workplace regulators are investigating the death of a San Jose City worker who was killed while fixing a streetlight yesterday. KQED's Sarah Hosseini reports.
11: City officials say the worker was killed when a vehicle hit the bucket truck he was working in. The incident happened near the intersection of Hillsdale Avenue and Narvez Avenue. The Department of Transportation says its electrical team repairs from 50 to 100 streetlights every month. California's Division of Occupational Safety and Health has up to 6 months to issue citations if it identifies any violations of workplace safety or health regulations. San Jose police are also investigating. I'm Sarah Hosseini, KQED News.
7: A red moon will rise over the Bay Area tomorrow evening thanks to a near-total lunar eclipse. The eclipse will peak at 9:13 p.m. when the Earth is between the sun and the moon. Asa Stahl is a science communicator for the Planetary Society. He says you'll need a clear view of the eastern horizon for the best experience.
12: It's a beautiful sight and also a pretty profound cosmic one to be able to see the shadow of our planet pass over the moon.
7: In typical Bay Area fashion, low-lying fog will make it hard to see the eclipse in most areas, but this will be the last lunar eclipse visible from the Bay until 2029, so astronomers say this is the show to catch. The owners of a San Francisco affordable housing complex will pay $9 million in a settlement with the city following mounting evidence of disrepair. The city attorney's office says the owners of the Bayview-based Alice Griffith Apartments agreed to fix violations and invest $3 million in improvements beyond its citations. The city's housing authority previously controlled the building, but it was transferred to private ownership in the early 2000s. I'm Natalia Navarro. This is KQED News.
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0: This is All Things Considered from NPR News. I'm Adrian Florido in Washington.
1: And I'm Elsa Chang in Culver City, California. Meta has reached a deal with a coalition of state attorneys general. This halts a major child safety trial just 1 week after it began in Oakland. So what does that mean for social media companies and for the parents and others suing them? Well, Rachel Miro of member station KQED has been following this case in court and joins us now. Hi, Rachel.
2: Hi, Elsa.
1: Okay, so these state attorneys who were led by Rob Bonta here in California, they had been alleging that Meta intentionally designed these platforms to hook kids. What are those states saying now about today's settlement?
2: The agreement is worth up to $17 billion over 10 years, and the states insisted on major changes to Facebook and Instagram to make them less sticky to kids. For example, users under 18 face a default 2-hour daily limit and an overnight block from midnight to 6 a.m. Both those things would be under parental control. At a press conference this morning, Bonta said the deal wouldn't have been possible without the lawsuit.
3: They didn't agree voluntarily out of the goodness of their heart. We had a trial where we were hammering them. We had a litigation and a trial verdict hanging over their head, which was not going well for them.
2: He called this proposed settlement a, quote, enforceable blueprint.
1: Yeah, but I know that you've been talking with parents and with child advocates. How do they feel about this, quote, unquote, enforceable blueprint?
2: One of the biggest advocates lobbying for digital child safety is Jim Steyer of the nonprofit Common Sense Media. He said he's been seeing legislative progress in a number of states, but not at the federal level across Republican and Democratic administrations. Steyer called this settlement with Meta a watershed moment.
4: There's no question that the courts have become the most important area for redress in holding the big social media platforms accountable for the harms that they've caused.
2: Steyer adds Silicon Valley lobbyists have spent a massive amount of money trying to block legislation for years, a strategy that now appears to be backfiring in the courts and in public opinion polls. I also talked with Victoria Hinks of Marin County, who's suing a number of social media companies in a separate lawsuit. She argues her teenage daughter's suicide was linked to what algorithms showed her in her feeds. Like a number of local parents, she's been watching this trial in the courthouse in Oakland. The states were asking for as much as $1.4 trillion before the trial began. This settlement, just a fraction of that. But Hinks said $17 billion is still a lot.
5: Unfortunately, it's the only language they understand is money, and it needs to hurt a little bit for them to make changes so that it doesn't happen again.
2: Now, also, there are thousands of lawsuits pending against Meta, some of which Meta is appealing, some it's settled. This settlement the judges just signed off on would resolve most of the state lawsuits, but not individual personal injury lawsuits like Hinks or lawsuits brought by school districts.
1: Okay, that said, Meta has entered into this particular settlement. What are they saying exactly about the agreement?
2: They've denied the allegations in court, but here's Meta's head of legal, Steve Mahoney, in a recorded statement calling on other social media companies to adopt similar controls.
6: But this framework will only work if all our peers join us. Because teens move fluidly across dozens of apps, we need an industry-wide solution. We therefore call on our industry peers, TikTok and YouTube, to implement this new framework right away.
1: That is Rachel Miro from KQED. Thank you, Rachel.
2: Thank you.
0: Attorney General Phil Weiser of Colorado was in the courtroom arguing on behalf of a coalition of states that Meta knowingly designed its platforms to be addictive to children while hiding the harms they cause. He joins us now. Attorney General Phil Weiser, welcome.
7: It's great to be with you.
0: The settlement includes both cash penalties and an agreement by Meta to place limits on how children, people under 18, use their apps. Let's start with those limits. What are the most critical ones to your mind?
7: The pain that I have felt hearing about kids and families where they weren't sleeping at night because they got notifications and alerts all through the night. They were distracted the school day, spending an hour or more on their phones responding to social media when they should be focusing on school. That's going to change. Meta is now going to have quiet periods, no notifications, no alerts, no enticement to get on the platform. What are you missing during the school day or when kids need to be sleeping? Now, there are a bunch of other limits that include caps on the total amount of time, that include what are called productive pauses, encourage people to get off. But when you say to me, what is most important? I want our kids to get a good night's sleep. I want them focused in school. And social media has been a big problem on both of those fronts, and that's going to change.
0: How do you enforce these limits? How do you force Meta, for example, to make sure that kids can't just, you know, pose as an adult to open an Instagram account that's not subject to these limits?
7: One of the requirements of this decree is going to be age assurance that we're going to be able to prevent kids from pretending that they're of an appropriate age. So kids under 13, they're not allowed to join Instagram or be marketed to without parents consenting. And if kids are currently wanting to be on Instagram, it's been really easy because you put in your actual birthday and they say you can't join. So then people get the memo. They put in a different day and they join. There's been a lot of ways in which Instagram has been well aware this is happening and kids under 13 are on the platform. That's going to stop. We're going to now put in effective age assurance and effective protections so that underage kids are not getting on the platform. And there's going to be an auditor who's going to oversee the conduct of the company. And we're going to hold them to account. We're going to make sure they follow these rules. This is going to be a game changer.
0: Let's go to the money part of this settlement. $17 billion in penalties paid to the states over 10 years. Does Colorado have specific plans for that money?
7: My general plan is this money has a very clear intended purpose, addressing a youth mental health crisis induced in considerable part by social media. So that's the focus. How do we help our kids? And I'm going to actually be talking to parents who've lost kids. I'm going to be talking to kids, and I'm going to be asking the question, how do we make sure these funds help address a crisis that has been top of my mind and top of my work?
0: Attorney General, there was another landmark settlement back in the 90s, the 1998 tobacco settlement that was supposed to fund state anti-smoking programs, and states ended up using a lot of that money for things not related to smoking at all. How are you going to make sure that this Meta settlement money will actually benefit kids on this issue that you that's very important to you?
7: I'm not going to tolerate any misuse or misdirection of these funds. I'm in a unique position because I'm finishing my term as Attorney General, getting ready to get elected with voters supporting me to be the next governor of Colorado, which means I'm going to have some oversight and abilities to be involved in this going forward. And what happened with tobacco is terrible because the money was not directed to its intended and really necessary use. We actually had a youth vaping crisis that came up because we had failed to keep our eyes on the ball. I'm going to keep my eyes on this ball. I'm going to make sure this money goes to where exactly it needs to go. When I handled a similar situation with opioids, I had a similar moral commitment that the money that we got from deaths because of overdoses had to go to address the opioid crisis. I feel the same way here. This money has to go to address youth mental health. I will not tolerate it going elsewhere.
0: Meta did release a statement today after the announcement of this settlement, saying that its success is going to depend on other social media platforms like YouTube, like TikTok, also reforming how they do business. Have you had any conversations that lead you to believe that these other companies are going to follow suit here?
7: We are focused on this set of companies that you note. TikTok has very similar features that raise the same sorts of concerns. Snap and YouTube as well. And the need is for industry-wide relief. So there are cases that are mounting against TikTok, but the precedent we're setting here is one that we intend to follow and pursue across the industry.
0: I've been speaking with Phil Weiser, Attorney General of Colorado. Thank you.
7: Thank you.
1: An avalanche of mud, rock, and ice blocked a Himalayan river valley early Wednesday. That caused flooding that has killed more than 95 people in Nepal, a number that's likely to rise. Meanwhile, hundreds remain unaccounted for across Nepal and Tibet. NPR's Dia Hadid reports.
8: Footage from the Tibet side of the border with Nepal that was shared on local media showed a massive gush of water sweeping over a port building as people fled. As the water barreled down, residents filmed it sweeping away a bridge and washing away riverside settlements. Officials say hundreds are missing, including dozens of Hindu pilgrims. Many were from India. They were journeying to a sacred Hindu site, Mount Kailash. They included 77 pilgrims who were at an immigration office on the border when water enveloped the area. That's according to a social media post from a prominent spiritual leader known as Sadhguru, who arranged their travel. Experts say the avalanche of rock and ice potentially came from a collapsing glacier. That happened after.
9: There was an earthquake this morning, so that might have triggered this, maybe.
8: Mohammed Farouk Azam is an expert on the cryosphere, frozen water systems, at ISIMOD, an environmental advocacy group that focuses on Asia's high mountains. The avalanche blocked a river in a valley before bursting through. The group said the incident happened with exceptional speed and power, with one river rising about 30 feet within 30 minutes. Azam says the flooding was made more severe because it happened during the heavy rains of the monsoon season.
9: Everything is fully saturated already. The rivers are swelling, the surfaces, the soil.
8: Arun Bhaktashrestha, another expert on climate change in the Himalayan cryosphere, said while there had been similar events over the years, this was the worst he could recall. He said there was a trend.
10: If you look at the whole Hindu Kush Himalaya region, it seems like frequency of those events are getting more and more. The frequency, the types of those hazards are increasing.
8: He says the cause is clear.
10: Everything probably directly or indirectly is pointing finger towards the global warming.
8: And in a year of extremes, this was another. Dear Hadid, NPR News.

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1: Your KQED traffic update at 6:18 starts in Rohnert Park. Here's Gretchen Lancor.
2: We have a crash for 101. It's in the northbound direction just before golf course. Emergency units on scene with this three-vehicle injury crash. It's blocking the middle lane. They have tow trucks on the way. Traffic backed up to Rohnert Park Expressway. And for the Altamont Pass, we have a crash for 580 eastbound before Grant Line. This is a car and a pickup truck. They're blocking the second lane from the left. Traffic is stopped back to First Street. Gretchen Lancor for KQED.
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3: The American Southwest is facing a historic drought and cuts to the supply of water from the Colorado River. The Gila River Indian community is in the middle of all of it.
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0: The WNBA has exploded in popularity in recent years. Ticket sales and TV viewing keep climbing, and the league is expanding to new cities. But not all the attention has been positive. Two male players formerly in the NBA have declared their intent to get drafted into the league in a move many see as trolling. And there's been a worrying escalation in abuse and threats directed at players. One team is taking a novel approach to this by partnering with groups that specialize in national security. NPR's domestic extremism correspondent Odette Youssef reports.
1: Everybody on your feet, out your seat, and let me hear you make some noise!
2: If you've been to a WNBA game, you know it's a vibe.
1: Let's go, Chicago! Let's go, Sky! Let's go, Sky!
2: That was definitely true at a Chicago Sky home game last month against the Connecticut Sun. But on this particular night, along with the energetic fun of the sport and spectacle, the Sky was trying something new.
3: The Chicago Sky welcomes Peril as our community spotlight.
2: The Sky was featuring a new partner called Peril. That stands for the Polarization and Extremism Research and Innovation Lab, based at American University. Peril describes its work as, quote, preventing radicalization to violent extremism by strengthening community resilience. So why would a women's basketball team turn to specialists in violent extremism? Cynthia Miller Idris is Peril's founder.
4: You know, the WNBA has had terrible instances of misogyny. They've had sex toys thrown on the court during games.
2: Misogyny, which at times has tipped into criminal behavior.
5: Breaking news right now at 9:40. The first court hearing just wrapped up for the man accused of stalking Fever star Sophie Cunningham.
6: A surprise admission of guilt. A Texas man accused of stalking Indiana Fever star Caitlin Clark was in court.
2: Miller Idris says these instances of harassment and abuse are not one-offs. She says they're the result of normalized misogyny in our society. And she goes further than that. She says that treating gender-based abuse and harassment as one-offs or as private household issues puts the larger public at risk.
4: 60% of mass shooters in the U.S. going back to 1949 have a documented criminal history of domestic and intimate partner violence.
2: Miller Idris's new book, Man Up, The New Misogyny and the Rise of Violent Extremism, delves into this link. She says the connection between gender-based violence and public violence is consistent and under-researched. Peril's partnership with the Chicago Sky aims to get as far upstream of this problem as it can. The goal is to change cultural norms, to make even casual misogyny taboo by calling it out. At a table in a hallway behind stadium seats, Peril's staff engaged fans in discussions about calling out toxic rhetoric and harassment in women's sports. And at quarter breaks, the Sky's PA announcer throws trivia questions to randomly chosen audience members.
7: A player gets the same negative message from lots of different accounts. What is it called? A, B, C, or D?
2: It's a game, but with an educational twist.
7: It is C. Congratulations. Thank you so much for keeping
2: One question quizzes the audience on dogpiling, an online abuse tactic where social media accounts overwhelm a target with negative messages. Nadia Rawlinson, the Sky's co-owner and chairman, says that keeping players mentally and physically safe relates directly to business.
8: I just want my players to think about their one mission, which is to be the most competitive, best player that they can when they come out to the court every night for a game.
2: But the safety environment affects more than the players. Frankie De La Creta says it protects WNBA fans as well.
9: After I attended my first WNBA game as a fan, I shifted my entire career because I loved the vibe at the games so much. It was the most positive sporting experience I'd ever had as a fan.
2: De La Creta is an independent journalist who focuses on the intersection of sports and gender. Before that game in 2017, De La Creta was a men's sports reporter. They said they got hooked on covering the WNBA because of its unique diversity and inclusiveness. It was welcoming and fun. But De La Creta says that changed during the 2024 season. They felt it at a game where the Connecticut Sun and the Indiana Fever were facing off. De La Creta says some audience members were jeering Sun players

0: blatantly racist ways.
1: My partner and I are both white. We're queer and we're trans, but we're white. And it was so uncomfortable, we almost left early.
0: That year, 2024, was a turning point for the WNBA in many ways. It was the rookie season for two of its biggest stars, Caitlin Clark and Angel Reese. De La Creta says a media-manufactured narrative of rivalry between the two helped launch the league to unprecedented popularity. But it also opened the floodgates for new WNBA fans and trolls who came to exploit that narrative's racial dimensions. Clark is white, Reese is black. And with that came those who see a league of mostly black, accomplished, and powerful women athletes as a threat to a conservative cultural ideal. While the Chicago Sky is partnering with Peril to create safety upstream, the team is also investing in downstream tools to identify and interrupt abuse before it spills into the real world. The team has hired Moonshot, a threat intelligence group that was started a decade ago to help governments fight terrorism. Elizabeth Newman is Moonshot's chief strategy officer.
2: It says a lot that here we are 10 years later, taking that same methodologies that we use to help governments counter terrorism and other targeted violence, and we are now having to apply it to sport and entertainment.
0: Newman says the escalation in hostility against the WNBA in 2024 is also happening elsewhere. Moonshot worked with the U.S. Olympic Committee to protect Team USA athletes at the Paris 2024 and the Milano Cortina 2026 games. In just those 2 years, Moonshot documented a huge growth in online abuse and threats.
2: Per athlete, we had 7 times more threats of violence, 5 times more non-consensual intimate imagery, and 2 times as many credible threats escalated to law enforcement.
0: The data that Moonshot's gathered from its monitoring of this issue are troubling. They show that women, especially black women, are overwhelmingly receiving racist, sexualized abuse that targets them for their identities, not for their performance. The Chicago Sky's work with Peril and Moonshot aims to address safety needs in ways that are both practical and holistic, immediate and long-term. Sky Center Elizabeth Williams says maybe this experiment will yield useful insights outside the world of women's basketball.
3: When it comes to online hate, you know, we're trying to put ourselves in a position where we know that it's not our problem, like we didn't create this problem, but we want to find different solutions.
0: Which is to say, haters gonna hate, but they don't have to ruin the game for everyone. Odette Youssef, NPR News.

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1: It's KQED News at 6:29. Marketplace is coming up after your traffic update, starting with trouble in San Jose. Here's Gretchen Lancour.
2: It's a crash for 85 in the southbound direction after Camden Avenue. Three cars involved here. The two right lanes are blocked. Traffic stopped back to 17. And in Roanoke Park, a crash for 101 northbound before Golf Course Drive. Emergency units are on scene with this injury crash. It's in the middle lane. Tow trucks are on the way, but traffic is stopped back to Roanoke Park Expressway. Gretchen Lancour for KQED.
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3: We're going to take a little road trip through the Southwest today with pit stops in New Mexico and Arizona. But first, let's fill the tank with some data, shall we? 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
3: In Denver, I'm Amy Scott, in for Kai Rizdahl. It's Wednesday, August 26th. Good to have you with us. Inflation, as measured by the PCE, or Personal Consumption Expenditures Price Index, is still too dang high. That's the latest from the Commerce Department. Well, not in so many words, but the headline is that prices were 3.7% higher in July from the year before. As you hear us say all the time, the PCE is the one the Fed is really paying attention to, and it's been well above the central bank's 2% target for more than 5 years now. Marketplace's Nancy Marshall-Genzer takes a look at why the inflation we're seeing now is proving so hard to contain.
4: We found out today that core PCE, which strips out volatile food and energy prices, it hit an annual rate of 3.3% in July. And the thing about the inflation plaguing us right now, it's caused by things that are out of the Fed's control. Danielle DiMartino Booth is CEO and founder of QI Research.
5: They cannot influence the war in Iran. They cannot influence what's happening in the Strait of Hormuz. They cannot influence commodity prices. And they cannot influence prices that are driven upwards by tariffs.
4: DiMartino Booth says it's not like the Fed can pump more oil or do away with the tariffs.
5: It's a supply chain driven situation that the Fed cannot influence.
4: Fed officials' tools only work when demand is the problem, and they can raise interest rates to make borrowing more expensive, dampen demand, and cool off the economy. That would not be so effective now. Still, Fed Chair Kevin Warsh keeps insisting inflation will get back to the Fed's target of 2%. Olu Sinola, head of U.S. economics at Fitch Ratings, says at this point,
6: the Fed can only hope that they can talk this inflation down, they can signal this inflation down, but they also recognize that the tool they have is quite blunt.
4: And the worst part is, Fed officials don't know how long they'll be in this pickle.
7: I see the Fed as being in a really tough spot right now.
4: Gary Hoover teaches economics at Tulane University. He says the Fed works best when it knows what to expect next. But
7: The on-again, off-again nature of some of the issues that the Fed is facing leaves them really conflicted and not certain on how to proceed.
4: Hoover says the last thing Fed officials want to do is change interest rates, then realize that, oops, they need to hit reverse. I'm Nancy Marshall-Genzer for Marketplace.
3: Wall Street today barely budged, actually. We'll have the details when we do the numbers.

0: Those higher prices are one reason consumer confidence slipped again this month. We learned yesterday the Conference Board's Consumer Confidence Index slid to its lowest level since January. People were especially gloomy looking 6 months ahead. We'll get another take from the University of Michigan's Consumer Sentiment Survey on Friday. But as we know, how we feel about the economy doesn't always show up in how we spend. Marketplace's Kaylee Wells looked at how the general mood is shaping behavior.
1: It makes sense that consumers keep feeling worse and worse, says Eric Hurst. He teaches economics at the University of Chicago.
2: We see this link between high inflation, declining real wages, and declining consumer confidence.
1: Hurst says, like most workers he studied, his salary has increased slower than the rate of inflation, which means he can buy less today than he could a year ago or 2 years ago.
2: And as we saw for the last few years, when real wages eroded, consumer confidence tends to erode with it.
1: Which also helps explain why consumers are more worried about the future than right now.
3: And even though they feel okay that their job's secure and their paychecks are coming in, it's buying them less, and that's a concern.
1: Steve Odland is CEO of the Conference Board, which puts out the monthly survey. Consumers also said they're planning to spend less on almost all the major service categories: dining, internet, personal care, health. The only one going up, utilities.
3: Your money is buying less, then of course you hold back on anything discretionary. Because you know you have to put fuel in the car, you know you have to put food on the table.
1: Remember, like with any survey, these results represent the average respondent. But Paul Shea, who teaches economics at Bates College, says not everybody is average.
4: This is the K-shaped economy people have been writing a lot about. I think there's some truth in it. If you're middle to upper income, you tend to be doing very well. If you're lower middle class, you're struggling much more.
1: Even as confidence wanes, consumer spending has stayed pretty resilient. Bates says that's because high-income houses keep on spending and keep on masking the harsher reality for everyone else. I'm Kaylee Wells for Marketplace.

0: beleaguered billionaire Bill Gates, say that three times fast, is warning that the AI era will usher in, quote, one of the most turbulent times in human history. In an essay on his website and in the New York Times today, Gates says AI could trigger mass unemployment, among other threats. As we've been reporting this week, fewer jobs also means fewer people paying taxes, which is a problem in a country where two-thirds of all federal revenue comes from taxing human labor. For the next installment in our series, Robots Ate My Taxes, Marketplace's David Brancaccio looks at a previous shock to the tax system, one that set the stage for a tactic some are suggesting in the age of AI.
1: In the aftermath of the global mortgage meltdown of 2008 and 2009, Arizona was bleeding construction jobs. When people are no longer working, the state can't tax wages that never happened.
2: This was the greatest financial challenge that the state had faced, certainly in about 50 years.
1: Eileen Klein was the Republican governor's chief of staff at the time. She says Arizona needed money fast, with so many jobs and so much tax money gone. So officials got creative. They thought, why not sell off a long list of state-owned buildings, like a big old yard sale? Among the buildings sold to investors for $735 million was a big Beaux-Arts-style edifice with a copper dome, the Arizona State Capitol Building.
2: Nobody felt that it was the perfect solution to be able to generate cash.
1: For the next 10 years, the state paid the buyers for the privilege of using the capital for governing. Capitalism, you might call it. Weird, but better than
2: defaulting on payments that were going to go out to schools or laying off prison guards or closing prisons.
1: But the "are you kidding me" move of selling a crown jewel did buy time for the slower process of raising money another way.
2: A temporary increase in the sales tax for the following 3 years.
1: That's a form of what economists call a consumption tax, just one of the revenue-raising ideas now being floated for a time when untaxed AI does more of the work of tax-paying humans. Here's economist Lee Lockwood at the University of Virginia.
3: The consumption tax will be taking in revenue, whereas the labor tax, in a really transformative scenario where labor earnings go way down, is going to fall much, much larger in proportion.
1: But with a consumption tax, everybody, rich and poor, can end up paying the same.
4: Taxes on products are, if implemented in isolation, are almost always regressive.
1: That's Trevor Toom at the University of Calgary School of Public Policy. He knows all about consumption taxes after studying how Canada tried a carbon tax to discourage the use of fossil fuels. Canada's antidote to regressiveness was cash back from the government.
4: They lump sum amount.
1: Rural Canadians or those with more kids got bigger rebates. Now, while many countries have a national consumption tax, they call them value-added taxes, to do it on a national level in the United States would be revolutionary. But with AI, we may be entering economically revolutionary times. Toom says it took the last industrial revolution, moving people from fields to factories, for us to get the modern income tax in 1913.
4: In the same way that dramatic technological changes in the past have led to big changes in the way that we raise revenue. And so we might really need to think harder about the underlying structure itself and how we raise revenue.
1: As for Arizona's state capital, 10 years later, the state was able to buy it back. The temporary sales tax came for 3 years and went as the Great Recession faded. I'm David Brancaccio for Marketplace.
0: All this week, David is diving into solutions. You can also watch his reporting at Marketplace APM on YouTube and Instagram.

0: Coming up.
1: That's not just talking the talk, that's actually walking the walk, right?
0: We'll talk about it, but first, let's do the numbers. The Dow Jones Industrial Average fell 113 points, 0.2%, to finish at 53,463. The NASDAQ shed 21 points, just 0.1%, to close at 26,130. The S&P 500 lost a point, basically flat, ending at 76.75. Kaylee Wells reported on withering consumer confidence, with one big concern being the price of food. Budget-conscious consumers helped J.M. Smucker forecast a smaller-than-expected sales decline in an earnings report today. Better known for jams and snacks, the company also makes ready-to-eat meals, and people are dining out less. J.M. Smucker rose 4.3%. Food giant General Mills added 0.75%. Bonds fell. The yield on the 10-year T-note rose to 4.64%. 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
2: 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See a brighter way. On the next Fresh Air, we remember Dolly Parton, who has died at the age of 80. We'll feature our interview from 2001 and listen to some of her great music. Join us.

0: Stay with us for Fresh Air coming up tonight at 7 o'clock. Tonight at 10 on Kelly Corrigan Wonders, most people run from danger. Raymond and Sotege spent a decade running toward it. Kelly Corrigan talks with the retired rodeo bullfighter in the final installment of her series on great coaches. That's Kelly Corrigan Wonders coming up tonight at 10. I'm Michelle Hennigan. You're listening to Marketplace on KQED 88.5 San Francisco and KQEI 89.3 North Highland Sacramento and live online at kqed.org.
1: This is Marketplace. I'm Amy Scott. Planes, trains, and semi-trucks are among the big machinery businesses are buying more of. The Census Bureau said today overall orders for durable goods rose by more than 1% in July. Leading the way was transportation equipment, up 2.3% from June. That follows two previous monthly declines. Marketplace's Caitlin Tan made some calls today about what's going on behind the volatility.
2: Tim Quinlan with Wells Fargo doesn't give a lot of weight to the month-to-month transportation equipment order data. He says it's kind of like a scary elevator.
3: If you came up on an elevator and instead of up and down, the button said soar and plunge, no one would get on, right?
2: He says transportation order numbers soar and plunge unpredictably because of big ticket items like literal airplanes.
3: If Boeing gets a big order at the Paris Air Show, it'll surge one month and plummet the next.
2: It wasn't Paris, but actually England, where Boeing secured 173 plane orders in July. But there is a little more to the transportation order numbers lately, says Ken Veith, a senior analyst with ACT Research.
4: There's an old saying in the industry that if you bought it, a truck brought it.
2: Because of all the data center construction this year, truckers have had a lot of hauling to do.
4: When truckers make money, they in turn buy trucks and trailers.
2: Especially recently, because there's an impending federal emission regulation that could drive costs up.
4: So on January 1st of next year, a truck is still going to cost a lot more than a truck that you can order this year.
2: Pre-buying like that is something big trucking companies can afford, says Jim Zantaris. He manages Peterbilt dealerships in the Detroit metro, but he says smaller operations aren't thinking about new trucks, but rather,
5: how am I going to make payroll this month based on my fuel cost?
2: Planning out payroll and equipment orders takes predictability. Zantaris says he used to plan for 9 to 18 months out, but now?
5: This cycle has gone now to monthly, where next month you do not know what is going to happen.
2: There's the ongoing war with Iran, on and off again tariffs. Michael Beltzer with Wayne State University says transportation folks might have seen a window to buy equipment in July.
6: With all that volatility, they may have been suppressing their orders, and now they're catching up.
2: It's likely a short window. Impending U.S.-Canada tariffs could raise costs on engines and parts.

0: This year marks a major milestone for one of America's most iconic roads. Route 66 turns 100. And along the nearly 2,500 miles of highway are hundreds of businesses that make the Mother Road into the landmark that it is today. So we thought we'd take a road trip over the next few days to visit some of those places. Here's the first installment of that series.
1: This is Dawn Federico. I am the owner of the Blue Swallow Motel in Tucumcari, New Mexico, and we are 1,167 miles from the start of the easternmost point of Route 66 in Chicago. We passed through Tucumcari in the winter of 2019. We wanted to stay at the Blue Swallow Motel, however, it was seasonally closed. It was a beautiful sight to see it in the evening with its neon, and so we just admired it. Cue in COVID in the beginning of that, and that made us start to reevaluate what we were doing and what our careers looked like in the future and where our next chapter might be. We reached out to the owners and had a wonderful conversation with them and came down to New Mexico from the Chicagoland suburbs, told no one what we were doing. It was kind of a secret mission. Within a matter of probably 8 to 10 weeks, we were here as owners of the Blue Swallow Motel. We do live on site. It is the old-fashioned mom-and-pop version. We do sometimes feel as if we might be living in a fishbowl. People are so enamored when they come in. Sometimes they might look through our residence windows, not realizing that it might be a residence instead of an office. So it's been a fun adventure. Owning the Blue Swallow Motel is a huge responsibility because it is so well loved throughout Route 66 and because it's also on the National Register of Historic Places. We had a hailstorm in May of 2023 that the hail damaged or destroyed about 85% of our neon around the entire place. In 2024 and 2025, we did a massive preservation. It was a long labor of love, but I can say it's done now, and it's wonderful, and it looks amazing, and it will for, you know, decades to come. So that's what we're extremely proud of. Our season begins March to December, and we opened a little early this year because of the centennial. And it has been absolutely gangbusters since we've opened. Having a few years of experience under our belt certainly has helped us keep sane this year and keep a good pace with everything. So we're handling it in stride.
0: That was Dawn Federico of the Blue Swallow Motel in Tucumcari, New Mexico. Have a favorite pit stop along Route 66? You can write to us about it at marketplace.org.

0: The Colorado River provides water to more than 40 million people in 7 U.S. states, 30 tribal nations, and Mexico. We talked on the show yesterday about a new federal plan to shore up the system in the face of a 26-year drought. The three states in the lower basin, Arizona, California, and Nevada, will share mandatory and voluntary cuts totaling nearly 2 million acre-feet of water over the next 2 years. 1 acre-foot is enough for about 2 to 3 households a year. The plan also leaves the door open for further cuts in the coming decade. Stephen Rowe Lewis is governor of the Gila River Indian Community near Phoenix. The tribal nation fought for decades to secure rights from the Colorado River after its namesake river, the Gila, was diverted by colonization. For this last installment of our water series this week, we reached out to Governor Lewis to see how these changes might affect his community. Welcome to the program.
1: Thank you for having me on. I appreciate it.
0: So as you look ahead to, you know, the future of this river system that is oversubscribed and deeply threatened, what are you asking for on behalf of the Gila River Indian community? What's kind of a hard line for you or a line in the sand for you about what you're willing to give up?
1: Well, we don't want a second taking of our water. We don't want our water settlement, to be undermined in any way. As governor, I've been deeply involved in critical negotiations along the Colorado River for the last 10 years. You know, this is Gila River working with the lower basin states to come up with 700,000 acre-feet of water that we can store in the system, you know, to bolster and to protect the system from these falling elevation levels. You know, over the past 10 years, the community has contributed more than 1 million acre-feet in conservation water to Lake Mead. Now, that is not just words. That's not just talking the talk. That's actually walking the walk, right? That's over 15 feet of elevation, which is the difference today between crisis and disaster, right? So, you know, we're continuing that this time with a further commitment of another 125,000 acre-feet over the next 3 years, and perhaps more if necessary, because we see this as critical to our survival and our collective survival in this region as well.
0: And just to be clear, that's water that you could use. You have the right to, but you're leaving in Lake Mead to shore up the system?
1: To shore up the system, you know, to make an important example to others through the region. Because we see that, you know, water connects us all. One region, one state is affected. We all are affected. I think that shows that, you know, that there is a collective responsibility that we all need to live up to, right? That we all need to share a burden in.
0: You've already invested millions of dollars in conservation efforts. When I visited, you were preparing to cover some canals with solar panels to prevent evaporation, but also produce clean energy. How are some of those efforts paying off today?
1: So, you know, we're proud of the fact that we're leading in conservation efforts, both with those solar panels over our canals. You know, we were the first to do this in the Western Hemisphere, not just a tribe. You know, we were the first entity to do that. And so far, we're generating more solar energy and protecting more acre-feet of water than we thought. And so, you know, this potentially, as we scale this up, this could keep us both sustainable and, you know, a very constant energy supply moving forward. So, you know, we're conserving water as well in such a critical time. So this is a win-win for us. And this is, you know, this is something that we're, you know, that we're looking at ramping up to scale. And, you know, this just shows that, you know, this can work. This can work on the ground. This can work really in a practical situation. It's a sovereign Native American tribe that's doing it. You know, we're leveraging our sovereignty and our self-determination to make us, energy, water responsible within our practices. You know, and hopefully, you know, these type of examples that we're successful in, hopefully that they spread and they motivate and they inspire others, to do their part as well.
0: So long term, you know, with climate change making drought you know, much more likely and much more severe. How confident are you that when push comes to shove, the federal government will honor its trust obligations and the water rights your community fought so hard to win back?
1: Well, you know, and exactly, because we don't intend to let this happen again. You know, this has been a journey that that the Gila River Indian community and other tribes as well, that we've been engaged in this, you know, for now over almost 200 years, right? This has been a historical fight, and this will continue, especially because of climate change, because of over-allocationing along the Colorado River as well. You know, the fight continues. And the community, we have to remain vigilant. But at the same time, you know, we're not standing still. You know, we're doing everything we can to model responsible water management conservation practice.
0: Stephen Rowe Lewis is governor of the Gila River Indian Community. Governor Lewis, thank you so much for your time.
1: Thank you for having me on.
0: As always, for more reporting on the messy business of climate solutions, including the story of how the Gila River Indian Community fought for its water rights and won, check out our podcast, How We Survive.

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1: This final note on the way out today. If there are any winners in the ongoing U.S. trade war against almost everyone, one of them is Vietnam. The Wall Street Journal reports that Vietnam's trade surplus with the United States in the first half of this year was $114 billion, meaning the country exported that much more to the U.S. than it imported. That's a bigger surplus than China, Mexico, and chip giant Taiwan. With higher tariffs on Chinese-made goods, many manufacturers have shifted production to its neighbor. Our media production team includes Brian Allison, John Fokey, Montana Johnson, Drew Jostad, Gary O'Keefe, and Charlton Thorpe. Alex Simpson is the manager of media production. I'm Amy Scott. We'll be back tomorrow.

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1: 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Here's Gretchen Lancour.
2: A crash for 580 eastbound just before Grantline Road. It's a car and a pickup truck. They're over to the shoulder, but it's heavy from Vasco Road. And in San Jose, 85 southbound after Camden Avenue, a three-car crash here is blocking the two right lanes. A crash before Winchester Boulevard is just cleared. Traffic remains heavy, though, out of Cupertino from De Anza. Gretchen Lancour for KQED.
1: 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That's coming up later this week on Forum. I'm Michelle Hennigan, and you're listening to member-supported KQED 88.5 San Francisco and KQEI 89.3 North Highland, Sacramento, 7 p.m.
3: From WHYY in Philadelphia, I'm Terry Gross with Fresh Air. Today, as we mourn the death of Dolly Parton, we remember her by listening back to the interview we recorded in 2001. She'd just released an album in which she returned to the traditional mountain music she grew up with old songs and originals. We talked about writing songs when she was a child, singing on TV when she was 10, what church and God meant to her, and how working with country star Porter Wagoner helped make her a star. She sang a few bars of the first song she recorded, described how she initially modeled her look on the women her mother called trash, and showed her sense of humor about the style she became known for.
4: I always say that it's a good thing I was a woman, because if I'd have been a man, I would have been a drag queen, just because I'm so damn gaudy.
3: Later, a review of the new album by jazz singer Cecile McLaurin-Salvance. First News.
5: Live from NPR News in Washington, I'm Ryland Barton. Social media giant Meta agreed to pay up to $18 billion to 47 states and Washington, D.C. to settle a child safety trial. Colorado Democratic Attorney General Phil Weiser was part of the bipartisan coalition of states, arguing that Meta knowingly designed its platforms to be addictive to children while hiding the harms they cause.
6: We're going to now put in effective age assurance and effective protections so that underage kids are not getting on the platform, and there's going to be an auditor who's going to oversee the conduct of the company, and we're going to hold them to account. We're going to make sure they follow these rules. This is going to be a game changer.
5: If approved by the court, Meta will make payments to states over 10 years and make significant changes to how its platforms operate so that they are safer for minors. In southern Arizona, tribal leaders say the federal government has deployed armed agents in a push to begin border wall construction on tribal property. From Arizona Public Media, Angela Gervasi reports.
7: The Trump administration is planning a 62-mile border wall across the Thonoatham Nation, something the tribe vehemently opposes. This week, Chairman Verlin Jose told reporters the tribe has escorted about half a dozen contractors off the reservation to stave off construction.
8: We will not let this destroy our sacred sites, our burial sites, our holy places.
7: Then, on Tuesday, the tribe later announced that U.S. Customs and Border Protection sent about 20 armed and masked agents, along with the SWAT team, onto the nation to help conduct pre-construction activities. For NPR News, I'm Angela Gervasi in Ajo, Arizona.
5: A federal judge has refused to order Texas to extradite an ICE officer who's charged with shooting a man in Minneapolis. Christian Castro is charged in Minnesota with assault and falsely reporting a crime. Minnesota officials believe Castro could flee to Mexico. He's accused of shooting a man in the leg and of falsely accusing him and another man of attacking an ICE officer. The nation's top health official is urging people to get their shots after two people died in Pennsylvania this week after contracting measles. From member station WUSF, Carrie Sheridan reports Health Secretary Robert F. Kennedy Jr. is raising questions about the cases.
9: Kennedy stopped in Tampa to talk about making school lunch food healthier. At a press conference, he was asked about the first reported deadly measles cases in the U.S. this year in Pennsylvania.
10: Our advice is that people should get the measles vaccination. There are certain communities and certain religious communities that don't want to do that, and we want to take care of those kids as well.
9: Few details have emerged about the people who died in Lancaster County. Kennedy accused the Democratic governor, Josh Shapiro, of refusing to share information with federal health authorities. For NPR News, I'm Carrie Sheridan in Tampa.
5: Major U.S. stock indexes closed down slightly today after reports said inflation last month slightly worse than economists expected. It's NPR.
0: Live from KQED News, I'm Natalia Navarro. A Santa Clara County judge says he'll likely deny a petition to change the wording of a regional ballot question over allegations of bias. KQED's Azul Dahlstrom-Ekman reports from a hearing that was held today.
11: In November, voters in five Bay Area counties will decide whether to impose a sales tax in order to provide long-term funding for struggling transit agencies like BART and Muni. But last week, a group opposed to the measure alleged the ballot question was worded in a misleading way and asked the court to make changes. Judge Frederick Chung said he didn't see clear evidence that the language was false, misleading, or partial to one side. County elections officials requested the case be resolved by Friday to meet necessary election deadlines. I'm Azul Dahlstrom-Ekman, KQED News.
0: San Jose police say a shootout that left a suspect dead and an officer injured last night was tied to an investigation into a series of armed robberies. Speaking today, Police Chief Paul Joseph said officers started following the suspect's car on Sunday after he allegedly robbed multiple victims in San Jose and Campbell. The shooting occurred after he broke into a family home to evade police.
12: At approximately 5:55 p.m., as officers entered that bathroom, Chavez immediately opened fire. Merge Sergeant Matt Walsh was first through that door and was struck twice by the suspect's gunfire.
0: The suspect has been identified as Andrew Chavez, a Campbell resident. He was pronounced dead at the scene. Sergeant Walsh is recovering in the hospital and is in stable condition. I'm Natalia Navarro, KQED News.
1: 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Investing in securities involves the risk of loss, and the listeners of KQED. It's going to be mostly clear along the San Francisco Bay shoreline tonight. Expect overnight lows in the 60s. Clouds will increase tomorrow. Thursday highs are going to be near 70 at the ocean, 70s to mid-80s around the bay, and in the 90s well inland. It's KQED.
3: This is Fresh Air. I'm Terry Gross. No matter what their taste is in music, people love Dolly Parton. Musicians and singers from all different genres have covered songs she wrote or made famous, from jazz saxophonist Sonny Rollins to Beyoncé. And while politics divide our country, loving her is something that unites us. She died yesterday at the age of 80. Today, as we mourn her death, we're going to feature the interview I recorded with her in 2001. She's been on my mind for the past couple of weeks, ever since I heard one of her songs on the radio that I hadn't heard before. She didn't write it, but her voice is so gorgeous on it, I had to play it again when I got home and have played it several times since. It's called Old Flames Can't Hold a Candle to You. In 1980, it became one of her many number one hits. Here it is.

Dolly Parton was a singer, songwriter, actress, entrepreneur, and philanthropist. She was successful enough and had a big enough personality to start her own theme park, Dollywood. She became a singer on country music star Porter Wagoner's TV show in 1967. She went on to have a solo career with many hits, including Jolene, which Beyoncé recorded on her country music album Cowboy Carter, 9 to 5, and I Will Always Love You, which was later a huge hit for Whitney Houston. When I spoke with Dolly Parton in 2001, her recording career had recently returned to the music she grew up with. Her 1999 recording, The Grass is Blue, won the International Bluegrass Music Association's Album of the Year Award. We spoke after the release of her follow-up album, Little Sparrow, that featured traditional mountain music as well as her original songs in that vein. We started with the title track, which she wrote.

0: That's Dolly Parton with the title track from her new CD, Little Sparrow. Dolly Parton, welcome to Fresh Air.
1: Well, thank you. Ain't you glad we started out with something upbeat, like a broken heart? No, but anyway, I thought that would be a good one to start with, since it is the name of the album that I'm out trying to promote, because I need the money, because you know it costs a lot to make me look this cheap. Ha-ha. But anyway, thanks for having me on, too. I'm looking forward to spending some time with you.
0: This new CD and your previous CD, The Grass is Blue, they're both traditional music. And I'm interested in why you're heading in that direction now, you know, as opposed to a more almost like show business version of country music.
1: Well, I have always loved this kind of music. I really think this style of music is more suited to my voice. This is the kind of music that I used to sing all my days growing up back in the Smoky Mountains. And this music is really so now people are really into the simplicity of it. And so just for fun for myself, there was a poll in the bluegrass community of what person they'd like to hear most do a bluegrass album that hadn't done one. And they said me. So I won, you know, hands down with that. So I said to Steve Buckingham when we did The Grass is Blue, the album just before this one, I said, well, let's just do a bluegrass album. And lo and behold, we won the bluegrass album of the year with that. So we thought, well, we need to do something along the same lines, but I didn't want to just do a full-blown bluegrass album and try to just do exactly what we did with the other. So we wanted to expand it, so we did a little more mountain music. We added a little bit of flavors of some Irish sounds also. So I call this blue mountain music. It's like bluegrass and mountain music, so that kind of seems to sum up what the style is, I think.
0: Now, you were born in 1946 in a one-room cabin in the Smoky Mountains of East Tennessee. What was the music you heard as a child?
1: Well, a lot of the stuff that we heard was that old porch-picking music, old songs brought back from England and Ireland, that old Appalachian music, and a lot of the stuff that people up in the mountains wrote. So my mother was, and all my mama's people used to always play and sing. Mama used to sing a lot. So we would sing like a lot of the old gospel songs. A lot of old gospel songs were written to sound old, like I say, by a lot of my own people.
0: Who was most musical in your family?
1: All of us. My mother was very musical, and my grandpa Jake, I think, was a preacher, Pentecostal preacher, that I wrote a song about many years ago called Daddy Was an Old-Time Preacher Man. I think he was a music teacher of sorts back there in the hills. There's 12 of us kids, 6 girls and 6 boys, and we all sing and write and play. It's just that I think I've taken it farther. I don't know that I'm near as good as some of the others, but I've been more willing to sacrifice and work a little harder than some of the others might have been willing to, you know, to do, just because they wanted to have a family and do other things. But there's a lot of talent in this family.
0: Do you remember the first songs that really meant something to you?
1: Yeah, the songs that I used to hear my folks sing back home and stuff. Mama used to sing about, she used to tell stories from the Bible and sing a lot of those old-timey songs. But the stuff I used to hear was at church. One of my favorite songs of all time is If We Never Meet Again, This Side of Heaven. And my dad passed away a few weeks ago, and he always loved that song. And of course, I was way too emotional.
0: I'm very sorry.
1: Thank you very much. But I was too emotional to sing at Daddy's funeral, so like later I went up to the grave and just sung it for myself and for Daddy. So anyway, those are the kind of songs that I always loved. And I recorded If We Never Meet Again on an album once from Dollywood, a live album. That album was called Heart Songs, and they are heart songs. So I grew up just loving all those old folk songs of tragedy, you know, like the Two Little Orphans and all that sort of stuff. And someday I hope, and possibly even for my next album, to do an album of a lot of those old mountain true folk songs.
0: When did you start writing songs and realizing that you had an ear for that as well as for singing?
1: Well, I started singing on radio and television when I was 10 years old, but I started playing guitar and writing serious songs when I was about 7. And my mother was always fascinated with the fact that I could rhyme so much stuff. So she used to keep stuff that I didn't remember I had written, and she has stuff in a trunk. And many years ago, she said, here's some stuff you might want to look at. This is stuff you used to write before you could write, before you could write it down, and she used to write it down. So actually, I've been doing it all my life, seriously and professionally, since I was 10.
0: Do you remember any of the songs you wrote as a girl?
1: Oh, I used to write songs about Cobb Dolls. I had this little Cobb doll, the first song I remember writing. Her name was Tasseltop. It was a little doll that Mama, Daddy had burned poker hole eyes in to make eyes. Mama had put the corn silk hair back on her and made a little dress for her, and her name was Tasseltop. And I did, I think I was 5 or 6, you know, somewhere in there, 7. And it's like, little tiny tassel top, I love you an awful lot. Hope you never go away. I want you to stay, and so on and so on. So I just wrote all about her dress and all about her hair. So yeah, I just wrote about everything that, you know, that come to mind.
0: Were you writing about tragic love and heartbreak by the time you were 10?
1: Yes, I was, as a matter of fact. I wrote a song, I can't remember exactly how it goes, but it was about a boy getting killed in the war, because we used to hear all those stories back home. And if they weren't singing those sad-ass songs, they were telling stories about it. You know, it's like, and that makes an impression on a little child. So we thought I thought that you needed to write some really songs of tragedy. I thought you had to do that in order to be a mountain singer.
0: And I wonder how it sounded with you as a girl singing these tragic songs.
1: About the same as it does now. My voice ain't changed a lot. Sometimes people say my voice sounds like a little girl singing all these Lord awful songs. It's like this, like Little Sparrow and The Silver Dagger from the other one, and Tender Lie from this one. It's like I love to sing all those sad songs.
0: Well, you know, rare is the singer who can sing as much as you have and not have it roughen their voice.
1: Well, my voice is of a high pitch, so I guess I don't, you know, think my voice will ever deepen or lower itself in any way. But it's one of those voices I hope that'll last a long time, because I hope to be singing even when I'm old. Hope to sit out on my own porch and sing those old folk songs and maybe put them down on tapes and sell them. But I just love, and a lot of the songs I write, like, for instance, on My Blue Tears, a song that's on this album that I wrote many years ago, and we can play that if you want to after this, but I wrote this song, and it really uses a lot of the old English style, like fly ye away from my window, fly ye as far, like the yees and the yays. It sounds old-timey. So I had recorded this song numerous times, but some of my songs I like so well, I think, well, they just seem to fit here and fit there. So it kind of lended itself to that Irish feel. So it's one of my favorites. You want to play that one?
0: Absolutely. But before we do, tell us when you wrote it and where you were in your performing career at the time.
1: Well, I wrote it about 30 years ago, I guess, and I was sitting on a couch in a place where I lived over in Antioch, Tennessee, in one of the first houses that I had after I'd moved to Nashville and had gotten married. And I just remember wanting to write something old-timey, because I was probably homesick or thinking about the old days. And I just started, you know, just singing it. And I was at that time already probably pretty big name with the Porter Wagoner show, and that's where I had started. So I was trying to write songs that would make good records. And when I first did this one, it was more up-tempo, but on this version of it, I slowed it down.
0: Well, let's hear My Blue Tears, written by Dolly Parton, as featured on her new CD, Little Sparrow.

0: tear the, you know, the pages out of them. So they'd always tell us not to bring books home because Daddy'd have to pay for them. But I used to read everything I'd get my hands on at school, and fairy tales I love. So I would, you know, anytime there was a break at school, I could get my hands on a book, you know, on the desk or something. I would read that. I still love books. I read everything. I read all the, whatever the hip books are on the, on the bestseller list, I try to read that. People give me gifts because I'd rather read when I travel on the bus and when I fly. I'd rather read than to watch television when I'm home. So I just enjoy that.
1: There were 12 kids in your family. Looking at your mother and the life that she was leading and the other women in the family, what did you think the life of an adult woman was going to be for you?
0: Well, I knew it wasn't going to be that. I knew that I had to go. It wasn't that I wasn't proud of who I was and where I was from, but I had a dream. I just couldn't imagine myself. I was babysitting from the time. I have a sister and two brothers older, and there's 8 children younger than me, so I had a house full of kids because Mom was sick a lot. She had one on her and one in her for as long as I remember. So those of us that, you know, were home, we had to kind of to do the chores. So I had kids. I had a house full of kids, and I just knew that I wanted to do something with my music, and I knew that I was going to leave when I was 18 years old. And I graduated from high school on a Friday night, and I left for Nashville the next Saturday morning. I was ready to go. And then I met my husband the first day I got there. We've been married for 34 years and been together 36 years. I met him 36 years ago. And unfortunately, we never were able to have children of our own, but that's okay too, because after I moved to Nashville, I brought 5 of my younger brothers and sisters to Nashville that lived with me. We sent them to school. Now they have kids, and those kids call me Aunt Granny and my husband Uncle Peepaw. So we're really like grandparents to them. So I've still been saddled with a bunch of kids with no kids of my own.
1: Now, you've said that your grandfather was a preacher. Your mother was devout. What was church like when you were young?
0: Oh, well, we were one of those shouting, healing, holy roller churches, you know, and it was high-powered, which was great. I really learned to sing in church, I think, really with the emotion. And we were a free, you know, it was a free-spirited church. And if you'd wrote a song, a gospel song, of course, you could get up and sing it and play your guitar and whatever. So it was really, there was a lot of that hellfire, brimstone, and scaring you to death if you go out unprepared, which, you know, that's true. But I used to think, well, there's got to be more to that. They had me so scared of God, I was afraid to talk to him. I was afraid he'd talk back. And I was afraid he'd punish me somehow, you know, with stuff. And I really, through the years, found my own place with God.
1: Now, when you were young and singing in church, did you sing about God in church and then sing about sinning at home?
0: Well, I used to sin at church and sin at home, and I'd talk about it. I used to always sit in church looking out the windows at the boys, wondering if I could make an excuse to go out and, you know, go to the bathroom because all the outdoor toilets. But anyhow, I was only going out to see the boys. But anyhow, I had a deep faith in God, but I also, you know, was high-spirited and fun-loving. And I, of course, was led to believe that everything you did, you know, was a sin. But I don't believe that now. I think it's a sin if you believe it to be, and if it hurts somebody else, it's a sin. But I'm very deep in my faith. In fact, there's not an album that I do that I don't do something that is spiritual. In fact, a song I used to sing in church years ago that we did up tempo, one of the songs we sang every time we went to church was a song called In the Sweet By and By.
1: That's on your new CD too.
0: Yes, it is. And that's what I was going to say. And I wanted to do one of those gospel songs on this album. So I slowed this down and it lended itself real nice to some more of that Irish feel. So at some point, if you want to play that one, I think that would be a good choice.
1: Well, why don't we play that now?
0: Okay, let's do it.

0: That's in the Sweet By and By from Dolly Parton's new CD, Little Sparrow. Now, when you were young, you sang on the radio, and then you sang on TV, and it was before your family even owned a TV. Did it make it any more or less momentous to be on TV, knowing that your family and probably a lot of the other people you knew as well didn't even own one to watch you on?
1: Well, I don't think a lot of that registered on me at that time. My purpose was to go sing. I was singing on radio. To me, it was the same as singing on the radio. I didn't even know really what all it meant about singing on television. I just knew it was another place to go sing. They had microphones, and it was a show. So I was going to do the show. And so I don't think I thought about whether or not that somebody couldn't watch me. But after I did start being like a regular and bought our TV, I wanted my folks to watch it. But I bought the TV, but it didn't last long in the house because nobody around our area had a television. So everybody would come down and sit in our floor and sit on our couch, watch Gunsmoke and Wagon Train and Woody Woodpecker and all the shows that were on. Daddy couldn't get them out of the house to get ready to go to work, so he said, this damn television's out of here. So that didn't last long, so it didn't matter if I was on television or not. You know, it's like me and Woody Woodpecker had to go.
0: That's funny.
2: 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She died yesterday at the age of 80. We'll hear more of the interview after a break. I'm Terry Gross, and this is Fresh Air.

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2: 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We talk with Lepore about the intellectual inputs and societal outputs of Silicon Valley. 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
3: This is Fresh Air. I'm Terry Gross. Let's get back to our remembrance of Dolly Parton. She died yesterday at the age of 80. Here's more of the interview we recorded in 2001.
4: Your first record, it was a 45. One side was Puppy Love and the other side was Girl Left Alone. How old were you when this came out?
5: I was about 10 or 11, I think, when I cut that. And that came out on Gold Band Records probably several months a year or so after that. That was my very first record, and that was a very exciting thing for me. The first time I ever heard that played on the radio, it was on a local radio show back home. It never did do anything other than just that it was the first, but it did play locally, and I about killed myself. I was sitting on a cabinet, sitting up on the sink cabinet with my... And my aunt was cooking in the kitchen, and the radio was on, and my song came on, and I jumped off of the thing and slid on the floor, slid on the rug, and fell, and trying to get to where I could turn the radio up. So I almost killed myself trying to get to hear my first record, you know. But it was fun. I'll never forget the thrill of hearing myself the first time on the radio. I thought, well, I've made it now.
4: Could you sing?
5: Of course, I hadn't.
4: Could you sing a few bars of one of those songs, the A side or the B side?
5: Puppy Love, yeah. Puppy Love, Puppy Love. They all call it Puppy Love. I'm old enough now to kiss and hug, and I like it. It's Puppy Love. It's got one of those silly songs, you know. You pull my pigtails, you make me mad. Then you kiss me, make me glad. Sometimes you even make me sad. Still, you're the sweetest sweetheart I ever had. Oh, Puppy Love, Puppy Love. And I was trying to get all those little bebop 50s kind of sounds in there, too. But anyhow, needless to say, it didn't sell much, but it was a start.
4: Now, these were songs you co-wrote, I think, with your uncle?
5: Mm-hmm. My aunt, Dorothy Jo, co-wrote The Other Side, The Girl Left Alone. Oh, yeah, that's when you was talking earlier about singing those sad songs. I was 10 years old singing, I'm a girl left alone, there's no hope for me. I'm tossed to and fro like a ship on a sea. I made my mistakes and now I must pay. Now, how many mistakes could I make at 10 years old? Now I can see that there's no hope for me. But anyway, it's like a 10 years old. So I wrote, my Uncle Bill, who was also my manager at the time, that also produced that record, the A and the B side, we wrote Puppy Love together. So those were just, you know, like I say, you got to start somewhere. And then my first record after that, I wrote with another uncle of mine. I was 15 years old and got on a major label, which was Mercury. And I had a song called It May Not Kill Me, But It's Sure Gonna Hurt.
4: How did that go?
5: Oh, it's that's about it. It may not kill me, but it's sure gonna hurt. And then it goes into fast tempo, and it's just about like losing somebody. It's like you're gonna walk away, and I'm gonna stay, and you know, and I don't like it. It may not kill me, but it's sure gonna hurt.
4: So when you were 18 and you took a bus to Nashville, left home, were you hoping to be a performer, a songwriter, both?
5: Yeah, I was going to be all of that. I was going to be everything I could be, but definitely I was going to be a songwriter and a singer, and that was what I headed out to be, was to be a star. And I vowed that I wouldn't go home until I had something to show for it, and I didn't. But I was very, very homesick, and it was a, well, I actually got real lucky, but it was about a year before I really had enough to show for it to think I could go home. And then I got lucky, too. I had a top 10 record on a song called Dumb Blonde, like, just because I'm blonde, don't think I'm dumb, because this dumb blonde ain't nobody's fool. That was my first top 10 record, and I was, I guess that was in about 66. That was in about 65, I guess, somewhere in there. So I just knew that that's what I had to do, and that was my destiny. I know now how lucky I was, because I know a lot of people that got there about the same time I did, had twice the talent, still ain't made it. So I know how lucky I've been, and I'm grateful for it every day, because I love what I do.
4: Now, another thing you did early on is that you sent songs to Buddy Killen, the head of Tree Publishing, which is a big country music publisher. And did you get other people to record your songs?
5: Well, I wrote a song with my Uncle Bill Owens, the same uncle that I was talking about. We had the Song of the Year, the BMI Song of the Year in 1966. And Bill Phillips had a song called Put It Off Until Tomorrow, You've Hurt Me Enough Today. And a lot of people through the years have recorded that song. So, yes, so I had different songs recorded by different artists, that being the biggest at that time. And I did write for Tree for a while. Buddy Killen was very good to me. And then Fred Foster, who owned Monument Records, took me over, and I started to write for Combine Music. And record for Monument Records, and that's where I had Dumb Blonde and Something Fishy. I had two or three top 10 records before I started with the Porter Wagoner Show in 1967.
4: Well, since you mentioned Porter Wagoner, let me play a recording that you made with him in 1968, and then we'll talk about that period of your life. And the song is Just Between You and Me. Who wrote the song? Did you write this?
5: No, I didn't write that, and come think of it, I don't know who wrote that. Off the top of my head, that's been a few years.
4: Okay, so this is Dolly Parton with Porter Wagoner, recorded in 1968.

0: That's Dolly Parton with Porter Wagoner. You performed on his popular TV show for a while and, you know, made several recordings with him. How did you start working with him?
1: Well, Porter had the number one syndicated country television show in the country at that time. He had a girl on there for many years named Norma Jean, who had become a very big country star in her own right. And she got married, was getting married and moving back to Oklahoma City and left the show. And that left a spot, so Porter was looking for a girl singer, and I'd had, people had been talking about me in town, you know, the new girl in town, and that I had something fishy, Dumb Blonde, and a couple of other songs. And so Porter had just got wind of that, and he'd just called me down to his office for an interview. And so I sat down with my guitar and started singing songs that I'd written. And he was very impressed, and I got the job, and that's how that happened. Then we started doing duets together, which we were very successful. I was with the show for 7 years.
0: What did you learn about performing doing a weekly TV show?
1: Well, you have to learn a lot of things, not just the weekly TV show, but we also went out on the road together, did stage shows. I learned a lot from Porter, watching professional people work like that as far as how to talk to an audience and how to be comfortable in front of a camera. And I had done TV back home when I was a kid. I had grown up singing on radio and TV back in Knoxville, Tennessee. But you have to learn how to not do silly things because camera's on you, not pick your nose and stuff like that, or not to scratch your head or nothing, no other parts of your body. So you have to kind of just learn how to be aware that you're on because people are aware of you. So it's amazing how you really, I'm just like a sponge. I just gather up everything. You don't really realize what all you are learning just by watching professional people work, because a lot of the artists and stars that would come on Porter's show all the time every week, you learn something from everybody.
0: Well, I thought we could hear your original version of I Will Always Love You, which was used again in the movie The Bodyguard and was a huge hit for Whitney Houston. Do you remember writing this song and what you were thinking of when you wrote it?
1: Oh, absolutely. I remember that one. That one was about when I was leaving Porter Wagoner, because I had been with him 7 years. I had told him, because, see, I had plans to have a solo career of my own. I hadn't planned to get caught up with another group. But Porter's show was very successful, and it was a thing to do. And when I had told him I would stay, I told him I would stay for 5 years because I wanted to go on. But I stayed 2 years longer, but I kept staying and staying, and I kept wanting to go because I felt like I really needed to go out on my own if I was ever really going to have a solo career. And Porter was dead against it. He wouldn't hear of it, and he had a fit. We fought a lot. There was a lot of problems going on, and no matter how I would try to talk to him, I could not make him understand. And I thought, well, why don't you just write a song about him? Just say you appreciate him and you appreciate everything he does, and that you'll always love him for everything he's done, and that you'll always love him, period. So I just, out of a broken heart of not being heard or anything, knowing I had to make major decisions that would ultimately change my life forever, and his, for that matter, I wrote that song one night out of great grief and depth, and just trying to say the right things to say goodbye.
0: Well, why don't we hear your version, your original version of I Will Always Love You?
1: Okay.

0: That's Dolly Parton, recorded in 1974. So do you know how this song ended up being used in The Bodyguard?
1: Well, they had told me that when Kevin Costner and Whitney Houston were doing this movie, Kevin also, I think, produced this movie and put all this stuff together. There was a song they had wanted to use, that they had planned to use as the theme song instead of I Will Always Love You. And then come find out, like a few weeks before, that they had, I don't know what the song was, but a few weeks before, the song they had planned to use, someone else recorded it and put it out. So they were in desperate need of a song to say basically what I Will Always Love You said. And from what I understand, Kevin Costner's secretary said, did you ever hear a song that Dolly Parton, that country star, you know, the one with the big boobs and the big hair, seriously, she said, Dolly Parton, that country star, she said she had a song called I Will Always Love You, and I think it'd be perfect. And she brought it in to him, and they said he loved it, and so they chose it.
0: We're listening to the interview I recorded with Dolly Parton in 2001. We'll hear more of it after a break. This is Fresh Air.

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2: Now, you said that when you were young, you knew you wanted to be a big star. Why did you want to be a star?
3: Because I wanted to be rich. I wanted to travel. I wanted to be famous. I wanted to do stuff. I wanted to be seen, I guess. I needed a lot of attention being brought up in a family of 12. You don't get much attention unless you're in trouble. You know, it's like, so I think it was just, I just had a very outgoing personality, and I wanted to be outgoing all the time.
2: Now, you've joked that if you were a man, you would have been a drag queen.
3: I always say that it's a good thing I was a woman, because if I'd have been a man, I would have been a drag queen, just because I'm so damn gaudy, because I like all the flash and the glitter, and, you know, I just love, you know, I love playing in my clothes. I love playing, you know, in all in my life. It's like I love makeup, I love clothes, and I got the kind of personality that can pull it off, and I just love, you know, what I do. I'm comfortable being myself. Even if I make other people uncomfortable with the way I look, if I'm comfortable with it, then it, you know, it's okay with me.
2: How did you first start dressing in that what's the word I'm looking for? Almost oversized, gaudy, oversized kind of way, where if your hair was big, it was going to be real big.
3: Well, you know. I think a lot of that came, though, from a very serious place. That was a country girl's idea of what glamour was. And when I didn't have any money to have stuff, and I've often joked about it, but it's the real truth that I patterned myself after what they considered the trash in our hometown. There was this one woman, I thought she was beautiful. And, you know, she had the peroxide hair, and she, you know, had it all piled up on her head and had red fingernails and red lipstick and you know, wore her powder. And I just thought she was the prettiest thing I'd ever seen. And Mama said, I would quit looking at her. She ain't nothing but trash. And I thought, ooh, that's what I want to be when I grow up, trash. So that's where kind of my look came from. And then how the glamour girls and the movie stars and all that, you know, was really like that. But it was still, you know, I mean, I enjoy it. I still like doing it. And I've always just, it's like when they say less is more, that's not my motto. Mine is more. And the more I can get, the more I want of life and of everything. And it's like, but in addition to me being all that gaudy and all, I take my music and my writing very, very serious. And hopefully people know that my heart is true. And I've always believed that a part of my magic, if there was any, was the fact that I look so artificial but am so totally real. And I think when you hear these kinds of songs, I think you know that has to come from the heart.
2: We're talking about this really oversized image that you've created, but your new CD and the CD before that are really kind of scaled down. You know, they're traditional songs and bluegrass songs, sung you know, with a really good band behind you, but they're very un-show busy. Do you almost feel like you need to change how you look on stage when you're singing these kinds of songs with the kind of band that you have?
3: No, I don't think so, because I think people have come to know me as I am, and some people will never accept the fact that I'm a serious writer and a serious singer, and the ones that do accept it, they know it for a fact, and they overlook the image, which I've enjoyed playing in the image. So the only change I would make, only just from a show business fashion statement, I may wear some things that may be cut a little bit more country western, you know, like but it'll still be beaded. It'll still have shine and glitter on it. So it's not that I don't think I have to wear overalls in order to sing about a farmer. I don't think I have to. I think people would really be more disappointed if I dressed down, because they're so used to seeing me be the way that I am. I think that would bother them more. They'd think, well, I wish you'd have worn one of them rhinestone dresses instead of that old corny looking thing. So if I dressed down as plain and as real as some of this music is, I would definitely look like a farmer's daughter.
2: Dolly Parton, a pleasure to talk with you. Thank you so much.
3: Well, thank you.
1: My interview with Dolly Parton was recorded in January 2001. She died yesterday at the age of 80. She's gone, but will always have her music. One of her most famous songs was Jolene, Beyoncé introduced even more people to it when she recorded it on her country music album, Cowboy Carter. Here's Dolly Parton's 1973 recording of Jolene.

This is Fresh Air. Our jazz critic Morton Johnson says all 20th century jazz greats have cast long shadows that their 21st century protégés must escape, but few musicians have a harder task than vocalists. Evading the extraordinary grounds set by first-name legends like Ella, Billy, and Sarah, and establishing a distinctive style of her own is a daunting task. Yet, he says, Cecile McLaurin-Salvant has accomplished just that. Amid a remarkable series of recordings and live shows, she's created a unique vocal style and curatorial skills that make each new recording an event. Her latest recording, With Every Breath I Take, is her most daring yet, a traditional recording with an orchestra and a program of ballads. Yet Morton says that although rooted in the classics, Salvant always sounds in the moment.

Duke Ellington's sophisticated lady has been a classic for so long that it's often referred to as a war horse. Yet when Cecile McLaurin's Salvant sings it, she imbues it with curiosity. She's convinced that there are new aspects in the song to redeem and highlight. Her singing is a quest to find and celebrate them.

That spirit of inquiry is what makes McLaurin Sullivan special and without peer, even in an era of great young jazz vocalists like Samara Joy, Veronica Swift, and Somi. Cecile, yes, she's on a first-name basis with the jazz community, has amazing range and astonishing technique, but she employs them purely in the investigation of a song.

Sending the clowns is already a slow number, but Cecile decelerates it to communicate all of the longing, hope, and dismay in the lyrics. The emotions of a song are Cecile's focus. On previous recordings, she's made songs by Stevie Wonder and Kate Bush her own with this style. But on her new recording, she tackles 10 great American songbook standards with similar aplomb. Here's her take on the Buddy Johnson classic, Ever Since the One I Love's Been Gone.

Cecile records with the Dutch Metropole Orchest under the direction of Jules Buckley. The arrangements are by Canadian big band leader Darcy James Argue, with whom she created an oratorio called Ogress that is being made into a film. One of the most remarkable aspects of the recording, demonstrated there on Ever Since the One I Love's Been Gone, is how Cecile, who often records in just duo or even solo settings, makes an orchestral recording sound intimate, as if more than a dozen musicians comfortably squeezed into your living room.

Cecile's spirit of inquiry and formidable technique make her music contemporary, and her talent as a storyteller makes it affecting. Billy Strayhorn's lush life has been in the canon of American songs for many decades, yet McLaurin-Salvant's take feels new and fresh and makes the wistful reflections of the song much more potent. It's music with an extraordinary past and an amazing present.

Martin Johnson writes for the Wall Street Journal and Downbeat. He reviewed With Every Breath I Take by Cecile McLaurin-Salvant. Tomorrow on Fresh Air, we'll feature Tanya's interview with Riz Ahmed. He's nominated for an Emmy for his performance in the Prime Video series Bait. He plays a British-Pakistani actor auditioning to be the next James Bond. Ahmed is also a writer and creator of the series. He starred in a film adaptation of Shakespeare's Hamlet, and he'll explain why he believes the most famous speech in the English language has been misunderstood for centuries. I hope you'll join us. To keep up with what's on the show and get highlights of our interviews, follow us on Instagram at NPR Fresh Air. Fresh Air's executive producer is Sam Brigger. Our technical director and engineer is Audrey Bentham. Our engineer today is Adam Staniszewski. Our interviews and reviews are produced and edited by Phyllis Myers, Anne Baldonado, Lauren Krenzel, Teresa Madden, Monique Nazareth, Thea Challoner, Susan Yakundi, Anna Bauman, and Nico Gonzalez-Whistler. Our digital media producer is Molly C.V. Nesper. Roberta Shorrock directs the show. Our co-host is Tanya Mosley. I'm Terry Gross.

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2: Good evening, Michelle. We want to give everyone a heads up about an event coming up at 9 o'clock tonight, an emergency response exercise involving San Francisco police and fire crews at the Salesforce Transit Center. That's what's going to be going on downtown. They ask that you avoid that area. On the Altamont Pass, a stalled truck, eastbound 588 North Flynn, blocking the left lane. Al Rogers for KQED.
1: 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And then at 9 on the statewide forum with Mina Kim, KQED marks the passing of country music icon Dolly Parton. They'll talk about her music and philanthropy, her ties to California, and what she means to you. That's the statewide forum with Mina Kim coming up tonight at 9. 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
3: From KQED in San Francisco, I'm Alexis Madrigal. Jill Lepore is a Harvard historian, a specialist in our country's origins and the ways it has come to know and change itself. Her latest book is The Rise and Fall of the Artificial State, an examination of the technology industry's, quote, fantasy about humans, machines, and the earth. This fantasy has taken a new shape in the last few years. A resurgent and more powerful artificial intelligence has underwritten an ecstatic revival of apocalyptic and utopian promises about imminent change to the world. There'll be superabundance, but maybe no humans around to enjoy it. We're talking about the intellectual inputs and societal outputs of Silicon Valley. It's right after this news.
4: Hi, from NPR News in Washington, I'm Dan Ronan. The tech company Meta is settling with a group of states that sued it, alleging that it designed its social media platforms to be addictive to kids and lied to the public about the harms they faced on those platforms. NPR's John Rudich reports.
5: According to the proposed settlement, the owner of Facebook and Instagram would pay up to $17 billion to the states over the coming 10 years. The money would be used for things like after-school programs, public health advertising, and youth mental health programs. Meta also agreed to change features on its platforms to make them safer for minors. The changes include a 2-hour time limit and a nighttime block for kids under 18. Minors also won't see how many likes they get and won't be able to use certain beauty filters, and Meta will take on an independent auditor. The settlement is subject to the approval of the judge in the case, but if it moves forward, it could change the landscape around a wave of lawsuits against social media companies. John Ruich, NPR News.
4: The Republican Party is out with a schedule for a 2-day midterm convention it's holding next month in Dallas. As NPR's Tamara Keith reports, a lot of the focus is on President Trump.
6: Midterm conventions aren't really a thing in modern American politics, but the Republican Party is trying something a little unconventional to excite its voters in a year when the president and his policies are deeply unpopular. RNC Chairman Joe Gruters has taken to calling it a Trumpapalooza. In the schedule of events released this week, Trump takes center stage. He will be there both nights with a speaking role to close things out. Vice President J.D. Vance will take the primetime slot the first night, and there will also be numerous presentations driving home the GOP midterm message about tax cuts, public safety, and immigration enforcement. Tamara Keith, NPR News.
4: The record for the number of cyclosporous food poisoning cases has risen even higher. According to the CDC, more than 17,000 illnesses have been confirmed so far. NPR's Yuki Noguchi reports.
7: This year's spread of cyclospora, which causes diarrhea, dwarfs previous foodborne illness outbreaks from the boar's head listeria outbreak 2 years ago, or the jack-in-the-box E. coli outbreak in the early 1990s. Sandy Eskin is CEO of the advocacy group Stop Foodborne Illness.
8: It's off the charts. I don't think we've ever had an outbreak with this many illnesses.
7: Experts say recent cuts across government to public health and food safety systems, as well as the consolidation of food production, have made it harder to anticipate and respond to outbreaks. Yuki Noguchi, NPR News.
4: AAA says the price of gasoline moved up to $4.10 a gallon nationally. Gas is 92 cents a gallon more expensive than a year ago. This is NPR. Flash flooding along the border between China and Nepal has left an estimated 160 people dead and hundreds of others are missing. Experts say an avalanche from a glacier is the likely cause in the warming Himalaya mountain region. The U.S. Geological Survey first reported the incident as an earthquake, but later said the 5.2 event was actually a landslide. Drone video shows roads destroyed and buildings buried in mud. Many of those who are dead and feared missing were on a pilgrimage to a sacred site in that region. A familiar face from the Harry Potter films will be joining the Broadway cast of Harry Potter and the Cursed Child next year. Jeff London says that Rupert Grint, who played Ron Weasley in the films, will play the same character as an adult in the show.
9: Rupert Grint was only 11 when he was cast as one of Harry Potter's best friends in the movie series.
10: I'm Ron, by the way. Ron Weasley.
11: I'm Harry, Harry Potter.
9: Grint will be joining the Broadway cast on February 2nd for a 17-week run. He's coming on the heels of Tom Felton, who played Draco Malfoy in the movies and played his adult counterpart in the play, which is a sequel to the original books. Felton's presence boosted the box office. Producers hope Grint will do the same. For NPR News, I'm Jeff London in New York.
4: The defending Super Bowl champion Seattle Seahawks have been sold the purchase price, $9.6 billion. This is NPR.
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1: This week in the Mindshift newsletter, artificial intelligence makes many tasks faster and easier, but a new study suggests that students learn more when AI makes them slow down. Sign up for the Mindshift newsletter at kqed.org. Mostly clear tonight along the San Francisco Bay shoreline. Lows will be in the 60s. Clouds will increase tomorrow. Thursday highs will be near 70 at the ocean, 70s to mid-80s around the bay, and in the 90s inland. It's 8:06.
3: Welcome to Forum. I'm Alexis Madrigal. When you stop to think about it, the idea, as much an assumption as anything else, that if we develop super intelligent machines, they will immediately turn on humanity and try to kill us, is so strange. Why wouldn't these super intelligences just go off on their own and leave us be, as they do in, for instance, Ursula K. Le Guin's Always Coming Home? Or maybe they'd like humans. Seems possible, at least. But that is not the orthodox view within many Silicon Valley circles, where the human extinction risk from superintelligence is solid peptide party conversation. And one way to read Joe Lepore's new book, The Rise and Fall of the Artificial State, is as an x-ray machine for the strange set of beliefs that have accompanied the rise of the genuinely astonishing success of recent machine learning techniques. If you've ever wanted an intellectual history of this very powerful and very unusual fantasy about humans, the earth, and our world governments, this is the book, and we have its author, Harvard historian Joe Lepore, with us this morning. Welcome.
13: Hey, thanks so much for having me. So in this book, you know, you approach AI, Silicon Valley, from a bunch of different very clever angles, and you bring your own expertise from American history to bear on the topic. But let's just start with the basics here. What do you mean by the artificial state?
14: So we live in the United States in a liberal democratic nation state, constitutional democracy. This is historically a novelty. We are celebrating this year the 250th anniversary of the founding of the United States.
13: I heard about it, yeah.
14: The world's first modern democracy, right? So 250 years is a long time in human lifetime, but it's really not a long time in the history of humanity. So we shouldn't really particularly expect the liberal nation state to live forever, to endure forever. And what I wanted to do in this book is give a name to what I think is emerging and challenging the liberal nation state. So the artificial state is, in lieu of government by consent, is government by machines, where and it's not something that has been built. It is kind of its construction is underway. Much of it happened by accident, and a lot of it is a fantasy. But in which increasingly we have surrendered more and more of our obligations, the exercise of our obligations as citizens to machines and sort of outsourced things that we are supposed to be doing face to face with other human beings. Democracy requires participation, representation, and deliberation. I'm not sure people are really doing those things anymore. There are tools that have been given to us that can do some of those things for us, or we believe are doing those things for us. But in fact, we're, I think, yielding our own sovereignty to machines owned by corporations that have very different interests than governments do.
13: Yeah, I guess that's the first question. You know, how did we lose this agency? Did we give away the consent somehow, or did it get taken away from us?
14: I don't know. Maybe it's a little bit of both. I mean, it depends on what you're looking at. I mean, obviously, like, states use machines all the time for the running of governments, right? Like, our census is tabulated by computer and has been since the 1950 census, which was the first used, tabulated on a mainframe computer. We have had Social Security numbers since 1935, and those were used largely to provide benefits of the social welfare state to people. There's a lot of data that governments have, state, municipal, national governments, about people, and they can, the machines that organize that data can be used for good purposes, and they can be used for malign purposes. It's not really the machines that are the problem. I think it's really, isn't really that this is coming from government. It is coming from tools that are available commercially and are sold to us commercially, but that have gradually replaced the functions of citizenship. So if you think about the degree to which social media is really largely responsible for the decline of local news coverage and really the crisis of journalism, and therefore the kind of what people call the epistemological crisis. Like, no one knows what's true anymore. There's an incredible rise of conspiratorial thinking, and there's not kind of an agreed upon national anything. That really is consequent from social media. It's not what social media was designed to do. Although when it started doing it, like when Facebook released Facebook News and it saw the effects of Facebook News, saw the effects it was having on local journalism, I think Facebook was actually pleased about that rather than regretting it. So have we given those things up? I mean, the social media is probably the easiest way for people to see whether they have or have not surrendered or abandoned or failed to meet the obligations of citizens to stay well informed and make good decisions, make informed choices as voters. Social media is not helping you make better decisions. and this is the first election where people are actually using AI to make decisions. So this is a lot of, anecdotal reporting about people saying, here are the issues I care about. Who should I vote for?
13: Which
14: doesn't seem like an irrational thing to do nor does like checking social media to find out what the news of the day is seems like quick, efficient, fast, easy, and seemingly to you cheap. I mean, the costs are hidden from you. But then when you think about what it's supplanting, that's the piece that I think most people find hard to do. Like, all right, well, you're going to ask ChatGPT. That's different than, what about, having a dinner party, talking to a bunch of your friends. Let's actually try to work this out. Like, I'm going to go for a walk with my cousin and see how she's thinking about this election. Or, like, I was just talking to my neighbor over the fence. Like, I don't know. He seems to want to vote for this guy, but I was trying to convince him to vote for that guy. Like, all those kind of daily interactions that are full of friction. That's nevertheless the kind of glue that holds civil society together. So you just kind of picture, scale that up of like each of the conversations that you might have chatting with somebody about the upcoming election. Maybe they're arguments, maybe they're not that fun, versus each of those being abandoned, set aside, replaced with like, dear Claude, what should I do? Like, that's a diminishment of our
13: capacity.
14: And Claude's
13: like, great question. I can't wait to answer this for you. So, you know, we have this rollout of these social media platforms. That data, of course, is informing, training, all these artificial intelligence, models. You know, the whole internet has been sunk into them, more or less. What about the possibility that governments can rein in these actors, these technology companies? You know, I mean, obviously, I'm thinking about this morning, you know, Meta paying $17 billion. This is the New York Times headline, and a landmark settlement over social media addiction claims. You know, it's not the only thing the government has ever done. The Biden administration made various moves. The Trump administration before that was very annoyed with social media companies at times. To what extent can the current nation state actually respond to this sort of insurgent artificial state that you describe, in which many of the functions of the government just become sort of obviated?
14: So I think what you're seeing now, of course, with the settlement today, but if you think of like Australia's ban on social media for people under 16 and the EU's, you know, contemplating something similar, these are legislative and judicial ways of dealing with known harms. They are social harms, and they've been known for a long time. And you could think, well, this, some of these people who are happy about the settlement, say, are really gratified that it came about. I think other people would find it's kind of late in the day. We can look back to, remember those hearings, those Facebook hearings where,
13: 2017
14: Senator yeah. Orrin Hatch famously asked Mark Zuckerberg, like, I don't understand. How do you make money? Do you sell ads? Like, and we're just like, does he not have a staff? I mean, I don't understand. These guys are all like, does there no one explaining how these tools work to these? Like, what kind of, like, this is a person we are paying to represent our interests. Like, there's, you didn't prepare for the hearing? Like,
13: yeah. We sell ads, think, Senator was the.
14: Yeah, we sell ads. So I think that there's congressional inaction is a part of the piece of the story. And you see now there's so much more action in the states than there is federally regarding AI. But, you know, the House passed a bill in 2025, I think, prohibiting states from limiting the development of AI in any way.
13: Mm-hmm.
14: The Senate didn't pass it, so it didn't go anywhere. But, like, it's not just that Congress hasn't acted on the AI point, but has actually is really trying hard to prevent action from taking place.
13: And I think it's worth, you know, just in terms of the Meta settlement, you know, contextualizing in terms of, you know, their capital expenditures on data centers and AI, probably going to be something, you know, in the range of $130 billion, $140 billion. So, you know, if they pay off the states with $17 billion, it's just worth keeping in mind the kind of the scale of these things. What do you think about resistance coming from other places? You know, we've seen really there was a remarkable poll I saw in the publication Heat Map that showed solid majorities of the American public turning against a data center in their area. We've experienced that here in the Bay Area and Gilroy and out in Pittsburgh, opposition to these things. Is that like a kind of bottom-up response, you think?
14: I do think it's a bottom-up response, but it's also bipartisan or nonpartisan, which is like a miracle because nothing in this country at the moment is, and it will be a disaster if someone manages to code it as a culture war issue. But it's, you know, upwards of 70% of Americans are opposed to building of data centers near them. There's similar numbers in Europe, but if data centers are built that aren't involving renewables.
13: Mm-hmm.
14: So I think the data center opposition is really interesting. I don't know how long it will last or what form it will ultimately take. And I think it's about the data centers, but I actually think it's also about everything else. It's about the series of false promises that go back to the 1980s. The personal computer will liberate you. The internet will allow for direct democracy. Social media will connect the world together and end all wars. AI will usher in a new era for humanity of infinite prosperity and abundance. And people are, like, they've been however many of these cycles you've been through, there's a kind of great howl of like, stop.
13: Right.
14: Like,
13: it's like a, yeah, like, basta. Yeah.
14: What?
13: Yeah.
14: Like, enough. Yeah. Like, okay. Yeah. So these tools are miracles. Like, large language models are incredible. Like, it's unbelievably fascinating and important. But now we're going to use it, you know, to ask what recipe to use for dinner tonight. Can't we use it for oceanography and public health? Like, what? Like, why does it? You know, so remember that guy Chris Hughes, who was a founder of Facebook, and he says like the best minds. Like, I went in this to actually do like make the world a better place, connect human beings to one another. Mm-hmm. The best minds of my generation are getting people to click on ads.
13: Right. Still true. That's true. Then, at least best minds of a particular kind. We're talking with Harvard historian and New Yorker staff writer Jill Lepore about her new book, The Rise and Fall of the Artificial State. We're curious if you have questions about sort of ideologies that have informed Silicon Valley over these years and what impacts they've had on your life. 866-733-6786. The email is forum@kqed.org, or you can find us on social media. We're KQED Forum there too. I'm Alexis Madrigal. Stay tuned.
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15: 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We'll hear what Dolly Parton meant to America and to you. 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
1: 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So the producers are not here to take your phone calls tonight. I'm Michelle Hennigan, and this is KQED San Francisco, KQEI North Highland, Sacramento. The time is 8:20.
13: We're talking with Harvard historian and New Yorker staff writer Jill Lepore about her new book, The Rise and Fall of the Artificial State. You know, it seems to me that one crucial line in kind of understanding how this book works is you write, you know, the rise of the artificial state is inseparable from the fall of the natural world. Can you just like spin that out for our listeners?
14: So the beginning with the Industrial Revolution, which marks the turn to fossil fuels, the development of new and faster machines is always in tension with the sustainable elements of the natural world. And, you know, you begin to see the first conservation movement by the 1880s and 1890s, and then the emergence of the modern environment, mass environmental movement in the 1960s and 1970s, and even the kind of opposition to the data center build out right now here and around the world is very much pegged as an environmental concern, among many other concerns that people have that lead there. And my book has a very strong commitment

0: the artificial state depends on the resources of a natural world.
1: Yeah, I love this about the book, that it both takes on the readings that Silicon Valley types have done of particular pieces of science fiction, you know, like Hitchhiker's Guide to the Galaxy. We'll get to that in a little bit. And Elon Musk's pretty miserable misreading of it. But you also want to bring in other texts like Ian Forster's book that you just referenced there. Maybe you could tell us a little bit about which of these books you actually found to be, predictive is the wrong word, but maybe just like most informative about understanding our current moment, and why you think it might have been someone like Forster. Like, what is it about his moment in time that that made these observations available to him in this work?
0: Yeah, that's an interesting question. I mean, what emerges in the 19th century culturally is what I think of as technological millennialism. That is to say that we are moving toward a perfect world, machine by machine. There's a through line of technological millennialism in American culture, you know, from the 1820s down to kind of, you know, Mark Andreessen's Techno-Optimist Manifesto. It's a very old set of ideas. We keep building machines and making them better and faster and ultimately smarter. We will get to a perfect world. But from the very beginning, that idea also had its critics. It was like, actually, when we think about it,
1: if we do that,
0: we're living in an era of gross inequality, and it was a great deal of prosperity, but it's unequal. That gets us to communism, and then the unwieldy economy of the industrial age gets us to fascism. People think they need a strong man to lead us through these troubled waters, and this is all kind of compromising democracy. And actually, one day, if we keep building the machines and they get smarter and smarter, they can talk and think, won't they just rule over us? That is a story that, you know, when Ian Forster writes The Machine Stops, a short story in 1909, he's very much in the throes of people engaging in that line of thinking, which really has itself never stopped. The machine stops, but the stories about the machine stopping don't stop. And people won't know this E.M. Forster. It's not the best known piece of science fiction. I love it, though. I also love he wrote it the year before Room with a View, for which he's, of course, much better known. But The Machine Stops, I think of as The Room Without a View. So it's a sort of near future world in which everybody lives in these sort of cells. And no one ever goes out into the natural world. Everybody's kind of pasty because they've never seen the sun. Because why bother? Because everything is brought to you in your little room that has no windows, your room without a view, by the machine, which is sort of a benefactor that provides your food comes. You have like DoorDash, you know, all the food that you want, whatever you want is delivered. If you want to communicate with your friends, it's like you can just put them on Zoom. If you don't want to read anything, there's only one book, and it's called The Book of the Machine. It's just about how great the machine is. Anything, you know, entertainment, you can watch anything you want. It's like there's no radio or television in that era, but he imagines them. There's no Facebook. He imagines it. And so our main character is quite content, but she has a son who's like, I actually think this is a terrible way to live. She doesn't see him. He doesn't visit her. He can't really visit her. You're not really in the same room with anybody else. And he wants to escape to the natural world. And just as he is doing so and finds out the natural, it's sort of like Silo or Station 3. Like, oh, this story has been told again and again and again since then. But by the time people start escaping, the machine stops and everybody who is like left living in their cells dies because they can't do anything for themselves. So like we've already.
1: Dark Wall-E, dark Wall-E.
0: Dark, very, very dark Wall-E. But there's a lot of elements of that, like something people don't pay much attention to, but I wrote an essay a few years ago reviewing a bunch of new books about how much time humans spend indoors. In rich industrialized countries, and it's extraordinary and considered really unhealthy. And it's like it's hard. Like that's the whole, the kind of, you know, the touch grass movement that's like people like young people like, yes, I'm gonna put my phone down, touch grass, or like in Japan they have forest bathing. Like you just go to a spa and look at trees. Or even, you know, when you go to the hospital and on the wall, there's always like a picture of a beach or a forest or something. That's because research has shown that

0: actually even just looking at a photograph of a beach or a tree or a forest calms people down.
1: Yeah.
0: Like we are living in a kind of weird machine stops world.
1: Yeah, I mean, and there's even these moments in that you pull out in the book from The Machine Stops, you know, that they feel eerie, a little uncanny, you know, the sort of more revolutionary type. Kuno tells his mother, "We created the machine to do our will, but we cannot make it do our will now. It has robbed us of our sense of space and of the sense of touch. It has blurred every human relation and narrowed down love to a carnal act. It has paralyzed our bodies and our wills, and now it compels us to worship it." To me, I read that and I was like, you know, we don't talk like that anymore about the sort of technological system that we find ourselves a part of. Instead, we actually have a more medicalized understanding of it. And in fact, that's what this meta payout is, addiction, mm-hmm. right? We have only this sense of when we talk about our phones and we talk about our, the lack of willpower. People say this a lot, like, I can't put my phone down. They are kind of calling back to this, but not at a societal level. Almost exclusively, it's been at an individual personal failing level, like you're not strong enough to withstand the temptations.
0: Yeah, I think that's absolutely true. And I think it's, again, like it's hard to keep the costs to you visible.
1: Mm.
0: And that's, I think, lies behind a lot of the opposition to data centers, right? They're a visible manifestation of this world, right? So I think people are opposed to data centers for all kinds of reasons, but I think there's a deep, just almost representational reason. Like, okay, I can actually see this thing. This mm-hmm. thing, I think, is going to be bad for me and for my community.
1: There is the machine.
0: there it is. It's here. I don't actually want that. But it's not so much that they don't want that. Like, they do, it's true that they don't want that. But what they don't want is kind of the whole everything else that is expressed in the quote from the story that you just offered to us. But it's true that we don't talk about it in that way. And it's also the case that it falls to our elected representatives to do that kind of talk, to talk about it's their job to think about is what are the harms? What are the possible risks? What are the benefits? How do we weigh them against one another? And instead, you know, since the 1990s, Congress has utterly abdicated its obligation to do that work.
1: Yeah. You know, there's another argument in the book, very intriguing one, I think that sort of rises out of the sort of inseparability of the natural world and the artificial state, which is that you argue that humanity's visions of robot apocalypse, like where this comes from, is really displacement of what human beings' guilt about what we've done to animals and the earth more broadly. Is that a fair restatement?
0: Yeah, I think I try to argue the ways in which robots and storytelling fit very nicely into the space that used to be offered by animals in storytelling. Mm. And, you know, dating back to antiquity, to the earliest human stories, there are stories about animals rising up against humans and saying, "You stop eating us, killing us, and hunting us, and enslaving us." That's a very original form of story, just like an archetypal story mm-hmm. of human tale-telling. And robots just sort of fit very nicely into that. I mean, there are even like some very specific story forms. Like there used to be, I think they were called like animal tales. You know, like Black Beauty? Like it was called mm-hmm. The Autobiography of a Horse. And the reason that book was such a phenomenally popular book was really like, it was told from the point of view of a horse. And people were really into that. It was a whole genre of storytelling. By the 1950s, Stanislaw Lem is writing a story called The Hunt, in which a robot is being hunted. It's like the first story told from the vantage of the robot, or it's kind of like an ancestor of the Murderbot books by Martha mm-hmm. Wells. There are these, mm-hmm. I don't know if you've read them or watched the Apple TV series, but like this story told from the point of view of a robot. It's like what it is to get inside that. Like just, there's just like a one-to-one correspondence of how stories that we have told, story forms that involve animals can be repurposed just swapping out the animals for the robots.
1: Mm-hmm. And And where does that apocalypticism come from, though, right? That there is this, is it because people know we have done horrible things to animals and the earth? I mean, that's sort of, I thought that was the argument, at least.
0: Yeah, I think that's hard to defend empirically. Mm. That is an interpretation of mine. I do think, and I have been very moved by writers like John Berger, who talk about how we miss animals, how animals used to be much more a part, and he's really thinking of mammals, but of the daily lives of humans. I mean, it really wasn't that long ago that there were more sheep in England than people. That was certainly the case in Vermont, where I'm sitting today, until then, really not much more than 100 years ago. Mm-hmm. So, you know, it was sort of largely agricultural living until the first decades of the 20th century. But I think there is a kind of longing for and grief about and loneliness to being the only creatures that we see day in and day out. And in a way, some of the attachment to these talking machines is about having another species to be with, I think, which I think is kind of beautiful. Like I really, again, like I think large language models are amazing, and I totally get why people want to talk to them all day. Like, it's fascinating. There are questions about whether it's good for you, but, and certainly whether it's good for society, but, and for human freedom, but I get it. Like, it's an unbelievably exciting intellectual revolution. But I do think a way to gain distance from it and a perspective on it is to think about what a need it is that it is replacing.
1: I love that. We've got some people who want to talk to you. Let's bring in Ronnie, I think coming to us from Grass Valley. Welcome.
2: Hello, good morning. I guess my general question is that, without sounding anti-technological, it seems like as we integrate our lives with in the natural world with technology, it feels almost like we're stuck in our own law of accelerating returns almost. And I love listening to Forum on my cell phone. I'm not anti-technological, but it seems that by the time we're done kind of weighing the gains of technology, it's become whatever piece we look at, it's become so entrenched in our daily lives that it becomes almost irreplaceable.
1: Ronnie, what a good question. I mean, there's, and I think that speed that you're talking about, Ronnie, and the sort of like, compounding incursions into daily life, political life, how do we deal with that? Because that does seem to be an element of this that, you know, Anthropic has the fastest growing revenue of any company in history. ChatGPT, you know, had 1 billion users in like no time. You know, there's all this stuff where it's moving so fast that it almost feels like, yeah, there's no time for political reflection, social reflection, metabolization.
0: Yeah. Yeah, legal inspection.
1: Right.
0: I totally get that. And you know, it's because the tools are magnificent, right? Like like your iPhone is the world's, some total of human knowledge in your pocket. Like, Jesus, I mean, it's amazing. Like these, like I think that, express admiration and awe at the wonders of these tools is really worthwhile and meaningful. And it is, I mean, you and I are having this conversation across 3,000 miles. You know, like as if you were in a room together. But it's important to remember we're not in a room together. If we were in a room together, my cat would be in your lap. Like if we were in a room together, we would have had a cup of tea first. If we were in a room together, I would probably know about your parents. Like we would have a relationship that we do not have. Mm-hmm. And your caller, if he was in a lecture hall and we were on a stage, would be having a different experience. Might go home with someone and sleep with them that they were sitting next to. Like, you know, like just, it's different. The real, like actual face-to-face human experiences are different. And they're not all great. They often suck because people kind of suck. Like, like you can understand why, well, I'd just rather ask Claude. Like, I don't, why would I walk down the street and go to the post office and have a conversation about whether, what's the right way to ship this box? I mean, I can just ask Claude, stupid. But then, like, the person at the post office, you might have had a really fun conversation with. Like, you'd be building your community. just be stitching together the world that you live in a way that you're not. Every time you would just ask Claude instead. So I get it. Like it's not easy. And then there is, legal scholars call this the pacing problem, which is that technology moves much faster than the law. Mm. So, you know, there aren't a lot of laws about things. And instead we have these like after the fact lawsuits, right? Mm-hmm. Like the Meta settlement today, right? Like, you're like, well, couldn't the law have stayed ahead of that? Well, probably not, because also Orrin Hatch didn't know what Facebook was. Like, but I think that is too easy an explanation. It's not just a pacing problem. It is a political problem. Mm-hmm. So one of the reasons that there isn't ever enough time is that it is a truism in Silicon Valley that regulation stifles innovation, that it is important to not put the brakes on anything. You would, you know, the necessary innovations might not happen. Things would be contorted. It would suppress economic activity, the ultimate benefits to all of humankind we might never realize. And that's put forward as if that's just an eternal truth. But regulation stifles innovation is a political slogan. It's a marketing campaign that emerged in the 1970s in the kind of Milton Friedman free market response to environmental regulation. And it became a truism in Silicon Valley and the libertarianism of the 1990s, and we live with that world still.
1: Also hilarious that the main competitor to Silicon Valley, the Chinese AI companies and technological companies more generally deal with an entirely different state and seem to have no problem, you know, keeping the heat on Silicon Valley companies. We're talking with Harvard historian, New Yorker staff writer Jill Lepore about her new book, The Rise and Fall of the Artificial State. We're also, you know, taking your questions about, where these big questions about AI, politics, and the nation state, which ones you got. 866-733-6786, forum at kqed.org. I'm Alexis Madrigal. Stay tuned.

Coming up in the next hour of Forum with host Mina Kim, the life and legacy of Dolly Parton, who died Tuesday after a brief bout with cancer. The 80-year-old country superstar was unique in her appeal to nearly all parts of the American public. She's remembered as much for her music as her philanthropy, which focused on causes including literacy, LGBTQ rights, and the coronavirus vaccine. We'll hear what Dolly Parton meant to America and to you. Hey, I told you about the newsletter. You can sign up for it. It goes out tomorrow, kqed.org/onegoodthing.

0: Welcome back to Forum, here with New Yorker staff writer and Harvard historian Jill Lepore. New book is out. It's called The Rise and Fall of the Artificial State. I have a question that sort of, I feel like it kind of hovers around and sort of like it's sort of woven in through the book, and I wanted to ask you about it for a long time. It's really about technological determinism. You know, the sense that, you know, technology drives history, or certain configurations of technological systems make certain things but close to inevitable. And of course, I think in most of the academy, this is seen as like both outdated and incorrect. One of the things that I've struggled with around this is that, you know, you look at WhatsApp, you look at Facebook, you look at Twitter, you look at TikTok. They all have very different instantiations, you know, politically, the actual like technical chops of it are all different. And yet each one of them has sort of been the site of, incitement of violence, political radicalization, other sins in kind of the civic sphere. And there's a part of me that just wonders, like, is just the basic idea of having people connected together in this way, does it sort of more or less inevitably lead to this kind of polarization and radicalization?
1: I don't think so. I mean, I really don't think it's the tools themselves. It's the models on which they run that are set up for maximum irritation, outrage, fury. And that's, you know, that is a specific choice involving profit. And yeah, I would be very late to the game to be a person to point this out. Like, we all know that. Like, mm-hmm. that these social media platforms became polarization machines, radicalizing machines, has been very amply demonstrated by all manner of journalists and reporters, popular writers, and political scientists. So
0: For sure. But my question about it is, people like to highlight specific features of these things, or their actual business models, even though they have different business models. Like, my question about this is really, like, people want to say it's this particular part of the model, or it's like mm-hmm. this way that they work. And yet each one of these tools works in a different way. They have different business models.
1: Yeah.
0: They have different things.
1: Yeah.
0: And yet we have the same outcome. We have different outcomes. We have the same outcome across wildly different societies, you know, from, you know, like Myanmar to India, to the United States, to Canada, to Germany, to, you know, Brazil. And so you kind of go like, wait a second. Like, if we're talking different apps, we're talking like different companies, we're talking different societies, and yet we are seeing this same problem all over the place. Like, what is underneath there? I mean, I guess we could say ideology that has somehow conquered everything.
1: I don't know. I think it's, I myself cannot imagine it, but I do think it's possible that there could be such tools that don't have such consequences. Mm-hmm. But to your point, there have not yet been tools mm-hmm. like that without those consequences. And I confess that personally, I do suspect that that kind of mass experience is just so counter to the human condition that I think it's kind of catastrophic for our sanity. But I say that as someone who's, I'm not on social media. I've never been on social media. I don't, honestly, I find it hard to understand the appeal of it, because everybody I know who's on social media is only ever complaining about it. But when I think about what I know about my own personal happiness, which involves, mm-hmm. you know, intimate relationships with family and friends and involvement in my community, and especially in a kind of like physically active way, mm-hmm. like showing up for the July 4th parade, or, you know, making something for the bake sale on election day. Mm-hmm. I can't see how engaging with strangers through a screen is likely to make me feel good. I do think there's a part of what it is. It's the dehumanizing. You are reduced to something that is not you as a person, but is kind of you as a thing. And that always is a diminishment So I guess I would say, without any evidence whatsoever but my own feelings, which is not worth citing here, I have the same sense that you have, that it's not really possible at that kind of scale for humans to have meaningful experiences of being human. I think we have experiences of what it is like to be a machine or to be a cog in a machine. And I think that diminishes us.
0: Yeah. I'm no longer on social media, but I have been in the past. And I think that what you just described is exactly right. This feeling of being that you have levers inside of you, which are being kind of pushed and pulled by data, really, by the by the metrics of the of the platform, which you learn to respond to as machine as much as human. And I do think you're right. I think that residue that people feel of being like this kind of gross feeling of having been in a social media platform and having things go well or not well, you know, they got attention, they didn't get attention. It's still no matter which side of that you end up on, you it's depressing.
1: Yeah, and I think there's a kind of bleed over of that way of doing things. Like a thing I've really noticed in public speaking since COVID, which surprised me at first, but now I understand it. During COVID, if you went to give a talk in person, people were masked and they were also afraid of passing a mic because it might, I don't know, spread the germ, whatever. A certain kind of audience was really nervous about that. And so there were all these other protocols developed. So, but now COVID has been over for a long time. But still, I find if I go to give a public lecture somewhere, they would be very excited. They're like, oh, we have a VR code we'll put up on the screen. People can scan it, and then they can send their questions to us. We'll filter through the questions. We'll do thumbs up, whatever, do some voting. Well, then we'll only ask you the really good and safe questions. And I'm like, but why? We're actually all here. There are microphones. People can get up in their chair and walk over, wheel over, and ask a question, and I will answer it. And they're like, oh, but there might be disturbances. There might be, people might say horrible things to you. There might be disruptive speakers. People might go on for too long. They might ask something that's not really on topic. I mean, Margaret,
0: not that any forum listener would do that. No, all forum listeners are incredibly well behaved.
1: But here's the thing, like, so what? That's what we're here for. Like, I'm here for that. Like, so becomes something that's confrontational? Well, let's deal with that. Let's model how we might together deal with that. Someone asks something that's wacky? Well, let's say that's actually wacky. Like, that's kind of outside the bounds. What are you on about? Like, that we would replace the machine mediation of a community gathering because the tool exists. Like, That I think is a spillover from social media, right? Like, oh, this is how we do things in social media, and it's cool. Well, it's not cool. If we were not in the same room and that was the only way we could possibly communicate, okay, but like, I'd still rather be in person. But like, we're here. Let's be together.
0: All right, you heard her, everyone. You can let your freak flag fly today. Let's bring in Hakeem in San Francisco. Welcome.
2: Hi, can you hear me?
0: Yeah, sure can. Go ahead.
2: Yes, I envision a potential future, possible future, where due to maybe a series of catastrophic events, there will be a requirement that you have to have a license in order to build AI-based products. And if it gets even worse, you have to have a license to log onto the Internet. What do you think about that? What are your thoughts on that?
0: Thanks, Hakeem.
1: Wow, I wanted to ask Hakeem, what would be the development that would lead to that? How would the catastrophic events?
0: I've seen Battlestar Galactica, the Cylons turn off.
1: Yeah, the Cylons, man. Yeah. Well, I mean, I do think there are going to be limits on AI, because there have to be limits on AI. And I think people are very worried about governments imposing those limits in ways that perceive to be unequal or even forms of tyranny. And those are going to be some hard discussions. You know, we listeners probably noticed Bill Gates just issued this 6,000-word manifesto calling on governments to do something, goddammit. What that will be, I don't know. In what kind of deliberation there will be that we will be involved in, I also really don't know.
0: Bill Gates, like, really seeming like a 20th century figure recently, I think, you know, like, cares about, like, public health. There's a series of things about the way Bill Gates has responded to the world that feel like quite different from the younger billionaires around. Yeah. Let's bring in Deborah in Berkeley. Hey, Deborah, welcome.
3: Hi, thank you so much. I'm really enjoying this conversation and looking forward to reading the book, which I was not aware of. And I was particularly interested earlier in this conversation about how you looked at science fiction and how that informs the kind of thinking in Silicon Valley or more broadly. And I've been saying to my husband, I'm 63, for like the last year, like, hasn't anyone seen Terminator 2? Like, this is just like T2. Like, humans are going to battle Skynet and machines have taken over. And Sarah Connor, you know, has to defend her son who's going to come back, blah, blah, blah. Yeah. Like, and whenever I go work on my arm muscles, I'm like, I want to be Sarah Connor.
1: So, like, I'm glad you're in training, Deborah. You're
0: yeah, that's right.
1: Yeah. you can take down that melty guy.
0: Yeah, that's right. This is thank you so much, Deborah. A couple questions about this. I think they really did maybe too much take on the lessons of the Terminator series. And also, I'm curious for you about, as an intellectual historian, is it difficult to do this kind of intellectual history when the people who are absorbing these science fictional lessons are misreading them so badly? You know, like, it actually seems to complicate the question of what these influences are and what impact they have.
1: Yeah, you know, Deborah, I will tell you, I read a lot about Terminator in the book, so I think you will find that rewarding. Because I think that Terminator just took over the science fiction imaginary. Coming out, you know, kind of on the heels of Ridley Scott's 1984 Apple Macintosh ad, which has its own particular politics and about technology. You know, I think it really behooves us to pay attention to science fiction because it really did inform the worldview of so many of these people, and it's a big part of at least the myths that they tell about themselves, right? Jeff Bezos was a big Star Trek fan. Elon Musk was a huge Hitchhiker's Guide to the Galaxy fan. Peter Thiel loved Robert Heinlein. Like, they talk about their foundational moments coming to and into adulthood, you know, around 12. They read these things and they wanted to build worlds like that. They also were into video games and comic books and that kind of world building with rockets and robots and flying cars. And it is juvenilia, you know, in many ways. So it's, maybe that's kind of part of your question, like, as an intellectual historian, how do you take it seriously? Because, but I think it warrants being taken seriously. I mean, H.G. Wells really warrants a very close reading. But also, I think it seems like some kind of low-hanging fruit to make fun of people who read things as children and they're still clinging to their childhood readings of them. It is kind of silly. But these are people who are destroying publishing, newspapers, magazines, books, bookstores. Like, maybe we should be a little bit more careful about how we protect the world of books from people that have a very weird sense of what a book even is. Mm-hmm. But, like, I just want to end with a little story. So, I was a huge Star Trek fan as a kid too. Like, I read Star Trek fan fiction. Like, that's how much of a geek I was. Like, I really was kind of obsessed with Spock. So, Bezos brought William Shatner up in one of his Blue Origins rockets, maybe a few years ago. Mm-hmm. Shatner himself, very frail and elderly at this point. And you can watch it on YouTube. They get down and Shatner later writes about the experience. They land and, Bezos comes bounding out of the spaceship and pops a champagne with his, you know, new girlfriend, and it's like a frat party. And Shatner kind of just very shaken and stumbling comes out, is clearly moved. His, like, eyes are filled. And he writes about how when he got up and looked at the Earth in that kind of like Carl Sagan pale blue dot moment, he was filled with sorrow and grief and despair at what we have done to the planet. And what he expected to be a moment of triumph was a moment of just profound sadness and regret. And he just starts crying. And that is the distance between this way that Bezos thinks about science fiction and what science fiction really is. I mean, Star Trek was a vision of a future that was a kind of liberal nation state. Like that was, mm-hmm. it was a kind of UN, US hybrid thing. There was a celebration of the Academy. They're all at Starfleet Academy all the time. Like, it has nothing to do with the world that Bezos is building. It is completely antagonistic to the world that Bezos is building. Same is true of Hitchhiker's Guide. So I do think it's worth paying attention to. And also, I will say, it's fun to write about science fiction.
0: Oh, yeah. I know. And I really appreciate, yeah, some of the corners that you went to, particularly these kind of like post-World War One and kind of like dissident writers who are dealing with the real horrors, what felt like an apocalypse at the time, you know, brought on by the machine age. One last, a few last comments, from listeners, just about, science fiction, in particular, a couple of Dune folks. One listener writes, a lot of people don't know that Frank Herbert, the author of Dune, was responding to the Foundation series, right, Asimov, and essentially criticizing the idea of an all-knowing AI saving humanity. His whole point was that animal instincts, ecology, and other unpredictable dynamic forces will always eclipse any kind of machine planning and control. And Steve on Discord writes, I'm contemplating getting a custom Dune t-shirt. The time for the Butlerian jihad is now. By the way, Steve, I want you to know they sell those on Etsy, and I met someone the other day wearing one. but I do want you to say one last thing for people, which is you do say in this book you believe the artificial state as it is coming into creation already has the seeds of its own doom inside of it.
1: Every science fiction story that imagines a future artificial state imagines its fall. Its fall is inevitable because the machinery depends on the resources of the natural world, which are finite, and it can extract them for only so long before it collapses. So the trick is for humankind to survive this in these dystopias is to stop the machine before it itself stops.
0: Yes, right. I mean, you know, many of our listeners also responded to the political things. I'll just give you a little sampling of those. You know, Douglas on Discord writes, you know, I feel like we're so much slower than a lot of other countries, though, because of how legislation gets ground down and because we put people in charge of tech who describe the internet as a series of tubes. Although, Doug, I've come around on that description. Steve also on the Discord writes, you know, to be honest, I'm dubious any major political body, including the DNC, being able to resist the money pushing AI. Similarly, big institutions aren't agile and big tech has become addicted to the move fast and break things model. I assume the next book, Jill, is going to be, you know, AI and state capacity, building the ability for the government to keep up or something. Maybe not by you. Maybe that's somebody else. But that seems to be what our listeners want, you know.
1: All right. Okay, I'll bear that in mind.
0: Yes. We have been talking with Harvard historian and New Yorker staff writer Jill Lepore about her new book. It is called The Rise and Fall of the Artificial State. Thank you so much for joining us, Jill.
1: Thank you so much.
0: Thank you so much to all of our listeners as well. Thank you to everybody who called in. I'm so sorry we couldn't get to everyone in this hour and everyone who wrote in comments as well. Obviously, we're going to keep covering all this stuff. And tomorrow, I believe the 10 o'clock hour forum is going to cover the Meta lawsuit settlement. So I'm Alexis Madrigal. Stay tuned for another hour forum ahead with Mina Kim.

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1: 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Here's Al Rogers.
2: This car fire is westbound 580 before the Grant Line off-ramp. The vehicle itself is on the shoulder, but we understand now that the hillside has also caught fire, so fire crews are responding. And again, a reminder, beginning at 9 o'clock tonight at the Salesforce Transit Center in downtown San Francisco, an emergency response exercise will be taking place. Fire and police are asking that you avoid the area. Al Rogers for KQED.
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3: From KQED in San Francisco, this is Forum. I'm Mina Kim. From Hollywood celebrities to Sacramento lawmakers and all across the state, outpourings of love and appreciation for Dolly Parton, who died yesterday at the age of 80. Governor Newsom and first partner Siebel Newsom said the only thing bigger than her hair was her heart, noting, among other things, Parton's dedication to children's literacy and LGBTQ allyship. This hour, we honor the uniquely and universally loved American icon with your tributes. Listeners, what did Dolly Parton mean to you? Join us.

0: Live from NPR News in Washington, I'm Dan Ronron. Tech company Meta will pay up to $17.1 billion to settle the lawsuit with 47 states, Washington, D.C., and U.S. territories concerning the operation of the Facebook and Instagram platforms. It's part of a landmark legal settlement that ended a trial over teenage social media addiction. Colorado's Attorney General Phil Weiser argued on behalf of the states that Meta knowingly designed its platforms to be addictive to children while hiding the harm they cause.
1: The pain that I have felt hearing about kids and families where they weren't sleeping at night because they got notifications and alerts all through the night. They were distracted the school day, spending an hour or more on their phones responding to social media when they should be focusing on school.
0: Meta will also be required to put in numerous protections for young people under age 18. If the agreement is approved by a federal judge, it will stop a number of lawsuits filed by the states against Meta. However, individuals and school districts across the country could continue the suits. Much of the money in the settlement will be used for educational and mental health programs. Hundreds are missing and at least 160 are dead after flooding in Nepal. As NPR's Julia Simon reports, scientists say glaciers in the region are more at risk because of global warming.
2: According to initial assessments, a giant chunk of ice snapped off a glacier and tumbled thousands of feet into a river valley below. A fast-moving mix of water, ice, and rock pulverized everything in its path. Thousands of people live in villages downstream from the glacier. Across the mountains of Nepal and Tibet, climate change is causing glaciers to melt at an alarming rate, and the danger is growing. Millions of people are at risk from these unstable glaciers as the Earth heats up. The main driver of climate change is humans burning planet-heating oil, gas, and coal.
0: NPR's Julia Simon. Ohio immigrant advocates are warning the U.S. Justice Department could run against a Franklin County court.
3: A Franklin County Municipal Court rule adopted in March prohibits agencies like ICE from arresting undocumented immigrants without a warrant. The DOJ argues this rule violates the federal government's authority over local government. Lynn Tremonte with the Ohio Immigrant Alliance says without this rule, immigrants would fear showing up for traffic court or as witnesses in criminal trials. She says this is part of a wider immigration strategy by the Trump administration.
4: In the mornings, ICE agents go to McDonald's and gas stations, hunting for people. We're definitely feeling the effects of the huge budget that Congress has given ICE.
3: ICE agents arrested at least 12 people at the court before the rule was put in place.
0: And you're listening to NPR. A judge in Maryland is blocking for now a proposed state constitutional amendment from being presented to voters in November that would have allowed the state's congressional districts to be redrawn. The judge ruled the amendment cannot appear on the November ballot, but he paused the ruling while Democrats appealed the decision to the state's highest court. Democrats in Maryland control 7 of the 8 congressional districts, but they said they wanted to redraw the lines to get one additional seat after some Republicans in other states redrew their congressional lines. There's evidence that the vaccine currently used to prevent the disease shingles may also reduce the risk of heart disease. NPR's Rob Stein reports.
5: A growing body of evidence suggests that the vaccine, called Shingrix, may have benefits beyond preventing shingles, a painful condition caused by the same virus that causes chickenpox. Previous studies found the vaccine may reduce the risk for heart disease and dementia and, perhaps, even slow some aspects of aging. In the new study, U.S. and British researchers studied more than 72,000 people who received either Shingrix or another shingles vaccine. In the journal Nature Medicine, the researchers report that those who got Shingrix appear to be 9% less likely to suffer a heart attack, stroke, or heart failure. The researchers stress that more research is needed to find out how the vaccine may have that added benefit. Rob Stein, NPR News.
0: All 3 stock indexes closed lower on Wednesday, the Dow, the NASDAQ, and the S&P. This is NPR.
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7: 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Temperatures will stay mild at the coast and warm inland through tomorrow. Then a noticeable cooling trend starts Friday. Lows tonight will be in the 60s. The forecast high for San Francisco tomorrow is 73. Sacramento should reach a high of 97. It's KQED.
8: Welcome to Forum. I'm Mina Kim. The Times headline announcing Dolly Parton's death called her simply superstar, because she was more than a chart-topping country music singer, movie star, entrepreneur, and philanthropist. Dolly Parton was a legend, and from San Francisco's Castro to the halls of D.C., she made people of different genders, races, and political affiliations feel embraced. Dolly Parton would say, and did more than once on NPR and public media, that she was mainly a songwriter. Here she is with Kermit the Frog in 1987.
9: Folks sometimes forget that we're just everyday people.
10: Yeah, yeah. You want to talk about it?
9: Not really.
10: You want to sing about it?
9: Well, I'd love to, Kermit, but I have a frog in my throat.
8: Dolly Parton's death at the age of 80 was announced yesterday. And listeners, tell us, what did Dolly Parton mean to you? The number is 866-733-6786. The email address forum at kqed.org. And you can find us on Discord, Blue Sky, Facebook, or Instagram. We're at KQED Forum. Joining me this hour, Robert K. Orman, author of Dolly Parton, Songteller, My Life in Lyrics. Robert, really glad to have you with us.
11: Thank you. Good to be here.
8: Lydia Hammersley is also with us, professor of music at Hamilton College and author of Unlikely Angel, The Songs of Dolly Parton. Lydia, really appreciate you being with us, too.
12: Thank you very much.
8: And Jacob Stensberg, artistic director and conductor of the San Francisco Gay Men's Chorus. Jacob, welcome to Forum.
13: Thank you so much.
8: So, Robert, you wrote, as I mentioned, Songteller. Tell me, what was your reaction to receiving news of her death?
11: Oh, God, it was the worst day of my life. Hmm. Several people called and asked me, was it a hoax? You know, and because, you know, there's so much misinformation out there, and nobody wants to believe that there's a world without Dolly Parton in it, including me. And, but it was devastating, but I didn't have time to think. The CNN called and all, you know, NBC and ABC and CBS. I never had time to grieve. I never had time to cry. And I still want to cry. I still haven't had time. I have never wept over a celebrity's death before, but this one is the worst.
8: Well, I so appreciate you being here to share that, given what you just shared. And also, just the point that you made that nobody wants to imagine a world without Dolly Parton. Why is that, do you think, Robert?
11: The one thing that they left out in their introduction about her, you know, philanthropist and, you know, musician star and every movie star. How about best dang human being ever? She touched people in profound ways with her life and her music. Yes, a luminous superstar, a great music talent, but above that, a great humanitarian and a person who gave empathy to the world. She gave compassion and understanding and love. And that is the legacy. We should all carry that forward.
8: Lydia, you know, similar question that we're asking Robert and also our audience, but what did Dolly Parton mean to you? You wrote so deeply about her songs, her lyrics.
12: Well, I had a similar experience as Robert did with assuming it was a hoax, but what she meant to me was just, it's even hard to describe. You know, I titled my book Unlikely Angel, partly because people think of her as an angel a lot. She often played angels. She wrote a song called Unlikely Angel. But to me, in my life, she was also an unlikely angel. I hadn't expected to fall in love with her in the way that I did. And just so much joy in her music and modeling of what it might be to be a good human being in the world with, as Robert said, the kindness and empathy. So, as he said, had just sat down to dinner. I'm in Germany right now. So it was evening, 8:30 p.m. I just sat down, had my phone out to kill time before my food came, and there it was, and I thought, no, no, that can't be right, and I started texting my friends back in the States, and then someone posted immediately the New York Times obituary, and I just choked up and started blubbering, and I thought, I'm a woman alone at a table in Germany. I don't really think I should just be crying here. That might look weird, you know. So I just kept breathing and ate. And then, like Robert, I got back to my room and couldn't cry because I had my phone blew up with things. So.
13: Yeah. And actually, we're going to see, Lydia, if we can get you on a slightly better line, because your phone being in Germany is making a bit of a clicking sound, but we'll see if we can try to figure that out. In the meantime, Jacob, the San Francisco Gay Men's Chorus just did a tribute concert to Dolly in June. Talk about why. Why Dolly Parton in particular, what she means to you in the chorus?
14: Thank you. Yeah, last Pride Month, Dolly was our muse for the entire Pride season here in San Francisco in the Bay Area, and I was so eager to program a concert completely from her songbook and songwriting because I discovered that much of our membership, especially the younger generations, knew more about Dolly's activism and sort of her ethos and the way she made them feel, but didn't necessarily know all of her incredible music. And so it was amazing to watch singers take some of her songs, which were incredibly autobiographical, and find so much identity and connection with them, feeling like they were singing about their own experiences and not necessarily just hers.
13: Yeah, your lineup included Traveling Through and Coat of Many Colors, as I understand it. Talk about those songs in particular. Coat of Many Colors in particular has been described as a queer anthem by some. What makes those songs particularly meaningful, Jacob?
14: You know, she has a way of writing these incredible lyrics that can be both hyper-specific to a moment in time, but also universal. And both of those songs that maybe are about, in a really broad sense, going from dark to light or hardship to the other side of that, catharsis or healing, especially in a time when all communities, but especially the queer community, is seeking catharsis, healing, and joy, singing about those experiences that are both honest but have kind of a happy ending, I think mean a lot to us right now.
13: Right now, this is Coat of Many Colors.

0: That was Coat of Many Colors. We're talking right now with Jacob Stensberg, Artistic Director and Conductor of the San Francisco Gay Men's Chorus, Lydia Hammersley, a professor of music at Hamilton College who wrote Unlikely Angel, The Songs of Dolly Parton and Dolly Parton's Jolene, and Robert K. Orman, author of Dolly Parton's Songteller, My Life in Lyrics. And you, our listeners, are joining the conversation with your reflections and memories. Corey writes, I'm a columnist at the Sydney Morning Herald and just published a piece about her. My argument in the piece is that Dolly built a congregation around the idea of American individualism done right. She was completely herself and carefully avoided defining anyone else, but gave them permission to be whoever they could be. In doing that, she created one of the last places in American life where people could be different together. Robert, I'm so struck by the choice of the word song teller to describe Dolly Parton for your book. Why song teller as opposed to, say, you know, songwriter?
1: First of all, I'm not the author. I'm the co-author. Dolly and I wrote that.
0: That's right. You co-wrote it together. Yeah.
1: We spent days and days together working on that book. And it was Dolly's idea to call it Songteller. It was completely her idea. I had mentioned to her that Tom T. Hall was a huge country music influence on me, and that he was called, the storyteller, and that he was a great songwriter as well. Well, she thought if he's the storyteller, then I'm the songteller. And so she's also named her downtown Nashville hotel, the Songteller Hotel, and it will open this fall, sadly without her.
0: Yes. What were the types of stories, Lydia, that Dolly would like to tell through her songs that you noticed by looking so deeply at them?
2: Well, there are several kind of categories. One of the ones is, the uplifting, very much hope and try and optimism. So there are many of those kinds of songs where she really, think there's one, better get to living, you know, don't complain. Like, if you want things to be different, do it, make it different. So she has a lot of those, but then she can go the other way and write songs that she would have called sad ass songs. And, those are the ones that are the dead baby songs. You know, I think of one called Evening Shade, which is just a horror of orphans being mistreated, and they all band together and burn down the orphanage with the evil matron in it. And her last line in that is, Evening Shade was burning just like the hell it was. You know, so she could go from the sublime to the morose to everything in between. And yet in each of those categories, you can find 10, 20, 30 songs. Mm. So she has these kind of tropes that she kept revisiting. And in fact, in the book, I had to try to figure out, how am I going to talk about all these songs? I can't do it chronologically. That seemed haphazard. I did it by topic because she revisits these things over the course of a career. So she might have a song about the dead babies in the 70s, and then another in the 90s, and another, you know, a couple years later. So she's got these kind of clumps of, for want of a better word, of ideas. And one thing that she said, especially I think about the really sad songs, is that she can tell stories for other people who can't tell their own stories.
0: And she really took that role very seriously, didn't she?
2: Absolutely. Yeah. Yeah. She felt that that could empower people who didn't have a voice, or, as she said, the gift of rhyme, or being able to write a song.
0: We're remembering Dolly Parton this hour with Lydia Hammersley, professor of music at Hamilton College, Robert K. Orman, co-author with Dolly Parton of Songteller, and Jacob Stensberg of the San Francisco Gay Men's Chorus. And with you, our listeners, stay with us. This is Forum. I'm Mina Kim.
3: Coming up tonight at 10 o'clock on Kelly Corrigan Wonders, most people run from danger. Raymond and Sodagi spend a decade running toward it. Kelly Corrigan talks with the retired rodeo bullfighter in the next installment of her series on great coaches. That's Kelly Corrigan Wonders coming up tonight at 10. The announcers and technical staff of KQED Radio are affiliated with the National Association of Broadcast Employees and Technicians. CWA Local 51, AFL-CIO. My name is Michelle Hennigan, and you're listening to the rebroadcast of this morning's forum, so the producers are not here to take your phone calls tonight. It is 20 minutes past 9 o'clock, and this is KQED News.

0: Welcome back to Forum. I'm Mina Kim. We're talking this hour about Dolly Parton, who died yesterday at the age of 80. We're hearing what Dolly Parton means to you. Do you have a favorite song or performance by Dolly Parton? What's remarkable to you about Dolly Parton's life? Or what's a question you have about Dolly's life? We have two guests with us, Robert Orman and Lydia Hamsley, who have written books about and with Dolly Parton. Robert Orman is co-author of Songteller, My Life in Lyrics, and Lydia Hamsley is the author of Unlikely Angel, The Songs of Dolly Parton. We also have Jacob Stensberg with us, artistic director and conductor of the San Francisco Gay Men's Chorus. Join the conversation at 866-733-6786 by emailing forum@kqed.org or by finding us on Discord, Blue Sky, Facebook, or Instagram. And let me go to Holly in San Francisco. Holly, go ahead. You're on.
1: Hi, yes. Thank you. I feel like she has come to feel, even especially after her passing, I guess, of like this Mother Mary figure, just how universal she has been to so many different people. It's been mentioned on this show thus far. And even just for me, like a few of her songs that stand out, one being The Bridge, and just one, how beautifully it was written and so succinctly, and being approachable, even talking about somebody ending their life, which is pretty heavy, right?
0: Mm-hmm.
1: But also something like Dumb Blonde. Like for me, as being a blonde person and sometimes being, you know, misperceived in some way, like something that brought so much empowerment in me to stand up for myself. But then also some like simple folk song like Mule Skinner, you know, just the wide breadth of ways that she showed up, and like somebody said, of

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1: We go next to Jonathan in Novato. Jonathan, go ahead. You're on.
2: Hello. Good morning. And I was very saddened, and still am, by the news about Dolly. I'm a television commercial producer, and I produced all of the Dollywood commercials from 1992 until 2003. And she was just absolutely wonderful, wonderful to work with. We mostly shot in Tennessee at Pigeon Forge, but occasionally we would shoot in L.A. And one time I went down there to meet her, because up until that point I had been sending my business partner to go and do the commercials in Tennessee. And we had crew jackets made for my production company at the time, which was called Krusty Pup Pictures. And we had one made for Dolly, you know, one of those Letterman jackets, you know, with the leather sleeves and the wool body. And so we presented it to her, and she hadn't met me yet. And when I came on set, she walked up to me, and the first thing she said when she looked at me, she says, "Why, y'all must be the Krusty Pup." And it was the sweetest, most wonderful moment, and she was just fantastic, and I have tremendous respect for her community work. And of course, I have many more stories, but I just thought that was just the most fun when I got to meet her that time.
1: Oh, what a lovely story. Did you bedazzle the crew jacket?
2: Well, we actually had it made in very specific colors. If I'm not mistaken, I'm trying to remember, God, this is so many years ago. I think we had it made in pink and tan, if I'm not mistaken. Because, you know, you choose two colors, you know, like the body of it and
1: right,
2: the leather
1: right.
2: sleeves. And I think the leather sleeves may have actually been pink, if I'm not mistaken. But
1: Yeah, love that you have that personal connection and memory with her. And actually, I mean, one of the things, right, Robert, that Dolly Parton was famous for was her look, the rhinestones, the fringe, the stilettos, the wigs. You talk about what inspired that for Dolly.
3: Dolly, she sparkled. She was just little children were fascinated with her. They'd walk up to her with their arms out thinking she was like their fairy princess come to life. And that's the way she loved. She loved that look, and she patterned it after the town tramp back in Pigeon Forge, Gatlinburg or Knoxville, and thought that they looked beautiful because they were all painted up and teased up and jacked up, and she thought that was just lovely. And I've worked a number of TV shows with her, and you never had to do hair and makeup with Dolly. She came completely camera ready as soon as she stepped into the room.
1: Yeah.
3: So there was none of that, and no fuss and muss. She was just, she may have looked like a show pony, but she was a workhorse. And she would, you know, just dazzle the whole crew and everybody in the room. I remember I was doing a BBC special with her, and after it was all over, she gathered all the people around her, and she said, "Would you all like to have your picture made with me?" And they were all guys, and they all went, "Oh, yes, Miss Dolly."
1: Well, yeah, go ahead.
3: She had a magical way with people. She really did.
1: Well, actually, your point about, you know, how children would react to her, we have this listener, Catherine, in San Francisco, who writes, "I was a five-year-old girl growing up in Texas when Dolly Parton first appeared on the Porter Wagoner show in 1967. My late parents told me that I was mesmerized, and I recall adoring her then. I'm now in my early 60s, and I cherish how Dolly's work and life reflected things that many of us grew to value, women's rights, civil rights, LGBTQ plus rights, and the greater good. With Dolly as inspiration, may we carry that torch." Lydia, talk about what else, you know, Dolly was doing with her look besides getting a lot of attention, right? As it was a way to get a lot of attention, but there was something else that she was doing with it that a lot of people may not have recognized or understood.
4: Right. Well, one of the things that I think that look is about is a kind of mask. You know, she's kind of hiding behind it, and I don't mean that in the sense that she doesn't want to connect with people, but it also does kind of protect her. I always thought Dolly could have probably gone anywhere she wanted if she just took off the wig and the makeup, except for the voice. That voice would have given her away. But this look that she had allowed people, I think, to project whatever they kind of wanted to onto her.

0: She once said something about when people come to see me, they don't come really to see me. They come to see themselves in me. And so I think that she knew that this kind of hyper unreal mask allowed people to kind of make her what they wanted, in a sense.
1: You know, Jacob, many queer celebrities have referenced her look. What is the power in it? What is it that they identified with so much, do you think?
2: You know, I think on the surface level, it's the wig and the glam and the humor. But on a deeper level, particularly in the LGBTQ plus community, I think people saw Dolly wake up and show up in the world the way she wants to, courageously and very publicly, and in doing so, made us believe that we have the strength to do the same. And I can't think of another icon who spans so many generations of inspiration, making us believe that we too are worthy of dignity, respect, and belonging, no matter how we chose to show up in the world.
1: I mean, it's interesting, because she sort of tried very hard not to be too political, at least overtly, right, Robert? I mean, in many interviews, she talks about being foremost an entertainer. But, you know, in like the song Just Because I'm a Woman, she's really calling out the double standard for women and how they're treated for the same mistakes that men make. And, of course, in 9 to 5, right, she's writing how it's a rich man's game. And then you spend your life putting money in their wallets. Can you talk about how she tread that and what you can tell us, if you know, about her deeply felt feelings around the status of
3: women? Well, I spent so much time around her that I kind of knew where she stood. But I, like all writers, you know, you couldn't lay a glove on her. You couldn't get her. You couldn't pin her down. She wouldn't ever come out and speak to one side or the other. But you knew that everything she did was progressive. You know, she was just. You couldn't get away from it. You can't listen to that music, and you can't be aware of her personality without knowing that. When I first heard 9 to 5, I pumped my fist into the air and went right on.

0: 9 to 5. Wow. Another anthem for the working woman. Lydia, would you say even Jolene was feminist? Because, you know, I remember initially not loving that song. I know this is probably like terrible to say, but it was just, I was like, just, you know, break up with that man if he loves another woman.
1: Well, the thing about Jolene, though, is when you really think about it, you don't even know if they're actually in a relationship. Maybe she wants this guy, but he's not interested in her, and they're not even connected. I mean, if you really look at the lyrics, they're not that specific. She's in love with him, and she knows that somebody else is as well. And she doesn't want the other person to be in love with him. But that's about all we get. So again, you can project all kinds of things onto that song. And what I think is also kind of interesting, the sort of music nerd in me was thrilled when I got to see the original lyrics in her handwriting for Jolene, which are, I think, still now on display in the Country Music Hall of Fame in that exhibition of hers. And she reworked those lines. I can't remember exactly how it went, but originally she had something like, "I'm the one that wears his ring." She actually had that line. And that then tells you something specific. And they're engaged or they're married. But she took that out because I think she always wants things to be more malleable, more open.
0: Wow.
1: So, yeah, I was thrilled to see that little bit of song crafting. She said to me that she thinks of her songwriting as her workshop. And that was the workshop at work. Testing lines out. Is this going to work? Is that going to work? And it was fascinating to see that. She did that in a couple of other spots in the song as well.
0: Well, that's your Jolene.

0: We're remembering Dolly Parton with you, our listeners, and with Lydia Hammersley, Jacob Stansberg, and Robert K. Orman. Let me go to Carrie in San Diego. Carrie, go ahead. You're on.
1: Hi. In 1986, I was in Kenya, and I was out in the African Serengeti, and the Sikhs that I was staying with were giving a prayer of thanksgiving for rain for their crops. They didn't have to water their crops that year. And in the Serengeti, it was being guarded by a Maasai. And there was a hut, a small hut, like a little teepee that only went up to about my shoulders. And I went and poked my head in his hut, and I know I shouldn't have, but I did. I wanted to see what was in there. And there was a poster of Dolly Parton.
0: Wow. I mean, when we talk about global icon, I think you just proved it, Carrie. Thanks so much for sharing that story.
1: You're welcome.
0: This listener on Blue Sky writes, I remember coming home from school in the late 60s wondering what show the family was watching featuring a young woman with an improbably large bosom taking hand towels out of boxes of laundry detergent before singing. It turns out this was the Porter Wagner show. This gave a little hint of the superstar she would become. You know, Jolene was a major hit that she had, I think, right at the time that she was getting ready to leave the Porter Wagner show. Robert, can you just talk about, you know, how much courage it took to do that and how she handled it?
2: Well, that's one of the hardest topics to talk with her about. She, toward the end of her life, she started getting a lot more negative about Porter. I mean, I always knew he was an asshole, but I could never get her to say it because she was always trying to be like, well, everything was fine. The fact of the matter was he was emotionally abusive to her for 7 long years and kept her on that bus. And that band worked 200 dates a year. I mean, they worked all the dang time. So she knows about traveling and she knows about being in a bus with a bunch of men. But she had older brothers and she knew how to deal with men. And she always said to me, I think like a man. And so that's how she was able to survive the Porter Wagoner years, by just standing up for herself. There was a lot of screaming matches. Talked to the band members from back then, and there was a lot of fights on that bus about her wanting to be her and Porter wanted to be what he wanted her to be, which was the girl singer in the group. And she was nobody's girl singer. She was fiercely independent, and still to the end of her life was fiercely independent. But those years with Porter were her trial by fire in terms of the country music business, because she was fighting to step out of the girl singer and being her own agent.
0: I mean, it just goes to show that she, Lydia, was very capable of making, you know, difficult decisions about her career, and even in the face of somebody, you know, as powerful as Porter Wagoner at the time. Can you talk about sort of her shrewdness, her strength, right? There's so many incredible stories, like one that she didn't give the rights to I Will Always Love You to Elvis as well.
3: Right, yes. I mean, she was very, very savvy as a business person, and that's the best story to explain it. But I'm sure there are many other, you know, examples. She would say that she would go into a meeting, all men there, and they would be ogling her up and down, and she would sort of let him look. But she also said that they were so busy looking that she had cut the deal and was long gone before they realized she had gotten everything she had asked for. You know, that it's like, go ahead and look, because I'm actually here to do business. And that she would say to people, look, I know I have this look, but I also have brains, and like she writes in her some of her lyrics for her musical 9 to 5, you know, underneath these and underneath this wig, you know, there's a brain and a heart. And, you know, so go ahead and look all you want, but I'm here to do business and I believe I can make us both some money. So let's get on with that.
0: Well, Martha in Menlo Park writes, this past week, Dolly's Lifetime documentary was aired two times or more before her death. Married 58 years to a husband who she cared for, I watched both times, mesmerized by her life and her business sense and her free spirit. And another listener writes, I'm a children's writer, and I will be forever grateful to Dolly for her imagination library, which got free books into the hands of countless kids. She will be sorely missed for so many reasons. Listeners were remembering Dolly Parton with Lydia Hammersley, professor of music at Hamilton College, Robert K. Orman, co-author of Dolly Parton's singer, Songteller, My Life in Lyrics, which he co-wrote with Dolly, and Jacob Stensberg, artistic director and conductor of the San Francisco Gay Men's Chorus. More with them and with you about Dolly Parton and what she means to you after the break. This is Forum. I'm Mina Kim.

0: coming up tomorrow on Forum, Meta has agreed to pay up to $17 billion to settle a lawsuit alleging Facebook and Instagram violated child privacy and consumer protection laws. The settlement also calls on Snap, TikTok, and YouTube to agree to similar payments and product changes. The case, brought by 47 states and the District of Columbia, could mark a turning point for social media in the U.S. We dig into its potential impact on social media addiction and other issues. 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Just search KQED Forum. Welcome back to Forum. I'm Mina Kim. We're hearing what Dolly Parton means to you, her signature songs like Jolene and 9 to 5 and Coat of Many Colors. Listeners, do you have a favorite song or performance by Dolly Parton? What's remarkable to you about Dolly Parton's life, or questions do you have about Dolly's life? You can tell us at 866-733-6786 on our social channels, Discord, Blue Sky, Facebook, or Instagram. At the email address forum@kqed.org, and by us, I mean Jacob Stensberg of the San Francisco Gay Men's Chorus, Lydia Hammersley, who wrote Unlikely Angel, the songs of Dolly Parton and Dolly Parton's Jolene, and Robert K. Orman, co-author with Dolly Parton of Songteller, My Life in Lyrics. And this sister on Discord writes, she did good works and was likely more of a friend to the queer community than some of her other fans would have liked. However, given her influence and lack of a need to make more money, her silence on political matters in the last dozen years seems a very real sin of omission on the part of a poor girl made good entertainer whose commercial instincts kept her from anything that would definitely alienate a notable fraction of her public. Steve on Discord, on the other hand, writes, given her relatively well-known queer-friendly stance, perhaps her gentler, non-confrontational manner is able to open some hearts on political matters. Some folks need to be standing up and fighting, but that's not going to end the polarization. If anything, the opposite. Some folks need to be standing up quietly for the same causes. I mean, Robert, it is notable that even President Trump, you know, who is not one to mince words about celebrity deaths, said that this is a true loss for millions of people and that there has never been anyone like her and never will, and ordered the flags flown at half staff. I'm curious if you have just any thoughts or insights into why she was able to have that universal appeal.
1: Maybe the one thing that this president has done that I approve of is having the flags flown at half staff throughout the United States. Nobody deserves that more. The non-political thing, I've known her for 40 years, and I have never gotten her to talk politically.
0: Right.
1: And I think that part of it was she wanted universal love for everyone, and she didn't want to cause dissension. She took one of her attractions in East Tennessee was called the Dixie Stampede. Well, long before the Black Lives Matter movement, she took Dixie off of that name. And she didn't really explain it except to say, I didn't want to upset people and I didn't want to make people mad. And so she took it off as a human gesture, I guess you would call it, rather than a statement. Always reached out to the largest number of people possible. You can't imagine or think of another celebrity that is so beloved universally. Gays, straights, blacks, whites, old, young, intellectuals, rednecks, conservatives, progressives. I mean, everybody loves Dolly Parton. When I got the book deal with her, I told my goddaughter about it, who's a rock and roller, knew nothing about Dolly except she was famous and from the movies. She just went, oh, that's great. Everybody loves Dolly Parton. I'm going like, yeah, that pretty much everybody does, even President Trump.
0: And you know, she writes or says in your book, you have to accept everything and everybody. The listener writes, she was born into an impoverished family, but when she gained wealth, she directed it outward. Her father couldn't read. So to promote reading skills, she sent more than 2 million books to children all over our country. When we were all trapped in COVID with no exit in sight, she gave $1 million to speed research for the mRNA vaccines that saved us. She was married for nearly 60 years to a man who didn't want to be in the limelight. A couple of people have brought up now, you know, her philanthropy around literacy, with her imagination library, which California leaned into really heavily. Lydia, her father was illiterate, and that probably played a big role in just how much she wanted to send every child, up to five, a book a month?
2: Yes, yes. He had never learned to read, and Dolly always felt that if you could read, you could get an education. Even if you were poor, even if you couldn't afford good schools, college, whatever, you could educate yourself if you could read. And that was so important to her. And she actually said she had hated school. She was one of the first in her family to actually graduate from high school. She, not because she liked it, but because she also knew how important it was, and that if she gave up on school, she might give up on other things. But she understood the value of an education. And to her, reading is the first step toward being an educated person. So, yes, that kind of came out of her father's illiteracy, but I think also her own sense of wanting something better. She talked about wanting to kind of buzz out of the locust haulers, you know, and go somewhere else with her life. And she knew that education was a way to actually make some of those dreams come true for herself.
0: Yeah. You know, and Jacob, in addition, it sounds like Dolly did important work around HIV/AIDS. Can you tell us where in her philanthropy the LGBTQ plus community felt her allyship most?
3: I think they felt her allyship so much in her philanthropy and activism by what some others have already talked about, in the way that she was so universally loving. You know, we all talk about the way that she was so universally beloved, but I think that's only part two of the story. And part one is that everyone felt personally beloved by her, that regardless of politics or identity or religion or geography, she chose love first and judgment like never. And I can't think of another celebrity or non-celebrity who has been a leader and a role model for us in that way.
0: Do you have a favorite song, Jacob, by Dolly Parton?
3: You know, I'm really partial to I Will Always Love You, and there's just a short gay men's chorus story that I'll share as fast as I can here. 2 years ago, we had done a national tour. We've taken a bus to Minneapolis for a major national conference where we're going to sing for thousands of people to end this major music conference. And our very late dress rehearsal the night before was the most boiling inter-ensemble tension that we had ever seen. So we're in our warm-up the next day, and people are expecting me to really drill detailed and challenging parts of our music program coming up. And instead, I surprised everyone with I Will Always Love You, which was on our touring set, but not our conference set. And it ends with this almost gospel-like repetitive, I wish you joy and happiness. And I thought everyone would be laughing and smiling, and we'd go on and sing our faces off at this conference. But within 30 seconds of singing, everyone is sobbing. People have stopped singing and are just hugging each other. And it was one of the most powerful moments in the chorus that many of us have ever experienced.

0: Robert, I think you shared with our producer, Jared, that that is also your favorite song by Dolly Parton.
1: My favorite song, the one that drew me to Dolly, it was Coat of Many Colors, which the first time I heard it, I burst into tears and realized I had to move to Nashville. I just had to be here. But yes, I Will Always Love You is a monument. It's a towering American song monument. It was number one when she first recorded it. It was number one again when she did it for the Best Little Whorehouse in Texas soundtrack. It was number one for Whitney Houston. Then it was a hit for her and Vince Gill in an award-winning duet. And then when the CMA celebrated its 50th anniversary, they used it as the final song of their commemorative video, and it was number one again. It's a standard. It's like a Gershwin's tune or Jerome Kern or something. This is why she's in the Songwriters Hall of Fame in New York, not just in Nashville. It's a towering achievement as a songwriter. And she wrote it in the breakup with Porter Wagoner as though, you know, it's a sad song. It's a going away song, and yet it's full of love. And just hearing her voice singing that just tears me up. I'm never getting over Dolly Parton.
0: Well, you know, you've noted so many things, you know, just in terms of just the messages that you want people to take away from her life. But I wonder if just there's a story, because I know you need to leave us a little bit early, that you have when you were collaborating with Dolly that, you know, you want to share.
1: She'll outwork you. That's what I want to share. I mean, we would go from like 10 in the morning until 6 at night, and I'd be exhausted. I'd be going like, let's take a break and pick this up tomorrow. No, let's keep going, she'd go. She would wear me out. You know, I just day after day of this, and she was just like, no, let's get it done. Let's work. And I'm just going, you know, I'm a weenie compared to her.
0: Well, so many of them.
1: Early, I want to leave you with this. In a world of Jolene's, be a Dolly.
0: I love that. Robert K. Orman.
1: It's so nice being with you.
0: It's so nice being with you. Co-author of Dolly Parton Songteller, My Life in Lyrics. And so I appreciate you being here when you are clearly feeling this so very much, to share with all of us your memories of what Dolly Parton means to you. And listeners, you are sharing so many. Diana writes, 4 generations of women in my family love and adore Dolly. My mother loved her courage as a woman in a man's world. My granddaughters, who are too young to know the man's world, love her music. Thank you, Dolly, for changing the world for all people. Another listener on Discord writes, I can't shake the feeling that she made a point of not displaying just how smart she was. And Jeff on Discord writes, she was super smart. You only need to look at her accomplishments, how she appealed to everyone, and her moral choices through her life. And let me remind listeners, you are listening to Forum. I'm Mina Kim. Lydia, similar question that I've asked Robert and, you know, Jacob, which is, what is a favorite song of yours by Dolly Parton? Maybe one that may not be as well known as some of the others that we've noted.
2: Mm-hmm, right. Yes, because it's sort of like the top 4, aren't there? 9 to 5, Coat of Many Colors, I Will Always Love You, and Jolene. Those are at the top of the heap for everyone. But one song that I'm just totally in love with is one called Only Dreamin'. It's on her Backwoods Barbie album. Hmm. And I think unless you're a real aficionado, you've not heard the song. It is the most powerful, moving song. It's a long song. And it's interesting to me because she's reworking the old folk hymn, Wayfaring Stranger, which she actually put in her songwriting workshop and did several times. But this one is sort of like the apex of reworking that old hymn and that beautiful mountain sound that hymn had in the song about she's dreaming that the person who's left hasn't gone, that she'll wake up and they'll, you know, she's dreaming that they're there, but then she sings, but I'll wake up and realize you're still gone. And it's hauntingly beautiful. It's just amazing.
0: Well, let's hear Only Dreamin' by Dolly Parton.

0: Lydia, you were featured so prominently in the PBS documentary about Dolly Parton, and there was a song that she said that was one of her favorites that she wrote, and it was called The Grass Is Blue. Do you know anything about the song?
1: Oh, I know a lot about that song. I wrote extensively about it in my book. I just love that song. That's another one of her real top genius songs, where she's taking the idea that she's been left behind, sort of like in Only Dreamin'. And let me just say a quick parenthesis. If you listen to Only Dreamin' now in the context of her death, it's even more heartbreaking because she's gone. You know,
0: yes.
1: I'll awake and you'll soon be gone. But The Grass Is Blue, someone has been dumped and they're singing, I'm so heartbroken. The only way I can get through this is to pretend that the opposite is true. So she sings all these opposites. The grass is green. The sky is green. The grass is blue. And I don't miss you. Right?
0: Yeah. Such a clever way of capturing, like you say, when the world turns upside down, right?
1: She wrote that song Steve Buckingham produced that album, The Grass Is Blue, and he told me that they were discussing the song or the album and what songs should they do. She was working on another film at the time, and she called him up and said, I've got our title song. She'd been in her trailer and wrote the song and played it for him over the phone with just the guitar. And was like, yep, that's the title song. And think about it. What an amazing image. A bluegrass song. The grass is blue. And that's how she feels, is blue. But it's an opposite as well. It's just so multi-layered. She's just phenomenal.

0: As the grass is blue. Listener Annette writes, I just wanted to call out Dolly's singing collaborations, particularly the two trio albums she recorded with Linda Ronstadt and Emmylou Harris. Absolutely brilliant. Their rendition of Neil Young's After the Gold Rush is heavenly. On a personal note, I dressed up as Dolly for Halloween many years ago. Except for being short, she was everything I was not. For one evening, I got to feel what it was like to have substantial cleavage, big blonde hair, and an effervescent personality. Best Halloween ever. I will miss her. Another listener, Steve, on Discord writes, oh my God, Dolly, I have too many favorites to list, but I'll pick a few of her many highlights. 9 to 5, the movie my wife and I will be watching this soon. 9 to 5, the namesake song, and Jolene, any of her versions, but especially her Grammy-winning a cappella team-up with Pentatonix. I'm not sure if I said that correctly. Another listener writes, yesterday I noticed that Dolly recorded Woody Guthrie's Deportee Wreck about Los Gatos for her 9 to 5 album. She may have said she wasn't political, but that's a strong choice. Thank you, Dolly. Thank you, listeners, sharing with us your memories of Dolly Parton. Thank you, Jacob Stensberg of the San Francisco Gay Men's Chorus, and Lydia Hammersley of Hamilton College. Check out Unlikely Angel. And in the words of Dolly Parton, I hope life treats you kind, and I hope you have all you dreamed of. 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I'm Mina Kim.
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2: Kelly Corrigan Wonders is coming up here on KQED after your traffic update, including the latest on that car fire in the Altamont Pass. Here's Al Rogers.
3: The issue began as a car fire eastbound 580 before Grantline, but quickly spread to the hillside. So we now have fire crews on scene. The three right lanes of the freeway closed indefinitely and traffic backed over the Altamont to Vasco Road in Livermore. From the South Bay, two-car accident northbound 85 at Fremont Avenue, blocking the right lane. Al Rogers for KQED.
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4: Welcome to Kelly Corrigan Wonders. I'm Kelly Corrigan, and today, in the sixth and final episode of our Great Coaches series, I'm wondering what it takes to help someone learn to face fear every day. I'm joined by Raymond Ansotegi, former rodeo bullfighter from Montana, who spent a decade protecting bull riders from 1,800-pound animals, and who now coaches others through some of life's biggest challenges. Raymond talks about the danger of hesitation, the power of getting close, especially when everything tells you to back away, and what it means to be a seer of people. We'll dive into the mentor-mentee relationship that works both ways and why imposter syndrome might be a good sign. Join us. We'll be right back with Kelly Corrigan Wonders.
5: Live from NPR News in Washington, I'm Dan Runnan. Republicans released details of their planned midterm convention in Dallas that's scheduled to take place in 2 weeks. Vice President Vance and President Trump will deliver primetime addresses. NPR White House correspondent Tamara Keith reports Republicans have decided, as a way to energize their base, they're promoting President Trump's agenda before the November midterm elections.
6: President Trump and his team have come to believe that he is the key to the midterms, which sounds counterintuitive given that the president and his policies are deeply unpopular just 70 days out from the election. But their theory of the case is that the only way Republicans can win is if Republican voters are energized. And the single greatest force in energizing Trump voters is Trump himself.
5: NPR's Tamara Keith speaking to the United Nations Security Council, a representative for President Trump's Board of Peace, criticized Israel for strikes in Gaza. NPR's Michelle Kellerman reports.
7: The Board of Peace High Representative for Gaza, Nikolai Mladenov, says Hamas has agreed to hand over its weapons, and he calls this an opportunity to dramatically improve life for Palestinians in Gaza. But he says this will take time, and he questions Israel's continued deadly strikes in Gaza.
8: Will another strike on a munitions depot stop Hamas from rearming or tightening its grip on Gaza? It will not. It only delays the demilitarization.
7: Mladenov is also urging Israel to change its policies to let more supplies into Gaza in order to build needed housing ahead of winter and restore water services. Michelle Kellerman, NPR News, Washington.
5: The nation's top health official is urging people to get vaccines after two people died in Pennsylvania this week after contracting the measles. From member station WUSF, Kerry Sheridan reports Health Secretary Robert F. Kennedy Jr. is raising questions about those cases.
9: Kennedy stopped in Tampa to talk about making school lunch food healthier. At a press conference, he was asked about the first reported deadly measles cases in the U.S. this year in Pennsylvania.
10: Our advice is that people should get the measles vaccination. There are certain communities and certain religious communities that don't want to do that, and we want to take care of those kids as well.
9: Few details have emerged about the people who died in Lancaster County. Kennedy accused the Democratic governor, Josh Shapiro, of refusing to share information with federal health authorities. For NPR News, I'm Kerry Sheridan in Tampa.
5: Flash flooding along the border between China and Nepal has left an estimated 160 people dead. Hundreds of others are missing. Experts say an avalanche from a glacier is the likely cause of the flooding. This is NPR. Indonesia has deployed dozens of firefighting aircraft as choking haze from forest and peatland fires spreads across Southeast Asia. Naina Rayo has more from Jakarta.
11: More than 50 aircraft and cloud-seeding planes are now battling blazes across Sumatra and Borneo, where hundreds of thousands of acres have burned. The dense smoke has drifted into neighboring Malaysia and Brunei, forcing nearly 600 Malaysian schools to close. President Prabowo Subianto visited hard-hit provinces on Monday, ordering direct monitoring and deploying 1,000 military and police officers to reinforce firefighting efforts. Meanwhile, authorities have charged over 70 individuals for illegal land burning. For NPR News, I'm Naina Rao in Jakarta.
5: Actor Tim Curry, who had a more than 50-year career portraying a gallery of often loony villains on stage and on screen, has died in Los Angeles at the age of 80. Two of Curry's best-known roles were Dr. Frankenfurter in the cult classic The Rocky Horror Picture Show and the smug concierge in the Home Alone 2 movie Lost in New York. Curry said he enjoyed playing outrageous characters because he said they were more interesting. After a stroke in 2012, he moved mostly into voice acting. Triple H says gasoline prices moved up fractionally Monday to an average of $4.10 a gallon. Gasoline is now 92 cents a gallon more expensive than it was a year ago. This is NPR.
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0: Welcome back to Kelly Corrigan Wonders. I'm Kelly Corrigan, and today I'm talking with Raymond Ansoadege about the lessons he learned in the rodeo arena. In this, our sixth and final episode in our series on great coaches. Raymond is a former professional rodeo bullfighter who spent 10 years doing one of the most dangerous jobs imaginable, slipping between 1,800-pound bulls and the riders who get thrown from them. But what makes Raymond's story fascinating isn't just the physical courage it required, which was significant, but it's the mental game he had to master, the relationships with mentors who believed in him enough to put their reputations on the line, and how the lessons from those years translate into his experience coaching today. Raymond discovered that the same principles that kept him safe in the arena, breathe, commit, get close, and slow down, are exactly what we need when facing just about any obstacle in life. His story is really about the connections that happen without words, between people and between man and bull. Here's my conversation with Raymond Ansoadege. So this is going to be a fun conversation. I don't know that many bullfighters, and I'm guessing that my listeners may feel the same. So can you just give us like a 101 on what exactly is a bullfighter?
1: Yes. First, I guess the description, not a matador by any sense of the word.
0: Meaning you're not trying to hurt the animal.
1: Yeah, I couldn't do what I did if I didn't think it was absolutely humane and that the bulls in the rodeo are treated as wonderfully as they actually are and are cared for. So yeah, the bullfighter term, most people will know it as, they know what a rodeo clown is.
0: It's a guy running around out there to make sure that the rider doesn't get crushed.
1: Yeah, and a lot of the thing of the clown is the joke teller. It's the contrarian that's been a part of society since the beginning, the jester. And originally, they brought people to help keep things going, talk to the crowd, laugh. And then they also stepped in to get between the bull and the rider when the rider was thrown during the bull riding. Well, it kind of ended up having a little bit of a change because there were people that came to be bullfighters that didn't want to tell jokes, mm-hmm. aren't funny, don't want to do an act. So this break in the rodeo clown happened and it became kind of entertainers who are the ones you know with face paint and telling jokes, keeping the crowd energized, running around. And then the bullfighter became specifically the athlete that steps in to be a contrarian to the bull versus to the crowd of the people to move that energy.
0: So when we're watching, I mean, I don't know how many people have actually seen a rodeo, but and as a new resident of Montana, have been to the rodeo. And so I can picture this person and, you know, these guys are in a pen with this huge animal. How big is a bull?
1: So they run about anywhere from what you're going to see in a rodeo is a 12 to an 1,800-pound animal.
0: What's that?
1: So the best description, if you take a Volkswagen Beetle like mid-70s model, almost that exact same weight. So if you take that car, put horns on it, hooves, attitude, agility, and just stuff it with personality of any other athlete you've seen, that's what it's like to be in front of one.
0: Yeah.
1: It also gives you an idea of what it's like to be hit by one.
0: Yeah, yeah, yeah.
1: And what kind of an impact that physically has on you and what you have to face to be willing to protect someone that you may or may not even know. A lot
0: right.
1: of times we know the bull riders,
0: uh-huh.
1: but not necessarily.
0: Okay, so they're in the pen and this bull's being held back and it's as big as a VW Beetle, except it has horns and hooves,
1: yep.
0: but it's treated well.
1: Oh, absolutely. If I look across, like, compared to us as a human, as a species, like, these bucking bulls are on better diets. They're on better exercise regimens. They're bred for this, and they're not forced, and they learn how to do it, just like we learn how to be a bullfighter or how we learn how to make a cake. Like, they know when they go in the chute what their job is and the flank that they use that people think is tighter on their genitals that makes them angry and buck. I tell everyone, like, if you're not a man, but you probably know a man, and if you were to tie a rope around their genitals and then expect them to perform, they would stand perfectly still until you took it off.
0: Right.
1: So all that flank does is it's around their waist, and it feels like if they kick their legs up, they can throw it off. So it makes them a little flashier. It also, I truly believe with time, when that flank goes on, then they know it's game time. To them, that means it's time to go out and buck.
0: Yeah, it's almost like putting on your cleats or something.
1: Yeah, exactly. And these bulls load just to give it a little of who they are, because I truly honor them. They can come in, you could have three bulls walk down that chute. One won't touch his horns, and they know where the tips of their horns are.
0: No kidding.
1: Exactly where their horns. They also can flick a fly off their back with their tail. If they can feel a fly, they're super sensitive. So what a rider does, their body movement, those bulls are reading it. So it's a game for them to dispatch the rider. But they can come up that chute carefully, calm, and he'll just stand. That's his game. The same bull, same talent, could be in the same family line, will come in and hit his horns on every single piece of metal he can, will toss him around, because he's learned that when he goes and stands in the chute, if he makes a ruckus and knocks things around, he's kind of a hassle, he rattles the rider. And they might lean back a little because they're afraid of the horns. And then you'll have another one that does whatever he wants.
0: Yeah. But they each have a personality, just like the riders.
1: Yeah. And so learning that these animals have that much characteristic, that I know bulls from my time in the rodeo far better than the people that were there.
0: Yeah, because somehow they make it more evident.
1: Yeah.
0: They make their personalities more evident. They're a little more transparent. They're a little less cagey.
1: Yep.
0: Does the rider ride the same bull every time? Like, does the rider? Yep. No.
1: There's 15 riders and 15 bulls. The rider's name, the bull's name is drawn out of a hat.
0: Okay. Okay.
1: For 95% of all situations, it's a random draw.
0: Okay. So then you put a rider on the bull, and the goal is to stay on the bull as long as possible.
1: Nope. 8 seconds.
0: The goal is to stay on the bull for 8 seconds.
1: Without your free arm touching him, your other hand that's up in the air cannot touch him.
0: Okay.
1: That's a disqualification.
0: Okay. And your job is, when the 8 seconds is over, to somehow insert yourself into the action such that the rider can safely scurry out, and then you can get the bull, this gigantic thing, back into a pen.
1: It seems so logical, doesn't it?
0: It's insane. Why did you want to do this? Who taught you how to do this? Who was your coach?
1: I'll answer that one for, and then I'll come back to the coach. So most rides don't make it to 8 seconds. If you go to rodeo, sometimes maybe you only see a couple people ride a bull. So at any point they come off, and especially when it's not intended, it's higher consequence, harder hits. And to be able to see that coming, I have a mantra of a few things, like breathe was one, but commit that you're going to do it. You have to commit. And then you get real close, end up slowing down in front of the bull. I can't make a bull do anything, but I can influence him. And I can give him options that he wants to move. And by making myself appear to be an easier target, or just the slightest contact, like I was saying, the fly, like they're in full buck mode, that sometimes just hearing you say their name, touch on their nose, their forehead, by their head, like head to horn, is like this magic place of this like connection, that the lightest touch there, you two have become one. Like, now you're dance partners. And at that point, your decisions are quick, but sometimes your actions have to be a little slower to let everything gather and move.
0: What do you mean head to horn?
1: Like right where the forehead and the horn come together.
0: Yeah.
1: It's like this fatty, and if they don't have a horn, it's still this same. There's a contact, because a lot of time their heads are low, and if they want to hook you or hit you, their head is low and they're going to throw it up. So they also have to plant both their feet to do that.
0: Yeah.
1: And by setting both feet down, I have now stopped forward motion. I couldn't make him do that, but I can give him the feeling that if he, you know, now he can hit me, or then it's enough. Now you can almost walk around the bull because you're close to him. You're close enough to touch him. So yeah, this physical touch, and it's just greasy, and like the smell sticks with you. Like,
0: really?
1: Yeah. And it's like, I get goosebumps from thinking of like those moments when you have those. And it feels like a heart to heart connection. Like, you're very in a place.
0: Yeah.
1: With something that could totally destroy you and wreck you out.
0: Yeah.
1: So that gives this sense, if you're not willing to make that commitment, what, we're 6 or so feet apart here in this room, like, this is the most dangerous space in the world. From here to there, if you were a bull, because now anything I do, that bull has the advantage of space and time to be able to outmaneuver me. And if I'm 20 feet back, I can do anything I want. It has no influence.
0: Right.
1: But that's the same as when we work with people. If you're actually willing to get close to someone and slow down.
0: Yeah.
1: I think then if you take that one step closer, suddenly they feel your vulnerability.
0: Yeah.
1: And there's something that changes and we get to do that. Whereas 25 feet away, we're just yelling at each other.
0: Who trained you? I mean, who was your first coach?
1: My first coach was Dusty Lapp. I went to a school, a 3-day bullfighting school. I had to try it. Dusty was great. He taught me like real principle in the start, and I'm still friends with him. Like, we still talk. But then I kind of went through a year, like, after 3 days, I could barely walk. I mean, I was pretty sore. But about a year later, I went to a different school with Al Sandbold, who's from here. And Al fought bulls professionally for 23 years in the PRC.
0: Is that a pretty long time?
1: Yeah. So most people start at 18-ish, 20, or a little younger. It's physically hard on you.
0: I would think.
1: And
0: maybe on your nerves.
1: Yeah. And the mental test. It's all Muhammad Ali, I think. I don't know who said it, but I think it was him. Of everyone has a plan until they get punched in the face. Or maybe
0: yes,
1: it was Mike.
0: Totally,
1: yeah,
0: totally.
1: You know? And this is going to be great. It's going to be a great career. I'm going to be famous. I'll do all these major rodeos. And then you get run over by a bull and suddenly you have bones that are broken.
0: Yeah.
1: Like you're tore up. One is physically getting back. But two, stepping back in front of a bull. If the egg is cracked, as we call it, like in an accident like that, there's definitely people that the mental part doesn't come back and they don't know how to overcome it.
0: And so they just get out of the ring.
1: Yeah. Uh-huh. And so up to about 30 people generally tend to be about that point. A lot of them have had enough.
0: And how old were you when you started?
1: 33. I started.
0: Well, because you already had a life, right?
1: Yeah. I had a master's degree in land reclamation. I'd just finished like 8 years in Las Vegas working at the Nevada test site doing reclamation for the Yucca Mountain Project and other unnamed projects on that location.
0: And then you just, bing, I gotta go.
1: I think the total of Vegas was really hard.
0: Because of the debauchery?
1: Yeah. I mean, I always just say it's like the crop fields of Satan. You know, it's just lust and greed is what grows there.
0: Yeah.
1: So coming from Livingston, Montana, graduating from Bozeman, and then getting a master's at Arizona State, I thought Phoenix was crazy until I moved to Vegas. And it was hard. 25-year-old kid, unbelievable contract with the U.S. government. Like, and once you're in, you're pretty much, they've done the work. Like, you can make horrible decisions.
0: And they'll never get rid of you.
1: Yeah.
0: There are no consequences.
1: Yeah. You know, as long as you're not getting in trouble with the law or things like that. I just found it was a draining place and it was really hard for me.
0: Yeah.
1: What brought me into cows is my father was a professor of cows at Montana State of Animal Science for 33 years. My father also looked like the greatest Hollywood cowboy ever to live. And that's how he looked when he went to college campus. Like, big sideburns, smoked cigars, big mustache, wears cowboy hat. And so I was always around cows as a kid. Doing research for feeding and breeding.
0: For cows 101, cows 406.
1: And just his research was really, he was a biochemist of a cow. If when it touched its nose until it came out the other end, he pretty much knew everything that happened in the process.
0: Uh-huh.
1: And so I was always around cows and I learned so much from being around them. Fell off a horse at 7 and broke my arm. So it was apparent like the cowboy life was not my. But anytime I could get off my horse and work cows that way, I'm in a heartbeat.
0: They spoke to you.
1: Yeah, and there's not a middle person. The horse is no longer there. It was just me to the cow, and you start learning how the animals move and how they read you, and that the calmer you are with them, the easier it is for them as well as yourself. And
0: yes, it's so revealing. An animal will reveal the state of your central nervous system.
1: Yeah. Horses especially. I mean,
0: totally.
1: They walk up and they have a straight shot right to your soul. Like, I don't know what it is, but horses will tell you exactly where you're at.
0: Yep, totally.
1: And maybe that's why I didn't ride them very much. I don't know.
0: Yeah, maybe you didn't need to be seen that.
1: Yeah, I wasn't ready for that.
0: X-rayed.
1: So that background, then I moved back to Montana. My dad had retired, and so I got to be around him a little bit more, and we went to some rodeos, and then I remember, like, the first rodeo I remember was at the field house at MSU, and he ran the outgate just helping the rodeo team. And I remember that bull coming up to that gate and scaring the holy hell out of me. But also, like, there was something in it. And I never thought about it, never did any other rodeo stuff, no desire at all. So I came back here and I was like, I think I'm going to do that. And that's all I can tell you. I started to kill it. It's not like this thing, all of a sudden I was just like, I need to get in front of bulls.
0: Yeah.
1: And I think leaving Las Vegas, I was struggling with who I was. And there's not a really better way to test, like, do you have a good heart if you're willing to do this sacrifice for someone you don't know?
0: Coming up next, we'll hear about learning the hard way, what happens when you hesitate, and why visualizing failure might actually be the key to success. We'll be right back with Kelly Corrigan Wonders.

0: And how did you get better over the course of your time in the ring?
1: I didn't go to the very top, but I went way farther than I thought I would ever be able to go in it. I think one was like being willing to get up and figuring out how to get up mentally and physically. And I think being coachable, like that I was really like maybe at 22, I don't know, but at 33 to 35, like seeing the value and being able to process those things, like to look at the whole perspective differently and noticing that the coaching that I had when I started working with Al Sandbold and Kayla Barrett later was really like funny. Al had this long career. I'm brand new. He's like, this guy's going to die at this school. You know what I mean? Like, I just remember the first school, the way home, the four of us had to take turns getting out, helping each other out of the car, who would gas up and who would help put someone back in, because every one of us were so sore. Because we gave it everything we had. But I remember so sore at the end. We're almost done with bulls. Like, everyone has put in plenty. But this big bull's in there, and I just remember him. He was just jet black, looks as rodeo as they come. And I was like, does anyone want to go throw a fake for this bull? And I'm like, I'm doing it. So I went out, stayed too far back. And once the bull started to come,
0: oh my God,
1: I go to throw the fake. Well, as the oof comes out of me, his horns are under both my armpits and his head is from my chin to my crotch. Like, he's that big, and just chucks me, flips me upside down. I bounce off the barrel and like the whole really seeing stars, like the Bugs Bunny kind. And, so I get up and I jog over, and I can tell the look on his face. He's just relieved that I'm up, that I'm not like, this wasn't the end of me. As I'm getting there, my pinky is totally sideways. And I'm like, man, I guess I messed up my pinky, but I was like, he didn't take my fake. And Al, being the person that he is, like, of all the things he could have said, he looked at me and just with a smile, he's like, I didn't see that fake either. So that was his way of gently but very clearly stating, I didn't throw the fake. Yeah. I panicked. I probably shook my shoulders, and then I just stood there and got freight train.
0: What's a good fake?
1: You really, like, you throw your legs and your body out to really give that bull belief that you're going that way, and they'll kind of set their lead. And so when he goes, then you can step back and they slide right by you.
0: Right.
1: So the fake is something.
0: It's like a dodge or something.
1: And it gives you the advantage to then step into that safety zone where you can work with the bull, but you have to break them down a little before, because otherwise they can outrun you in a straight line.
0: Right. So it's like turning the Titanic. Like, you're more agile. Mm-hmm. And so you can catch them on the wrong foot. Yeah. And your fake was just a little weak.
1: Oh, no, it wasn't even there. I'm pretty sure. I think I just mentally did a fake and didn't do it. But, but I learned from it, you know, and for 3 months,
0: did every part of you hurt?
1: Oh my God, yeah. I got run over a lot that weekend, but I learned so much.
0: Run over by a bull.
1: Yeah, a lot. And just down, like we call it like dig and ditch, when they just get you on the ground and they're just pushing you around. And
0: Like a vacuum cleaner, like pushing you.
1: Yes. So this part of that, though, is like, you're like, oh, like it hurts. You can't laugh. You can't do it. Like, your ribs are pretty bad, you know. But at the same time, all you can think about is like, oh, man, if I would have done this, I could have been there quicker and I would have saved the rider, but I also wouldn't have got hit. If I did this. And so that's the mental visualization became massive to me.
0: Yeah.
1: Because I would just lay in bed before I went to bed at night and vision bull after bull after bull, and bulls I knew or bulls I'd seen on TV, what they might do, what they weren't going to do, in every scenario, to where I would get wrecked out, I would be successful, all the different things.
0: In your imagination.
1: In my imagination. And then when they started happening in front of me, my body doesn't know the difference between the ones in my mind and the ones that are physically there. The rule is, if you hesitate, you're going to be late. And watching film, we'd watch film. Uh-huh. I'd watch film over and over again. And I think if we could do that in our normal life, I think we would probably end up being a little bit kinder.
0: Totally.
1: People, you know, like, oh my, like, that's so, so blatant of what I did or how I felt. But again, watching film, watching other people, it's a great way to learn. People watch football. Want it to be uncomfortable, watch yourself.
0: Yeah.
1: Because watching yourself is horrible to me. Like, it's really hard. And then to say, hey, Al, and Caleb later a lot, can you look at this video? And I also learned a lot of, if I said to him, I know I was a little late, but I still made the save, I was a little reluctant to what the feedback was going to be.
0: Yeah.
1: But if I could just say, could you look at this video?

0: what do you think of this one? And vice versa. Like, Caleb's still fighting at the highest level. And he'll send me a video, and like, I'm so honored that I get it. And that then I get to look at it, and then we get to compare. But that's how we get to be so much better.
1: Yeah. I mean, I'm just thinking about the this mentor-mentee thing, where typically in most coaching scenarios, it's a little bit of a one-way thing where the coach is teaching and it's like unidirectional. But in your relationship with Caleb, if he's sending you films and you're sending him films, then you get the benefit of sometimes being the teacher, which is an enormous, I mean, it's proven out 1,000 times that for many, many people, the moment they lock something in is related to the moment they try to explain it to another person. I mean, if you read education research, having kids pair off and tell the other kid, this is how I did the math problem, is the exact second that they finally understand for good how to do the math problem. And so you're getting that benefit of being the student and then being the teacher, you know, sequentially.
0: Yeah. And I really find it that the interesting part of this too is, so Caleb's 10 years younger than me, and he's still fighting. He's close to my age when I stop. So I did it for 10 years, by the way. So at 43, I retired.
1: Oh my God. How many bones did you break? How many trips to the hospital? Like, what are your stats?
0: I don't, you know, everyone, I don't know. I've done more damage to myself in mutton busting, trying to keep kids safe coming out of a chute on sheep. I broke more fingers doing that than anything else.
1: Okay, mutton busting is, like, how old are mutton busters?
0: Sanctioned child abuse.
1: It's insane.
0: Four to 6 years old.
1: 4 to 6 year old kids.
0: 60 pounds is the limit. They put them on a sheep, and then we just let them run.
1: And then they get tossed off.
0: Yeah, and they get run over. They have helmets on.
1: It's insane.
0: It's crazy.
1: I couldn't get over the mutton.
0: And then
1: busting.
0: I mean, you'll find they do mini bulls now that are like the size of a pig that are actually bucking bulls and mini horses. And they steal the show every time. Like,
1: totally.
0: Hands down. But yeah, so mutton busting, ribs a lot. Ribs take a lot. The padding you wear, and the horns are tipped. So they have a 50 cent size piece of the horn that's flat at the tip so that they're not goring you. It's not going to go inside of you, but it will do a lot of damage. So the padding, instead of like,
1: can I ask you, did someone tip those horns?
0: Yep.
1: To protect you.
0: Yep. They tip them, and for the riders, and it's just, for them fighting with each other. And I had to get my head stapled back together. I got stepped on. It slipped most of the skin. That one, I got stepped on my neck, and a hoof slipped between my pads, so it hit my lower back, which made my legs not work real well. And I got clipped a couple times. That was just one event.
1: Did you have friends who died?
0: No. I mean, it definitely has consequence. And there's people that, I mean, can get hurt very bad, breaking, you know, my friend Nate, who's been at the NFR and has been a great mentor. And just a good friend. He's at the top of the game, and he's been there for the last 10 years, and he'll probably be done in 3 or so years but Nate's just this amazing athlete. He tore his hamstring, 2 of the 3 hamstring muscles off the bone. And, there was only one doctor in the country that had even done anything like it. So to rebuild him, and then now he's still back at it. 8 months later, he was back in the arena working bulls. So
1: Nate.
0: Nate Justice is a machine.
1: I want to get you. The maternal side of me wants to get you out of that ring.
0: Yeah. So my mother did. She reminded me I had an education quite often. But yeah, you've got scrapes and bruises, and like, I have marks. And
1: now, have you flipped to be a coach? Like, do you teach people how to do this?
0: Yeah, well, I'm part of this team with Caleb, Al, and Nate when he's available, and JD, Dakota, these guys that are just... We're all kind of a family lineage. Like, there's definitely a family tree, and we all came down. Al started from Lloyd Ketchum, who's this famous Montana bullfighter. And so we have a certain style. Like, we're real quiet. Basically, our job is to go in there and work. And one of the hardest lessons in being coached about or to get through is initially when people be like, man, can't believe you guys haven't got paid to be here today. Like, you didn't have to do anything. You used to just... get under my skin. And it was hard mentally because I didn't have the confidence. And I was like, God, did we suck today? Like, you know, did I not do good? But then with time, when those times when people would say it would be the times that I knew I had one of the best days in the arena I'd ever had.
1: Because looked effortless.
0: Because we're doing it so well and we're reading things so well that we're way ahead. So it takes the accidents out.
1: I guess the Bulls are teaching you a thing or two, too.
0: Oh, my God, yeah. I always say they were my mentors. I mean, I could have someone tell me, you got to be doing this, this, or this. Bull makes it real obvious. I need to get my legs stronger, or, like, I really got to quit trying to work on just putting on some mass. Like, I need to get agile. I need to go upstairs and suck wind in the gym, you know, and run around cones and do crazy things in the gym that everyone else in the gym's like, we just leave him alone. You know, he's doing his own thing. Like, we don't know what he's doing, but he seems to have fun and everybody wants it. And like, as my wife says, she's glad purple was her favorite color because I wore it a lot. I mean, a lot.
1: Yeah.
0: And so, yeah, that coaching side now, we put on a school in North Dakota every year. And it's great. The family that owns the Bulls, all of us have worked for them at some point in our career starting off. And so it's like this huge family get together.
1: Yeah.
0: And they understand what the bullfighting school is trying to teach, what the clown school is trying to teach, and what they're trying to teach the bull riders.
1: Yeah.
0: So, yeah, we get to do that. And then you also learn about how to coach.
1: Yeah, are you a good coach? How are you getting better?
0: Being quiet and listening a lot, I mean, is hands down tells you where they are. And I also think it helps know what to say or not to say to them. Like I was talking about, like someone gets their egg cracked or...
1: That's a euphemism breaking
0: and
1: a rib
0: when
1: or something.
0: You, or you just get run over by a bull and it scares the hell out of you. Like,
1: get your eggs
0: cracked. You get this... You find the fine line between I'm not made out of glass, but I'm also not invincible. And sometimes when you get more to the non-invincible side, it gets pretty scary.
1: Yeah.
0: And what you can say to someone coming back, I truly believe you can make or break them right then. Or at least give them the opportunity to make what they want to make. Or you can crush them because they're so delicate.
1: What are some ways that people get that moment right and get that moment wrong?
0: As they come back in, finding... even like just an okay save or like really magnifying the beautiful parts of it and like, look at what you did right. And also to be able to say, hey man, I can actually see you hesitate in this video.
1: Mm-hmm.
0: I'm not downing you for it. I'm with you, but you knew you needed to go. If you would have gone right there, you would have been safer. You would have actually done a better job.
1: Mm-hmm.
0: And it's just that, you know, of like, I can't believe, like, that was such an easy one for you to see. You should have been in there for that one. Even something that simple.
1: Mm-hmm.
0: You can see what it does to people. And then, I mean, there's people that are just like, let's watch it over again. I've watched Al and Dakota and Caleb in a car one time watch one bull ride probably 15 times. Dakota was like, I'm not sure about how I feel about it. Everything went fine. So we watched it once, and Al was like, you know, here's the good things, this, this, and this. It's kind of quiet in the car, and I was like, do you want to watch it again a little more intensely? And at that point, Dakota's absolutely open-hearted, like he's vulnerable in front of all these people of us in the car. And he's like, yeah. So now we go in, it's like, okay, you were a step late there. You could have actually, I mean, to where it's so fine-tuned that it's like the perfect frosting on the cake, like that one knife spatula move.
1: Yeah.
0: I can see it. No one else will see it. And then just keep working it and then go through the hard parts. And then by the end, the last video you watch of that same video over and over again is like, it was absolutely amazing. That rider's safe. He had time to get to the fence.
1: Yeah.
0: You did your job. If that's what you do every time, perfect. And it gives them a person to have that chance.
1: It's really mind-body-ish. It's like, because there's an animal, because there's this big being that's kind of reading you and you're reading it. I mean, it's got like it's a little Tai Chi. It's a little like, you know, ballet. It's a little, I don't know, like, you know, NBA finals, eyeball to eyeball kind of moments.
0: For sure. There's an intensity that happens.
1: And there's like an electrical current running between these two beings.
0: Yeah.
1: That's at least as important as what you're doing with your foot or your shoulder. Yep. Or your, yeah.
0: Oh, absolutely. And there can be bullfighters. There's people with different styles that are successful. But you can see you watch video, enough video, their style is different. They may not have that same connection with the animal.
1: Mm-hmm.
0: Their style is...
1: more physical.
0: Yeah. A lot of times you can track that very evidently through longevity.
1: You mean like the
0: how long they last.
1: Sort of more connected
0: mm-hmm.
1: bullfighters last longer.
0: Yeah. And really working to take care of themselves and know that the work they're doing is to make sure those animals can finish their job and safely get to the back pen and go on to the next one. You know, the contractors that are hiring the people that own the bulls, they're paying attention. And if you can help their animal perform, take care of them and are willing to work with whatever they bring. That's also how you get, you don't get a contract for a year. This isn't an NBA contract. I mean, you have contractors that hire you, but you're pretty much, if you perform in a rodeo or a couple rodeos like poorly, everything else is by the cowboy handshake kind of null and void.
1: Coming up next, Raymond talks about leaving the rodeo arena and facing a different kind of challenge, addiction. And he talks about a program I have never heard of before that helped him find his way back. Join us for more Kelly Corrigan Wonders.

0: Welcome back to Kelly Corrigan Wonders. I'm Kelly Corrigan, and I'm talking today with bullfighter and facilitator Raymond Ansotege. You had an addiction issue, and I wonder where it fell in your story and if there were things that you learned in the ring that have been helpful to you.
1: Absolutely. So I think the addiction side was wavering through. Vegas was kind of the start place for it. Different substances kind of evolved. It was alcohol in the end was the one that, like,
0: created the most trouble.
1: Yeah. The other ones were a little easier because you couldn't just pick it up at the store. You couldn't go to the liquor store.
0: Right.
1: So like you had to go sit in someone's house and like you're seeing this person. You're like, holy, like this is the path I'm on. Like
0: right.
1: It made it a little easier to quit those.
0: Right.
1: And so alcohol was this hard thing. And it actually kind of manifested to where it needed to go away after I quit fighting bulls. I was traveling a ton to go to work rodeos. And while you're there, I mean, I don't have a cocktail or two with some of the bull riders or my fellow bullfighter and the contracts and all that stuff. But like, I was there to protect lives. I don't want to be hungover. I don't want to feel bad the next day. Like, I have a major job to do.
0: Yeah, you need your full cognitive powers.
1: And that part of driving home for 8 or 10 hours and being fine and knowing that someone, a bull rider, got run over because I didn't do my job, I didn't make that commitment, was not acceptable to me. And so, like, that, then going home and, like, being roughed up and knowing that I really gave everything, that helped. And then I think I got bored in life. I didn't have as much challenge in the work I was doing. I changed a few things, and my father's Alzheimer's had become apparent. And so I was doing a job so I could be home. Also, I wanted to be around my wife. We hadn't been married that long. And talk about a coach and a mentor and mentee, like between climbing ice and everything else that we do, she has this way. And she was the same with that of like, I have a problem that I want to fix and I don't know how to fix it. And all the alternatives that are showing up are not okay. Like I see they don't work. And then a counselor here in Bozeman spoke with Amber and was like, this isn't for everyone, but it's pretty scientifically backed. It's an intense program. It's 10 days. They say, give us 10 days. We'll give you your life back. And I can tell you that I walked through the doors of Schick Shadle in Seattle and I left 10 days later and I've had zero desire to drink. And it's...
0: What is it?
1: Well, it's not there anymore because it didn't make enough money. But it started the same year as AA, interestingly. So in the 30s
0: yeah.
1: Probably. With a 70% success rate for people that finish the program.
0: And what is it?
1: Diversion therapy. And so my first was like, I read One Flew Over the Cuckoo's Nest, you know?
0: Uh-huh.
1: Oh God. So that's what it was. There was aversion. There was also some training of stimulus, but also education and seeing the value of having coaches there. So I would go in 10 days, 5 of which were days where you hydrated and then you drank Ipecac, which most of y'all, some people remember from our grandmas.
0: Yeah, to make you vomit.
1: Yeah. So that's how you get rid of stuff. So you would drink Ipecac and then I drank bourbon. And so I would have to swash it around in my mouth, breathe while it was in my mouth and then spit it out. So that was the taste in my mouth. And then
0: right before you vomited.
1: And then for 10 minutes, I waited till that stuff just stirred soup in my gut. And then you came in the room and when it was time, you just had a mirror in front of you, a countertop with a big silver bowl. And so you could look at yourself. Like it was a lot of work in the brain, but then they started feeding you drinks and they were all room temperature. And like you're drinking it and you're just throwing up. So like 10 minutes, the treatment's done.
0: In front of a mirror.
1: Yeah. With a person who's like this freaking godsend who finally I was like, how do you do this? And the one lady that I went to almost through all of them was like, I've been here.
0: Yeah.
1: I did this program and it saved my life. And so
0: she was your coach.
1: Yep. And so then you go to your room with all this alcohol in a rag and you had 3 hours to just sit in there and be sick. You just sat there and like, why am I here? What did I do that brought me to this place? So mentally smelling the rag, throwing up some more and like, it's like eating bad food from a restaurant. Like you do it a couple times, you're not going to go back. And so that was the brain triggering of like, this is what happens. But then they did propofol, like naps kind of thing. And it was like the sedation was they ask you questions because they're like, well, you could lie in this. And I'm like, BS. Like I was not a lie. Like you're out. Like all of a sudden you just wake up. But they would ask you questions about how do you feel, like what are the triggers that cause you to drink and this and that. And then you also got to ask yourself questions. You got to have your own positive affirmations that they would read to you. And then there was training 3 times a day.
0: What were your affirmations? Do you remember?
1: One of mine is from Alex Honnold, and it's about being a warrior. I mean, some of them were just like, we're doing the best we can in life, but I'll slaughter his, but it's about being a warrior. It's not necessarily the cause, but that we're going to do our very best because it requires excellence.
0: Yeah.
1: And that's what we have to do. And so that was just, at that time was, and it still is, like I think about it a lot. The lady would read it to me over and over. I didn't want any other affirmations after the first. I just wanted that to like kind of have this sense. And I believe like my, this is kind of off, but like my statement of like what, who I am right now always is smell of smoke. Like I always want to smell of smoke. Like I'm a warrior that's been on the battlefield, but I don't have to go back, but I still smell of it. So now I'm like the old bull moose that gets to share my knowledge with the young. And like, I don't have to go back. I don't go back in the bullfighting arena and the rodeo arena, but I can share this lesson. And really it was things that from the rodeo arena that came.
0: Is the smell of smoke like it's still on you?
1: Yeah.
0: Like the memories have a kind of a palpable physical element that you carry with you?
1: Yeah.
0: Interesting.
1: And, yeah. And that it seems like it's still close enough that you can have those memories, that olfactory or whatever it is.
0: For yeah,
1: that
0: thing. Sensory.
1: For me, it was like that sensory part of it where I'm like, oh, like, you know, because I had these young bull riders and the bullfighters are coming up that ask questions. Like, I can still talk to them. You know, I still have input that I can share. And a lot of times they'll go to these other coaches for some of the fine tuning, like that are, they've gone to different levels. But for me, sometimes it's how do you deal with the life part? Like
0: yeah.
1: My relationship's crumbling because of rodeo and, or, you know, or just because of this, because when you sign up to be a rodeo bullfighter, like you check off birthdays, weddings, funerals, like you have commitments to what you're going to do and you have to go to them.
0: Right. And that means that other people don't get.
1: Yeah, they don't get to have the full of you. Like that's. So I do want to hop back real quick on the mentor-mentee before. The part of being with the rodeo arena of the bullfighter is mentor-mentee getting to go back and forth. Caleb's 10 years younger than me. The second school that I did with Al, Caleb was one of the coaches. And like I went there with the goal. I wanted to win the Hustle Award, like the Tough Award, like, because I just had been working on it. And
0: is there actually an award?
1: Yeah.
0: Uh-huh.
1: Yeah. Yeah. I don't know if it translates direct. I think it might just be like the guy that just didn't know when to go sit down.
0: Yeah.
1: But anyway, it had taken some time and Kayla and I talked a little, and instead of it being like a coach, like, all right, you're going in, you're going to do great. Caleb calls me and says, hey, I got this rodeo coming up. Do you want to work it? Of course, I'm like, yeah, like it's the next step. Like it's a real rodeo. But Caleb's going to work it with me. So now my mentor and my coach is standing across the chute from me, being willing to put his name on the line that this kid he's bringing, who happens to be an old man, is legit and can do this and should be here. Like he believes that I can perform. And that part, I think, is just this really beautiful thing. And Al's done it with Caleb and with Nate. Like, and now people are moving in and you kind of get to bring in your lineage and your family to try to keep that. And because you have a style that you like to work. But to me, like, I'm forever grateful of that. I remember, I mean, I tell you exactly where I was when Caleb called me. And I remember that event. So
0: it's like getting pulled up to the big leagues. Like,
1: yeah,
0: you're like,
1: yeah.
0: Going to the show, as they say in baseball.
1: And as Caleb says, all right, how you feeling? I'm like, I feel like I'm going to throw up. And he's like, yeah, I think we need to buck a bull. Like, we need to get you in front of one. And that is always kind of like, until the first gate opens, the nerves would be really high.
0: Yeah.
1: And then it turns into this place. And it used to be really fast. And with time, it gets slower. And then the whole concept of, it's not concept, like the actual audio flow begins to happen.
0: Yeah.
1: And, but then to be able to now, like 6 years into that, like send Caleb a video from that event that I'm still working
0: in.
1: He's already moved on and be like, hey, what do you think of this one? You know, and being willing as a coach to be in there with your student.
0: Yeah.
1: Is a real, I mean, that opportunity doesn't arise in all activities. And
0: yeah.
1: So to me, I think that was something that was really, really valuable and really, really fascinating to me.
0: I remember at Random House, I have this editor, his name's Andy Ward, and he's really beloved in the publishing industry. And one of the things they did when my last book came out is an event where he set up the book. He described how I came to him with the idea and then what we worked on as we were developing it and then what he thought of the final result. And then I went next. And it was the exact same feeling you're describing.
1: There's the mix of not wanting to let them down.
0: Totally.
1: I think we can let that overwhelm us. But then there's that other part of it that's like, and it's so beautiful to have. It's like, I earned this. Like, I get to be here.
0: Yeah, but you really have to get over imposter syndrome time I was like, these people are not buying this. They're like, who is this?
1: Oh, that's right. Mine is like, probably for the last 5 years, is if I go to do something, I'm offered as an offering to go do. Like, because that's what I think it is. They're offerings. And if I don't have imposter syndrome walking in, I'm like, is this like the place for me? If
0: the
1: it
0: stretch.
1: Scares me.
0: You like this.
1: Like this. This scares me.
0: It does?
1: Yeah.
0: Oh, definitely.
1: I know, but it's this beautiful place of it. Like, it's a very different crowd. It's a very, you know, all these different things. And but it's fun. And I think we get so much life from those things.
0: Totally.
1: That 1 year.
0: I'm constantly evangelizing novelty. And that's the same thing that we're talking about is, you know, not shying away from the slightly bigger stage.
1: Yeah. Yeah, and being able to be willing to dive into it with that and with other people of like the coaching and.
0: Are you a good coach?
1: I think I am.
0: Do you know why?
1: I'm a seer. I see people.
0: Oh.
1: I really like. For me, that's the part.
0: How did you get good at seeing people? Do you know?
1: I don't. I've always cared, watching my parents how they reacted, especially how my dad taught. Definitely was a part of it. My dad's Alzheimer's really changed that from, I'd always like, my superpower was always like the protector of like, I'll get into that obstacle, like whatever, it's not just a bull, it's any challenge in our life. And that bull rider is our life, our kids, our job, or whatever it is. But getting to a point where my father, who was very intellectual and super fun to have conversation with, couldn't have conversation anymore. And to be able to just same things I did in the arena, breathe, commit, you know, get close and slow down. And then we'll get up, we have to get up, but to just be in the space with him and to notice how many things, like, I feel like we had some of our most powerful conversations in the last couple of years of his life when it wasn't verbal. And that once I learned I can't fix him, but I can help him be more comfortable, or I can help him navigate something that he's frustrated me doing for him. That's like, he doesn't have as many things that he can still do. So for God's sake, don't take that one away from him, you know? And so for me, I think that's helped me in being observant to just to people of where they are and what experience I have that I can share. But more importantly, what in their experience can we find a way to have that lightning connection between the bull and myself where we get to be really human, or we're just beings, and like, we're not doing, we're just being together.
0: Yeah. The coexisting thing is so intense.
1: There's parts of my life I think I've been fascinated by the coaching, and in the last couple of years, like getting into it. So I feel really relatively new at it. And so I still have the super fascination, you know, and getting excited and to think of it in that term of the mentor mentee part, I think where the coaching comes, like watching someone that's the mentor in this situation, watch some young one that's doesn't maybe have a clue, but oh my God, the energy level there.
0: Yeah.
1: Like that's a mentor turning, like that's a flip. And to me, you suddenly get to see the person get more excited.
0: Yes.
1: And so I think the part
0: Well, that's
1: like,
0: a different kind of flow state.
1: Yeah.
0: You know, where like my energy is going into the great master and the great master's wisdom's coming into me and the thrill of transferring something, from one person to another, and the thrill of having something land and, you know, like the any kind of aha where it's like, I did it. I got something from me to you,
1: yep.
0: And you got something from you to me. Like, It's a bigger deal than sometimes we recognize, I think.
1: But it has this grace of doing it. I mean, there's moments where it's like the big ahas, but the ones that are just beautiful, like your flow thing, and it's just like going back and forth, that are just like,
0: And it's you and your animal. Yeah. I mean, that's the same thing that's happening. It's like, I'm not here to hurt you.
1: Yeah.
0: Both parties are sort of communicating that. Yeah. I'm not here to hurt you.
1: Yeah. And because I'm new at it, like I've met people that are in the coaching that have been doing a lot of it to do all sorts of different levels of it. So I feel like I get to have conversations, and I think my enthusiasm makes the conversation worthwhile for them. I'm gaining so much from them, and not everyone stood in the rodeo arena with a bull. Like I do. It's a little bit of a badge of honor to some, like, to me that, like, that I kept doing it. I took a path and now I get to share that. And sometimes I think it, if you have an unfair advantage at anything in life, by God, use it to the max. Like, don't be shy of it. Use it. But that part of, like, to get to share a story with people or work with them, and the first two pictures that I can put up on a screen are of these beautiful animals and me getting to interact with them, or, and usually to make sure everyone knows that I'm not telling you I did something you can't do. Like, the next picture is me just getting walloped. Like, you know, and that gives people a chance, like, okay, I'll at least listen for a minute. Like, your perspective is slightly different.
0: Yeah.
1: And I think getting to share our perspectives is really priceless.
0: Agreed. Thank you for sharing your perspective. It is priceless. I totally agree. Such a pleasure to meet you.
1: It was a pleasure. This has been really wonderful. Thank you for sitting down in our little arena here.
0: Yeah, exactly. Exactly. Here are my takeaways from my conversation with Raymond and Sotagi. Number one, when in doubt, slow down. Number two, you're not made out of glass, but you're also not invincible. Hold both. Number three, in delicate moments, choose your words wisely. Number four, if we could watch film of our normal lives, like Raymond and the guys watch rodeo film, we would probably end up being much nicer. Number five, there are some insights that we cannot have until we try to teach. Number six, whether it's writing or cooking or firing a shot into the corner of the goal, it only looks effortless because it's being done so well. Number seven, imposter syndrome can serve as a compass. And number eight, remember, breathe, commit, get close, slow down, and get up. Thank you to Raymond and Sotagi for sharing his hard-won lessons from the rodeo arena and life. You can learn more about Raymond's coaching work and life philosophy through his organization, Petrichor Compass. Thank you to the team at Kelly Corrigan Wonders, our technical producer, Dean Kateri, executive producer, Tammy Stedman, community engagement strategist, Rachel Hicks, and audience engagement coordinator, Charlie Upchurch. Finally, thanks to you all for listening. Please join us again next time for Kelly Corrigan Wonders.
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2: 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Mostly clear tonight along the San Francisco Bay shoreline. Lows are going to be in the 60s. Clouds will increase tomorrow. Thursday highs will be near 70 at the ocean, 70s to mid-80s around the bay, and in the 90s inland. 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
4: Hello and welcome to Newsday on the BBC World Service with Anne Soy in Nairobi and I'm James Cocknell in London.
5: With up to 200 people feared dead and many hundreds still missing, there are fears that the death toll in the floods from Nepal could rise. That border region has been affected by flash floods, and we have the latest on the rescue efforts.
4: Yeah, we're going to speak to a politician from the region. We're also going to speak to someone who came to prominence as a whistleblower with the social media giants Meta. That's in the light of the social media company agreeing to pay around $18 billion to settle a lawsuit that was alleging child harm, although Meta hasn't accepted responsibility. We've got sports and business coming your way too. That's after this bulletin of the latest world news.
6: BBC News with Moira Alderson. The Nepali army has deployed 2,000 military personnel to search for those missing after massive flash floods hit the north of the country. More than 160 people have died in Nepal and more than 600 tourists are among those missing. On the Tibetan side of the border, Chinese media says three people have died and more than 500 are unaccounted for. Our China correspondent Laura Bicker says rescue efforts are incredibly difficult.
7: Not only are they struggling to get large machinery and debris clearing machinery near to the area, they're also, their biggest concern and priority right now is yet another lake which is upstream. They are worried about it too bursting its banks, and they say that only when they guarantee that that hazard is safe, that is stable, can they move into the area. So only within the last 24 hours, really, have you managed to get those rescuers at the scene, but they are still very far from the disaster area.
6: American media say a military judge has ruled that the alleged mastermind of the 9/11 attacks on the United States, Khalid Sheikh Mohammed, will stand trial in 2028. Warren Bull has this report.
8: Khalid Sheikh Mohammed was captured in 2003 in Pakistan and then subjected to extreme interrogation techniques, including waterboarding, leading to accusations of torture against the operators of the CIA-run sites. He was transferred to the US naval base at Guantanamo Bay in 2006. Khalid Sheikh Mohammed is accused of directing the plot to crash hijacked airliners into sites including the World Trade Center on September the 11th, 2001, in the biggest terror attack ever to take place on American soil, which killed nearly 3,000 people.
6: A man from England has become the world's first patient to have a tumour removed through brain surgery with live artificial intelligence assistance. Surgeons at University College London Hospital said the man could have lost his sight without the operation. The government of Papua New Guinea is due to begin debating the results of an independence referendum held by its autonomous Bougainville region. It could potentially pave the way for the creation of a new country. Jacob Evans has this report.
9: Almost 7 years ago, around 98% of Bougainvillians voted to break away from Papua New Guinea in a non-binding referendum. The vote concluded a decades-long peace process following a devastating civil war fought in the late 1980s and 90s. The National Parliament will now debate whether to ratify the vote. However, three-quarters of MPs would need to agree, far more than the two-thirds usually needed for constitutional amendments. Bougainville plans to declare independence in 2030, but it's not known whether a decision will be made as soon as the debate is over, nor what the consequences will be if independence is denied.
6: Jacob Evans with that report. World News from the BBC. A man's driven a car into a crowd in Caen in northwest France, killing one person and injuring 10 others, seven of them critically. The man reportedly rammed the car into the group near the city's train station after a fight in a local bar. The suspect, a 26-year-old born in Russia who was not known to intelligence services, reportedly fled the scene but was later arrested. Colombia's new hard-right president, Abelardo de la Espriella, has signed the extradition of five rebel armed group members who were wanted in the United States for drug-related crimes. Their handover has been suspended as they served as peace negotiators in talks with the previous government in Colombia. A major study of a group of bats that can live for decades has revealed their biological secrets of longevity and disease resistance. Mouse-eared bats, which are found all around the world, have evolved ways to fight off viruses without being made sick. Researchers found that the bat with the longest lifespan has evolved a unique way of repairing the DNA in its cells. Yayoi Kusama, the Japanese avant-garde artist known for her colourful polka dot imagery and mirror installations, has died at the age of 97. She turned her experiences of mental health challenges into the subject matter of her art, as our Tokyo correspondent Kurumi Mori explains.
10: She suffered a really tough childhood, which involved a lot of hallucinations. During World War II, she worked in a military factory sewing parachutes. And some of those life experiences have led her to have these hallucinations, and they included polka dots. Those are the real characteristic item that you see on her pumpkins and many of her works. She spent a lot of time in New York City joining the avant-garde scene, but she wasn't recognized until so much later in her life. And really, the past few decades, she's really become a global icon.
6: BBC News.
4: Thank you very much indeed for that news. Hello and welcome to Newsday on the BBC World Service, live from Nairobi with Anne Soy and from London with James Copnell.
5: Coming up, we'll speak to a politician in Nepal where rescue operations are ongoing following deadly flash floods.
4: We'll also hear from a former employee of the social media giant Meta who turned whistleblower. It's all about a legal case about alleged harm to children. The company has reached an $18 billion settlement.
5: In business, we hear about another case involving yet another firm on child protection, a messaging platform, Discord, in Brazil. Your thoughts always welcome on anything that you hear on the program. Our text number is +447 786 20 50 85.
4: So we're going to start in Nepal, where rescue efforts are ongoing following devastating flash floods, which have so far claimed the lives of almost 200 people. Hundreds of others are still missing. The Nepali army has deployed around 2,000 military personnel to help search for them. Officials continue to focus on rescuing survivors. And our reporter in the affected area says there is no electricity, no road access or internet. Well, Dhananjaya Rigmi is an MP from the ruling Rashtriya Swatantra Party, and the former CEO of Nepal Tourism Board, and also a glaciologist. He joins us on the line now from Kathmandu. Welcome to the program. How would you describe the situation right now?
11: Well, the situation is now the flood level is gone down, so people are looking very much engaged on search and rescue, and government part of the government is now working really hard. Around 35 helicopters are used for the rescue operations since yesterday. And this morning also we have, from early morning, it's already started. And now many people who somehow managed to, run on the higher slopes, they started to contact back in to their relatives, and more informations are coming. So we are trying to rescue them also, because most of the bridges from the Kerung all the way up to Mugling all are swept away. So it's a very, very difficult situation. So people who are on the another side of the river, they are there, and so we need to somehow rescue all of them. So there are some, still many people are missing, and the number of the missing people is increasing. But there are some people who were found as well. So we cannot say how many people were really, lost their life. But let's wait for some time to reach to all the informations to receive all the information. But at present, what I can say is that Nepal government is doing really, hard work to find the people and to rescue them from wherever they are.
4: We have seen lots of publicly released figures of hundreds of tourists who are missing, and presumably those numbers are available because they're recorded by the government, and also perhaps tourism companies get involved and say what they know about people they're in contact with who are missing, or who they were looking after who are missing, and so on. But would I be right in thinking that there may well be many more Nepalese people who are missing who simply aren't being accounted for in those numbers we've been talking about?
11: Yes, actually, NTB came up with some of the numbers yesterday, and they said that it is around 368 people. But this morning I had talked with them more tourism entrepreneurs, and now the number is increasing. As per them, around 800 tourists from different countries were there, and they are not in contact. So today a team of the tourism entrepreneurs, they themselves also went to the Rasuagadi site. So I don't know how long they can make, but they are going there to look at the situation. So it seems that the number of the foreigners, or the especially the tourists, that is quite high than the initial assumption. And but the only thing is, the only who knows about the whereabout is the travel companies, but they are also not aware because they are not in their contact. Their guides are out of reach. So still we cannot say that how many tourists were in between this Saif Rubeshi and the Kerung, the border of the China-Nepal, in the Rasuagadi. So still people are looking for, they are expecting that someone will call them, and there might be a chances while they are running they lost their phone, and maybe the signal also, there is some problem on the networking also. So let's hope that many of them will come on contact, but at present almost around 800 people as per the tourism entrepreneurs, or more than 800 people, tourists are there in that area.
4: And in terms of the rescue efforts, the fact that we are using, or you are using, I should say, helicopters suggests that the difficulties in getting to places is pretty extreme. What are the other challenges the rescuers are facing?
11: Well, the major problem is because from Kathmandu to this area, it's around 20-minute flight, but we have already established one, fueling station in Bidur, one of the places very nearby, and we are, as an establishing it as a base station, the rescue operations are going on. The problem is, some people who are visible, who are on the roofs, or who are on a place where they can easily rescue, that is very possible. But for example, some people are on the jungles, nearby jungles, or inside the forest. Obviously, it is quite difficult to rescue them, but they are trying to come on open spaces now, because after the flood level goes down, the people are a little, feeling assured that now they can come out of the forest also. That is the one. Another thing. Another part is many people are injured while running and so on. So the medical team are there to support them, but medical team cannot be sent to every places. There are quite a large number of the medical team who are there, who are working, but the challenge is how to bring the people up to that place. Only 35 helicopters and thousands of people who are looking for the support. So that is the one thing, and you cannot, while you are doing a rescue, you need a person to uplift them from wherever they are, and also a pilot, and the capacity is only 4 or 5 people. So obviously that is the problem, and if you rescue one person, you cannot wait to go find another and to rescue together, because everyone has some urgency. So I think government, in whatever the situation, the government is trying their best. From one morning they are working, yesterday whole day they rescue 114 people, and today also they are working very effectively. So let's hope by this evening we can rescue again 200-300 people, additional to 200-300 people.
4: Dhananjaya Regmi, MP from the ruling party in Nepal, thank you very much indeed.
5: To the U.S. now, where social media giant Meta has agreed a significant settlement with U.S. states and territories to resolve claims that Facebook and Instagram harmed children. A California judge has approved an $18 billion settlement to be paid to 48 states, plus the District of Columbia and 3 U.S. territories. It is the company's largest payment over child safety litigation to date. Meta is also implementing a host of changes to the platforms aimed at better protection of children online, something that the states had demanded, including default daily time limits and nighttime blocks. But does it go far enough? For Arturo Bejar, a former engineering director at Meta Platforms, who testified that the chief executive, Mark Zuckerberg, operated under a don't ask, don't tell philosophy towards child safety, it's a start, but it doesn't go far enough. I spoke to him a short while ago in San Francisco, California, and began by asking for his reaction to the news.
12: It's good that there's a settlement because I think Meta gets to take its place along with big tobacco and opioids as companies that have settled because their products are harmful. But it doesn't go far enough because Meta gets to define what kind of harm they deal with. And so while some of the changes improve things, there's sort of the substance of it, which is how harmful the product is, that doesn't change. And that's what needs to change the most.
5: You have described previous safety measures announced by Meta as a theater. What did you mean by that?
12: I mean that the features that they talk about don't work as described. And when Meta talks about the amount of harm that young people experience on their products, they use these numbers that make it seem like it's not happening. And so they say like 0.02% is the amount of teens that get exposed to bullying, for example, whereas their own internal research showed 27%, so hundreds of times of what they're claiming. And so it creates this illusion of safety, but it's not actually safe. And so this is, I think, the work that's needed right now.
5: This is not just about Meta, is it? Because there are other social media companies as well, and the commitment needs to come from all of them, don't you think?
12: Yes, the commitment needs to come from all of the companies to address the harm that their product is responsible for and to change the features that we know are causing harm. The settlement today is the equivalent of saying that your kids get to smoke cigarettes for 2 hours a day, right? The content doesn't change. The nature of the product doesn't change. You just get less exposure to it. And that's what needs to change for Meta and for TikTok and Snapchat. Design is a problem and that's what needs to be tackled.
5: And you have raised concerns also about the measurements and whether they are accurate or rather the public is getting an accurate picture. And you called for independent measurement. Why is that so important and how would it be done?
12: So independent measurement is essential because we know what, for example, Meta will do in the way they talk about their measurement of harm for all recent years and in the settlement. But you can find out the harm that people experience by asking them. And so the kind of thing like I oversaw when I was working there, where you survey young people in order to understand the harm that they're experiencing. And then the social media company has a hurtful outcomes based on the impact or the reduction of harm that young people are experiencing. That is what will make a difference. But we need the government to treat this as a public health crisis, which it is, and then invest in measurement of harm that is then used to hold these companies accountable for how well they reduce it.
5: You have come out publicly. You have been a whistleblower within the company. Just tell us about that experience and what motivated you.
12: When I was working at the company, I found that Instagram and Meta had become a company where it was practically impossible to develop effective safety features or talk about harm in a way that was truthful and honest and with integrity. And so that led me to write to Mark Zuckerberg in the hope that either he didn't know or once he knew, he would act on it. Instead, the company continues the way they have. And at some point, I had to ask myself, who am I protecting? And then it became very clear that the job was always protecting the young people who use these products. And in that frame, the whistleblowing work was clearly the way to go.
5: Do you now think that the whole whistleblowing process has improved following your experience?
12: I think that Europe has established very good measures that create confidentiality when people want to come forward in a way that I hope opens door for other people who have experience and knowledge of these companies internally. I think it's still, when you're in the public eye like I am, it's a difficult experience from the perspective that you're giving up a part of your identity, friends, and other things. And so I understand why most people don't take the public path that I have. There's so many of us now. Our hope is to make things safer. And it seems like the world is listening. And hopefully that means real reduction of harm in time.
5: And do you consider that you have achieved your goals, or does this continue? What do you want to see ultimately?
12: What I would love to see ultimately is each country or area to have a measure of the harm that young people experience and to hold social media companies accountable for reducing that harm. We parents should know, you know, what's the likelihood that my kid is going to be bullied? Did they actually get help from the platforms when it happens? What is the likelihood that my kid is going to get suicide or self-harm or eating disorder or social comparison content? And these are things that parents need to know in order to support their children appropriately. And then that society need to know to establish whether these products are actually safe or not. And it is the day that this is well known by everybody. And there's a commitment by each of the social media companies to reduce that harm the way I know they can, that I think the world will be truly different. Until then, it's important to continue the work.
5: Arturo Bejar, their former engineering director at Meta Platforms, turned whistleblower.
4: This is Newsday on the BBC World Service with Anne in Nairobi and James in London. These are our main headlines. Rescue teams in the border region between Nepal and Tibet are working to locate hundreds of people missing after Wednesday's deadly flooding and mudslides. An MP on the programme just a few minutes ago told us that around 800 people were still unaccounted for among tourists, but more than 100 had been rescued over the course of the day yesterday. We've also had condolence messages for those deadly floods coming in from BW Bokkari in Freetown and Amar Alpha in Kainahun, also in Sierra Leone, who says, what a devastating situation for the people of Nepal and China. May their souls rest in peace.
5: Now, we've been talking about the lawsuits facing social media firms on child protection online, and Brazil's government is taking legal action against the messaging platform Discord for failing to adopt child safety measures. The civil lawsuit has also requires the US-based company to pay almost $100 million in moral damages. Our business reporter Ijeoma Ndukwe is in studio for more on this. Ijeoma, just talk us through the details of the case.
13: Okay, so just to explain exactly what Discord is it's an instant messaging platform that's particularly popular with the online gaming community. It has a live streaming feature and it relies on private or invite-only communities. So it's massively popular. It has more than 90 million users worldwide and it's become an everyday virtual hangout for its users. Now, what triggered this lawsuit is that last month, a 13-year-old girl from a small town in Brazil was on a live stream where she was effectively goaded into taking her own life over the course of 45 minutes on this live stream. Five teenagers and an adult have been arrested in connection with this incident. And one of the teenagers involved in this was 14 years old. Now, this has prompted Brazil's National Data Protection Agency to order Discord to suspend live streams. That order was put in place earlier this month. And then

0: parental controls, and it also wants the platform to expand its cooperation with Brazil's authorities. So it wants mechanisms introduced that will allow them to detect and also to kind of shut down and moderate content that depicts things like violence and mutilation. And it's really part of this wider approach by Brazil's government to strengthen online protection for children. So we saw on Tuesday the government regulator fined the social media platform TikTok $30 million US dollars for failing to implement child safety measures.
1: Many thanks, Ijeoma Ndukwe.
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3: Yes. So UEFA say that they're going to press on with its attempts to remove Gianni Infantino as FIFA's president, despite withdrawing the threat to boycott competitions. BBC Sport understands UEFA is confident that a unity candidate can be found to stand against Infantino when he's up for re-election in March. A little bit later on in the programme, we're going to head to Nigeria and find out the latest with the Football Federation, increasing turmoil there. They're under increased pressure in the fallout to both the men and women's teams' failures to qualify for the World Cup. And finally, the American football team, the Seattle Seahawks, have been sold for $9.6 billion to a group of group led by the billionaire Vinod Khosla. The reigning Super Bowl champions were owned by the Microsoft co-founder Paul Allen, but when he passed away, his estate were instructed to sell the team. Ijeoma is still here with us. Just give us an overview of this guy, Vinod Khosla.
0: Yeah, he's an interesting character. So he's an Indian-American multi-billionaire who founded a venture capital firm, Khosla Ventures, which invests in experimental technologies like biomedicine and robotics. And it was actually, the company he founded was actually the first venture capital firm to invest in the American artificial intelligence company OpenAI, which is now valued at $852 billion. So he got in early. Before starting up that firm, he co-founded a computer hardware company called Sun Microsystems. That was decades ago in 1982. But it looks like this is a record sale price for an NFL team. The details of the transaction are yet to be confirmed, but it's looking that the sale price was $9.6 billion, which would be a record for the NFL.
3: Yeah, I mean, 3 years ago, the Washington Commanders were sold for $6 billion. So my maths are not great, but that is, a big increase. We've seen recently the basketball team, the NBA team, the Los Angeles Lakers, they were bought or reportedly in the process of being bought for $12 billion by Josh Kushner and the former Disney executive Bob Iger. I wonder, is there a business reason as to why these sports teams are being bought for so much money?
0: Well, money and sports have always gone hand in hand, but there's definitely this growing trend that we're seeing with billionaires buying these teams, and that's because there's money to be made in there. It's like, sports is actually one of the last big draws to live television. So as a result of this, teams and leagues are being paid far more for the rights to their games. And I also think there's something to be said about, sports being maybe one of the few things that won't be taken over by AI. So,
3: yeah, I mean, and you mentioned, obviously, Khosla got involved into the AI fund pretty early, into the AI boom pretty early. I know Josh Kushner is, his venture capital firm has invested quite a lot in AI as well. And it's probably, owning the sports team is a way of balancing out maybe their portfolios. But, really, really interesting story there. Ijeoma, thank you very much. I'll have a little bit more sport for you later on in the programme.
2: Yeah, it is a huge amount of money, isn't it? I was just looking at how much Premier League football clubs are worth, and the estimate seems to be Man United around $6 billion. So that would be considerably less, half of the LA Lakers.
3: I imagine that is false, because if these teams, Manchester United, huge fan bases around
2: global
3: the world,
2: brand,
3: global brand. I would argue that Manchester United is a bigger brand than the Seattle Seahawks. So if Manchester United were put on the market, that they would go for around about the same amount of money that the Los Angeles Lakers went for.
2: I also like that clip you played a bit earlier, Isaac. Vinny Koshner, the guy who's just bought the group, bought the Seattle Seahawks for almost $10 billion, saying it was a great gift to have bought it. I mean, you're paying a lot of money for your presence there.
3: Listen,
2: when you're a billionaire.
3: When you're a billionaire, you can afford

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4: We will find out more about the area where the flash floods hit in the Nepali-Tibetan border. At least 165 bodies have been found, with more than 800 still missing.
1: We'll speak to a doctor who conducted the world's first AI-assisted brain surgery.
4: And we hear from Ladysmith Black Mambazo on their collaboration with the country singer Dolly Parton. First, this news.
5: BBC News with Moira Alderson. The Nepali army has deployed 2,000 military personnel to search for those missing after massive flash floods. Around 160 people have died in Nepal and more than 800 people are missing, many of them tourists. US media say a military judge has ruled that the alleged mastermind of the 9/11 attacks will stand trial in June 2028, more than a quarter of a century later. Khalid Sheikh Mohammed has been held at the US naval base in Guantanamo Bay for the past two decades. A man from England has become the world's first patient to have a tumour removed through brain surgery with live artificial intelligence, Insistence. The AI tool analysed a video feed of the operation as it happened and advised surgeons on how to avoid crucial but hidden vessels and nerves in the brain. Closing arguments are due to be heard in the United States in the trial of a mother charged with murdering her three children. Prosecutors say Lindsay Clancy deliberately sent her husband out, calculated how long he would be gone, and used that time to strangle them before attempting to take her own life. Her lawyers say she was suffering from postpartum psychosis. Colombia's new hard-right president, Abelardo de la Espriella, has signed the extradition of five rebel armed group members who are wanted in the United States for drug-related crimes. Their extradition had been suspended as they served as peace negotiators in talks with the previous government in Colombia. A major study of a group of bats that can live for decades has revealed that their biological secrets of longevity and disease resistance. Myotis, or mouse-eared bats, which are found all around the world, have evolved ways to fight off viruses. Scientists pinpointed the genes responsible. BBC News.
4: Thanks, Maura, for that summary. Hello and welcome to Newsday on the BBC World Service. We're coming to you live from Nairobi with me, Ansoy, and from London with James Cognol. And in this half hour, we'll bring you updates from the tragedy in the Nepali-Tibetan border following flash floods.
1: Also, artificial intelligence is used for the first time during brain surgery. And we look at the impact of the late Dolly Parton and her music around the world. We're going to hear from the current leader of Ladysmith Black Mambazo, the South African group that collaborated with Dolly in the 1980s and 90s.
4: And as ever, we welcome your messages on that or any other story that you've heard on the programme. Our text number is +44 77 86 20 50 85.
1: So well over 1,000 people are still missing in Nepal and Tibet following devastating floods, with search and rescue efforts continuing. At least 160 people were known to have been killed in Nepal. The exact cause of the disaster remains unconfirmed, but scientists say the floods may have been triggered by collapsing glacier ice, which crashed into a river. The army in Nepal is deploying 2,000 troops and over 30 helicopters for search and rescue operations. Well, Rebecca Stevens was the first British woman to reach the summit of Everest, now chairs the Mount Everest Foundation that researches Nepal's mountain regions and joins us now. Welcome to the programme. Give us a sense of the geography of this area, if you can, first of all.
0: Yes. I mean, generally what you're talking about, if you were to fly into Kathmandu and then drive as far as the road allows you, and actually it takes you right up the Himalayas now. So you're going from about 1,400 metres right up at very steep valleys with steep sides, rivers often at the bottom, and onto the Tibetan Plateau, which is, 4,500-5,000 metres. So that's a massive ascent in a very short period of time. And the glaciers in the higher region are the water towers of Nepal and India beyond that. And what we're seeing at the moment, we are in a period of accelerated hazards, as unfortunately we saw yesterday with devastating consequences, where the glaciers are in retreat at actually an alarming rate, but also there's more precipitation in the form of sudden rain outbursts rather than snow. And of course, the permafrost is also melting. So all these things together make the Himalayas a very much more friable environment than they have been historically. We've always had events like this, don't get me wrong, but they are accelerating in number. Yeah. And not just in Nepal, but right across the Himalayas in Bhutan and Pakistan as well.
1: And I imagine you will have been poring over the videos and the footage and perhaps seeing places affected that you have been to, perhaps know well.
0: Very close. I went up sort of the next valley many years ago and up over the Friendship Bridge, same terrain. And we're doing work with the Mount Everest Foundation that was just mentioned there. We do sponsor young scientists, one particular, Sinan Bosom, who's working from Bhutan, and he's working now in the eastern region of Nepal in the Kathmandu Conservation, the Kanchenjunga Conservation Area, working with an NGO called Samrida Pahad, monitoring all these lakes and working out what can be done about it. And it's not just our organization. People are stepping in, and I just hope and pray that this is going to accelerate this, because we need to be monitoring glacial lakes. We don't know for sure this particular incident whether it involved a glacial lake, but it did involve, we think, you know, the falling of a part of a glacier and a landslide. And if we can get more feel of where the danger is, then we can send out warning systems to people. And in some extreme cases, even drain lakes that are forming because of the melting glaciers. But you can imagine that at 5,000 meters, this is quite an engineering feat and difficult and expensive.
1: You mentioned the possibility of early warning. Would that have been possible in this case, do you think, should some sort of warning gone out, or did everything just happen too quickly?
0: I personally think, well, clearly there was no warning, and we don't know exactly what caused it at the moment. We know there was a crashing glacier and landslide that was so, with such force that it was 4.4 on the Richter scale. People thought it was an earthquake to begin with. But it may also have involved a glacial lake, which forms, as I say, as the ice melts and the water puddles behind the terminal lateral moraine. The lakes we can certainly monitor more using satellite technology and on the ground research as well. And there are systems of alerting people down the valley if it looks like it's getting to a dangerous point. Yes, there are systems in place that are doing that. But to the system right the way across the Himalayas is a big task. Yeah. And it has to be constantly monitored, because these lakes are popping up, and there are big ones like Imja, famously near Everest, which is monitored constantly. But there was a report not very long ago that the monitoring system in the villages that lie in the path of that lake should it burst were not being maintained. So this has got to be a wake-up call that we need to monitor these things and give people good warning. And we're talking about tourists in this event, but of course there are people living in these valleys 365 days a year and living with the threat of these glacial lakes bursting above their heads. And, you know, this is terribly unfair in the scheme of things, and that it is because of the warming temperatures. And the people living very simple lives up there, of course, have had nothing to do with that. So I do see it as a sort of global responsibility that we work out something here, that people are safe in these regions during a period when the mountain range is growing increasingly friable.
1: Do you have a sense of how the local emergency services are going to be able to respond to the scale of this disaster?
0: No more than anybody watching the news, but what I can say is that in Nepal, it is very advanced in terms of tourism, in terms of the number of helicopters available and things like that. So in a way, I would think they would be better fitted to work there than they would be in some of the remoter parts of the Himalayas, which is a good thing, obviously. And it isn't very far from Kathmandu, if anybody's lucky enough to need treatment in a hospital.
1: Rebecca Stevens, thank you very much indeed. Chair of the Mount Everest Foundation.
4: To a fascinating development in the world of medicine now, and in the UK, surgeons have performed a world's first, operating on a patient to remove a brain tumour aided by artificial intelligence. The procedure cut out the tumour, saving the patient's vision. The AI tool helped surgeons from the University College London Hospital to avoid crucial vessels and nerves. We're now joined by Dr. Daniel Khan, who was part of the surgical team. Welcome to the programme. And what a feat. Just tell us what role exactly AI played in the surgery.
6: Thank you so much. So to start, to be clear, the surgeons and our surgical team was in control of the operation, and we were performing it first and foremost, and this AI was simply an assistant. Now, how it was helping us, as it was watching the surgery as we were performing it and highlighting or color coding those critical structures that you mentioned, which are life and sight sustaining. By highlighting them, it improves our recognition and helps us remove the tumor safely. So that's really the aim of this assistive AI technology. It's been developed by a large team of surgeons and engineers trained on hundreds of surgical videos, more than a single surgeon might see in their lifetime for this type of surgery. And we're very excited to see it in the operating room.
4: So what kind of tests did you do before you then employed the assistance of this tool in the surgery room in real life?
6: Yeah, well, it's been almost 10 years in the making, really. There was a lot of testing in a digital lab with surveys with surgeons all around the world, working with design experts to get the interface right. And then we had a series of tests in a mock operating theater as well. And from that, we gathered some safety data and had all sorts of safeguards put together in plan A, B and C for when it was used live.
4: What was it like for the patient when you first approached them about doing this, doing surgery in this way, and how are they doing now?
6: Yeah, well, thankfully, he's doing really well, and his surgery was a great success. It was really interesting, actually, because I've definitely noticed a bit of a culture shift. I think as AI has become more a part of our everyday lives, people in clinic are less skeptical and often ask me about it before I have a chance to mention it. So Reese, the patient, was very interested and happened to have attended one of our university open days where we were showcasing similar work. So it was by sheer chance that it's somebody that already knew about the technology, already knew about our work, and just was in the right place at the right time. And I'm so glad it went well for him, and he was able to join us on this journey.
4: What does it mean for your practice now, having done this successfully?
6: Yeah, well, I guess this is the first case. We've done just under 10 cases so far, and this is really early stage. So there is still a period of development and iteration that needs to happen. We've currently paused the trial to make improvements in the AI. That's the beauty of this sort of software, is that you can rapidly update it. And then we'll scale it up with more trials before extending it to other centers. So it's a way away from being used every day at every center, but this is a first step, and I think to a very exciting journey.
4: And AI is man-made. Was there a moment where you felt it could be wrong?
6: Yeah, well, we have all sorts of indicators that try to tell us how confident the AI is and when it might be making a dangerous error. We have independent observers joining us in the operating room, so it's a bit busier than usual when we do these trials. And you're right, it's not always perfect. That's in part why we've designed the study, so that we have this opportunity to constantly update it. And we do see it getting better and better with time. And I'd hope that would continue the longer we do this.
4: Many thanks for joining us and explaining all that, Dr. Daniel Khan.
1: Gosh, wasn't that fascinating? And presumably a sign of the future. In the present, these are our main news headlines. We've been talking throughout the programme about the rescue team's efforts in Nepal and Tibet. Also, US media say a military judge has ruled that the alleged mastermind of the 9/11 attacks, Khalid Sheikh Mohammed, will stand trial in 2028. And here with sports, Isaac Allen.
7: Yes. So let's talk about the Nigerian Football Federation. It's been a fairly interesting week for them. They set up a committee to examine the reasons behind their recent failures to qualify for both the men and women's Football World Cups. Emmanuel Akindibuwa joins us on the line from Nigeria. Emmanuel, there have been some reports that the president of the NFF and other board members have resigned. What can you tell us?
8: Well, Isaac, reports had emerged from various sections of the media that the board had tendered their resignation amid pressure from the Nigerian government following a series of disappointments in the country's football fortunes, including the failure of the men's and women's team to qualify for the World Cups. The report is yet to be confirmed as at this moment, but there are indications that there's an investigation currently ongoing by the Financial Crimes Commission of the country, looking into the finances and expenditure of the Football Federation in recent times, and that could be perhaps one of the reasons why the pressure on the board to resign had gained some momentum in the last few days.
7: I mentioned earlier that there's been this committee, this fact-finding committee, that has been established by the Federation, to look into especially the recent failure by the women's team to fail to qualify for the Women's World Cup. It's been led by some former high-profile Nigerian players as well, isn't it?
8: Yeah, I mean, that includes the likes of Desire Paranozie, who's one of the top women's player from here, Mutiu Adepoju, and some other eminent football people in Nigeria. And the committee did submit their report, which was published, identifying a mix of administrative interferences, poor camp management, and some structural weaknesses across Nigerian football, which they identified as key factors behind the strings of recent disappointment. It's also identified some recurring cases of unpaid allowances of players and officials, and the fact that some board members had influenced the selection of players for the national teams, which is as a result of some personal financial gains, as they allege. The committee also wants some reforms. They've advocated for some reforms, including restricted use of social media by players while in camp, and has called for the NFF Congress to adopt a new statute to govern the Football Federation. So these are some of the recommendations they've come up with, but how would this be implemented when the NFF itself is under immense pressure to resign? That is left to be seen. If National Sports Commission, that's the body supervising the NFF in Nigeria, would adopt it, or perhaps this would just be another effort in futility.
7: I mean, for Nigerians, I imagine this is a situation of huge frustration, because on both the men and women's sides, you've got really, really talented teams, but yet they seem to not be able to rise to the occasion when it comes to on the field.
8: Absolutely. I mean, the disappointment is monumental. The fact that the women's team have always been the team carrying the pride and the legacy of Nigerian football at the international level has now come to an end. The dominance of the team has come to an end. And no one is looking beyond the poor management of the football by the NFF. They accuse them that they've not celebrated or empowered women's football enough. There's been a lack of investment in women's development, unpaid allowances, of course, which was identified in that committee's report. And now they are calling for an overhaul of the Nigerian football structure. You could remember, Isaac, that in 2005, when Nigeria failed to qualify for the Germany 2006 World Cup, the NFF board were asked to resign and they were not elected. That was the board led by Galadima. So that is the history. Anytime the national team failed to qualify for a World Cup, they would ask the NFF to leave their position. So that's the demand they are making right now. They want the NFF leadership, current leadership, to go, and they want a new set of leaders to come in and take over the football space in Nigeria.
7: Do we know when some movement might be made? I believe there's some things happening in the next few weeks.
8: Yes, I mean, like I said earlier, the reports around the resignation is still yet to be confirmed, but we hear that there will be more clarity in the coming hours. But before then, we know that there's an elective Congress of the Federation coming up in September. The possibility of that being moved or rescheduled, it's highly likely, if this current NFF board has been asked to leave. There is a talk of a normalization committee, which is like an interim board, which will run football for Nigeria in the coming days. And away from the administrative part, there are also challenges for Nigerian football, even on the pitch. The under 20 women's team currently preparing for the Women's World Cup in Poland, they've been hit with some visa issuance problems, which the fans are not even looking away from that as well. The captain of the team, Joy Bokwe, and another player were denied visas, and the fans are again blaming the NFF for not doing the right thing to ensure that these players, who have worked so hard in the qualifiers to qualify, eventually make it into the team. Those players have now been replaced, and that has had another shade of anger for the fans at this time.
7: Manuel, really interesting to speak to you. Appears to be a very difficult time for the Nigerian Football Federation. We will keep you updated on that story as and when we have updates.
1: As a panel, thank you very much indeed.
4: Let's now return to a story that has captured the headlines across the world, the passing of the US country singer Dolly Parton at the age of 80. She was regarded as a global icon, and her decades-long career left behind an enormous musical legacy, and she's said to have penned in excess of 3,000 songs. Peace Train in 1996 is a Dolly Parton collaboration with the South African vocal group Ladysmith Black Mambazo. It's a cover of the Cat Stevens song that was included in her album Treasures of the same year. Ladysmith Black Mambazo became known worldwide for their distinctive harmonies and their celebrated work with Paul Simon on his 1986 album Graceland. Many regard Peace Train as a bridge between American country music and African choral traditional music. Let's take a quick listen. Ooh.

0: Well, both performed Peace Train together on US television, and Dolly later appeared on Ladysmith's 1997 album Heaven. But to tell us more about Dolly's relationship with the group's late founder, Joseph Shabalala, and what the collaboration meant to all of them, I spoke a short while ago to Joseph's son and Ladysmith Black Mambazo's current leader, Sibongiseni Shabalala.
1: The Peace Train collaboration with Dolly Parton, actually Dolly Parton is the one who called, her people called, wanting to find out if we were available. And the first time that she heard the group sing was on the Lifesaver commercial here in the US. So she wanted to know if these people will be available to sing in this song that she was preparing to record.
0: Is that right? So of all the ways she could have heard you, it could have heard the group. It was on an ad.
1: She says she already was thinking of something different for the song, the voices, and she heard the ad. And when she heard this ad, Lifesaver, she said, "These are the voices that I want for this song. Please, can we find who these people are so that we can approach them and see if they would love to work with us on this song?" That is how she told us she found out about Ladysmith Black Mambazo.
0: So what was that collaboration like then between the group and Dolly Parton?
1: Oh, that collaboration was great. I mean, I think luckily we were still in the US at the time, because we were at the end of our tour, just preparing to do last shows and go back. So when we finished the tour, instead of going back, then we stopped in New York. She flew all the way to meet us in New York, and we listened to the song. Yeah, it was wonderful. She was very great to work with, very easy, very joyful person. And for me and my brothers, it was a surprise and honor, because we knew about her music, because at home, our mother, she had records of Dolly Parton playing all the time. She was a big fan. So we already knew the voice, and now we got a chance to meet the person behind the voice.
0: Oh, wow.
1: And and then something that happened at that time, I think when my father heard that we were going to sing with Dolly Parton, because he knew his wife loved this person, he made sure that she flew all the way from South Africa and be on the studio on that time.
0: Oh, wow. Yeah, I guess he had to, right? I mean, if she was so big a fan.
1: Yeah, looking at it now, yeah, I can see that he had to. Otherwise, he would be in trouble. That you met Dolly Parton and you know I'm a big fan, and you didn't even call me and get me to come and meet her.
0: And did Dolly Parton live up to Mum's expectations?
1: Oh, wow. She was very happy. She took pictures. She was very happy. We still have those photos at home of her and Dolly Parton. Yeah.
0: How did it work musically? Were they two styles that were difficult to merge together, or did it come quite naturally, do you think?
1: It came quite natural, because my father had a way of listening to the music that is presented, and a way of trying to make it work together. So by the time that we came to work together in the studio, because I think they sent him the demo, we had rehearsed a few times, listened to the song, and then he came up with some lyrics, opening the song, ending the song, and doing some things in between the song, but letting the song be as is, and also being able to fuse this Stratemeyer music with what Dolly Parton and the composer of the song had in mind when they wrote the song. So it worked very well.
0: Would it be possible to ask you to sing a little bit of Peace Train, your part of it?
1: Our part goes, "His ole, see his cat. Isole sis cat, sokufika kwezinto ezinhle yisolesi isikhathi sokubonga umdali wezulu nomhlaba aphile lately. Then she goes, thinking about the good things to come, and I believe it could be. Just think of Dolly's voice now. Take my voice out. It's not as sweet as Dolly's. So that is how the song goes.
0: Sibongiseni Shabalala from Ladysmith Black Mambaza talking about his group's relationship with Dolly Parton. And yeah, let's listen to some of that sweet sound.

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1: They say if you want to be a morning person, you should have something to look forward to first thing. Something like a cup of coffee or tea made just the way you like it. While you enjoy it, make Morning Edition your companion. No spin, just the facts, and no scrolling. Just familiar voices guiding you through what you need to know. So up and at 'em. We're here with you. 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
0: 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I'm Michelle Hennigan, and the time is 12 o'clock.
2: Hello, this is the BBC World Service with Ros Atkins. Join me in 5 minutes for the show that lifts the hood on the entertainment and news business. This week on the media show, we're at the Edinburgh TV Festival, where the industry's biggest players have gathered from around the world to debate the future of television. As many dub YouTube the new TV, we've been speaking to a top executive from the platform. We'll find out more about its secret sauce, the YouTube algorithm, and ask how it rewards and retains the top creators. We'll get reaction from a heavyweight panel of TV executives, and we'll assess the health of the industry from funding pressures to international competition. They'll also gaze into their crystal balls and predict the trends coming to the small screen near you. It's all coming up on the media show on the BBC World Service after the news.
3: BBC News with Moira Alderson. The Nepali army has deployed 2,000 military personnel to search for those missing after massive flash floods hit the north of the country. Around 160 people have died in Nepal and more than 800 people are missing, many of them tourists. On the Tibetan side of the border, Chinese media reports indicate that 3 people have died and more than 500 are unaccounted for. Here's BBC Nepali's Binita Dahal.
4: Night vision helicopters were used to search for people and deliver help. Rescue and relief teams are working from bases in Dhunche and Nuakot, 2 worst hit districts. A BBC reporter from the affected area says there is no electricity, no road access and no internet. 5 trucks carrying relief supplies have already been sent, with more aid on the way. The United States, China, the European Union and India have also offered help.
3: U.S. media say a military judge has ruled that the alleged mastermind of the 9/11 attacks, Khalid Sheikh Mohammed, will stand trial in 2028, more than a quarter of a century after the attacks. He was captured in 2003 and has been held at the U.S. naval base in Guantanamo Bay since 2006. He's accused of directing the plot to crash hijacked airliners as part of the biggest terror attack ever to take place on American soil. A man from England has become the world's first patient to have a tumour removed through brain surgery with live artificial intelligence assistance. Surgeons at University College London hospitals said the man could have lost his sight without the operation. Here's our health reporter, Smita Mundasad.
5: The patient's tumour was benign, but dangerously close to important blood vessels and nerves, leaving him at risk of going blind. The team trained their AI tool on hundreds of videos of previous operations. They then used the AI tool in real time to help highlight sometimes hidden vessels and nerves and to mark up the safest place to remove the tumour. Researchers hope that with larger trials, using AI in this way will help surgery become both safer and faster.
3: Colombia's new hard-right president, Abelardo de la Espriella, has authorised the extradition of 5 rebel armed group members wanted in the US for drug-related crimes. Their extradition had been suspended as they served as peace negotiators in talks with the previous government. Mr. De La Espriella said he was officially dismantling what was the total peace strategy promoted by his left-wing predecessor.
6: With this decision, we are sending an unequivocal message. Forums for dialogue and false peace are not legal refuges, and under our administration, peace will not be a free pass to commit crimes.
3: You're listening to World News from the BBC. A man's driven a car into a crowd in Caen in northwest of France, killing one person and injuring 10 others, seven of them critically. The man reportedly rammed the car into the group near the city's train station after a fight in a local bar. The 26-year-old was born in Russia and was not known to the intelligence services. He reportedly fled the scene but was later arrested. At least 12 people have been killed in wildfires in northwestern Algeria. The civil protection authority said dozens of blazes swept through several Algerian provinces. Five of those who died were in Jijel province. A major study of a group of bats that can live for decades has revealed their biological secrets of longevity and disease resistance. Myotis, which are found all around the world, have evolved ways to fight off viruses without being made sick. Our science correspondent, Victoria Gill, reports.
7: The researchers studied the cells of eight different species of myotis, or mouse-eared bat, to work out why these diminutive flying mammals are so unusually long-lived and good at fighting off viruses. They discovered that a species of bat with the longest lifespan, known as the little brown bat, has evolved a unique way of repairing the DNA in its cells. That's an important genetic clue as to why these animals can live decades without developing any cancers. Findings like these may help offer scientists clues about how we could live longer, disease-free lives.
3: Yayo Kusama, the Japanese avant-garde artist known for her colourful polka dot imagery and mirror installations, has died at the age of 97. During her six-decade career between Japan and the US, she explored visual art, performance and poetry. She turned her experience of mental health challenges into the subject matter of her art. In recent years, her infinity mirror rooms, which offer visitors the chance to see endless reflections of themselves, have attracted global popularity on social media. BBC News.
8: Welcome to The Explanation from the BBC World Service. I'm Ros Atkins, and this is The Media Show. We're here to explain the trends behind the fast-changing media landscape. Hello, and this week on The Media Show, I'm in Edinburgh for the annual International TV Festival, where the industry's biggest players have gathered from around the world to debate the future of television. I've got a heavyweight panel of TV execs with me. We'll assess the health of the industry, and we'll find out about some of the trends coming to a small screen near you. We're going to start with YouTube, because at this year's Edinburgh TV Festival, the keynote speech was given by Pedro Pina, head of YouTube for Europe, Middle East and Africa. Many in the industry consider it to be the new TV, and just to put this in perspective, YouTube gets 2.7 billion monthly active users who collectively watch more than 1 billion hours of video on the platform every single day. In the UK, the BBC is still the most watched service for TV, but YouTube's not far behind, and the gap is closing. Our first guest was Alison Lomax, head of YouTube in the UK and Ireland.
9: What's really changed when you look at the history of YouTube is it went from desktop, you know, tablets, mobile, and now actually the highest amount of consumption that we have is on the TV screen. So it's, you know, it's in the living room, it's on a bigger screen. And so it's about that consumption and how people watch it. And ultimately, content is defined by different people in different ways. Mm-hmm. So, and it's about creating good content that audiences want to watch.
8: But to back up what you've just said, I'm looking at recent data which says 88% of household viewing is on television sets. Did you imagine when you started working for YouTube that that would stay the case, that figure would stay so high?
9: Yeah, it is incredibly high. And as I said, it's, you know, certainly from a YouTube perspective, it's changed a lot over the last few years. I've been in this job for 3 years. Prior to that, I was actually at Google for a decade. But one of the things that's really surprised me most is podcasts. So when I started this job 3 years ago, nobody was talking about visualized podcasts. Mm-hmm. And now, you know, people are discussing, well, what is a podcast? You know, is it a chat show? Is it, you know, could it be a documentary? It can be Q&As. It can be live. It can be. So a podcast has become so many different things. And we're seeing a lot of people actually watching podcasts on the TV screen as well.
8: Let me just go right back to the very start of what you're doing at YouTube. If I was to ask you or indeed your colleagues what YouTube's goal is, what are you trying to achieve?
9: So our mission is the same as it's always been, which is to give everyone a voice and show them the world. And so it's that democratization. So anyone, whoever you are, a creative, got a passion, an idea, whatever background you come from, wherever you live, you can upload content and there are no gatekeepers. And so it's that democratization.
8: And I hear that word democratization used a lot with reference to YouTube. And you're quite right. Anyone listening could make a video and put it onto YouTube. But it's only democratization to a certain degree because you're controlling the algorithm and you're not telling the rest of us the algorithm's calculations.
9: So the algorithm is based on what viewers want to watch, ultimately. And so it takes signals from the viewer behavior and from content that's working on YouTube. And, you know, ultimately the algorithm is the audience. Yes, it takes, you know, thousands of signals, but that's ultimately how it works. But in terms of editorial control, we don't determine what the BBC uploads. You know, the BBC has total editorial control and we don't get involved in commissioning decisions.
8: But you do have control over that algorithm. And as you say, it's studying signals from the audience. So which signals matter most?
9: So viewer, as I mentioned, it's, you know, looking at viewer behavior. It's looking at videos, engagement levels. It's tracking all of that data. And I think that's what's incredible about YouTube is those data points. And certainly when we hear from creators, what they love about YouTube is the fact they've got all that data. Or they've got all that audience data that they can look at in YouTube Studio.
8: But let's break it down. If you were measuring, well, not if, you do measure engagement. How do you measure engagement? How do you tell whether I'm engaged with a particular video or not?
9: Because we look at how long you're watching it for, where you're watching it, you know, what you're watching it on. So it's looking at lots of different things when you drop off. Mm-hmm. It has thousands of different data points that it's looking at.
8: And there'll, of course, be some content that you definitely do not want to recommend. You don't want to elevate, whether it's harmful content, perhaps it's AI slop, as it's sometimes called. Mm-hmm. How do you decide which content to deprioritize?
9: So we have community guidelines, and that's really important. They are our policies, which determines whether or not content is allowed on the platform. And we have a transparency report where we share that. We share the number of videos and channels that are blocked, that are terminated. And so there are rules of the road that determine any content that is taken down or channels that are removed. In terms of elevating content, we do that in news and kids. They're the two different categories that we treat differently because news is very important to make sure we share the government's commitment to ensure that authoritative news content is consumed on YouTube. And it's not just broadcasters, it's publishers as well, it's independent creators as well who are journalists. But that authoritative news content is raised, is elevated on our breaking news shelves and our top shelves. So we look at news differently in that way.
8: And I want to ask you more about which content you give prominence, to use the word that's being used a lot at Edinburgh
9: Yes.
8: TV Festival. But first of all, on the content that perhaps you don't want people to see so much, there's harmful content, but there's also increasingly AI-generated content, which you may or may not take a position on having a great deal of value or not to people using YouTube. Do you have a position on that, or you just let the viewers decide whether they want to watch it?
9: So low quality repetitive content doesn't do well on YouTube. You know, the content that does very well on YouTube is content that has that human connection. I mean, what YouTube's known brilliantly for is creating fandom. You know, it's building those communities. Mm-hmm. And monetizing on YouTube is a privilege. And that sort of low quality content doesn't do well. That's not to say that AI isn't used on YouTube. I mean, AI has been a tool on YouTube for many years. It's used to power recommendation engines. It's used to help with our trust and safety services, ensuring that we can then track channels and that contravene our policies. So AI is a tool that has been used for many years. But in terms of what works well on YouTube, as I said, that low quality, repetitive content, spam content doesn't work well on YouTube.
8: Let's talk about the other side of the equation. For big production companies or other commercial broadcasters, they also need to make a return on this. And I want to ask you about this. I remember actually sitting here in the BBC's base in Edinburgh 2 years ago, speaking to Stephen Lambert, and he said, I'll happily put stuff on YouTube if you can explain to me how I can make a return on it. And we're seeing that repeat concern. Here's the Channel 4 chief commercial officer, Rak Patel, saying many people, Google included, think YouTube is the new TV. Well, if it wants to be TV, it needs to play by TV norms, ensuring fair remuneration for ad revenues. That sounds like someone who's frustrated about the current deal.
9: So it's worth saying, and you're probably aware of this, but I'm not sure if your listeners are, that the YouTube Partner Program is our monetization model, which we give back 55% of revenue to creators, partners, and artists as well. And actually, we've given out over 100 billion globally in the last 4 years. We have a separate program for broadcasters and some production companies called the Partner Sales Program, whereby they can sell their own ad inventory and price it how they want and sell it a long time alongside their TV inventory by their own sales teams. And so it's a very specific model whereby then that percentage is much higher. And what we hear from broadcasters is that, you know, commercially it does well. It pays out well.
8: Well, here's another comment then from Marco Bassetti from Banner J. Banner J has recently merged with All Three Media, now become the biggest independent production company in the world. This is a comment from a few months back where he says, I can't see a sustainable business model that can replace the current business structures, but we are already launching a few shows on YouTube to test the market. And I wonder, when you hear comments like that, do you think, well, no, we're not going to be able to replace the old model. We have to accept we're in a new world order.
9: I think it is different. So what we don't do on YouTube is, it's, you know, obviously if you're a production company, you wouldn't get that upfront commissioning that you would get from working with a broadcaster. The monetization is completely different. You know, there is advertising. There's also an opportunity to do branded content. So what production companies do is they look at it in a different way, but it's not going to pay back as quickly as it would by getting a commissioning check from a broadcaster. And so production companies look at YouTube in very different ways. You know, some will use it to pilot new IP and new formats. There are a number of production companies who are looking to actually get additional monetization from revitalizing their archive content and doing that internationally. You know, YouTube is an amazing export engine. So over 80% of UK content is actually viewed internationally. And so what that means is, if you're a broadcaster or a production company, the international audiences and that sort of incrementality is really good.
8: That was Alison Lomax from YouTube. To get reaction to that interview, I was joined by a panel of top TV executives. Claire Mundell, the managing director of Synchronicity Films, which makes drama series, including The Tattooist of Auschwitz. Richard Cowles, CEO of Lifted Entertainment, behind global TV hits like Love Island. And Jamie McDonald, head of originals at the digital-first production company After Party Studios. And I asked Jamie for his reaction to what the UK boss of YouTube said about his industry.
10: Very optimistic and positive, I thought. And I think there were some bits there, like at the very beginning, he's like, TV and video, are they different things? It's like, for me, no. It's like we make stuff for wherever our audience's eyeballs are. That might be on YouTube, that might be on a streamer or a movie. I don't really see the big differences there. And I do not think the audiences care.
11: Yeah, I think that's true. I think YouTube is one of a number of digital platforms. And they all, you know, I've got a dedicated digital team and they will tell me that they all have their own idiosyncrasies and you have to work with the platform that you've got. I think what's interesting about YouTube is that it's very much starting to be on the big screen in the living room, which makes it a direct competition with sort of traditional media. The most profitable way to run my business is to get commissions from the traditional media and from streamers, because I get paid up front, and I am being sort of paid to make a series, and that's delivered. It's a very different model on YouTube.
8: Both of you have brought up revenue. We're going to get into revenue in just a moment, but let's bring someone else into our conversation. Claire Mundell is Managing Director and Creative Director of Synchronicity Films. Claire, you're very welcome to the media show. Just before we get you to react to what we heard from Alison Lomax from YouTube, just tell us a little bit about what Synchronicity does.
12: Sure. We're a scripted producer. We're actually based in Scotland's other city, Glasgow, and we make scripted series. We're about to start a series for the BBC, a six-part series, and we've just done a co-production for Channel 4 and Stan called Careless, which comes out later this year. We made The Tattooist of Auschwitz, various other scripted series like The Cry and Mayflies. So we're very much in that scripted world. We haven't really had much interaction with YouTube and what that means for scripted yet. But, you know, it's a very fast moving picture, and I think audiences want to find that kind of scripted content wherever they find their material, and we're going to have to navigate a way through that as scripted producers.
8: Do you think that will mean making scripted content dramas for lower budgets? Because a lot of the producers operating on YouTube are certainly operating on lower budgets than you may get for a commission from one of the big broadcasters.
12: Yeah, 100%. I mean, I think it's going to be about, perhaps it's going to be about looking at the ways in which YouTube can enhance an existing commission on a traditional broadcaster, let's say. Maybe mm-hmm. there is some, you know, additional content you can make that is, you know, allied to the content that you're making for the BBC, Channel 4, whoever, and you use it as a way to drive audiences to the traditional broadcaster. Because with many of the shows that we make, we know that our audiences are actually on YouTube. That's where they are. Often they're there more readily than they are on any of the traditional, you know, PSB. So we can use YouTube in a kind of partnership way to help drive mm-hmm. Our audiences to the content, you know, where we want them to find it. But yeah, there's no question that, you know, drama audiences, I think, have high expectations of drama and scripted. They expect high production values. They want great casting. It all costs money, and mm-hmm. we need to find a business model that works here.
8: This is The Media Show with me, Ros Atkins. Thank you for joining us on the BBC World Service. Well, Claire, you perfectly tee me up to where I was going to take our conversation, business models. Let's get right into the detail here, because one of the big questions at the Edinburgh TV Festival is that even if you do succeed in the digital arena in terms of getting seen a lot, having lots of views, having a lot of engagement, it doesn't automatically follow that you're going to pay the bills. So, Jamie, you can help us here. You spend a lot of your time making content for YouTube. You work with creators like KSI. What's the financial equation? Can you take us through the different revenue streams and how they fit together?
10: For a creator?
8: Yeah.
10: Yeah, well, they will get simple ad revenue from YouTube. Like, views will equate to an amount per 1,000 views, which is not usually their biggest amount, but can be a good chunk of change. And then often they will get brand sponsors. Like, someone will be in their video sponsoring them. That might be product placement, or that might be them doing a shout out or something. And that is a big chunk of change for lots of creators. And then you have things like Patreon, where, you know, the audience love them so much that they decide that they want to give them X pounds a month to keep them going.
8: And I'm sure it varies from creator to creator, but is it possible to rank those in terms of importance? Are brands always number one?
10: It does vary from creator to creator, for sure. I would many of them that I know, brands are giving them the biggest amount of money, but Patreon is not to be sniffed at, or that sort of like direct payment to the creators. They can make good cash from not that many people.
8: And which way round does it work? You have a product and you go and see if a brand might want to sponsor it in some form, or is it often the case that the brand will come to you and say, hi, After Party, we're interested in making some content, can you make it happen?
10: Both. Like, we will go to market sometimes with an idea being like, we've got a doc series, for argument's sake, that we're talking to one of the major broadcasters about. And we went to market. We found a very big brand who was willing to put very big money in, and then said we'll sponsor it. Or sometimes they will come to us. But one thing that I don't think I fully agree with what was said before is, like, just because it's online or going on YouTube or wherever does not mean it's not good money. Like, some of the budgets that we work in, we're very fortunate, are much bigger than the TV budgets for very similar shows. Like, that is a myth that everything on YouTube is like cheap as chips.
8: Could you give us an example?
10: Well, we work with some big brands, for example. Like Red Bull being a really good example. Like, we did a very big football challenge video with them, with Neymar and Klopp, earlier this year. It had a very reasonable budget that, like, anyone who made a TV show would be like, oh, that's good. Or we did a 8-part doc series with Neymar following him to the World Cup. That had a very reasonable budget for a documentary series.
8: So that's your approach. Richard, help me understand how Lifted approaches this. Would you ever get to the point where Lifted said, right, we're just going to make an entertainment format, we're putting it straight to YouTube, let's go?
11: Absolutely. I think currently the way it works on something like Love Island is probably the easiest example to use, is we have, and we've sort of created this from its outset in 2015 to build a fandom and this always on idea. And that has led to a sort of a conversation that is around the show for the sort of 23 hours that we're not on air, and it's built that fandom. And then as we've progressed over the years, that we have been able to monetize that fandom and give them, but through our various sort of commercial partners, we've been able to offer bespoke content.

0: in all digital-first content.
1: Claire Mundell from Synchronicity, we've been talking about revenues. How has the way that your business works evolved in terms of where revenue streams are coming from as you seek to make drama?
2: Sure. I mean, the bulk of our commissions still come, I would say, from the primary broadcasters, but there is an increasing trend towards co-production, which, you know, as I said earlier on, we've recently made another UK-Australia co-production for Channel 4 and Stan called Careless. We made The Cry several years ago. And, you know, co-productions are a great way, I think, to share risk, share resource, tap into incentives in two different territories or, you know, more than two different territories. But also a way, particularly when it comes to Australia and the UK, it's also a way, I think, to kind of find creative solutions, which actually kind of resonate for UK audiences. Mm-hmm. So I'm seeing a lot more co-production. I'm seeing a big increase in the number of what we call aqua missions, where it's less, the tariff is lower than your traditional tariff from the broadcaster, mm-hmm. but there is less editorial input and you can move faster. So I think independent producers, you know, we're entrepreneurs, we're very fleet of foot and we have to be, and we have to explore all those different ways of operating. But the revenue is still largely coming in a fairly traditional way. You know, we get a commission, we put the financing together with a broadcaster, a distributor, soft money, tax credit. And if it's a success and it sells well, you know, we recoup our costs and then we get into net profits. And I think it is getting harder. I think the costs are rising and the tariffs have either stayed stagnant or have reduced. But, you know, I do think co-production is a big area where we're going to see more and more development, certainly in scripted over the next few years.
1: Very interesting. Claire, thank you very much indeed. We've got a couple of minutes left. Let me ask all three of you, just quick answers if you would. What do you think the big trend coming in TV is that everyone here at this festival at the industry should be paying close attention to?
3: I think co-productions, collaboration is going to be more and more, you know, as revenue spreads across multiple platforms, the way that you fund and you have to create a show is you're going to have to be more inventive in the way that you do that.
1: Claire, you've mentioned co-productions. Anything else you'd quickly add?
2: I think co-productions, I think we have to keep an eye on the terms of trade, which absolutely are the foundation for all independent producers in this country. And without them, I think we'll see a great reduction in the ingenuity of
1: British content. Yes, and interestingly, the BBC chair has said he's interested to look at how terms of trade work. He hasn't drawn a conclusion as to how that will work, but he says he wants to look at it afresh. Jamie, finally, you, a trend coming.
4: Very interested in what new things are going to happen in sports entertainment. I think that is a very growing area, and we work with lots of sports broadcasters utilizing rights they've had for years in a completely different way to engage audiences. SportsSense, I think, is a...
1: You need to have a lot of money for sports rights.
4: Well, then there are only a few people who can do it, but, you know, but they are doing fun things.
1: Okay. All three of you, thank you very much indeed. Thanks to Jamie McDonald from After Party Studios, to Richard Cowles, CEO of Lifted Entertainment, and also Claire Mundell, Creative Director of Synchronicity Films Limited. Thanks also to Alison Lomax, Managing Director of YouTube in the UK, for speaking to me a little bit earlier. That's it for this week's edition of The Media Show at the Edinburgh TV Festival. 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Goodbye.

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3: Coming up on The Happy Pod, a man in Canada used AI to try and find his mother, only to discover he had three siblings. Avtar found a blog post written by his half-sister, which led to a family reunion. Plus, Milani is making history after becoming the first giraffe to survive a C-section. 88-year-old Mick is using weightlifting to tackle his grief. And the library on wheels. All of that and more uplifting stories after this news summary.
2: BBC News with Moira Alderson. The Nepali army has deployed 2,000 military personnel to search for those missing after massive flash floods hit the north of the country. Around 160 people have died in Nepal and more than 800 people are missing, many of them tourists. US media say a military judge has ruled that the alleged mastermind of the 9/11 attacks, Khalid Sheikh Mohammed, will stand trial in June 2028. He was captured in 2003 and is accused of directing the plot to crash hijacked airliners into sites including the World Trade Center and the Pentagon. A man from England has become the world's first patient to have a tumour removed through brain surgery with live artificial intelligence assistance. The AI tool analysed a video feed of the operation as it happened and advise surgeons on how to avoid crucial but hidden vessels and nerves in the brain. Colombia's new hard-right president, Abelardo de la Espriella, has signed the extradition of five rebel armed group members who are wanted in the United States for drug-related crimes. Their extradition had been suspended as they served as peace negotiators in talks with the previous government in Colombia. A man's driven a car into a crowd in Caen in the northwest of France, killing two people and injuring several others, some of them critically. The man reportedly rammed the car into the group near the city's train station after a fight in a local bar. Scientists have enlisted the help of six narwhals to study how climate change affects the isolated waters surrounding East Greenland. The spiral-tusked whales can dive to 1,500 metres below sea level and often return to the same area, making it easy for scientists to take repeated measurements. Researchers attached electronic tags to six narwhals and measured the temperature and salinity of various waters. BBC News.
3: This is The Happy Pod from the BBC World Service. I'm Holly Gibbs, and in this edition...
4: Nikki said, yeah, are you, you know, my mom's son? Then my mind switched and said, oh my God, I'm actually talking to my sister.
3: The man who used AI to try and track down his mother, only to discover he had three siblings. Also on this podcast...
5: It's incredible. I mean, the care and the passion of our team here at Tanganyika is second to none. We have so many people working around the clock to make sure that she had the care that she needed.
3: She is Milani the giraffe. We meet her and find out how her birth made history. Plus...
6: It's a full workout. When we've finished, they carried me out and put me in my car.
3: The 88-year-old who is channeling his grief into weightlifting and...
7: One of the kids that visited, he increased his reading levels by 2 grade levels. It made us feel good, like we're actually making a difference in these child's lives.
3: The Library on Wheels, getting children excited about reading. A man in Canada has used AI to find three siblings who he never knew existed. Avtar Singh, who was born in India and is now 66 years old, grew up not knowing his Kenyan-born mother. His father had separated from her and not told him anything about her, apart from her first name, which was Savinder. One day, Avtar typed her name, approximate age, and links to Africa and India into AI, and found a blog post by someone called Nikki Damu, a jewellery designer in London. Avtar reached out to Nikki, and after talking about their past, the pair realised they were actually half-siblings. My colleague Julian Warwicker has been speaking to both Avtar and Nikki.
8: I grew up with so much influence, creative influence from my mom. about a year and a half or a year after she died, I think, I wanted to honour her creativity and honour the creative legacy that she's left me, which is what I express through my own work.
9: And obviously her past, which included Avatar, wasn't something that had been
8: never
9: discussed at all.
8: Never spoken. She never once said anything that I, in a direct sentence, that I have been married before. And, I became the detective when I needed to find Avatar for my mom, because in her later years, she was crying. She had dementia. She would say Mera Bachcha and cry, but Mera Bachcha in Punjabi means my child.
9: After having read that article, what was the next step?
4: I crafted an email that I would like to learn more about your mother's life in India, because I do feel, just from reading the article, that, it touched me, and we might have some family connection. And so I sent that.
8: I read this email, and I was just like, whoa. My mind started thinking, is this Titu? Is this mom's son?
9: Mm.
8: I must have read it a couple of times, and I started getting quite emotional.
9: I'm not surprised.
8: And I sent him a very polite reply saying I'd be open to having a conversation. When we did actually speak, Baji, why don't you tell them what you were asking me?
4: So I said, can you tell me about your mom's life in India? Then I did ask. I said, well, did she have any children? And Nikki replied with the answer that kind of made my heart kind of stop for a few minutes, that she had a son. And that silent pause is where the next words that Nikki said to me just...
8: Are you Titu? Are you my mom's son?
4: I just could not believe I heard that. And I just said, pardon, could you kind of repeat that again? And, she said the same name again. And this sheer flood of emotion that I could not control came out. And, I was just in tears, because it's a nickname of mine from childhood. But the pronunciation of saying Titu, right, was done by my grandmother when I lived in India. Yeah. I said, this is my final confirmation.
8: And he started crying.
9: I think you both did, didn't you?
4: I did.
8: I was crying. He was crying.
4: I'm crying even right now. This is every time I replay that in my mind, tears come to my eyes.
8: Yeah, even I'm choked up.
9: I mean, it is an extraordinary privilege to sit here listening to you telling that story. I wonder, sort of months on, how does it feel now?
8: It is absolutely amazing. I have a older sister. I'm the middle child. I have a younger brother. And now there's four of us. We have an older brother. Avatar did come over. I did introduce him to my mom's younger brother, who remembered him as a child. And I remember my auntie saying, it's been so many years and finally the doors have opened.
4: I didn't really expect to find my mother alive. I mean, that would have been a miracle. But what I did not expect at all, when Nikki said, are you, my mom's son? Then my mind switched and said, oh my God, I'm actually talking to my sister.
8: And then you asked me, are there more of you?
4: Exactly. Now my crying turned into laughter. I said, oh my God, I can't believe I actually have this other family out there. I was very content and very happy. But look at this now. This is just like a bonus that I got of not just my three siblings over there, but I've got this large extended family of cousins and nieces and nephews. Mm-hmm. And the best thing is, this family has just embraced me with all the love of the world.
3: Avatar and Nikki speaking to Julian Warwicker. Our next story was sent to us by a listener, so thank you, Constanza, for this one. A giraffe called Milani was born last month at Tanganyika Wildlife Park in Kansas. But Milani isn't any giraffe. The zoo says she is the first ever to have survived being born by C-section. It was a team effort across multiple animal centres to keep her alive, which included around-the-clock care. I caught up with the director of Tanganyika Wildlife Park, Matt Faults, and as you'll hear, we were also joined by Milani herself.
5: Milani was born on July 11th, and she was actually born by an emergency C-section that we had to do. Her mom had kind of fallen ill, and we'd been treating her, but she got to a point where we weren't sure she was going to make it. And so we chose to do the emergency C-section in hopes that we could save the baby.
3: For people who can't see you, you are stood next to Milani, who was sat very nicely but is now stood up. Talk to me about the care that she received from the zoo.
5: From the start, you know, it was a mad scramble. Once, we had to obviously cut mom open and pull her out. And at that point, she's not moving. She's not breathing. Her eyes aren't open. And so for giraffes, normally when they're born, they fall about 6 feet down to the ground. And that kind of signals to their body like, okay, it's time to be alive, right? It's time to wake up. And we had to try and recreate that with Milani. Finally, she kind of opened her eyes. She took a breath. And then immediately the team kind of went to work. We had oxygen for her. We had to get oxygen to her, get her cleaned up, get her kind of stable. And then once that was done, we got her moved to a stall that was a little smaller that we could continue care with her then. She's on the move.
3: So Milani's just walked off from the interview.
5: Gonna mess with the camera. So then we just needed to get essentials. Like we were using an oxygen mask on her, but that wasn't going to work long term. So we had to find a way to essentially get a two oxygen tube that we could put down her and find a machine that could, you know, do constant oxygen. We scrambled. We were able to work with Dickerson Park Zoo and get some plasma from another giraffe. That was about a 5-hour round trip, but we finally got that and got that in her. Initially she couldn't even hold her neck up. Two people with her around the clock. And a lot of it was just making sure we could keep her head in a position that would allow her to continue to breathe.
3: Even just during our chat, Milani is up walking about trying to eat the camera. Tell us a bit about her personality.
5: Yeah, so kind of remains to be seen still. I think I'm not sure exactly what the phases would be for giraffes, but I feel like she's maybe kind of entering the terrible twos phase, you know, where I think she's now starting to kind of find her independence a little bit and, you know, do her own thing, assert herself. So we'll have to see as she continues to get a little bit older if she ends up being more friendly and loving of humans or is like, you know what, I've had enough of you guys. I was around you the first, you know, month of my life. Just leave me alone.
3: And how does it feel to be part of a team that managed to keep this baby giraffe alive?
5: It's incredible. The care and the passion of our team here at Tanganyika is second to none. Like I said, we have so many people working around the clock to make sure that she had the care that she needed. And it literally was just, minute by minute initially to hour by hour. And finally we got to maybe day by day and she's doing such a great job, but I really think it illustrates not only how awesome our team is, but just how much zookeepers and wildlife professionals really care about their animals at zoos around the country and around the world. Sometimes they get a hard time or it's a thankless job, but they really do care about their animals and they give so much of themselves, blood, sweat, and tears to make sure that these animals have amazing lives. And so just to be part of that, not only on our team, but just in the industry is incredible. Even though our team, put a tremendous amount of effort in, accomplish something that has never been done before. It definitely was a collaboration that made it possible. We worked with 6 or 7 different zoos around the United States to make this happen. That was incredibly valuable because, again, this has never been done before. And so just having different resources to call upon to help make sure we had the best possible chance to help her survive played a critical role.
3: She's bringing a lot of people joy. Why do you think she's cheering so many people up?
5: I think it's just it's an incredible, just heartwarming story. You know, I think our social media team did an excellent job just really illustrating how much passion our team pours into these animals. It's an incredible story. Anytime you see humans doing amazing things for good to try and help preserve this world, it's very, very powerful. Our connection to animals is incredibly deep. And so I think this story really resonates with people.
3: That was Matt Fultz. Here in the UK, an 88-year-old has gained hundreds of thousands of views on social media for sharing his weightlifting journey. Mick Wodge started going to the gym after his wife Margaret died shortly after their 60th wedding anniversary. His personal trainer, Ross Starkey, set up a TikTok account for him, where fans have called Mick an inspiration. He began by lifting a broom and milk cartons, but it escalated quickly.
10: Hi, I'm Mick, I'm 88. One of my favourite exercises to build the shoulders is lateral raises. A low weight to start with and build up as I go through the sets.
11: Age is just a number.
10: I know, it's just a number.
11: A number. But it's a bloody big number, that's a problem.
10: Hi, guys. We're going to try something different now, called the piston press. Using one arm at a time, pushing forward. Not done this before, so this is the first. Oh, this is hard. I keep coming into the gym, enjoying every minute.
3: Mick and Ross have been speaking to the BBC's Henry Zeffman.
6: I do four sessions a week, Monday, Wednesday and Friday, and Tuesday I'm coached by Ross. We do like about an hour and a half. We deadlift, we bench press, we use the machines, and it's a full workout. So when we've finished, they carry me out and put me in the car.
12: And it says here, Mick, I doubt you're being carried out, because it says here that your personal best for a deadlift is 100 kilograms. Is that right?
6: No.
13: Yeah, you did ones.
6: No, we did 110.
12: Oh, okay. Sorry, I'm understating your achievements.
6: Hey, he's trying to knock them down here. No, we did 110. And one of my targets was the deadlift, because I talked to a friend of mine who's 77, is he?
13: 77, yeah.
6: 77. I talked him into coming, and they went and lifted 120 on the deadlift. So that was my challenge, and I haven't been able to reach it. So I've fallen out with him now.
12: I'm sure it's just a matter of days, if not even hours, after the motivation of having told that story. Ross, give us a sense of what it is like training somebody who is a little older, 88 in Mick's case. Are there particular challenges that you need to be aware of?
13: Well, I think this is the issue where a lot of people are doing it wrong. They treat old people like old people, and I've never treated Mick like that. I've never changed his training. That's why he's able to do what he can do. People are so scared of hurting old people that they don't ever challenge them, and then they never grow. And then you see him with these little plastic weights and these rubber bands. And Mick's older than a lot of these people, and he's deadlifting 100 kilograms of ease, but this is a journey, what we've done over 3 years to get him to this point.
12: You said 100 again, Ross. I think it's 110. I just want to correct you before Mick does. But yeah, tell me, what are the benefits for people?
6: I'm going to smack him when he finishes.
12: What are the benefits for people, Ross, who are training when they're older, in terms of their lifestyle at that stage of life?
13: I think one of the most important things is bone density. As you get older, your bone density starts to decay. But you can actually prevent that with heavy strength training. So if Mick was to fall over, he's not going to like break an ankle or a bone. He's really robust now. So if he falls over, I can get back up.
12: And Mick, you've been praised online by countless people who've seen the TikTok account, but no less than Arnold Schwarzenegger, who said he loved what you're doing. Keep pumping. Tell me, what does it mean to get praise like that?
6: Really, it's just amazing. I mean, Arnold was my favourite bodybuilder years ago. I've seen every one of his films dozens of times. And for him to contact us like that, it's just amazing. I mean, it's well worth all the effort I've put in just for what Arnold's done. He sent us a message. Just great.
3: Mick Wodge and Ross Starkey speaking to Henry Zeffman. Coming up on The Happy Pod.
14: We've had people that have come to a dozen Ugly Potato Days, and we've heard that it's the only time they can have or afford fruit in the summer. And so that warms our heart. You know, we have people that drive sometimes 6 hours to come to the event.
3: How Ugly Potato Day is stopping food waste in Canada. You're listening to The Happy Pod. In the United States, three sisters have turned an old school bus into a library on wheels. It's equipped with dozens of books and computers to help children learn. The BBC's Matthew Carter has the details.
15: When the big blue library bus rolls down the street in Oklahoma City, many children can barely contain their excitement.
7: They know our schedule. They are standing outside waiting for us. They're jumping up and down. They're clapping. They're racing each other to the bus. Like, it is the best thing ever.
15: Theresa Day converted the bus in 2022, along with her two sisters, in an effort to improve literacy levels among children in disadvantaged communities.
7: We've seen that it was a huge need here in Oklahoma City, so we just acted on that and expanded on what we experienced in our childhood. The areas that we serve, there's not very many after-school programming for them, and if it is, the parents can't afford it, or there's not transportation for them to get there, so that just give us the inspiration to keep going.
15: Once they're on board, kids have shelves of books to choose from, along with computers with learning games installed. Teresa says it's had a huge impact on some children.
7: A book can change your life. There's things in books that you would never, ever know about, but you sat down and you learned it. It can change your mindset. We push it onto these kids. We have gotten some of these kids to want to pursue STEM education, like for nursing, to be a doctor, to be a lawyer. One of the kids that visited, he increased his reading levels by 2 grade levels. Like, he struggled really, really bad. And seeing that he was able to get his reading scores up was just such an amazing thing. It made us feel good, like we're actually making a difference in these child's lives.
15: In December 2025, the Seize the Day bus was featured in a Disney Christmas special on TV. After that, thousands of books were donated by people across the United States. The three sisters ended up with so much extra stock that they put on a special book fair, giving away free books to children in need. Teresa says she's benefited from the mobile library just as much as the kids have.
7: No matter how exhausted or tired I feel, it's always very rewarding, especially to see these kids experiencing things that they have never got to experience, especially seeing that they have an opportunity to have access to this stuff even without having to have any money. It's exciting. It just gives you that dopamine rush to keep it going.
3: Teresa Day, ending that report by Matthew Carter. The Via Alpina is one of the world's toughest endurance challenges, a 2,000-kilometre trail across the Alps spanning 8 different countries. It runs from the Adriatic coast of Slovenia, rising the equivalent of climbing Mount Everest 12 times, before ending on the Mediterranean coast in Monaco. Earlier this month, ultra-runner Sophie Woods from New Zealand became the fastest person to ever complete it, taking just 29 days. The 42-year-old spoke to my colleague, Regini Vadianathan.
16: Every day was just really tough. You know, I think when we first planned it, I actually expected to move faster than I did. The terrain was a lot more technical than I was expecting, and we faced quite a few sort of crises along the way.
17: What sort of extreme weather conditions did you personally encounter on your run?
16: Oh, so we had 2 heat waves, which was awesome. I think it probably got up to about 37 degrees, which is a lot when you're at altitude running. And then we also had some storms to contend with. And then there were just all sorts of things, like the van had, you know, a flat tire at one point. We had to deal with huge swarms of bugs, and it was, yeah, it was a challenging time, not to mention the fact that there were wildfires happening at the same time that we had to actually divert away from because the route went right through them.
17: How do you prepare for something like this?
16: I've been running ultramarathons for the last decade. I've run in some of the most incredible races around the world, and I think that that really prepares you. It's spending long days out by yourself, learning how to be strong and capable and in the mountains and have skills to effectively save yourself in, you know, these sorts of conditions. It's something that you build over years of experience. But leading into this, I was very aware that my body was going to take a pretty big hit. And so I was focusing a lot on my strength work, on making sure that I was eating like really well and making sure that I started with as many stores as I could. I've had the most amazing adventure, which is why I got into this sport in the first place, was to have adventures in incredible environments.
17: And how do you mentally prepare for this?
16: The mental side of it is really important. I just keep moving. No matter what happens, I just keep moving. There's always going to be that little voice in your head being like, oh, just have a wee seat. Why not? There's one there. You know, nothing grows in the comfort zone. So you just got to keep moving forward. And I think if you practice that enough, it just becomes conditioning. And also the fact that I had so many people out there supporting me and cheering me on, like that is invaluable, to know that no matter what time of day I was out on the trail, if it was the middle of the night, there were people somewhere in the world checking on my little dot, making sure that I was still moving.
3: That was Sophie Woods. We end in Canada, where a farmer is on a mission to solve food waste. Tyler Heppel is a fifth-generation farmer in Cloverdale, British Columbia. He got fed up of seeing produce that his family grew being rejected by supermarkets for being the wrong shape or size. So he came up with an idea to host Ugly Potato Day. Last month, the event broke the Guinness World Record for the most fruits and vegetables given away in 24 hours. The Happy Pod's Helena Burke spoke to Tyler about how he started Ugly Potato Day.
14: I had around 50,000 followers, and I posted to my community, inviting them to come out to our farm on a Saturday and just grab some free potatoes. And we had 12 people come out. And I remember feeling a little discouraged because it was over 4 hours in the sun. However, I had a really good conversation with one person who encouraged me to do it again. And so 2 weeks later, we did it again, and we kept kind of doing it that year every 2 weeks. And since then, we've done it 24 times. We've definitely cut down the amount of times we do it per year, but we just had 37,000 people out to our last event.
17: And how does Ugly Potato Day work?
14: People have to claim a free ticket. That's just to help us control the crowds, but the event is absolutely free. We allow 2,500 people in at a time, and then we clear out a big barn. We have these massive macro bins that hold 1,000 pounds of potatoes or 700 pounds of corn, and people can come and grab and fill up their bags. And then some of our higher value stuff, like the apples and the tomatoes, we have volunteers that are just monitoring how much people grab. We've had people that have come to a dozen Ugly Potato Days, and we've heard that it's the only time they can have or afford fruit in the summer. And so that warms our heart. You know, we have people that drive sometimes 6 hours to come to the event. And we get an array of people who can't afford to feed their families of six, and people that are doctors and they just want to be a part of it, and they come grab a few potatoes and donate $50 to the cause.
17: There's actually nothing wrong with this produce, is there? It looks strange. It's maybe a bit too big or a bit too small, but does it taste any different?
14: No, and that's why we think it's the dumbest problem ever. It tastes the exact same. It's still as nutritious and delicious. It's just it looks a bit weirder.
17: At this year's Ugly Potato Day, you guys actually broke a Guinness World Record, didn't you?
14: Yeah, we decided to go for the record this year. We were close last year, so we really pushed this year, and we ended up giving out 546,000 pounds of fruits and vegetables fresh. And then we actually gave a bit more than that too, but with the Guinness World Record, we had 24 hours to scan in what we are going to donate before we distributed it. It was very euphoric. I'm happy we did it.
17: I know a lot of farmers and scientists are warning that the increase in extreme heat waves across the world will cause kind of wonky and misshapen vegetables to become more and more common. Do you think Ugly Potato Day could be a strategy for dealing with this?
14: Yeah, I think Ugly Potato Day can really be a big solver of food insecurity. We should know now that we actually grow enough food to feed everyone. It's just a distribution issue. What we're trying to do here is show our community that just because produce isn't perfect doesn't mean it's not nutritious and delicious. And it's going to take a lot of work to do that globally.
17: What do you hope that listeners of the Happy Pod take away from your story and everything you've managed to achieve with Ugly Potato Day?
14: Don't give up on your beliefs. If I was to give up after 12 people came out to Ugly Potato Day, I would have never been here now, and I wouldn't have found my purpose. Also, I think a lot of people, when they look at what someone has accomplished, you know, having 30,000 people out to their event, and they say, I can never have that impact. Well, you know what? You get the same feeling of gratefulness and helping someone, even if you have one conversation with someone at the grocery store and you go out of your way to help them. Don't underestimate the small actions every day, because those can compound into doing something great.
3: Tyler Heppel speaking to Helena Burke. And that's all from the Happy Pod for now. 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The editor of this edition is Karen Martin. I'm Holly Gibbs. Until next time, goodbye.
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18: I'm Alexis Madrigal. Next time on Forum, following a collapse in trade talks, the Trump administration is hitting Canada with a 50% tariff that targets hockey equipment, cement, dairy, plywood. Canada vowed to strike back dollar for dollar, issuing nearly $28 billion in tariffs that hit American steel, seafood, appliances, electronics, and more. Canadians are boycotting U.S. products and canceling trips south. We look at what this means for the two economies and a friendship under strain. That's at 9 a.m. right here on KQED.
2: 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Good morning. It's 1 o'clock.
19: Hello, welcome to the newsroom. I'm Ankur Desai. The latest on the rescue attempts after Wednesday's deadly flooding in Nepal, the race to locate hundreds of people still missing.
20: My family members were swept away by the flood in front of my eyes. My father, my mother, sister, and her kids. There was no chance at all.
19: Analysis from the region to follow. Also, U.S. media say a military judge has ruled that the alleged mastermind of the 9/11 attacks, Khalid Sheikh Mohammed, will stand trial in 2028. A man from England has become the world's first patient to have a tumor removed using brain surgery with live artificial intelligence assistance. And the mouse-eared bats that show humans how to live longer.
21: They have these antivirals which are immediately produced, and perhaps we could use some of that information to develop new antivirals to attack viruses, for example.
19: The biological secrets of mouse-eared bats will all be revealed after this world news update.
2: BBC News with Moira Alderson. The Nepali Army has deployed 2,000 military personnel to search for those missing after massive flash floods hit the north of the country. Around 160 people have died in Nepal and more than 800 people are missing, many of them tourists. Aruna Iyengar reports.
22: Officials describe the destruction as beyond imagination. Entire settlements have been hit, roads and infrastructure ripped apart. CCTV footage at Girong Port near the border between Nepal and China shows residents running for their lives as a wall of mud and debris overwhelmed buildings and tossed cars and lorries aside. Why this devastating flood happened has not been confirmed, but the US Geological Survey said a collapsing glacier had caused what it called catastrophic impacts downstream.
2: American media say a military judge has ruled that the alleged mastermind of the 9/11 attacks on the United States will stand trial in 2028. Khalid Sheikh Mohammed was considered one of the most important figures in Osama bin Laden's al-Qaeda, Warren Bull reports.
23: Khalid Sheikh Mohammed was captured in 2003 in Pakistan and then subjected to extreme interrogation techniques, including waterboarding, leading to accusations of torture against the operators of the CIA-run sites. He was transferred to the US naval base at Guantanamo Bay in 2006. Khalid Sheikh Mohammed is accused of directing the plot to crash hijacked airliners into sites including the World Trade Center on September 11, 2001, in the biggest terror attack ever to take place on American soil, which killed nearly 3,000 people.
2: A man from England has become the world's first patient to have a tumour removed through brain surgery with live artificial intelligence assistance. Surgeons at University College London Hospital said the man could have lost his sight without the operation. The AI tool analysed a video feed of the operation and advised surgeons on how to avoid crucial but hidden vessels and nerves in the brain. It allowed them to safely remove as much of the tumour as possible. Closing arguments are due to be heard on Thursday in the US trial of Lindsay Clancy, a Massachusetts mother charged with murdering her three young children. Here's Shaima Khalil.
24: Prosecutors say Ms. Clancy deliberately sent her husband out to get dinner, calculated how long he'd be gone, and used that time to strangle the children before attempting to take her own life. The defense says she was suffering from postpartum psychosis after repeatedly seeking help, reporting suicidal thoughts, and warning that she had considered harming her children. This case has shocked America. Supporters say a seriously ill mother was failed by the medical system. Others argue sympathy for Lindsay Clancy has overshadowed the deaths of the three children. A murder conviction would mean life in prison without parole.
2: Shaima Khalil reporting. BBC News. A second person has died after a man drove a car into a crowd in Caen in northwest France One person was killed at the scene. The other succumbed to his injuries in hospital. Several others remain in a critical condition. The 26-year-old suspect, who was born in Russia, fled but was later arrested. Colombia's new hard-right president, Abelardo de la Espriella, has authorised the extradition of five rebel-armed group members who were wanted in the United States for drug-related crimes. Their extradition had been suspended as they served as peace negotiators in talks with the previous government in Colombia. Yayoi Kusama, the Japanese avant-garde artist known for her colourful polka dot imagery and mirror installations, has died at the age of 97. Her life was marked by constant struggles with mental health. Will Leonardo assesses her legacy.
0: Yayoi Kusama's colourful paintings and sculptures are among the most instantly recognisable in the world of art. Known for her signature polka dots, pumpkins and light installations, her works have become a pop culture sensation, attracting long queues at galleries across the globe and huge price tags. Commercial success and widespread recognition came later in life, although she was a leading force in the 1960s New York art scene. Her style influenced and, she said, was heavily borrowed by an array of her then better-known male contemporaries, including Andy Warhol. Kusama's creative process emerged from a tortured relationship with her mental health. She suffered obsessive thoughts and hallucinations from a young age and spent half of her life living in a Japanese psychiatric institution as a voluntary patient.
2: A major study of a group of bats that can live for decades has revealed their biological secrets of longevity and disease resistance. Myotis, or mouse-eared bats, which are found all around the world, have evolved ways to fight off viruses without being made sick. In a study published in the journal Nature, scientists pinpointed the genes responsible. That's the latest BBC News.
19: Hello, you're listening to the newsroom from the BBC World Service with me, Ankur Desai. Welcome to the programme. More than 1,300 people are still missing in Nepal and across the border in Tibet after devastating floods. The Nepalese army is deploying 2,000 troops for search and rescue operations. At least 160 people are confirmed to have been killed in Nepal. Video footage shows floodwater surging through populated areas with people fleeing uphill in terror. Entire villages, roads, bridges and power stations have been swept away. These two survivors spoke of their ordeal.
20: My family members were swept away by the flood in front of my eyes. My father, my mother, sister and her kids are all swept away. They could not escape the flood. There was no chance at all.
1: Me and my mother were together while trying to escape. I saved my mother by pulling her hand. Before that, I had given my phone to my sister to remain safe and contact for help, but she is not reachable now. The mobile is switched off. I am worried she must be swept away.
19: In China, the authorities have confirmed three deaths so far. I asked our correspondent Laura Becker, who's in Beijing.
4: Well, first of all, we've heard from the Chinese state media saying that 558 people are currently missing. 260 of those are foreigners. Within the last hour, we've heard from the foreign ministry who say that those foreigners are both tourists and those who were making a pilgrimage from Nepal into Tibet. We're not sure which part of the journey they were on. When it comes to those managed to be rescued, they have managed to rescue two people, but they have confirmed that three people have died. Rescue efforts are being severely hampered. We are told that they are facing major challenges, and that includes the Chinese People's Liberation Army, it includes the Air Force and a number of very experienced rescue teams. Experienced rescue teams have made their way onto the ground. We know 141 are at Girong Port. That is the building that, if you've been watching the footage, that is the building that is absolutely swamped by a torrent of water that comes crashing through the V-shaped valley, washing away buildings and even trucks, and you see hundreds of people fleeing for their lives. It is proving very difficult to get there. The other issue for rescuers is that there seems to be an unstable lake that's formed further up the valley. They are worried that it will too wash down the valley and then sweep away rescue teams. So they're trying to stabilise that, an extremely difficult operation.
19: We know Nepal are deploying their army. What are the Chinese authorities doing on their side?
4: I think when it comes to the Chinese authorities, they're saying that they are deploying every possible resource. We know this is coming from the top down. Within hours of this disaster, President Xi Jinping had urged his orders. But I think it's also worth pointing out this is one of the most controlled areas in China. It is very difficult for us to get information about what is happening at the border. That is because you need a special permit to go there, and certainly foreign media are not allowed. So when it comes to that trickle of information making its way through, we're completely reliant on Chinese state media. We have seen that helicopters are in the air, drones are in the air, trying to assess the region and trying to see if there are any survivors and to see if they can get their rescue teams in safely.
19: And just finally, Laura, any help from abroad that the Chinese authorities may be getting, or any of the rescue teams in that area?
4: No, it doesn't look like the Chinese authorities need international help. They are extremely experienced in this area, but they do say 100 Chinese nationals are missing in Nepal, so they may offer some help to the Nepalese side. And in terms of the 260 foreigners that are missing on this side, on the Chinese side, they say they will work with governments to identify those missing.
19: Laura Bicker there. Well, the disaster has prompted scientists to warn that more monitoring of glacial activity in remote areas is necessary to mitigate the effects of such events in the future. Farooq Azam is a glacial specialist at the International Center for Integrated Mountain Development in Kathmandu. He told my colleague Anne Soy why this region in particular is so prone to natural disasters.
5: So there are multiple factors, because climate change is, of course, playing its role. The regional warming in the Himalaya is more than global warming, because we have steep topography that traps more energy, and local warming as a result is more than the global warming. So that means the cryospheric component like glaciers, snow and permafrost, they are more vulnerable. And also topography is very steep, so everything is hanging at a steep gradient. And the area is also active tectonically, so there are some movements like earthquake. So altogether, these are more active in the Himalayan context, and this is the result which is coming in terms of disasters in this region.
8: You talk about the terrain, the way it is steep, and therefore, is it possible to have warnings for this kind of occurrence?
5: When something like this is happening, so in that case, because of steep gradient, the downstream communities get very little time, because anything happening up there comes down very quickly, and the reaction time or the response time is very less.
8: In 2021, when talking about similar devastation in Uttarakhand in India, you said that there were more than 50,000 glaciers in the Himalayas and the Hindu Kush region, and that only a handful of these were being monitored. Is that still the case today?
5: We have a large number of glaciers, of course, around more than 50,000. And currently in the Himalayan belt, we have observations from 38 glaciers only. And out of these 38, we have continuous monitoring of around 20 glaciers at the moment. So the situation is, of course, compared to the Alps or other region, is very, very bad, because we don't have a lot of data to understand these glaciers compared to other glaciers where we have a lot of data and better understanding. So yes, so situation has improved since 2021, but still we have a long way to go, and we have to monitor larger scale this region.
8: Are we seeing these events more frequently occurring?
5: Yes, so this is very much visible. The sources and the triggers may be different from one disaster to other disaster, but one thing is very certain, that the frequency of such disasters is increasing, and also the magnitude, both are increasing. And of course, when we talk about the disaster, we are talking about the impact of a hazard. The local infrastructure development, all those things, they are also playing a big role. So we have more frequency and magnitude in the same decade we have noticed.
8: What can be done then to keep people safe?
5: So we need to invest more in monitoring of these cryospheric components, and then develop more early warning systems. And perhaps we need to rethink about the policy for infrastructure and settlement of any other development in the mountain region. With these precautions, I would say we can mitigate the impact of such disasters.
19: That's glacial specialist Farooq Azam. The 9/11 attacks were the single biggest terror incident ever to take place on American soil. Now, more than a quarter of a century later, one of the main ringleaders, Khalid Sheikh Mohammed, has been scheduled to stand trial in June 2028. He's accused of directing the plot to crash hijacked airliners into the World Trade Center, the Pentagon, and other sites in 2001. Last year, a federal appeals court rejected an agreement that would have allowed him to plead guilty without receiving the death penalty. The newsroom's Richard Hamilton reports.
9: Khalid Sheikh Mohammed is a Kuwaiti-born Pakistani militant known by more than 50 pseudonyms and was the former head of propaganda for Al-Qaeda. He was also considered one of Osama bin Laden's top lieutenants. In the final 9/11 Commission report in 2004, he was named as the principal architect of the attacks. Khalid Sheikh Mohammed is accused of conceiving the idea of training pilots to fly into the buildings and taking those plans to Osama bin Laden. While bin Laden led the plot and provided the finance, Mohammed is accused of providing operational support, selecting the targets, and arranging travel for the hijackers. In 2003, he was captured in Rawalpindi in Pakistan in a joint operation by the CIA and Pakistani intelligence. He was then imprisoned in secret CIA facilities for 3 years before being transferred to the US military base at Guantanamo Bay, where he remains today. Khalid Sheikh Mohammed was first charged with war crimes and murder back in 2008. So why has it taken so long for him to stand trial?
10: 20 years after the 9/11 terror attacks on America, which killed nearly 3,000 people, the man who's thought to have...
9: A BBC News report from 2021. The trial was set for that year, but subsequently delayed by the COVID pandemic and further lengthy plea deal negotiations.
10: It's their 42nd appearance, and the judge is the 8th to have presided over the case, which has been bogged down for years.
9: His lawyers say his confessions were gained under torture by methods including waterboarding more than 180 times and being deprived of sleep for 7.5 days, during much of which he was forced to stand up. In 2008, the then head of the CIA, Michael Hayden, admitted that waterboarding had been used on Mohammed. The suspect also claimed he was not given access to a lawyer and was kept naked for more than a month during his isolation and questioned by an unusual number of female handlers.
19: That report from Richard Hamilton. You're listening to the newsroom from the BBC World Service. A man here in London has become the first person in the world to have a brain tumour removed via AI-assisted surgery. Without the operation, 48-year-old Rhys Hibbard could have lost his sight. The AI tool analysed a video feed of the operation as it happened and advised surgeons on how to avoid crucial but hidden vessels and nerves in the brain. It allowed them to safely remove as much of the tumour as possible. The neurosurgeon, Dr. Danielle Khan, carried out the operation and joins me live now. Doctor, just talk us through first up how the AI tech helped you remove the tumour.
11: Thank you. So just to start, and first and foremost, I want to make clear that we were in control during this entire operation. And this AI tool, as you say, was just an assistant. The way it works is it's been trained on hundreds of videos by a big team of surgeons and engineers. And what it's been trained to do is recognize those life and sight sustaining structures. So as we're operating, it sees what we see and highlights on the operating screen where these structures should, or it thinks they are located in. And so ultimately the goal of this is that it assists surgeons in making this operation safer and also improves training for those who are still learning. So we're very excited to finally see it hit the operating room after almost 10 years in development.
19: And how have you and the other doctors been able to adapt to this technology in order to help it assist you in your work?
11: Well, we had a big lead up to this trial. So we had, years of simulated studies, surveys with surgeons all around the country and the world. We worked with a team of designers and engineers to make sure that we get the information balanced just right. As you can imagine, the operating room is a stressful place with a lot of things going on. And so you have to be very careful when you add any new tools that it's more helpful than it is, could be harmful. So we did a lot of careful design. We had a lot of safeguards and handrails up for these first few cases. And thankfully it went well.
19: And in the future, do you think that this sort of technology, AI-specific technology, could help with more kinds of surgery in the future?
11: Absolutely. It's already being used in some other fields. So general surgery, so for things like gallbladders and I think even appendix and bowel cancer. So this is the first application in brain surgery, and I'm sure many other surgical specialties will follow suit.
19: And just finally, just to reiterate what you said at the start, this is something that was used to assist you, so the surgeon still retains full control of the operation.
11: Absolutely. It's very much a tool made by surgeons for surgeons, with the ultimate goal of making our surgery safer and more effective. So we retain control and intend to for the foreseeable future.
19: Okay, excellent stuff. Congratulations to you and your team, and we look forward to hearing more about how technology is assisting in such brilliant life-saving and life-changing operations. That's neurosurgeon Dr. Daniel Kahn there. Now, in just over a week's time in Germany, a political party that wants to cut public funding for art it sees as anti-German and teach children less about Hitler could soon take power in an eastern state. Regional governments hold significant power in the country, including running their culture and education systems. And by the 7th of September, the state of Saxony-Anhalt could be under the control of the far-right Alternative für Deutschland party. Our Berlin correspondent Jessica Parker sent this report.
6: The crowd cheers at an Alternative für Deutschland rally in the town of Querfurt. It's here in the region of Saxony-Anhalt that the far-right party is aiming to take power at a state level for the very first time. Among the hundreds and hundreds of people who are here at this event is a man who is enthusiastically waving around a large German flag, the black, red and gold. Now, Germany, traditionally not really seen as a flag-waving country, but one of the things the AfD is pushing at this election is the idea of national pride. The party here essentially claims that Germany's too consumed by its Nazi past, and that's eroded the country's confidence.
7: Der Zweite Weltkrieg geht uns nichts mehr an.
12: The Second World War has nothing to do with us anymore. That's gone.
6: Gerd is a 70-year-old AfD supporter. Attached to his mobility scooter is a small frayed German flag.
12: We have to look out for ourselves, for our times, finally becoming the German people we once were, the land of poets and thinkers.
7: Das Land der Dichter und Denker.
13: Und was sagst du?
15: Nein!
13: Doch, die Ballhaus, oder?
15: Ist das etwa unsere Jukebox?
6: But today's German culture is also in the AfD's sights. Actors rehearse at a local theatre. The plot, a modern German twist on Romeo and Juliet.
13: Was?
15: Du spürst das doch auch!
13: Nein!
6: This playhouse, like most in Germany, is heavily state-funded. But the AfD has pledged, in its election plans, to defund what it calls anti-German art.
25: How can somebody say it's not German enough, and what does it mean?
6: Frank Martin Widmeier is the director at Eisleben Theatre.
25: This is playing with Nazi propaganda again.
26: Really?
25: Yes.
26: You think that?
25: Yes, definitely. They are reproducing this kind of propaganda to threaten people.
26: But the AfD are saying that German memory culture, they think it's sort of turned into a guilt complex.
25: You don't have to feel guilty, especially not born after the Second World War, but you have to deal with all of that to make it never happen again. That's part of our DNA in Germany.
6: I'm stood in a huge cemetery in the capital of Saxony-Anhalt, Magdeburg. It's raining, and I'm looking at rows and rows of German war graves. It's more than 80 years since the end of World War II. What you have now, today, in this election, is a political battle over German memory culture, a core part
3: of this country's identity. Memory culture is the commitment to face up to the Holocaust, to Nazi crimes. But in this region, the AFD wants schools to focus less on that era. Back at the rally in Querfurt, I grab a word with the AFD's lead man in the state, Ulrich Siegmund.
26: What do you say to people who would say your push for a more patriotic vision of Germany, in some cases, amounts to downplaying the Nazi past of this country?
14: It's the most normal thing in the world, in almost every country of the world, that people are proud of.

0: tissue samples from mouse-eared bats found that when their cells were exposed to damage, the animals displayed an ultra-efficient ability to either repair the affected cells or destroy them altogether. My colleague Emma Barnett spoke to Professor Kate Jones, a bat expert at University College London.
1: Bats are absolutely amazing. It's not just this bat, but I think in bats in general, hold some really interesting clues for how we could live healthier and longer lives. We think that the ability to fly presents bats a really big problem because it's really energetically expensive and it causes lots and lots of damage to their cells, and lots of broken bits of DNA end up in their cells. We think bats have evolved to kind of deal with these bits of DNA in their cells while they don't expect it. And so they've developed new mechanisms to deal with that. So to repair DNA quickly, to suppress their immune systems a little bit so that they don't, you know, have a whole body reaction to having an infection. So they just target that to where it's needed. So this means that as a kind of byproduct of them being really good at repairing DNA, that they live extraordinarily long lives. And also they're incredibly good at dealing with infections like viruses.
2: So this major study, I mean, it's talking about myotis bats, which are apparently found all around the world, or referred to as a mouse-eared bat. How could we, or scientists, look at their abilities and what they've evolved to do to potentially help humans? How do you make that journey across?
1: Yeah, I think it's a journey that's only just beginning. So I think we really don't know how to do that precisely, but the kind of adaptations which these bats show, not just these bats, but a lot of different species, they show lots and lots of different ways of attacking viruses, for example. Some species, they have systems which are always on. So they have these antivirals which are immediately produced so that they can tackle diseases, you know, in their cells right there and then. And perhaps we could use some of that information to develop new antivirals to attack viruses, for example. And the way that they
2: also
1: suppress...
2: Well, I was going to say also the fact that we live with cancer so much amongst us.
1: Exactly. And the same mechanisms which repair DNA and destroy cells which are a bit odd, that you know, that are malfunctioning, are the same mechanisms that the bats are using to repair DNA and to clean out their cells. So, you know, understanding how they do that better would be really amazing way of thinking about tackling cancer. And in some ways, we do it already in our modern way of dealing with disease. So like COVID, for example, you had those remdesivir antiviral injections if you got it and you were particularly vulnerable. Well, that's a really rapid antiviral, which the bats can do. Lots of species can do that. There's loads of things we could learn from them. Just amazing.
0: That was Professor Kate Jones, a bat expert at University College London. Reminder of our top story before we go. The Nepali army has deployed some 2,000 troops to search for people missing after the devastating flash floods in Nepal. Around 1,300 are still unaccounted for both sides of the border. Thanks for listening to the newsroom from the BBC World Service. From me, Ankur Desai, and the team.
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4: In one of our interviews, Dolly Parton told me the inspiration behind the Imagination Library, her program that mails free books to children. It was her dad.
5: He couldn't read and write, and he felt really, really embarrassed and bad about that. 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
7: Coming up next on Business Daily, he was once China's richest man with a personal fortune in excess of $45 billion.

0: and the man behind an Asian record transfer fee for a footballer who would attend events in a gold buckled belt. He now faces life in prison. So on Power Players, we're looking at Hui Kai-yen and Evergrande's extraordinary rise and fall, and asking why it still casts a shadow over the global economy today.
1: BBC News with Chris Aldridge. The Nepali army has deployed 2,000 military personnel to search for those missing after massive flash floods hit the north of the country. Around 160 people have died in Nepal, and more than 800 people are missing, many of them tourists. A whistleblower has warned that plans to heavily restrict children's usage of Facebook and Instagram as part of a multi-billion dollar US court settlement by the tech giant Meta won't make young people safer online. A man from England has become the world's first patient to have a tumour removed through brain surgery with live artificial intelligence assistance. The AI tool analysed a video feed of the operation as it happened and advised surgeons on how to avoid crucial but hidden vessels and nerves in the brain. The government of Papua New Guinea is debating the results of an independence referendum held by its autonomous Bougainville region, potentially paving the way for the creation of a new country. The non-binding referendum saw around 98% of people in Bougainville vote to break away from PNG 7 years ago. A second person has died after a man drove a car into a crowd in Caen in northwest France. Several others remain in a critical condition. Witnesses say the suspect deliberately ploughed into pedestrians near the city's train station after a fight in a local bar. A major study of a group of bats that can live for decades has revealed their biological secrets of longevity and disease resistance. Myotis, or mouse-eared bats, which are found all round the world, have evolved ways to fight off viruses without being made sick. Yayoi Kusama, the Japanese avant-garde artist known for her colourful polka dot imagery and mirror installations, has died at the age of 97. During her six-decade career between Japan and the US, she explored visual art, performance and poetry. BBC News.
0: He was once China's richest man with a personal fortune in excess of $45 billion and someone who played poker with the biggest names in Chinese business, bought a footballer for an Asian record transfer fee and attended events in a luxury belt with a gold buckle. He now faces life in prison. So today on Power Players from Business Daily, the spectacular rise and incredible implosion of Hui Kai-yen and his Evergrande property empire and how their story still weighs on the global economy. Yeah, welcome back to the programme. I'm Will Bain here at BBC HQ in the UK.
2: And I'm in another BBC studio, Rahul Tandon, here in the north of England.
0: And joining us from Beijing today to work through this extraordinary story is Jennifer Pak, China correspondent for our colleagues at NPR in the United States. Thanks for being with us, Jennifer.
3: Thanks for having me.
0: This story's really got a bit of everything, isn't it?
3: Yeah, it's sexy, isn't it? Real estate has never been this sexy.
0: Yes, it's certainly got glitz, glamour, collapse. It's also, Rahul, got a good deal of personal hubris in it, but also really big business consequences, not just in China, but actually around the world still.
2: I think huge. The story of our time for all three of us has been the growth of China's economy. It is extraordinary, isn't it? I was looking at some figures in 1974, China, 2% of global output, now 22%. It has driven the global economy over the past two decades. So when things go wrong in China, wherever you're listening to this at home, it has an impact on your economy and your life as well.
0: Yeah, Jennifer, but why don't we start by going backwards a little bit, if we can, right back to the start. Hui Kai-yen, you followed his career throughout. Tell us a bit about him, where he came from.
3: So Hui Kai-yen, that's the Cantonese romanization of his name, but he's also known here in the mainland as Xu Jiaying. He came from the countryside. He went from rags to riches and became one of the wealthiest men in the country. In 1996, he founded this company, Evergrande. And at that time, it was the start of the housing boom. China's economy was really starting to shift from a fully state-planned economy to a more mixed one. And part of that was allowing people to buy private property. And at the time, investment options were quite limited. And a lot of people just felt this was a safe bet. And from there on, we went on for decades up until 2021, where the prices only went up and everybody, whether they were home builders, home buyers, overseas bondholders, everybody bought into this idea that home prices only went up.
0: And rather, he was the type of person that they wanted in modern China, too, the type of businessman they wanted, a kind of rags-to-riches kind of...
2: I think that's the story of him, isn't it? You know, we love that story of the person who comes from that background, difficult background, which he did. He was brought up by his grandmother, wasn't he? His father was a woodcutter. He worked in the steel industry himself. How does somebody like that go to be China's richest man? It is an incredible story. You need huge determination. You need charisma in a country like China. You need to be pretty political as well and be able to get on with some of the people who are running the country. And he did all of those things. And we wanted to get a little insight into what he was like. So I've been speaking to someone who knew him pretty well, Desmond Shum, who with his wife was also a property developer in China.
4: He's gregarious, adventurous, easy to go along with. My ex-wife, Whitney, met him for the first time for lunch. He took her to a jewelry shop and tried to give her £1 million ring. Just on the first meeting.
2: Wow. Wow. So he was somebody who made money, came from a humble background, and he liked to enjoy it.
4: Definitely, it's personal vanity. Also, to tell the world, I have made it, I have money.
2: And he did have money, didn't he? He was incredibly successful for a period of time. From your meetings with him, what was it that drove that success?
4: I think right from the beginning, his appetite to take risks is tremendous. The willingness to bet it all on the table all the time, it's something not many people are willing to do.
2: He liked to bet, didn't he? He was involved in those big poker games. Did you ever witness any of those?
4: Oh, I was on the poker game with him on a jet. I'm not really a poker player, but they seem to be like on it all the time.
2: What was it about that? Was it the thrill?
4: It's the thrill, and also it's opportunity to build relationships. So it depends on who he's playing with. He may intentionally lose the game. He may forgive the debt.
2: Did you ever beat him?
4: No, I'm not good at it because I'm not a regular player. But never collected on me.
0: A bit of a gambler, guys. That seems important to this story.
2: Yeah, I think so. I think so. But, you know, if you want to build up a business empire...
0: You've got to have a bit of bravery.
2: Well, you have to take risks, don't you, Jennifer? That's how you build up businesses. Any business has to take risks. The problem was, at the end, did he take too many, I suppose? But he was not the only Chinese business figure like that. Many of them who came out, Jack Ma created huge risks, came from a similar poor background as well, didn't he, Jennifer?
3: Absolutely. I mean, China's economy at that time was in desperate need. Like, many sectors were not fully developed. And real estate, though, has a special place in China's economy because it had linked to so many other industries that it hinged off of it. So you had construction, and it was a major private employer of all of these new graduates coming out of college. And everybody needed property because if you were a man, if you wanted to be an eligible bachelor for marriage, you had to save up money to go and buy a property. You needed it if you want your kids to go to a good school. And so they kept buying in these areas that Evergrande was building in these small counties and these smaller places. And he got prime property. He got the prime land. And, you know, this was also funded by the fact that tax dollars were going to the central government. So the local governments were really dependent on land sales to these real estate developers to fund their own projects. So there was a huge vicious cycle that everyone was fueling. And so the banks kept lending, the real estate developers kept borrowing at a cheap rate, and everyone was just on this joyride, and they thought it would go on forever.
0: It was, all of them thought, as Jennifer said, a cycle that they thought everybody in that cycle would benefit in. This is how Mr. Hui laid it out himself in a speech at the China Charity Awards ceremony in 2018.
5: So everything I and Evergrande have was given by the party, given by the state, and given by society. Remembering the source of all the water, we must give back to society. We must actively undertake social responsibility, and we must help more of those who need help. We must, in accordance with the law and regulations, and with single-minded focus and conscientiousness, do a good job running our own enterprise, make our own enterprise bigger and stronger, and create more wealth for society, pay more taxes to the state, create more employment for society. This is the best way to give back to society.
0: So there was the pitch, and yet we go from that speech, Mr. Hui and Evergrande riding high in a couple of short years, to this.
6: Evergrande Group, one of this country's largest real estate developers,
7: is in deep financial trouble.
8: Ordered to liquidate by a court in Hong Kong.
9: There's been no let up in markets in Asia as the collapse of Chinese property giant Evergrande unfolds. Shares
10: in China, thousands of apartments stand empty and unfinished. Entire neighborhoods deserted mid-construction. And the man who built many of these ghost cities?
7: Hui Kaiyan, once Asia's richest man, is sentenced to life in prison in China.
11: Roughly 5 years after the company's collapse sent shockwaves through China's economy.
0: Life comes at you fast, I think the kids say, Jenna, don't they? You started explaining this, and we touched on the risk, the gamble, if you were being less generous than you'd like to take, and you were talking about this. People were starting to see already, right, this almost become a bit of a borrowing arms race.
3: Yeah, I mean, Evergrande didn't do anything different from other real estate developers. Mind you, even other big companies. It just kept borrowing cheap credit to fuel its expansion, and the only difference was that Evergrande was far more brazen about it. It wasn't just spending on real estate. They were buying up EV companies, a water bottling company, a football club, and also, building fairyland theme parks to rival Disneyland.
2: Everyone likes a bit of Disneyland, don't they? Should we explain to people how it worked in China? Because companies like Evergrande would borrow some capital, then they would go and buy land, wouldn't they, from a lot of those regional governments, put a foundation down. At that point, people start giving them money because they give them deposits. You then hire people to start constructing the site. People are then taking mortgages before it's completed the construction. They've got their mortgage and they're beginning to pay for it. From a very small return, you've suddenly made a lot of money. You take that money from that one and you go somewhere else.
3: Yeah, and the down payments were no small changes. It was 30% up to 50%, I've talked to people. And by the way, while we said they were building somewhat affordable homes, they needed the bank of mom and dad and grandma and grandpa to help them put this down payment. So people put their entire life savings into these properties. It was incredible. But because culturally there was this thing that people thought it was a safe bet, that there is a physical structure I am investing in, that they decided that housing was a good bet.
2: And so we have this incredible situation that Jennifer's talking about there, where people are pouring money into the housing market. And it is something that President Xi begins to get worried about, because he is worried about the speculation that is going on in the property market. And he made that very clear when he addressed the party conference in October 2017.
12: We must uphold the principle that homes are for living in, not for speculation, and accelerate the establishment of housing system with multiple sources of supply, multiple channels of support, and both renting and buying, so that everyone has a place to live.
2: So that was President Xi there warning about the problems in the property market, and it gets so much worse because by the end, Evergrande owes $300 billion.
0: So, Rahul, when and how does the music stop?
2: The music really begins to stop in August 2020, when the Central Bank of China, along with the Ministry of Housing, so they come up with this policy which clamped down on the liquidity and the leverage that all these property companies have put in place to try and keep building and building and building. Because they have to keep building, because if they don't, that is when the debt begins to mount up and continues to mount up. And so that is the moment where we begin to see cracks appearing in the great Chinese property story.
3: And even leading up to this point, we had periodically heard of what they called lanweilou, so rotten tail buildings. These were developers had just suddenly ran out of money. They couldn't pay the workers, and then construction stopped. And so these homeowners would protest. They would complain to the local officials. But that was always kind of batted away as, this is just bad apple. This was a one-off, let's say. But you consistently heard it, that there was such a phrase. And then we went up to 2020.
0: So all the questions start. We go through a deadline there in late 2021 where people are expecting payments back for a load of those things, and it doesn't happen. It leads to something pretty rare in China, protests like these outside Evergrande's then HQ in Shenzhen.
13: If I can't get my money back, I'm going to jump off your building and die right here.
14: We small business owners can't survive much longer. We need to pay the bank hundreds of thousands a month. We can't hold on much longer.
0: Do you remember that period, Jennifer, covering that?
3: Yeah, it was incredible because people plopped their family's life savings. I had interviewed this guy who was an artist. He wasn't earning a ton. He felt obligated to continue to pay his mortgage off, even though the whole building had stopped construction. There was no work being done. And he survived off of potatoes for 72 days just so he can make the payments for a long time until this happened. And then it kind of like something went off in his brain and he said, hang on, this is not a me problem. This is a systemic problem.
0: You're listening to Power Players on Business Daily from the BBC World Service. I'm Will Bain, and alongside NPR's China correspondent Jennifer Pak and Ryle Tandon, we are looking at the collapse of the Chinese property firm Evergrande and the impact it's still having on the world's second largest economy. So there we go, kind of slow motion collapse. And actually from that moment that we were talking about there, it sort of really drags on, doesn't it, for another couple of years where lots of failed deals, failed attempts to resurrect this company, to save it, to restructure its debts until in 2024, a court in Hong Kong officially winds the company up, shares are delisted in 2025. And we get last week's news of Mr. Hui eventually being sentenced to prison. The impact, though, and this is where it turns global, I think, the story, doesn't it, as well, guys, still very much being felt to absolutely everything, right? You name it within the Chinese economy almost, ironically, bar exports, it seems to have had an impact.
3: Well, absolutely, because Evergrande itself, it had invested in so many other sectors. Everything was hinged off of it, right? Everyone was benefiting from this real estate boom, the construction sector, all of the raw materials, everything. And what about furniture? If people are not buying as many homes, then the furniture companies had collapsed. So everyone is struggling.
2: And Jennifer hit the nail on the head there, because consumption has gone down in China, and that is the big problem at the moment. If your main asset goes down, you are worried about the future, you do not spend as much. Why does the US economy keep growing? Because people keep spending there. In China, they're not spending. Now, if people are not going to spend there, well, they need to get money in, so they're going to export more and more to the world, and that causes problems for companies based outside China.
0: Yeah, absolutely.
3: Yeah, and it's angering a lot of trade partners. So even if they were friendly, so other than the US and say EU countries, there are also, for example, Mexico, Russia, Indonesia, they're starting to slap tariffs on Chinese exports because that's damaging their own domestic industries, because for a lot of Chinese manufacturers, they can't find enough of a market domestically, so they're heading out.
0: It takes us to kind of one of the key questions now then, doesn't it? I thought, I don't know whether you guys agree, when I saw the sentence come through, life in prison for Mr. Hui, that seemed to me that it was so severe that there was clearly a message behind it. The Chinese government trying to say with that, we're drawing a line under this. This will never happen again. We've got to get confidence back into those people that you were just talking about spending. Does it do it, do you think?
3: Well, you have to understand that Evergrande was not the only company that had declared bankruptcy. Many other major real estate firms had also been going down. And so they needed, you know, it was just that Hui Kaiyan was the face of China's excessive growth. He became that symbolism. In fact, there's a little meme online which shows that he was running very happily down, I don't know, some street, and his tie was kind of, you know, whipping in the wind. His dark jet black hair was like flowing in the wind. And then contrasting to when he was sentenced in the court, he had full on white hair in this navy blue prison garb standing next to two police officers. The contrast cannot be more stark, and people are supposed to take away that hubris, of course, will catch up to you. And secondly, that home prices do indeed come down.
2: It's a difficult one, isn't it, Will? Because clearly he has become the face of the problem. He is seen by the government. They want to pin it on him. He was responsible for it with those other companies. But I think a lot of people inside China would still be asking questions of the government. Did they act too slowly? Why did they allow this to grow so quickly? And also the auditors, the people who are looking over the books of companies like Evergrande as well. So clearly it's part of tackling the problem, but the fundamental problem that was there, does that still remain?
0: Yeah, questions that will ultimately only be answered, won't they, by actions going forward. And you can follow those with us here, not just on Business Daily, but on World Business Report as well. Big thanks to Jennifer and Rahul, who've been with us today. Big thanks to you for listening as well. If you don't already, please do subscribe to the podcast. You'll never miss an episode. And while you're there, if you get a chance to give us a 5-star review, even write something nice about the programme, what you like, what you'd like to hear, it really does help other people find it. But thanks so much for listening to Power Players from Business Daily.
15: Hello, you're listening to the BBC World Service, and this is Witness History with me, Jen Dale. I'm taking you back more than 30 years, when a hurricane hit several islands in the Caribbean, causing widespread devastation.
16: Hurricane Lewis, one of the strongest to hit the Caribbean in recent years, has killed at least 13 people and left thousands homeless. One of the worst affected islands is Antigua, where the authorities have declared a state of emergency.
15: It's the 4th of September, 1995, and 22-year-old Eli Fuller is staying with his dad and stepmom in Hodges Bay on the tropical island of Antigua. There's a beautiful long beach, coconut trees and boats in the harbour, a paradise dream. But a storm that's been brewing in the Atlantic for the last few days is gathering strength. Eli's family is no stranger to hurricanes on the island. His dad went through Hurricane Dog in 1950, the most severe on record in Antigua and Barbuda at the time.
17: When he built the house, he made sure it was solid. And so down below was concrete blocks and limestone. Upstairs was wood, but it was significant timbers, and there were hurricane clips everywhere. These are little galvanized bits of metal that you would screw into two different pieces of joining timber just to make sure everything holds together in a big storm. And so we had lots. He actually had some custom-made stainless steel, almost like straps, on all the big corners of the roof. I think he was always anticipating a storm like Lewis.
15: As the Weather Channel's documentary Hurricanes 95 Season on Edge later shows, he is right too.
18: During the last week of August, four storms were churning in the Atlantic. One of the four, Lewis, was destined to become the first real destructive hurricane of the season.
15: Newspapers report nervous islanders boarding up buildings and frightened tourists jamming airports trying to leave the Caribbean ahead of it coming. But Eli's dad is one step ahead.
17: Every year at the beginning of hurricane season, he would frequently go to the airport and go up into the meteorological office and check out these sort of printed bits of paper showing a satellite image of the Atlantic Ocean. So we knew quite a bit before Hurricane Lewis that something was coming.
15: And it's not just their house they have to worry about.
17: We're fishermen as well, so we had two boats. You know, we had to move the boats. You try and put them up into the mangrove area. And so that's what we were doing up until the afternoon before the storm hit. We had seen before sunset some big rollers coming on the north side of Antigua. Big, big, big waves breaking on the offshore reefs. And, you know, there was no doubt we were in for a bit of a ride. But, you know, none of us had ever experienced anything like that.
15: Joining Eli with his parents in the house to ride out the storm are his two sisters, his girlfriend, and singer Eddie Grant, his dad's friend, who happens to be on the island doing work for his record label. They all hunker down in a ground floor room. There's nothing more they can do but wait for the hurricane to hit.
17: We all packed in there. We had lots of water. We had candles. We had flashlights. We had a cooler. But we lost electricity pretty early on. With all the windows closed, boarded up, you couldn't see what was happening outside. It was also pitch black. The roof separating downstairs from upstairs is wooden, and it was just like planks. So the acoustics, we could still hear so much what was going on outside. And it sounded like there was a 747 parked on the roof with the engines flat out. You had to speak really loudly for people to hear you because it was just so loud outside. You know, every once in a while, something would hit the side of the house. You have no idea of what it was. I honestly was very frightened that the whole top of the house, the roof and the top floor was just going to just like twist off. It was just going to break off like a bottle cap, you know, just, you know, I just couldn't imagine that anything would survive what we were hearing outside. It's deadly outside, you know what I mean? So you just sit there and wait. That was definitely the longest night of my life, I think.
19: Its winds reached a maximum of 140 miles per hour and remained at that peak value over the next 2 days.
20: The authorities in Antigua and Barbuda have declared a state of emergency.
21: Destruction is put at £200 million, with two-thirds of the island's buildings either damaged or destroyed.
15: But Eli's house isn't one of those destroyed, thanks to his dad's measures. The same can't be said for their garden.
17: My stepmom, when she looked outside, she immediately started crying because she had spent years, you know, making this beautiful garden with palm trees and bougainvillea, hibiscus, and she fed hummingbirds, and there were dead birds on the ground. right there outside the door when we opened up, dead birds sitting in puddles of water, and there was just no garden left, you know? We went to go and look for Dad's boat. We found it. It had pulled two anchors and was now on land up in the mangroves. All the mangroves looked dead, and the coral reefs, there was coral all over the shoreline. So environmentally and ecologically, it was a huge hit. It was a really, really huge hit. The reefs have never been the same.
15: A National Hurricane Center report states two people died on Antigua. Eli is surprised it isn't more.
17: We were able to turn on a radio. You realize that, yes, Antigua and Barbuda have been hit by a bomb, but there wasn't a great loss of life. And to this day, I just don't know how that didn't happen. When you see, like, on the walls of the house downstairs, like, all the leaves were almost, like, pressurized into the side of the walls. And I just couldn't believe that people could live through that.
15: Having survived, Eli and his family need to deal with the aftermath. Electricity won't be restored for months.
17: September is one of the most beautiful months of the year in Antigua. And when the winds are light, it's also extremely hot. And you imagine, like, no electricity, so no fans. Forget about air conditioning. Nobody had air conditioning in those days in Antigua anyway. It was so hot, so humid, you couldn't wash your clothes. You had to go and get a bucket from your cistern if you were lucky to have a cistern. That's how you'd wash yourself. There was no storing of food. Canned corned beef, canned sardines, canned tuna fish. That was food for a while.
15: Eli's dad sent him on a special expedition.
17: There was no bread in Antigua because the vessels bringing the flour didn't come in the week before, and they definitely weren't coming that week. But Dad had a good friend called Famous Mauro, who was an Italian who came to Antigua and started a little pizza place in English Harbor. And Mauro, smart guy, he brought his flour from Italy in a container. He was the only person on the island of Antigua who had bread. I had to take the old Series 3 Land Rover, and Eddie Grant joined me, and we drove across the island, like, trees and lampposts and everything all over the road. So it's kind of like a zigzag off-roading adventure. Eddie Grant called me the roller coaster. We rocked up at Famous Mauro's pizzeria and got three loaves of bread that he had just made, something I'll never forget, you know. And of course, that drive sort of opened our eyes a little bit more to just how much damage. Beautiful old churches, trashed.
15: Antiguan authorities say the hurricane destroyed 75% of homes and set back development of the island by 10 years. It also caused extensive damage to several other islands, including Barbuda and St. Martin, with thousands made homeless. It was the strongest hurricane to make landfall in 1995 and killed a total of 19 people. Eli worries that, unlike his dad, some people aren't ready if it happens again.
17: I just know how bad it can be. I know that steel can be bent. I know that wood that's 8 inches by 8 inches can break. Big fat utility poles are broken like twigs. I know that anything is possible. It is something that you should not ignore. Because that's the thing, you cannot allow house maintenance to not be taken care of. Like, everything has to be 100% in preparation for a storm. You pay a big price for living in paradise.
15: Eli Fuller still lives on Antigua and runs a tour and excursions company. He was speaking to me, Jen Dale.
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4: I'm Mina Kim. Next time on Forum at 10 a.m., Meta has agreed to pay up to $17 billion to settle a lawsuit alleging Facebook and Instagram violated child privacy and consumer protection laws. The settlement also calls on Snap, TikTok, and YouTube to agree to similar payments and product changes. The case could mark a turning point for social media in the U.S. We dig into its potential impact on Forum at 10 a.m. on KQED.
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5: Good morning. President Trump faces increasing resistance to his threats from foes and allies. What pressure do Republicans face with the elections approaching? It's Morning Edition from NPR News. In court today, Andrew Tate will ask a federal judge to release him on bail. I'm Steve Inskeep.
6: Jaime Martinez, the controversial influencer, is fighting extradition to the UK, where he's facing charges of rape and human trafficking. Also, Senator Ted Cruz wrote a book praising Supreme Court Justice Clarence Thomas. What does it say about Thomas's opinions and Cruz's ambition? It's Thursday, August 27th. Today in 2008, Barack Obama was nominated for president at the Democratic National Convention in Denver, Colorado. News is next.
22: Live from NPR News in Washington, I'm Dave Mattingly. Authorities in Nepal say more than 1,300 people are still missing following yesterday's glacier collapse, flooding, and mudslides. Fast-moving water, mud, and debris tore through streets and submerged buildings, roads, and bridges along the border of Nepal and Tibet. At least 165 people are confirmed dead. Officials say the majority of the missing are foreign tourists. NPR's Jennifer Pack reports on search and rescue efforts in Tibet.
23: Rescue teams have been trying to access the affected area on the Chinese side in Tibet's Jilong County, but the mudslide has cut off roads, power, and communications, according to state-run Xinhua News Agency. Surveillance footage from the Tibetan side showed dozens of people fleeing from a building at the checkpoint. Seconds later, the landslide smashed through, with debris filling the camera view. China tightly restricts foreigners, especially journalists, from accessing Tibet. A state broadcaster CCTV journalist on the ground says rain is expected in the next few days, which could hamper the rescue effort. Jennifer Pak, NPR News, Beijing.
22: The man accused of plotting the September 11th terror attacks nearly 25 years ago will go on trial in 2028. A U.S. military judge says Khalid Sheikh Mohammed will stand trial along with three others in June of that year. The start of the trial is 18 months beyond what prosecutors requested. The attacks involving hijacked commercial airliners left nearly 3,000 people dead in New York City, at the Pentagon, and near Shanksville, Pennsylvania. A previous trial date of 2021 never took place. The Centers for Disease Control and Prevention says the number of cases of cyclosporiasis in the U.S. continues to rise. NPR's Yuki Noguchi says more than 17,000 illnesses have been confirmed thus far.
24: This year's spread of cyclospora, which causes diarrhea, dwarfs previous foodborne illness outbreaks from the boar's head listeria outbreak 2 years ago, or the jack-in-the-box E. coli outbreak in the early 1990s. Sandy Eskin is CEO of the advocacy group Stop Foodborne Illness.
25: It's off the charts. I don't think we've ever had an outbreak with this many illnesses.
24: Experts say recent cuts across government to public health and food safety systems, as well as the consolidation of food production, have made it harder to anticipate and respond to outbreaks. Yuki Noguchi, NPR News.
22: A federal judge is declining to order the state of Texas to extradite a U.S. Immigration and Customs Enforcement officer to Minnesota, where he's charged in a shooting. The judge says he could not prevent a county sheriff from releasing ICE officer Christian Castro or force the governor of Texas to sign an extradition warrant. This is NPR News. A federal judge is scheduled to hear arguments today on plans to renovate the Kennedy Center in Washington, D.C., and to return President Trump's name to the building. As NPR's Anastasia Tsiolkis reports, the board of the Performing Arts Center has threatened to tear down the venue.
26: In legal filings ahead of the court hearing, the board called the living memorial to President John F. Kennedy a, quote, embarrassment to the nation's capital, and suggested building an outdoor amphitheater on the site instead. The board is also attempting to add Trump's name on three places at the center, including twice on the entryway. In a statement to NPR, the Kennedy Center press office called the threat of a demolition, quote, a hypothetical scenario. The hearing is part of a federal lawsuit filed by Representative Joyce Beatty, Democrat of Ohio, against President Trump and the Kennedy Center's board. Most board members were chosen by President Trump, who is the center's chairman. Anastasia Tsiolkis, NPR News.
22: Wall Street futures are higher this morning after chipmaker NVIDIA reported quarterly earnings that beat analyst forecasts, reflecting continued strong demand in the AI sector. The NFL is ending the Pro Bowl 75 years after it debuted. The league's top players will no longer suit up for competition. Instead, the NFL will simply recognize the league's top 88 players as Pro Bowlers. For years, the NFL's best played against a team of college all-stars and later featured the top AFC players against the best of the NFC. I'm Dave Mattingly, NPR News, in Washington.
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0: It's Morning Edition from NPR News. I'm A. Martinez in Los Angeles, California.
1: And I'm Steve Inskeep in Washington, D.C. Republicans facing re-election fights this fall are in the position they often face.
0: They would like to appeal to voters, but are chained to a president who does what he wants. Now, so far this week, President Trump has clashed with Iran, China, Canada, and even some members of his own party, fights that emphasize inflation and war.
1: NPR White House correspondent Deepa Shivaram is covering all of this. Good morning.
2: Good morning, Steve.
1: Okay, so what is the president trying to achieve on some of these issues that A just mentioned?
2: Yeah, well, let's look at Iran, for example. This war is about to hit 6 months, right? And it was a conflict that when Trump started, said it would last about 6 weeks. Mm-hmm. This war continues to be unpopular among voters. It's weakened the economy. And Trump's threats against Iran haven't worked. There's no deal. There's no end in sight to this war. And this has led to a different approach the administration is trying to take, where Trump is now threatening sanctions against Iran and other countries that do business with Iran, which includes China. Trump's under a lot of pressure to end this war, and he's running out of time before the midterms. But what's unclear is how these sanction threats might get applied and how seriously countries like China take them in the next couple of months. And then, you know, you also mentioned Canada. There's a tariff fight going on with Canada this week. Curious move from Trump when high prices are already top of mind for voters this year. Trump's tariff tactics aren't new, but it's reignited tensions with an ally, and it's likely to increase prices even more for Americans.
1: Okay, so then relate all of that to the midterm elections, which are coming in November, and early voting is not so far away, really.
2: You're right. So with the tariffs on Canada, that led to some Republicans who are running in some really tight elections, like Senator Susan Collins in Maine, to distance herself from Trump, say that these tariffs are a mistake. And Trump recently also announced that the U.S., this is a different move, would import more beef from abroad. That was an effort to try and lower the cost of beef, which has increased in part because of the war. And the White House is trying to say that this decision is a big win, but it got immediate pushback from Republicans senators in states like Montana and Wyoming, saying that beef imports would hurt American farmers, many of whom support the president.
1: Are there other moves by the president recently that seem politically awkward?
2: Yeah, that's a good way of phrasing it. I think a good example of this is on AI data centers. This is something that has just blown up in the last few weeks. It's become a huge issue in the midterms. There are candidates now proposing moratoriums, attacking their opponents for being too soft on data centers, just trying to put forward a stance that matches this public backlash. It's come up in races in Wisconsin, Ohio, Texas. But the president is taking a different approach than a lot of members of his own party. He's saying that he wants the U.S. to win the AI war against China. That's long been his stance. And he recently said that he thinks every town should have a data center because he says that it brings in jobs and tax benefits. But that puts him at odds, Steve, with the 7 out of 10 Americans who are opposed to a data center getting built in their area, according to Gallup.
1: Okay, so is the president responding at all to this feedback?
2: You know, when Trump's on the road in front of voters, he usually falls back on his favorite campaign lines. He attacks Democrats, say that they're bringing back communism. When it comes to lowering costs, Trump just points to how he lowered the price of eggs, which happened a year and a half ago. And when he says that the war with Iran, you know, when it does end, he says the oil prices will come down. But he's been telling that to voters for months. So lately, he's just been talking about what he really wants to talk about. And that's largely his construction projects at the White House. That's one example. He's done just one event in front of cameras this week where he talked about education and then invited guests to go on a tour of the South Lawn where he's building a new helipad.
1: NPR's Deepa Shivaram, thanks for the details. Appreciate it.
2: Thank you.
1: Meta has agreed to settle with the states that sued it.
0: The states allege that the company knowingly designed social media platforms to be addictive to minors. Meta denies this. The proposed settlement requires Meta to pay up to $17 billion in penalties to states over 10 years. They also say they will make specific changes to Facebook and Instagram to make them safer for kids.
1: NPR health correspondent Ritu Chatterjee is here in Studio 31 to talk about this. Good morning.
3: Good morning, Steve.
1: Okay, so this is personal for you and me. We're parents.
3: Yep.
1: We're thinking about our kids. What kinds of changes has Meta agreed to make?
3: So the changes involve both restricting the kind of content kids can see and features that will make their social platforms a lot less addictive. So,
1: okay,
3: for example, they will have to give minors the option of having non-personalized personalized feeds where Meta does not use an algorithm to throw specific content to keep them scrolling. There will be a default daily time limit of 2 hours for minors, and only parents can opt out of that.
1: Oh, meaning that the kid would have to say, Mom, Dad, can I have an extra?
3: Exactly. Okay. And the parents will have to agree. And so Meta will have to have a default block on nighttime use from midnight to 6 a.m. and a block on notification to minors both overnight and during school hours when they are in classrooms. There will also be a ban on showing minors how many likes or reactions they have to their posts.
1: All this sounds good. Does it actually make kids safer, though?
3: In theory, yes. So psychologist Mitch Prinstein co-directs the Winston Center on Technology and Brain Development at the University of North Carolina, Chapel Hill. And in fact, he was scheduled to testify at the trial on Monday. Doesn't have to do that, of course. He told me that these constant notifications and likes and dislikes on platforms are not well suited for the preteen and teenage brain.
4: By the time a kid turns around 10 or 11, the part of their brain that makes them suddenly super interested in things like popularity and who sits at what lunch table are really showing a hypersensitivity to social signals.
3: And you can imagine when you have social platforms that give kids 24/7 access to how many followers they have, how many likes, that makes them hooked to social media. So getting rid of those notifications, especially during school hours and nighttime, should help make a big difference.
1: I suppose there's still a lot riding on how Meta would execute these changes.
3: Exactly. First of all, Prinstein told me that these changes will take years to implement, and there has to be close and careful monitoring of how Meta makes these changes and what impacts they have. And he also says there's a role for the government.
4: We still need our state and federal government to act and to create regulations to make sure that as tech evolves, we continue to see that kids' safety is prioritized over profit.
1: One detail here. In order to have these safety measures for kids, you have to know who a kid is.
3: That's right.
1: Social media companies have resisted requirements that kids show that they are minors or not minors.
3: Right. And we know that kids lie all the time on social platforms about their age, right? And that's a problem that the settlement requires Meta to address with new measures to detect when a user is under 18. And we'll just have to see what the company does for age verification. So overall, you know, we still have to wait and watch how this plays out.
1: NPR's Ritu Chatterjee, thanks for coming by.
3: My pleasure.
1: Some other news now. Flooding has killed more than 170 people and left far more than that missing in Nepal and Tibet. This includes at least 65 Americans missing, according to the latest numbers from the Nepal Tourism Board.
0: The floods were triggered after a part of a glacier collapsed into a valley, blocking a river early Wednesday. That caused water to build up some 30 feet in 30 minutes. The water then tore through riverside communities for miles downstream, burying people in places under mud.
1: NPR's Dia Hadid covers Nepal and is on the line. Hi there, Dia.
5: Hi, Steve.
1: What are you hearing from people?
5: Well, we managed to get through to one survivor. Her name is Santa Tamang, and she's a 25-year-old university student who lives in one of the river valleys. And she spoke to the NPR producer, Mamita Bhandari, over the phone, and Mamita translated for her.
6: We were doing house chores. All of a sudden, police started the sirens of warning of the flood.
5: Tamang says people were shouting all around them, so her brother carried their elderly grandmother and they rushed to higher ground. Their home was washed away, but Tamang says she's grateful to have just survived.
6: So many people lost their lives. Everything is gone, my childhood, my family, my community.
5: The thing is, Nepal is a popular tourist destination, and so the missing also include foreigners, including Americans. Many were Hindu pilgrims. One tour group of about 80 people lost contact after the flood swept away an immigration building. And here's one prominent spiritual leader. He's known as Sadhguru, and he's sharing the news with other worshippers. He posted the video on X.
7: So, this is a terrible and an extraordinary event, which unfortunately has turned out this way.
1: Hard to get your brain around all of this. Are rescue efforts underway?
5: They are underway, but they're in their first stages. I spoke to Riaz Lodi, who heads the World Food Program there, and he says workers at this point are just trying to dig people out of the mud. But roads have been washed away, so the government's deploying helicopters.
8: This is all happening in the mountainous region where road access is always challenging, but under these circumstances, it's impossible.
5: Lodi says they estimate about 10,000 households have been badly affected by this disaster, but he says that number will go up. At least, aid workers say, Nepali authorities have a well-practiced emergency response. They learned a lot from the 2015 earthquake. It was devastating, killed more than 9,000 people. But they also say no one's seen anything like these floods, how powerful they've been. But experts say it's going to keep on happening.
1: Why would they keep happening?
5: It's happening because of climate change. I spoke to Mahmoud Farooq Azam. He's from ISIMOD. It's an environmental advocacy group that covers Asia's high mountains, the Himalayas, Karakoram, Hindu Kush. And he says the Himalayas are just warming faster than the global average, and it's destabilizing some of the 60,000 glaciers up there. And that's triggering these avalanches. So he says communities in these areas urgently need more real-time data, but they don't have it.
9: We don't have a lot of data from the region so that we can develop some AI model to know the fragile areas or to know the areas where we are about to having such events.
5: He says, though, they'll have to get it done because this will keep on happening.
1: NPR's Dia Hadid covers South Asia, and she'll keep us updated. Dia, thanks so much.
5: You're welcome.

on the next Fresh Air after Riz Ahmed. He's nominated for an Emmy for his role in the Prime Video series Bait. He plays a British-Pakistani actor auditioning to be the next James Bond. He's also a writer and creator of the series. He also starred in a film adaptation of Hamlet. Join us.

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1: This is Morning Edition from NPR News. I'm A. Martinez.
2: And I'm Steve Inskeep. Senator Ted Cruz has written a book praising Supreme Court Justice Clarence Thomas. The Texas lawmaker highlights Thomas's rise from poverty and his move to the political right.
3: When he was in college and law school, he was a left-wing radical. And Justice Thomas today describes himself as an angry young man, angry at God, angry at the world.
2: By the 1980s, Thomas was Republican, leaning on the individualism he'd learned growing up. Today, he's the court's senior justice and among its most conservative. The book, going further, calls attention to Thomas and also to its author, who used to argue cases before the court. People will wonder about your choice here. Does this book, for example, tell us what kind of Supreme Court justice you think you would be if you ever had the opportunity?
3: So it doesn't, Steve, for the simple reason that I don't want to be a judge.
2: And you will never be a judge?
3: I will never be a judge.
2: Okay, go on.
3: The reason I don't want to be a judge is a principled judge stays out of politics and stays out of policy fights. And if I were a judge, I'd do that. I'd stay out of those fights. I don't want to stay out of those fights.
2: Well, that leads to my next question then. Does this book tell us what kind of Supreme Court justice you would appoint if you ever had the opportunity?
3: Absolutely, yes. And I think that in our lifetimes, we have had four giants on the court. Clarence Thomas, Antonin Scalia, Sam Alito, and my former boss, Chief Justice William Rehnquist.
2: Clarence Thomas has authored opinions on gun rights and joined the ruling overturning a right to abortion. Cruz says he's also comfortable filing dissents, even if the vote is 8-1.
3: There has never been a Supreme Court justice more willing to go back to the original Constitution, go back to the original understanding, and to overturn precedent. He is the most willing to overturn precedent.
2: I want to jump in right there because you have this quote from Antonin Scalia, the late Supreme Court justice, who is conservative, but concluded, you say, at some point he didn't want to try to overturn everything. And his quote is, I'm an originalist. I'm a textualist. I'm not a nut. And then you say Clarence Thomas is the nut. What do you mean by that?
3: Well, look, I mean, Scalia was being somewhat self-deprecating and hyperbolic. At another exchange that I describe in the same chapter is Scalia said to Thomas when he's pushing to overrule older precedents that he thinks are wrong, Scalia said, Clarence, you're tilting at windmills. And Thomas responds, Nino, windmills are dangerous.
2: Okay.
3: He was willing to argue against precedents. And look, some of it is, this is a man who was born in 1948. In 1948, Plessy versus Ferguson was still the law of the land. The Supreme Court had ruled that separate but equal was okay, and so you could have segregated classrooms and discriminate based on race.
2: A liberal Supreme Court soon overturned that ruling. This year, Thomas offered a hint into how much American law he thinks should change. In a speech played on C-SPAN, he said the United States went wrong from the progressive

0: masterful speech. And Clarence Thomas has written at length in his opinions that understanding that our rights are fundamental, they're inviolable, they come from God, and the purpose of government and the Constitution is to protect those rights.
1: But does that mean a pre-1900 government is what's in his head as the proper government?
0: He's not saying anything about pre-1900 or post-1900 government. He's saying...
1: But he's saying that everything has gone wrong since then. I mean, I'm oversimplifying, but really not a lot. It's a pretty strong speech.
0: It is a very strong speech, but you're misunderstanding what he's saying there, Steve. But what he is saying that has gone wrong is the progressives. And by the way, Woodrow Wilson was a left-wing Democrat, and he believed in government power. In fact, he embraced a European and German notion, the government is in charge of all of our rights. And what Clarence Thomas was saying is that is fundamentally wrong.
1: Cruz says Justice Thomas is determined to hold to the Constitution. So in our long talk, I asked about opinions in which critics would say Thomas went beyond. When the court upheld birthright citizenship, Thomas dissented. Cruz says a phrase in the document gives latitude for that. We also discussed a ruling in favor of President Trump, who sought immunity from prosecution between his two terms. The literal text of the Constitution does not say a former president cannot be prosecuted. Did he go beyond the Constitution there?
0: He did not, and that ruling was consistent with more than two centuries of judicial understanding of separation of powers, of the difference between Article 1, the Congress, Article 2, the executive branch, and Article 3, the judicial branch.
1: But he's willing to overturn precedent, and the words aren't there in the Constitution.
0: Well, they are, and the words for the structural, the words separation of powers do not appear in the Constitution. Nonetheless, the structure of the Constitution explicitly separate powers, which is why the court enforced it.
1: You portray Justice Thomas, then, as an independent thinker who's been willing to defy people, particularly on the political left. But as you portray him as an independent thinker, can you give me a strong example in which he agreed with liberals, agreed with the left, defied conservatives from the political left because his conscience and his intellect took him there?
0: Well, look, I wouldn't say as much. He is not looking at politics. He's looking at what the Constitution says.
1: To give an example, Cruz reached back some 40 years before Thomas was a judge. Thomas objected when Bob Jones University, a conservative Christian school, banned interracial dating. Thomas himself would later be in an interracial marriage.
0: A related story I describe in the book, when he is being vetted by the Bush 41 administration for the Supreme Court, and they're firing questions at him. One question that a lawyer fires at him is, will anyone be bothered by the fact that you're married to a white woman? And his response was, only liberals and bigots.
1: Ted Cruz contends Justice Thomas is hated because he did not conform to what liberals expected him to be. His book on Clarence Thomas is called Going Further. This is NPR News.
2: More than three-quarters of all wildfires in the U.S. are caused by people, including recent big fires in Nevada and Washington State.
3: There are more people living in fire-prone landscapes every year, and every one of those people is a potential ignition source.
2: I'm Ailsa Chang, why humans are the primary source of wildfires, on All Things Considered from NPR News.

Live from NPR News in Washington, I'm Dave Mattingly. Search and rescue efforts are continuing along the border of Nepal and Tibet following yesterday's deadly glacier collapse that triggered mudslides and flash flooding. More than 1,300 people are missing, mostly foreign tourists. At least 270 people are confirmed dead. President Trump is celebrating Tuesday's Republican primary runoff results in South Carolina and in Oklahoma. In South Carolina, Senator Darlene Graham won the GOP Senate primary runoff over Congressman Ralph Norman. In Oklahoma, former state Senator Mike Massey won the Republican runoff in the state's gubernatorial race. Both were

0: attacked by Trump. NPR's Tamara Keith says the president wants to continue to use his influence with GOP voters ahead of November.
1: The single greatest force in energizing Trump voters is Trump himself.
2: What I really want you to do is pretend, please, that I'm on the ballot. Just come and vote. It's so important.
1: He's not really even giving Republicans in swing districts and swing states space to run their own races. He's trying to nationalize these midterms, campaigning in places with competitive races, because Democrats probably can't get more fired up and Republicans need a boost.
0: That was the president speaking at a rally for Graham last week. This is NPR News. The Food and Drug Administration is giving the go-ahead for a first-of-its-kind pill to treat metastatic pancreatic cancer. It's one of the most stubborn forms of the deadly disease, as NPR's Yuki Noguchi reports.
3: Nearly 70,000 patients get diagnosed with pancreatic cancer every year. And for a very long time, drug makers considered it intractable. The pancreas's location deep in the abdomen makes cancers there difficult to spot and easy to spread. But Revolution Medicines molecularly engineered a drug called daraxonrasib that could target the most common form of the cancer. It works by essentially turning off abnormal growth signals in a gene called KRAS that drives most pancreatic cancers. In clinical trials, the drug nearly doubled median survival to 13.2 months. Based on promising results, the FDA earlier this year expanded access to the drug prior to granting it full approval. Yuki Noguchi, NPR News.
0: Wall Street futures are mostly higher this morning after chipmaker NVIDIA reported another quarter of record earnings. The tech company reported sales of $96 billion in the quarter that ended in July. That's more than double what was recorded during the same quarter a year ago. It reflects continued strong demand in the AI sector, especially data centers in need of the company's chips. I'm Dave Mattingly, NPR News, in Washington.

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1: 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I'm Steve Inskeep in Washington, D.C.
2: And Amy Martinez in Los Angeles, California. Andrew Tate is heading to court today. He's one of the more prominent faces of the so-called manosphere, and he's asking a federal judge to release him on bail. Andrew Tate and his brother Tristan are fighting extradition to the U.K., where they face dozens of serious charges, including human trafficking. NPR's Bill Chappell is following the case. Bill, the Tate brothers were arrested in Miami last month. What are they facing?
3: Well, you know, Andrew and Tristan Tate are charged with 59 crimes in the UK, including rape and trafficking women for sexual exploitation. They denied those charges, and they also deny similar allegations in Romania, where they operated a webcam porn business. Here's their longtime lawyer, Joseph McBride.
4: We are, of course, objecting to extradition because Andrew and Tristan are innocent.
3: And, you know, when the brothers lived in Romania, authorities there had promised to extradite the Tates to the UK after their case was resolved. But then Romania lifted a travel ban on the brothers in February last year, and the Tates immediately flew to Florida. So last month, prosecutors in the UK asked the U.S. to extradite them, to arrest them for extradition. And we'll note the Tates are dual U.S. and U.K. citizens. An important thing to remember also is an extradition case is different from a criminal case. The usual rules about bail and procedure don't apply, and that's why the Tates are only now getting a detention hearing.
2: And so the brothers want to be released on bail, so are they likely to succeed?
3: Well, it's really rare for someone facing extradition to be released on bail. Shaul Brazil is a partner at BCL Solicitors in London. He works on international criminal cases.
5: There is generally a fear or an apprehension that the person could well flee the jurisdiction if they were granted bail.
3: And under a U.S. Supreme Court precedent, only special circumstances can lead to bail in an extradition case. And that's usually meant defendants with serious medical problems.
2: All right. Now, the hearing is this morning in Miami. What are the two sides saying?
3: Well, the Tates argue that special circumstances do apply to them. For example, they say that despite making international trips, they've returned to Romania to check in with authorities there. They also say they could surrender their passports and be monitored by GPS. But prosecutors argue that the Tate brothers pose a danger to the community and are a flight risk. They say Andrew and Tristan Tate boast about being wealthy and using private jets and multiple passports. In response, the Tates legal team says the brothers are just playing a role for their fans. They say that when Andrew Tate talks about being, quote, above the law, he's paying homage to the Steven Seagal movie.
2: Okay, so what happens after today's bail hearing?
3: So the next big step will be for Magistrate Judge Lauren F. Lewis to hold a hearing to determine whether there's probable cause for these charges and if the extradition should be certified. If she rules against the Tates, they can challenge it. They could appeal all the way up to the Supreme Court, and that would take some time. Here again is Shaul Brazil.
5: The appeal process could prolong the proceedings so that they lasted in the years rather than the months.
3: So not a fast time frame. And eventually, the Secretary of State would have the final say. And as you know, Andrew Tate's been friendly with some right-wing politicians in the U.S., but the White House has said it won't intervene in this case.
2: All right, that's NPR's Bill Chappell. Bill, thanks.
3: Sure thing, eh?
1: We are remembering Tim Curry this morning. The actor died Tuesday in Los Angeles at the age of 80. Curry played the gender-bending extraterrestrial mad scientist Dr. Frank Enferter in the 1975 musical The Rocky Horror Picture Show. He also played villains and the occasional hero. Glenn Weldon hosts NPR's Pop Culture Happy Hour podcast. He's a hero. Glenn, good morning.
6: Good morning, Steve.
1: What made Tim Curry stand out as an actor?
6: Well, he always committed to the bit, and when he did throw himself into things, he invited you to come along with him. And with any other actor, that level of, you know, heedless commitment might come off as self-indulgent, but with him it was always knowing and self-aware. You kept expecting him to break the fourth wall and address you directly. He did that very famously in the Rocky Horror Picture Show, where he played that gleefully queer mad scientist in a corset, high heels, and makeup.

0: mechanic.
1: Oh, the expression there, Glenn. How about that?
2: Absolutely. Well, he's going to be remembered for that voice, right? He's just a little brought down because when you knocked, he thought you were the Candyman. In the 1985 film Legend, where he played an actual demon, you know, giant horns, red skin, black fingernails, he had these monologues of pure evil that he just reveled in. You'll hear in the clip that I'm about to play that they did modulate his voice a bit, but they didn't have to do a lot to it.
3: Mother Night, fold your dark arms about me. Protect me in your black embrace.
2: And that same year, he played the butler Wadsworth in the film Clue, based on the board game. That was an ensemble movie full of stars, but what you remember about it is that ending when his character runs from room to room, explaining how he figured out how all the murders happened.
4: And monkey's brains, though popular in Cantonese cuisine, are not often to be found in Washington, D.C.
1: So he says. Anyway, he also played a clown, Pennywise the Clown, in the 1990 TV adaptation of a Stephen King story, It. Ugh.
2: Yeah, I mean, he was a hilarious actor, and he could play heroes, like he played the goofy King Arthur and Monty Python Spamalot on Broadway, but he could also tap into something really scary when he wanted to.
5: Aren't you going to say hello?
1: I looked up images. He is pretty creepy in that role.
2: Yeah, and even when he was playing a villain, which he did a lot, he couldn't help but make them charming. Long John Silver in Muppet Treasure Island, Rooster Hannigan and Addie, and even as the concierge in Home Alone 2.
1: Okay, I got to ask about one other thing, though, Glenn. How did he later become a social media meme?
2: Yeah, specifically, he played an evil Soviet commander in an otherwise forgettable CD-ROM game called Command & Conquer Red Alert 3 in 2008. And even there, all he had to do was sit in a chair and stare down the barrel of the camera and read some very cheesy lines off a teleprompter, but he couldn't hold back. He didn't hold back. He just ladled on some extra cheese, and that's why he was so loved.
1: Can you just tell me a little bit about his story and what makes it stick for you? I mean, just, this is a guy, obviously, who would inhabit other characters to an extreme degree, but behind them was a person.
2: Absolutely.
1: Oh, I thought you would add something for me there. Okay, Glenn, we'll stop it there. We're running out of time anyway. Glenn Weldon is a host of NPR's Pop Culture Happy Hour podcast. Thanks, Glenn.
2: Thank you.

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1: Stardate, August 27th. A season comes to an end today. It has nothing to do with falling leaves, changing weather, or even big-time sports. Instead, it's a season of eclipses. It didn't last long. It started on August 12th with a total solar eclipse, and it ends tonight with a partial lunar eclipse. The moon will be almost completely immersed in Earth's long shadow, so it'll turn dark. And at least part of the eclipse will be visible across almost all of North America. An eclipse season is governed by the way in which the sun and moon align. Most months, the geometry isn't right. The moon and sun don't line up the right way, so there are no eclipses at all. But every 173 days, they come into the proper alignment. That produces a solar eclipse at new moon and a lunar eclipse at full moon. They can come in either order, a fortnight apart. And a season lasts for about 5 weeks, a few days longer than the moon's cycle of phases. So if there's an eclipse near the start of the season, it produces 3 eclipses. This time, the solar eclipse came a few days after the season began, so we're limited to 2 eclipses, including tonight's. The moon first dips into Earth's dark inner shadow at 9:34 p.m. Central Time. The eclipse peaks at 11:13, when the shadow covers 96% of the lunar disk. It ends an hour and a half later. Today's program was made possible by Mercer Caverns, in Calaveras County in California's historic gold country. More information at mercercaverns.net. For the McDonald Observatory, I'm Billy Henry.
2: Good morning, I'm Steve Inskeep. We assume this was a coincidence. The same week that Dolly Parton died at 80, a weather system developed in the Atlantic, and if it grows strong enough, it would be called Tropical Storm Dolly. The name Dolly is next up on the World Meteorological Organization's list of storm names, which repeat every 6 years. Dolly Parton said, "If you want the rainbow, you gotta put up with the rain." She was a force of nature. It's Morning Edition.
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2: 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I'm Steve Inskeep.
4: And I'm Martinez. For decades, the remedy for people who believe their rights were violated by state or local law enforcement was the courts. Now, even if a police officer isn't charged with a crime, federal law allows you to sue in federal court. Now, after raids, arrests, and detentions by federal immigration officers, there's a reversal taking place. It's the states that are looking to hold the feds accountable. Kelly McEvers reports.
5: On January 22, 2026, Juan Sebastian Carvajal Munoz was driving to work in downtown Portland, Maine. He's a civil engineer here on a work visa. Maine was a few days into the so-called Catch of the Day operation, where federal agents targeted, quote, the worst of the worst criminal illegal aliens. That day, an unmarked SUV cut Carvajal Munoz off. He says agents surrounded his car. Carvajal Munoz showed his ID and reached for his phone to record what was happening. Then he says agents smashed the car window with a crowbar, pointed a taser at him, put him in the SUV, and eventually took him to an ICE detention facility in Massachusetts.
6: And he continued to be detained for the next 16 hours.
5: This is Carol Garvin, Carvajal Munoz's attorney at the ACLU of Maine.
6: At one point, they asked him again who he was, and then it became clear that they knew that he shouldn't be detained.
5: Because, she says, agents apparently realized he was a legal resident. So Carvajal Munoz was released. He had to take a cab to a bus back to Maine. Up until recently, there weren't many ways people like Carvajal Munoz could get relief. The U.S. Supreme Court has strictly limited options for people to take legal action against federal agents. In January, the Department of Homeland Security posted this video on social media of White House Deputy Chief of Staff Stephen Miller.
0: To all ICE officers, you have federal immunity in the conduct of your duties. And no one, no city official, no state official, no illegal alien, no leftist agitator or domestic insurrectionist can prevent you from fulfilling your legal obligations and duties.
5: But a growing number of states say that's just not true. In Maine and California, lawyers are bringing civil cases against federal agents using old laws already on the books, like in the case of Carvajal Munoz, who's suing for unlawful detention and use of force and racial profiling. The Department of Homeland Security said in an email that allegations of racial profiling are, quote, disgusting, reckless, and categorically false. In seven other states, new laws have recently been passed that would allow people to sue federal agents. Illinois, Vermont, New York, Connecticut, Maryland, Rhode Island, and Massachusetts. Jaba Tsitsuashvili is a lawyer with the Institute for Justice.
7: I think people have been kind of hungry for accountability, right? And they've been trying to figure out where to turn. And states are stepping in and saying, well, look, the federal government is violating people's rights. And so we're going to allow them to seek accountability in our state courts.
5: Whether this will be successful, Tsitsuashvili says the new state laws haven't been tested yet, though they do appear to have, quote, tremendous teeth. The Trump administration is already challenging two of them. For NPR News, I'm Kelly McEvers in Los Angeles.

0: It's Morning Edition from NPR News. I'm A. Martinez.
1: And I'm Steve Inskeep. The nation's main nuclear watchdog is preparing to abandon a decades-old radiation safety rule as part of President Trump's changes to nuclear oversight. NPR's Jeff Brumfield reports.
2: The Nuclear Regulatory Commission does a lot of things, but big picture, it really only has one job, to keep people safe from radiation.
3: At high radiation doses, nobody's really arguing radiation causes cancer.
2: David Brenner directs the Center for Radiological Research at Columbia University. High doses of radiation damage DNA and can cause mutations that lead to cancer. But when the dose is low, it's much harder to determine risk.
3: As you go down in dose, what you're looking for is a very small increase in cancer risk over a very large background.
2: Around 40% of people develop cancer over their lifetime.
3: That's what makes it really, really hard.
2: For the past 50 years or so, the Nuclear Regulatory Commission has dealt with this uncertainty by requiring that radiation exposure be kept as low as possible. The principle is called as low as reasonably achievable, or ALARA for short. But now NRC's chairman Ho Ni says that ALARA is no longer working. Speaking on the Federal News Network this week, Ni drew a comparison to speed limits. A road speed limit might be 55 miles per hour, but
4: imagine if there was another rule that says you have to drive as slow as reasonably achievable to be safer. Well, what does that mean? 50, 45, 25 miles per hour?
2: That uncertainty would make it hard for drivers. And similarly, ALARA is making it hard for reactor designers, Ni argued. He said getting rid of it is part of a sweeping overhaul of many NRC rules.
4: The reason we're taking these regulatory reforms is because there's an urgent demand for more electricity in the United States due to artificial intelligence, data centers, and industrial growth.
2: Removing ALARA will especially help the design of new, smaller reactors that could power some of these applications, he said. Emily Caffrey is a health physicist at the University of Alabama at Birmingham. She agrees that it was probably time to say goodbye to ALARA.
5: Keeping doses as low as reasonably achievable was a fair idea. But the reality is what that has become has been driving doses to zero.
2: Like a speed limit, Caffrey says there should be a set level of radiation exposure that everyone agrees on.
5: You should have a number because reasonable is too loosey-goosey.
2: But Edwin Lyman with the Union of Concerned Scientists says that ALARA should stay. It may be imperfect, but its net effect has been to reduce radiation exposure to very low levels.
6: Removing it would remove that incentive for these companies to continue to maintain the practices that have protected their workers and the public.
2: The harms of low-dose radiation exposure are difficult to see, but Lyman says NRC's own models suggest those harms exist. In his opinion, the revised rule ignores that risk.
6: It's trying to devalue and de-emphasize the harm of ionizing radiation exposure.
2: The NRC says the new rule could come into effect early next year. Jeff Brumfield, NPR News.
0: Tonight, the minor league baseball team Louisville Bats will wear jerseys that honor the Louisville Blackcaps, a team from the 1930s. It's part of an initiative called the Nine that celebrates stories of the Negro Leagues. Here's Giselle Roden with Louisville Public Media.
7: At Slugger Field, the Louisville Bats are gearing up for their series against the Gwinnett Stripers from Atlanta. They'll wear the black uniforms with Louisville in red lettering spread across the front of the jersey to pay tribute to the complicated history of the Louisville Blackcaps.
8: I would have loved to watch them play.
7: That's Bats president Greg Galliott.
8: They were a colorful group, very spirited. Sounds like they played a fairly aggressive brand of baseball, loved running the bases. Sound like they were great athletes.
7: The Blackcaps were part of the Negro Southern League, which had eight teams. There were six other Negro leagues across the country, including Negro National League. That's where Jackie Robinson played for the Kansas City Monarchs. Galliott says the nine tribute games also honor the baseball legend.
8: Most people did not realize that was Jackie Robinson's minor league number. That's why this was created as the nine. It was a tribute to Jackie and his days playing in Montreal as a minor leaguer.
7: After Robinson broke the color barrier in 1947, many Negro League teams dissolved. Not much is known about the Louisville Blackcaps. The few stats available show that there were about 12 players. They only had a few years in Louisville. Galliott says they paved the way for minor league baseball in the city. And there are still some questions he has.
8: I would like to find out how many people actually went to the games, how big their following was. Was there ever the opportunity for them to maybe cross over and play some games against other AAA, AA?
7: They just weren't covered as much as their white counterparts, according to the Negro League Baseball Museum in Kansas City, Missouri. But there is one Black Caps player that Louisville still talks about. On a recent morning, the early dew hugged tightly to the overgrown grass at Eastern Cemetery. A short trek around the back of the property sits the burial site of Felton Snow.
9: He was a solid player. He played infield, third base, shortstop, and probably second too.
7: Tad Meyer wipes the water off the gravestone. He's with the Society of American Baseball Research and knows about the Black Cap star.
9: He was one of those guys who was just a good teammate, glued a team together, and from that came his calling to be a manager.
7: After playing with the Black Caps, he became a coach. In 1945, he got to manage an all-star team of some of baseball's earliest legends, including Jackie Robinson. In the 1950s, Snow hung up his baseball career and became a barber. And that's when Galliott, the Louisville Bats president, met him.
8: And all I knew him as was Snow. This was just a guy that, when my dad had cancer, basically came over and just took care of me and was my dad's barber.
7: Galliott had no idea the man who played catch with him in the backyard sported an impressive baseball career. He later helped get a gravestone for Snow.
8: If it wouldn't have been for him, maybe I would have never really fallen this path.
7: Minor league teams across the country continue to honor the stories of Negro Leagues through the Nine Initiative and remember players wearing their jerseys. But Galliott says there's more to learn about the Black players who carved their own legacy into America's favorite pastime. For NPR News, I'm Giselle Roden in Louisville.

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0: It's Morning Edition from NPR News. I'm A. Martinez.
1: And I'm Steve Inskeep.
2: I'm Alexis Madrigal. Next time on Forum, following a collapse in trade talks, the Trump administration is hitting Canada with a 50% tariff that targets hockey equipment, cement, dairy, plywood. Canada vowed to strike back dollar for dollar, issuing nearly $28 billion in tariffs that hit American steel, seafood, appliances, electronics, and more. Canadians are boycotting U.S. products and canceling trips south. We look at what this means for the two economies and a friendship under strain. That's at 9 a.m. right here on KQED.
3: I'm Mina Kim. Next time on Forum at 10 a.m., Meta has agreed to pay up to $17 billion to settle a lawsuit alleging Facebook and Instagram violated child privacy and consumer protection laws. The settlement also calls on Snap, TikTok, and YouTube to agree to similar payments and product changes. The case could mark a turning point for social media in the U.S. We dig into its potential impact on Forum at 10 a.m. on KQED.
4: KQED San Francisco, KQEI North Highlands.
0: Good morning. Meta agreed to cut a check to settle a lawsuit. Several states said Facebook and Instagram were harmful to kids. How, if at all, will the company change its business? It's Morning Edition from NPR News. The people missing after floods in Nepal include 65 Americans. I'm E. Martinez.
1: And I'm Steve Inskeep. The collapse of a glacier led to flooding in both Nepal and Tibet. We hear why such events may become normal. Also, a new drug gives pancreatic cancer patients hope of surviving longer. Utah advertises nuclear power on billboards. And we place a call to Dollywood to learn more about the philanthropy of Dolly Parton. It's Thursday, August 27th. The fashion designer Tom Ford is 65 years old today. The news is next.
5: Live from NPR News in Washington, I'm Windsor Johnston. Emergency crews are searching for hundreds of people, including at least 65 Americans who are missing after catastrophic flash flooding in Nepal and Tibet. NPR's Dia Hadid reports at least 270 people have been killed, and officials warn the death toll is expected to rise.
6: I spoke to Riaz Lodi, who heads the World Food Program there, and he says workers at this point are just trying to dig people out of the mud. But roads have been washed away, so the government's deploying helicopters.
7: This is all happening in the mountainous region where road access is always challenging, but under these circumstances, it's impossible.
6: Lodi says they estimate about 10,000 households have been badly affected by this disaster, but he says that number will go up.
5: That's NPR's Dia Hadid reporting. Experts say the flood was caused by a glacial collapse and debris flow. President Trump will travel to Texas today to boost Republican Senate candidate Ken Paxton. NPR's Tamara Keith reports Trump will headline a fundraiser in Houston for the state attorney general's campaign.
8: A GOP source tells NPR that Ken Paxton will attend the RNC fundraiser. Paxton is the scandal-plagued Republican candidate for U.S. Senate that President Trump endorsed in a bitter primary earlier this year. As of the last campaign finance reporting deadline, Paxton had less than $2 million cash on hand. Compare that with the Democratic nominee, James Tallarico, who had a war chest of more than $20 million. That said, Republican campaign committees and allied super PACs, including the president's MAGA Inc., have hundreds of millions of dollars at their disposal to try to boost Republican candidates this fall. Tamara Keith, NPR News.
5: Democratic Senator Richard Blumenthal is in the Ukrainian capital as Congress prepares to take up new sanctions against Russia next month. NPR's Polina Litnyova reports from Kyiv.
9: Senator Blumenthal says making sure Ukraine gets interceptor missiles it needs to defend itself from Russian ballistic missile attacks is part of what he calls his homework, along with advocating for letting Ukraine use Starlink on Russia's territory. Talking to reporters in Kyiv, Blumenthal said he hoped that CIA Director John Ratcliffe used his recent trip to Moscow to warn Russian President Vladimir Putin against a possible escalation in the war with Ukraine.
10: I'm very hopeful that the message was, don't do it, forget about it.
9: President Zelensky has said he believes Russia is preparing to mobilize an additional 300,000 troops. Polina Litvinova, NPR News, Kyiv.
5: This is NPR News in Washington. A Japanese artist nicknamed the Priestess of Polka Dots has died. The artwork of Yayoi Kusama was shown at major museums and galleries around the world. NPR's Elizabeth Blair has this appreciation.
11: Yayoi Kusama put polka dots on everything, clothing, paintings, giant pumpkin sculptures. She once wrote, "Our Earth is only one polka dot among a million stars in the cosmos." She was also obsessed with the concept of infinity. Her infinity rooms have floor-to-ceiling mirrors and twinkling lights that seem to go on forever. Kusama grew up in Matsumoto City. She suffered from mental illness and hallucinations. As a little girl, she would draw the visions in sketchbooks to, as she put it, help ease the shock and fear. Kusama moved to New York and thrived in the city's avant-garde scene. In the last years of her life, Kusama lived in a psychiatric hospital in Tokyo. She continued to create art in a studio nearby. Elizabeth Blair, NPR News.
5: General Mills says it's removed artificial colors from all of its U.S. cereals, including Lucky Charms and Trix. The company is replacing them with colors from sources including fruits, vegetables, and spices. General Mills says it plans to remove synthetic colors from the rest of its U.S. retail products by the end of 2027. The company says 90% of its retail products in the U.S. are now made without them. I'm Windsor Johnston, NPR News, in Washington.
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0: It's Morning Edition from NPR News. I'm A. Martinez in Los Angeles, California.
1: And I'm Steve Inskeep in Washington, D.C. Meta has agreed to settle with the states that sued it.
0: The states allege that the company knowingly designed social media platforms to be addictive to minors. Meta denies this. The proposed settlement requires Meta to pay up to $17 billion in penalties to states over 10 years. They also say they will make specific changes to Facebook and Instagram to make them safer for kids.
1: NPR health correspondent Ritu Chatterjee is here in Studio 31 to talk about this. Good morning.
2: Good morning, Steve.
1: Okay, so this is personal for you and me. We're parents.
2: Yep.
1: We're thinking about our kids. What kinds of changes has Meta agreed to make?
2: So the changes involve both restricting the kind of content kids can see and features that will make their social platforms a lot less addictive. So, for example, they will have to give minors the option of having non-personalized feeds where Meta does not use an algorithm to throw specific content to keep them scrolling. There will be a default daily time limit of 2 hours for minors, and only parents can opt out of that.
1: Oh, meaning that the kid would have to say, Mom, Dad, can I
2: exactly.
1: have an extra?
2: Exactly, okay. And the parents will have to agree. And so Meta will have to have a default block on nighttime use from midnight to 6 a.m. and a block on notification to minors both overnight and during school hours when they are in classrooms. There will also be a ban on showing minors how many likes or reactions they have to their posts.
1: All this sounds good. Does it actually make kids safer, though?
2: In theory, yes. So psychologist Mitch Prinstein co-directs the Winston Center on Technology and Brain Development at the University of North Carolina, Chapel Hill. And in fact, he was scheduled to testify at the trial on Monday. Doesn't have to do that, of course. He told me that these constant notifications and likes and dislikes on platforms are not well suited for the preteen and teenage brain.
3: By the time a kid turns around 10 or 11, the part of their brain that makes them suddenly super interested in things like popularity and who sits at what lunch table are really showing a hypersensitivity to social signals.
2: And you can imagine when you have social platforms that give kids 24/7 access to how many followers they have, how many likes, that makes them hooked to social media. So getting rid of those notifications, especially during school hours and nighttime, should help make a big difference.
1: I suppose there's still a lot riding on how Meta would execute these changes.
2: Exactly. First of all, Prinstein told me that these changes will take years to implement, and there has to be close and careful monitoring of how Meta makes these changes and what impacts they have. And he also says there's a role for the government.
3: We still need our state and federal government to act and to create regulations to make sure that as tech evolves, we continue to see that kids' safety is prioritized over profit.
1: One detail here. In order to have these safety measures for kids, you have to know who a kid is.
2: That's right.
1: Social media companies have resisted requirements that kids show that they are minors or not minors. Or whatever.
2: Right, and we know that kids lie all the time on social platforms about their age, right? And that's a problem that the settlement requires Meta to address with new measures to detect when a user is under 18, and we'll just have to see what the company does for age verification. So overall, you know, we still have to wait and watch how this plays out.
1: NPR's Ritu Chatterjee, thanks for coming by.
2: My pleasure.
0: For more on Meta settlement, we've called up Jason Satizan. He's a user experience researcher who used to work for Meta. He later became a whistleblower who raised concerns about Meta's child safety practices before a U.S. Senate committee in 2025 and in high-profile trials. Jason, so California Attorney General Rob Bonta says the changes that Meta has committed to making will, quote, make social media less dangerous for our kids and make a world of difference for children and their families. Jason, does that hold water?
4: You know, listening to this settlement, seeing this come out yesterday, as a researcher who used to work at the company, this is a pretty big mixed bag. I think any win to hold tech accountable should be celebrated, but from my perspective looking at this, it kind of goes either way, and it remains to be seen whether or not this will be effective.
0: A pretty big mixed bag. That is not a ringing endorsement for this settlement.
4: I mean, you know, from a research perspective, when I think about the effectiveness, I sort of bucket these into two big high-level questions we have to ask. This comes down to two things I actually just recently heard from your previous small segment is, are the people that need these tools really going to get them, which is something we don't think a lot about when we're holding these tech companies accountable, and how do we measure the long-term impact to even know that these tools are working? And I think both of those are really important to dig into.
0: And what would be that measure? What would be a way to say, hey, okay, this is actually making a difference?
4: Yeah, I mean, the claims in this trial and the trials that have been complementary to this have been around addiction. They've been around emotional well-being, about behavioral changes. And from a research perspective, if we want to improve and say, hey, these tools are effective, at addressing these for children and for adults, we only know if that these tools will improve these things if you actually measure those things. As I testified in the Tennessee trial just a couple weeks ago, and I was slated to testify in the Oakland trial, it's these exact measurements that Meta was having researchers either not dig into or having us erase or remove information about from internal documents. So to turn about face to implement these tools and say they're effective, well, it would require us to measure addiction, to measure anxiety, to measure worry over time. And so if we're not measuring that, and in the settlement, I don't see anything requiring Meta to actually measure this impact on our children, then there's a big question mark on will these tools even have some sort of verification of if they're effective or not over time.
0: Yeah, because measuring it, if things don't improve, all of a sudden is even worse, right?
4: Correct.
0: Yeah.
4: And what we don't want to get to is into a hole where we placate ourselves and we believe that these tools are functional, but we have no clear or ostensible way of measuring and seeing that these things are improving for ourselves over time.
0: We just heard a reporter say that these changes will take years. Why so long? Why can't they just flip a switch?
4: It's not as easy as that. I think one thing that the last reporting brought up as well that I wanted to dig into that relates to this is that we don't think a lot about the efficiency of these safety tools as being related to something outside of the tools themselves. But if we don't understand how old parents or children are on the platform, how old these users are, it's really hard for us to say, hey, let's turn on limitations at night. Let's turn on limitations for notifications or access to Facebook or Instagram during the day. Because if you don't know if an account is a child, you can't really know if that tool is being turned on for a child or for an adult. And so the process of getting better age data takes a lot of time. The process of understanding statistically, is this good enough that we can really, really purely know that this is a child that's getting the safety tool, it's going to take months, if not years, of gathering better age data, improving their age models, and then, as it says in the settlement, have a third-party individual come in and test this to make sure that it's actually getting to those who need it.
0: And in the meantime, more kids could be getting addicted.
4: Hypothetically, that could happen, but just as I mentioned before, yeah, if we're not measuring levels of addiction or behavioral changes, we won't necessarily know if it's not something that the settlement demands.
0: For some of these restrictions, though, how hard do you think it'll be for kids to work around them?
4: You know, historically, as I've testified to and as others have as well, it's been incredibly easy for children to get around tech limitations, both within platforms like Facebook, Instagram, TikTok, but also emerging hardware that we don't think a lot about yet, especially related to these cases. When we look at things like I've testified to, like virtual reality or hardware that is now integrating AI and social media, we've seen a very clear pattern where, you know, kids can get around it with really, really tiny changes that we might not be able to predict as the people building this technology. So in the past, it's been very easy, and so it could be very easy in the future as well.
0: Just a few seconds left here, Jason. Do you think that this settlement will push Meta's competitors, TikTok and YouTube, to maybe adopt similar restrictions?
4: You know, it's a hope, and just as of yesterday, I saw that there was already an online media campaign of Meta asking their competitors like YouTube and TikTok to get on board now with, you know, keeping these individuals safe. It's another big question mark. I hope it does, but I'm hoping it pushes for a larger cultural change.
0: Jason Satizan is a former Meta researcher turned whistleblower. Jason, thanks.
4: Thank you.
1: Some other news now. Utah wants to be a leader in nuclear power. It's home to uranium mines and the country's only mill producing fuel for nuclear plants. The state even bought ad space promoting nuclear energy on billboards. So are the claims on the billboards true? Sean Higgins with member station KUER reports.
5: The billboards started popping up a few months ago. They say things like nuclear power plants emit less radiation than bananas or are cleaner than a candle. The state spent $1.8 million on the advertising campaign. Republican Governor Spencer Cox wants to double Utah's energy production by 2034. Here he is in March.
6: And as I've said many times, if you are serious about energy abundance, you have to be serious about nuclear energy.
5: Utah was named as a finalist to host a massive federal nuclear power hub in July. Last week, three environmental groups filed a formal complaint with the Federal Trade Commission against those pro-nuclear ads. They say they are, quote, false, deceptive, and misleading about the potential dangers of nuclear power. Lexi Tuddenham is executive director of one of the groups, the Healthy Environment Alliance of Utah.
7: It's really important to understand that oversimplifying, over distilling these messages in a way that does not actually embrace the entire scope of this incredibly complicated issue, does not respect the intelligence and the needs of our public for true engagement.
5: Tuddenham says equating a nuclear power plant to a piece of fruit millions eat every day is dishonest. Cox called the complaint a publicity stunt and questioned the motivations of those challenging the ads.
8: I'm really troubled that the people who tell us to follow the science appear to only want us to follow the science that fits their narrative.
5: In a statement, the Utah Office of Energy Development did not specifically address the complaint, but said nuclear energy could play an important role in the future. A representative of the office said they would not comment further due to the possibility of a future investigation. Cox's efforts to produce nuclear energy in Utah comes after people here have had decades of mixed experiences with the industry. About 10,000 Utahns have filed for compensation for health problems after mining or processing uranium or being exposed to radiation from nuclear weapons testing. For NPR News, I'm Sean Higgins in Salt Lake City.

on the next Fresh Air, actor Riz Ahmed. He's nominated for an Emmy for his role in the Prime Video series Bait. He plays a British-Pakistani actor auditioning to be the next James Bond. He's also a writer and creator of the series. He also starred in a film adaptation of Hamlet. Join us.

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1: 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I'm A. Martinez.
2: And I'm Steve Inskeep. Love that voice. Dolly Parton wrote more than 3,000 songs, including one we have never heard. She told the Kelly Clarkson Show 3 years ago that she recorded a song called My Place in History and sealed it in a time capsule at Dollywood's Dreammore Resort in Pigeon Forge, Tennessee. It comes with instructions not to open it until 20 years from now when she would have turned 99.
3: I tell you, you have no idea how that has bothered me. 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
1: Even without hearing My Place in History, we have some idea what Dolly Parton's place was. 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They are Tammy Heil, Darrell Richard, and Jules Wall.
4: I love the idea that she helps children a lot, especially with all of her reading programs.
5: Just the fact that she was inclusive of everyone.
6: She just had a heart for people and a heart for the Lord and heart for her family. And that's, I think that's something we all can aspire to.
2: Dolly Parton once told our own Michelle Martin. These are first name people, I think. Dolly once told Michelle that she wanted to give kids books because of her dad. He was the smartest man she knew but couldn't read or write.
3: So I thought, I'm going to do something great, and I'm going to involve my daddy in it. I'm going to start this little program where children get a book from the time they're born, once a month, until they start kindergarten.
1: 3 decades later, the Imagination Library says it has given away 300 million books in several countries. Another gift saved lives when she helped fund Vanderbilt University research for the COVID vaccine and encouraged people to get the shot.
7: I even changed one of my songs to fit the occasion. It goes, vaccine, vaccine, vaccine, vaccine. I'm begging of you, please don't hesitate.
2: Much of Dolly Parton's philanthropy passed through her Dollywood Foundation, where David Dotson was CEO for more than 2 decades. Mr. Dotson, good morning. Thanks for joining us.
8: Oh, thank you. Good morning to you as well.
2: And I'm sorry for your loss, for our loss. Thank you at this time. What were you thinking about as you heard Dolly Parton's voice just now?
8: Well, it's a great question. I was really wondering, like everybody, just taking a second not to think about anything but enjoying the voice, because the voice and the laugh will stay with me forever.
2: How would she involve herself in this foundation during the 20 years or so that you ran it?
8: Well, her official title was, you know, of course, chairman of the board. Dolly was always a big picture person. I mean, once you kind of agreed on a direction and a strategy, if you will, she didn't get involved on the day to day. She'd just always look at you and say, everything okay? Everything good? And you'd say, yes, ma'am. And she'd say, all right, let's get on with it. So, you know, she was definitely more of the big picture person than a micromanager.
2: That's interesting. Would she sometimes have an idea? Like, I think about saying in the middle of the pandemic, let's give $1 million to Vanderbilt. Did she reach out to you and say, I want to do something? Did she have the idea? Where did that come from? How did it evolve?
8: It was hers completely. Yes. There were many things that she wanted to do. That's one of them, that some went through the foundations, and many things that no one ever knows.

0: That is commendable to keep your name out of the public, but why did she want to keep it secret?
1: You know, I think that she's a very public person, but was also a very private person. And, you know, the Imagination Library was the public face of her philanthropy and a few other things. But I think she also didn't want to ever be part of her own giving, not, I want to use the word shackled, but, you know, do what she wants when she wants to do it. And she doesn't want any recognition for it. She just wants to do some good and make something happen for people that they will, you know, be forever impacted by. And I always respected that.
0: You've already given me some idea of what she was like as a boss, because she would check in but leave the details to you. But tell me a little bit more about that. How'd you end up in the job, and what was she really like to work for?
1: Well, she was just absolutely terrific. I was actually the head of Catholic Charities here in the Knoxville area. I live in Sevier County, and it's a kind of a magical story, but it's a kind of a long one. But let's just say that the very day that when our bishop left and I was wondering what would happen next in my life, a person called and said, call up, I was asked to nominate a person to lead Dolly's Foundation. It was quite small then, 99. And yeah, she said, I nominated you. So in wow. about 4 weeks, my life changed. And the first time I met her was in the backseat of a van at Dollywood. And we were knee to knee. And we started talking about the vision of the library. And I really thought this thing could grow beyond Sevier County. And she got out of the van, looked at everybody and said, I like him. And at that point, I was like, oh, thank God. You know, and we went on from there. But she was, just as everybody knows her, you know, and what they, her public persona and her private were the same. She was just more of everything privately, more funny, more spiritual, more intelligent, more talented, more giving, and just, you know, just an angel, really.
0: David Dotson is the former CEO of the Dollywood Foundation. Mr. Dotson, thanks for your insights and memories.
1: Thank you very much for having me.

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1: More than three-quarters of all wildfires in the U.S. are caused by people, including recent big fires in Nevada and Washington State.
2: There are more people living in fire-prone landscapes every year, and every one of those people is a potential ignition source.
1: I'm Elsa Chang, why humans are the primary source of wildfires, on All Things Considered from NPR News.

0: Live from NPR News in Washington, I'm Dave Mattingly. Authorities in Nepal say dozens of Americans are among more than 1,300 people missing following yesterday's glacier collapse that triggered mudslides and flash flooding along the border with Tibet. A federal judge in Texas is denying a request by the state of Minnesota to keep an officer with U.S. Immigration and Customs Enforcement in custody pending a ruling on his extradition. The ICE officer is charged with wounding a man in Minneapolis earlier this year, as Andrew Schneider with Houston Public Media reports.
1: Christian Castro faces 4 counts of assault and 1 count of falsely reporting a crime in Minnesota related to his alleged shooting of Julio Sosa Solis in Minneapolis in January. Castro is currently being held in jail in Cameron County, Texas, but he is due to be released. Minnesota had sought an order to keep Castro in jail, warning he might flee to Mexico if released. The state also sought to force Texas Governor Greg Abbott to sign an extradition warrant for Castro. Abbott said Texas officials are still investigating whether Castro is a fugitive or was simply reassigned to Texas by ICE. Judge Fernando Rodriguez Jr. ruled that Abbott had not definitively refused to extradite Castro, and that while Castro might flee, that would not pose irreparable injury to Minnesota's efforts to prosecute.

0: prosecute him. For NPR News, I'm Andrew Schneider in Houston.
1: This is NPR News from Washington. Researchers say the vaccine currently used to prevent shingles may also reduce the risk of heart disease. Here's NPR's Rob Stein.
2: A growing body of evidence suggests that the vaccine, called Shingrix, may have benefits beyond preventing shingles, a painful condition caused by the same virus that causes chickenpox. Previous studies found the vaccine may reduce the risk for heart disease and dementia, and perhaps even slow some aspects of aging. In the new study, U.S. and British researchers studied more than 72,000 people who received either Shingrix or another shingles vaccine. In the journal Nature Medicine, the researchers report that those who got Shingrix appear to be 9% less likely to suffer a heart attack, stroke, or heart failure. The researchers stress that more research is needed to find out how the vaccine may have that added benefit. Rob Stein, NPR News.
1: SpaceX says it plans to build a $100 billion spaceport in Louisiana. The site of future rocket launches was formerly owned by energy giant Exxon. It covers 125,000 acres along the state's Gulf Coast. It's about 200 miles west of New Orleans. SpaceX currently has spaceports in Texas, Florida, and in California. Home prices in Chicago are rising faster than any city in the U.S., according to one new index. I'm Dave Mattingly in Washington.

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1: It's Morning Edition from NPR News. I'm May Martinez in Los Angeles, California.
2: And I'm Steve Inskeep in Washington, D.C. Flooding has killed more than 170 people and left far more than that missing in Nepal and Tibet. This includes at least 65 Americans missing, according to the latest numbers from the Nepal Tourism Board.
1: The floods were triggered after a part of a glacier collapsed into a valley, blocking a river early Wednesday. That caused water to build up some 30 feet in 30 minutes. The water then tore through riverside communities for miles downstream, burying people in places under mud.
2: NPR's Dia Hadid covers Nepal and is on the line. Hi there, Dia.
3: Hi, Steve.
2: What are you hearing from people?
3: Well, we managed to get through to one survivor. Her name is Santa Tamang, and she's a 25-year-old university student who lives in one of the river valleys. And she spoke to the NPR producer, Mamita Bhandari, over the phone, and Mamita translated for her.
4: We were doing house chores. All of a sudden, police started the sirens of warning of the flood.
3: Tamang says people were shouting all around them. So her brother carried their elderly grandmother and they rushed to higher ground. Their home was washed away, but Tamang says she's grateful to have just survived.
4: So many people lost their lives. Everything is gone. My childhood, my family, my community.
3: The thing is, Nepal is a popular tourist destination, and so the missing also include foreigners, including Americans. Many were Hindu pilgrims. One tour group of about 80 people lost contact after the flood swept away an immigration building. And here's one prominent spiritual leader. He's known as Sadhguru, and he's sharing the news with other worshippers. He posted the video on X.
5: So, this is a terrible and an extraordinary event, which unfortunately has turned out this way.
2: Hard to get your brain around all of this. Are rescue efforts underway?
3: They are underway, but they're in their first stages. I spoke to Riaz Lodi, who heads the World Food Program there, and he says workers at this point are just trying to dig people out of the mud. But roads have been washed away, so the government's deploying helicopters.
6: This is all happening in the mountainous region where road access is always challenging, but under these circumstances, it's impossible.
3: Lodi says they estimate about 10,000 households have been badly affected by this disaster, but he says that number will go up. At least aid workers say Nepali authorities have a well-practiced emergency response. They learned a lot from the 2015 earthquake. It was devastating, killed more than 9,000 people. But they also say no one's seen anything like these floods, how powerful they've been. But experts say it's going to keep on happening.
2: Why would they keep happening?
3: It's happening because of climate change. I spoke to Mahmoud Farooq Azam. He's from ISIMOD. It's an environmental advocacy group that covers Asia's high mountains, the Himalayas, Karakoram, Hindu Kush. And he says the Himalayas are just warming faster than the global average, and it's destabilizing some of the 60,000 glaciers up there. And that's triggering these avalanches. So he says communities in these areas urgently need more real-time data, but they don't have it.
7: We don't have a lot of data from the region so that we can develop some AI model to know the fragile areas or to know the areas where we are about to having such events.
3: He says, though, they'll have to get it done because this will keep on happening.
2: NPR's Dia Hadid covers South Asia, and she'll keep us updated. Dia, thanks so much.
3: You're welcome.
1: Government regulators are giving fresh hope to people with advanced pancreatic cancer. The Food and Drug Administration has approved a new drug called Diraxonrasib, and in clinical trials, patients who took it survived nearly twice as long as those with traditional chemotherapy. Joining us to talk about this is Adam Feuerstein. He's a senior biotech writer for the science and health website STAT. Jason, when I hear someone has pancreatic cancer, I can't help but wince. I'm sure most people do because of how quickly it goes and how quickly it works. I mean, it sounds like it's very hard to treat.
8: It is. It's one of the most aggressive and lethal cancers out there, and mostly because it's so difficult to diagnose. And by the time patients are diagnosed with pancreatic cancer, it has grown, it's advanced. And so for that reason, the 5-year survival rate of pancreatic cancer is very low. And on top of that, it's just a very difficult type of cancer to treat. A lot of the advances in cancer over the last decade or so, let's say, have not really helped patients with pancreatic cancer.
1: So it's fair to call this drug a major breakthrough, especially one that gives people twice as long as other kinds of traditional kind of therapy.
8: Yeah, breakthrough is probably where you're hearing most often with describing this approval. And this, like you said, this drug called daraxonrasib, it's made by a biotech company called Revolution Medicines. And like you alluded to, a near doubling of survival for patients in the clinical trial that supported the approval.
1: All right, so how long before people can get their hands on this drug?
8: So the drug is now, it was approved yesterday on Wednesday. It's now, the company had a call yesterday. It's now commercially available. So the drug it's been launched almost immediately.
1: Oh, so how did this Revolution Medicines, get this drug to market so soon?
8: Well, it's really been decades in the making. Scientists for decades have known that this family of proteins called RAS, R-A-S, particularly a protein called KRAS, were implicated and fueled about 90% of pancreatic cancer cases. The problem is that this protein and the mutations in this protein were kind of likened to sort of a greasy ball. And so it's been exceedingly difficult for drug makers, scientists to create a drug that was able to sort of lock in to this mutation. So it's taken years and years and efforts, and it's kind of built over time to where they've been able to develop this drug, daraxonrasib, which is actually able to kind of grab a hold of this greasy ball mutation and impact it. And that's kind of where we are today.
1: So it sounds like they were pretty confident that they would get FDA approval.
8: The results from the study came out this spring, and they were so overwhelmingly positive. So the fact that, really what was what the drug was always going to get approved. I think it was really a matter of time of just like the company submitting the application and getting the review process completed.
1: How much is it going to cost?
8: This drug costs $39,800 per month. So that works out to about $478,000 per year. Now that is without the typical sort of insured discounts and rebates. That is not an out-of-pocket cost for patients. So that's not the price that patients will pay. Obviously, if they have insurance, their insurance companies will pick up a large part of the tab. But if your follow-up question is it an expensive drug? Yes, it is.
1: How about this then? Are there options for people without insurance?
8: I think that there are. Most drug companies today have sort of patient assistant programs that will help people pay for medicines if they can't afford them.
1: Adam Feuerstein is a senior biotech writer for the Science and Health website, STAT. Adam, thank you very much.
8: Thank you.

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1: I'm Dr. Anthony Lizerwitz, and this is Climate Connections. Oceans cover more than two-thirds of the planet's surface and hold enough water to fill the Grand Canyon more than 300,000 times. And all that water is slowly becoming more acidic. When people burn fossil fuels like oil and gas, it releases carbon dioxide to the atmosphere. The ocean then absorbs about a third of that carbon dioxide, where it mixes with water to form carbonic acid. Since pre-industrial times, the ocean has grown about 30% more acidic as people have burned fossil fuels. This change would not be noticeable to someone at the beach, but ocean acidification harms some marine life. Coral skeletons and oyster and clam shells are made by combining calcium and carbonate ions into a material called calcium carbonate. But when ocean water gets more acidic, there are fewer carbonate ions floating around. That makes it harder for corals to grow and oysters and clams to form shells. As people continue to add carbon to the atmosphere and acidification gets worse, it could threaten some shellfish populations and the livelihoods of the people who harvest them. So preventing that pollution is vital for protecting marine life and coastal communities. Climate Connections is produced by the Yale Center for Environmental Communication. To learn more about climate change, visit climateconnections.org.
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3: Good morning, Mae Martinez. 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
3: 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I wonder if it's easier with magic. 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
3: It's Morning Edition from NPR News. I'm A. Martinez.
7: And I'm Steve Inskeep. Good morning. A federal judge in Brownsville, Texas, denied a request by the state of Minnesota to keep an ICE agent in jail. The agent will be free as the court considers his extradition to Minnesota to face charges related to the alleged shooting of a Venezuelan immigrant. Houston Public Media's Andrew Schneider has been following the case. Andrew, good morning.
8: Good morning.
7: What led to the charges against this agent?
8: Well, back in January, Agent Christian Castro was in Minneapolis as part of Operation Metro Surge. He fired his weapon through a closed door and wounded Julio Sosa Solis. Castro initially claimed under oath that Sosa Solis had attacked him, but surveillance footage contradicted that. Hmm. The Hennepin County Attorney's Office charged Castro with four counts of assault and one count of falsely reporting a crime. But by then, Castro had left Minnesota, prompting a county judge to issue a warrant for his arrest. Castro was arrested in May in a county along the Texas-Mexican border, but he can only be held pending extradition for 90 days, and today is the 90th day. No attorney spoke for him in the Texas extradition case. He's not made any kind of public statement since.
7: Okay, so what was it that Minnesota was seeking in this court hearing on Wednesday?
8: Well, Minnesota Governor Tim Walz had his attorney seek two things. They wanted to compel Texas Governor Greg Abbott to sign an extradition warrant for Castro. They also asked the judge for a temporary restraining order that would keep Castro in jail until Abbott signed the warrant. They were concerned Castro would flee to Mexico if released. Abbott, though, previously said it wasn't clear whether Castro was a fugitive or whether he'd simply been reassigned to Texas. He said Texas officials are still investigating, and he'll decide whether to sign the warrant when that investigation's done.
7: He'll decide when to sign it when the investigation is done, he says. But how does the judge speak on all of this?
8: Well, Minnesota had contended by waiting that long, Abbott had effectively refused to sign it. They contended that violated the Constitution. The judge said that Abbott hadn't definitively refused to sign the warrant, and he's allowed to order an investigation before signing. And the judge also said that while Castro may pose a flight risk, that alone's not enough to merit the court intervening.
7: Oh, that's very interesting. They didn't say he is not a flight risk. They said he might be a flight risk, but it's not enough of one to worry about. How has Minnesota responded?
8: Hennepin County Attorney Mary Moriarty said at a press conference, this should cause alarm for absolutely everyone. The audio is from Minnesota Public Radio.
0: Because imagine a United States where somebody can commit a crime in one state and then run to another state where they feel perhaps somebody is, you know, has a beef with another governor or is more politically aligned with them, and they just don't return them. That is not tenable. That's chaos here. That is preventing people from getting due process, getting justice in cases where they are charged.
8: And Minnesota Attorney General Keith Ellison issued a statement accusing Abbott of turning Texas into a sanctuary state for violent criminals.
7: Okay, so that is the final part of this, the way that Texas acts in the days ahead. How has Texas responded to the ruling?
8: Abbott's spokesman said the court was right to reject what he called Governor Walz's absurd claim. He said today's order rebuffs Minnesota's efforts to conscript federal courts into commandeering the authority of Governor Abbott's office.
7: Hmm. Andrew Schneider of Houston Public Media, thanks for the reporting. Really appreciate it.
8: You're welcome.
7: It's Morning Edition from NPR News. I'm Steve Inskeep.

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0: From Marketplace in Washington, I'm Kimberly Adams. Artificial intelligence is already shifting how many of us live and work, and if the tech titans of our era have their way, we're just getting going on a path of massive economic transition. We've been hearing from experts all week about how America's system of taxation may need an overhaul if AI takes over an increasing number of human jobs. If people lose jobs, they don't earn wages. If they don't earn wages, they don't pay taxes on wages. And our tax system is based on taxing human labor. In response, some experts say we have to get creative. But some ideas can be too creative, as Marketplace's Future Effects correspondent David Brancaccio reports.
2: Here's an idea out of the Windy City to raise money when tax revenue crashes. During the Great Recession of 2008, Chicago decided to milk its parking meters.
3: And so the idea that $20 million annual revenue from meters could be turned into all of a sudden more than $1 billion struck many people as almost an act of financial alchemy.
2: Henry Grabar is author of Paved Paradise, How Parking Explains the World. In late 2008, when the financial world was unraveling, Chicago opted to sell its parking meter rights to a consortium of investors put together by Wall Street, called Chicago Parking Meters, LLC. It was a deal to last 75 years.
3: Money now is very attractive and politically is more popular than money later.
2: Popular until the new private owners did just what you'd think. They jacked up the rates for parking in Chicago.
3: Parking is something that people dealt with every day. I think that's one of the reasons that this immediately hit a nerve.
2: 18 years on, and Chicago's having trouble buying the meters back. If now's the time to rethink our tax system for the AI era, the parking gambit reminds us to watch out for unintended consequences. Chicago tried turning something public into something private. Some Silicon Valley luminaries are now interested in a strategy that goes the other way, making private assets public. It's about the government getting a bunch of AI companies' stock to build a potentially huge public investment fund. If AI profits shoot up, the fund would generate piles of money. Here's noted venture capitalist Vinod Khosla at last year's TechCrunch Disrupt conference saying an AI sovereign wealth fund might be just the ticket.
4: I'll get critique for this idea, but sharing the wealth of AI is a really, really big need to level the benefits to everybody, but we won't need to do it in 15 years, but we do have to take care of those people.
2: 69% of U.S. workers support this idea of putting half the stock of AI firms into a fund to benefit society, according to the research firm Verisite. Senator Bernie Sanders likes this as well. President Trump has spoken of AI giving back. Quote, if we do that, the public will become very rich. Tech companies may be worried about how to pay to help people navigate AI disruption, but there may be other motives. Nobel laureate and Columbia economist Joseph Stiglitz is skeptical of this approach.
5: Once the government is the partial owner of AI, their pressure will be on not to regulate. They'll say, oh, regulation will take away our profits. And so they're trying to get the government into the mindset of an owner.
2: Critics say that's what they're seeing with Norway's massive sovereign wealth fund built out of its oil and gas profits. Despite Norway's green talk, an analysis by an environmental group finds Norway is still into fossil fuel exploration. Some experts I spoke with propose a more straightforward approach if robots eat our taxes. Instead of a government fund full of AI stock, why not instead redouble efforts to tax corporate profits, any profits? Bruce Schneier at Harvard's Kennedy School is author of Rewiring Democracy, How AI Will Transform Our Politics, Government, and Citizenship.
6: Isn't it better for government to be government, tax and regulate, and then whoever wins, whoever loses, doesn't matter to us, right? I mean, we get the revenue anyway.
2: No one knows just which companies will really score with AI, so tax them all is the argument. I'm David Brancaccio for Marketplace.
0: You can watch more of David's reporting at Marketplace APM on YouTube and Instagram. Let's do the numbers. The FTSE in London is down 0.5%. Dow, S&P, and NASDAQ futures are mixed in the negative 0.1% to positive 1.1% range, with the Dow future down 44 points. And since David was talking about AI, chip processing company and AI backbone NVIDIA reported better than expected earnings for the second quarter yesterday, pushing it to project a 70% sales growth in 2027. NVIDIA is up almost 7% in pre-market trading.
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0: The Kansas City Fed's annual Economic Policy Symposium kicks off today in Jackson Hole, Wyoming. It's the first time New Federal Reserve Chairman Kevin Warsh will address this event. I asked Dr. David Kelly, Chief Global Strategist at J.P. Morgan Funds, what he'll be listening for in Warsh's remarks.
7: Well, I think Kevin Warsh in particular will try not to say too much about upcoming Fed policy. And I think a lot of the big decisions about the Federal Reserve going forward have been relegated to his task forces, who are not in a position to report as of yet. But I don't think he can help giving some indication on Fed policy. And I suspect he will note some satisfaction that inflation is gradually easing here. There doesn't seem to be much inflation coming out of the labor market. And if he makes any comment like that at all, I think it will increase the market's conviction that there won't be an increase in interest rates in September or indeed any time this year. And so overall, I think we'll get some forward guidance, even from a Fed chair who's determined not to give forward guidance.
0: That was Dr. David Kelly with J.P. Morgan Funds. And in Washington, I'm Kimberly Adams with the Marketplace Morning Report. From APM, American Public.
8: I'm Alexis Madrigal. Next time on Forum, following a collapse in trade talks, the Trump administration is hitting Canada with a 50% tariff that targets hockey equipment, cement, dairy, plywood. Canada vowed to strike back dollar for dollar, issuing nearly $28 billion in tariffs that hit American steel, seafood, appliances, electronics, and more. Canadians are boycotting U.S. products and canceling trips south. We look at what this means for the two economies and a friendship under strain. That's at 9 a.m. right here on KQED.
9: I'm Mina Kim. Next time on Forum at 10 a.m., Meta has agreed to pay up to $17 billion to settle a lawsuit alleging Facebook and Instagram violated child privacy and consumer protection laws. The settlement also calls on Snap, TikTok, and YouTube to agree to similar payments and product changes. The case could mark a turning point for social media in the U.S. We dig into its potential impact on Forum at 10 a.m. on KQED.
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11: Good morning. President Trump faces increasing resistance to his threats from foes and allies. What pressure do Republicans face with the elections approaching? It's Morning Edition from NPR News. Andrew Tate wants a federal judge to release him on bail. I'm Steve Inskeep.
12: Jeremy Martinez, the controversial influencer, is fighting extradition to the UK, where he's facing charges of rape and human trafficking. Also, Senator Ted Cruz wrote a book praising Supreme Court Justice Clarence Thomas. What does it say about Thomas's opinions and Cruz's ambition? It's Thursday, August 27th. Today in 2008, Barack Obama was nominated for president at the Democratic National Convention in Denver, Colorado. News is next.
13: Live from NPR News in Washington, I'm Windsor Johnston. Tech giant Meta is facing sweeping changes to Facebook and Instagram aimed at protecting younger users. The new restrictions are part of the company's multi-billion-dollar settlement with nearly all U.S. states over allegations that its platforms harm children. Meta denies wrongdoing. NPR's Ritu Chatterjee reports on what will be different for teens.
14: The changes involve both restricting the kind of content kids can see and features that will make their social platforms a lot less addictive. They will have to give minors the option of having non-personalized feeds where Meta does not use an algorithm to throw specific content. There will be a default daily time limit of 2 hours for minors, and so Meta will have to have a default block on nighttime use from midnight to 6 a.m. and a block on notification to minors both overnight and during school hours when they are in classrooms.
13: That's NPR's Ritu Chatterjee reporting. The Trump administration is taking new steps to block Chinese hackers from breaking into critical infrastructure in the U.S. NPR's Jenna McLaughlin reports the Department of Justice is announcing its latest campaign to deny the bad actors' ability to hide online.
15: The FBI has teamed up with cybersecurity company Lumen Technologies to uncover the digital infrastructure used by Chinese hackers to launch cyber attacks against targets around the world. Most recently, the team pinpointed a zombie army of infected devices, what's known as a botnet, that Chinese hackers have been using to cover their digital tracks. Researchers at Lumen describe it as a digital quartermaster, used by multiple hacking groups to spy and disguise their origins. The U.S. Justice Department seized and took back control of the botnet. According to the Justice Department, the seized network helped facilitate previously known digital break-ins at NASA, the Federal Reserve Board, the Department of Energy, and the U.S. Senate, among others. Jenna McLaughlin, NPR News.
13: The jury is expected to begin deliberating today in the murder trial of Lindsay Clancy. Deborah Becker from member station WBUR reports the Massachusetts woman is charged with killing her 3 children in 2023.
16: Before deliberations begin, both sides will have an hour each to make closing arguments. The defense claims Clancy had postpartum psychosis and should not be held criminally responsible. Defense attorney Kevin Reddington says Clancy is hopeful.
17: And she feels that she's had a fair trial with the judge and the jury's been very attentive, and all we can do is hope for the best.
16: Prosecutors argue that Clancy did not have psychosis and was mentally well enough to follow the law. The case has focused international attention on mental health, especially for new mothers. For NPR News, I'm Deborah Becker in Plymouth, Massachusetts.
13: This is NPR News in Washington. The FDA has approved a first-of-its-kind pill for advanced pancreatic cancer. In a company study, patients taking the drug lived a median 13 months compared with about 6.5 months for those receiving chemotherapy. The drug from Revolution Medicines targets a protein that drives tumor growth in most pancreatic cancers. Chicago's professional women's basketball team is testing a new approach to counter abuse that its players are receiving. The Sky has partnered with 2 organizations in the national security space that focus on terrorism and violent extremism. NPR's Odette Youssef reports.
18: WNBA's The Chicago Sky has contracted with Moonshot, a threat intelligence company, to monitor online threats and abuse against Sky players. The Sky has also partnered with PERIL, the Polarization and Extremism Research and Innovation Lab at American University. PERIL developed a campaign called Be the Sixth Player to help the public push back against misogyny. PERIL's Cynthia Miller Idris says misogyny is linked to numerous forms of public violence.
19: It's one of the biggest common denominators in gang violence, in stalking harassment of athletes, and in school shootings and other acts of mass violence, terrorism, and targeted violence.
18: Since 2024, the increasingly popular WNBA has become a target of conservative culture warriors seeking to inflame divisions over race, trans rights, and women's rights. Odette Youssef, NPR News.
13: This is NPR.
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0: It's Morning Edition from NPR News. I'm A. Martinez in Los Angeles, California.
1: And I'm Steve Inskeep in Washington, D.C. Republicans facing re-election fights this fall are in the position they often face.
0: They would like to appeal to voters, but are chained to a president who does what he wants. Now, so far this week, President Trump has clashed with Iran, China, Canada, and even some members of his own party, fights that emphasize inflation and war.
1: NPR White House correspondent Deepa Shivaram is covering all of this. Good morning.
2: Good morning, Steve.
1: Okay, so what is the president trying to achieve on some of these issues that A just mentioned?
2: Yeah, well, let's look at Iran, for example. This war is about to hit 6 months, right? And it was a conflict that when Trump started, said it would last about 6 weeks. Mm-hmm. This war continues to be unpopular among voters. It's weakened the economy. And Trump's threats against Iran haven't worked. There's no deal. There's no end in sight to this war. And this has led to a different approach the administration is trying to take, where Trump is now threatening sanctions against Iran and other countries that do business with Iran, which includes China. Trump's under a lot of pressure to end this war, and he's running out of time before the midterms. But what's unclear is how these sanction threats might get applied and how seriously countries like China take them in the next couple of months. And then, you know, you also mentioned Canada. There's a tariff fight going on with Canada this week. A curious move from Trump when high prices are already top of mind for voters this year. Trump's tariff tactics aren't new, but it's reignited tensions with an ally, and it's likely to increase prices even more for Americans.
1: Okay, so then relate all of that to the midterm elections, which are coming in November, and early voting is not so far away, really.
2: You're right. So with the tariffs on Canada, that led to some Republicans who are running in some really tight elections, like Senator Susan Collins in Maine, to distance herself from Trump, say that these tariffs are a mistake. And Trump recently also announced that the U.S., this is a different move, would import more beef from abroad. That was an effort to try and lower the cost of beef, which has increased in part because of the war. And the White House is trying to say that this decision is a big win, but it got immediate pushback from Republicans senators in states like Montana and Wyoming, saying that beef imports would hurt American farmers, many of whom support the president.
1: Are there other moves by the president recently that seem politically awkward?
2: Yeah, it's a good way of phrasing it. I think a good example of this is on AI data centers. This is something that has just blown up in the last few weeks. It's become a huge issue in the midterms. There are candidates now proposing moratoriums, attacking their opponents for being too soft on data centers, just trying to put forward a stance that matches this public backlash. It's come up in races in Wisconsin, Ohio, Texas. But the president is taking a different approach than a lot of members of his own party. He's saying that he wants the U.S. to win the AI war against China. That's long been his stance. And he recently said that he thinks every town should have a data center because he says that it brings in jobs and tax benefits. But that puts him at odds, Steve, with the 7 out of 10 Americans who are opposed to a data center getting built in their area, according to Gallup.
1: Okay, so is the president responding at all to this feedback?
2: You know, when Trump's on the road in front of voters, he usually falls back on his favorite campaign lines. He attacks Democrats, say that they're bringing back communism. When it comes to lowering costs, Trump just points to how he lowered the price of eggs, which happened a year and a half ago. And when he says that the war with Iran, when it does end, he says the oil prices will come down. But he's been telling that to voters for months. So lately, he's just been talking about what he really wants to talk about. And that's largely his construction projects at the White House. That's one example. He's done just one event in front of cameras this week where he talked about education and then invited guests to go on a tour of the South Lawn where he's building a new helipad.
1: NPR's Deepa Shivaram, thanks for the details. Appreciate it.
2: Thank you.
0: Okay, let's analyze some of President Trump's battles with someone who recently spent time inside his inner circle. Chris Whipple is an author and contributing writer to Vanity Fair. His profile of Trump's chief of staff, Susie Wiles, based on 11 interviews, made waves back in December. He quoted her saying that President Trump, who does not drink, has a, quote, alcoholic's personality. Chris, so what stands out to you with among some of the things we just heard in our report about some of the battles that Trump is going on between penalizing Canada with 50% tariffs to threatening to bomb Oman?
3: Well, I think there are plenty of caveats to be made here. People have been predicting resistance, rebellion against Trump for 10 years now. But I think we're seeing some significant resistance, you know, most dramatically in Mark Carney's refusal to be bullied on tariffs. And, of course, Iran's complete unwillingness to end the war on the president's terms. I think I think this is what happens when you're dead in the water, as I think Trump is, drifting, as it were, toward the waterfall of the midterms. You know, by every indication, they are not, they will not go well.
0: So I'm wondering then, is the Trump influence era either winding down or close to winding down? I think of a Kentucky congressional candidate in GOP candidate, Ralph Alvarado. His website has removed pro-Trump messages. He had a picture of them together. He removed that. Things like America First Fighter that he had on his website now says independent leadership. So is the Trump name no longer something that candidates can bank on?
3: Well, no, I think that's absolutely true. I think that the Trump brand and Trump's policies, I mean, just look at his plummeting approval rating, are really poison in these midterms. And as you know, the midterms are always a referendum on the sitting president. And look, as his power ebbs, I think Trump has fewer tools he can use to reward friends and punish enemies, and people are starting to see that. You know, he's dedicated to retribution against his opponents, but as we've seen with James Comey and Letitia James and the Olympian medalist who supposedly ripped up the title pool, you know, the retribution is mostly bluster. Everybody knows he's headed toward that shellacking, as Barack Obama once called it, and that may look like a walk in the park.
0: For any president, though, wouldn't this always just be a matter of time? There eventually comes a time where they're not going to be around in the White House anymore, so their influence naturally would wane, wouldn't it?
3: Well, yeah, except in this case, it's really supercharged, turbocharged by Trump's refusal to face reality. You know, every West Wing is a bubble with like-minded acolytes who agree with each other, but Trump's is exponentially more so. I mean, Natalie Harp is just the most extreme example of this kind of cult-like devotion of his advisors. And the result is not only that no one will tell him hard truths, but also there's a kind of bending of reality. I mean, a wishful thinking among his aides. one example, you know, Trump, I think, has no intention of getting anything done with Hakeem Jeffries after the midterms. And yet there's Jared Kushner meeting with him, thinking that somehow they might work together. It's delusional. And it reminds me of how Susie Wiles, in my conversations with her for Vanity Fair, told me that she had a deal with Trump, that the retribution would end after 90 days. And, of course, it was a fantasy.
0: So I'm going to push back a little bit on this and say, okay, so what if someone says the Supreme Court letting Trump continue construction of the ballroom, or Todd Blanche being eventually, you know, voted into to be the attorney general by Republicans who were pushing back at first? Isn't that signs that Trump's influence actually still has a little bit of juice left in it?
3: Of course it does. Yeah, no, it would be a huge mistake to count Trump out at this point. He's still got the Republican Congress is in lockstep still, as you pointed out. But look, we're headed for really troubled waters here. This may just be a splintering of the facade and not a full blown resistance to Trump. But he's headed for real trouble beyond the midterms. Hakeem Jeffries has said that no one in what he calls the Trump cartel gets a pass. Democratic control of the House will mean investigations and subpoenas. And what happens then? Does the Trump White House ignore them? Okay. You know, I think we're headed for real trouble. It's going to be a wild ride for the next 2 years.
0: Chris Whipple is a contributing writer for Vanity Fair. Chris, thanks a lot.
1: The Cyclospora outbreak is growing. Authorities have tracked 17,000 cases of the parasite that causes intestinal illness. Many blame contaminated iceberg lettuce from Mexico. The Food and Drug Administration has also told consumers of recalls on eggs, alfalfa sprouts, and jalapenos because of salmonella or E. coli. NPR's Yuki Noguchi spoke with an analyst for whom this story is personal.
4: In 1993, Darren Detweiler's 16-month-old son contracted an E. coli infection from another toddler who'd eaten tainted, recalled hamburger meat from a Jack in the Box near Seattle.
5: It sickened over 750 people. It sent about 175 mostly children to the hospital, and it killed four children, and the last child that died was my son.
4: Detweiler turned his grief into a career improving food safety as a government advisor, a professor at Northeastern University, and a food industry consultant. The Trump administration pared back various sources of food safety funding, so Detweiler says there are few reliable measures of food safety. The number of recalls alone doesn't tell the whole story, but Detweiler has tried to quantify the impact of those recalls.
5: When you start giving dimension to a recall, you know, the quantity, the scope, the scale, the severity, that kind of stuff, our research has shown that that is increasing.
4: Risks are increasing, he says, largely because of consolidation in food production and processing. Giant farming, distribution, and processing operations mean a batch of tainted jalapenos, for example, might quickly make its way into salsa, restaurant chains, and grocery shelves. Usually, food has already reached consumers by the time tests come back positive, hence the need for recalls. Sandy Eskin is CEO of advocacy group Stop Foodborne Illness. Cyclospora, she says, caught consumers' attention.
6: It's off the charts. I don't think we've ever had an outbreak with this many illnesses.
4: So more people, she says, are now paying very close attention to recalls. Yuki Noguchi, NPR News.
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7: Good morning, Mel Baker checking KQED traffic. On the Carquinez Bridge, a grass fire burning on the eastbound direction at the toll plaza. It's on a hillside. There's a high wind advisory on the Benicia Bridge. In Oakland, the 980 interchange westbound between 580 and 11th Street reduced to only the left lane right now. In San Francisco, 101 northbound from Cesar Chavez up to the 10180 merge, only the right lane is open. Mel Baker for KQED.

0: on the next Fresh Air after Riz Ahmed. He's nominated for an Emmy for his role in the Prime Video series Bait. He plays a British-Pakistani actor auditioning to be the next James Bond. He's also a writer and creator of the series. He also starred in a film adaptation of Hamlet. Join us.
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2: This is Morning Edition from NPR News. I'm Amy Martinez.
3: And I'm Steve Inskeep. Senator Ted Cruz has written a book praising Supreme Court Justice Clarence Thomas. The Texas lawmaker highlights Thomas's rise from poverty and his move to the political right.
4: When he was in college and law school, he was a left-wing radical. And Justice Thomas today describes himself as an angry young man, angry at God, angry at the world.
3: By the 1980s, Thomas was Republican, leaning on the individualism he'd learned growing up. Today, he's the court's senior justice and among its most conservative. The book, Going Further, calls attention to Thomas and also to its author, who used to argue cases before the court. People will wonder about your choice here. Does this book, for example, tell us what kind of Supreme Court justice you think you would be if you ever had the opportunity?
4: So it doesn't, Steve, for the simple reason that I don't want to be a judge.
3: And you will never be a judge?
4: I will never be a judge.
3: Okay, go on.
4: The reason I don't want to be a judge is a principled judge stays out of politics and stays out of policy fights. And if I were a judge, I'd do that. I'd stay out of those fights. I don't want to stay out of those fights.
3: Well, that leads to my next question then. Does this book tell us what kind of Supreme Court justice you would appoint if you ever had the opportunity?
4: Absolutely, yes. And I think that in our lifetimes, we have had four giants on the court. Clarence Thomas, Antonin Scalia, Sam Alito, and my former boss, Chief Justice William Rehnquist.
3: Clarence Thomas has authored opinions on gun rights and joined the ruling overturning a right to abortion. Cruz says he's also comfortable filing dissents, even if the vote is 8-1.
4: There has never been a Supreme Court justice more willing to go back to the original Constitution, go back to the original understanding, and to overturn precedent. He is the most willing to overturn precedent.
3: I want to jump in right there because you have this quote from Antonin Scalia, the late Supreme Court justice, who is conservative, but concluded, you say, at some point he didn't want to try to overturn everything. And his quote is, I'm an originalist. I'm a textualist. I'm not a nut. And then you say Clarence Thomas is the nut. What do you mean by that?
4: Well, look, I mean, Scalia was being somewhat self-deprecating and hyperbolic. At another exchange that I describe in the same chapter is Scalia said to Thomas when he's pushing to overrule older precedents that he thinks are wrong, Scalia said, Clarence, you're tilting at windmills. And Thomas responds, Nino, windmills are dangerous.
3: Okay.
4: He was willing to argue against precedents. And look, some of it is, this is a man who was born in 1948. In 1948, Plessy versus Ferguson was still the law of the land. The Supreme Court had ruled that separate but equal was okay, and so you could have segregated classrooms and discriminate based on race.
3: A liberal Supreme Court soon overturned that ruling. This year, Thomas offered a hint into how much American law he thinks should change. In a speech played on C-SPAN, he said the United States went wrong from the progressive era of the early 1900s.
5: You will not be surprised to learn that the progressives had a great deal of contempt for us, the American people.
3: In his telling, President Woodrow Wilson began turning over government to experts, supposedly above politics. Thomas blames the horrors of the 20th century on similar ideas. in Clarence Thomas's mind, is the ideal American government something like before we had in 1912 or 1900?
4: Well, I will say that speech that Justice Thomas gave, he gave it at the University of Texas, and it's a masterful speech. And Clarence Thomas has written at length in his opinions that understanding that our rights are fundamental, they're inviolable, they come from God, and the purpose of government and the Constitution is to protect those rights.
3: But does that mean a pre-1900 government is what's in his head as the proper government?
4: He's not saying anything about pre-1900 or post-1900 government. He's saying...
3: But he's saying that everything has gone wrong since then. I mean, I'm oversimplifying, but really not a lot. It's a pretty strong speech.
4: It is a very strong speech, but you're misunderstanding what he's saying there, Steve. But what he is saying that has gone wrong is the progressives. And by the way, Woodrow Wilson,

0: between his two terms. The literal text of the Constitution does not say a former president cannot be prosecuted. Did he go beyond the Constitution there?
1: He did not, and that ruling was consistent with more than two centuries of judicial understanding of separation of powers, of the difference between Article I, the Congress, Article II, the executive branch, and Article III, the judicial branch.
0: But he's willing to overturn precedent, and the words aren't there in the Constitution.
1: Well, they are, and the words for the structural, the words separation of powers do not appear in the Constitution. Nonetheless, the structure of the Constitution explicitly separate powers, which is why the court enforced it.
0: You portray Justice Thomas, then, as an independent thinker who's been willing to defy people, particularly on the political left. But as you portray him as an independent thinker, can you give me a strong example in which he agreed with liberals, agreed with the left, defied conservatives from the political left because his conscience and his intellect took him there?
1: Well, look, I wouldn't say as much. He is not looking at politics. He's looking at what the Constitution says.
0: To give an example, Cruz reached back some 40 years before Thomas was a judge. Thomas objected when Bob Jones University, a conservative Christian school, banned interracial dating. Thomas himself would later be in an interracial marriage.
1: A related story I describe in the book, when he is being vetted by the Bush 41 administration for the Supreme Court, and they're firing questions at him. One question that a lawyer fires at him is, will anyone be bothered by the fact that you're married to a white woman? And his response was, only liberals and bigots.
0: Ted Cruz contends Justice Thomas is hated because he did not conform to what liberals expected him to be. His book on Clarence Thomas is called Going Further. This is NPR News.
2: More than three-quarters of all wildfires in the U.S. are caused by people, including recent big fires in Nevada and Washington State.
3: There are more people living in fire-prone landscapes every year, and every one of those people is a potential ignition source.
2: I'm Elsa Chang, why humans are the primary source of wildfires, on All Things Considered from NPR News.

0: Live from NPR News in Washington, I'm Dave Mattingly. More than 1,300 people are still missing in Nepal following yesterday's glacier collapse that triggered mudslides and flash flooding along the border with Tibet. Officials say most of those unaccounted for are foreign tourists. At least 65 are Americans. The death toll has risen to 270. A U.S. military judge says the man accused of plotting the September 11th terror attacks nearly 25 years ago will stand trial in 2028. Barring further legal delays, Khalid Sheikh Mohammed and three co-defendants being held at Guantanamo Bay will be tried in June of that year. Chipmaker NVIDIA is reporting another quarter of record earnings, reflecting continued strong chip demand from data centers. Here's NPR's John Ruwitch.
1: The California-based company pulled in $96.2 billion in sales during the quarter that ended in July. That's more than double what it was last year and beat expectations. Most of that money was made selling chips to data centers that are part of the huge AI build-out underway, and the company thinks that will keep rolling. On an earnings call, NVIDIA's chief financial officer said it's seeing demand accelerating and expects revenue to grow 70% in 2028. The company's share price has been down for the past week, but it rose after the announcement, popping more than 4% in after-hours trading. John Ruwitch, NPR News.
0: This is NPR News from Washington. A federal judge is declining to order the state of Texas to extradite a U.S. Immigration and Customs Enforcement officer to Minnesota, where he's charged in a shooting. The judge says he could not prevent a county sheriff from releasing ICE officer Christian Castro or force Texas Governor Greg Abbott to sign an extradition warrant. Castro is facing charges in the January wounding of a 24-year-old man at a home in Minneapolis.

0: Tribal leaders in southern Arizona are fighting efforts by the Trump administration to build a section of border wall on tribal property. Angela Gervasi with Arizona Public Media has more.
1: The Trump administration is planning a 62-mile border wall across the Tho'onohtim Nation, something the tribe vehemently opposes. This week, Chairman Verlin Jose told reporters the tribe has escorted about half a dozen contractors off the reservation to stave off construction.
2: We will not let this destroy our sacred sites, our burial sites, our holy places.
1: Then, on Tuesday, the tribe later announced that U.S. Customs and Border Protection sent about 20 armed and masked agents, along with the SWAT team, onto the nation to help conduct pre-construction activities. For NPR News, I'm Angela Gervasi in Ajo, Arizona.
0: Wall Street futures are mostly higher this morning. NASDAQ futures are up more than 1%. I'm Dave Mattingly, NPR News in Washington.

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1: It's Morning Edition from NPR News. I'm Steve Inskeep in Washington, D.C.
2: And I'm A. Martinez in Los Angeles, California. Andrew Tate is heading to court today. He's one of the more prominent faces of the so-called manosphere, and he's asking a federal judge to release him on bail. Andrew Tate and his brother Tristan are fighting extradition to the U.K., where they face dozens of serious charges, including human trafficking. NPR's Bill Chappell is following the case. Bill, the Tate brothers were arrested in Miami last month. What are they facing?
3: Well, you know, Andrew and Tristan Tate are charged with 59 crimes in the UK, including rape and trafficking women for sexual exploitation. They denied those charges, and they also deny similar allegations in Romania, where they operated a webcam porn business. Here's their longtime lawyer, Joseph McBride.
4: We are, of course, objecting to extradition because Andrew and Tristan are innocent.
3: And, you know, when the brothers lived in Romania, authorities there had promised to extradite the Tates to the UK after their case was resolved. But then Romania lifted a travel ban on the brothers in February last year, and the Tates immediately flew to Florida. So last month, prosecutors in the UK asked the U.S. to arrest them for extradition. And we'll note, the Tates are dual U.S. and U.K. citizens. An important thing to remember also is an extradition case is different from a criminal case. The usual rules about bail and procedure don't apply, and that's why the Tates are only now getting a detention hearing.
2: And so the brothers want to be released on bail, so are they likely to succeed?
3: Well, it's really rare for someone facing extradition to be released on bail. Shaul Brazil is a partner at BCL Solicitors in London. He works on international criminal cases.
5: There is generally a fear or an apprehension that the person could well flee the jurisdiction if they were granted bail.
3: And under a U.S. Supreme Court precedent, only special circumstances can lead to bail in an extradition case. And that's usually meant defendants with serious medical problems.
2: All right. Now, the hearing is this morning in Miami. What are the two sides saying?
3: Well, the Tates argue that special circumstances do apply to them. For example, they say that despite making international trips, they've returned to Romania to check in with authorities there. They also say they could surrender their passports and be monitored by GPS. But prosecutors argue that the Tate brothers pose a danger to the community and are a flight risk. They say Andrew and Tristan Tate boast about being wealthy and using private jets and multiple passports. In response, the Tate's legal team says the brothers are just playing a role for their fans. They say that when Andrew Tate talks about being, quote, above the law, he's paying homage to the Steven Seagal movie.
2: Okay, so what happens after today's bail hearing?
3: So the next big step will be for Magistrate Judge Lauren F. Lewis to hold a hearing to determine whether there's probable cause for these charges and if the extradition should be certified. If she rules against the Tates, they can challenge it. They could appeal all the way up to the Supreme Court, and that would take some time. Here again is Shaul Brazil.
5: The appeal process could prolong the proceedings so that they lasted in the years rather than the months.
3: So not a fast time frame. And eventually, the Secretary of State would have the final say. And as you know, Andrew Tate's been friendly with some right-wing politicians in the U.S., but the White House has said it won't intervene in this case.
2: All right, that's NPR's Bill Chappell. Bill, thanks.
3: Sure thing, eh?
1: We are remembering Tim Curry this morning. The actor died Tuesday in Los Angeles at the age of 80. Curry played the gender-bending extraterrestrial mad scientist Dr. Frank Enferter in the 1975 musical The Rocky Horror Picture Show. He also played villains and the occasional hero. Glenn Weldon hosts NPR's Pop Culture Happy Hour podcast. He's a hero. Glenn, good morning.
6: Good morning, Steve.
1: What made Tim Curry stand out as an actor?
6: Well, he always committed to the bit, and when he did throw himself into things, he invited you to come along with him. And with any other actor, that level of, you know, heedless commitment might come off as self-indulgent, but with him it was always knowing and self-aware. You kept expecting him to break the fourth wall and address you directly. He did that very famously in the Rocky Horror Picture Show, where he played that gleefully queer mad scientist in a corset, high heels, and makeup. Well, yeah.

0: mechanic.
1: Oh, the expression there, Glenn. How about that?
2: Absolutely. Well, he's going to be remembered for that voice, right? He's just a little brought down because when you knocked, he thought you were the Candyman. In the 1985 film Legend, where he played an actual demon, you know, giant horns, red skin, black fingernails, he had these monologues of pure evil that he just reveled in. You'll hear in the clip that I'm about to play that they did modulate his voice a bit, but they didn't have to do a lot to it.
3: Mother Night, fold your dark arms about me. Protect me in your black embrace.
2: And that same year, he played the butler Wadsworth in the film Clue, based on the board game. That was an ensemble movie full of stars, but what you remember about it is that ending when his character runs from room to room explaining how he figured out how all the murders happened.
4: And monkey's brains, though popular in Cantonese cuisine, are not often to be found in Washington, D.C.
1: So he says. Anyway, he also played a clown, Pennywise the Clown, in the 1990 TV adaptation of a Stephen King story, It. Ugh.
2: Yeah, I mean, he was a hilarious actor, and he could play heroes, like he played the goofy King Arthur in Monty Python's Spamalot on Broadway, but he could also tap into something really scary when he wanted to.
5: Aren't you going to say hello?
1: I looked up images. He is pretty creepy in that role.
2: Yeah, and even when he was playing a villain, which he did a lot, he couldn't help but make them charming. Long John Silver in Muppet Treasure Island, Rooster Hannigan and Addie, and even as the concierge in Home Alone 2.
1: Okay, I gotta ask about one other thing, though, Glenn. How did he later become a social media meme?
2: Yeah, specifically, he played an evil Soviet commander in an otherwise forgettable CD-ROM game called Command & Conquer Red Alert 3 in 2008. And even there, all he had to do was sit in a chair and stare down the barrel of the camera and read some very cheesy lines off a teleprompter, but he couldn't hold back. He didn't hold back. He just ladled on some extra cheese, and that's why he was so loved.
5: I'm escaping to the one place that hasn't been corrupted by capitalism. Space!
1: Can you just tell me a little bit about his story and what makes it stick for you? I mean, just, this is a guy, obviously, who would inhabit other characters to an extreme degree, but behind them was a person.
2: Well, he was a kid from the north of England, a town between Liverpool and Manchester. His father was a Navy chaplain, his mom was a secretary, and he started out as a boy soprano, but of course puberty changed all that. He flirted with the idea of becoming a rock musician, and he released a few albums, but the stage was what he loved, and he returned to that often. He never married and was very protective of his public life, and he refused to discuss it publicly, so what we're left with is this outsized, very public persona, and you know what, that's enough.
1: Glenn Weldon is a host of NPR's Pop Culture Happy Hour podcast. Thanks, Glenn.
2: Thank you.

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1: I'm Dr. Anthony Lizowitz, and this is Climate Connections. Oceans cover more than two-thirds of the planet's surface and hold enough water to fill the Grand Canyon more than 300,000 times. And all that water is slowly becoming more acidic. When people burn fossil fuels like oil and gas, it releases carbon dioxide to the atmosphere. The ocean then absorbs about a third of that carbon dioxide, where it mixes with water to form carbonic acid. Since pre-industrial times, the ocean has grown about 30% more acidic as people have burned fossil fuels. This change would not be noticeable to someone at the beach, but ocean acidification harms some marine life. Coral skeletons and oyster and clam shells are made by combining calcium and carbonate ions into a material called calcium carbonate. But when ocean water gets more acidic, there are fewer carbonate ions floating around. That makes it harder for corals to grow and oysters and clams to form shells. As people continue to add carbon to the atmosphere and acidification gets worse, it could threaten some shellfish populations and the livelihoods of the people who harvest them. So preventing that pollution is vital for protecting marine life and coastal communities. Climate Connections is produced by the Yale Center for Environmental Communication. To learn more about climate change, visit climateconnections.org.
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5: Good morning. I'm Steve Inskeep. We assume this was a coincidence. The same week that Dolly Parton died at 80, a weather system developed in the Atlantic, and if it grows strong enough, it would be called Tropical Storm Dolly. The name Dolly is next up on the World Meteorological Organization's list of storm names, which repeat every 6 years. Dolly Parton said, if you want the rainbow, you gotta put up with the rain. She was a force of nature. It's Morning Edition.
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5: 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I'm Steve Inskeep.
7: And I'm Martinez. For decades, the remedy for people who believe their rights were violated by state or local law enforcement was the courts. Now, even if a police officer isn't charged with a crime, federal law allows you to sue in federal court. Now, after raids, arrests, and detentions by federal immigration officers, there's a reversal taking place. It's the states that are looking to hold the feds accountable. Kelly McEvers reports.
8: On January 22, 2026, Juan Sebastian Carvajal Munoz was driving to work in downtown Portland, Maine. He's a civil engineer here on a work visa. Maine was a few days into the so-called Catch of the Day operation, where federal agents targeted, quote, the worst of the worst criminal illegal aliens. That day, an unmarked SUV cut Carvajal Munoz off. He says agents surrounded his car. Carvajal Munoz showed his ID and reached for his phone to record what was happening. Then he says agents smashed the car window with a crowbar, pointed a taser at him, put him in the SUV, and eventually took him to an ICE detention facility in Massachusetts.
9: And he continued to be detained for the next 16 hours.
8: This is Carol Garvin, Carvajal Munoz's attorney at the ACLU of Maine.
9: At one point, they asked him again who he was, and then it became clear that they knew that he shouldn't be detained.
8: Because, she says, agents apparently realized he was a legal resident. So Carvajal Munoz was released. He had to take a cab to a bus back to Maine. Up until recently, there weren't many ways people like Carvajal Munoz could get relief. The U.S. Supreme Court has strictly limited options for people to take legal action against federal agents. In January, the Department of Homeland Security posted this video on social media of White House Deputy Chief of Staff Stephen Miller.
0: To all ICE officers, you have federal immunity in the conduct of your duties. And no one, no city official, no state official, no illegal alien, no leftist agitator or domestic insurrectionist can prevent you from fulfilling your legal obligations and duties.
8: But a growing number of states say that's just not true. In Maine and California, lawyers are bringing civil cases against federal agents using old laws already on the books, like in the case of Carvajal Munoz, who's suing for unlawful detention and use of force and racial profiling. The Department of Homeland Security said in an email that allegations of racial profiling are, quote, disgusting, reckless, and categorically false. In seven other states, new laws have recently been passed that would allow people to sue federal agents. Illinois, Vermont, New York, Connecticut, Maryland, Rhode Island, and Massachusetts. Jaba Tsitsuashvili is a lawyer with the Institute for Justice.
10: I think people have been kind of hungry for accountability, right? And they've been trying to figure out where to turn. And states are stepping in and saying, well, look, the federal government is violating people's rights, and so we're going to allow them to seek accountability in our state courts.
8: Whether this will be successful, Tsitsuashvili says the new state laws haven't been tested yet, though they do appear to have, quote, tremendous teeth. The Trump administration is already challenging two of them. For NPR News, I'm Kelly McEvers in Los Angeles.

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1: Good morning. Mel Baker checking KQED traffic. In the Altamont Pass, 205 westbound is slow from about Hanson Road to the 580 interchange. 580 is stop and go out to Grantline. Meanwhile, on the Carquinez Bridge, eastbound at the toll plaza, a fire burning on the hillside. Fire crews are on the scene. On the Benicia Bridge, there is a high wind advisory. No delays at the toll plaza on the Bay Bridge. Mel Baker for KQED.

0: 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I'm A. Martinez.
1: And I'm Steve Inskeep. The nation's main nuclear watchdog is preparing to abandon a decades-old radiation safety rule as part of President Trump's changes to nuclear oversight. NPR's Jeff Brumfield reports.
2: The Nuclear Regulatory Commission does a lot of things, but big picture, it really only has one job, to keep people safe from radiation.
3: At high radiation doses, nobody's really arguing radiation causes cancer.
2: David Brenner directs the Center for Radiological Research at Columbia University. High doses of radiation damage DNA and can cause mutations that lead to cancer. But when the dose is low, it's much harder to determine risk.
3: As you go down in dose, what you're looking for is a very small increase in cancer risk over a very large background.
2: Around 40% of people develop cancer over their lifetime.
3: That's what makes it really, really hard.
2: For the past 50 years or so, the Nuclear Regulatory Commission has dealt with this uncertainty by requiring that radiation exposure be kept as low as possible. The principle is called as low as reasonably achievable, or ALARA for short. But now NRC's chairman Ho Ni says that ALARA is no longer working. Speaking on the Federal News Network this week, Ni drew a comparison to speed limits. A road speed limit might be 55 miles per hour, but
4: imagine if there was another rule that says you have to drive as slow as reasonably achievable to be safer. Well, what does that mean? 50, 45, 25 miles per hour?
2: That uncertainty would make it hard for drivers. And similarly, ALARA is making it hard for reactor designers, Ni argued. He said getting rid of it is part of a sweeping overhaul of many NRC rules.
4: The reason we're taking these regulatory reforms is because there's an urgent demand for more electricity in the United States due to artificial intelligence, data centers, and industrial growth.
2: Removing ALARA will especially help the design of new, smaller reactors that could power some of these applications, he said. Emily Caffrey is a health physicist at the University of Alabama at Birmingham. She agrees that it was probably time to say goodbye to ALARA.
5: Keeping doses as low as reasonably achievable was a fair idea. But the reality is what that has become has been driving doses to zero.
2: Like a speed limit, Caffrey says there should be a set level of radiation exposure that everyone agrees on.
5: You should have a number because reasonable is too loosey-goosey.
2: But Edwin Lyman with the Union of Concerned Scientists says that ALARA should stay. It may be imperfect, but its net effect has been to reduce radiation exposure to very low levels.
6: Removing it would remove that incentive for these companies to continue to maintain the practices that have protected their workers and the public.
2: The harms of low-dose radiation exposure are difficult to see, but Lyman says NRC's own models suggest those harms exist. In his opinion, the revised rule ignores that risk.
6: It's trying to devalue and de-emphasize the harm of ionizing radiation exposure.
2: The NRC says the new rule could come into effect early next year. Jeff Brumfield, NPR News.
0: Tonight, the minor league baseball team Louisville Bats will wear jerseys that honor the Louisville Black Caps, a team from the 1930s. It's part of an initiative called the Nine that celebrates stories of the Negro Leagues. Here's Giselle Roden with Louisville Public Media.
7: At Slugger Field, the Louisville Bats are gearing up for their series against the Gwinnett Stripers from Atlanta. They'll wear the black uniforms with Louisville in red lettering spread across the front of the jersey to pay tribute to the complicated history of the Louisville Black Caps.
8: I would have loved to watch them play.
7: That's Bats president Greg Galliott.
8: They were a colorful group, very spirited. Sounds like they played a fairly aggressive brand of baseball, loved running the bases. Sound like they were great athletes.
7: The Black Caps were part of the Negro Southern League, which had eight teams. There were six other Negro leagues across the country, including the Negro National League. That's where Jackie Robinson played for the Kansas City Monarchs. Galliott says the nine tribute games also honor the baseball legend.
8: Most people did not realize that was Jackie Robinson's minor league number. That's why this was created as the nine. It was a tribute to Jackie and his days playing in Montreal as a minor leaguer.
7: After Robinson broke the color barrier in 1947, many Negro League teams dissolved. Not much is known about the Louisville Black Caps. The few stats available show that there were about 12 players. They only had a few years in Louisville. Galliott says they paved the way for minor league baseball in the city, and there are still some questions he has.
8: I would like to find out how many people actually went to the games, how big their following was. Was there ever the opportunity for them to maybe cross over and play some games against other AAA, AA.
7: They just weren't covered as much as their white counterparts, according to the Negro League Baseball Museum in Kansas City, Missouri. But there is one Black Caps player that Louisville still talks about. On a recent morning, the early dew hugged tightly to the overgrown grass at Eastern Cemetery. A short trek around the back of the property sits the burial site of Felton Snow.
9: He was a solid player. He played infield, third base, shortstop, and probably second too.
7: Tad Meyer wipes the water off the gravestone. He's with the Society of American Baseball Research and knows about the Black Cap star.
9: He was one of those guys who was just a good teammate, glued a team together, and from that came his calling to be a manager.
7: After playing with the Black Caps, he became a coach. In 1945, he got to manage an all-star team of some of baseball's earliest legends, including Jackie Robinson. In the 1950s, Snow hung up his baseball career and became a barber. And that's when Galea, the Louisville Bats president, met him.
8: And all I knew him as was Snow. This was just a guy that, when my dad had cancer, basically came over and just took care of me and was my dad's barber.
7: Galea had no idea the man who played catch with him in the backyard sported an impressive baseball career. He later helped get a gravestone for Snow.
8: If it wouldn't have been for him, maybe I would have never really fallen this path.
7: Minor league teams across the country continue to honor the stories of Negro Leagues through the Nine Initiative and remember players wearing their jerseys. But Galea says there's more to learn about the Black players who carved their own legacy into America's favorite pastime. For NPR News, I'm Giselle Roden in Louisville.

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0: It's Morning Edition from NPR News. I'm A. Martinez.
1: And I'm Steve Inskeep. Good morning, Mel Baker checking KQED traffic in San Francisco, 101 northbound between Cesar Chavez and the 10180 interchange. Only the right lane is open right now due to construction work. It's a little heavy through there. Coming westbound on the Bay Bridge, you'll find a little bit of slowing around the toll plaza, but not much quite yet. A grass fire burning on 80 eastbound on the Carquinez Bridge toll plaza area. It's on the hillside. Fire crews are at the scene. Mel Baker for KQED.
2: It'll be mild at the coast and warm inland today. Then a noticeable cooling trend starts tomorrow. The forecast high for San Francisco is 73. Oakland should reach a high of 78. In San Jose, expect a high of 84. The forecast high for Concord and Sacramento is 97. This is KQED San Francisco and KQEI North Highland Sacramento. It's 5 o'clock.
0: Good morning. Meta agreed to cut a check to settle a lawsuit. Several states said Facebook and Instagram were harmful to kids. How, if at all, will the company change its business? It's Morning Edition from NPR News. The people missing after floods in Nepal include 65 Americans. I'm E. Martinez.
3: And I'm Steve Inskeep. The collapse of a glacier led to flooding in both Nepal and Tibet. We hear why such events may become normal. Also, a new drug gives pancreatic cancer patients hope of surviving longer. Utah advertises nuclear power on billboards. And we place a call to Dollywood to learn more about the philanthropy of Dolly Parton. It's Thursday, August 27th. The fashion designer Tom Ford is 65 years old today. The news is next.
4: Live from the NPR News in Washington, I'm Windsor Johnston. Search and rescue operations continue after catastrophic flooding in parts of Nepal and Tibet. At least 353 people have been killed. NPR's Dia Hadid reports more than 1,300 others are missing, including dozens of American tourists.
5: The floods were triggered after part of a glacier collapsed into a valley blocking a river. Water built up fast, some 30 feet in 30 minutes, and it tore through, carrying ice and rock from the glacier, burying people and places under mud for miles downstream. 25-year-old Santa Tamang survived. She told producer Mamita Bhandari that her brother carried their elderly grandmother and they fled to higher ground after they heard flood warning sirens.
6: So many people lost their lives. Everything is gone. My childhood, my family, my community.
5: Aid workers say roads have collapsed. The government is deploying helicopters to find survivors. Experts say the Himalayas are warming quickly because of human-induced climate change, and that's causing glaciers to weaken and collapse, threatening downstream communities. Dia Hadid, NPR News.
4: President Trump is facing growing pushback from members of his own party over some of his economic policies. His tariffs on Canada and a plan to increase beef imports are drawing criticism from Republican senators, including some facing difficult elections this fall. NPR's Deepa Shivaram reports.
7: With the tariffs on Canada, that led to some Republicans who are running in some really tight elections, like Senator Susan Collins in Maine, to distance herself from Trump, say that these tariffs are a mistake. And Trump recently also announced that the U.S., this is a different move, would import more beef from abroad. That was an effort to try and lower the cost of beef, which has increased in part because of the war.
4: That's NPR's Deepa Shivaram reporting. A federal judge is scheduled to hear arguments today on plans to renovate the Kennedy Center and return President Trump's name to the building. NPR's Anastasios Lucas reports the board has threatened to tear down the venue.
8: In legal filings ahead of the court hearing, the board called the living memorial to President John F. Kennedy a, quote, embarrassment to the nation's capital and suggested building an outdoor amphitheater on the site instead. The board is also attempting to add Trump's name on three places at the center, including twice on the entryway. In a statement to NPR, the Kennedy Center press office called the threat of a demolition, quote, a hypothetical scenario. The hearing is part of a federal lawsuit filed by Representative Joyce Beatty, Democrat of Ohio, against President Trump and the Kennedy Center's board. Most board members were chosen by President Trump, who is the center's chairman. Anastasia Tsoukas, NPR News.
4: This is NPR. Actor Tim Curry has died at the age of 80. The British-born artist was known for a range of memorable characters on stage and screen, including one that inspired a cult following, as NPR's Alice Wolfley reports.
9: With his powerful baritone voice and big, expressive eyes, Tim Curry was celebrated for his offbeat, often villainous roles in films like Clue, Annie, and Muppet Treasure Island. But he will be most remembered for his outrageous performance in the 1975 film, The Rocky Horror Picture Show.

0: The Rocky Horror Picture Show went on to be a global cult phenomenon, infamous for rowdy and raunchy audience participation. A stroke in 2012 ended Curry's stage and screen career, but he continued to work as a prolific voice actor. Alice Wolfley, NPR News.
1: SpaceX plans to build what it says will be the world's largest spaceport in southern Louisiana. The company says it will invest $100 billion in the launch complex. The facility will be designed to support thousands of Starship launches a year and will include its own power and fuel production. SpaceX expects the project to create about 3,000 direct jobs over the next decade. Construction is expected to begin next year on the 125,000-acre site along Louisiana's Gulf Coast. I'm Windsor Johnston, and you're listening to NPR News from Washington.
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0: It's Morning Edition from NPR News. I'm May Martinez in Los Angeles, California.
1: And I'm Steve Inskeep in Washington, D.C. Meta has agreed to settle with the states that sued it.
0: The states allege that the company knowingly designed social media platforms to be addictive to minors. Meta denies this. The proposed settlement requires Meta to pay up to $17 billion in penalties to states over 10 years. They also say they will make specific changes to Facebook and Instagram to make them safer for kids.
1: NPR health correspondent Ritu Chatterjee is here in Studio 31 to talk about this. Good morning.
2: Good morning, Steve.
1: Okay, so this is personal for you and me. We're parents.
2: Yep.
1: We're thinking about our kids. What kinds of changes is Meta agreed to make?
2: So the changes involve both restricting the kind of content kids can see and features that will make their social platforms a lot less addictive. So,
1: okay,
2: for example, they will have to give minors the option of having non-personalized feeds where Meta does not use an algorithm to throw specific content to keep them scrolling.
1: Okay.
2: There will be a default daily time limit of 2 hours for minors, and only parents can opt out of that.
1: Oh, meaning that the kid would have to say, Mom, Dad, can I have an extra?
2: Exactly. Okay. And the parents will have to agree. And so Meta will have to have a default block on nighttime use from midnight to 6 a.m. and a block on notification to minors both overnight and during school hours when they are in classrooms. There will also be a ban on showing minors how many likes or reactions they have to their posts.
1: All this sounds good. Does it actually make kids safer, though?
2: In theory, yes. So psychologist Mitch Prinstein co-directs the Winston Center on Technology and Brain Development at the University of North Carolina, Chapel Hill. And in fact, he was scheduled to testify at the trial on Monday. Doesn't have to do that, of course. He told me that these constant notifications and likes and dislikes on platforms are not well suited for the preteen and teenage brain.
3: By the time a kid turns around 10 or 11, the part of their brain that makes them suddenly super interested in things like popularity and who sits at what lunch table are really showing a hypersensitivity to social signals.
2: And you can imagine when you have social platforms that give kids 24/7 access to how many followers they have, how many likes, that makes them hooked to social media. So getting rid of those notifications, especially during school hours and nighttime, should help make a big difference.
1: I suppose there's still a lot riding on how Meta would execute these changes.
2: Exactly. First of all, Prinstein told me that these changes will take years to implement, and there has to be close and careful monitoring of how Meta makes these changes and what impacts they have. And he also says there's a role for the government.
3: We still need our state and federal government to act and to create regulations to make sure that as tech evolves, we continue to see that kids' safety is prioritized over profit.
1: One detail here. In order to have these safety measures for kids, you have to know who a kid is.
2: That's right.
1: Social media companies have resisted requirements that kids show that they are minors or not minors. Or whatever.
2: Right, and we know that kids lie all the time on social platforms about their age, right? And that's a problem that the settlement requires Meta to address with new measures to detect when a user is under 18, and we'll just have to see what the company does for age verification. So overall, you know, we still have to wait and watch how this plays out.
1: NPR's Ritu Chatterjee, thanks for coming by.
2: My pleasure.
0: For more on Meta's settlement, we've called up Jason Sadazan. He's a user experience researcher who used to work for Meta. He later became a whistleblower who raised concerns about Meta's child safety practices before a U.S. Senate committee in 2025 and in high-profile trials. Jason, so California Attorney General Rob Bonta says the changes that Meta has committed to making will, quote, make social media less dangerous for our kids and make a world of difference for children and their families. Jason, does that hold water?
4: You know, listening to this settlement, seeing this come out yesterday, as a researcher used to work at the company, this is a pretty big mixed bag. I think any win to hold tech accountable should be celebrated, but from my perspective looking at this, it kind of goes either way, and it remains to be seen whether or not this will be effective.
0: A pretty big mixed bag. That is not a ringing endorsement for this settlement.
4: I mean, you know, from a research perspective, when I think about the effectiveness, I sort of bucket these into two big high-level questions we have to ask. This comes down to two things I actually just recently heard from your previous small segment is, are the people that need these tools really going to get them, which is something we don't think a lot about when we're holding these tech companies accountable, and how do we measure the long-term impact to even know that these tools are working? And I think both of those are really important to dig into.
0: And what would be that measure? What would be a way to say, hey, okay, this is actually making a difference?
4: Yeah, I mean, the claims in this trial and the trials that have been complementary to this have been around addiction. They've been around emotional well-being, about behavioral changes. And from a research perspective, if we want to improve and say, hey, these tools are effective, at addressing these for children and for adults, we only know if that these tools will improve these things if you actually measure those things. As I testified in the Tennessee trial just a couple weeks ago, and I was slated to testify in the Oakland trial, it's these exact measurements that Meta was having researchers either not dig into or having us erase or remove information about from internal documents. So to turn about face to implement these tools and say they're effective, well, it would require us to measure addiction, to measure anxiety, to measure worry over time. And so if we're not measuring that, and in the settlement, I don't see anything requiring Meta to actually measure this impact on our children, then there's a big question mark on will these tools even have some sort of verification of if they're effective or not over time.
0: Yeah, because measuring it, if things don't improve, all of a sudden is even worse, right?
4: Correct. Yeah. And what we don't want to get to is into a hole where we placate ourselves and we believe that these tools are functional, but we have no clear ostensible way of measuring and seeing that these things are improving for ourselves over time.
0: We just heard a reporter say that these changes will take years. Why so long? Why can't they just flip a switch?
4: It's not as easy as that. I think one thing that the last reporting brought up as well that I wanted to dig into that relates to this is that we don't think a lot about the efficiency of these safety tools as being related to something outside of the tools themselves. But if we don't understand how old parents or children are on the platform, how old these users are, it's really hard for us to say, hey, let's turn on limitations at night. Let's turn on limitations for notifications or access to Facebook or Instagram during the day. Because if you don't know if an account is a child, you can't really know if that tool is being turned on for a child or for an adult. And so the process of getting better age data takes a lot of time. The process of understanding statistically, is this good enough that we can really purely know that this is a child that's getting the safety tool? It's going to take months, if not years, of gathering better age data, improving their age models, and then, as it says in the settlement, have a third-party individual come in and test this to make sure that it's actually getting to those who need it.
0: And in the meantime, more kids could be getting addicted.
4: Hypothetically, that could happen. But just as I mentioned before, yeah, if we're not measuring levels of addiction or behavioral changes, we won't necessarily know if it's not something that the settlement demands.
0: For some of these restrictions, though, how hard do you think it'll be for kids to work around them?
4: You know, historically, as I've testified to and as others have as well, it's been incredibly easy for children to get around tech limitations, both within platforms like Facebook, Instagram, TikTok, but also emerging hardware that we don't think a lot about yet, especially related to these cases. When we look at things like I've testified to, like virtual reality or hardware that is now integrating AI and social media, we've seen a very clear pattern where, you know, kids can get around it with really, really tiny changes that we might not be able to predict as the people building this technology. So in the past, it's been very easy, and so it could be very easy in the future as well.
0: Just a few seconds left here, Jason. Do you think that this settlement will push Meta's competitors, TikTok and YouTube, to maybe adopt similar restrictions?
4: You know, it's a hope, and just as of yesterday, I saw that there was already an online media campaign of Meta asking their competitors like YouTube and TikTok to get on board now with, you know, keeping these individuals safe. Again, it's another big question mark. I hope it does, but I'm hoping it pushes for a larger cultural change.
0: Jason Satizan is a former Meta researcher turned whistleblower. Jason, thanks.
4: Thank you.
1: Some other news now. Utah wants to be a leader in nuclear power. It's home to uranium mines and the country's only mill producing fuel for nuclear plants. The state even bought ad space promoting nuclear energy on billboards. So are the claims on the billboards true? Sean Higgins with member station KUER reports.
5: The billboards started popping up a few months ago. They say things like nuclear power plants emit less radiation than bananas or are cleaner than a candle. The state spent $1.8 million on the advertising campaign. Republican Governor Spencer Cox wants to double Utah's energy production by 2034. Here he is in March.
6: And as I've said many times, if you are serious about energy abundance, you have to be serious about nuclear energy.
5: Utah was named as a finalist to host a massive federal nuclear power hub in July. Last week, three environmental groups filed a formal complaint with the Federal Trade Commission against those pro-nuclear ads. They say they are, quote, false, deceptive, and misleading about the potential dangers of nuclear power. Lexi Tuddenham is executive director of one of the groups, the Healthy Environment Alliance of Utah.
7: It's really important to understand that oversimplifying, over distilling these messages in a way that does not actually embrace the entire scope of this incredibly complicated issue, does not respect the intelligence and the needs of our public for true engagement.
5: Tuddenham says equating a nuclear power plant to a piece of fruit millions eat every day is dishonest. Cox called the complaint a publicity stunt and questioned the motivations of those challenging the ads.
8: I'm really troubled that the people who tell us to follow the science appear to only want us to follow the science that fits their narrative.
5: In a statement, the Utah Office of Energy Development did not specifically address the complaint, but said nuclear energy could play an important role in the future. A representative of the office said they would not comment further due to the possibility of a future investigation. Cox's efforts to produce nuclear energy in Utah comes after people here have had decades of mixed experiences with the industry. About 10,000 Utahns have filed for compensation for health problems after mining or processing uranium or being exposed to radiation from nuclear weapons testing. For NPR News, I'm Sean Higgins in Salt Lake City.

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1: Listener-supported KQED Thursday morning, and good morning to you. I'm Dave Freeman at 519. There's much more ahead with KQED News and the California Report and more morning edition. After we take time out to check in with Mel, we'll look at KQED traffic along the Altamont Pass first.
2: Where the super commute is underway, 205 westbound, beginning around Byron Road. You're going to start seeing brake lights as you head toward the 580 interchange. 580 on the Tracy side is slow all the way from 132 past Corral Hollow Road. And 580 as you come out of the pass is backed up to about Grant Line and slows to North Flynn. In the South Bay, in the Santa Cruz Mountains, 17 northbound and southbound between Summit Road and Hebbard Road, only one of the lanes is open right now for construction work. Mel Baker for KQED.
1: 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Coming up, Steve Inskeep remembers the philanthropy of Dolly Parton and speaks with former Dollywood Foundation CEO David Dotson. On KQED News with Brian Watt, coming up this morning at 6:22, food insecurity in California could grow dire under recent federal cuts to programs like CalFresh. Hundreds of thousands of Californians could feel the impacts, and the need is already straining food banks statewide. More for you on KQED News, 6:22, and again at 8:22, all on this Thursday. And after morning edition, of course, Forum from 9 to 11.
3: I'm Mina Kim. Next time on Forum at 10 a.m., Meta has agreed to pay up to $17 billion to settle a lawsuit alleging Facebook and Instagram violated child privacy and consumer protection laws. The settlement also calls on Snap, TikTok, and YouTube to agree to similar payments and product changes. The case could mark a turning point for social media in the U.S. We dig into its potential impact on Forum at 10 a.m. on KQED.
1: Morning cloudiness around the Bay Area, highs in the upper 70s to the mid-90s. Still warm to hot inland, and then it starts to cool down tomorrow. 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
4: It's Morning Edition from NPR News. I'm A. Martinez.
0: And I'm Steve Inskeep. Love that voice. Dolly Parton wrote more than 3,000 songs, including one we have never heard. She told the Kelly Clarkson Show 3 years ago that she recorded a song called My Place in History and sealed it in a time capsule at Dollywood's Dreammore Resort in Pigeon Forge, Tennessee. It comes with instructions not to open it until 20 years from now when she would have turned 99.
5: I tell you, you have no idea how that has bothered me. I want to go dig that up so bad and think, well, I need to use that song because it's like, you know, and it's a really good song.
4: Even without hearing My Place in History, we have some idea what Dolly Parton's place was. Our member station WPLN spoke with people at Dolly Parton's truck stop in Cornersville, Tennessee. They are Tammy Heil, Darrell Richard, and Jules Wall.
6: I love the idea that she helps children a lot, especially with all of her reading programs.
7: Just the fact that she was inclusive of everyone.
8: She just had a heart for people and a heart for the Lord and heart for her family. And that's, I think that's something we all can aspire to.
0: Dolly Parton once told our own Michelle Martin that she wanted to give kids books because of her dad. He was the smartest man she knew but couldn't read or write.
5: So I thought, I'm going to do something great. And I'm going to involve my daddy in it. I'm going to start this little program where children get a book from the time they're born once a month until they start kindergarten.
4: 3 decades later, the Imagination Library says it has given away 300 million books in several countries. Another gift saved lives when she helped fund Vanderbilt University research for the COVID vaccine and encouraged people to get the shot.
9: I even changed one of my songs to fit the occasion. It goes, vaccine, vaccine, vaccine, vaccine. I'm begging of you, please don't hesitate. Vaccine, vaccine, vaccine, vaccine. 'Cause once you're dead, then that's a bit too late.
0: Wow. Much of Dolly Parton's philanthropy passed through her Dollywood Foundation, where David Dotson was CEO for more than two decades. Mr. Dotson, good morning. Thanks for joining us.
10: Oh, thank you. Good morning to you as well.
0: And I'm sorry for your loss, for our loss. Thank you at this time. What were you thinking about as you heard Dolly Parton's voice just now?
10: Well, it's a great question. I was really wondering, like everybody, just taking a second not to think about anything but enjoying the voice, because the voice and the laugh will stay with me forever.
0: Hmm. How would she involve herself in this foundation during the 20 years or so that you ran it?
10: Well, her official title was, you know, of course, chairman of the board. And Dolly was always a big picture person. I mean, once you kind of agreed on a direction and a strategy, if you will, she didn't, you know, get involved on the day to day. She'd just always look at you and say, everything okay? Everything good? And you'd say, yes, ma'am. And she'd say, all right, let's get on with it. So, you know, she was definitely more of the big picture person than a micromanager.
0: That's interesting. Would she sometimes have an idea? Like, I think about saying in the middle of the pandemic, let's give $1 million to Vanderbilt. Did she reach out to you and say, I want to do something? Did she have the idea? Where did that come from? How did it evolve?
10: It was hers completely. Yes. There were many things that she wanted to do. That's one of them, that some went through the foundations, and many things that no one ever knows about it, she just did personally. And one that I could share now, a few years ago, I guess it was 2020 in Australia, there were devastating wildfires. And of course, our community was ravaged by wildfires in 2016. And she called me up and said, look, find me a good place to donate some money to, but it's all going to be secret. And I did. And it was for an island off the coast of Australia that had been devastated, and, you know, did it all without any public recognition. It was a sizable donation that she just simply wrote a check for.
0: That is commendable to keep your name out of the public, but why did she want to keep it secret?
10: You know, I think that she's a very public person, but was also a very private person. And, you know, the Imagination Library was the public face of her philanthropy and a few other things. But I think she also didn't want to ever be part of her own giving, not, I want to use the word shackled, but, you know, do what she wants when she wants to do it. And she doesn't want any recognition for it. She just wants to do some good and make something happen for

0: I was asked to nominate a person to lead Dolly's Foundation. It was quite small then, 99. And yeah, she said, I nominated you. So in about 4 weeks, my life changed. And the first time I met her was in the backseat of a van at Dollywood. And we were knee to knee. And we started talking about the vision of the library. And I really thought this thing could grow beyond Sevier County. And she got out of the van, looked at everybody and said, I like him. And at that point, I was like, oh, thank God. we went on from there. But she was, just as everybody knows her, you know, and her public persona and her private were the same. She was just more of everything privately, more funny, more spiritual, more intelligent, more talented, more giving, and just, just an angel, really.
1: David Dotson is the former CEO of the Dollywood Foundation. Mr. Dotson, thanks for your insights and memories.
0: Thank you very much for having me. God

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1: Time to check on the Bay Bridge. Mel has the latest as you head out the door this morning.
2: The metering lights are on. The backup is just before the toll plaza, pushing into the parking lot area. It's pretty good across the upper deck right now. Meanwhile, we're also looking in Belmont, where 101 northbound before Ralston Avenue has the right lane blocked by a two-vehicle crash. Traffic is slowing back to about Redwood Shores Parkway. Mel Baker, 4KQED.
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1: Partly to mostly cloudy today around the Bay, highs in the 60s to the mid-90s, a big cool down on the way tomorrow. 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
6: Live from KQED News, I'm Brian Watt. Parent advocates are applauding after a federal judge in Oakland approved Meta's landmark child safety settlement with 47 states. KQED's Rachel Miro reports from our Silicon Valley desk.
7: One of the parents who watched the trial was Lisa Pearson of San Francisco, a mom of three teenagers and a child safety advocate. Pearson says she's relieved that states have wrested some measure of accountability from at least one social media giant, even though there have been some other recent court judgments against Meta.
8: You know, we saw it in L.A. and New Mexico on a smaller scale, but this feels so monumental. I mean, there was no admission of guilt, but clearly there's guilt there. If you're not writing a $17 billion check, if there's not.
7: If Attorney General Rob Bonta makes good on his promise to go after TikTok, YouTube, and Snap, Pearson predicts a tidal shift in how the industry operates. I'm Rachel Miro, KQED News.
6: Governor Gavin Newsom announced an $8.2 million grant to support the region's shipbuilding and maritime industries. Speaking at Cal Poly Maritime Academy in Vallejo yesterday, Newsom said the grant is part of a broader initiative for the entire Bay Area, which was recently approved by the U.S. Economic Development Administration.
9: The regional plan we just put out was all about economic development, jump-starting shipbuilding, jump-starting so the reindustrialization of one of the most iconic industrial parts of California and our country.
6: Newsom's announcement came just after Solano County supervisors voted not to support state legislation that would streamline approval for a proposed shipbuilding facility by the controversial development group California Forever. Sonoma County is building a new center to provide mental health and substance use treatment for youth in the North Bay. Noah Abrams with our California Newsroom Partners KRCB reports from a groundbreaking ceremony Wednesday.
10: The center is designed specifically for treating teenagers and young adults aged 12 to 25. Dr. Jan Kobaleta-Kegler is health director of the Sonoma County Behavioral Health Division. She says it will be the only publicly run facility providing outpatient substance use treatment. It'll also offer family, group, and individual therapy to youths.
11: If we have a teen that needs to go to residential treatment because they have a serious substance use disorder issue, right now we have to send them out of county.
10: The new campus is located

0: near Sonoma County's Juvenile Hall and Foster Care Center in Santa Rosa. It will include 8 residential beds for substance use treatment and 6 residential beds for behavioral health crises. Sonoma County officials expect to fully open the facility in 2028. For KQED News, I'm Noah Abrams.
1: A red moon will rise over the Bay Area this evening thanks to a near-total lunar eclipse. The eclipse will peak at 9:13 p.m. when the Earth is between the Sun and the Moon. Asa Stahl is a science communicator for the Planetary Society. He says you'll need a clear view of the eastern horizon for the best experience.
2: It's a beautiful sight and then also a pretty profound cosmic one to be able to see the shadow of our planet pass over the moon.
1: In typical Bay Area fashion, low-lying fog will make it hard to see the eclipse in most areas, but this will be the last lunar eclipse visible from the Bay until 2029. So astronomers say this is the show to catch. I'm Brian Watt, KQED News.
3: 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Ahead on Morning Edition, an avalanche of mud, rock, and ice caused catastrophic flooding Wednesday along the Nepal-China border. Entire villages were swept away. The latest on the devastation and the loss of life ahead. 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And by the supporters of KQED. I'm Dave Freeman, 535.
4: It's Morning Edition from NPR News. I'm A. Martinez in Los Angeles, California.
5: And I'm Steve Inskeep in Washington, D.C. Okay, flooding in Nepal and Tibet has now killed at least 359 people that we know of, and left far more than that missing, including 65 Americans. Those numbers come from the Nepali police, and the numbers keep rising.
4: The floods were triggered after a part of a glacier collapsed into a valley, blocking a river early Wednesday. That caused water to build up some 30 feet in 30 minutes. The water then tore through riverside communities for miles downstream, burying people in places under mud.
5: NPR's Dia Hadid covers Nepal and is on the line. Hi there, Dia.
6: Hi, Steve.
5: What are you hearing from people?
6: Well, we managed to get through to one survivor. Her name is Santa Tamang, and she's a 25-year-old university student who lives in one of the river valleys. And she spoke to the NPR producer, Mamita Bhandari, over the phone, and Mamita translated for her.
7: We were doing house chores. All of a sudden, police started the sirens of warning of the flood.
6: Tamang says people were shouting all around them, so her brother carried their elderly grandmother and they rushed to higher ground. Their home was washed away, but Tamang says she's grateful to have just survived.
7: So many people lost their lives. Everything is gone, my childhood, my family, my community.
6: The thing is, Nepal is a popular tourist destination, and so the missing also include foreigners, including Americans. Many were Hindu pilgrims. One tour group of about 80 people lost contact after the flood swept away an immigration building. And here's one prominent spiritual leader. He's known as Sadhguru, and he's sharing the news with other worshippers. He posted the video on X.
8: So, this is a terrible and an extraordinary event, which unfortunately has turned out this way.
5: Hard to get your brain around all of this. Are rescue efforts underway?
6: They are underway, but they're in their first stages. I spoke to Riaz Lodi, who heads the World Food Program there, and he says workers at this point are just trying to dig people out of the mud. But roads have been washed away, so the government's deploying helicopters.
9: This is all happening in the mountainous region where road access is always challenging, but under these circumstances, it's impossible.
6: Lodi says they estimate about 10,000 households have been badly affected by this disaster, but he says that number will go up. At least, aid workers say, Nepali authorities have a well-practiced emergency response. They learned a lot from the 2015 earthquake. It was devastating, killed more than 9,000 people. But they also say no one's seen anything like these floods, how powerful they've been. But experts say it's going to keep on happening.
5: Why would they keep happening?
6: It's happening because of climate change. I spoke to Mahmoud Farooq Azam. He's from ISIMOD. It's an environmental advocacy group that covers Asia's high mountains, the Himalayas, Karakoram, Hindu Kush. And he says the Himalayas are just warming faster than the global average, and it's destabilizing some of the 60,000 glaciers up there. And that's triggering these avalanches. So he says communities in these areas urgently need more real-time data, but they don't have it.
10: We don't have a lot of data from the region so that we can develop some AI model to know the fragile areas or to know the areas where we are about to having such events.
6: He says, though, they'll have to get it done because this will keep on happening.
5: NPR's Dia Hadid covers South Asia, and she'll keep us updated. Dia, thanks so much.
6: You're welcome.
4: Government regulators are giving fresh hope to people with advanced pancreatic cancer. The Food and Drug Administration has approved a new drug called Diraxonrasib. And in clinical trials, people who took it survived nearly twice as long as those with traditional chemotherapy. Joining us now to talk about this is Adam Feuerstein. He's a senior biotech writer for the science and health website STAT. Adam, when I hear someone is diagnosed with pancreatic cancer, I can't help but wince because of how fast it moves. I mean, how hard is it to treat?
11: It is. It's one of the most aggressive and lethal cancers out there, and mostly because it's so difficult to diagnose. And by the time patients are diagnosed with pancreatic cancer, it has grown, it's advanced. And so for that reason, the 5-year survival rate of pancreatic cancer is very low. And on top of that, it's just a very difficult type of cancer to treat. A lot of the advances in cancer over the last decade or so, let's say, have not really helped patients with pancreatic cancer.
4: So it's fair to call this drug a major breakthrough, especially one that gives people twice as long as other kinds of traditional kind of therapy.
11: Yeah, breakthrough is probably a word you're hearing most often with describing this approval. And this, like you said, this drug called Diraxonrasib, it's made by a biotech company called Revolution Medicines. And like you alluded to, a near doubling of survival for patients in the clinical trial that supported the approval.
4: All right, so how long before people can get their hands on this drug?
11: So the drug is now, it was approved yesterday on Wednesday. It's now, the company had a call yesterday. It's now commercially available. So the drug is like, it's been launched almost immediately.
4: Oh, so how did this Revolution Medicines get this drug to market so soon?
11: Well, you know, it's really been decades in the making. Scientists for decades have known that this family of proteins called RAS, R-A-S, particularly a protein called KRAS, were implicated and fueled about 90% of pancreatic cancer cases. The problem was is that this protein and the mutations in this protein were kind of likened to sort of a greasy ball. And so it's been exceedingly difficult for drug makers, scientists to create a drug that was able to sort of lock in to this mutation. So it's taken years and years and efforts, and it's kind of built over time to where they've been able to develop this drug, Diraxonrasib, which is actually able to kind of grab a hold of this greasy ball mutation and impact it. And that's kind of where we are today.
4: So it sounds like they were pretty confident that they would get FDA approval.
11: The results from the study came out this spring, and they were so overwhelmingly positive. So the fact that the drug was always going to get approved, I think it was really a matter of time of just like the company submitting the application and getting the review process completed.
4: How much is it going to cost?
11: This drug costs $39,800 per month. So that works out to about $478,000 per year. Now that is without the typical sort of insured discounts and rebates. That is not an out-of-pocket cost for patients. So that's not the price that patients will pay. Obviously, if they have insurance, their insurance companies will pick up a large part of the tab. But if your follow-up question is it an expensive drug? Yes, it is.
4: How about this then? Are there options for people without insurance?
11: I think that there are. Most drug companies today, they have sort of patient assistant programs that will help people pay for medicines if they can't afford them.
4: Adam Feuerstein is a senior biotech writer for the science and health website STAT. Adam, thank you very much.
11: Thank you.
4: This afternoon on All Things Considered, you might have noticed kids are heading back to school. And with that comes a major logistical problem, the high cost of diesel. That's because nearly 90% of school buses run on diesel fuel. And with the price of gasoline up nearly $2 compared to this time last year, it's pushing many school districts' budgets over the edge. You can hear more on the NPR app at npr.org or on your local reliable public radio station. 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
3: And there's more coming up on Local, Reliable, KQED at 5:43. A judge in Texas rejected Minnesota's request to keep an ICE agent jailed while the court considers his extradition to Minnesota to face charges related to the shooting of a Venezuelan immigrant. That story is ahead. California reporting also. The California Report with Mari Bolaños first up ahead at 5:51. And later today after Forum, Here and Now.
12: I'm Scott Tong. Stat News went reporting on the road to explore the impact of health care cuts under congressional Republicans and the Trump administration. Bill passed last year slashes $1 trillion from expected Medicaid funding, hitting rural hospitals from Maine to Louisiana. More next time, Here and Now.
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13: More than three quarters of all wildfires in the U.S. are caused by people, including recent big fires in Nevada and Washington State.
14: There are more people living in fire-prone landscapes every year, and every one of those people is a potential ignition source.
13: I'm Elsa Chang, why humans are the primary source of wildfires, on All Things Considered from NPR News.
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15: 5 years ago, British Columbia saw the deadliest natural disaster in Canadian history, a heat dome that lasted 8 days and killed more than 600 people.
16: It was record-breaking, and the system, and it wasn't just the ambulance system, also the hospital systems became overwhelmed.
15: What emergency services there learned, next time on The World.
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17: I'm Jeff Bennett on the next NewsHour. January 6th rioters continue to ask the Trump administration for money, even after the anti-weaponization fund was scrapped. That's Thursday on the PBS NewsHour.
3: This week on The Bay, we're going to hear how local food banks are preparing for cuts to the Supplemental Nutrition Assistance Program, or SNAP. The cuts are part of last year's One Big Beautiful Bill Act. That's on The Bay, wherever you listen to podcasts. Sacramento Valley morning sun, then turning cloudy today. Look for a high of 98. Morning clouds, Bay Area, partly cloudy in the morning, and then more clouds on the way. Highs in the 70s to the 90s. 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And the listeners and sustaining members of KQED. I'm Dave Freeman. Good morning on Thursday. Morning Edition continues. Ahead of that, the California Report.
4: It's Morning Edition from NPR News. I'm A. Martinez.
5: And I'm Steve Inskeep. Good morning. A federal judge in Brownsville, Texas, denied a request by the state of Minnesota to keep an ICE agent in jail. The agent will be free as the court considers his extradition to Minnesota to face charges related to the alleged shooting of a Venezuelan immigrant. Houston Public Media's Andrew Schneider has been following the case. Andrew, good morning.
18: Good morning.
5: What led to the charges against this agent?
18: Well, back in January, Agent Christian Castro was in Minneapolis as part of Operation Metro Surge. He fired his weapon through a closed door and wounded Julio Sosa Solis. Castro initially claimed under oath that Sosa Solis had attacked him, but surveillance footage contradicted that. The Hennepin County Attorney's Office charged Castro with 4 counts of assault and 1 count of falsely reporting a crime. But by then, Castro had left Minnesota, prompting a county judge to issue a warrant for his arrest. Castro was arrested in May in a county along the Texas-Mexican border, but he can only be held pending extradition for 90 days, and today is the 90th day. No attorney spoke for him in the Texas extradition case. He's not made any kind of public statement since.
5: Okay, so what was it that Minnesota was seeking in this court hearing on Wednesday?
18: Well, Minnesota Governor Tim Walz had his attorney seek 2 things. They wanted to compel Texas Governor Greg Abbott to sign an extradition warrant for Castro. They also asked the judge for a temporary restraining order that would keep Castro in jail until Abbott signed the warrant. They were concerned Castro would flee to Mexico if released. Abbott, though, previously said it wasn't clear whether Castro was a fugitive or whether he'd simply been reassigned to Texas. He said Texas officials are still investigating, and he'll decide whether to sign the warrant when that that investigation's done.
5: He'll decide when to sign it when the investigation is done, he says. But how does the judge speak on all of this?
18: Well, Minnesota had contended by waiting that long, Abbott had effectively refused to sign it. They contended that violated the Constitution. The judge said that Abbott hadn't definitively refused to sign the warrant, and he's allowed to order an investigation before signing. And the judge also said that while Castro may pose a flight risk, that alone's not enough to merit the court intervening.
5: Oh, that's very interesting. They didn't say he is not a flight risk. They said he might be a flight risk, but it's not enough of one to worry about. How has Minnesota responded?
18: Hennepin County Attorney Mary Moriarty said at a press conference, this should cause alarm for absolutely everyone. The audio is from Minnesota Public Radio.
19: Because imagine a United States where somebody can commit a crime in one state and then run to another state where they feel perhaps somebody is, you know, has a beef with another governor or is more politically aligned with them, and they just don't return them. That is not tenable. That's chaos here. That is preventing people from getting due process, getting justice in cases where they are charged.
18: And Minnesota Attorney General Keith Ellison issued a statement accusing Abbott of turning Texas into a sanctuary state for violent criminals.
5: Okay, so that is the final part of this, the way that Texas acts in the days ahead. How has Texas responded to the ruling?
18: Abbott's spokesman said the court was right to reject what he called Governor Walz's absurd claim. He said today's order rebuffs Minnesota's efforts to conscript federal courts into commandeering the authority of Governor Abbott's office.
5: Hmm. Andrew Schneider of Houston Public Media, thanks for the reporting. Really appreciate it.
18: You're welcome.
5: It's Morning Edition from NPR News. I'm Steve Inskeep.
4: And I'm A. Martinez.
3: And now the latest KQBD traffic reporting with Mel in Vallejo.
20: 37 westbound from the foot of the Mare Island Bridge to the lane merge is stop and go. On the Benicia Bridge, we have a high wind advisory. In San Bruno, a new crash, 280 northbound before San Bruno Avenue, the left lane blocked by minivan and pickup truck. One of the vehicles is overturned. Mel Baker for KQED.
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24: On the next Fresh Air, actor Riz Ahmed. He's nominated for an Emmy for his role in the Prime Video series Bait. He plays a British-Pakistani actor auditioning to be the next James Bond. He's also a writer and creator of the series. He also starred in a film adaptation of Hamlet. Join us.
3: Partly cloudy in the morning, then becoming mostly cloudy around the Bay Area. Tropical moisture, possibly even a chance of a thunderstorm. Highs today in the Bay, upper 60s near the water, mid-90s inland.
25: Good morning. This is the California Report. I'm Adi Bolaños in San Francisco. The timber fire is approaching 20,000 acres as it moves deeper into the Ventana Wilderness. Carol Olson is executive director of the Ventana Wilderness Alliance, which maintains backcountry trails. She says most of them are now closed.
26: These closures could be expanded. They could last a very long time. We've had, you know, some trails closed for years after a fire.
25: The Monterey County Sheriff's Office added more evacuation orders earlier this week. When it gets really hot, like right now in many parts of the state, emergency room visits spike. For the first time, though, new data is showing the effects on unhoused populations. LAS reporter Aaron Stone has the details.
0: people experiencing homelessness are 38% more likely to be hospitalized because of extreme heat. That couldn't be quantified until a 2019 state law required hospitals to track housing status. Shubhai Usaha is the director of Tracking California, which analyzed the data.
1: We always knew that, you know, the unhoused individuals were at much higher risk. And now there is that empirical evidence.
0: The most cases occurred in Southern California, with L.A., Riverside, and San Bernardino counties topping the list.
25: That was Aaron Stone with L.A.'s News. Many firefighters battling the Big Sur timber fire have befriended cuddly canines at their base camp on the Cal State Monterey Bay campus. KAZU's Katie Brown has the details.
2: Firefighters coming back from pulling all-nighters are getting doses of unconditional love from therapy dogs.
7: They see the dogs and it just allows them to be human and melt and have that sense of normalcy again.
2: That's Cal Fire Battalion Chief Josh Silvera. He says at least two dogs have been at the Marina base camp every day for nearly a week, and they lift the moods of everyone they interact with.
7: You're watching pretty gruff firefighters have every interaction from, you know, coming to their knees and just loving on the dog and crying.
2: He says the endorphins release that comes from interacting with these dogs has been a huge benefit.
7: It changes their entire demeanor and allows them to really re-engage in what's going on.
2: The nonprofit First Responder Therapy Dogs provides the compassionate canines, and Silvera says most of the handlers are retired first responders. Recently, there's been more than 1,300 firefighters at the base camp in Marina. For the California Report, I'm Katie Brown in Pacific Grove.
25: Water shortages, climate change, and rising production costs are a few of the many challenges California agriculture has been facing in recent years. But researchers at UC Davis are looking at whether combining farming and solar energy could help farmers adapt. It's a relatively new approach called agrivoltaics. CAP Radio's Gerardo Zavala visited the research site to learn more.
8: Where we're at right now is the second row closest to a west-facing solar panel.
9: UC Davis graduate researcher Gavin Chapoya is pointing to tomatoes that have been damaged by too much direct sunlight. Two vertical solar arrays flank the crops, creating different levels of shade throughout the day.
8: And if we move one row over, we're looking at the row closest to the panel now. You could see leaf development is much smaller, the fruits themselves are tinier, and the sun scalding is a lot less.
9: Shaboya says the shade from the panels could reduce stress on plants, help conserve water, and even change conditions below ground. He sees the approach as fitting within regenerative agriculture.
8: In my head, yeah, 100%, it has to be. When we're talking about these, shielding soil from getting dried up by the sun, protecting plants from burning up in high heat, if agrivoltaics wasn't added into this umbrella term of regenerative ag, I don't know what else it could fall under.
9: State lawmakers last year defined regenerative agriculture to include practices that create healthier and more resilient farms while also improving farmer livelihood. Recognizing practices like agrivoltaics as regenerative agriculture could mean future funding for farmers who want to co-locate solar panels to create a secondary source of income. State agriculture officials say the recent definition could lead to grants in the future, but the state is already putting money into figuring out whether it could work here and what it could mean for farmers facing a changing climate. California Department of Food and Agriculture Secretary Karen Ross says research from other states can't necessarily be applied to California farms. She says that's one reason CDFA invested in the UC Davis project.
10: I think there's a lot of opportunity there. And obviously the interest for just energy and climate resiliency, being able to produce more energy on the land for your own operations would be a really huge asset for the farming community.
9: Ross says California has been a pioneer on innovating farming practices, including being the first state to define certified organic farming.
10: That did have quite a bit of influence on the national standard.
9: But not all researchers are convinced the practice is ready for widespread use in California. UC Berkeley Agricultural and Resource Economics Professor Aaron Smith says it would currently be more efficient to split land between the two uses instead of combining them.
27: The challenge with doing agriculture and electricity generation on the same piece of land
6: is that if one of those makes the other one worse, then you might end up doing two things badly when you could have just been doing one thing well.
9: Smith says state dollars should continue funding research to learn more about how this could be implemented in the future.
6: Paying farmers to do agrivoltaics right now, I don't think is a good use of funds. Maybe it would be a good use of funds at some point in the future, but I don't think we're close to that point.
9: At UC Davis, Shaboya says more research is needed to prove agrivoltaics can work in practice.
8: But you just need to have these large-scale test plots which mimic the environment before we can actually have any definitive saying as to what we can do large-scale.
9: Until then, Shaboya says he'll continue studying what the panels are actually doing to the crops.
8: But really, time will tell. It's hard to say. All I'm doing right now is just measuring tomatoes and hoping for the best.
9: For the California Report, I'm Gerardo Zavala in Sacramento.
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23: And that is the California Report for Thursday, August 27th. We're a production of KQED News. I'm Adi Bolaños. Thank you for listening and have a great day.
3: 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And right now, more KQED traffic with Mel Baker starting at Martinez.
20: Highway 4 eastbound's off-ramp to Center Avenue is blocked by a multi-car crash in the left lane. Highway 4 in the westbound direction beginning to slow around Loveridge Road in Pittsburgh out to Willow Pass Road in Bay Point, and 242 southbound from Concord Avenue in Concord down to the 680 interchange is slow. Mel Baker for KQED.
3: 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And I'm Dave Freeman. Good morning. Thanks for living and thanks for listening and thanks for living and thank you for your support. 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
5: Good morning. President Trump faces increasing resistance to his threats from foes and allies. What pressure do Republicans face with the elections approaching? It's Morning Edition from NPR News.
12: On KQED News, California lawmakers passed a bill to make plug-in solar easier. I'm Brian Watt.
5: Andrew Tate wants a federal judge to release him on bail. I'm Steve Inske.
4: And I'm Martinez. The controversial influencer is fighting extradition to the UK, where he's facing charges of rape and human trafficking. Also, Senator Ted Cruz wrote a book praising Supreme Court Justice Clarence Thomas. What does it say about Thomas's opinions and Cruz's ambition? It's Thursday, August 27th. Today in 2008, Barack Obama was nominated for president at the Democratic National Convention in Denver, Colorado. News is next.
13: Live from NPR News in Washington, I'm Windsor Johnston. The Republican Party is out with a schedule for a two-day midterm convention it's holding next month in Dallas. As NPR's Tamara Keith reports, a lot of the focus is on President Trump.
14: Midterm conventions aren't really a thing in modern American politics, but the Republican Party is trying something a little unconventional to excite its voters in a year when the president and his policies are deeply unpopular. RNC Chairman Joe Gruters has taken to calling it a Trumpapalooza. In the schedule of events released this week, Trump takes center stage. He will be there both nights with a speaking role to close things out. Vice President J.D. Vance will take the primetime slot slot the first night, and there will also be numerous presentations driving home the GOP midterm message about tax cuts, public safety, and immigration enforcement. Tamara Keith, NPR News.
13: Tech giant Meta will soon put new limits on how kids use Instagram and Facebook as part of its $17 billion settlement with a coalition of states. Users under 18 will face a two-hour daily limit with mandatory breaks during long stretches of scrolling. The platforms will disable visible like counts and restrict some beauty filters for younger users. Colorado Attorney General Phil Weiser, who argued for the plaintiff, says Meta will also have to do more to verify users' ages.
15: Kids under 13, they're not allowed to join Instagram or be marketed to without parents consenting. And if kids are currently wanting to be on Instagram, it's been really easy because you put in your actual birthday and they say you can't join. So then people get the memo. They put in a different day and they join. There's been a lot of ways in which Instagram has been well aware this is happening and kids under 13 are on the platform. That's going to stop.
13: The settlement will also include independent audits to measure whether the new safeguards are working. The U.S.-Israeli war on Iran is hitting economies across the Gulf, including Dubai, where tourism and air travel have fallen sharply. NPR's Aya Betraoui reports.
16: Dubai International Airport, the world's busiest last year for international transits, says it recorded a more than 30% drop in passenger numbers in the second quarter of 2026 compared to the same period last year. Travel and tourism are key pillars of Dubai's economy and seen as a bellwether for the Emirates' financial health. Its international airport says cargo volume also fell by a third between April and June. Hotels across the United Arab Emirates were largely void of tourists during several months of the war as Iran fired some 2,700 drones and missiles at the country, sparking fires at Dubai Airport and grounding flights. But Dubai says passenger numbers have steadily picked up from around 3.5 million in April to 5 million in June. Aya Beltraoui, NPR News, Dubai.
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17: Live from KQED News, I'm Brian Watt. San Jose police say a shootout that left a suspect dead and an officer injured this week was tied to an investigation into a series of armed robberies. Police Chief Paul Joseph says officers started following the suspect's car on Sunday after he allegedly robbed multiple victims in San Jose and Campbell. The shooting occurred after he broke into a family home to evade police.
18: At approximately 5:55 p.m., as officers entered that bathroom, Chavez immediately opened fire. Merge Sergeant Matt Walsh was first through that door and was struck twice by the suspect's gunfire.
17: The suspect has been identified as Andrew Chavez, a Campbell resident. He was pronounced dead at the scene. Sergeant Walsh is recovering in the hospital. Legislation that will make it simpler to plug in small solar panels is on its way to the governor's desk. KQED climate reporter Laura Clivens reports.
19: Plug-in or balcony solar consists of a few panels, an inverter, and some cables. You can hang them from a balcony or tent them in your backyard and plug them into an existing outlet. California lawmakers streamlined how to register the devices while adding safeguards and technical requirements. Bernadette Del Chiaro is with the Environmental Working Group, a bill sponsor.
21: SB 868 is the most exciting clean energy, energy affordability bill up for consideration in California, and opening up the California market is just hugely consequential.
19: PG&E and San Diego Gas and Electric opposed the bill, citing safety concerns. If signed into law, compatible systems would hit the market this spring. I'm Laura Clivens, KQED News.
17: And I'm Brian Watt. Good morning.
20: 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Traffic at 6:06 with Mel, back to the Bay Bridge. Where 80 westbound around Maritime is blocked in the right lane by a crash. It may also be affecting the bus bridge there. Traffic is backing up to the maze. It stays solid through there in the toll plaza, and then there's sluggish across the upper deck into San Francisco. Meanwhile, in San Francisco, 80 eastbound around 5th Street, CHP running an emergency traffic brake to get some road cones out of the roadway used for overnight road work. Mel Baker,
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3: Thank you, sir. 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Ahead on KQED News with Brian Watt, food insecurity in California could grow dire under recent federal cuts to programs like CalFresh. Hundreds of thousands of Californians could feel the impacts, and the need is already straining food banks statewide. More on the report, 6:22 and later this morning. All ahead this morning on KQED News. Big change in the weather. The National Weather Service says there's a slight chance of thunderstorms this morning with shower chances through Friday. A cooling trend continues tomorrow into next week. For example, San Francisco's high today 73, down to 67 tomorrow. Concord 96 today, down to 86 on Friday.
4: It's Morning Edition from NPR News. I'm A. Martinez in Los Angeles, California.
5: And I'm Steve Inkeep in Washington, D.C. Republicans facing re-election fights this fall are in the position they often face.
4: They would like to appeal to voters, but are chained to a president who does what he wants. Now, so far this week, President Trump has clashed with Iran, China, Canada, and even some members of his own party, fights that emphasize inflation and war.
5: NPR White House correspondent Deepa Shivaram is covering all of this. Good morning.
1: Good morning, Steve.
5: Okay, so what is the president trying to achieve on some of these issues that A just mentioned?
1: Yeah, well, let's look at Iran, for example. This war is about to hit 6 months, right? And it was a conflict that when Trump started, said it would last about 6 weeks. Mm-hmm. This war continues to be unpopular among voters. It's weakened the economy. And Trump's threats against Iran haven't worked. There's no deal. There's no end in sight to this war. And this has led to a different approach the administration is trying to take, where Trump is now threatening sanctions against Iran and other countries that do business with Iran, which includes China. Trump's under a lot of pressure to end this war, and he's running out of time before the midterms. But what's unclear is how these sanction threats might get applied and how seriously countries like China take them in the next couple of months. And then, you know, you also mentioned Canada. There's a tariff fight going on with Canada this week. A curious move from Trump when high prices are already top of mind for voters this year. Trump's tariff tactics aren't new, but it's reignited tensions with an ally, and it's likely to increase prices even more for Americans.
5: Okay, so then relate all of that to the midterm elections, which are coming in November, and early voting is not so far away, really.
1: You're right. So with the tariffs on Canada, that led to some Republicans who are running in some really tight elections, like Senator Susan Collins in Maine, to distance herself from Trump, say that these tariffs are a mistake. And Trump recently also announced that the U.S., this is a different move, would import more beef from abroad. That was an effort to try and lower the cost of beef, which has increased in part because of the war. And the White House is trying to say that this decision is a big win, but it got immediate pushback from Republicans senators in states like Montana and Wyoming, saying that beef imports would hurt American farmers, many of whom support the president.
5: Are there other moves by the president recently that seem politically awkward?
1: Yeah, it's a good way of phrasing it. I think a good example of this is on AI data centers. This is something that has just blown up in the last few weeks. It's become a huge issue in the midterms. There are candidates now proposing moratoriums, attacking their opponents for being too soft on data centers, just trying to put forward a stance that matches this public backlash. It's come up in races in Wisconsin, Ohio, Texas. But the president is taking a different approach than a lot of members of his own party. He's saying that he wants the U.S. to win the AI war against China. That's long been his stance. And he recently said that he thinks every town should have a data center because he says that it brings in jobs and tax benefits. But that puts him at odds, Steve, with the 7 out of 10 Americans who are opposed to a data center getting built in their area, according to Gallup.
5: Okay, so is the president responding at all to this feedback?
1: You know, when Trump's on the road in front of voters, he usually falls back on his favorite campaign lines. He attacks Democrats, say that they're bringing back communism. When it comes to lowering costs, Trump just points to how he lowered the price of eggs, which happened a year and a half ago. And when he says that the war with Iran, when it does end, he says the oil prices will come down. But he's been telling that to voters for months. So lately, he's just been talking about what he really wants to talk about. And that's largely his construction projects at the White House. That's one example. He's done just one event in front of cameras this week where he talked about education and then invited guests to go on a tour of the South Lawn where he's building a new helipad.
5: NPR's Deepa Shivaram, thanks for the details. Appreciate it.
1: Thank you.
4: Okay, let's analyze some of President Trump's battles with someone who recently spent time inside his inner circle. Chris Whipple is an author and contributing writer to Vanity Fair. His profile of Trump's chief of staff, Susie Wiles, based on 11 interviews, made waves back in December. He quoted her saying that President Trump, who does not drink, has a, quote, alcoholic's personality. Chris, so what stands out to you with among some of the things we just heard in our report about some of the battles that Trump is going on between penalizing Canada with 50% tariffs to threatening to bomb Oman?
0: Well, I think there are plenty of caveats to be made here. People have been predicting resistance, rebellion against Trump for 10 years now. But I think we're seeing some significant resistance. You know, most dramatically in Mark Carney's refusal to be bullied on tariffs. And, of course, Iran's complete unwillingness to end the war on the president's terms. I think this is what happens when you're dead in the water, as I think Trump is. Drifting, as it were, toward the waterfall of the midterms. You know, by every indication, they will not go well.
4: So I'm wondering then, is the Trump influence era either winding down or close to winding down? I think of a Kentucky congressional candidate GOP candidate, Ralph Alvarado. His website has removed pro-Trump messages. He had a picture of them together. He removed that. Things like America First Fighter that he had on his website now says independent leadership. So is the Trump name no longer something that candidates can bank on?
0: Well, no, I think that's absolutely true. I think that the Trump brand and Trump's policies, I mean, just look at his plummeting approval rating, are really poison in these midterms. And as you know, the midterms are always a referendum on the sitting president. And look, as his power ebbs, I think Trump has fewer tools he can use to reward friends and punish enemies, and people are starting to see that. You know, he's dedicated to retribution against his opponents, but as we've seen with James Comey and Letitia James and the Olympian medalist who supposedly ripped up the title pool, you know, the retribution is mostly bluster. Everybody knows he's headed toward that shellacking, as Barack Obama once called it, and that may look like a walk in the park.
4: For any president, though, wouldn't this always just be a matter of time? There eventually comes a time where they're not going to be around in the White House anymore, so their influence naturally would wane, wouldn't it?
0: Well, yeah, except in this case, it's really supercharged, turbocharged by Trump's refusal to face reality. You know, every West Wing is a bubble with like-minded acolytes who agree with each other, but Trump's is exponentially more so. I mean, Natalie Harp is just the most extreme example of this kind of cult-like devotion of his advisors. And the result is not only that no one will tell him hard truths, but also there's a kind of bending of reality. I mean, a wishful thinking among his aides. One example, you know, Trump, I think, has no intention of getting anything done with Hakeem Jeffries after the midterms. And yet there's Jared Kushner meeting with him, thinking that somehow they might work together. It's delusional. And it reminds me of how Susie Wiles, in my conversations with her for Vanity Fair, told me that she had a deal with Trump, that the retribution would end after 90 days. And of course, it was a fantasy.
4: So I'm going to push back a little bit on this and say, okay, so what if someone says the Supreme Court letting Trump continue construction of the ballroom, or Todd Blanche being eventually voted into to be the attorney general by Republicans who were pushing back at first? Isn't that signs that Trump's influence actually still has a little bit of juice left in it?
0: Oh, of course it does. Yeah, no, it would be a huge mistake to count Trump out at this point. He's still got the Republican Congress is in lockstep still, as you pointed out. But look, we're headed for really troubled waters here. This may just be a splintering of the facade and not a full blown resistance to Trump. But he's headed for real trouble beyond the midterms. Hakeem Jeffries has said that no one in what he calls the Trump cartel gets a pass. Democratic control of the House will mean investigations and subpoenas. And what happens then? Does the Trump White House ignore them? You know, I think we're headed for real trouble. It's going to be a wild ride for the next 2 years.
4: Chris Whipple is a contributing writer for Vanity Fair. Chris, thanks a lot.
0: Thanks so much.
5: The Cyclospora outbreak is growing. Authorities have tracked 17,000 cases of the parasite that causes intestinal illness. Many blame contaminated iceberg lettuce from Mexico. The Food and Drug Administration has also told consumers of recalls on eggs, alfalfa sprouts, and jalapenos because of salmonella or E. coli. NPR's Yuki Noguchi spoke with an analyst for whom this story is personal.
2: In 1993, Darren Detweiler's 16-month-old son contracted an E. coli infection from another toddler who'd eaten tainted, recalled hamburger meat from a Jack in the Box near Seattle.
7: It sickened over 750 people. It sent about 175, mostly children, to the hospital, and it killed four children, and the last child that died was my son.
2: Detweiler turned his grief into a career improving food safety as a government advisor, a professor at Northeastern University, and a food industry consultant. The Trump administration pared back various sources of food safety funding. So Detweiler says there are few reliable measures of food safety. The number of recalls alone doesn't tell the whole story. But Detweiler has tried to quantify the impact of those recalls.
7: When you start giving dimension to a recall, you know, the quantity, the scope, the scale, the severity, that kind of stuff, our research has shown that that is increasing.
2: Risks are increasing, he says, largely because of consolidation in food production and processing. Giant farming, distribution, and processing operations mean a batch of tainted jalapenos, for example, might quickly make its way into salsa, restaurant chains, and grocery shelves. Usually, food has already reached consumers by the time tests come back positive, hence the need for recalls. Sandy Eskin is CEO of advocacy group Stop Foodborne Illness. Cyclospora, she says, caught consumers' attention.
10: It's off the charts. I don't think we've ever had an outbreak with this many illnesses.
2: So more people, she says, are now paying very close attention to recalls. Yuki Noguchi, NPR News.
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3: It's KQED, 6:19 on Thursday morning. 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
20: Going to San Jose, 87 in the northbound direction before Julian Street. The two left lanes are blocked. Traffic is crawling back to 280. Very slow through there. Crash in those two left lanes. Meanwhile, in Sunnyvale, 101 northbound before the Lawrence Expressway, hit-and-run crash reported there. We don't have any lane details quite yet. In San Bruno, further north, 280 northbound, after Skyline Boulevard, a minivan and pickup truck, including an overturned vehicle in that case, has blocked the left lane. Mel Baker for KQED.
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22: I'm Alexis Madrigal. Next time on Forum, following a collapse in trade talks, the Trump administration is hitting Canada with a 50% tariff that targets hockey equipment, cement, dairy, plywood. Canada vowed to strike back dollar for dollar, issuing nearly $28 billion in tariffs that hit American steel, seafood, appliances, electronics, and more. Canadians are boycotting U.S. products and canceling trips south. We look at what this means for the two economies and a friendship under strain. That's at 9 a.m. right here on KQED.
3: Forecast for the Bay Area today, partly to mostly cloudy. A change in the weather is on the way, and today there's a slight chance of a shower. Highs in the 60s to the mid-90s today, much cooler tomorrow. And heading into the evening, it looks like still that chance of rain, lows in the mid-50s to the low 60s, thanks to that tropical moisture. Sacramento Valley, sunny this morning, some cloud cover moving in, a slight chance of a shower is forecast this afternoon, possibly with a high of 96, down to 86 tomorrow. 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
17: It's Morning Edition on KQED. I'm Brian Watt. Food banks across California are bracing for a surge in demand following the massive federal cuts to food assistance programs. Over 650,000 Californians could lose these benefits and face the risk of falling deeper into food insecurity. KQED's Joseph Jiha looked into this, and he joins us. Hello.
6: Hi, Brian.
17: Tell us more about the impact of these cuts here in California. Why are so many people going to be affected?
6: Yeah, this is a massive program. There are about 5 million people on SNAP right now in California, and that's the Supplemental Nutrition Assistance Program. Here in California, it's known as CalFresh. But the federal government, under the Trump administration, has tightened the requirements for eligibility. So the government is expanding the pool of people who need to prove that they work or volunteer at least 20 hours a week to include people as old as 64 years old now, instead of the previous age, which was 54. And for people with children or dependents, they were previously allowed to claim those dependents up to the age of 18 as a factor in their eligibility. Now that cutoff would happen when the dependents turn 14. So that's a pretty wide swath of people. And even further, the federal government has also barred access to more people, like those seeking asylum, people who were victims of human trafficking or domestic violence, and parolees, as well as former foster youth.
17: So then people turn to other places to get food, like food banks and charities. You spoke with several leaders of these organizations. What did they say about the state of things right now?
6: That's right. Food banks up and down the state say they have never served more people than they are right now. And the problem with that is they expect even more pressure as these SNAP changes go into effect over the next several months. Kelly Lowry runs the Cap K Food Bank in Kern County, where about 100,000 families are on SNAP right now, and about a third of them are expected to lose their benefits.
8: The charitable food system, it's a safety net. It's not designed to be the tip of the spear, you know, in hunger relief. We just do not possess the resources that are needed to be able to make up that difference.
6: And we're hearing similar stories from food banks across the state. And while the state legislature is stepping up to help them with, like, more money to purchase food and help keep as many people as possible enrolled in CalFresh in various counties, the food bank leaders we talked to said everybody has a role to play right now. They want individuals and corporations to either donate food or money or to volunteer time to help meet these increasing needs. And if you don't have extra money or extra time to give, they want you to advocate to local, state, and federal elected officials to undo the SNAP cuts and support anti-hunger policy choices.
17: And I imagine the affordability challenges lately are a factor, too, in all this. Am I correct?
6: I mean, you're absolutely right. The state as a whole, as we know, but especially the Bay Area, is a high-cost place to live. And the rising prices for housing and groceries, and especially gas, which we all know was already high and now has spiked as the war with Iran continues, these increases are really hurting people as wages are just not keeping up. I spoke with a lot of folks. One of them was LaDonna Johnson, and she was picking up food at the Tri-City Volunteers Food Bank in Fremont. She's a vet technician for a spay and neuter clinic, so her work hours can be sporadic, and she says it's challenging making a budget work with increased costs for rent and groceries.
9: Just the pricing, it's too high. It's way too high, and I'm struggling for that. And then my mom's not doing so well, so I have to take care of her as well, and that's also digging into my pockets.
6: Johnson was taking home a bag of vegetables, eggs, chicken, and fruits that day, and says she would try to make it stretch as far as possible.
17: And how fast are the federal government's rule changes taking effect?
6: So most of the changes are already in effect on paper, but the biggest impacts are expected to hit in the coming months and into next year as more and more people try to recertify under these new requirements.
17: KQED's Joseph Jiha, thank you.
6: Thank you, Brian.
17: Joseph's story on food banks is part of our series on affordability. It's called How We Get By. You can find it on the KQED app and at kqed.org/affordability. Tonight, a red moon will rise over the Bay Area thanks to a partial lunar eclipse. But given where we are, we have to ask, could fog steal the show? Here's KQED's Ella Jackson.
11: Lunar eclipses happen when the Earth sits between the sun and the moon. This casts a shadow over the moon, leaving just 4% of the surface visible from our perspective.
12: Total solar eclipses get a lot of press, but lunar eclipses are pretty underrated in my book, and both for the sense of the cosmos they give you and then also just for the visual beauty.
11: Asa Stahl is a Bay Area science communicator for the Planetary Society. He says the moon's red glow comes from the way light gets reflected through the Earth's atmosphere.
12: Because the bluer light is getting preferentially filtered out there, it's going to look redder. That means that the moon will be glowing with the collective light of every sunrise and sunset happening on Earth at that moment. That's pretty beautiful.
11: The partial eclipse

0: KQED app and at KQED.org. I'm Brian Watt, and you are used to hearing me say right about this time every morning that you're listening to Morning Edition on KQED. Well, you can now watch some of the interviews that I do on YouTube. We call this the B segment, where I learn about all kinds of topics, like what to pack for the Pacific Crest Trail. I talked about that with KQED's outdoors reporter, Sarah Wright.
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4: On the Richmond-San Rafael Bridge, the backup is pushing toward the Richmond Parkway to the Toll Plaza. In Vallejo, 37 westbound, now backed up from Wilson across the Mare Island Bridge through to the lane merge. And on the Benicia Bridge, there's a high wind advisory this morning. Mel Baker for KQED.
3: Sacramento Valley, some sun this morning, turning partly cloudy with a slight chance of rain this afternoon. A high of 96, a cool down tomorrow, down 10 degrees to 86 for Friday. About the same story for the Bay Area, partly to mostly cloudy today with a slight chance of a rain shower, maybe this morning. Highs in the 60s to the mid-90s, much cooler tomorrow. Look for cloudy skies, a chance of Friday morning rain, highs in the 60s to the mid-80s.
5: Live from NPR News in Washington, I'm Dave Mattingly. More than 1,300 people are still missing in Nepal along the border with Tibet, where a glacier collapse triggered mudslides and fast-moving floodwaters that engulfed homes, vehicles, and roads. NPR's Dia Hadid says most of those unaccounted for are foreign tourists, including more than 60 Americans.
6: I spoke to Riaz Lodi, who heads the World Food Program there, and he says workers at this point are just trying to dig people out of the mud, but roads have been washed away, so the government's deploying helicopters.
7: This is all happening in the mountainous region where road access is always challenging, but under these circumstances, it's impossible.
6: Lodi says they estimate about 10,000 households have been badly affected by this disaster, but he says that number will go up.
5: The death toll tops 350. Barring further legal delays, the man accused of plotting the September 11th terror attacks will stand trial in 2028. A U.S. military judge says Khalid Sheikh Mohammed and three co-conspirators being held at Guantanamo Bay will be tried in June of that year. The attacks involving hijacked commercial airliners killed nearly 3,000 people in New York, at the Pentagon, and near Shanksville, Pennsylvania. Russia is describing its latest missile and drone attacks against Ukraine as massive. This is NPR News.
0: Live from KQED News, I'm Brian Watt. Attorneys with the city of Richmond are asking a federal judge to throw out a lawsuit filed on behalf of a teenager who says that police violated his civil rights. KQED's Brian Kranz reports.
8: The lawsuit says that Trayvon Harden was a passenger in a car pulled over by Richmond police in 2024. He was 18 years old at the time. He alleges that officers Jose Salala and Gerald Charles pulled him out of the car without cause and slammed him onto the ground, injuring his shoulder. Criminal charges against Harden stemming from the stop, including resisting arrest and gun possession, were dismissed months later. Judge Edward Chen is scheduled to hear arguments about the future of the lawsuit this afternoon. The Richmond City Attorney's Office did not respond to a request for comment. I'm Brian Kranz, KQED News.
0: A Santa Clara County judge says he'll likely deny a petition to change the wording of a regional ballot question over allegations of bias. KQED's Azul Dostrom-Ekman reports from a hearing that was held yesterday.
9: In November, voters in five Bay Area counties will decide whether to impose a sales tax in order to provide long-term funding for struggling transit agencies like BART and Muni. But last week, a group opposed to the measure alleged the ballot question was worded in a misleading way and asked the court to make changes. Judge Frederick Chung said he didn't see clear evidence that the language was false, misleading, or partial to one side. County elections officials requested the case be resolved by Friday to meet necessary election deadlines. I'm Azul Dahlstrom-Ekman, KQED News.
0: And I'm Brian Watt. There's more at KQED.org.
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0: 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Coming up on Morning Edition, Andrew Tate, the face of the manosphere, goes to court today to request release on bail. Tate and his brother Tristan are fighting extradition to the UK on charges that include human trafficking. That story, also the California Report with Mati Bolaños, coming up for you this hour, of course, at 6:51, all on KQED News on this Thursday morning. 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I'm Dave Freeman. Good morning. It's 6:35.
1: 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I'm Steve Inskeep in Washington, D.C.
2: And I'm A. Martinez in Los Angeles, California. Andrew Tate is heading to court today. He's one of the more prominent faces of the so-called manosphere, and he's asking a federal judge to release him on bail. Andrew Tate and his brother Tristan are fighting extradition to the U.K., where they face dozens of serious charges, including human trafficking. NPR's Bill Chappell is following the case. Bill, the Tate brothers were arrested in Miami last month. What are they facing?
3: Well, you know, Andrew and Tristan Tate are charged with 59 crimes in the UK, including rape and trafficking women for sexual exploitation. They denied those charges, and they also deny similar allegations in Romania, where they operated a webcam porn business. Here's their longtime lawyer, Joseph McBride.
4: We are, of course, objecting to extradition because Andrew and Tristan are innocent.
3: And, you know, when the brothers lived in Romania, authorities there had promised to extradite the Tates to the UK after their case was resolved. But then Romania lifted a travel ban on the brothers in February last year, and the Tates immediately flew to Florida. So last month, prosecutors in the UK asked the US to arrest them for extradition. And we'll note, the Tates are dual US and UK citizens. An important thing to remember also is an extradition case is different from a criminal case. The usual rules about bail and procedure don't apply, and that's why the Tates are only now getting a detention hearing.
2: And so the brothers want to be released on bail, so are they likely to succeed?
3: Well, it's really rare for someone facing extradition to be released on bail. Shaul Brazil is a partner at BCL Solicitors in London. He works on international criminal cases.
5: There is generally a fear or an apprehension that the person could well flee the jurisdiction if they were granted bail.
3: And under a U.S. Supreme Court precedent, only special circumstances can lead to bail in an extradition case. And that's usually meant defendants with serious medical problems.
2: All right. Now, the hearing is this morning in Miami. What are the two sides saying?
3: Well, the Tates argue that special circumstances do apply to them. For example, they say that despite making international trips, they've returned to Romania to check in with authorities there. They also say they could surrender their passports and be monitored by GPS. But prosecutors argue that the Tate brothers pose a danger to the community and are a flight risk. They say Andrew and Tristan Tate boast about being wealthy and using private jets and multiple passports. In response, the Tates legal team says the brothers are just playing a role for their fans. They say that when Andrew Tate talks about being, quote, above the law, he's paying homage to the Steven Seagal movie.
2: Okay, so what happens after today's bail hearing?
3: So the next big step will be for Magistrate Judge Lauren F. Lewis to hold a hearing to determine whether there's probable cause for these charges and if the extradition should be certified. If she rules against the Tates, they can challenge it. They could appeal all the way up to the Supreme Court, and that would take some time. Here again is Shaul Brazil.
5: The appeal process could prolong the proceedings so that they lasted in the years rather than the months.
3: So not a fast time frame. And eventually, the Secretary of State would have the final say. And as you know, Andrew Tate's been friendly with some right-wing politicians in the U.S., but the White House has said it won't intervene in this case.
2: All right, that's NPR's Bill Chappell. Bill, thanks.
3: Sure thing, A.
1: We are remembering Tim Curry this morning. The actor died Tuesday in Los Angeles at the age of 80. Curry played the gender-bending extraterrestrial mad scientist Dr. Frank Enferter in the 1975 musical The Rocky Horror Picture Show. He also played villains and the occasional hero. Glenn Weldon hosts NPR's Pop Culture Happy Hour podcast. He's a hero. Glenn, good morning.
6: Good morning, Steve.
1: What made Tim Curry stand out as an actor?
6: Well, he always committed to the bit, and when he did throw himself into things, he invited you to come along with him. And with any other actor, that level of, you know, heedless commitment might come off as self-indulgent, but with him it was always knowing and self-aware. You kept expecting him to break the fourth wall and address you directly. He did that very famously in the Rocky Horror Picture Show, where he played that gleefully queer mad scientist in a corset, high heels, and makeup. Right.

0: Oh, the expression there, Glenn. How about that?
1: Absolutely. Well, he's going to be remembered for that voice, right? He's just a little brought down because when you knocked, he thought you were the Candyman. In the 1985 film Legend, where he played an actual demon, you know, giant horns, red skin, black fingernails, he had these monologues of pure evil that he just reveled in. You'll hear in the clip that I'm about to play that they did modulate his voice a bit, but they didn't have to do a lot to it.
2: Mother Night, fold your dark arms about me. Protect me in your black embrace.
1: And that same year, he played the butler Wadsworth in the film Clue, based on the board game. That was an ensemble movie full of stars, but what you remember about it is that ending when his character runs from room to room, explaining how he figured out how all the murders happened.
3: And monkeys' brains, though popular in Cantonese cuisine, are not often to be found in Washington, D.C.
0: So he says. Anyway, he also played a clown, Pennywise the Clown, in the 1990 TV adaptation of a Stephen King story, It. Ugh.
1: Yeah, I mean, he was a hilarious actor, and he could play heroes, like he played the goofy King Arthur in Monty Python's Spamalot on Broadway, but he could also tap into something really scary when he wanted to.
4: Aren't you going to say hello?
0: I looked up images. He is pretty creepy in that role.
1: Yeah, and even when he was playing a villain, which he did a lot, he couldn't help but make them charming. Long John Silver in Muppet Treasure Island, Rooster Hannigan and Addie, and even as the concierge in Home Alone 2.
0: Okay, I gotta ask about one other thing, though, Glenn. How did he later become a social media meme?
1: Yeah, specifically, he played an evil Soviet commander in an otherwise forgettable CD-ROM game called Command and Conquer Red Alert 3 in 2008. And even there, all he had to do was sit in a chair and stare down the barrel of the camera and read some very cheesy lines off a teleprompter, but he couldn't hold back. He didn't hold back. He just ladled on some extra cheese, and that's why he was so loved.
4: I'm escaping to the one place that hasn't been corrupted by capitalism. Space!
0: Can you just tell me a little bit about his story and what makes it stick for you? I mean, just, this is a guy, obviously, who would inhabit other characters to an extreme degree, but behind them was a person.
1: Well, he was a kid from the north of England, a town between Liverpool and Manchester. His father was a Navy chaplain, his mom was a secretary, and he started out as a boy soprano, but of course puberty changed all that. He flirted with the idea of becoming a rock musician, and he released a few albums, but the stage was what he loved, and he returned to that often. He never married and was very protective of his public life, and he refused to discuss it publicly, so what we're left with is this outsized, very public persona, and you know what, that's enough.
0: Glenn Weldon is a host of NPR's Pop Culture Happy Hour podcast. Thanks, Glenn.
1: Thank you.

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1: Let's check in with Mel. He has traffic in San Bruno next.
2: 280 northbound after Skyline Boulevard. Traffic is nearly stopped back to Lakespur Drive due to the left lane being blocked by a minivan and pickup crash, including one of those vehicles being overturned. In Monterra on the coast, 101 southbound between Gray Whale Cove and Monterra State Beach. The roadway is blocked due to a disabled big rig with an oversized load. They're trying to fix that jackknifed vehicle. Mel Baker, 4KQED.
1: And traffic support comes to us this morning from HPE. I'm Dave Freeman with your KQED Thursday morning listener-supported perspective. Lev Mandel talks about life lessons his father taught him through baseball.
3: I was small and had a good eye when I played baseball. In North Oakland Little League, that meant I got on base by laying off bad pitches, a reasonable strategy for a small strike zone. My dad taught me that strategy. Then he changed his mind. As I got older from the stands, every time I came to the plate, he'd say, "Be a hitter now!" I didn't understand what he meant then. Sometimes it embarrassed me how everyone heard, but it also felt secure, knowing he was there. Be a hitter was never about baseball. It was about stepping up to the plate and not playing small. My dad invested in a hat company I started. We didn't make much money. He never said a word about it. Not once. Well, except he did say it was cool that Steph Curry wore our hat to the parade in Oakland. That became his favorite hat. When someone bets on you and quietly eats the loss without making you carry it, you don't always recognize what's happening. I recognize it now. But here's what I actually remember. The thing underneath all of it, he never had to tell me, but I knew that if I ever needed it, he would be there in a second to help financially. No questions asked. It never came to that. But knowing it was there made it possible to start a hat company. It changed what other risks felt possible too. That's what a backstop is, I guess. You don't always need it. If you're lucky, it's there when you do. That was him, behind me. The reason I could swing in baseball, in business, in life, was because I always knew someone was standing behind me. Before he died, he told me to be generous. By then, he'd been showing me for 40 years. I have two boys now. More than anything, I want to be their backstop. With a perspective, I'm Lev Mandel.
1: 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Trump administration officials say federal agents have total immunity, but a number of states have passed laws allowing them to be sued. But is it a viable option for those seeking accountability? Morning Edition has that story ahead on KQED News this morning and the California Report. Lots of statewide news stories with Marty Bolaños reporting from San Francisco coming up at 6:51. 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
4: Jeremy Martinez. For decades, the remedy for people who believe their rights were violated by state or local law enforcement was the courts. Now, even if a police officer isn't charged with a crime, federal law allows you to sue in federal court. Now, after raids, arrests, and detentions by federal immigration officers, there's a reversal taking place. It's the states that are looking to hold the feds accountable. Kelly McEvers reports.
5: On January 22, 2026, Juan Sebastian Carvajal Munoz was driving to work in downtown Portland, Maine. He's a civil engineer here on a work visa. Maine was a few days into the so-called Catch of the Day operation, where federal agents targeted, quote, the worst of the worst criminal illegal aliens. That day, an unmarked SUV cut Carvajal Munoz off. He says agents surrounded his car. Carvajal Munoz showed his ID and reached for his phone to record what was happening. Then he says agents smashed the car window with a crowbar, pointed a taser at him, put him in the SUV, and eventually took him to an ICE detention facility in Massachusetts.
6: And he continued to be detained for the next 16 hours.
5: This is Carol Garvin, Carvajal Munoz's attorney at the ACLU of Maine.
6: At one point, they asked him again who he was, and then it became clear that they knew that he shouldn't be detained.
5: Because, she says, agents apparently realized he was a legal resident. So Carvajal Munoz was released. He had to take a cab to a bus back to Maine. Up until recently, there weren't many ways people like Carvajal Munoz could get relief. The U.S. Supreme Court has strictly limited options for people to take legal action against federal agents. In January, the Department of Homeland Security posted this video on social media of White House Deputy Chief of Staff Stephen Miller.
7: To all ICE officers, you have federal immunity in the conduct of your duties. And no one, no city official, no state official, no illegal alien, no leftist agitator or domestic insurrectionist can prevent you from fulfilling your legal obligations and duties.
5: But a growing number of states say that's just not true. In Maine and California, lawyers are bringing civil cases against federal agents using old laws already on the books, like in the case of Carvajal Munoz, who's suing for unlawful detention and use of force and racial profiling. The Department of Homeland Security said in an email that allegations of racial profiling are, quote, disgusting, reckless, and categorically false. In seven other states, new laws have recently been passed that would allow people to sue federal agents. Illinois, Vermont, New York, Connecticut, Maryland, Rhode Island, and Massachusetts. Jaba Tsitsuashvili is a lawyer with the Institute for Justice.
8: I think people have been kind of hungry for accountability, right? And they've been trying to figure out where to turn. And states are stepping in and saying, well, look, the federal government is violating people's rights. And so we're going to allow them to seek accountability in our state courts.
5: Whether this will be successful, Tsitsuashvili says the new state laws haven't been tested yet, though they do appear to have, quote, tremendous teeth. The Trump administration is already challenging two of them. For NPR News, I'm Kelly McEvers in Los Angeles.

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1: KQED traffic focuses on the South Bay next.
2: In San Jose, 87 northbound between 280 and about Julian Street is sluggish right now from an earlier crash cleared from the lanes. 87 northbound's off-ramp to West Taylor Street partially blocked by a minor injury crash. In Sunnyvale, 101 in the northbound direction before the Lawrence Expressway, a hit-and-run car crash involving a pickup truck and another vehicle has been moved to the shoulder, but a little sluggish through there. Mel Baker for KQED.
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3: Good morning. This is the California Report. I'm Avi Bolaños in San Francisco. The timber fire is approaching 20,000 acres as it moves deeper into the Ventana Wilderness. Carol Olson is executive director of the Ventana Wilderness Alliance, which maintains backcountry trails. She says most of them are now closed.
4: These closures could be expanded. They could last a very long time. We've had, some trails closed for years after a fire.
3: The Monterey County Sheriff's Office added more evacuation orders earlier this week. When it gets really hot, like right now in many parts of the state, emergency room visits spike. For the first time, though, new data is showing the effects on unhoused populations. LAS reporter Aaron Stone has the details.
5: People experiencing homelessness are 38% more likely to be hospitalized because of extreme heat. That couldn't be quantified until a 2019 state law required hospitals to track housing status. Shubayu Saha is the director of Tracking California, which analyzed the data.
6: We always knew that, the unhoused individuals were at much higher risk, and now there is that empirical evidence.
5: The most cases occurred in Southern California, with L.A., Riverside, and San Bernardino counties topping the list.
3: That was Aaron Stone with LA's News. Many firefighters battling the Big Sur timber fire have befriended cuddly canines at their base camp on the Cal State Monterey Bay campus. KAZU's Katie Brown has the details.
7: Firefighters coming back from pulling all-nighters are getting doses of unconditional love from therapy dogs.
8: They see the dogs and it just allows them to be human and melt and have that sense of normalcy again.
7: That's Cal Fire Battalion Chief Josh Silvera. He says at least two dogs have been at the Marina base camp every day for nearly a week, and they lift the moods of everyone they interact with.
8: You're watching pretty gruff firefighters have every interaction from, coming to their knees and just loving on the dog and crying.
7: He says the endorphins release that comes from interacting with these dogs has been a huge benefit.
8: It changes their entire demeanor and allows them to really re-engage in what's going on.
7: The nonprofit First Responder Therapy Dogs provides the compassionate canines, and Silvera says most of the handlers are retired first responders. Recently, there's been more than 1,300 firefighters at the base camp in Marina. For the California Report, I'm Katie Brown in Pacific Grove.
3: Water shortages, climate change, and rising production costs are a few of the many challenges California agriculture has been facing in recent years. But researchers at UC Davis are looking at whether combining farming and solar energy could help farmers adapt. It's a relatively new approach called agrivoltaics. Cap Radio's Gerardo Zavala visited the research site to learn more.
9: Where we're at right now is the second row closest to a west-facing solar panel.
10: UC Davis graduate researcher Gavin Chavoya is pointing to tomatoes that have been damaged by too much direct sunlight. Two vertical solar arrays flank the crops, creating different levels of shade throughout the day.
9: And if we move one row over, we're looking at the row closest to the panel now. You could see leaf development is much smaller, the fruits themselves are tinier, and the sun scalding is a lot less.
10: Shaboya says the shade from the panels could reduce stress on plants, help conserve water, and even change conditions below ground. He sees the approach as fitting within regenerative agriculture.
9: In my head, yeah, 100%, it has to be. When we're talking about these shielding soil from getting dried up by the sun, protecting plants from burning up in high heat. If agrotechs wasn't added into this umbrella term of regenerative ag, I don't know what else it could fall under.
10: State lawmakers last year defined regenerative agriculture to include practices that create healthier and more resilient farms while also improving farmer livelihood. Recognizing practices like agrivoltaics as regenerative agriculture could mean future funding for farmers who want to co-locate solar panels to create a secondary source of income. State agriculture officials say the recent definition could lead to grants in the future, but the state is already putting money into figuring out whether it could work here and what it could mean for farmers facing a changing climate. California Department of Food and Agriculture Secretary Karen Ross says research from other states can't necessarily be applied to California farms. She says that's one reason CDFA invested in the UC Davis project.
11: I think there's a lot of opportunity there. And obviously the interest for just energy and climate resiliency, being able to produce more energy on the land for your own operations would be a really huge asset for the farming community.
10: Ross says California has been a pioneer on innovating farming practices, including being the first state to define certified organic farming.
11: That did have quite a bit of influence on the national standard.
10: But not all researchers are convinced the practice is ready for widespread use in California. UC Berkeley Agricultural and Resource Economics Professor Aaron Smith says it would currently be more efficient to split land between the two uses instead of combining them.
12: The challenge with doing agriculture and electricity generation on the same piece of land is that if one of those makes the other one worse, then you might end up doing two things badly when you could have just been doing one thing well.
10: Smith says state dollars should continue funding research to learn more about how this could be implemented in the future.
12: Paying farmers to do agrivoltaics right now, I don't think is a good use of funds. Maybe it would be a good use of funds at some point in the future, but I don't think we're close to that point.
10: At UC Davis, Shaboya says more research is needed to prove agrivoltaics can work in practice.
9: But you just need to have these large-scale test plots, which mimic the environment, before we can actually have any definitive saying as to what we can do large-scale.
10: Until then, Shaboya says he'll continue studying what the panels are actually doing to the crops.
9: But really, time will tell. It's hard to say. All I'm doing right now is just measuring tomatoes and hoping for the best.
10: For the California Report, I'm Gerardo Zavala in Sacramento.
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3: And that is the California Report for Thursday, August 27th. We're a production of KQED News. I'm Adi Bolaños. Thank you for listening and have a great day.
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2: 205 westbound, backed up from Byron Road to the 580 interchange. 580 on the Tracy side is sluggish from 132 up to Corral Hollow Road. As you come out of the pass around North Flynn Road, there was a motorcycle crash. It's in the center divide, but traffic is bunched up back to the 580 merge. Mel Baker for KQED.
1: 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For the Bay, partly to mostly cloudy, a slight chance of rain today. Highs in the 60s to the mid-90s, and that's it for warm to hot weather inland for the Bay Area. A big cool down on the way tomorrow. I'm Dave Freeman. Good morning. You're tuned to KQED, San Francisco, KQEI, North Highlands, Sacramento, 7 o'clock.
14: Good morning. Meta agreed to cut a check to settle a lawsuit. Several states said Facebook and Instagram were harmful to kids. How, if at all, will the company change its business? It's Morning Edition from NPR News.
15: On KQED News, Cal OSHA is investigating the death of a San Jose city worker. I'm Brian Watt.
14: The people missing after floods in Nepal include 65 Americans. I'm E. Martinez.
16: And I'm Steve Inskeep. The collapse of a glacier led to flooding in both Nepal and Tibet. We hear why such events may become normal. Also, a new drug gives pancreatic cancer patients hope of surviving longer. Utah advertises nuclear power on billboards. And we place a call to Dollywood to learn more about the philanthropy of Dolly Parton. It's Thursday, August 27th. The fashion designer Tom Ford is 65 years old today. The news is next.
3: Live from NPR News in Washington, I'm Windsor Johnston. President Trump will travel to Texas today to headline a fundraiser for Republican Senate candidate Ken Paxton. As he campaigns for fellow Republicans, some members of his own party are pushing back on parts of his economic agenda. His tariffs on Canada and a plan to increase beef imports are drawing criticism from Republican senators, including some facing difficult elections this fall. NPR's Deepa Shivaram reports.
17: With the tariffs on Canada, that led to some Republicans who are running in some really tight elections, like Senator Susan Collins in Maine, to distance herself from Trump, say that these tariffs are a mistake. And Trump recently also announced that the U.S., this is a different move, would import more beef from abroad. That was an effort to try and lower the cost of beef, which has increased in part because of the war.
3: That's NPR's Deepa Shivaram reporting. The jury is expected to begin deliberating today in the murder trial of Lindsay Clancy. Deborah Becker from member station WBUR reports the Massachusetts woman is charged with killing her three children in 2023.
18: Before deliberations begin, both sides will have an hour each to make closing arguments. The defense claims Clancy had postpartum psychosis and should not be held criminally responsible. Defense attorney Kevin Reddington says Clancy is hopeful.
19: And she feels that she's had a fair trial with the judge and the jury's been very attentive, and all we can do is hope for the best.
18: Prosecutors argue that Clancy did not have psychosis and was mentally well enough to follow the law. The case has focused international attention on mental health, especially for new mothers. For NPR News, I'm Deborah Becker in Plymouth, Massachusetts.
3: The Centers for Disease Control and Prevention says the number of cases of cyclosporiasis in the U.S. continues to rise. NPR's Yuki Noguchi reports more than 17,000 illnesses have been confirmed thus far.
20: This year's spread of cyclospora, which causes diarrhea, dwarfs previous foodborne illness outbreaks from the boar's head listeria outbreak 2 years ago, or the jack-in-the-box E. coli outbreak in the early 1990s. Sandy Eskin is CEO of the advocacy group Stop Foodborne Illness.
21: It's off the charts. I don't think we've ever had an outbreak with this many illnesses.
20: Experts say recent cuts across government to public health and food safety systems, as well as the consolidation of food production, have made it harder to anticipate and respond to outbreaks. Yuki Noguchi, NPR News.
3: Stocks open mixed on Wall Street this morning. The Dow Jones Industrial Average is down 15 points. The Nasdaq Composite up 252. 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
15: Live from KQED News, I'm Brian Watt in San Francisco. State workplace regulators are investigating the death of a San Jose City worker who was killed while fixing a streetlight this week. KQED's Sarah Hosseini reports.
22: City officials say the worker was killed when a vehicle hit the bucket truck he was working in. The incident happened near the intersection of Hillsdale Avenue and Narvez Avenue. The Department of Transportation says its electrical team repairs from 50 to 100 streetlights every month. California's Division of Occupational Safety and Health has up to 6 months to issue citations if it identifies any violations of workplace safety or health regulations. San Jose police are also investigating. I'm Sarah Hosseini, KQED News.
15: The Trump administration can't cut off billions of dollars in federal funding to local jurisdictions just because the jurisdictions don't comply with policies about transgender people or immigration. That's according to a ruling this week from a federal appeals court that says most conditions the administration has sought to impose far exceeded limits set by Congress. David Chu is the city attorney for San Francisco, one of the handful of Bay Area jurisdictions party to the case.
0: This is protecting billions and billions of dollars across the country. And our victory really highlights the importance of fighting federal overreach with collective action.
2: The Departments of Transportation and Housing and Urban Development tried to yank funding from recipients last year, but San Francisco and others quickly secured an injunction. I'm Brian Watt, KQED News.
1: 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Director Ridley Scott returns with a post-apocalyptic thriller starring Jacob Elordi, Josh Brolin, Margaret Qualley, and Guy Pearce in theaters and IMAX August 28th. 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
2: For Caltrain, northbound trains heading between San Martin Station and San Jose are running 10 minutes late right now. Richmond-San Rafael Bridge, the backup is now to Cutting Boulevard. The Bay Bridge backup is solid to the Maze. Traffic continues slow to about Fremont Street in San Francisco. Northbound 880 is backed up from the Diamond Lane split. Mel Baker for KQED.
1: Thank you, Mel. Coming up on KQED News at 8:22, food insecurity in California could grow dire under recent federal cuts to programs like CalFresh. Hundreds of thousands of Californians could feel the impacts, and the need is already straining food banks statewide. More on this reporting at 8:22 on KQED News. The National Weather Service says there's a slight chance of thunderstorms this morning with shower chances through Friday. A cooling trend continues tomorrow into next week. Bay Area highs today, 60s to the mid-90s inland. Cooler tomorrow with temperatures in the 60s to the mid-80s. And the Sacramento Valley, some sun, then some cloud cover moving in with a high of 96.
14: It's Morning Edition from NPR News. I'm A. Martinez in Los Angeles, California.
16: And I'm Steve Inskeep in Washington, D.C. Meta has agreed to settle with the states that sued it.
14: Yeah, the states allege that the company knowingly designed social media platforms to be addictive to minors. Meta denies this. The proposed settlement requires Meta to pay up to $17 billion in penalties to states over 10 years. They also say they will make specific changes to Facebook and Instagram to make them safer for kids.
16: NPR health correspondent Ritu Chatterjee is here in Studio 31 to talk about this. Good morning.
4: Good morning, Steve.
16: Okay, so this is personal for you and me. We're parents.
4: Yep.
16: We're thinking about our kids. What kinds of changes is Meta agreed to make?
4: So the changes involve both restricting the kind of content kids can see and features that will make their social platforms a lot less addictive. So, for example, they will have to give minors the option of having non-personalized feeds where Meta does not use an algorithm to throw specific content to keep them scrolling. There will be a default daily time limit of 2 hours for minors, and only parents can opt out of that.
16: Oh, meaning that the kid would have to say, Mom, Dad, can I
4: exactly.
16: have an extra?
4: Exactly, okay. And the parents will have to agree. And so Meta will have to have a default block on nighttime use from midnight to 6 a.m. and a block on notification to minors both overnight and during school hours when they are in classrooms. There will also be a ban on showing minors how many likes or reactions they have to their posts.
16: All this sounds good. Does it actually make kids safer, though?
4: In theory, yes. So psychologist Mitch Prinstein co-directs the Winston Center on Technology and Brain Development at the University of North Carolina, Chapel Hill. And in fact, he was scheduled to testify at the trial on Monday. Doesn't have to do that, of course. He told me that these constant notifications and likes and dislikes on platforms are not well suited for the preteen and teenage brain.
6: By the time a kid turns around 10 or 11, the part of their brain that makes them suddenly super interested in things like popularity and who sits at what lunch table are really showing a hypersensitivity to social signals.
4: And you can imagine when you have social platforms that give kids 24/7 access to how many followers they have, how many likes, that makes them hooked to social media. So getting rid of those notifications, especially during school hours and nighttime, should help make a big difference.
16: I suppose there's still a lot riding on how Meta would execute these changes.
4: Exactly. First of all, Prinstein told me that these changes will take years to implement, and there has to be close and careful monitoring of how Meta makes these changes and what impacts they have. And he also says there's a role for the government.
6: We still need our state and federal government to act and to create regulations to make sure that as tech evolves, We continue to see that kids' safety is prioritized over profit.
5: One detail here. In order to have these safety measures for kids, you have to know who a kid is.
7: That's right.
5: Social media companies have resisted requirements that kids show that they are minors or not minors. Or
7: right, and we know that kids lie all the time on social platforms about their age, right? And that's a problem that the settlement requires Meta to address with new measures to detect when a user is under 18, and we'll just have to see what the company does for age verification. So overall, you know, we still have to wait and watch how this plays out.
5: NPR's Ritu Chatterjee, thanks for coming by.
7: My pleasure.
14: For more on Meta's settlement, we've called up Jason Sadazan. He's a user experience researcher who used to work for Meta. He later became a whistleblower who raised concerns about Meta's child safety practices before a U.S. Senate committee in 2025 and in high-profile trials. Jason, so California Attorney General Rob Bonta says the changes that Meta has committed to making will, quote, make social media less dangerous for our kids and make a world of difference for children and their families. Jason, does that hold water?
8: You know, listening to this settlement, seeing this come out yesterday, as a researcher used to work at the company, this is a pretty big mixed bag. I think any win to hold tech accountable should be celebrated, but from my perspective looking at this, it kind of goes either way, and it remains to be seen whether or not this will be effective.
14: A pretty big mixed bag. That is not a ringing endorsement for this settlement.
8: I mean, you know, from a research perspective, when I think about the effectiveness, I sort of bucket these into two big high-level questions we have to ask. This comes down to two things I actually just recently heard from your previous small segment is, are the people that need these tools really going to get them, which is something we don't think a lot about when we're holding these tech companies accountable, and how do we measure the long-term impact to even know that these tools are working? And I think both of those are really important to dig into.
14: And what would be that measure? What would be a way to say, hey, okay, this is actually making a difference?
8: Yeah, I mean, the claims in this trial and the trials that have been complementary to this have been around addiction. They've been around emotional well-being, about behavioral changes. And from a research perspective, if we want to improve and say, hey, these tools are effective at addressing these for children and for adults, we only know if that these tools will improve these things if you actually measure those things. As I testified in the Tennessee trial just a couple weeks ago, and I was slated to testify in the Oakland trial, it's these exact measurements that Meta was having researchers either not dig into or having us erase or remove information about from internal documents. So to turn about face to implement these tools and say they're effective, well, it would require us to measure addiction, to measure anxiety, to measure worry over time. And so if we're not measuring that, and in the settlement, I don't see anything requiring Meta to actually measure this impact on our children, then there's a big question mark on will these tools even have some sort of verification of if they're effective or not over time.
14: Yeah, because measuring it, if things don't improve, all of a sudden is even worse, right?
8: Correct. Yeah. And what we don't want to get to is into a hole where we placate ourselves and we believe that these tools are functional, but we have no clear ostensible way of measuring and seeing that these things are improving for ourselves over time.
14: We just heard a reporter say that these changes will take years. Why so long? Why can't they just flip a switch?
8: It's not as easy as that. I think one thing that the last reporting brought up as well that I wanted to dig into that relates to this is that we don't think a lot about the efficiency of these safety tools as being related to something outside of the tools themselves. But if we don't understand how old parents or children are on the platform, how old these users are, it's really hard for us to say, hey, let's turn on limitations at night. Let's turn on limitations for notifications or access to Facebook or Instagram during the day. Because if you don't know if an account is a child, you can't really know if that tool is being turned on for a child or for an adult. And so the process of getting better age data takes a lot of time. The process of understanding statistically, is this good enough that we can really purely know that this is a child that's getting the safety tool? It's going to take months, if not years, of gathering better age data, improving their age models, and then, as it says in the settlement, have a third-party individual come in and test this to make sure that it's actually getting to those who need it.
14: And in the meantime, more kids could be getting addicted.
8: Hypothetically, that could happen. But just as I mentioned before, if we're not measuring levels of addiction or behavioral changes, we won't necessarily know if it's not something that the settlement demands.
14: For some of these restrictions, though, how hard do you think it'll be for kids to work around them?
8: You know, historically, as I've testified to and as others have as well, it's been incredibly easy for children to get around tech limitations, both within platforms like Facebook, Instagram, TikTok, but also emerging hardware that we don't think a lot about yet, especially related to these cases. When we look at things like I've testified to, like virtual reality or hardware that is now integrating AI and social media, we've seen a very clear pattern where, you know, kids can get around it with really, really tiny changes that we might not be able to predict as the people building this technology. So in the past, it's been very easy, and so it could be very easy in the future as well.
14: Just a few seconds left here, Jason. Do you think that this settlement will push Meta's competitors, TikTok and YouTube, to maybe adopt similar restrictions?
8: You know, to hope, and just as of yesterday, I saw that there was already an online media campaign of Meta asking their competitors like YouTube and TikTok to get on board now with, you know, keeping these individuals safe. Again, it's another big question mark. I hope it does, but I'm hoping it pushes for a larger cultural change.
14: Jason Satizan is a former Meta researcher turned whistleblower. Jason, thanks.
8: Thank you.
5: Some other news now. Utah wants to be a leader in nuclear power. It's home to uranium mines and the country's only mill producing fuel for nuclear plants. The state even bought ad space promoting nuclear energy on billboards. So are the claims on the billboards true? Sean Higgins with member station KUER reports.
9: The billboards started popping up a few months ago. They say things like nuclear power plants emit less radiation than bananas or are cleaner than a candle. The state spent $1.8 million on the advertising campaign. Republican Governor Spencer Cox wants to double Utah's energy production by 2034. Here he is in March.
11: And as I've said many times, if you are serious about energy abundance, you have to be serious about nuclear energy.
9: Utah was named as a finalist to host a massive federal nuclear power hub in July. Last week, three environmental groups filed a formal complaint with the Federal Trade Commission against those pro-nuclear ads. They say they are, quote, false, deceptive, and misleading about the potential dangers of nuclear power. Lexi Tuddenham is executive director of one of the groups, the Healthy Environment Alliance of Utah.
12: It's really important to understand that oversimplifying, over distilling these messages in a way that does not actually embrace the entire scope of this incredibly complicated issue does not respect the intelligence and the needs of our public for true engagement.
9: Tuddenham says equating a nuclear power plant to a piece of fruit millions eat every day is dishonest. Cox called the complaint a publicity stunt and questioned the motivations of those challenging the ads.
23: I'm really troubled that the people who tell us to follow the science appear to only want us to follow the science that fits their narrative.
9: In a statement, the Utah Office of Energy Development did not specifically address the complaint, but said nuclear energy could play an important role in the future. A representative of the office said they would not comment further due to the possibility of a future investigation. Cox's efforts to produce nuclear energy in Utah comes after people here have had decades of mixed experiences with the industry. About 10,000 Utahns have filed for compensation for health problems after mining or processing uranium or being exposed to radiation from nuclear weapons testing. For NPR News, I'm Sean Higgins in Salt Lake City.

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1: On listener-supported KQED on Thursday. Good morning, I'm Dave Freeman. Mel Baker here, checking in with traffic as we go over to Monterra.
2: And Highway 1 southbound between Gray Whale Cove and Monterra State Beach, the entire roadway is closed in both directions due to a jackknifed big rig. Meanwhile, jumping to the other side of the bay in Hayward on 880 southbound, it's mostly stop and go from I-238 down to Whipple Avenue. The backup on the San Mateo Bridge is now more or less solid to 880, and the toll plaza remains slow as you head out from there. And west end of the Dumbarton Bridge is starting to slow. Mel Baker for KQED.
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3: I'm Mina Kim. Next time on Forum at 10 a.m., Meta has agreed to pay up to $17 billion to settle a lawsuit alleging Facebook and Instagram violated child privacy and consumer protection laws. The settlement also calls on Snap, TikTok, and YouTube to agree to similar payments and product changes. The case could mark a turning point for social media in the U.S. We dig into its potential impact on Forum at 10 a.m. on KQED.
1: The National Weather Service says there's a slight chance of thunderstorms this morning with shower chances through tomorrow. We have some morning sunshine. The forecast calls for partly to mostly cloudy skies, so enjoy the sun while we have it, apparently. Highs in the 60s to the mid-90s today, much cooler tomorrow. 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
4: It's Morning Edition from NPR News. I'm A. Martinez.
0: And I'm Steve Inskeep. Love that voice. Dolly Parton wrote more than 3,000 songs, including one we have never heard. She told the Kelly Clarkson Show that she recorded a song called My Place in History, and she sealed it in a time capsule at Dollywood's Dream More Resort in Pigeon Forge, Tennessee. It comes with instructions not to open it until 20 years from now, which is when she would have turned 100.
5: I tell you, you have no idea how that has bothered me. I want to go dig that up so bad and think, well, I need to use that song because it's like, you know, and it's a really good song.
4: Even without hearing My Place in History, we have some idea what Dolly Parton's place was. Our member station WPLN spoke with people at Dolly Parton's truck stop in Cornersville, Tennessee. They are Tammy Heil, Darrell Richard, and Jules Wall.
6: I love the idea that she helps children a lot, especially with all of her reading programs.
7: Just the fact that she was inclusive of everyone.
8: She just had a heart for people and a heart for the Lord and heart for her family. And that's, I think that's something we all can aspire to.
0: Dolly Parton once told our own Michelle Martin that she wanted to give kids books because of her dad. He was the smartest man she knew but couldn't read or write.
5: So I thought, I'm going to do something great. And I'm going to involve my daddy in it. I'm going to start this little program where children get a book from the time they're born, once a month, until they start kindergarten.
4: 3 decades later, the Imagination Library says it has given away 300 million books in several countries. Another gift saved lives when she helped fund Vanderbilt University research for the COVID vaccine and encouraged people to get a shot.
9: I even changed one of my songs to fit the occasion. It goes, vaccine, vaccine, vaccine, vaccine. I'm begging of you, please don't hesitate. Vaccine, vaccine, vaccine, vaccine. Because once you're dead, then that's a bit too late.
0: Wow. Much of Dolly Parton's philanthropy passed through her Dollywood Foundation, where David Dotson was CEO for more than two decades. Mr. Dotson, good morning. Thanks for joining us.
10: Oh, thank you. Good morning to you as well.
0: And I'm sorry for your loss, for our loss. Thank you at this time. What were you thinking about as you heard Dolly Parton's voice just now?
10: Well, it's a great question. I was really wondering, like everybody, just taking a second not to think about anything but enjoying the voice, because the voice and the laugh will stay with me forever.
0: Hmm. How would she involve herself in this foundation during the 20 years or so that you ran it?
10: Well, her official title was, you know, of course, chairman of the board. And Dolly was always a big picture person. I mean, once you kind of agreed on a direction and a strategy, if you will, she didn't, you know, get involved on the day to day. She'd just always look at you and say, everything okay? Everything good? And you'd say, yes, ma'am. And she'd say, all right, let's get on with it. So, you know, she was definitely more of the big picture person than a micromanager.
0: That's interesting. Which you sometimes have an idea. Like I think about saying in the middle of the pandemic, let's give $1 million to Vanderbilt. Did she reach out to you and say, I want to do something? Did she have the idea? Where did that come from? How did it evolve?
10: It was hers completely. Yes. There were many things that she wanted to do. That's one of them, that some went through the foundations, and many things that no one ever knows about it, she just did personally. And one that I could share now, a few years ago, I guess it was 2020 in Australia, there were devastating wildfires. And of course, our community was ravaged by wildfires in 2016. And she called me up and said, look, find me a good place to donate some money to, but it's all going to be secret. And I did. And it was for an island off the coast of Australia that had been devastated, and, you know, did it all without any public recognition. It was a sizable donation that she just simply wrote a check for.
0: That is commendable to keep your name out of the public, but why did she want to keep it secret?
10: You know, I think that she's a very public person, but was also a very private person. And, you know, the Imagination Library was the public face of her philanthropy and a few other things. But I think she also didn't want to ever be the part of her own giving, not, I want to use the word shackled, but, you know, do what she wants when she wants to do it. And she doesn't want any recognition for it. She just wants to do some good and make something happen for people that they'll, you know, be forever impacted by. And I always respected that.
0: You've already given me some idea of what she was like as a boss, because she would check in but leave the details to you. But tell me a little bit more about that. How'd you end up in the job, and what was she really like to work for?
10: She was just absolutely terrific. I was actually the head of Catholic Charities here in the Knoxville area. I live in Sevier County, and it's a kind of a magical story, but it's a kind of a long one. But let's just say that the very day that when our bishop left and I was wondering what would happen next in my life, a person called and said, call up. I was asked to nominate a person to lead Dolly's foundation. It was quite small then, 99. And yeah, she said, I nominated you. So in wow. About 4 weeks, my life changed. And the first time I met her was in the backseat of a van at Dollywood. And we were knee to knee. And we started talking about the vision of the library. And I really thought this thing could grow beyond Sevier County. And she got out of the van, looked at everybody and said, I like him. And at that point, I was like, oh, thank God. You know, and we went on.

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2: 680 southbound just after North Main Street, a three-car crash, mostly on the shoulder, but it's possibly blocking part of the right lane. Traffic is backed up solid to 242, which itself is stop and go up to Concord Avenue. Heading westbound on Highway 4 from Loveridge Road in Pittsburgh to about Willow Pass Road in Bay Point is backed up. Mel Baker, 4KQED.
1: 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I'm Dave Freeman. Good morning. You're on KQED, and the time right now is 7:30.
3: Live from KQED News, I'm Brian Watt. Parent advocates are applauding after a federal judge in Oakland approved Meta's landmark child safety settlement with 47 states. KQED's Rachel Myra reports from our Silicon Valley desk.
4: One of the parents who watched the trial was Lisa Pearson of San Francisco, a mom of three teenagers and a child safety advocate. Pearson says she's relieved that states have wrested some measure of accountability from at least one social media giant, even though there have been some other recent court judgments against Meta.
5: You know, we saw it in L.A. and New Mexico on a smaller scale, but this feels so monumental. I mean, there was no admission of guilt, but clearly there's guilt there. If you're not writing a $17 billion check if there's not.
4: If Attorney General Rob Bonta makes good on his promise to go after TikTok, YouTube, and Snap, Pearson predicts a tidal shift in how the industry operates. I'm Rachel Myro, KQED News.
3: The owners of a San Francisco affordable housing complex will pay $9 million in a settlement with the city following mounting evidence of disrepair. The city attorney's office says the owners of the Bayview-based Alice Griffith Apartments agreed to fix violations and invest an additional $3 million in improvements. The city's housing authority previously controlled the building, but it was transferred to private ownership in the early 2000s. Governor Gavin Newsom announced an $8.2 million grant to support the region's shipbuilding and maritime industries. Speaking at Cal Poly Maritime Academy in Vallejo yesterday, Newsom said the grant is part of a broader initiative for the entire Bay Area, which was recently approved by the U.S. Economic Development Administration.
6: The regional plan we just put out was all about economic development, jump-starting shipbuilding, jump-starting so the reindustrialization of one of the most iconic industrial parts of California and our country.
3: Newsom's announcement came just after Solano County supervisors voted not to support state legislation that would streamline approval for a proposed shipbuilding facility by the controversial development group California Forever. Sonoma County is building a new center to provide mental health and substance use treatment for youth in the North Bay. Noah Abrams with our California Newsroom partners KRCB reports from a groundbreaking ceremony Wednesday.
7: The center is designed specifically for treating teenagers and young adults aged 12 to 25. Dr. Jan Kobaleta-Kegler is health director of the Sonoma County Behavioral Health Division. She says it will be the only publicly run facility providing outpatient substance use treatment. It'll also offer family, group, and individual therapy to youths.
8: If we have a teen that needs to go to residential treatment because they have a serious substance use disorder issue, right now we have to send them out of county.
7: The new campus is located near Sonoma County's Juvenile Hall and Foster Care Center in Santa Rosa. It will include 8 residential beds for substance use treatment and 6 residential beds for behavioral health crises. Sonoma County officials expect to fully open the facility in 2028. For KQED News, I'm Noah Abrams.
3: In sports, the Valkyries eclipsed the Sun in Connecticut 89-64. The Ballers pounded the Paddleheads 17-5. They'll play again tonight at Raimondi. The Giants went into the last inning up 9-3 on the Reds. Then the Reds scored 7 runs and won it 10-9. Now the Diamondbacks come in for 3 games. I'm Brian Watt, KQED News.
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1: It's Morning Edition from NPR News. I'm A. Martinez in Los Angeles, California.
2: And I'm Steve Inskeep in Washington, D.C. Okay, flooding in Nepal and Tibet has now killed at least 359 people that we know of and left far more than that missing, including 65 Americans. Those numbers come from the Nepali police, and the numbers keep rising.
1: The floods were triggered after a part of a glacier collapsed into a valley, blocking a river early Wednesday. That caused water to build up some 30 feet in 30 minutes. The water then tore through riverside communities for miles downstream, burying people in places under mud.
2: NPR's Dia Hadid covers Nepal and is on the line. Hi there, Dia.
3: Hi, Steve.
2: What are you hearing from people?
3: Well, we managed to get through to one survivor. Her name is Santa Tamang, and she's a 25-year-old university student who lives in one of the river valleys. And she spoke to the NPR producer, Mamita Bhandari, over the phone, and Mamita translated for her.
4: We were doing house chores. All of a sudden, police started the sirens of warning of the flood.
3: Tamang says people were shouting all around them, so her brother carried their elderly grandmother and they rushed to higher ground. Their home was washed away, but Tamang says she's grateful to have just survived.
4: So many people lost their lives. Everything is gone, my childhood, my family, my community.
3: The thing is, Nepal is a popular tourist destination, and so the missing also include foreigners, including Americans. Many were Hindu pilgrims. One tour group of about 80 people lost contact after the flood swept away an immigration building. And here's one prominent spiritual leader. He's known as Sadhguru, and he's sharing the news with other worshippers. He posted the video on X.
5: So, this is a terrible and an extraordinary event, which unfortunately has turned out this way.
2: Hard to get your brain around all of this. Are rescue efforts underway?
3: They are underway, but they're in their first stages. I spoke to Riaz Lodi, who heads the World Food Program there, and he says workers at this point are just trying to dig people out of the mud. But roads have been washed away, so the government's deploying helicopters.
6: This is all happening in the mountainous region where road access is always challenging, but under these circumstances, it's impossible.
3: Lodi says they estimate about 10,000 households have been badly affected by this disaster, but he says that number will go up. At least, aid workers say, Nepali authorities have a well-practiced emergency response. They learned a lot from the 2015 earthquake. It was devastating, killed more than 9,000 people. But they also say no one's seen anything like these floods, how powerful they've been. But experts say it's going to keep on happening.
2: Why would they keep happening?
3: It's happening because of climate change. I spoke to Mahmoud Farooq Azam. He's from ISIMOD. It's an environmental advocacy group that covers Asia's high mountains, the Himalayas, Karakoram, Hindu Kush. And he says the Himalayas are just warming faster than the global average, and it's destabilizing some of the 60,000 glaciers up there. And that's triggering these avalanches. So he says communities in these areas urgently need more real-time data, but they don't have it.
7: We don't have a lot of data from the region so that we can develop some AI model to know the fragile areas or to know the areas where we are about to having such events.
3: He says, though, they'll have to get it done because this will keep on happening.
2: NPR's Dia Hadid covers South Asia, and she'll keep us updated. Dia, thanks so much.
3: You're welcome.
1: Government regulators are giving fresh hope to people with advanced pancreatic cancer. The Food and Drug Administration has approved a new drug called Diraxonrasib. And in clinical trials, people who took it survived nearly twice as long as those with traditional chemotherapy. Joining us now to talk about this is Adam Feuerstein. He's a senior biotech writer for the science and health website Stat. Adam, when I hear someone is diagnosed with pancreatic cancer, I can't help but wince because of how fast it moves. I mean, how hard is it to treat?
8: It is. It's one of the most aggressive and lethal cancers out there, and mostly because it's so difficult to diagnose. And by the time patients are diagnosed with pancreatic cancer, it has grown, it's advanced. And so for that reason, the 5-year survival rate of pancreatic cancer is very low. And on top of that, it's just a very difficult type of cancer to treat. A lot of the advances in cancer over the last decade or so, let's say, have not really helped patients with pancreatic cancer.
1: So it's fair to call this drug a major breakthrough, especially one that gives people twice as long as other kinds of traditional kind of therapy.
8: Yeah, breakthrough is probably a word you're hearing most often with describing this approval. And this, like you said, this drug called daraxonrasib, it's made by a biotech company called Revolution Medicines. And like you alluded to, a near doubling of survival for patients in the clinical trial that supported the approval.
1: All right, so how long before people can get their hands on this drug?
8: So the drug is now, it was approved yesterday on Wednesday. It's now, the company had a call yesterday. It's now commercially available. So the drug is like, it's been launched almost immediately.
1: Oh, so how did this Revolution Medicines get this drug to market so soon?
8: Well, you know, it's really been decades in the making. Scientists for decades have known that this family of proteins called RAS, R-A-S, particularly a protein called KRAS, were implicated and fueled about 90% of pancreatic cancer cases. The problem was that this protein and the mutations in this protein were kind of likened to sort of a greasy ball. And so it's been exceedingly difficult for drug makers, scientists to create a drug that was able to sort of lock in to this mutation. So it's taken years and years and efforts, and it's kind of built over time to where they've been able to develop this drug, daraxonrasib, which is actually able to kind of grab a hold of this greasy ball mutation and impact it, and that's kind of where we are today.
1: So it sounds like they were pretty confident that they would get FDA approval.
8: The results from the study came out this spring, and they were so overwhelmingly positive. So the fact that the drug was always going to get approved, I think it was really a matter of time of just like the company submitting the application and getting the review process completed.
1: How much is it going to cost?
8: This drug costs $39,800 per month. So that works out to about $478,000 per year. Now that is without the typical sort of insured discounts and rebates. That is not an out-of-pocket cost for patients. So that's not the price that patients will pay. Obviously, if they have insurance, their insurance companies will pick up a large part of the tab. But if your follow-up question is it an expensive drug? Yes, it is.
1: Now, how about this then? Are there options for people without insurance?
8: I think that there are. Most drug companies today have sort of patient assistant programs that will help people pay for medicines if they can't afford them.
1: Adam Feuerstein is a senior biotech writer for the science and health website STAT. Adam, thank you very much.
8: Thank you.
1: This afternoon, on All Things Considered, you might have noticed kids are heading back to school. And with that comes a major logistical problem, the high cost of diesel. That's because nearly 90% of school buses run on diesel fuel. And with the price of gasoline up nearly $2 compared to this time last year, it's pushing many school districts' budgets over the edge. You can hear more on the NPR app at npr.org or on your local reliable public radio station. 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
0: Time for another traffic update on KQED with Mel taking us northbound is what I'm trying to say, up to Windsor.
9: 101 northbound after Shiloh Road. We have the two left lanes blocked in Windsor by a crash. Don't have any lane details there. A little slow coming on northbound 101 in the normal locations from roughly Todd Road up to and past Highway 12 in Santa Rosa. Southbound, the usual stop-and-go traffic in Novato between DeLong Avenue down to Ignacio Boulevard. And in Vallejo, 37 westbound from Wilson to the lane merge is really nearly stopped traffic. Mel Baker for KQED.
0: 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A judge in Texas rejected Minnesota's request to keep an ICE agent jailed while the court considers his extradition to Minnesota to face charges related to the shooting of a Venezuelan immigrant. The story coming up on Morning Edition.
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12: More than three-quarters of all wildfires in the U.S. are caused by people, including recent big fires in Nevada and Washington State.
13: There are more people living in fire-prone landscapes every year. And every one of those people is a potential ignition source.
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0: That's at 1 today. At 2, the world. Canada saw its deadliest natural disaster 5 years ago. A heat dome killed more than 600 people and overwhelmed emergency services. The world looks at what they learned about how to operate during extreme heat. That and more global stories at 2 here on KQED News. 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Edward Jones, let's find your rich. 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
1: It's Morning Edition from NPR News. I'm A. Martinez.
2: And I'm Steve Inskeep. Good morning. An ICE agent is out of jail this morning in southern Texas. This agent is accused of shooting a Venezuelan immigrant in Minneapolis early this year. He was awaiting possible extradition to Minnesota. Houston Public Media's Andrew Schneider has been following the case. Andrew, good morning.
14: Good morning.
2: What led to the charges against this agent?
14: Back in January, Agent Christian Castro was in North Minneapolis as part of Operation Metro Surge. He fired his weapon through a closed door and wounded Julio Sosa Solis. Castro initially claimed under oath that Sosa Solis had attacked him, but surveillance footage contradicted that. The Hennepin County Attorney's Office charged Castro with 4 counts of assault and 1 count of falsely reporting a crime. But by then, Castro had left Minnesota, prompting a county judge to issue a warrant for his arrest. Castro was arrested in May in a county along the Texas-Mexican border. He could only be held pending extradition for 90 days. Today is the 90th day, and he was released just before 7 a.m. Central Time from Cameron County Jail, according to Sheriff Manuel Trevino. No attorney spoke for Castro in the Texas extradition case, and he has not made any kind of public statement since.
2: Okay, so what was it that Minnesota was seeking in this court hearing on Wednesday?
14: Well, Minnesota Governor Tim Walz had his attorney seek two things. They wanted to compel Texas Governor Greg Abbott to sign an extradition warrant for Castro. They also asked the judge for a temporary restraining order that would keep Castro in jail until Abbott signed the warrant. They were concerned Castro would flee to Mexico if released. Abbott, though, previously said it wasn't clear whether Castro was a fugitive or whether he'd simply been reassigned to Texas. He said Texas officials are still investigating, and he'll decide whether to sign the warrant when that investigation's done.
2: He'll decide when to sign it when the investigation is done, he says. But how does the judge speak on all of this?
14: Well, Minnesota had contended by waiting that long, Abbott had effectively refused to sign it. They contended that violated the Constitution. The judge said that Abbott hadn't definitively refused to sign the warrant, and he's allowed to order an investigation before signing. And the judge also said that while Castro may pose a flight risk, that alone's not enough to merit the court intervening.
2: Oh, that's very interesting. They didn't say he is not a flight risk. They said he might be a flight risk, but it's not enough of one to worry about. How has Minnesota responded?
14: Hennepin County Attorney Mary Moriarty said in a press conference this should cause alarm for absolutely everyone. The audio is from Minnesota Public Radio.
15: And then run to another state where they feel perhaps somebody is, you know, has a beef with another governor or is more politically aligned with them, and they just don't return them. That is not tenable. That's chaos here. That is preventing people from getting due process, getting justice in cases where they are charged.
14: And Minnesota Attorney General Keith Ellison issued a statement accusing Abbott of turning Texas into a sanctuary state for violent criminals.
2: Okay, so that is the final part of this, the way that Texas acts in the days ahead. How has Texas responded to the ruling?
14: Abbott's spokesman said the court was right to reject what he called Governor Waltz's absurd claim. He said today's order rebuffs Minnesota's efforts to conscript federal courts into commandeering the authority of Governor Abbott's office.
2: Andrew Schneider of Houston Public Media, thanks for the reporting. Really appreciate it.
14: You're welcome.
2: It's Morning Edition from NPR News. I'm Steve Inskeep.
1: And I'm A. Martinez.

0: Another update on Bay Area traffic is next as Mel Baker takes us to Pleasanton.
1: 580 eastbound after Hopyard Road, the two middle lanes are blocked by a four-car crash. Traffic is slow back to the Dublin interchange. Coming up onto the Altamont Pass, 580 westbound itself is sluggish from the 205 merge out to North Lynn Road. 205 itself is backed up. Mel Baker, 4KQED.
0: Coming up, the Marketplace Morning Report. That's ahead at 7:51. Hear why some experts are raising concerns about what could happen if artificial intelligence eats up tax revenue. And could we get Fed policy clarification in Jackson Hole from Federal Reserve Chair Kevin Warsh? Those and other financial stories at 7:51.
2: I'm Marisa Lagos. On the next political breakdown, Lorena Gonzalez heads up the powerful California Labor Federation, making her one of the most prominent voices for working people in the state. 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
0: Teen angst, rebellion, and a Hollywood icon. You're tearing us apart if you don't join us this Saturday at 8 p.m. on KQED9 for a showing of Rebel Without a Cause. Have you checked out our crossword puzzles lately? 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Weather Service says some morning sunshine and throughout the day becoming mostly cloudy. There's still a chance of rain this morning, a slight chance. Highs in the 60s to the mid-90s inland. Much cooler tomorrow. Cloudy skies generally around the bay. A slight chance of a shower in the morning. Tomorrow's highs in the 60s to the mid-80s inland.
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5: From Marketplace in Washington, I'm Kimberly Adams. Artificial intelligence is already shifting how many of us live and work. And if the tech titans of our era have their way, we're just getting going on a path of massive economic transition. We've been hearing from experts all week about how America's system of taxation may need an overhaul if AI takes over an increasing number of human jobs. If people lose jobs, they don't earn wages. If they don't earn wages, they don't pay taxes on wages. And our tax system is based on taxing human labor. In response, some experts say we have to get creative, but some ideas can be too creative, as Marketplace's Future Effects correspondent David Brancaccio reports.
6: Here's an idea out of the Windy City to raise money when tax revenue crashes. During the Great Recession of 2008, Chicago decided to milk its parking meters.
7: And so the idea that $20 million annual revenue from meters could be turned into all of a sudden more than $1 billion struck many people as almost an act of financial alchemy.
6: Henry Grabar is author of Paved Paradise, How Parking Explains the World. In late 2008, when the financial world was unraveling, Chicago opted to sell its parking meter rights to a consortium of investors put together by Wall Street, called Chicago Parking Meters, LLC. It was a deal to last 75 years.
7: Money now is very attractive and politically is more popular than money later.
6: Popular until the new private owners did just what you'd think. They jacked up the rates for parking in Chicago.
7: Parking is something that people dealt with every day. I think that's one of the reasons that this immediately hit a nerve.
6: 18 years on, and Chicago's having trouble buying the meters back. If now's the time to rethink our tax system for the AI era, the parking gambit reminds us to watch out for unintended consequences. Chicago tried turning something public into something private. Some Silicon Valley luminaries are now interested in a strategy that goes the other way, making private assets public. It's about the government getting a bunch of AI companies' stock to build a potentially huge public investment fund. If AI profits shoot up, the fund would generate piles of money. Here's noted venture capitalist Vinod Khosla at last year's TechCrunch Disrupt conference saying an AI sovereign wealth fund might be just the ticket.
8: I'll get critique for this idea, but sharing the wealth of AI is a really, really big need to level the benefits to everybody, but we won't need to do it in 15 years, but we do have to take care of those people.
6: 69% of U.S. workers support this idea of putting half the stock of AI firms into a fund to benefit society, according to the research firm Verisite. Senator Bernie Sanders likes this as well. President Trump has spoken of AI giving back. Quote, if we do that, the public will become very rich. Tech companies may be worried about how to pay to help people navigate AI disruption, but there may be other motives. Nobel laureate and Columbia economist Joseph Stiglitz is skeptical of this approach.
9: Once the government is the partial owner of AI, their pressure will be on not to regulate. They'll say, oh, regulation will take away our profits. And so they're trying to get the government into the mindset of an owner.
6: Critics say that's what they're seeing with Norway's massive sovereign wealth fund built out of its oil and gas profits. Despite Norway's green talk, an analysis by an environmental group finds Norway is still into fossil fuel exploration. Some experts I spoke with propose a more straightforward approach if robots eat our taxes. Instead of a government fund full of AI stock, why not instead redouble efforts to tax corporate profits, any profits? Bruce Schneier at Harvard's Kennedy School is author of Rewiring Democracy, How AI Will Transform Our Politics, Government, and Citizenship.
10: Isn't it better for government to be government, tax and regulate, and then whoever wins, whoever loses, doesn't matter to us, right? I mean, we get the revenue anyway.
6: No one knows just which companies will really score with AI, so tax them all is the argument. I'm David Brancaccio for Marketplace.
3: You can watch more of David's reporting at Marketplace APM on YouTube and Instagram. Let's do the numbers. The Dow Jones Industrial Average is up 153 points. That's 0.3%. The S&P 500 is up 0.5%. And the NASDAQ is up 1.2%. The 10-year Treasury yield is down at 4.65%. And the U.S. Department of Labor reported today that 203,000 people filed first-time unemployment claims last week, fewer than the week before. We'll get a clearer picture of the employment situation in this country next Friday with the August Jobs Report.
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3: The Kansas City Fed's annual Economic Policy Symposium kicks off today in Jackson Hole, Wyoming. It's the first time new Federal Reserve Chair Kevin Warsh will address the event. I asked Dr. David Kelly, Chief Global Strategist at J.P. Morgan Funds, what he'll be listening for in Warsh's remarks.
11: Well, I think Kevin Warsh in particular will try not to say too much about upcoming Fed policy. I think a lot of the big decisions about the Federal Reserve going forward have been relegated to his task forces, who are not in a position to report as of yet. But I don't think he can help giving some indication on Fed policy. And I suspect he will note some satisfaction that inflation is gradually easing here. There doesn't seem to be much inflation coming out of the labor market. And if he makes any comment like that at all, I think it will increase the market's conviction that there won't be an increase in interest rates in September or indeed anytime this year. And so overall, I think we'll get some forward guidance, even from a Fed chair who's determined not to give forward guidance.
3: That was Dr. David Kelly with J.P. Morgan Funds. In Washington, I'm Kimberly Adams with the Marketplace Morning Report. 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
0: Let's get a rundown of Bay Area traffic this morning at 7:59 with Mel.
1: In Fairfield, 80 westbound after Travis Boulevard, the three right lanes are blocked by a crash. Traffic is stopped back to North Texas Street. San Pablo, 80 westbound before San Pablo Dam Road, backed up to Highway 4 despite the vehicles being moved to the shoulder. And 80 eastbound at San Pablo Dam Road on the other side of the roadway, the right lane blocked by a two-car crash. Mel Baker for KQED.
0: 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I'm Dave Freeman. 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
12: Good morning. President Trump faces increasing resistance to his threats from foes and allies. What pressure do Republicans face with the elections approaching? It's Morning Edition from NPR News.
13: On KQED News, a court challenge to a transit funding ballot measure looks likely to fail. I'm Brian Watt.
12: Andrew Tate wants a federal judge to release him on bail. I'm Steve Inske.
14: Jaime Martinez, the controversial influencer, is fighting extradition to the UK, where he's facing charges of rape and human trafficking. Also, Senator Ted Cruz wrote a book praising Supreme Court Justice Clarence Thomas. What does it say about Thomas's opinions and Cruz's ambition? It's Thursday, August 27th. Today in 2008, Barack Obama was nominated for president at the Democratic National Convention in Denver, Colorado. News is next.
3: Live from NPR News in Washington, I'm Windsor Johnston. Police in Nepal say emergency teams have retrieved the bodies of at least 353 people after catastrophic floods gushed through Himalayan river valleys on Monday. More than 1,300 people remain missing in Nepal and Tibet, including 65 Americans. Many were Hindu pilgrims, as NPR's Dia Hadid reports.
15: The floods gushed through an area popular with Hindu worshippers who were on a pilgrimage to circle a sacred peak known as Mount Kailash. That peak is in Chinese-held Tibet. It's largely reached by crossing in from Nepal. One group of some 80 people lost contact while in an immigration building. A spiritual leader known as Sadhguru shared the news with other worshippers. He posted the video on X.
16: So this is a terrible and an extraordinary event.
15: The flooding was caused after a glacier collapsed into a river valley. Experts say the Himalayas are warming faster because of human-caused climate change. Dee Hadid, NPR News.
3: Tech giant Meta is facing sweeping changes to Facebook and Instagram aimed at protecting younger users. The new restrictions are part of the company's multi-billion dollar settlement with nearly all U.S. states over allegations that its platforms harm children. Meta denies wrongdoing. NPR's Ritu Chatterjee reports on what teens can expect moving forward.
17: The changes involve both restricting the kind of content kids can see and features that will make their social platforms a lot less addictive. They will have to give minors the option of having non-personalized feeds where Meta does not use an algorithm to throw specific content. There will be a default daily time limit of 2 hours for minors. And so Meta will have to have a default block on nighttime use from midnight to 6 a.m. and a block on notification to minors both overnight and during school hours when they are in classrooms.
3: NPR's Ritu Chatterjee reporting. Chipmaker NVIDIA is reporting another quarter of record earnings, reflecting continued strong chip demand from data centers. NPR's John Ruwitch reports.
18: The California-based company pulled in $96.2 billion in sales during the quarter that ended in July. That's more than double what it was last year and beat expectations. Most of that money was made selling chips to data centers that are part of the huge AI build-out underway, and the company thinks that will keep rolling. On an earnings call, NVIDIA's chief financial officer said it's seeing demand accelerating and expects revenue to grow 70% in 2028. The company's share price has been down for the past week, but it rose after the announcement, popping more than 4% in after-hours trading. John Ruwitch, NPR News.
3: On Wall Street, the Dow was up 154 points. This is NPR News.
0: Live from KQED News, I'm Brian Watt. Good morning. San Jose police say a shootout that left a suspect dead and an officer injured this week was tied to an investigation into a series of armed robberies. Police Chief Paul Joseph says officers started following the suspect's car on Sunday after he allegedly robbed multiple victims in San Jose and Campbell. The shooting occurred after he broke into a family home to evade police.
19: At approximately 5:55 p.m., as officers entered that bathroom, Chavez immediately opened fire. Merge Sergeant Matt Walsh was first through that door and was struck twice by the suspect's gunfire.
0: The suspect has been identified as Andrew Chavez, a Campbell resident. He was pronounced dead at the scene. Sergeant Walsh is recovering in the hospital. California and 24 other states are suing the U.S. Postal Service, challenging the mail agency's new rules restricting mail-in voting. The Postal Service issued a so-called final rule Friday that requires states to submit lists of eligible voters with names and addresses to the Postal Service. It also requires envelopes with digital barcodes. That would allow the Postal Service to reject ballots that don't match those lists. The rule follows a March executive order from President Trump. California Attorney General Rob Bonta says the Postal Service and the president have no authority over elections.
20: The manner of elections is determined by the states and to a degree Congress, but not the U.S. Postal Service, not the president.
0: This marks California's 86th lawsuit against the Trump administration. I'm Brian Watt, KQED News.
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21: In Nevada, 101 southbound between DeLong Avenue and Ignacio Boulevard, it's stop and go. It remains sluggish down to North San Pedro Road. Meanwhile, 101 southbound just after Sir Francis Drake, the second lane from the left in Larkspur is blocked by an accident. Traffic is backed up to the 580 merge. Mel Baker for KQED.
1: Brian Watt returning with KQED News. Coming right up, food insecurity in California could grow dire under recent federal cuts to programs like CalFresh. Hundreds of thousands of Californians could feel the impacts, and the need is already straining food banks statewide. More on the report at 8:22 on KQED News. Weather reporting for the National Weather Service, you wouldn't know it right now, but partly sunny skies this morning, becoming mostly cloudy. There's a slight chance of a early morning rain shower. Highs in the 60s to the mid-90s inland. Tonight's forecast, mostly cloudy. A chance of rain continues, with lows in the mid-50s to the low 60s, thanks to some tropical moisture. Cloudy tomorrow, a slight chance of morning showers. There's a high, the highs tomorrow, in the 60s to the mid-80s inland.
14: 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May Martinez in Los Angeles, California.
12: And I'm Steve Inskeep in Washington, D.C. Republicans facing re-election fights this fall are in the position they often face.
14: They would like to appeal to voters, but are chained to a president who does what he wants. Now, so far this week, President Trump has clashed with Iran, China, Canada, and even some members of his own party, fights that emphasize inflation and war.
12: NPR White House correspondent Deepa Shivaram is covering all of this. Good morning.
17: Good morning, Steve.
12: Okay, so what is the president trying to achieve on some of these issues that A just mentioned?
17: Yeah, well, let's look at Iran, for example. This war is about to hit 6 months, right? And it was a conflict that when Trump started, said it would last about 6 weeks. Mm-hmm. This war continues to be unpopular among voters. It's weakened the economy. And Trump's threats against Iran haven't worked. There's no deal. There's no end in sight to this war. And this has led to a different approach the administration is trying to take, where Trump is now threatening sanctions against Iran and other countries that do business with Iran, which includes China. Trump's under a lot of pressure to end this war, and he's running out of time before the midterms. But what's unclear is how these sanction threats might get applied and how seriously countries like China take them in the next couple of months. And then, you know, you also mentioned Canada, there's a tariff fight going on with Canada this week. A curious move from Trump when high prices are already top of mind for voters this year. Trump's tariff tactics aren't new, but it's reignited tensions with an ally, and it's likely to increase prices even more for Americans.
12: Okay, so then relate all of that to the midterm elections, which are coming in November, and early voting is not so far away, really.
17: You're right. So with the tariffs on Canada, that led to some Republicans who are running in some really tight elections, like Senator Susan Collins in Maine, to distance herself from Trump, say that these tariffs are a mistake. And Trump recently also announced that the U.S., this is a different move, would import more beef from abroad. That was an effort to try and lower the cost of beef, which has increased in part because of the war. And the White House is trying to say that this decision is a big win, but it got immediate pushback from Republicans. Senators in states like Montana and Wyoming saying that beef imports would hurt American farmers, many of whom support the president.
12: Are there other moves by the president recently that seem politically awkward?
17: Yeah, it's a good way of phrasing it. I think a good example of this is on AI data centers. This is something that has just blown up in the last few weeks. It's become a huge issue in the midterms. There are candidates now proposing moratoriums, attacking their opponents for being too soft on data centers, just trying to put forward a stance that matches this public backlash. It's come up in races in Wisconsin, Ohio, Texas. But the president is taking a different approach than a lot of members of his own party. He's saying that he wants the U.S. to win the AI war against China. That's long been his stance. And he recently said that he thinks every town should have a data center because he says that it brings in jobs and tax benefits. But that puts him at odds, Steve, with the 7 out of 10 Americans who are opposed to a data center getting built in their area, according to Gallup.
12: Okay, so is the president responding at all to this feedback?
17: You know, when Trump's on the road in front of voters, he usually falls back on his favorite campaign lines. He attacks Democrats, say that they're bringing back communism. When it comes to lowering costs, Trump just points to how he lowered the price of eggs, which happened a year and a half ago. And when he says that the war with Iran, when it does end, he says the oil prices will come down. But he's been telling that to voters for months. So lately, he's just been talking about what he really wants to talk about. And that's largely his construction projects at the White House. That's one example. He's done just one event in front of cameras this week where he talked about education and then invited guests to go on a tour of the South Lawn where he's building a new helipad.
12: NPR's Deepa Shivram, thanks for the details. Appreciate it.
17: Thank you.
14: Okay, let's analyze some of President Trump's battles with someone who recently spent time inside his inner circle. Chris Whipple is an author and contributing writer to Vanity Fair. His profile of Trump's chief of staff, Susie Wiles, based on 11 interviews, made waves back in December. He quoted her saying that President Trump, who does not drink, has a, quote, alcoholic's personality. Chris, so what stands out to you with among some of the things we just heard in our report about some of the battles that Trump is going on between penalizing Canada with 50% tariffs to threatening to bomb Oman?
2: Well, I think there are plenty of caveats to be made here. People have been predicting resistance, rebellion against Trump for 10 years now. But I think we're seeing some significant resistance. You know, most dramatically in Mark Carney's refusal to be bullied on tariffs. And, of course, Iran's complete unwillingness to end the war on the president's terms. I think this is what happens when you're dead in the water, as I think Trump is, drifting, as it were, toward the waterfall of the midterms. You know, by every indication, they will not go well.
14: So I'm wondering then, is the Trump influence era either winding down or close to winding down? I think of a Kentucky congressional candidate GOP candidate, Ralph Alvarado. His website has removed pro-Trump messages. He had a picture of them together. He removed that. Things like America First Fighter that he had on his website now says independent leadership. So is the Trump name no longer something that candidates can bank on?
2: Well, no, I think that's absolutely true. I think that the Trump brand and Trump's policies, I mean, just look at his plummeting approval rating, are really poison in these midterms. And as you know, the midterms are always a referendum on the sitting president. And look, as his power ebbs, I think Trump has fewer tools he can use to reward friends and punish enemies, and people are starting to see that. You know, he's dedicated to retribution against his opponents, but as we've seen with James Comey and Letitia James and the Olympian medalist who supposedly ripped up the title pool, the retribution is mostly bluster. Everybody knows he's headed toward that shellacking, as Barack Obama once called it, and that may look like a walk in the park.
5: For any president, though, wouldn't this always just be a matter of time? There eventually comes a time where they're not going to be around in the White House anymore, so their influence naturally would wane, wouldn't it?
2: Well, yeah, except in this case, it's really supercharged, turbocharged by Trump's refusal to face reality. Every West Wing is a bubble with like-minded acolytes who agree with each other, but Trump's is exponentially more so. I mean, Natalie Harp is just the most extreme example of this kind of cult-like devotion of his advisors. And the result is not only that no one will tell him hard truths, but also there's a kind of bending of reality. I mean, a wishful thinking among his aides. One example, Trump, I think, has no intention of getting anything done with Hakeem Jeffries after the midterms. And yet there's Jared Kushner meeting with him, thinking that somehow they might work together. It's delusional. And it reminds me of how Susie Wiles, in my conversations with her for Vanity Fair, told me that she had a deal with Trump, that the retribution would end after 90 days. And of course, it was a fantasy.
5: So I'm going to push back a little bit on this and say, okay, so what if someone says the Supreme Court letting Trump continue construction of the ballroom, or Todd Blanche being eventually voted into to be the attorney general by Republicans who were pushing back at first? Isn't that signs that Trump's influence actually still has a little bit of juice left in it?
2: Oh, of course it does. Yeah, no, it would be a huge mistake to count Trump out at this point. He's still got the Republican Congress is in lockstep still, as you pointed out. But look, we're headed for really troubled waters here. This may just be a splintering of the facade and not a full blown resistance to Trump, but he's headed for real trouble beyond the midterms. Hakeem Jeffries has said that no one in what he calls the Trump cartel gets a pass. Democratic control of the House will mean investigations and subpoenas. And what happens then? Does the Trump White House ignore them? I think we're headed for real trouble. It's going to be a wild ride for the next 2 years.
5: Chris Whipple is a contributing writer for Vanity Fair. Chris, thanks a lot.
2: Thanks so much.
7: The Cyclospora outbreak is growing. Authorities have tracked 17,000 cases of the parasite that causes intestinal illness. Many blame contaminated iceberg lettuce from Mexico. The Food and Drug Administration has also told consumers of recalls on eggs, alfalfa sprouts, and jalapenos because of Salmonella or E. coli. NPR's Yuki Noguchi spoke with an analyst for whom this story is personal.
22: In 1993, Darren Detweiler's 16-month-old son contracted an E. coli infection from another toddler who'd eaten tainted, recalled hamburger meat from a Jack in the Box near Seattle.
23: It sickened over 750 people. It sent about 175, mostly children, to the hospital, and it killed 4 children, and the last child that died was my son.
22: Detweiler turned his grief into a career improving food safety as a government advisor, a professor at Northeastern University, and a food industry consultant. The Trump administration pared back various sources of food safety funding. So Detweiler says there are few reliable measures of food safety. The number of recalls alone doesn't tell the whole story. But Detweiler has tried to quantify the impact of those recalls.
23: When you start giving dimension to a recall, the quantity, the scope, the scale, the severity, that kind of stuff, our research has shown that that is increasing.
22: Risks are increasing, he says, largely because of consolidation in food production and processing. Giant farming, distribution, and processing operations mean a batch of tainted jalapenos, for example, might quickly make its way into salsa, restaurant chains, and grocery shelves. Usually, food has already reached consumers by the time tests come back positive, hence the need for recalls. Sandy Eskin is CEO of advocacy group Stop Foodborne Illness. Cyclospora, she says, caught consumers' attention.
24: It's off the charts. I don't think we've ever had an outbreak with this many illnesses.
22: So more people, she says, are now paying very close attention to recalls. Yuki Noguchi, NPR News.
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0: 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Here's Mel Baker.
21: 101 northbound after Golf Course Drive, the three left lanes are blocked by emergency responders to a two-vehicle crash that is actually on the shoulder. Meanwhile, in Larkspur, still this problem, 101 southbound after Sir Francis Drake Boulevard, traffic now basically stopped back to central San Rafael. It's blocking the three left lanes. And in Fairfield, some good news, this 80 westbound after Travis Boulevard crash that had blocked multiple lanes has been cleared. Traffic is sluggish back to Lagoon Valley Road. Mel Baker for KQED.
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8: I'm Alexis Madrigal. Next time on Forum, following a collapse in trade talks, the Trump administration is hitting Canada with a 50% tariff that targets hockey equipment, cement, dairy, plywood. Canada vowed to strike back dollar for dollar, issuing nearly $28 billion in tariffs that hit American steel, seafood, appliances, electronics, and more. Canadians are boycotting U.S. products and canceling trips south. We look at what this means for the two economies and a friendship under strain. That's at 9 a.m. right here on KQED.
3: I'm Mina Kim. Next time on Forum at 10 a.m., Meta has agreed to pay up to $17 billion to settle a lawsuit alleging Facebook and Instagram violated child privacy and consumer protection laws. The settlement also calls on Snap, TikTok, and YouTube to agree to similar payments and product changes. The case could mark a turning point for social media in the U.S. We dig into its potential impact on Forum at 10 a.m. on KQED.
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9: It's Morning Edition on KQED. I'm Brian Watt. Food banks across California are bracing for a surge in demand following the massive federal cuts to food assistance programs. Over 650,000 Californians could lose these benefits and face the risk of falling deeper into food insecurity. KQED's Joseph Jiha looked into this, and he joins us. Hello.
10: Hi, Brian.
9: Tell us more about the impact of these cuts here in California. Why are so many people going to be affected?
10: Yeah, this is a massive program. There are about 5 million people on SNAP right now in California, and that's the Supplemental Nutrition Assistance Program. Here in California, it's known as CalFresh. But the federal government, under the Trump administration, has tightened the requirements for eligibility. So the government is expanding the pool of people who need to prove that they work or volunteer at least 20 hours a week to include people as old as 64 years old now, instead of the previous age, which was 54. And for people with children or dependents, they were previously allowed to claim those dependents up to the age of 18 as a factor in their eligibility. Now that cutoff would happen when the dependents turn 14. So that's a pretty wide swath of people. And even further, the federal government has also barred access to more people, like those seeking asylum, people who were victims of human trafficking or domestic violence, and parolees, as well as former foster youth.
9: So then people turn to other places to get food, like food banks and charities. You spoke with several leaders of these organizations. What did they say about the state of things right now?
10: That's right. Food banks up and down the state say they have never served more people than they are right now. And the problem with that is they expect even more pressure as these SNAP changes go into effect over the next several months. Kelly Lowry runs the Cap K Food Bank in Kern County, where about 100,000 families are on SNAP right now, and about a third of them are expected to lose their benefits.
4: The charitable food system, it's a safety net. It's not designed to be the tip of the spear, in hunger relief. We just do not possess the resources that are needed to be able to make up that difference.
10: And we're hearing similar stories from food banks across the state. And while the state legislature is stepping up to help them with, like, more money to purchase food and to help keep as many people as possible enrolled in CalFresh in various counties, the food bank leaders we talked to said everybody has a role to play right now. They want individuals and corporations to either donate food or money or to volunteer time to help meet these increasing needs. And if you don't have extra money or extra time to give, they want you to advocate to local, state, and federal elected officials to undo the SNAP cuts and support anti-hunger policy choices.
9: And I imagine the affordability challenges lately are a factor, too, in all this. Am I correct?
10: I mean, you're absolutely right. The state as a whole, as we know, but especially the Bay Area, is a high-cost place to live. And the rising prices for housing and groceries, and especially gas, which we all know was already high and now has spiked as the war with Iran continues, these increases are really hurting people as wages are just not keeping up. I spoke with a lot of folks. One of them was LaDonna Johnson, and she was picking up food at the Tri-City Volunteers Food Bank in Fremont. She's a vet technician for a spay and neuter clinic, so her work hours can be sporadic, and she says it's challenging making a budget work with increased costs for rent and groceries.
11: Just the pricing, it's too high. It's way too high, and I'm struggling for that. And then my mom's not doing so well, so I have to take care of her as well, and that's also digging into my pockets.
10: Johnson was taking home a bag of vegetables, eggs, chicken, and fruits that day, and says she would try to make it stretch as far as possible.
9: And how fast are the federal government's rule changes taking effect?
10: So most of the changes are already in effect on paper, but the biggest impacts are expected to hit in the coming months and into next year as more and more people try to recertify under these new requirements.
9: KQED's Joseph Jiha, thank you.
10: Thank you, Brian.
9: Joseph's story on food banks is part of our series on affordability. It's called How We Get By. You can find it on the KQED app and at kqed.org/affordability. Tonight, a red moon will rise over the Bay Area thanks to a partial lunar eclipse. But given where we are, we have to ask, could fog steal the show? Here's KQED's Ella Jackson.
13: Lunar eclipses happen when the Earth sits between the sun and the moon. This casts a shadow over the moon, leaving just 4% of the surface visible from our perspective.
16: Total solar eclipses get a lot of press, but lunar eclipses are pretty underrated in my book, and both for the sense of the cosmos they give you and then also just for the visual beauty.
13: Asa Stahl is a Bay Area science communicator for the Planetary Society. He says the moon's red glow comes from the way light gets reflected through the Earth's atmosphere.
16: Because the bluer light is getting preferentially filtered out there, it's going to look redder. That means that the moon will be glowing with the collective light of every sunrise and sunset happening on Earth at that moment. That's pretty beautiful.
13: The partial eclipse will begin before moonrise, which happens around 7:36 p.m., and will peak at 9:13 p.m. To get the best experience, Stahl suggests going somewhere with a clear view of the eastern horizon. Here in the Bay Area, there will be low-lying fog in the early evening, making it hard to get a clear view of the night sky. Astronomers say folks can try heading inland, where the clouds will be a bit slower to fill in. The region will not see another lunar eclipse of this magnitude until 2029. I'm Ella Jackson, KQED News.
9: And Ella has more details on tonight's lunar eclipse on the KQED app and at kqed.org. And you can now watch some of the interviews I do here on YouTube. 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I learn about all kinds of things, like feeding yourself when you're hiking the Pacific Crest Trail, from KQED's outdoors reporter Sarah Wright. Is there a cheap way to make sure you get good eating out there?
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0: At 8:29, let's check out traffic conditions in Oakland with Mel Baker.
21: 880 northbound after 98th Avenue.

0: Children's Literature, info@fairyland.org. National Weather Service says a slight chance of a thunderstorm this morning. Shower chances will continue through Friday. A cooling trend continues Friday into next week thanks to some tropical moisture on the way. Some morning sunshine becoming mostly cloudy around the bay today. Highs in the 60s to the mid-90s inland. Much cooler tomorrow. It's 8:30.
1: Live from NPR News, I'm Lakshmi Singh. Less than 70 days are left until the U.S.'s midterm elections. Multiple polls are still pointing to historically low public approval ratings for President Trump. And NPR's Deepa Shivaram says that has prompted some Republicans in close races to distance themselves over widely unpopular actions by Trump, including a heightened trade war with Canada and 6 months of direct U.S. military conflict with Iran.
2: Trump recently also announced that the U.S., this is a different move, would import more beef from abroad. That was an effort to try and lower the cost of beef, which has increased in part because of the war. It got immediate pushback from Republican senators in states like Montana and Wyoming, saying that beef imports would hurt American farmers, many of whom support the president.
1: But the Republican Party is expected to show a united front when it holds a two-day midterm convention in Dallas next month and puts President Trump at the heart of it. More from NPR's Tamara Keith.
3: RNC Chairman Joe Gruters has taken to calling it a Trumpapalooza. In the schedule of events released this week, Trump takes center stage. He will be there both nights with a speaking role to close things out. Vice President J.D. Vance will take the primetime slot the first night, and there will also be numerous presentations driving home the GOP midterm message about tax cuts, public safety, and immigration enforcement.
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4: Live from KQED News, I'm Brian Watt. Attorneys with the city of Richmond are asking a federal judge to throw out a lawsuit filed on behalf of a teenager who says that police violated his civil rights. KQED's Brian Kranz reports.
5: The lawsuit says that Trayvon Harden was a passenger in a car pulled over by Richmond police in 2024. He was 18 years old at the time. He alleges that officers Jose Salala and Jared Charles pulled him out of the car without cause and slammed him onto the ground, injuring his shoulder. Criminal charges against Harden stemming from the stop, including resisting arrest and gun possession, were dismissed months later. Judge Edward Chen is scheduled to hear arguments about the future of the lawsuit this afternoon. The Richmond City Attorney's Office did not respond to a request for comment. I'm Brian Kranz, KQED News.
4: A Santa Clara County judge says he'll likely deny a petition to change the wording of a regional ballot question over allegations of bias. KQED's Azul Dahlstrom-Ekman reports from a hearing that was held yesterday.
6: In November, voters in five Bay Area counties will decide whether to impose a sales tax in order to provide long-term funding for struggling transit agencies like BART and Muni. But last week, a group opposed to the measure alleged the ballot question was worded in a misleading way and asked the court to make changes. Judge Frederick Chung said he didn't see clear evidence that the language was false, misleading, or partial to one side. County elections officials requested the case be resolved by Friday to meet necessary election deadlines. I'm Azul Dahlstrom-Ekman, KQED News.
4: And I'm Brian Watt. There's more news at KQED.org.
0: 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Ahead on Morning Edition, Andrew Tate, a face of the manosphere, goes to court today to request release on bail. Tate and his brother Tristan are fighting extradition to the UK on charges that include human trafficking. Also ahead, 8:51, it's the California Report with Marty Bolaños, and stay with us on KQED News Forum 9 to 11. 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

0: WED. I'm Dave Freeman. Good morning. It's 8:35.
1: It's Morning Edition from NPR News. I'm Steve Inskeep in Washington, D.C.
2: And I'm A. Martinez in Los Angeles, California. Andrew Tate is heading to court today. He's one of the more prominent faces of the so-called manosphere, and he's asking a federal judge to release him on bail. Andrew Tate and his brother Tristan are fighting extradition to the U.K., where they face dozens of serious charges, including human trafficking. NPR's Bill Chappell is following the case. Bill, the Tate brothers were arrested in Miami last month. What are they facing?
3: Well, you know, Andrew and Tristan Tate are charged with 59 crimes in the UK, including rape and trafficking women for sexual exploitation. They denied those charges, and they also deny similar allegations in Romania, where they operated a webcam porn business. Here's their longtime lawyer, Joseph McBride.
4: We are, of course, objecting to extradition because Andrew and Tristan are innocent.
3: And, you know, when the brothers lived in Romania, authorities there had promised to extradite the Tates to the UK after their case was resolved. But then Romania lifted a travel ban on the brothers in February last year, and the Tates immediately flew to Florida. So last month, prosecutors in the UK asked the US to arrest them for extradition. And we'll note, the Tates are dual US and UK citizens. An important thing to remember also is an extradition case is different from a criminal case. The usual rules about bail and procedure don't apply, and that's why the Tates are only now getting a detention hearing.
2: And so the brothers want to be released on bail, so are they likely to succeed?
3: Well, it's really rare for someone facing extradition to be released on bail. Shaul Brazil is a partner at BCL Solicitors in London. He works on international criminal cases.
5: There is generally a fear or an apprehension that the person could well flee the jurisdiction if they were granted bail.
3: And under a U.S. Supreme Court precedent, only special circumstances can lead to bail in an extradition case. And that's usually meant defendants with serious medical problems.
2: All right. Now, the hearing is this morning in Miami. What are the two sides saying?
3: Well, the Tates argue that special circumstances do apply to them. For example, they say that despite making international trips, they've returned to Romania to check in with authorities there. They also say they could surrender their passports and be monitored by GPS. But prosecutors argue that the Tate brothers pose a danger to the community and are a flight risk. They say Andrew and Tristan Tate boast about being wealthy and using private jets and multiple passports. In response, the Tates legal team says the brothers are just playing a role for their fans. They say that when Andrew Tate talks about being, quote, above the law, he's paying homage to the Steven Seagal movie.
2: Okay, so what happens after today's bail hearing?
3: So the next big step will be for Magistrate Judge Lauren F. Lewis to hold a hearing to determine whether there's probable cause for these charges and if the extradition should be certified. If she rules against the Tates, they can challenge it. They could appeal all the way up to the Supreme Court, and that would take some time. Here again is Shaul Brazil.
5: The appeal process could prolong the proceedings so that they lasted in the years rather than the months.
3: So not a fast time frame. And eventually, the Secretary of State would have the final say. And as you know, Andrew Tate's been friendly with some right-wing politicians in the U.S., but the White House has said it won't intervene in this case.
2: All right, that's NPR's Bill Chappell. Bill, thanks.
3: Sure thing, eh?
1: We are remembering Tim Curry this morning. The actor died Tuesday in Los Angeles at the age of 80. Curry played the gender-bending extraterrestrial mad scientist Dr. Frank Enferter in the 1975 musical The Rocky Horror Picture Show. He also played villains and the occasional hero. Glenn Weldon hosts NPR's Pop Culture Happy Hour podcast. He's a hero. Glenn, good morning.
6: Good morning, Steve.
1: What made Tim Curry stand out as an actor?
6: Well, he always committed to the bit, and when he did throw himself into things, he invited you to come along with him. And with any other actor, that level of, you know, heedless commitment might come off as self-indulgent, but with him it was always knowing and self-aware. You kept expecting him to break the fourth wall and address you directly. He did that very famously in the Rocky Horror Picture Show, where he played that gleefully queer mad scientist in a corset, high heels, and makeup.

0: Oh, the expression there, Glenn. How about that?
1: Absolutely. Well, he's going to be remembered for that voice, right? He's just a little brought down because when you knocked, he thought you were the Candyman. In the 1985 film Legend, where he played an actual demon, you know, giant horns, red skin, black fingernails, he had these monologues of pure evil that he just reveled in. You'll hear in the clip that I'm about to play that they did modulate his voice a bit, but they didn't have to do a lot to it.
2: Mother Night, fold your dark arms about me. Protect me in your black embrace.
1: And that same year, he played the butler Wadsworth in the film Clue, based on the board game. That was an ensemble movie full of stars, but what you remember about it is that ending when his character runs from room to room, explaining how he figured out how all the murders happened.
3: And monkeys' brains, though popular in Cantonese cuisine, are not often to be found in Washington, D.C.
0: So he says. Anyway, he also played a clown, Pennywise the Clown, in the 1990 TV adaptation of a Stephen King story, It. Ugh.
1: Yeah, I mean, he was a hilarious actor, and he could play heroes, like he played the goofy King Arthur in Monty Python's Spamalot on Broadway, but he could also tap into something really scary when he wanted to.
4: Aren't you going to say hello?
0: I looked up images. He is pretty creepy in that role.
1: Yeah, and even when he was playing a villain, which he did a lot, he couldn't help but make them charming. Long John Silver in Muppet Treasure Island, Rooster Hannigan and Addie, and even as the concierge in Home Alone 2.
0: Okay, I gotta ask about one other thing, though, Glenn. How did he later become a social media meme?
1: Yeah, specifically, he played an evil Soviet commander in an otherwise forgettable CD-ROM game called Command and Conquer Red Alert 3 in 2008. And even there, all he had to do was sit in a chair and stare down the barrel of the camera and read some very cheesy lines off a teleprompter, but he couldn't hold back. He didn't hold back. He just ladled on some extra cheese, and that's why he was so loved.
5: I'm escaping to the one place that hasn't been corrupted by capitalism. Space!
0: Can you just tell me a little bit about his story and what makes it stick for you? I mean, just, this is a guy, obviously, who would inhabit other characters to an extreme degree, but behind them was a person.
1: Well, he was a kid from the north of England, a town between Liverpool and Manchester. His father was a Navy chaplain, his mom was a secretary, and he started out as a boy soprano, but of course puberty changed all that. He flirted with the idea of becoming a rock musician, and he released a few albums, but the stage was what he loved, and he returned to that often. He never married and was very protective of his public life, and he refused to discuss it publicly, so what we're left with is this outsized, very public persona, and you know what, that's enough.
0: Glenn Weldon is a host of NPR's Pop Culture Happy Hour podcast. Thanks, Glenn.
1: Thank you.

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1: KQED traffic takes us now to Los Gatos.
2: 85 northbound after Highway 17, the left lane blocked by a car and pickup truck crash. Traffic is backed up to Blossom Hill Road. 101 northbound between 85 and the Capitol Expressway, the left lane closed for some work from Caltrans. And in San Jose, 280 northbound at the 880-17 interchange, traffic stopped back to Southwest Expressway from a two-car crash there. Mel Baker, for KQED.
1: Good morning. I'm Dave Freeman with a KQED listener perspective at 8:43. Lev Mandel talks about life lessons his father taught him through baseball.
3: I was small and had a good eye when I played baseball. In North Oakland Little League, that meant I got on base by laying off bad pitches, a reasonable strategy for a small strike zone. My dad taught me that strategy. Then he changed his mind. As I got older from the stands, every time I came to the plate, he'd say, "Be a hitter now!" I didn't understand what he meant then. Sometimes it embarrassed me how everyone heard, but it also felt secure, knowing he was there. Be a hitter was never about baseball. It was about stepping up to the plate and not playing small. My dad invested in a hat company I started. We didn't make much money. He never said a word about it, not once. Well, except he did say it was cool that Steph Curry wore our hat to the parade in Oakland. That became his favorite hat. When someone bets on you and quietly eats the loss without making you carry it, you don't always recognize what's happening. I recognize it now. But here's what I actually remember. The thing underneath all of it, he never had to tell me, but I knew that if I ever needed it, he would be there in a second to help financially, no questions asked. It never came to that, but knowing it was there made it possible to start a hat company. It changed what other risks felt possible too. That's what a backstop is, I guess. You don't always need it. If you're lucky, it's there when you do. That was him, behind me, the reason I could swing in baseball, in business, in life, was because I always knew someone was standing behind me. Before he died, he told me to be generous. By then, he'd been showing me for 40 years. I have two boys now. More than anything, I want to be their backstop. With a perspective, I'm Lev Mandel.
1: 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On Morning Edition, coming up on KQED News next, Trump administration officials say federal agents have total immunity, but a number of states have passed laws allowing them to be sued. But is it a viable option for those seeking accountability? And the California Report at 8:51 on the way for you this morning with Marty Bolaños hosting. Forum, Alexis Madrigal at 9, Mina Kim ahead at 10, 9 to 11 today, all on KQED, where support for NPR comes from Eric and Wendy Schmidt through the Schmidt Family Foundation, working toward a healthy, resilient, secure world for all on the web at theschmidt.org. 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
0: 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I'm Steve Inskeep.
4: And I'm Martinez. For decades, the remedy for people who believe their rights were violated by state or local law enforcement was the courts. Now, even if a police officer isn't charged with a crime, federal law allows you to sue in federal court. Now, after raids, arrests, and detentions by federal immigration officers, there's a reversal taking place. It's the states that are looking to hold the feds accountable. Kelly McEvers reports.
5: On January 22, 2026, Juan Sebastian Carvajal Munoz was driving to work in downtown Portland, Maine. He's a civil engineer here on a work visa. Maine was a few days into the so-called Catch of the Day operation, where federal agents targeted, quote, the worst of the worst criminal illegal aliens. That day, an unmarked SUV cut Carvajal Munoz off. He says agents surrounded his car. Carvajal Munoz showed his ID and reached for his phone to record what was happening. Then he says agents smashed the car window with a crowbar, pointed a taser at him, put him in the SUV, and eventually took him to an ICE detention facility in Massachusetts.
6: And he continued to be detained for the next 16 hours.
5: This is Carol Garvin, Carvajal Munoz's attorney at the ACLU of Maine.
6: At one point, they asked him again who he was, and then it became clear that they knew that he shouldn't be detained.
5: Because, she says, agents apparently realized he was a legal resident. So Carvajal Munoz was released. He had to take a cab to a bus back to Maine. Up until recently, there weren't many ways people like Carvajal Munoz could get relief. The U.S. Supreme Court has strictly limited options for people to take legal action against federal agents. In January, the Department of Homeland Security posted this video on social media of White House Deputy Chief of Staff Stephen Miller.
7: To all ICE officers, you have federal immunity in the conduct of your duties. And no one, no city official, no state official, no illegal alien, no leftist agitator or domestic insurrectionist can prevent you from fulfilling your legal obligations and duties.
5: But a growing number of states say that's just not true. In Maine and California, lawyers are bringing civil cases against federal agents using old laws already on the books, like in the case of Carvajal Munoz, who's suing for unlawful detention and use of force and racial profiling. The Department of Homeland Security said in an email that allegations of racial profiling are, quote, disgusting, reckless, and categorically false. In seven other states, new laws have recently been passed that would allow people to sue federal agents. Illinois, Vermont, New York, Connecticut, Maryland, Rhode Island, and Massachusetts. Jabet Tsitsuashvili is a lawyer with the Institute for Justice.
8: I think people have been kind of hungry for accountability, right? And they've been trying to figure out where to turn. And states are stepping in and saying, well, look, the federal government is violating people's rights. And so we're going to allow them to seek accountability in our state courts.
5: Whether this will be successful, Tsitsuashvili says the new state laws haven't been tested yet, though they do appear to have, quote, tremendous teeth. The Trump administration is already challenging two of them. For NPR News, I'm Kelly McEvers in Los Angeles.

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1: Stay with us for the California Report in about a minute after traffic in Nevada.
2: 101 southbound between DeLong Avenue and Alameda Del Prado, stop-and-go traffic. 101 southbound after Sir Francis Drake. They've cleared an accident there, but traffic is definitely backed up. 580 westbound is backed up from Canal Boulevard to the Toll Plaza, backs up again at midspan and then on the west end. Mel Baker for KQED.
1: 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On KQED, the time is 8:51.
3: Good morning. This is the California Report. I'm Mavi Bolaños in San Francisco. A federal judge in Fresno has ruled the Trump administration unlawfully cut wages for seasonal farm workers. The policy changed how wages are calculated for workers in the H-2A visa program, cutting pay in California by about 15%. Judge Kirk Sheriff ordered the Labor Department to quickly come up with a new wage formula, but he's allowing the lower rates to remain in place for now. Agricultural employers are being warned they could eventually owe back pay to both guest workers and U.S. farm workers. At the state capitol, legislation that will make it easier to plug in small solar panel systems is on its way to the governor's desk. KQED climate reporter Laura Clivens has more on the bill that passed this week.
4: Plug-in or balcony solar consists of a few panels, an inverter, and some cables. You can hang them from a balcony or tent them in your backyard and plug them into an existing outlet. California lawmakers streamlined how to register the devices while adding safeguards and technical requirements. Bernadette Del Chiaro is with the Environmental Working Group, a bill sponsor.
5: SB 868 is the most exciting clean energy affordability bill up for consideration in California, and opening up the California market is just hugely consequential.
4: PG&E and San Diego Gas and Electric opposed the bill, citing safety concerns. If signed into law, compatible systems would hit the market this spring. For the California Report, I'm Laura Clivens.
3: In Riverside County, a federal jury has found the sheriff's department and an inmate are both responsible for that inmate's death in custody 4 years ago. KVCR's Madison Ament reports.
6: Richard Matus died in a Riverside County jail in 2022 after drinking an alcoholic beverage laced with fentanyl. His death was one of 18 that made it the deadliest year in Riverside County jails in two decades. The jury found a Riverside County deputy, Angel Rojas, unreasonably ignored an inmate's intercom call about Matus's medical emergency. Lisa Matus is Richard's mother. She says she's happy with the jury's decision.
7: We got a verdict. We got the truth out there.
6: The jury awarded $13.5 million to the family. However, the county will pay $5.4 million. That's because the jury found the deputy 40% responsible for Matus' death and that Matus was 60% to blame. For the California Report, I'm Madison Ament in Riverside.
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3: Water shortages, climate change, and rising production costs are a few of the many challenges California agriculture has been facing in recent years. But researchers at UC Davis are looking at whether combining farming and solar energy could help farmers adapt. It's a relatively new approach called agrivoltaics. Cap Radio's Gerardo Zavala visited the research site to learn more.
9: Where we're at right now is the second row closest to a west-facing solar panel.
10: UC Davis graduate researcher Gavin Chavoya is pointing to tomatoes that have been damaged by too much direct sunlight. Two vertical solar arrays flank the crops, creating different levels of shade throughout the day.
9: And if we move one row over, we're looking at the row closest to the panel now. You could see leaf development is much smaller, the fruits themselves are tinier, and the sun scalding is a lot less.
10: Shaboya says the shade from the panels could reduce stress on plants, help conserve water, and even change conditions below ground. He sees the approach as fitting within regenerative agriculture.
9: In my head, yeah, 100%, it has to be. When we're talking about these, shielding soil from getting dried up by the sun, protecting plants from burning up in high heat, if agrotechs wasn't added into this umbrella term of regenerative ag, I don't know what else it could fall under.
10: State lawmakers last year defined regenerative agriculture to include practices that create healthier and more resilient farms while also improving farmer livelihood. Recognizing practices like agrivoltaics as regenerative agriculture could mean future funding for farmers who want to co-locate solar panels to create a secondary source of income. State agriculture officials say the recent definition could lead to grants in the future, but the state is already putting money into figuring out whether it could work here and what it could mean for farmers facing a changing climate. California Department of Food and Agriculture Secretary Karen Ross says research from other states can't necessarily be applied to California farms. She says that's one reason CDFA invested in the UC Davis project.
0: I think there's a lot of opportunity there. And obviously the interest for just energy and climate resiliency, being able to produce more energy on the land for your own operations would be a really huge asset for the farming community.
10: Ross says California has been a pioneer on innovating farming practices, including being the first state to define certified organic farming.
0: That did have quite a bit of influence on the national standard.
10: But not all researchers are convinced the practice is ready for widespread use in California. UC Berkeley Agricultural and Resource Economics Professor Aaron Smith says it would currently be more efficient to split land between the two uses instead of combining them.
11: The challenge with doing agriculture and electricity generation on the same piece of land is that if one of those makes the other one worse, then you might end up doing two things badly when you could have just been doing one thing well.
10: Smith says state dollars should continue funding research to learn more about how this could be implemented in the future.
11: Paying farmers to do agrivoltaics right now, I don't think is a good use of funds. Maybe it would be a good use of funds at some point in the future, but I don't think we're close to that point.
10: At UC Davis, Shaboya says more research is needed to prove agrivoltaics can work in practice.
9: But you just need to have these large-scale test plots, which mimic the environment, before we can actually have any definitive saying as to what we can do large-scale.
10: Until then, Shaboya says he'll continue studying what the panels are actually doing to the crops.
9: But really, time will tell. It's hard to say. All I'm doing right now is just measuring tomatoes and hoping for the best.
10: For the California Report, I'm Gerardo Zavala in Sacramento.
3: And that is the California Report for Thursday, August 27th. We're a production of KQED News. I'm Madi Bolaños. Thank you for listening and have a great day.
1: 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At 8:59, it's traffic in Los Gatos.
2: Where 85 northbound before Highway 17 still backs up to about Blossom Hill Road after a car and pickup truck crash on the shoulder now. On the Bay Bridge, the backup is halfway between the overcrossing and the maze. It remains slow across the span into San Francisco. Westbound 80 is still slow all the way from Highway 4 to the maze. Mel Baker for KQED.
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From KQED in San Francisco, I'm Alexis Madrigal. Canada was once one of America's staunchest allies, but a trade war between the two nations has put the friendship under strain. Following a collapse in trade talks, the Trump administration is hitting Canada with a 50% tariff that targets hockey equipment, cement, dairy, plywood. Canada vowed to strike back dollar for dollar, issuing nearly $28 billion in tariffs on American steel, seafood, appliances, electronics, and more. Canadians are also boycotting U.S. products and canceling trips south. We look at what this means for the two economies. It's all coming up next, right after this news.

0: Live from NPR News, I'm Lakshmi Singh. Jurors have now heard arguments in Lindsay Clancy's murder trial before they decide the fate of the Massachusetts woman who strangled her three young children to death in 2023. As Deborah Becker of member station WBUR reports, Clancy's mental health is a central component of her defense against first-degree murder charges.
1: The defense claims Clancy had postpartum psychosis and should not be held criminally responsible. Defense attorney Kevin Reddington says Clancy is hopeful.
2: And she feels that she's had a fair trial with the judge and the jury's been very attentive, and all we can do is hope for the best.
1: Prosecutors argue that Clancy did not have psychosis and was mentally well enough to follow the law. The case has focused international attention on mental health, especially for new mothers. For NPR News, I'm Deborah Becker in Plymouth, Massachusetts.
0: The general known as the Butcher of Bosnia has died while serving a life sentence for atrocities during the Balkan Wars of the 1990s. NPR's Joannika Kisis reports from Athens that Serbia's state broadcaster announced the death.
3: Radko Mladic died at 84 in a hospital in The Hague after suffering a series of strokes. A UN human rights chief once described the Bosnian Serb general as, quote, the epitome of evil. An international court held Mladic responsible for the single largest atrocity in Europe since World War II, the July 1995 massacre of 8,000 Bosnian Muslim men and boys in the Bosnian city of Srebrenica. The Balkan Wars of the 1990s were sparked by Serbia's president at the time, Slobodan Milosevic, who tried to create a greater Serbia out of the dissolution of the multi-ethnic state of Yugoslavia. Joanna Kakisis, NPR News, Athens.
0: Nepal is in the midst of a massive operation to find hundreds of people, many tourists, still unaccounted for since a deadly deluge swept through villages in the northern part of the Himalayan nation. The missing include dozens of Americans, and BRC Hadid has the latest.
4: They're in their first stages. I spoke to Riaz Lodi, who heads the World Food Program there, and he says workers at this point are just trying to dig people out of the mud, but roads have been washed away, so the government's deploying helicopters.
5: It's all happening in the mountainous region where road access is always challenging, but under these circumstances, it's impossible.
4: Lodi says they estimate about 10,000 households have been badly affected by this disaster, but he says that number will go up.
0: That's NPR's Dia Hadid reporting. Yesterday, the State Department said that the embassy was working closely with local authorities and tour agencies to help U.S. citizens affected by the severe floods. 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
6: Live from KQED News, I'm Brian Watt. State workplace regulators are investigating the death of a San Jose City worker who was killed while fixing a streetlight this week. KQED's Sarah Hosseini reports.
7: City officials say the worker was killed when a vehicle hit the bucket truck he was working in. The incident happened near the intersection of Hillsdale Avenue and Narvez Avenue. The Department of Transportation says its electrical team repairs from 50 to 100 streetlights every month. California's Division of Occupational Safety and Health has up to 6 months to issue citations if it identifies any violations of workplace safety or health regulations. San Jose police are also investigating. I'm Sarah Hosseini, KQED News.
6: The Trump administration can't cut off billions of dollars in federal funding to local jurisdictions just because the jurisdictions don't comply with policies about transgender people or immigration. That's according to a ruling this week from a federal appeals court that says most conditions the administration has sought to impose far exceeded limits set by Congress. David Chu is the city attorney for San Francisco, one of the handful of Bay Area jurisdictions party to the case.
8: This is protecting billions and billions of dollars across the country, and our victory really highlights the importance of fighting federal overreach with collective action.
6: The Departments of Transportation and Housing and Urban Development tried to yank funding from recipients last year, but San Francisco and others quickly secured an injunction. I'm Brian Watt, KQED News.
9: 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Lots of Thursday morning sunshine, but cloud cover moving in. Tropical moisture, according to the National Weather Service. Look for highs today in the 60s, still warm inland, mid-90s or so. Cool down tomorrow with forecast highs in the 60s down to the mid-80s. And cloudy skies for Friday.
10: Welcome to Forum. I'm Alexis Madrigal. Well, here we are, talking about tariffs again. Donald Trump's favorite foreign policy has been a constant feature of his time in office. But this time around, he's targeted not just China, but many longtime American allies like Canada. This has managed to make the Canadians angry, transforming their internal politics and creating the conditions for an all-out trade war. In any case, let's figure out what's going on with the tariffs this time. We're joined this morning by Kyle Hanley, Associate Professor of Economics and the Director of the Center for Commerce and Diplomacy at the School of Global Policy and Strategy at UC San Diego. Welcome, Kyle.
11: Thank you.
10: We're also joined by Daniel DeRocher, who's International Trade Reporter at Politico. Welcome, Daniel.
12: Thank you for having me.
10: And we've got Matina Stevens-Gridneff, who's Canada Bureau Chief for the New York Times and based in Toronto. Welcome, Matina.
13: Great to be here.
10: So let's just dive in. Daniel, Canada has largely been a quite friendly neighbor to the North over the entire history of these countries. Now we're in a trade war with this ally. What are the current tariffs that we are imposing on Canada before all this stuff goes into effect?
12: So you kind of have to go through the laundry list here, right? So for a pretty long time, about like March or April of last year, we've had tariffs on steel, aluminum, and automobiles and auto parts from Canada. And those have been tariffs that have been on the rest of the world, and Canada has been included in that. Generally, most products that are shipped under a North American trade agreement called USMCA, those products have been exempt from tariffs. Now, what happened this week or this weekend is the Trump administration went through with putting a 50% tariff on about $20 billion worth of products. That's things like furs and hockey equipment, but also things like paper and paper products and wood. And so those, you know, where often these tariffs that the U.S. has threatened on Canada, you can say that most of the products were exempted. This was kind of the first, you know, non-steel aluminum automobile tariff where just everyday items, you know, businesses that before had no tariffs, now they are facing a 50% tariff. And so it's kind of an escalation in what we saw before.
10: I mean, is this something where Americans could see sort of immediate price changes on things where we get a lot of a particular product from Canada, like, for example, toilet paper?
12: Yeah, I mean, it depends on the item. So, yeah, toilet paper might be a big one. You know, a lot of newspapers used to be printed up in Canada. Newsprint would have been one of those items. That is a big one. At the end of the day, this is a kind of targeted measure, right? They didn't go after some of the things that Canada exports to us the most or that are the most important to the U.S., like energy, for example. That's a really huge one that has remained exempt. They also didn't go after potash, which is a key component of fertilizer that would have been really devastating for farmers. And so if you talk to the U.S. side, they'd say this is a pretty kind of measured attack or not attack, you know, pretty measured package that they're going after here. But that said, I mean, if you're in the cement industry, if you're in the wood industry, yeah, this is a big deal.
10: So Canada says after this, hey, we're going to respond dollar for dollar with tariffs. So what American goods then have the Canadians decided to tariff?
12: Yeah, so the Canadians are also trying to be strategic, and they were really going after kind of the swing states. They're trying to make a political message. So one of those big examples would be washers and dryers. Washers and dryers are made out of a Whirlpool factory in Ohio. Ohio is a key swing state that might control the or might determine the control of the Senate this year. You know, the U.S. Trade Representative has gone and toured the Whirlpool factory in Ohio. And so it was items like that. There was also clothing items that, they went after. They went after steel and raised those up to 50%. But already we're seeing that Canada has walked back some of their tariffs. So they had originally gone after the seafood industry, and that would have hit Maine. Maine is obviously a key state that will help determine control of the Senate. And they already pulled that back after the Canadian seafood industry was outraged by it because those products are sent back and forth over the border. So Canada is still making their adjustments. Theirs don't go into effect until September 8th. But yes, they're trying, you know, it's $20 billion worth of goods, and they're trying to be strategic about what they're hitting.
10: Yeah. Martina, you and a colleague at the New York Times have a fantastic sort of TikTok on what happened here with these trade talks, because at least my understanding is, as recently as last week, it seemed like a trade deal was going to be put into place, but then Canadian Prime Minister Mark Carney pulled the team back. What happened?
11: Yeah, no, I think that's right. And thanks for acknowledging our work. You know, there was just a lot of noise and mis or disinfo in the space, but really the two sides have signed a confidentiality agreement over the talks. And so it was hard to wade through what happened, especially quite an emotional situation, because trade talks, I know, sound boring, but actually they're not that boring, particularly at the very end. So I think an accounting of what happened last week is that the broad strokes of an agreement were in place by Monday, Tuesday. There were two phone calls between Prime Minister Mark Carney and President Trump. And that was at the back of 3.5 weeks of talks in Washington by the negotiating teams of both sides. And then they had to get down to business and resolve those final things. And my understanding, or our understanding, with Anna Swanson, who covers trade for the New York Times in Washington, is that things began to fall apart. There was a lot of volatility on things that were settled or appeared to have been verbally settled. And I think it's important for people to understand the physicality of trade talks. So all these people are kind of cooped up in the USTR building just across from the White House, but they break up in little teams and they go to different rooms. And then there's kind of like aides going between the rooms and listening in and then typing up the notes and then printing off, and there's draft upon draft. So it's not a neat and tidy process. And unlike what one might expect toward the end, instead of things becoming settled, resolved, and sort of the emotional elements going, you know, low and settling, actually it's the opposite. Teams try and grab whatever they can at the last minute. Our understanding is that there were a number of outstanding issues toward the end, which were not shocking or new. They had been lurking as problems throughout the talks. And broadly speaking, I would say they pertain to the tariffs on steel, tariffs on autos and auto parts. And then there were secondary issues such as control of content online, particularly with U.S. streamers, which are regulated here in Canada. And then over all of those topics that started being kind of thrown into disarray toward the last 48 hours, there was the question of trust and sovereignty. And so the United States, not just toward Canada, but toward all its partners, demands a certain leeway, a certain latitude as to what they do next. They don't want to commit to not changing their mind tomorrow, particularly this administration. And eventually, Prime Minister Carney would call this the signature of the U.S.'s in pencil. But this really started to creep into the kind of atmosphere in the talks. And on top of that, I think the Canadians were seeking sufficient reductions in tariffs, particularly in those strategic industries of steel and autos, that would make it worth their while to allow the United States to set effectively tariff rates Canada would take out on other partners, let's say Brazil or Turkey. And those were, you know, focused on steel, but I think had a general philosophy that if we're going to create a free or semi-free trading zone between the United States and Canada, the fence between the two countries, those tariffs should be really, really low. And then together we can erect higher walls to the outside. And ultimately, that fence that the U.S. side was offering was just not low enough to make it worth Canada's while. And Carney walked away.
10: which is sort of in keeping, or at least to me, it resonated with Mark Carney's speech at Davos, which really came in response to President Trump claiming the U.S. should annex Greenland and just kind of building up all this stuff about Canada's 51st state, very offensive to many Canadians. I just want to listen to a cut here on Mark Carney talking about sort of the sovereignty and integrity of smaller countries that are not the United States.
14: In a world of great power rivalry, the countries in between have a choice. Compete with each other for favor, or to combine to create a third path with impact. We shouldn't allow the rise of hard power to blind us to the fact that the power of legitimacy, integrity, and rules will remain strong if we choose to wield them together.
10: Kyle Hanley, how much do you think that particular sentiment informed this round of trade talks between the U.S. and Canada?
15: I think that that was probably a major factor in why the talks sort of broke down right at the end, especially Canada feeling like they're being pushed around by the United States. And also, you know, what Mark Carney is saying is, hey, a lot of countries are being pushed around by the economic size of the United States. And I think I don't want to say I know what Mark Carney is thinking, but I mean, there's an element to this where he was given an excuse to maybe, you know, discontinue these negotiations on terms that he could explain to the Canadians as like, we're standing up for ourselves. And because obviously they're not very happy about this. And that, you know, maybe, I think they'll eventually get back to the negotiating table. And I think what the issue is that Canada doesn't want to put all these concessions on the table and then have the United States in 4 months' time or after the election say, oh, we actually want to raise the tariff on this. And by the way, we want you to raise your tariff on China or, you know, on this particular good and just ceding some of that control. And so I think that is a big issue for the Canadians.
10: Right. Kind of hard to be hard to be a leader of the third way if in fact you're sort of just a hand of the United States. Yeah, we're talking about the trade war between the U.S. and Canada, what it means for our economy, for their economy, and for the security of the United States. We're joined by Kyle Hanley, Associate Professor of Economics at UC San Diego. We've got Daniel DeRocher, International Trade Reporter at Politico, and we've got Matina Stevens-Gridneff, who's the Canada Bureau Chief at the New York Times. Of course, we'll take your comments, your questions, your concerns about these tariffs. Maybe you're a Canadian expat or you have family in Canada. How's all this stuff playing up there? Give us a call, 866-733-6786. 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I'm Alexis Madrigal. 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
10: Welcome back to Forum. Alexis Madrigal here, talking about the trade war now in full swing between the U.S. and Canada. We've got the New York Times' Matina Stevens-Grudnev. We've got Politico's Daniel DeRocher. We've got UC San Diego's Kyle Handley. Maybe you're in an industry that's being affected by these tariffs or could be, like winery or something. Tell us about that experience. 866-733-6786. Forum at kqed.org. And, of course, on all the social media things, we're KQED Forum. Matina, I wanted to come back to you on the sort of what feels to me like a sort of scrambling of Canadian internal politics. You know, there was reporting, I think, from yourself and maybe also from some other outlets about Prime Minister Carney and the Liberal Party reaching out to Doug Ford, Premier of Ontario and Conservative Party. Tell us about what's been happening that way.
11: Yeah, it's an interesting question, really. So a poll released on the Sunday, so just after the talks fell apart, showed that by Angus Reid, an independent public opinion company here in Canada, institution here in Canada, showed that 76% of Canadians, which is, you know, a lot more people than voted for Mark Carney, supported his decision to walk away. So you're entering a situation where politically the country is with you in a, like, I don't know what people agree on at 76%.
10: Yeah, right, exactly.
11: Right.
10: Yeah.
11: So he's got that. And we did see largely that alignment internally, and both the premiers, so the leaders of the Canadian provinces, and to a great degree, the Conservative Party, the official opposition, broadly supporting Carney in these talks. Now, since he walked away from them, I think what we've been seeing too has been a little bit of demand on Carney to release more details. The Conservative Party says release the text. Like, we're not saying you did the wrong thing, but we want to know what really happened. And a conversation around those details has been growing here in Canada. But Mark Carney, as a kind of very, very centrist leader of the Liberal Party, has enjoyed quite good relationships with all the premiers. He's worked really hard on that in the lead up to these talks. Mm-hmm. So in the meantime, not to get into the weeds of Canadian politics, but the Conservative movement in Canada, so the party federally and individual provinces, is in a bit of disarray, trying to find its way after a really stinging loss in the elections last year. Mm-hmm. And so that really helps Carney. Doug Ford beats his own drum here in Ontario, the Premier of Ontario. I like to say he's the most Trump-style populist leader there is here in Canada, even if the content is very different to what Trump says. The style is similar. And so I think that Doug Ford, leader of the most populous and economically really central province of Ontario here in Canada, and the Prime Minister in very close contact. And there's been a war of words between Ford and Trump that I won't get into. And it's a bit of a distraction or a sideshow.
10: Although,
11: but it matters.
10: Yeah, I mean, at least my understanding, and, you know, I'm not a Canadian politics expert, was that Trump's rhetoric paved the way for Carney to win.
11: Absolutely. Oh, 100%. I mean, there's a really funny quote by a former Prime Minister of Canada, Jean Chrétien, who's in his 90s now and is kind of like elder statesman, who says, we must give Donald Trump the Order of Canada for uniting our country, unfortunately, though we don't give it to criminals. And so, you know, this is clearly the undertone. And Carney's credentials, right? In a moment of extreme economic uncertainty and volatility, the Conservatives were seen as too close to the Trump movement. And Carney shows up as a seasoned economist, someone who's built a career in finance and public economics. And the Canadians went for him. I think what's shocking is that the swing happened within 6 weeks, 6 to 8 weeks, right?
10: Right. Let's hear, just a little clip of, Doug Ford, just to, you know, get the contrast in voices here, people who are united in Canada in this trade war.
18: If President Trump escalates, Canada needs to be ready to do the same. Everything needs to be on the table. We need to use Canada's many points of leverage to create maximum impact, targeting deep red states and making sure that America's economy feels the pain.
10: That was Ontario Premier Doug Ford speaking on Monday about U.S. tariffs. I mean, Kyle Handley, It's hard to remember, but in, you know, my lifetime, it felt like the U.S. and Canada, along with Mexico, were essentially created. I mean, you know, there was the North American Free Trade Agreement, which then morphed into the USMCA. Like, we seemed like we were going to have a continental scale sort of market, that we were moving towards integration. Is it just Trump's obsession with tariffs that torpedoed that vision, or did something else happen to kind of start to change the basic posture of these countries?
15: I mean, I think it's partly Trump's obsession with tariffs because he can do so much with executive authority and doesn't have to worry about, you know, Congress. He does have to worry about the courts, as we now know. But I think you raise a good point, and I think that, you know, North American integration and, you know, the idea of North America, you know, being one economic unit, has been in the air, you know, since the late 80s. So before there was even North American Free Trade Agreement, there was a Canada-U.S. Free Trade Agreement, that was the, you know, the precursor to that. And this is kind of the answer to the European Union's, you know, own trade area. It was meant to be the answer to, you know, to rising powers in Asia, including China and others. And so I think that has all sort of fallen apart now because Donald Trump and his advisors are sort of more interested in sort of Fortress USA and do we have, you know, can we build our own, you know, military capabilities, our own cars? And they want the jobs that are, you know, in Canada, in the steel industry and the aluminum industry and the auto industry, they want those in the United States. And so that's the new mindset. And they're willing to throw a bone to Mexico and Canada, but they want it to be on the U.S. terms. And it's not like a viewed as sort of a mutually beneficial project anymore, I think, by all three parties, Canada, U.S. and Mexico. And I think that has changed a lot in this comment that we heard earlier from Mark Carney saying that, you know, that these things are signed in pencil, are very different from the old idea behind North American Free Trade Agreement, which is that these are long term, credible commitments and businesses and firms on both sides of the border can plan around that, and they can make investments, and they can decide, you know, how to structure the supply chain in a way that, you know, is for the long term. And that's where the big investments happen, and firms on both sides of the border, including the United States, you know, are going to hire workers and say, we're going to get parts from this Canadian factory, and then we're going to finish some of the goods, you know, in Mexico, but here, you know, is where we'll do final assembly in, you know, in Michigan or Ohio. And that sort of planning is all on hold right now. And so we're in a very different environment at the present. And I think that's going to continue now for, you know, a decade or more until this all gets settled, or at least settles down.
10: Do we see any indication that there is more steel, more aluminum, and these other sort of like heavy industries actually, be, you know, happening in the U.S.?
15: Like, no.
10: You know, yeah.
15: I mean, not at all. I mean, I think that there's been very little increase in output in these sort of heavy industries like steel and aluminum, very little increase in their employment. Some of it was already happening before the Trump administration came back in 2025 and kicked off this new round of tariffs. So to some degree, they may be taking credit for things that were already baked in. And I mean, what we've seen more than anything is that the industries that got the most amount of protection in terms of tariffs are the ones that have expanded the least. The industries that got a lot of exemptions, like electronics and, you know, the iPhones and the semiconductor chips and the things that we're using to do the build out for AI, where there's not a lot of tariffs, that's where there's been a lot of expansion and total output and, you know, employment, wages and things like that. And so it's really the opposite of the story that the Trump administration wants to tell.
10: Mm-hmm. Daniel DeRocher, international trade reporter with Politico. Listener writes in to say, how is Trump still implementing tariffs? The Supreme Court ruled against his tariffs already. I know that there

0: as a way to kind of bully countries into doing things that he wanted. And so there was a kind of stopgap measure that they put in place right after the Supreme Court struck that down. That was called Section 122. It was a 10% tariff. That's already expired and is also being challenged in court. So while it's also expired, they could have to refund all that money back, depending on how the court rulings go. And then they have another tariff power called Section 301, and they're in the process of unveiling those tariffs. There's already a tariff between 10 and 12.5% that they have imposed on more than 80 countries. There's more in the works. But so with this specific Canada threat, it was a really new attempt. It kind of came out of left field in some ways. They're using Section 338 of what you might have learned either from Ferris Bueller's Day Off or in your history classes, the Smoot-Hawley Tariff Act. That's a Great Depression era law when they were trying to figure out how to shovel their way out after the stock market crash in 1929. Congress passed the Smoot-Hawley Trade Act. And it hasn't been used in this way before. So it's a really kind of novel approach that they're taking. There will likely be legal challenges. There's already a group that has successfully challenged other versions of these tariffs that are, you know, they're surveying, they're looking for a business who wants to bring this action, but have not brought the action yet. And so, yeah, I mean, the courts will get a chance to weigh in. To Kyle's point earlier, the real kind of guardrail that we've seen here on the president's tariff actions haven't been Congress for the most part. It's been the courts. And he's really trying new things using experimental or using laws that sometimes have never been used for tariffs before in order to satiate his love for using trade as a cudgel in geopolitics.
1: Yeah. Let's bring in a caller here. Peter in Napa. Welcome.
2: Hey, everybody. Hey, I'm just backing up, I think, what everybody's saying. Couple of points. First of all, I'm a retired winemaker, but I still work in the hospitality industry. Interesting for everyone to know that Canadians have essentially boycotted traveling to Napa and Sonoma. It used to be a very regular part of the local economy. So there's that. But on a larger scale, I'm a dual citizen, and I was just up visiting my mother in British Columbia. And really interesting to note, I think Americans don't quite understand how unified Canadians are on a visceral, personal, interfamily level. I was at a family reunion, and there was about 25 of my family members there, of all political stripes. And one of them's a tribal chief, one of them's an engineer, civil engineer. We had a little forum ourselves, and the discussion went to their feelings about what's happening. One of my cousins will not travel to the United States, period. He's an engineer. He won't do it. Many at his firm, which is a global firm, will not travel to the United States just out of a sense of rebellion. One of my family members feels scared coming here because he's of First Nations descent. There's a sense of, and I'm not exaggerating, there's a sense of betrayal, of trust, and brother and sisterhood has been lost. And to me, I mean, these feelings are very disturbing.
1: Yeah. You know,
2: Canada is our friend. I'm a dual citizen myself, but you know, Canada should be our friend, and they have been for so long. And this is about more than trade now. This has gone to the very heart of Canadians, and they feel very unified right now.
1: Peter, really appreciate that on the ground perspective from the family reunion. Thanks so much. I mean, Matina, I mean, based on what you were saying about, you know, the support that Canadians have for Prime Minister Carney's actions, you know, as popular as, like, you know, anything, it sounds like this is what Peter's describing as this going beyond trade now must be what's kind of powering a lot of these feelings.
3: Yeah, and the other way around too, right? When the 51st state talk, which started before President Trump was sworn in for the second term, started in December. Justin Trudeau was then prime minister, visited him in Mar-a-Lago. That also feeds into

0: how Canadians feel. And it feeds into the sense of betrayal and that this administration is menacing Canada. Mm. There's an undercurrent emotion that actually Trump does want to vassalize Canada, does want Canada to be maybe not a 51st state in name, but in substance. And you can see why they think that. I mean, certainly President Trump makes the point again and again, calls the prime minister governor and so on. And so I think that those things feed into each other. And what the prime minister really did on Saturday when he held that press conference and he shared some details and he made that speech to address to Canadians is he brought 40 million Canadians into the negotiating room. And so now that is part of the dynamic. And I actually think that could in future when the two sides do decide to go back to the table. And I think it's worth pointing out that walking away from a negotiation is a negotiating tactic. Mm-hmm. We see it all the time in all talks, right? But now that he's brought pretty much all of Canada into it, it'll be hard to go back to the talks. And mm-hmm. I think that is also significant to point out.
1: Mm. You know, Daniel, as we think about the relative advantages and disadvantages that these countries have in this negotiation, it certainly seems that having your country united behind you would be an advantage for Canada. Alex on the Discord writes in to say, literally nobody who voted for Trump envisioned that he was talking about Canada when he ran on the tariff platform. They're basically us. The implication was clearly that the tariffs were for China. You know, my understanding is that tariffs of certain kinds can be popular. What do we know about tariffing Canadian goods and how many Americans are for it?
2: Yeah, it's unpopular. There's a lot of polling out there that the Trump administration is underwater, really, when it comes to his handling of the economy. He campaigned on this pledge that he was going to lower prices. That hasn't happened. Inflation has been kind of sticky. And stuff like the tariff policy is seen as a direct reason for why that might be the case. I wrote an article, I think, earlier this week that kind of looked at that dynamic between the two countries. Economically, the U.S. is in a position to kind of weather this. Over the past year and a half, we've seen businesses kind of step up and manage tariffs in a way mm-hmm. that I think a lot of economists weren't really predicting when Liberation Day was announced. And they figured out ways to kind of mitigate the effects, even as they were taking hits to their bottom line. But politically, the U.S. just doesn't have the same kind of bandwidth that Canada has here. Obviously, the midterm elections are coming up. Democrats are kind of in line to take the House. The Senate is in play in a way that you might not have expected a year or so ago. And that is weighing on the administration. And I say the administration and not President Trump himself, because I do think that there's a distinction here, right? President Trump loves tariffs. He's not really going to back off of that. He loves to make the tariff threat. He sees it as a very effective tool. Mm. But when he's making these kind of big top line threats, you see the administration subtly kind of come underneath and include exemptions or, mm-hmm. Carve stuff out. Yeah.
1: We'll be back with more on the U.S.-Canada trade war with Daniel DeRocher from Political, Kyle Hanley from UC San Diego, and Matina Stevens-Gridner from the New York Times. Stay tuned.

Coming up in the next hour of Forum with host Mina Kim, Meta has agreed to pay up to $17 billion to settle a lawsuit alleging Facebook and Instagram violated child privacy and consumer protection laws. The settlement also calls on Snap, TikTok, and YouTube to agree to similar payments and product changes. The case brought by 47 states and the District of Columbia could mark a turning point for social media in the United States. We dig into its potential impact on social media addiction. 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

0: Welcome back to Forum. Alexis Madrigal here. We're talking about the trade war between the U.S. and Canada, something that would have sounded unbelievable a few years ago, but here we are. What it means for our economy, for consumers, for the security of the United States. We've got Kyle Handley, Associate Professor of Economics at UC San Diego, also Director of the Center for Commerce and Diplomacy there. We've got Daniel DeRocher, International Trade Reporter with Politico, and we've got Martina Stevens-Gridneff, Canada Bureau Chief with the New York Times. Of course, we're taking your calls and comments and questions and things that are going on. 866-733-6786, forum at kqed.org. Kyle Handley, I wanted to talk a little bit about the big picture of tariffs here. There was a time where the Trump administration was presenting tariffs as a way of sort of offsetting the tax cuts that were being given to wealthy Americans. That hasn't happened.
1: Yeah, so the tariffs, the revenue that we're getting from tariffs in a year is in the order of like 150 to 200 billion. And so it's really not that much. I mean, the United States every single day is collecting $10 or $12 billion in corporate tax receipts and payroll withholding. I mean, those are big numbers, and those add up. Like our total revenue every year is, you know, about $5 trillion. And yeah. So you can add up the tariffs cumulatively over a long period of time. This is the kind of stuff they do when they're passing these big budget bills, and they're like, oh, over the next 10 years, you know, we're going to collect $1 trillion in tariffs. And it's like, well, true, but we're also going to collect, you know,
0: $50 trillion,
1: you know. And so these are small numbers, and they did kind of use them to offset the tax cuts. Trump has also promised, you know, six or seven times over to use this for a better military. We're going to buy new, you know, boats for the Navy. We're going to give every American family like a check. And so, you know, this has been spent many times. And so it's not very plausible to me that the tariffs are an essential part of, you know, United States revenue at this point. The traditional ways of raising taxes and trying to pay our bills and pay off our debts are still like corporate taxes, payroll taxes. And this has kind of been oversold, as some sort of new revenue source that we can tap. We're pretty much maxed out, I think, at the point where we can't raise these tariffs much more before people, they're already unhappy about it, and they're really going to start to notice if we try to genuinely raise revenue with tariffs.
0: Yeah. One of the things that would make Americans even more unhappy, actually, is if Canada were to bring tariffs on oil into this picture, right? Can you give us kind of the brief on Canadian oil into the U.S. and what tariffs there would mean?
1: Yeah, so I mean, one of the cards that Canada hasn't played yet is that they are a major source of energy imports for the United States, in particular oil. And so there have been calls in Canada, you know, I think by like Doug Ford and others that we heard from earlier, that why don't we put an export tax on, you know, Canadian energy exports, which would actually be paid by Canadians, but then they would have to make up that money that they paid, which would mean they would charge a higher price, you know, for oil that's coming to the United States. And that could potentially, you know, drive up oil prices and then gas prices for the United States. So that's what they're arguing they could do. I don't know if they'll actually follow through with that, but they do hold some cards there. Doug Ford has also, you know, threatened to just cut off, you know, energy that's, you know, electricity and things that's crossing the border as well. I don't know if he can do that. But those, if they are able to do that, it could have bigger effects on the United States than some of the things they proposed at this point.
0: Yeah. I mean, Martina, do you think there's actually appetite for messing with the oil industry there in Canada?
2: No. Yeah. I think it's a very simple answer. And I think the Prime Minister has said so. He laid out on Saturday the dependencies of the United States on overall Canadian energy exports. or imports to the United States. And they don't, it's not just oil from Alberta, which heads south to the tune of 97% of the oil produced in Canada goes straight south. Actually, Canada's trying to break that and intends to build a pipeline to the West Coast to ship to Asian markets. But it's also natural gas, as well as hydro and other forms of electricity that go predominantly from Quebec to the East Coast states. And I think there is many reasons for that, sort of discomfort with the idea at a federal level. And, you know, Doug Ford can easily talk about oil because his province doesn't have any. But I think the issue here is broader. It's psychological and political. Mark Carney knows what a strong ally the American citizen is to Canada. And feeding into an inflation crisis, because that's what is happening really in the U.S. with the situation of the disruption of oil supply and energy supplies because of the war in Iran and Strait of Hormuz, that will not make Canadians popular in the U.S. Mm-hmm. And he's playing the long game. I think we can look at it more cynically, that this is a corporate play, doesn't want to upset energy or oil companies and so on. But really, I do think that the Prime Minister long ago made the decision that he wasn't going to take energy, put energy on the table. And we have absolutely no indication that that's changed, despite those voices.
0: Mm-hmm. Thanks for that. Let's bring in Tom in Campbell. Welcome, Tom.
3: Thank you. Yes, I keep hearing, this is kind of a devil's advocate question, because I think what Trump has done has just, it's abhorrent. But I keep hearing from his supporters that, oh, that Canada had all these tariffs on American dairy products, and it was an unfair tariff situation that existed before, and now we have to level the playing field, so to speak. Has Canada had a lot of tariffs, you know, one-way type tariffs on the United States, and we didn't have anything on them in the past?
0: Mm. Good question. Daniel.
4: Yes. So there are actual sticking points in the relationship between the U.S. and Canada. And so it's not necessarily that they have a direct tariff on dairy products. It's that they have a tariff rate quota. There's something called the supply management system. And so they try to limit how much actually comes into the country to protect their own dairy industry. I think it also applies to lumber. And so, yeah, that has been an ongoing sticking point between the U.S. and Canada. I have a colleague who talks to the dairy industry a lot, and he pointed out that the dairy industry has actually done pretty well under USMCA. It's just that they want more in the U.S. And so, you know, there's these market shares. People are trying to strive to get more. And that's part of the negotiations as well, is see how much you can actually get from the other side.
0: Yeah. Let's bring in another question here. Ken in El Cerrito, welcome.
5: Oh, hi. I've heard that, of course, Canadians aren't coming to the U.S. in the numbers that they were. How are Canadians feeling about American citizens who travel to the U.S. at a time like this? Mm-hmm. I'm thinking about a trip to Calgary and some other parts of Canada. So am I going to have eggs thrown at me, or what's going to happen?
0: Very politely, Ken. I just got to say, my family and I, we got back from Quebec, Montreal and Quebec City. It was so awesome. It was so great. I loved it. Magina, but you know, maybe there are some bad feelings from Canadians there. What do you think?
2: Well, first of all, you will not find a place that's friendlier to Americans than Calgary. Seriously, the pro-American capital of Canada. No, but more broadly, I think what you might see is people want to talk to you about it. Mm. I don't think it would be deeply out of character for any incident to occur. But I think people are really curious. They want to know how you guys feel about it in the U.S., how you feel about this situation. And if anything, if, you know, I've lived here for a couple of years now since taking up this posting with the Times. If anything, I would predict people doubling down on being super welcoming and polite to remind you why the U.S. has built this deep relationship with Canada over the years, beyond the geographic inevitability of living next door to each other.
0: That is a very good point. Let's talk a little bit here, and maybe we'll come to you first, Kyle, on this one. You know, Congress could change these things, right? I mean, Congress, you know, if Republicans feel the heat on this or they decide that they want to try to make some changes to the tariff policy, they could do something, right? Do you think there's any chance of that happening?
1: No. So you're
0: I like
1: correct.
0: The clear answers we're getting here.
1: So you're correct. I mean, traditionally, Congress has the power to tax, so they make the laws. They have just, over the course of 50 years, delegated a lot of that authority to the executive, not thinking that it would ever be used in the way that the Trump administration in the second term of Trump 2.0 has used it. But given the hold that Donald Trump has over the Republican Party, they're not going to cross him and reclaim that authority. I also think that if in the midterms the Democrats prevail in both the House and the Senate, they may be able to try and curtail Trump's tariff powers, but they're not going to have a veto-proof majority. And on top of that, it's not obvious to me at all that the Democrats want to turn the tariffs back off. They may have different priorities, but they don't speak out against tariffs as a general idea that often. They often say, actually, on this radio program I've been on before, saying, well, we would do it differently. What does that mean? Well, we may find out. but I think it would be a better thing if Congress did reclaim its tariff authority and rein in this president and future presidents in terms of, you know, investment and commitments and letting the, you know, businesses know what the economic environment is they're going to be working in. The on-off, you know, every other week is not a good thing. Mm-hmm. But I'm not very optimistic that that's going to change.
0: Yeah. I mean, Daniel, this is an interesting proposal by Kyle, that essentially Democrats would be more technocratic and less personal in the way that they'd apply tariffs, but they'd keep them going.
4: Yeah, and I think it's a true point. I think that we're in a new era of kind of protectionism, of global trade, where, you know, when I started on this beat, trade is kind of a bipartisan or a nonpartisan issue, right? You have Democrats who support free trade and Democrats who don't support free trade. And same with the Republican Party. The Republican Party used to be more of a party of free trade, but it has really evolved under Trump. And, you know, I think the first term of Trump is what really kind of turned the tide here, where he started imposing tariffs on China and the Biden administration kept those tariffs in place. And so there's specific industries that they look at. You know, the steel and aluminum tariffs have been in place, I think, since 2018 or 2020. And it's more just ratcheting them up. And so it will be a really interesting question. It won't necessarily be next year. It might not be until if a Democrat wins in 2028. But what would be the way that they would try and chart this forward? I think you would have a little less maybe global sweeping tariffs, but there would certainly still be industries that the government would be trying to target and trying to use tariffs as a tool to build up manufacturing and things like semiconductors or drones or robotics or anything where they're seeing choke points across the globe.
0: Interesting. Let's bring in another caller here with a really fascinating point. Michael in Boston, welcome. Go ahead, Michael.
6: Sorry, I got caught by someone else. I just wanted to mention that the Republicans seem to be fomenting separatism in the Canadian West, and this can't be making Trump any friends.
0: Oh, interesting. Matina, I think we lost Michael, but maybe you could you could take this on.
2: Yeah, and if I understand correctly, I think Michael was talking about the movement to hold a referendum for the province of Alberta, where Calgary is, previous mm-hmm. COLA, to secede from Canada and become its own independent state. Alberta, for people not familiar with the map, is a landlocked province of about 5 million people and, you know, has very close ties to the United States. It's just over Montana and exports and is the home of Canada's oil sands, third largest reserves of confirmed reserves of oil in the world. So this movement traditionally is a fringe movement. It has gained some popularity in more recent years. It's organized and has been able to exert pressure to a somewhat friendly provincial leader, the premier there, Danielle Smith, a friend of the MAGA movement also, to convince her to hold a referendum. So not to give you guys a headache, but basically on October 19th, they are holding a referendum to decide whether they're going to hold a referendum.
0: Wow.
2: I apologize for that. No, that is what happened.
0: Don't worry. That actually sounds very California style. Are we expecting it to be?
2: There is no evidence right now that it will be successful. And after what's happened, I think the chances of that being successful have been minimized. However, I think what your caller Michael was referring to was the fact that the State Department received a delegation of these activists, pro-Alberta independence activists. The Times, I've personally reported on this. They went to Washington. They had an audience with senior State Department officials where they explained their rationale. They made asks of the U.S. government, including a new independent Alberta to enjoy a free trade agreement with the United States, bridge financing, the arrival of U.S. banks in independent Republic of Alberta. And so that's obviously upset a lot of Canadians who have accused the government, you know, the administration of foreign interference into a pretty serious domestic issue in Canada. And certainly the Trump administration hasn't sought to dispel those rumors. Secretary Bessent back in January, in the aftermath of Carney's Davos speech, made some very positive comments about Alberta. They're independently minded people. We love them. And they want to sell more oil to us. That's great. And so they've definitely found a pressure point for Canada, and people have not taken kindly to that. I think while it may not be foreign interference in the legal or, if you will, you know, national intelligence sense, certainly on the street, if you ask Canadians if it's foreign interference, they'll say yes.
0: Wow, I feel somewhat ashamed at not having looked into this particular corner of somewhat insane foreign policy. Another listener writes, it will be another year and a half of this trade war with Canada, not to mention any other country the nightmare in Washington has a whim to pick on. Assuming sanity returns to Washington in 2028, what happens with U.S.-Canada trade relations? Will Canada consider this to be a nightmare the rest of the world is waking up from, and relations will go back to normal? Daniel, let's go to you on this.
4: I think that's a really interesting question, and we don't have an answer to it right now. I think that when you look at Congress and where they've stepped up on trade policy, it has generally been Canada. That's been the one resolution where they were trying to take away the power that passed both the Senate and the House, just because the dynamic of North American trade and its importance for being competitive globally is really different than, say, what's going on with China or some of the countries out in Asia. So it is possible. I mean, I think that there are some minds in Canada that are, well, maybe we can just wait this out until Trump leaves office, which would be a very long time to wait that out and probably unrealistic. They'll probably get to the table before it. But I don't think that the path that the Trump administration has taken on Canada is necessarily popular and going to be the one that sticks.
0: In the long term. Yep, it does. We've been talking about trade war between the U.S. and Canada and the future, joined by Daniel DeRocher, international trade reporter with Politico. Thanks for joining us.
4: Thanks for having me.
0: We've also had Kyle Handley, associate professor of economics at UC San Diego. Thank you, Kyle.
1: Thanks for having me on.
0: And Matina Stevens-Gridneff, Canada Bureau Chief with the New York Times. Thank you so much.
2: Well, it's been a pleasure. Thanks for having me.
0: Thank you so much to all of our listeners for your calls, your comments, and just for listening to the show. We appreciate it. I'm Alexis Madrigal. Stay tuned for another hour of Forum Ahead with Mina Kim.
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8: Elaine Leung is here. She has a look at Thursday morning traffic. Elaine, what's going on?
9: Good morning, Dave. We have road work in San Jose, North 87. Before 280, the cones are set out in the right lane. We're seeing some heavy traffic from Capitol Expressway. Also, Caltrans work in Los Altos Hills. This is northbound 280. You're going to find the right lane and part of the left lane affected, starting at El Monte and the Bay Bridge ride, a backup into the maze there. And it looks like an earlier crash in Danville, North 680, past El Cerro, now cleared. Elaine Leung for KQED.
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0: From KQED in San Francisco, I'm Mina Kim. Coming up on Forum, Meta has agreed to pay up to $17 billion and make changes to its products to settle a lawsuit alleging Facebook and Instagram violated child privacy and consumer protection laws and harmed children with their addictive platforms. The settlement also calls on Snap, TikTok, and YouTube to agree to similar terms. The case, brought by 47 states, the District of Columbia, and U.S. territories, could mark a major shift in how social media companies are allowed to operate. We dig into the details after this news.
1: Live from NPR News, I'm Lakshmi Singh. President Trump travels today to Texas, where the GOP is holding a massive fundraiser to help boost their chances in the midterm elections, including a closely watched U.S. Senate race in Texas. More from NPR's Tamara Keith.
2: A GOP source tells NPR that Ken Paxton will attend the RNC fundraiser. Paxton is the scandal-plagued Republican candidate for U.S. Senate that President Trump endorsed in a bitter primary earlier this year. As of the last campaign finance reporting deadline, Paxton had less than $2 million cash on hand. Compare that with the Democratic nominee, James Tallarico, who had a war chest of more than $20 million. That said, Republican campaign committees and allied super PACs, including the president's MAGA Inc., have hundreds of millions of dollars at their disposal to try to boost Republican candidates this fall. Tamara Keith, NPR News.
1: Russia is playing down the significance of CIA Director John Ratcliffe's one-day visit to Moscow earlier this week. We have an update from NPR's Charles Maines.
3: The head of Russia's Foreign Intelligence Service, Sergei Naryshkin, confirmed he had a working-level meeting with Ratcliffe, but insisted there was nothing unusual about the talks themselves. In doing so, Naryshkin appeared to echo President Trump's claim that Ratcliffe's visit to Russia was, quote, semi-routine. The trip has prompted a storm of media speculation. On Thursday, the Kremlin directly denied multiple reports. The CIA director had warned Russia against attacking NATO member states in the Baltic region. In his daily call with reporters, spokesman Dmitry Peskov said that story had no basis in reality, but was aimed at justifying NATO's further militarization along Russia's borders. Charles Maines, NPR News, Moscow.
1: Convicted war criminal Ratko Mladic is dead. He was 84. He died while serving a life sentence for his crimes during the Balkan Wars of the 1990s. In 2017, then-NPR correspondent Sylvia Poggioli spoke to Morning Edition about the atrocities linked to the former Bosnian Serb general known as the Butcher of Bosnia.
4: I've got a chilling memory of seeing him in action in 1993. The Bosnian Serbs were about to sign a peace plan drawn up by U.S. and British diplomats. The meeting was at their stronghold near Sarajevo. Serbian leader Slobodan Milosevic was there, too, pressing for approval so he could get international sanctions on Serbia lifted. The atmosphere was very tense. Reporters were surrounded by Serb militiamen carrying Kalashnikovs. They were menacing, shoving us around, trying to prevent us from listening to what was happening in the room next to us. Suddenly, in the middle of the night, Mladic stormed into the assembly room and rolled out giant maps of Bosnia covered with small crosses. And in a fiery speech, the strutting general said, "Wherever a Serb is buried, that is Serbian land."
1: Former NPR correspondent Sylvia Poggioli. This is NPR News.
5: Live from KQED News, I'm Brian Watt. The timber fire continues to burn inland from Big Sur. The wildfire sent out a huge column of smoke above Monterey County yesterday afternoon. The U.S. Forest Service is planning to burn vegetation today, a firefighting technique called backburning. As a result, the Monterey County Sheriff's Office is forecasting fresh evacuation warnings and shelter-in-place directives, and the Highway Patrol will close a section of State Highway 1 this afternoon through Friday. The fire doubled in size this past weekend and has burned more than 19,000 acres. Sonoma County is building a new center to provide mental health and substance use treatment for youth in the North Bay. Noah Abrams, with our California newsroom partner KRCB, reports from a groundbreaking ceremony Wednesday.
6: The center is designed specifically for treating teenagers and young adults aged 12 to 25. Dr. Jan Kobaleta-Kegler is health director of the Sonoma County Behavioral Health Division. She says it will be the only publicly run facility providing outpatient substance use treatment. It will also offer family, group, and individual therapy to youths.
7: If we have a teen that needs to go to residential treatment because they have a serious substance use disorder issue, right now we have to send them out of county.
6: The new campus is located near Sonoma County's Juvenile Hall and Foster Care Center in Santa Rosa. It will include 8 residential beds for substance use treatment and 6 residential beds for behavioral health crises. Sonoma County officials expect to fully open the facility in 2028. For KQED News, I'm Noah Abrams.
5: And I'm Brian Watt. Good morning.
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0: Welcome to Forum. I'm Mina Kim. In a landmark settlement, Meta will pay up to $17 billion and make changes to its products in a case brought by 47 states, D.C., and U.S. territories claiming Meta's addictive social media platforms harmed children. In announcing the deal, State Attorney General Rob Bonta said it includes more than a $2 billion payout to California.
1: This is a major breakthrough, a milestone moment, a watershed moment, because when it comes to protecting our children's mental health, there is no time to lose. Instead of getting tied up in years of trials and appeals, we have secured the changes we were after.
0: For more on the impact the settlement could have on social media companies and on the way kids use Facebook, Instagram, and potentially other major platforms, we begin with KQED senior editor of our Silicon Valley News Desk, Rachel Miro. Hi, Rachel.
2: Hi, Mina.
0: So glad to have you on with us. Explain to me why $17.1 billion. What is that for? And what the major changes are that Meta has agreed to make?
2: Well, so, you know, it's going to be a little unclear how the money gets spent, and there are contingencies we're going to talk about this hour. For part of it, California shares more than $1 billion, between $1.5 to $2 billion. The range depends on whether Meta's rivals sign on, right? TikTok, YouTube, because part of the money, $5 million, roughly a third of that $17 billion figure, is contingent on those rivals signing on. It's a very curious settlement agreement for that reason. But the money for California is earmarked for youth mental health, and of course the legislature and the governor get to decide the specifics. So that fight moves to Sacramento this fall. Now on to some anyway of the specifics, the things that a family with children is going to see as a result of this settlement. Yeah. Teenagers get a 2-hour daily cap across Facebook and Instagram combined. That's cumulative. So, right, a second Instagram account doesn't buy more time for the kid who's quote unquote addicted. The apps go dark midnight to 6, notifications muted during the school day, like counts hidden. Only a parent can lift any of that. But I'll tell you, Mina, a few of the things I caught only after a good night's sleep. Direct messages are exempt. So think of all the teens we hear about who are hit up with dubious drug offers or attempts to groom them for sex trafficking. And again, going back to that idea of the contingency built into this agreement, the 2-hour limit is a 5-year commitment, not 10. It only extends to 10 if competitors sign on.
0: It's such an interesting deal. So when you say they're exempt, you mean they continue to receive direct messages even during these sort of block times when notifications are blocked?
2: Yeah. I mean, then presumably they can see the drug offer after school's out. You know what I mean?
0: So talk about, you know, these changes are being touted as significant. Why did Meta make them? What was Meta being accused of by the states?
2: So Meta was accused of knowing that it had millions, and I mean millions, of children under the age of 13 on its platforms, which is a violation of federal law. You know, Meta would say and did say in court during the 1 week of trial that we got, hey, we're cutting them off. But internal research and documents also showed that they were enthusiastic about the interest from underage users, because those people long term could be another set of eyeballs to sell to advertisers. And so the states were basically arguing that, but also violation of state consumer protection laws, designed, basically arguing not that, you know, this is not a free speech case, right? This is not bad people posting bad things on social media platforms and then holding the platforms accountable for that. They're arguing, no, this is a consumer product liability, personal injury liability situation where, you know, you've got faulty design leading to damaging products, and then you're lying to the American public about that and also what you're doing about it.
0: And so that's why the states were alleging violations of consumer protection laws. You've been talking about, you know, the contingencies with this, right? Initially, Meta will pay out $12 billion, but the additional $5 will depend on if Snap, TikTok, and YouTube settle with the states as well and agree to similar changes. Did you reach out to these companies to see what their thinking is on this?
2: You know, KQED has and heard nothing back, and you can understand it, right? I'm sure they're, you know, got the turkey sandwiches out in some kind of a right meeting room trying to figure out how they want to respond. And, you know, it's worth saying that all of these companies are facing major lawsuits from state attorneys general, from individuals, from school districts that have finally had it, Yeah.
0: I want to bring Peter Ormerod into the conversation now, associate professor of law at Villanova Law School. Peter, thanks so much for being with us.
3: Thanks for having me.
0: I'd love to get your assessment of this settlement and why you think Meta agreed to settle, what incentives they had.
3: Sure. I think that this is a momentous waypoint in changing the way that young people, youths and teens use social media, the extent to which they do use social media. I don't think anyone should expect that this is going to be the end of the matter or that this is going to be a cure-all. But it certainly is, I think, an indication of the current trajectory that cases like this, and there are many other cases like this, are currently taking. You know, the conclusion to the story hasn't been written yet, but it's certainly, this is a very important chapter in that story. I think it's, you know, it certainly is emboldening for a lot of plaintiffs, for a lot of advocacy groups that want to change the way that the platforms work and the effects that they have on children. In terms of why do we think Meta settled? My sense about this, and you know, is just from following the trial, is that it was not going particularly well for them. I mean, the settlement agreement itself is 130 pages. It clearly was not something that was, you know, put together pretty quickly. So I think it's fair to speculate that the parties have been negotiating for some time. But my sense is from, especially the testimony on Tuesday featuring Instagram CEO Adam Mosseri, my sense about it is that, you know, that examination was going quite poorly for the company. Mosseri was expected to come back on Wednesday morning. Zuckerberg was expected to testify later. I think just the direction that things were going really sort of, it would not surprise me if the calculus of their trial lawyers was, taking a deal now is probably the best thing that can happen, just because it was not going well.
0: Mosseri, the head of Instagram, and obviously Zuckerberg of Meta, and they had lost some cases recently, right?
3: Yes, they have. I mean, the other sort of most important two are there was a verdict in California State Court in Southern California in March. That's the KGM case, advancing a very similar theory, but that was a sort of an individual private plaintiff. And then there's an ongoing proceeding in New Mexico that is brought by the New Mexico Attorney General. That is not covered by this settlement. That's a completely separate and parallel proceeding. And in both cases, the company had lost and was facing both significant civil liability in addition to mandated changes to the platform.
0: Do you think the company was also feeling very sensitive about its reputation? Has this narrative started taking hold that they treat young users badly?
3: You know, I think I'm reluctant to say that I think that this is going to be the beginning of a large change from the company. Meta has a reputation as being a particularly sort of vexatious litigator. They are often they press very aggressive legal theories in forums in which they are not likely to succeed. And so the fact that they settled this is quite significant. If anything, it just signals that, you know, this case they did not see going their way. But I don't expect their, like, legal strategy on the whole to change. Happy to talk a little bit more about the legal arguments that they have available, including the First Amendment, Section 230, which provides them with immunity under federal law. I expect that they are going to continue pressing those legal theories in other cases and in places where, including the KGM litigation, possibly also the New Mexico litigation. And I don't really see them stopping that until they get a definitive signal from the United States Supreme Court that those theories are not going to be successful. Now, if they were to ultimately prevail on those theories, that would not have an effect on this settlement because they are voluntarily agreeing to make these changes and make this payment. But I don't personally, just given having followed the company and its litigation strategy for many years, I don't personally see that this is going to be some kind of watershed moment in which they change their business and their strategy more generally.
0: Yeah, and of course, Section 230, as we know, shields companies from liability for what users post, and that has been one of the ways that they have argued in the past why they should not be held responsible for the effect of their platforms. And so given that, Peter, do you think the other companies will sign on to the settlement the way that Rachel has been describing that it's been written, right, with these contingencies that it'll go up to $17 billion if these other companies sign on and various other product changes will be made?
3: Yeah, I think the contingencies are a really interesting wrinkle here. It's quite unusual. It's not something that I, you know, can remember encountering in other contexts. Do I think the other companies will sign on? I think they're under an enormous amount of pressure to do so. You know, these same companies were parties to the KGM litigation, and both Snap and TikTok settled that before the trial started. So I think you already see to some extent that maybe they have less appetite for litigation, and so they might be more likely to settle in this circumstance. YouTube's attitude is very different, as YouTube maintains that they're not a social media network at all. And that they really don't belong in these cases. Now, I think there's lots of reasons to disagree with that. The sort of the short form video, algorithmically recommended, things of that nature. What the attorneys general argue is sort of the most addictive of the features are shared by YouTube, so you can see why they're in the case. But you know, Google's calculus, I think, is probably a little different from the likes of TikTok and Snap. And so, to me, the thing that I'll be watching is, you know, if there is a holdout, that's who I would expect.
0: Listeners, what are your reactions to this settlement between Meta and the states? What questions do you have about how the settlement will work? More after the break. I'm Mina Kim.
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5: I'm Scott Tong. Stat News went reporting on the road to explore the impact of health care cuts under congressional Republicans and the Trump administration. A bill passed last year slashes $1 trillion from expected Medicaid funding, hitting rural hospitals from Maine to Louisiana. More next time here and now.
4: And that's coming up at 11 right after Forum. This week in KQED Science, could California's 1 million electric car batteries help power the state's grid? 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

0: Welcome back to Forum. I'm Mina Kim. We're talking about the landmark settlement in the case over social media addiction, where Meta will pay up to $17 billion and make changes to its products in a case brought by California and dozens of other states and U.S. territories. We're talking about it with Rachel Miro, senior editor of KQED Silicon Valley News Desk, and Peter Ormerod, associate professor of law at Villanova Law School, and with you, our listeners. We want to know your reactions to the settlement, the questions you have about it, and how it will work. And we want to know what impact you think it will have with regard to social media, the social media companies, and its effect on children. You can tell us by emailing forum at kqed.org. Find us on Discord, Blue Sky, Facebook, or Instagram at KQED Forum, or by calling 866-733-6786, 866-733-6786. Duncan in Los Altos writes, "This result will not lead to massive transformations that the attorneys general are touting. If my humble fears come true, Mark Zuckerberg will still be happily monetizing our children and grandchildren. This is a very low cost to shut up the 47 attorneys general, only up to $17 billion over 10 years. This is chump change for Meta as its profits continue to skyrocket, and parental controls will likely not help much due to how onerous and confusing that process is, and the sloth and the lack of tech savviness of average parents. Mark will continue to smile all the way to the bank as he collects our kids." Peter, a lot of the attorneys, you know, said that $17 billion was a lot, right? That they felt like that this was a large amount of money. But what do you think about what Duncan is saying here about how much it will actually hurt Meta and create the kinds of changes that the attorneys general are touting?
1: Yeah, I mean, I think I think Duncan has a good point. $17 billion sounds like a lot, and it certainly is compared to the other forms of liability and the other cases that Meta has faced. But the company is wildly profitable. It generates an enormous amount of money from its advertising business. And so, I think the point is well taken. The $17 billion at most, amortized over 10 years is something that the company, very easily will be able to afford. The larger question is just, Meta's larger financial state right now is certainly sort of being affected by its involvement in artificial intelligence. And, the extent to which, this payment is maybe not going to affect that directly, but you have to wonder about the question that this is going to have on young people and their getting hooked and addicted to the platform, and therefore the extent to which they come back and they generate revenue for the company in future years. Investors largely breathed a sigh of relief from the certainty that the settlement afforded yesterday. But in the longer term, I think it raises more questions than anything else.
0: Mm. Well, I want to bring in a parent now who's been following this case and has been very invested in its outcome. Victoria Hinks is with Parents Rising. Victoria, welcome to Forum.
2: Thank you for having me.
0: So Parents Rise, it's an advocacy group made up of parents like you who lost children to social media. So how do you feel about this settlement?
2: Well, we, as your former guest, your previous guest was saying, this is, we feel we're hopeful. We think this is meaningful, but let's not forget, Meta has not accepted any responsibility for this. They're spinning this to make it look like they're making all these changes, how wonderful we are. We're making these changes. No, they're doing that because they were hauled into court and the things were going very poorly for them. And there were some very damaging things that came out that would have been devastating in the trial. So when I was in the courtroom, I'm hopeful. I feel like we parents feel emboldened. They are 0-3 now. Between the trial in LA, we were all at, and we come from all over the country. Parents, this is not a partisan issue. It's not Democrat, Republican, East Coast, West Coast. It affects everyone. And if you think it can't happen to your child, you'd be surprised because, it can happen to anyone. And, so we feel, it's not surprising because watching Adam Mosseri and the head of design for Meta on the stand, I mean, even the judge seemed like she was getting frustrated with them. They just wouldn't answer questions. And, just a lot of really bad things came out, you know, about their lawyers, and that the lawyers recommended not to show any visuals to Adam and Mark in case they get subpoenaed, like they did. And, you know, they changed words that, you know, teens had written that they were worried and they were in a PowerPoint document. And they changed, the lawyers made them change the words to caring deeply. And those aren't the same things. There's yeah. other things that were just, we saw in black and white with our own eyes in writing. And I think that was pretty damaging.
0: Was that one of the first times you had seen with your own eyes the writing?
2: This one, yes, but we were also in the courtroom during the LA trials. This is the second time I've seen Adam Mosseri testify in a courtroom. And he was very slick, not a whole lot had changed. But it's seeing it with your own eyes is really quite different than just hearing about it, because when you see the text string between a bunch of people at Meta saying, you know, oh, the lawyers want us to take this out and not put this in here because in case Mark or Adam are ever subpoenaed. And then like, yeah, let's get more creative next time. And, you know, also like fudging the way that they talked about like withholding data, like presenting data, like when they did the take a break feature, they said that 90% of the take a break users stayed on take a break, not mentioning that it is an opt in and that 90% was of the 1.8% who actually opted in. So it's like really sneaky stuff like that.
0: So, Victoria, your fight isn't over, right? You've pursued your own individual lawsuit that isn't affected by this, and you're pushing for new laws.
2: Yes.
0: But do you think the settlement will help your efforts?
2: Absolutely. We have a lot of wind behind us. Like, yes, this only helps to embolden us, and there's going to be many more like this. It's not about the money. Again, that amount of money is like 1 month's revenue for Meta, and it's over a 10-year period. It's about the changes, and that's what we care about. And every parent that's in Parents Rise with me and all of – and these are just the parents that are in this group. There are so many more of us that we don't even know about. Everyone wants to see these changes made. And whether it's, you know, the fentanyl moms or the sextortion moms or the regular, not regular, but like the suicide eating disorder or the choking challenge, there's so many negative things that come from this underbelly of social media. So that's what we want changed and we feel that we're in a good position to do this. And I just have to say that our AGs stood up for us when Washington didn't. Especially Rob Bonta. He was amazing. We're all grateful.
0: Victoria Hinks with the group Parents Rise, who lost her daughter to social media. I really appreciate hearing where you're at today. Thank you.
2: Thank you.
0: Rachel, I'm curious, what has Meta said about the settlement?
3: So Meta is basically arguing that they are going to continue rolling out different sort of teen time control, parental time control measures that they have already rolled out, already begun to roll out thus far, and developing other techniques, if you will, to offset some of the harms described. But they're not admitting guilt. And again, they're also calling on their rivals, TikTok and YouTube in particular, to implement this new framework right away. And, you know, they're taking out advertisements, or they're expected to take out full page advertisements in a number of newspapers around the country to, you know, alert parents to what's going on. But, you know,
0: yeah.
3: it's interesting, right? Like they're, as we were hearing Peter say earlier, they're very careful not to acknowledge any of the claims made against them in this trial and others.
0: Yeah, I am actually just pulling this up now. You know, CJ Mahoney, Meta's chief legal officer, says Meta wants to ensure teens have a safe and productive experience on our platforms. And it partnered with state attorneys general to set a new industry standard, and that the framework will only work if all our peers join us, because teens have moved fluidly across dozens of apps. We need an industry-wide solution. Is part of it for them, as some reports have suggested, that they just also don't want Meta to be singled out in all of this to be, you know, basically the poster child of all of this?
3: Well, for sure. You can imagine that Meta doesn't want to lose ground against its rivals, right? And if you're a teen,

0: their behavior contingent on the behavior of other companies in this space. And, you know, it just goes back to that question of, you know, what is it that attorneys general can do at the state level, even in federal court, when you don't have regulation at the federal level, when you don't have a U.S. Supreme Court that is willing to work with parents and attorneys general compared to industry leaders and the White House?
1: Let me go to caller Kathy in Marin, who's with us. Kathy, go ahead.
2: Hi, can you hear me?
1: I can.
2: Okay, good. I'm a single parent, and during the pandemic, my daughter has severe ADHD. She couldn't learn online, and I gave her iPad because I had to work. And she developed an addiction, and fast forward several years, she's been in residential treatment for 3 years. Of course that's not the only thing going on with her, but I don't want to share anything else. I guess what I'm wondering is for parents like me who've, you know, I'm sure other parents spend the six figures or more that I've, spent, on these treatments, is there any way that there's going to be recourse for us or, you know, compensation for all this pain and suffering? Because it's a lot.
1: Well, Peter, do you want to take that for Kathy? You know,
3: absolutely. So this case and this settlement is binding on the state attorney's general's case. And that means, in sort of, you know, simple terms, that there are a whole bunch of other cases that allege much of the same underlying conduct that rely on similar legal theories that remain live cases. And so that involves cases brought by school districts who are arguing that the platforms are, sucking down resources at schools. And it also is not covered individual private litigants who bring suits alleging that my child has been harmed. I've had to take, make out-of-pocket expenses to address the problems that the platforms cause. This money that Meta is paying will not directly go to victims. It will be dispersed to the states to use in a number of different ways to preventative and things of that nature. But it very well may be the case that future related cases brought by individual private plaintiffs very well may result in compensatory damages that the platform would have to pay, but that's not this settlement.
1: Well, we're getting reactions from listeners. Laura writes, how do you address the incalculable damage done to girls who are now in their later 20s who suffer from body dysmorphia, depression, and anxiety from exposure to the social media culture? Meta and the other social media companies not only know the impact it would have, but created their platforms to ensure it. It's a parallel to the cigarette litigation of the early 90s. Another listener writes, Meta's business model is to steal people's personal data and use it against them. They should all be in jail. So Peter, there are a lot of people who are not celebrating the settlement, but the Electronic Frontier Foundation is also not celebrating this settlement for different reasons. Can you talk about the concerns that they have with the way this case has ended?
3: Yeah, the EFF's primary objection is related to something that is absolutely a prerequisite necessary to make any of these changes effective, which revolve around age verification. You can't serve a different experience to people between the age of 13 and 18, and you can't reliably remove under 13-year-old users without having some way of verifying their age. And so the EFF has come out strongly against the settlement because the EFF sort of has a view towards the world that is very against, very negative for the data collection and processing and surveillance that's necessary in order to reliably verify users' age. This is an issue that is, you know, dividing civil society. The Electronic Privacy Information Center, EPIC, is sort of a similar organization with similar stances and priorities. And EPIC, you know, came out and said that, you know, the settlement doesn't go nearly far enough. And so, you know,

0: you see that within lots of people who research and write about these things, is there's just a disagreement about particularly the age verification, whether it can be done effectively, whether it can be done in a privacy protective way, and whether the costs associated with age verification are ultimately sort of worth it in terms of protecting teens and youths from, you know, the experience that's served to adults.
1: But if I can break in here, Mina.
2: Go ahead, Rachel.
1: I mean, you know, in the trial, one of the things that was discussed, reviewing Meta's internal research and documents, is that there are all sorts of ways for them to understand, to infer the actual age of a user. And that's how they know that they have millions of children under the age of 13 who are setting up accounts. And what do I mean by inference? Well, what are the interests? What are the interests algorithmically? Who are the friends that these users are engaged with? You don't have to, you know, have a driver's license or some other form of, you know, official ID to know that the user you're looking at is underage.
3: Peter, you wanted to jump in?
0: Yeah, I totally agree. I mean, sort of just to put my own cards out on the table, like I think, you know, the internal evidence surface in discovery shows that you don't need a driver's license. You don't need the platform is going to be engaging in pervasive surveillance of all of its users in order to target them with advertisements. And so there's no, reason to think that age in particular is not going to be amenable to the same kind of data collection processing that's going to happen no matter what. You know, just to sort of understand what the EFF's perspective is, you know, they seem to sort of view this at, you know, that Meta's platforms as sort of a forum. Is that it's a place where people are supposed to come and engage in speech and debate, and that it is supposed to sort of serve these larger public imperatives. And, you know, that's not how I view them, and that's not how an organization like Epic views them, is that these are, you know, they are products that are sort of geared towards certain objectives, and those involve engagement maximization and profit maximization. And so I'm not personally persuaded by their resistance, but I certainly, you know, it's just a fundamental disagreement about what the platforms are and what they're for.
3: This listener on Discord writes, while this case is moving into settlement was to be expected, it still feels disappointing. I would have liked to see a guilty verdict, concrete and real consequences for a C-suitor for once. As for the latest round of protective features, they will be as ineffective and toothless as those previous features discussed during the trial. What we need are laws to protect everyone, and especially kids from the tech industry. Well, after the break, we will talk to a doctor about whether or not these changes will work to reduce the harm to children. We're talking now with Peter Ormerod, Associate Professor of Law at Villanova Law School, and Rachel Miro, Senior Editor for KQED Silicon Valley Desk. More with you as well. Stay with us.

0: Coming up tomorrow on Forum, 6 months into the U.S. war with Iran, President Trump says America is, quote, achieving a very big victory. Atlantic staff writer and military affairs expert Tom Nichols sees it differently. He says the U.S. has already lost the war strategically, in that Iran's hardline regime has survived, gained leverage over the Strait of Hormuz, strained U.S. alliances, and depleted our military resources. We talk with Nichols about how the war went wrong and whether there's still a way to de-escalate. 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Just search KQED Forum. You're listening to Forum. I'm Mina Kim. We're talking about how Meta has settled in a landmark social media case to pay $17 billion in penalties over 10 years and to make changes to its platform to make it safer for minors. We're talking about that with Peter Ormerod, Associate Professor of Law at Villanova Law School, Rachel Miro, Senior Editor of KQED Silicon Valley News Desk. And you, our listeners, what are your questions or reactions to the settlement and how it will work? What questions do you have about the impacts of social media on kids? Do you think these changes will be enough to make social media safer for children and teens? Have cases like this changed the way you think about or use social media? The email address, forum at kqed.org. The phone number, 866-733-6786, 866-733-6786. Find us on Discord, Blue Sky, Facebook, or Instagram. Joining us now is Dr. Jason Nagata, pediatrician and researcher specializing in adolescent medicine at UCSF Benioff Children's Hospitals. Dr. Nagata, welcome back to Forum.
1: Thanks for having me again.
0: I think this is a big question on people's minds, both parents and kids and teens. I mean, will the changes that Meta is doing, putting a time limit on the apps, increased age assurances, which we just talked about just before the break, among some of the other changes that Rachel laid out, do you think they will make a difference?
1: Yeah, I do think that this is a meaningful step in the right direction, because largely because it shifts responsibility from kids and parents alone to the platforms themselves. But I will say that, you know, the platforms have been implementing some of these over the last few years, and a lot of the approaches have not been rigorously studied or evaluated. So I do think the big billion-dollar question here is whether or not these changes actually work in the real world and will make social media safer for kids.
0: So we haven't really seen the evidence yet, so it's hard to say. What's the theory, though, behind, for example, kids not seeing likes? That was something that Rachel mentioned as well.
1: Yeah. Well, we know that teenagers in particular, more than adults, are just very susceptible to peer influence. You know, they're going through lots of changes. And so every time they get a like or notification, there can be a dopamine hit. And that's sort of why some of these aspects of the argument were that, you know, they're kind of addictive design features, because teens are particularly susceptible to all this reinforcement and feedback, and that keeps them really engaged. So I do think that some of the aspects of changes could be beneficial, like the nighttime use, for instance. We've actually studied thousands of teenagers around the U.S. and found that on average, you know, teens are using their phones between 10 p.m. and 6 a.m., almost an hour a night, and most of that is social media time. And even between midnight and 4 a.m., most teenagers are still on their phones. So I do think that having some of these default settings, you know, blackout during critical hours is so important, because we already know most teens don't get enough sleep. And the more they're getting notifications and engaged on social media, that just lessens their already, you know, poor quality and less sleep.
0: As somebody who's been studying the impact of social media on children, why are they so susceptible, you know, biologically, for example, and what negative effects have you seen documented?
1: We in particular have looked at sort of addictive features of social media use. And so even among 11 to 12 year olds, so pre-teenagers, technically these are underage users in this national study, we found that 1 in 4 say that they spend a lot of time thinking about social media use apps or planning their use. 20% say they've used social media apps to forget about their problems, and 16% say they've tried to use social media apps less, but they can't. So I do think that these sort of symptoms of addiction, you know, loss of control, withdrawal, needing increasing amounts, that is really impacting sleep, school, and relationships, is meaningful. And when kids are reporting more of these symptoms of addictive social media use that unfortunately is linked with a wide range of health and developmental concerns, including depression, suicide, sleep disturbance, and even substance use.
0: Steve in Menlo Park writes, the financial penalty is a paltry fit for a company of Meta's means. Teens will simply move to other platforms and indeed already have. The better intervention is for parents to work with their children to supervise the use of their child's phone, the apps they use, the time and place of use, and to model responsible use of electronic devices themselves. Meta is simply milking Facebook to move on to other technologies. I predict that as Facebook diminishes, it might be spun or sold within 5 years. What do you think of some of the things that Steve is saying with regard to the role of parents in all this, Dr. Nakata?
1: Yeah, I do think that parents have a really important role to play, and the American Academy of Pediatrics actually recommends and has recommended developing a family media plan, which is a set of household guidelines or rules that are practical, and they can be individualized based on the age of your kids, what devices are at home. But some of the core principles are that you're having regular conversations with all household members, including the kids, about purposeful use, and then potentially having some limits like screen-free times, like at bedtime or mealtime. And I think an important aspect of the plan is actually that parents have to follow the rules too. Our studies have found that one of the top predictors of kids' social media use is actually their parents' media use. And so we have to practice what we preach and be good role models for our kids. So if we say no texting at the dinner table, but we're texting at the dinner table, our kids are not likely to follow suit. So I do think that parents still do have a really important role, but I do think that with the design features that were really addictive, it's an uphill battle. If you say, don't use your phone at nighttime, but kids are getting notifications throughout the night, it's an uphill battle. But I think with some of these changes, if they are able to be implemented, it'll be much easier to enforce if the app is just cold all night.
0: Let me go to caller Tim in Berkeley. Tim, go ahead. You're on.
2: Yeah, I just think that Rob Bonta should be ashamed of himself for settling so early. And, you know, Meta made $17 billion its last quarter, so it's absolutely nothing to him. And these paltry guardrails are just, they're flimsy. They're not going to do anything. You know, their whole business model is insidious, and it has to be changed. And they'll never, even attempt to do any of that if everyone just keeps settling with them.
0: Well, so, Tim, we have another listener on Blue Sky saying something sort of similar. This listener writes, this feels like Meta completely evaded any kind of consequence. $17 billion over 10 years is nothing for them. What motivated the states to go for such a settlement? Does this motivate other countries to threaten similar lawsuits or impose fines on Meta? Peter, what has been going on with other countries? Have they been watching the outcome of this particular case closely? Has this been litigated in other places?
3: Yeah, there is certainly a lot of international action. The sort of most notable examples are that Australia was a first mover in attempting to outright ban youths from social media. That went into effect within the last year. There are a lot of other countries talking about similar measures. And then on top of that, there is a series of regulations in the EU, the Digital Markets Act, the Digital Services Act. They are not necessarily sort of similar in the way that those laws works is really quite different, but they're motivated by many of the same concerns, which is that these are very large platforms that have an enormous amount of influence, and their widespread use among people, including young people, is a problem that people feel like needs to have something done about it. So the companies are certainly under an enormous amount of international pressure, and the fact that the place where they're headquartered, the place where they are founded, is also sort of moving in the direction of regulating them and changing the way that their business model works, I think just sort of adds to that international chorus.
0: Rachel Stephen in San Rafael writes, why did the attorneys general agree to let the behavioral restrictions on the company go away after 5 years? You mentioned this contingency.
4: Yeah, I think in the call with reporters that Bonta held yesterday morning, reporters were just trying to get the details of the deal out and sort of let him get away with not really answering that question. It's interesting to mention, we heard from a previous commenter, I think that, you know, Meta's revenue in its most recent quarter was around $17 billion. It's worse than that. Meta's revenue in its most recent quarter was close to $61 billion. So yes, $17 billion is a chunk of change, but a chunk of change that is a fraction of, you know, the company's Wall Street worth, I think, is somewhere around $1.5 trillion with a T dollars. And over 10 years, it starts to look not nearly as big as maybe a lot of parents and other people in the United States would have liked it to be.
0: Well, this is Ron Discord writes, what the settlement sounds like from a different perspective is that Meta is going to get this settlement to codify that it is an industry leader simply by the assertion that the other companies follow their mitigation actions after the fact. This may actually be making a more insidious creature than what we are looking at now. I know Meta is a de facto industry leader, but the terms they suggest sound like they're making it concrete. Where will this take us? Let me go to Woof in Oakland. Hi, Woof, go ahead.
5: Hi, thanks. Yeah, the one thing I haven't heard is whether Meta is going to be required to change their algorithm. If they don't change their algorithm, which is designed to keep people stuck on the platform, what good is this thing doing? How is this thing going to be policed?
0: Thanks, Woof. Rachel, I'll start with you. Do you know how far the product changes go with regard to the algorithm, as Woof is asking?
4: Well, so, you know, like algorithm, we keep hearing about algorithms like they're a black box. But, you know, I should say, and again, in this trial and other trials and, you know, the Facebook files that the Wall Street Journal published and, right, the testimony of to Congress of whistleblowers like Francis Haugen and Arturo Bejar, the company does study its changes, but it also uses euphemistic language and selective statistic choices to cloud its organizational strategy from within to deliver control tools to children and adults that don't address known problems. So, you know, like algorithms, yeah, they know what their algorithms are. You know, are they making changes that will that do address known problems? No. Are they promising to do that in the, going forward in the future? Yes. Who will be able to tell whether that's what's actually happening? There is going to be an independent auditor set up as a result of this settlement. But, you know, details to come.
0: Well, let me remind listeners, you are listening to Forum. I'm Mina Kim. This is Narite. States aren't the victims of the web or its social media and shouldn't be receiving or deciding what to do with a completely inadequate settlement. By the same token, children aren't the only victims and shouldn't be the only beneficiaries. The states are just as guilty for their criminal negligence to shut the web down when they saw its potential for the damages it's now done. Both belong in federal prisons while all their assets are divided properly amongst 50 years of their victims. You know, Peter, I have seen comparisons to, you know, the legal strategy employed in this case and the result and the impact in terms of responsibility to the way big tobacco companies, you know, were targeted. Do you think that's a useful comparison here?
3: Well, I think that the playbook that the attorneys general are using and just more generally is certainly inspired and drawn from the big tobacco litigation playbook, is what we call a mass tort action, which is a company or a series of companies does things that cause harm, and there's going to be an effort to get compensatory damages from the companies for those harms. The tobacco litigation certainly has, I think, a lot of distinguishing factors about it, but it is, I think, a particularly important illustration of how effective a settlement can be. I mean, I think there's a lot of research trying to capture the idea of, you know, the drop off in teen tobacco uptake following the master settlement agreement in the tobacco litigation. I personally don't look at this settlement with Meta as being analogous to that. I don't think that you're going to see sort of a similar effect on uptake social media amongst teens and youths, but, you know, I think this is one step towards trying to change norms, social expectations, and the law around teen and youth use of social media, and so I sort of share the listeners and the callers' sort of skepticism about whether this is going to have a lot of beneficial effects in the short term. But it's, you know, another way of looking at it is it's just one more brick in the wall, and it's not itself going to change anything, but it certainly is on the way to having something that could be analogous to the tobacco settlement.
0: Yeah, you said the conclusion earlier is not yet written, but I mean, I guess one of the biggest things that I was thinking about when I was reading about this was just how much this feels like it's changing the conversation to accepting the fact that these companies do have responsibility over the harms, for the harms of its products.
3: I think that's exactly right. As I think, you know, the tobacco settlement did not itself, I mean, it certainly had some sort of direct effects, is that it raised the price of cigarettes in order to pay the settlement. And so you can see that that's not perfectly analogous here, is that there's no a price that's going to be raised on the social media companies that's going to sort of reduce demand. But I do think that, you know, teen smoking is something, you know, is really about reshaping social norms and expectations about whether this is acceptable, whether it is something that people tolerate and expect other people to do. And so that's sort of what I'm driving at, is that I think that this is sort of on its way to establishing a similar norm, which is you really shouldn't be allowing your child to be on social media. You should be closely supervising how they use social media. You certainly should not be allowing them to use social media at night and things of that nature. So it's about sort of building, I think, a political coalition and social expectation about what healthy use of social media is. And in that respect, I think it could be seen as analogous to the big tobacco litigation.
0: Dr. Nagata, what other changes would you like to see from Meta and similar companies, right, that you think, you know, if you think that they should go further? And also, what advice do you have, you know, for parents and teens about how to most effectively harness the changes that I think Bonta said were coming within months, right, based on this settlement?
1: Yeah. So I do think that my understanding is that there was an option for users under 18 to have a non-personalized feed, but it was an opt-in setting. And so it wasn't going to be the default.
0: By non-personalized, meaning that they would not be gearing content to them based on the things that they clicked and so on.
1: Yes, a feed that doesn't use an algorithm to target them with content. But that was not going to be the default setting for minors, that they would have to opt into that. And as has been discussed earlier, sometimes it's hard to find those different rules and controls if it's not the default. So I do think that that particular stipulation could be more effective if that was just the default. Other things are that, you know, this is only applying for, you know, under 13s, under 18s, and as we mentioned, that is all predicated on the fact that we can identify these underage users. But there's also a lot of literature that, like, young adults, you know, college age students have some of these same effects, and as to some extent, adults are susceptible to a lot of these same addictive features. So I do think that whenever there's age gating, it sort of is pushing these things back. And certainly teenagers are a vulnerable population. But I do think that, you know, the other sort of health impacts will still come, you know, whether it's 13, 18 or whatever the age range is. So I do think that some sort of broader changes across the platform for all users could also be beneficial.
0: Yeah, we have several listeners who feel that way as well. Well, Dr. Nagata, I really appreciate you coming on to talk with us about this hour.
1: Oh, thank you. And just to mention the parent aspect, I do think that the family media use plan is a useful tool to have some of these conversations, even in light of some of the changes that are going to be coming, because I do think that some of these changes will be most effective with some buy-in from children and teenagers. As we've mentioned, teens can be very tech savvy, and, you know, these are not perfect solutions. So ideally, the teens have buy-ins themselves.
0: Yeah. Dr. Jason Nagata, pediatrician and researcher specializing in adolescent medicine at UCSF Benioff Children's Hospitals. Peter Ormrod, really appreciate you coming on as well, associate professor of law at Villanova Law School.
3: Thanks for having me.
0: And my thanks to Rachel Miro, senior editor of KQED Silicon Valley News Desk. Thank you, Rachel, for insights and reporting on this. I know you've been covering the effects of social media for a very long time. My appreciation to Victoria Hinks with Parents Rise, who joined us earlier, and, of course, to Janelle Akaoli, who produced this segment. And listeners, we appreciate you listening. This is Forum. I'm Mina Kim.
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8: That's right. We're watching the traffic grow there. This is North 87 before 280. The Caltrans work is taking away the right lane. We're seeing a backup now just beyond Capitol Expressway, Los Altos Hills. We've got Caltrans work as well. They're cleaning out the drains. A good time to do it. Northbound 280. They've got the cone set out there in the left lane, starting at El Monte, slow from 85. And rechecking the Bay Bridge, slight improvements there. It's slow from West Grand. Elaine Leung for KQED.
7: Many thanks, Elaine. Traffic support from HPE. This week in the Mindshift newsletter, artificial intelligence makes many tasks faster and easier, but a new study suggests that students learn more when AI makes them slow down. Sign up for the Mindshift newsletter at kqed.org. 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
10: From NPR and WBUR Boston, I'm Scott Tong.
11: I'm Robin Young. It's Here and Now. Coming up, some rare good news about pancreatic cancer as the FDA approves a new drug that can extend the life of patients.
10: Also, an aid worker in Nepal describes the flash flooding there like a tsunami.
12: Tsunami happens in the ocean, but like we have seen that waves, like 20 meters, 30 meters of wave in the mountainous area.
11: And one of the great orchestras, the Boston Symphony, tries to right itself after the firing of its conductor, which launched a firestorm from orchestra and audience.
13: The issue is the relationship between the conductor, the management, and the board. The well has been poisoned now, and I don't know if it can be fixed.
11: Coming up Here and Now.
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14: Live from NPR News, I'm Lakshmi Singh. The jury is now deliberating whether a Massachusetts woman should be held criminally responsible for killing her three young children in 2023 or sent to a state mental health hospital. In closing arguments today, Lindsay Clancy's attorney said his client suffered from postpartum psychosis when she strangled her children and tried to take her own life. The prosecution argued Clancy knew what she was doing and should be found guilty. President Trump has signed an executive order that renames Lake Ontario to Lake America, at least as far as the U.S. federal government is concerned. The North American neighbors and historically close economic partners are in an all-out trade war. President Trump's actions, reminiscent of his decision to relabel the Gulf of Mexico the Gulf of America. A federal judge is scheduled to hear arguments this hour on plans to renovate the Kennedy Center and to return President Trump's name to the building. NPR's Anastasia Siulkas reports the board of the Performing Arts Center has threatened to tear down the venue.
15: In legal filings ahead of the court hearing, the board called the living memorial to President John F. Kennedy a, quote, embarrassment to the nation's capital and suggested building an outdoor amphitheater on the site instead. The board is also attempting to add Trump's name on three places at the center, including twice on the entryway. In a statement to NPR, the Kennedy Center press office called the threat of a demolition, quote, a hypothetical scenario. The hearing is part of a federal lawsuit filed by Representative Joyce Beatty, Democrat of Ohio, against President Trump and the Kennedy Center's board. Most board members were chosen by President Trump, who is the center's chairman. Anastasia Tsoukas, NPR News.
14: The Justice Department has announced an indictment against 81 suspected gang members charged with drug trafficking and gun crimes in Puerto Rico. The department says the FBI and local police arrested 70 of the defendants in an operation yesterday. NPR's Ryan Lucas has more.
16: The defendants are accused of being drug traffickers in the gang Los Bajadeo. The indictment says that the group distributed large amounts of heroin, fentanyl, cocaine, and crack cocaine across the western part of Puerto Rico. Prosecutors allege that the group used violence, including kidnappings and murder, to protect and advance their interests. Attorney General Todd Blanche, who was in Puerto Rico to announce the indictment, also announced that a separate joint operation with authorities in Ecuador targeting the Los Choneros and Los Lobos drug cartels resulted in 26 arrests. Blanche touted both efforts as examples of the Trump administration's efforts to crack down on violent crime and drug trafficking. Ryan Lucas, NPR News, Washington.
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17: Live from KQED News, I'm Brian Watt. Legislation that will make it simpler to plug in small solar panel systems is on its way to the governor's desk. KQED climate reporter Laura Clivens reports.
18: Plug-in or balcony solar consists of a few panels, an inverter, and some cables. You can hang them from a balcony or tent them in your backyard and plug them into an existing outlet. California lawmakers streamlined how to register the devices while adding safeguards and technical requirements. Bernadette Del Chiaro is with the Environmental Working Group, a bill sponsor.
19: SB 868 is the most exciting clean energy, energy affordability bill up for consideration in California, and opening up the California market is just hugely consequential.
18: PG&E and San Diego Gas and Electric opposed the bill, citing safety concerns. If signed into law, compatible systems would hit the market this spring. I'm Laura Clivens, KQED News.
17: Attorneys with the city of Richmond are asking a federal judge to throw out a lawsuit filed on behalf of a teenager who says that police violated his civil rights. KQED's Brian Kranz reports.
20: The lawsuit says that Trayvon Harden was a passenger in a car pulled over by Richmond police in 2024. He was 18 years old at the time. He alleges that officers Jose Salala and Jared Charles pulled him out of the car without cause and slammed him onto the ground, injuring his shoulder. Criminal charges against Harden stemming from the stop, including resisting arrest and gun possession, were dismissed months later. Judge Edward Chen is scheduled to hear arguments about the future of the lawsuit this afternoon. The Richmond City Attorney's Office did not respond to a request for comment. I'm Brian Kranz, KQED News.
17: And I'm Brian Watt. There's more news at KQED.org.
7: 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Partly sunny Bay Area, becoming mostly cloudy through the rest of today. Highs in the 60s to the mid-90s. Mostly cloudy tonight. A slight chance of rain. Overnight lows, mid-50s to the low 60s. Cloud cover tomorrow, a chance of Friday morning rain. And cooler highs.
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22: And I'm Scott Tong in Washington, D.C. This is Here and Now. At least 300 people are now confirmed dead in Nepal and Tibet after a massive flash flood that scientists linked to a glacier collapse and landslide. The rushing waters destroyed whole villages, took out roads and bridges. At least 1,000 people are reported missing, including dozens of Americans. Suraj Sigdel is there. He is Nepal Country Director for Mercy Corps. Suraj, welcome.
23: Thank you, Scott. Thanks for having me.
22: You're in the capital, Kathmandu, which thankfully is not one of the hard-hit areas. Some of us have seen the awful videos of this. What are you learning about how sudden, how vast these floods were?
23: It was massive. It was unexpected, and it was unprecedented. Nepal, you know, like it lies under the Himalayas, and which is the source of water for the South Asia subcontinent. And we have been seeing this type of like flash floods, small, medium size, regularly. So we are kind of, Nepal is prepared. But this one was quite massive. And even being so massive, it was not captured by our early warning systems in the right time. So that has impacted in the huge casualties, as well as, around 40 kilometers of the river side, both sides of the river. Is washed away. So, you know, like people are calling it a tsunami, you know, like tsunami happens in the ocean, but like we have seen that waves, like 20 meters, 30 meters of wave in the mountainous area.
22: 90 feet of wave, that's what you mean?
23: Yes, in certain places where the river is stiff and it has hit in that level. So people, you know, like the people in the mountainous side, they felt that, okay, we are safe, but no one is safe.
22: Yeah. Let me ask you about search and rescue efforts right now in this steep mountainous area. How do you reach survivors? How do you find them?
23: Oh, that's the critical part. You know, like so far, the government has mobilized like quite a dozen of helicopters. And that's the only way, because the highway that was connected to those areas is all washed. So we don't have the access by road. So only thing is using the helicopters. But we are afraid there are so many people, maybe they might have lost their phones or they are in the high mountains. They're still waiting for the rescue.
22: And what are your team members hearing? What are they learning from the survivors? What are they telling you?
23: Yeah, survivors, they are still in shock. Basically, nobody thought about it. You know, like it's just like, you know, like we have, Nepal has seen a big earthquake, but that was a different story. Generally, flood, flash flood is something that people could predict or sometimes even see, okay, what would be the disaster and all that. But this one is quite humongous. And it has impacted not just the life of people, but the property, the livelihoods. I mean, their houses in just 5 minutes or 10 minutes, it's gone. Even if it's standing, it's not livable now. So people are in shock. That's what we see.
22: Suraj, you are based in Nepal as country director there. You're a professional coordinating all this, but can I ask if you've begun to process some of this personally? How are you yourself reacting to what you're seeing and hearing?
23: Actually, I was, we were discussing in my office this morning, and I think we have to be very careful because with the social media, you know, like it is quite good, but sometimes it's overwhelming. And when we look at the videos and when we look at the stories of people, so it is like, disturbing for ourselves as well, even though we want to contribute, but psychologically we are human being and then it has impacted us. And basically few videos, the one with the checkpoint of the border, that people were running for their lives and then like suddenly everything burst. I mean, like how disheartening it is. So yes, I think we ourselves, even we are the social workers and we work for the humanitarian cause, it is not easy for us to take it. So we need kind of counseling within our team, and then we support each other, not to take it personally, but and then not to forget, few of my colleagues, their relatives distance cousins are also trapped or unaccounted. Few of them. That's the situation there. So it's quite a horrible situation in Nepal.
22: Yeah. We've been talking to Suraj Sigdel, the Nepal Country Director for Mercy Corps. Suraj, take good care of yourself and your team. Thank you very much.
23: Thank you, Scott, for having me and letting me share the situation here in Nepal that we are going through.
21: Well, we want to take a look now at rare good news about one of the deadliest of diseases, pancreatic cancer. The FDA has approved a new landmark drug that treats the cancer in its advanced stages and extends the survival rate of participants in the trial by a median of 13.2 months. That's about twice as long as with standard chemotherapy. Dr. Brian Wolpin is director of the Hale Family Center for Pancreatic Cancer Research at Dana-Farber Cancer Institute. He was also the principal investigator for phase 3 of the clinical trial evaluating this drug. Dr. Wolpin, first, how are you feeling about this approval?
1: Oh, well, thank you for having me. It feels like the culmination of many, many years of work for many, many people. And it is really quite exciting to see an advance in pancreatic cancer, which has been very long in coming.
21: Yeah. And it's exciting, but I just want to underscore so people don't miss here. The combined survival rate for pancreatic cancer 5 years after diagnosis is only about 12%. Pancreatic cancer has few symptoms. It's also been found too late when it's already spread. So when we say treat, which this drug does, are we talking about cure or extending life, which is also so valuable?
1: Yeah, I think the data from this clinical trial was in patients who already had spread of their cancer. And it is not likely that drugs will cure the cancer in that setting, meaning patients had metastases to their liver or their lungs or other places. So trials in this setting are usually trying to have people live longer and also to help them live better, to prevent symptoms from the cancer and improve their quality of life. So for this trial, it really was living longer and living better. There are trials now that are underway to see whether we can also cure more patients using medicines like this around the time of surgery.
21: Oh, wow. From your lips, you know, hopefully that will happen. But what does it mean now with this trial and this drug? You know, if you or someone you love has pancreatic cancer, can they take this drug? How do they get it? Is it covered?
1: Yeah, those are great questions. So I think the key with the FDA approval is it now allows oncologists to write a prescription for this medicine as you would do for any other medicine that you see your physicians for. It means you no longer need to be on a clinical trial or on some special program to receive the drug. So it really does broaden substantially the access to this medicine through your local oncology office because of this FDA approval.
21: And does the approval mean it's covered by insurance?
1: So that depends upon the insurance. So it doesn't guarantee coverage by insurances, but that is really what the FDA approval sets up, which is now the opportunity for it to be covered by insurance.
21: Yeah, because it's expensive. The Wall Street Journal is reporting that the drug costs $39,000 a month. So, yeah, that could be a roadblock for some, but there are also side effects, diarrhea, a rash. But can you very briefly, in layperson's words, you know, tell us how this drug works?
1: Yeah, so I think the key for this drug is it's quite different than chemotherapy, which is what we've been using for many years, and works okay, but has quite a lot of side effects that come with it. This drug is really binding to and blocking a very specific mutated protein in pancreatic cancer called KRAS, and that protein is mutated in almost all pancreatic cancers. We've desperately wanted to target this for many years now, but have been unable because the chemistry hasn't been able to figure out how to make drugs that do that. But that's really what makes this drug special, is it is now doing that. It is blocking that very specific mutation, and that's then leading to effectiveness in patients that we're seeing.
21: Oh, wonderful. Might we see similar drugs for other cancers, or is this specific to pancreatic cancer, this that you've been targeting, KRAS?
1: Yeah, so it turns out, as you're noting, that KRAS is mutated in other cancer types too, quite a bit of lung cancer and colorectal cancer, GYN cancers, quite a number. This drug is also being tested in those settings, but there are also now multiple other drugs. This really has opened a floodgate of new medicines that are targeting KRAS and RAS more generally, and those medicines are also now coming to the clinic. They're not approved yet by the FDA, but they are in clinical trials. And I think we will likely see benefits for these other cancer types, either with daraxonrasib, this drug, or some of these other compounds that are now being tested.
21: It's just it's just wonderful. And we reported just last week on an mRNA vaccine that could help treat melanoma. By the way, you know, we also know that science and research funding is being slashed. So what do we make of these breakthroughs so close together? Was there one domino that fell? You know, why is this happening?
1: Yeah, I don't think there's one single domino. I think it really is a concerted effort over many years. With the story for RAS inhibitors, we've known about this mutation for several decades, and it's really been a large concerted effort from the scientific field to understand how it works and then ultimately design drugs that can bind to it and block it. I think it's really that persistence, it's sort of sticking to it even when it's complicated, that allows you to ultimately make these breakthroughs. I think that's also true with the mRNA vaccines, but I'm not sure they're directly connected like that per se.
21: Well, we only have a few seconds here, and I don't want to raise false hope, but this is why extending life is so valuable, isn't it? Because who knows what will happen?
1: I totally agree. I think the more you can extend life and help people feel better, the more science advances and the more opportunities there becomes over time.
21: Yeah. Well, congratulations.
1: Thank you.
21: Dr. Brian Wolpin with the Dana-Farber Cancer Institute. 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

0: More than three-quarters of all wildfires in the U.S. are caused by people, including recent big fires in Nevada and Washington State.
1: There are more people living in fire-prone landscapes every year, and every one of those people is a potential ignition source.
0: I'm Elsa Chang, why humans are the primary source of wildfires, on All Things Considered from NPR News.
2: That is coming up at 1 this afternoon, then at 2, the world. Today on the program, Canada saw its deadliest natural disaster 5 years ago. A heat dome killed more than 600 people and overwhelmed emergency services. Today at 2, the world looks at what they learned about how to operate during extreme heat. 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
4: It's Here and Now. Classical music lovers are asking the question, can one of the great orchestras, the 145-year-old Boston Symphony, right itself after a disastrous 6 months? Last weekend, the BSO ended its summer season, as it always does, with Beethoven's famous Ode to Joy, but joy is in short supply, because that same day, musicians also voted to authorize their first ever strike. They didn't strike, but they're unhappy that back in March, management essentially fired the BSO's Grammy-winning conductor, Andres Nelsons, without consulting them. Since then, they've stood together in protest on stage, and audience members have carried red roses in solidarity. In an interview with WBUR this morning, BSO CEO Chad Smith acknowledged the anger over the way Nelsons was let go.
5: We knew that there were challenges in the way that happened, and obviously it's not the way that we wanted it to roll out.
4: He also praised musicians for signing a new contract. Those musicians demanded that it give them a say in picking the next music director. And the debate over Andres Nelsons at a time when audiences are falling off sharply goes on. As we're going to hear from two people very much in the know, Lloyd Schwartz is a poet and Pulitzer Prize-winning arts critic for NPR's Fresh Air and WBUR's The Artery. Hi there, Lloyd.
6: Hi, Robin.
4: So good to see you. And Edwin Great. Barker, former principal double bassist for 48 years at the BSO. Ed, welcome to you as well.
7: Oh, thank you very much. It's wonderful to be here.
4: Lloyd, it seems like there's something very universal about this story. Audiences at classical music concerts are dropping off across the country. Each organization is trying to, you know, figure out how to stave that off.
8: Yeah.
4: But just talk in particular about your view from the outside as a music critic, someone who listens to music, as you watch this unfold. Is it, as the musicians say, the fault of the board and the new leader, BSO CEO Chad Smith, who was hired 3 years ago to make changes at the orchestra, in the way this was handled?
8: Well, my first opinion was, don't they know better?
4: Mm.
8: And aren't these board members, you know, and the head of the board, shouldn't they know better than to handle it so awkwardly and painfully? It just seemed wrong.
4: Right. Well, there was kind of a terse, we have agreed to part ways.
8: Yeah.
4: And that just for somebody in that position. And Ed, I'm wondering, as a musician, somebody who was in the BSO, I'm betting you have somewhat the same perspective on that.
9: Oh, yes, for sure. I just need to say that when I first heard of this, I was more than shocked and deeply disappointed that the musicians were not consulted. There is now a sort of a dissolution of trust between the players and the board. I am very much in support of Andres as a musician and as a conductor. I've been around for a while. I've 48 years as principal in the Boston Symphony. Before that, I played in Chicago under Schulte. Mm-hmm. I recorded with just about every major conductor alive. And I think Andres is one of the greats. He's certainly in the high top echelon of that category.
4: Well, this is where we might part ways. Lloyd, you say that originally you felt that way about Andres, but then maybe you were hearing more of what the board was hearing in a drop-off in what they expected. Is that fair?
8: Well, I don't know what they were hearing because they haven't really talked very much about the quality of the performances. And for me personally, the performances have been dropping off, and that I thought he was a much more interesting conductor in the very early days when they were having a really hard time finding a new music director for the Boston Symphony. And I was all for him, and I kind of enjoyed the sort of odd little things that he was doing. And then those odd things, which I like in music, were beginning to disappear, and I was hearing a lot of very ordinary things.
4: Okay, now this might be difficult for someone like me, a passionate classical music listener, but still not at the level of both of you, to distinguish, right, you know, performances. But let's see if we can do that, because, and Ed, don't worry, I'm going to let you come back in very soon. But you, Lloyd, as we just heard, have been critical, and you compared, for instance, Nelson's recording of Shostakovich's Symphony No. 1 with Leonard Bernstein's. So first, here is Bernstein. Let's hear a little bit of that.

0: Okay, could we hear Bernstein one more time? Oh, Lloyd, is this brighter and... Yeah, you're nodding yes.
1: I am nodding yes.
0: But, what do you assign that to? Maybe Nelson's just decided to give it more weight.
1: Well, it seemed to me that he has been deciding that about almost everything that I've heard him play. And I said something early on, I wrote something that I thought he needed to learn how to play slow music better in a way that makes it move forward. And that this is also true of fast music, that it has to go somewhere. And I'm missing that.
0: Okay, Ed Barker, you were playing on that recording with Nelson's conducting the Shostakovich.
2: Yes.
0: Your thoughts on what you just heard from the estimable Lloyd Schwartz, but still, you're the musician.
2: Yeah, well, I really respect Lloyd's point of view. I don't agree with it, especially if you're using these two short excerpts as examples. This sounds to me like it's a little bit of sort of like a battle of the bands type of thing, and that's irrelevant to what we're talking about now.
0: Well, would actually tell me what it is that you did like about, and I think love is not a poor word, about Nelson's conducting.
2: Many things. First of all, I retired at the end of 25, the year that we did all the Beethoven symphonies. But the long story short is I feel like I retired at the height of a golden age of the Boston Symphony, musically speaking. I have worked many years under many conductors, and I've played in the Boston Symphony under many conductors. And Andres is the third music director we've had. And I feel like the esprit de corps in the orchestra has never been, in the players, has never been higher. And as a result, I feel that the music making has been incredibly energetic and meaningful. Just to give an example, he tends to balance the orchestra from the bottom up in terms of the lower registers, and he balances the textures on top of that. I've even had colleagues in the orchestra express to me, and I mean people who play upper register instruments like violin and flute, that they love that sense of balance, that they have something to grab onto, they have a foundation. That changed when he came as music director. If you're talking about pacing and so on and so forth, in my opinion, there have been many concerts where he's paced things beautifully, to the point where, at least from my perspective on the stage, when we reach the climax of the piece, it's like the whole stage catches fire. I'm not speaking alone on that. I think many of the musicians in the Boston Symphony feel the same way.
0: I just really want to ask you both, and I'm going to stay with you, Ed.
2: Yes.
0: So here we have, in addition to the hurt over Nelson's, we have your former fellow musicians voting to authorize a strike if need be during contract negotiations. Now, they didn't strike, but that hasn't happened in 100 years. So there's a rift. There's a rift. There's a problem. How does this heal?
2: The trust has been broken, and it may take, if ever, decades to get back to that. And why is that happening? Well, I think they're trying to run the orchestra like a corporation, and the orchestra is not a corporation.
0: Oh, wait, Lloyd is nodding. Lloyd, you agree?
1: Yeah, I agree with you.
0: Yeah.
2: Yeah.
0: I agree.
2: The other thing you have to understand is that Andres conducts from the heart. It's honest music making, honest. And Lloyd knows as well as I do that in this business, there's a lot of dishonest classical music making, showmanship, shallow stuff. And Andres is not like that. Whoever replaces Andres will have a great, they'll be like driving a finely tuned sports car rather than a

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1: Live from NPR News in Boston, I'm Steve Brown. Ratko Mladenovic is the notorious Bosnian Serb general, has died at the age of 84 while serving a life sentence for war crimes. UN officials confirmed his death in a prison hospital in The Hague. Mladic was sentenced in 2017 for his role in the Bosnian conflict, which left more than 100,000 dead. He commanded forces responsible for the 1995 Srebrenica massacre, where more than 8,000 Muslim men and boys were killed. Despite his conviction, Mladic remained defiant, never expressing remorse. His death highlights the ongoing struggle for justice and reconciliation in the Balkans. Investigators are visiting the hospital nursery in Pakistan's capital, where a fire killed 14 newborn babies. Grieving families and the public are seeking answers about the cause of the blaze and the safety measures at the major government facility in Islamabad. Yesterday's fire was confined to the nursery, and officials said the fire spread so quickly that staff were able to rescue only one baby among 15 in the maternity ward. The number of people filing for U.S. unemployment benefits fell last week, remaining at historic lows as layoffs are rare and most Americans enjoy job security. 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
3: I'm Jeff Bennett on the next NewsHour. January 6th rioters continue to ask the Trump administration for money, even after the anti-weaponization fund was scrapped. That's Thursday on the PBS NewsHour.
2: Hear more today at 3 on the PBS NewsHour. National Weather Service says shower chances hanging around through tomorrow. A cooling trend continues tomorrow into next week due to some tropical moisture, bringing in some cloud cover. Partly sunny today around the bay, becoming mostly cloudy by tonight and tomorrow. Sacramento Valley, look for partly sunny skies. Look for a high of 96. It cools down 10 degrees to 86 tomorrow.
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4: It's Here and Now. Did you know a near-total lunar eclipse will loom over much of the populated world tonight? The full moon will appear to be bathed in a dim red glow, what NASA calls all of the world's sunrises and sunsets projected onto it. Viewers in South America and the eastern half of the U.S. will get the best views. Kelly Beatty is here, senior editor at Sky and Telescope, and so good to see you in the studio. Hi.
5: A pleasure, Robin.
4: You are a busy guy, just in Spain for the solar eclipse.
5: That's right.
4: Heard you talking about that. The moon passing between the Earth and the Sun. But how does a lunar eclipse work?
5: So 2 weeks later, the moon is on the opposite side of the Earth, and so the Earth is in the way this time, mm-hmm. casting its shadow onto the moon. Earth has a much bigger shadow. It's a much bigger effect, and it's visible from a much bigger part of the world.
4: Excellent. And yet, how special, how rare, how compare it to the solar?
5: Well, you know, lunar eclipses, like solar eclipses, happen every year or so. Total ones do. And so this is like a miniature astronomy course, all in one night, visible to the eye. We're watching the moon pass through the Earth's shadow. It's moving at about one diameter an hour. So it's a slow motion event. And what you want to be looking for is a bite taking out of the left side of the moon to start. Okay. And then almost all of it will be in the shadow. There'll be just a little arc at the top that's still outside the Earth's shadow, the umbra, as we call it. And so it'll be this interesting contrast of the brightly lit edge and what's going on inside, which, as you mentioned, could have these, you know, it's certainly going to be dark and could take on a red hue.
4: A red hue. Okay. And so,

0: When is this happening? Like, when we should we go look?
1: Yeah, another caution here. A lot of places will say that this is an August 28th event, and that's how astronomers reckon it in Greenwich time or Universal time. But for most of the contiguous U.S., this is a tonight, 27th, and early tomorrow morning. So the first bite will take place at about 10:30 on the east coast.
0: He's consulting his graphs.
1: My
0: yes.
1: mind. Yes. 10:30 on the east coast, which is 8:30 on the west coast. And over the next hour and 40 minutes, the moon will slide deeper and deeper. The peak, if you want to pick one time, would be on the east time, 12:13 early tomorrow morning, and on the west coast, 3 hours earlier.
0: Right. So. Okay. There's a lot to get out here. And you just had everybody in our West Coast listeners going, wait, what? There's only a 2 hour difference? No, there's a three. You've got a lot to think about here. But, you know, why is it pink?
1: If the Earth didn't have an atmosphere, it would be completely black. But it does, and so a little of that sunlight leaks around the edge and enters the shadow, refracting, if you will, and that, because it's happening at sunrise and sunset where that leak occurs, it gives the little red hue. A lot of people call these blood moons. I really don't like that term because it doesn't get that dark a red. It's going to be subtle, I believe, for this one. And so I think everyone should look at this because there won't be another total lunar eclipse until New Year's Eve in 2028, and that won't be visible from here. So take advantage of this one while you can.
0: Okay. Kelly Beattie, senior editor at Sky and Telescope, talking to us about tonight's partial lunar eclipse. And you can get more always at skyandtelescope.org, which he's been paging through talking to us. Where to watch, how to watch. Kelly, thank you so much.
1: Always a pleasure, Robin. Thank you.
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1: To the great, proud people of Iran, I say tonight that the hour of your freedom is at hand.
0: 6 months later, the same regime is in power. So what is the U.S. trying to get out of the war now? On the next Morning Edition from NPR News.
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1: From NPR and WBUR, I'm Scott Tong in Washington, D.C.
2: I'm Robin Young in Boston. It's Here and Now. Meta's landmark settlement with states includes a default block preventing kids from using the company's social media apps at night and disabling social features such as the like count. The settlement also provides money to programs that help young people with mental health problems related to social media addiction.
1: Even with those protections, parents are navigating through a maze of technology hazards. Social media here, phones there, video games, the internet. If you are one of those parents, hear the words of our next guest. Jean Twenge is a psychology professor at San Diego State University. She's a parent, and she's written 10 Rules for Raising Kids in a High-Tech World. When I talked to her last October, I asked what she has been learning about online kids.
3: So about a decade ago, in the big national surveys of teens that I work with, I started to see some startling patterns that more and more teens started to say they felt left out, that they felt lonely, that they felt like they couldn't do anything right, that their life wasn't useful. And those last two are classic symptoms of depression. And those trends kept going. So clinical level depression among teens doubled between 2011 and 2019. So well before the COVID pandemic, we already had an adolescent mental health crisis. When I first started to see these trends, I had no idea what might be causing them. Then one day I saw a poll, things started to fall into place because, you know, it happened at the end of 2012. That was the first time the majority of Americans owned a smartphone. It was also around the time that more and more high school students started to use social media, that it moved from optional to almost mandatory among high school students to be on social media every day.
1: So those findings in that book led you to work on this new book with some of these rules you're suggesting on raising kids in a high-tech world. So the rule number one in your book is you are in charge. I guess talk about in practical terms what that means and what the broader parenting strategy is that you're suggesting here.
3: So we know from decades of research in psychology that the most beneficial parenting style is authoritative, but that's a little bit of a mouthful. So some people call that dolphin parenting, firm but flexible. So it's loving but firm, that yes, you talk to your kids and you enjoy them as people, but you are their parent, not their friend. And so you have rules in place and boundaries in place and structure. And when they don't like that, you can respond with empathy, but you hold your ground.
1: Which takes us to one of these rules, rule number three on your list. No social media until age 16 or later. And so some listeners are going to say, wow, 16, because a lot of kids are in social media, you know, 10, 11, 12 years old. What are some of the ways social media can be harmful for teens, for kids even younger than that?
3: There are so many ways. I mean, first, we just have to acknowledge that these social media platforms weren't designed for kids. They weren't even designed for teenagers. They were designed for adults. And even many adults have a hard time closing the app because the companies have poured billions into making their products as, they call it engaging, other people call it as addictive as possible. And it is hard enough for adults to manage their time on social media. And then we think a 10-year-old or a 12-year-old or even a 15-year-old can do so, and they can't, which is why Gallup, for example, found pretty recently that the average American teen now spends 5 hours a day using social media when you include YouTube and TikTok in that total. And that is way too much time. It's crowding out the time that teens need to sleep. It's crowding out time for them to spend time with each other in person. And then on top of that, there's all of the toxic competition for likes and followers. The comparison to everybody else's more glamorous life and perfect body online. I mean, we could talk for half an hour about all of the toxic things that kids are exposed to.
1: You know what the response is going to be to that rule, right, from children. My friends are all on it. Are you going to deprive me of this essential connection to my friends? Like, what's the answer to that?
3: It's not essential. There's many ways that kids can communicate with their friends, even electronically. I mean, they can text them, they can call them, they can FaceTime them. Even better, they can see each other in person. But this idea that social media is absolutely essential for teens communicating with each other is a complete myth. Plus, as my 18-year-old told me recently, she said, you know, anybody who refuses to communicate with you just because you don't have a certain platform is not really your friend.
1: Hmm. If you're just joining us, we're talking to Jean Twenge, psychologist and professor. Her book is 10 Rules for Raising Kids in a High-Tech World. You mentioned your daughter, and I just wonder, with these rules you're suggesting, what have you found kind of works well with your kids? What have you found challenging to implement?
3: So we have had the rule, which is also in the book, of you get your first internet-enabled phone, your first smartphone, when you're 16 and you have your driver's license. That means there's kind of a long gap between when, you know, a lot of kids are going to get a phone for the convenience of, like, the bus stop being far away or being picked up from sports practice or things like
1: that. Sure, sure.
3: So we've gotten our kids basic phones. They're phones designed for children that do not have social media, do not have AI boyfriends and girlfriends, and most of them also don't have an internet browser. So my 13-year-old and 15-year-old have phones like that. And that's made things a lot easier because there's just no capability on that device for them to be on social media. The place that was hardest for me was laptops. So school laptops, you can't put parental controls on a school laptop. So you get them a personal laptop, but then you have to try to put parental controls on that. Sometimes kids find workarounds, especially to the device-based controls. The laptop's kind of the bane of my existence.
1: You know, when you write about trying to spend more time without phones, you also focus on giving your kids real-world freedom. Tell me about why this is important, what that means, and why we have to remind ourselves of this.
3: And I'm so glad you asked about that, because that's a crucial piece of the equation. We really have overprotected kids in the real world and vastly unprotected them online. So you need to bring things back into balance. So that's things like kids making their own way to school, say walking or biking, sending them into a grocery store with cash or a credit card once they're about 10 to go buy a few things, that they do their own laundry, that they cook for the family every once in a while. You drop them off with their friends at an amusement park or the ice cream shop or a movie. These things are all pretty familiar to many parents, especially Gen X parents, because this is how we grew up. Yet, our kids often don't have that freedom. So the idea is to shift the social norm so that's the way things are. The kids have some freedom to get on their bike and go to a friend's house instead of having or feeling like it has to be social media or texting as the only way they can communicate.
1: Do you find policy changes helping with some of what you're suggesting? There are more towns and cities banning phones in school, right? Your academic peer, Jonathan Haidt, has talked a lot about this. Are you optimistic there are kind of broader forces out there that are, in your view, helping?
3: So, you know, yes and no. I'm optimistic about some things. Yes, the no phones during the school day bell to bell has really taken off. More and more schools are clearly going in that direction, which is amazing. There's more and more states that are passing reasonable independence laws, so parents don't have to be afraid, you know, if I let my 10-year-old walk to the park or to school that, you know, I'm going to get in trouble. There's progress there. Where I'd love to see more progress, though, is in regulation around social media to keep kids off of it until they're ready. I mean, right now the law is 13. Even that is not enforced. Plus, no developmental expert or parent or educator ever said 13, you know, middle school, puberty, that is the best time to introduce social media. But I would settle for even the existing age minimum of 13 being enforced, because it's not, which is why you have 10-year-olds and 11-year-olds on Snapchat and TikTok on a regular basis. So more regulation around that would be amazing.
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2: In a new heralded staging of Ionesco's Rhinoceros, the herd is both metaphor for group thought and real. 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
1: It's Here and Now. Ratko Mladic, the butcher of Bosnia, has died at 84. He died while serving a life sentence for genocide, war crimes, crimes against humanity, including the 1995 massacre in Srebrenica. Tom Jelton, a former NPR correspondent who covered the Bosnian War, has this reflection on Mladic's death and the enduring legacy of his wartime crimes.
2: General Ratko Mladic was the number one war criminal of the Bosnian War. Most infamously, he was held responsible for the murder of more than 7,000 Muslim men and boys in the eastern Bosnian town of Srebrenica in 1995. It was a mass execution. The men and boys were tied up, blindfolded, and marched to the edge of open pits where they were shot. Bone by bone, their bodies were eventually exhumed and identified. Srebrenica was a Muslim enclave in Bosnia, in territory Serb nationalists claimed as their own. When the Bosnian Serb army entered the town, Mladic told a television crew, "We present this city to the Serbian people as a gift." At the time, Srebrenica was packed with more than 20,000 Muslim refugees who had fled nearby towns and villages. Mladic remained a wanted man for more than 15 years. He was finally captured in May 2011, sent to The Hague to stand trial, and convicted by an international war crimes tribunal in 2017. The presiding judge at the time said Mladic's crimes were among the most heinous known to humankind. Tom Jelton, NPR News.

0: If you are thirsty, you need a drink, how about milk? In Rwanda, you might be drinking your tall, cold glass at a bar. Yeah, milk bars are a big part of daily life in the country, and the drink itself has cultural significance. NPR's Fatma Tanis reports from inside one of Rwanda's favorite hangouts.
1: We're in a busy, bustling area of Rwanda's capital, Kigali. It's midday, and customers at this milk bar are spilling into the street, holding large glass mugs full of the creamy white drink. The owner of this joint is 52-year-old Moses Sanzima. He's dressed in a lab coat. He says some milk bars offer options like hot milk with a dollop of honey, fermented milk, or flavored with chocolate or strawberry or vanilla, low-fat or skim. Here, though, Sanziman likes to keep it simple. He serves cold whole milk from a large storage tank with a faucet on one end. It's pasteurized. Jean-Paul Sagohutu is a regular consumer, drinking about a liter of milk a day. And he's picky about it, too. He'll only drink it at a milk bar or fresh from a cow, he says.
2: I can't drink milk in a box. No way. For me, milk, I don't know the word in English, but it's something, say, sacré.
1: Meaning sacred in French. Other customers nod their heads in agreement. The sentiment comes from the respect people here have for cows, seen for many generations as providers of sustenance and prosperity.
2: Very long time ago, there was no money, there was no currency. To see if someone is rich, they were counting cows. If you have 10 cows, it means you are rich.
3: I read somewhere that in Rwandan culture, when you want to wish someone well, you say, may you have a cow. Is that true? Kajirinka.
1: In the past 20 years, as Rwanda has experienced economic growth, more people are moving to the city from rural areas.
3: Okay, so people want to hold on to that culture of drinking milk, even if they're living in a city and there are no cows.
2: Exactly.
1: It's now my turn to drink, says Sanziman. And he brings over a glass, think Oktoberfest beer stein sized.
3: Okay, so I just took a sip of the milk. And my first thought is this would make fantastic vanilla ice cream. But I am sitting among milk purists, so that might not really be the choice here. But you can really taste the quality of the milk. It's like creamy, well-rounded, rich. This is pretty good.
1: Some of the customers tell me they prefer milk over tea or coffee because it's much more nutritious. But there's one person who's trying to shift this cultural habit.
4: In the society, they think milk is everything.
1: That's Rwanda's health minister, Dr. Sabine Nsanzimana. He sees milk as a part of a variety of challenges that come with urban lifestyle changes.
4: Now we're seeing more of people living and always going to hospital for chronic diseases that could have prevented by less milk drinking, less alcohol drinking, and other like mobility, exercising.
5: So how many cups of milk do you recommend to people a day?
1: He picks up a 16-ounce water bottle.
4: I would say maybe half of this.
1: For now, though, the milk bars of Kigali are pouring one large mug at a time. Fatma Tanis, NPR News, Kigali.
0: Here and Now is a production of NPR and WBUR. I'm Scott Tong in Washington, D.C.
6: I'm Robin Young in Boston. 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
8: 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He's nominated for an Emmy for his role in the Prime Video series Bait. He plays a British-Pakistani actor auditioning to be the next James Bond. He's also a writer and creator of the series. He also starred in a film adaptation of Hamlet. Join us.
9: 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Fresh Air at 7 p.m. Gretchen Lancour is here. She has KQED traffic starting in the South Bay.
10: In Mountain View, a problem for 101 northbound at Shoreline Boulevard has actually cleared to the shoulder now. Two vehicles were in the second lane from the left. Traffic is a little slow from Ellis. And a minor accident in San Francisco for the Bay Bridge. Westbound direction, just before the 5th Street exit, two vehicles on the shoulder. Traffic was already heavy coming off the upper deck. Gretchen Lancor for KQED.
9: 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I'm Dave Freeman. 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
0: From NPR and WBUR Boston, I'm Scott Tong.
6: I'm Robin Young. It's Here and Now. Coming up, President Trump likes them. Voters in Texas do not. Data centers, how they might affect a tight Senate race.
0: Also, rural hospitals are already planning for Medicaid cuts under the budget law passed by Republicans and backed by the White House.
11: Every system leader I talk to in Maine expect there to be fewer hospitals, fewer health systems across the state.
6: And in a new staging of Ionesco's Rhinoceros, the herd is metaphor for group thought. Designer Fitzpatton had to create the rhinos with sound.
12: The design has a kind of consciousness to it. It has a way of thinking and a way of moving.
6: Oh, it's a being.
12: That's right.
6: Coming up Here and Now.
0: After this news.
13: Live from NPR News, I'm Lakshmi Singh. Canada's removing U.S. seafood from its list of retaliatory tariffs against its southern neighbor. After hearing from a number of industry officials worried about the economic hit to commercial seafood and fishing sectors, Canada's levies are set to take effect early next month during a period when Canada typically buys roughly half of the Maine lobster. Canada moved forward with tariffs after talks collapsed and President Trump imposed 50% tariffs on $20 billion worth of Canadian goods.
14: We deal with a lot of people. People oftentimes, they'll ask me, who's the worst to deal with on trade? And I said, that's easy, Canada. They are the worst to trade. And they feel entitled, and just we can't have that.
13: Trump addressing the dispute as he signed an order in which the U.S. government now refers to Lake Ontario as Lake America. Meanwhile, in a statement, Maine Senator Susan Collins thanks Canada and called for resumption of trade negotiations. Collins is in a tough race for re-election to a seat Democrats hope to flip in November. An ICE agent who had been accused of shooting a Venezuelan immigrant in northern Minneapolis has been released from jail in southern Texas, where he had been awaiting extradition to Minnesota. Houston Public Media's Andrew Schneider has the latest.
15: Thursday marked the maximum amount of time ICE agent Christian Castro could be held in jail while waiting for Texas Governor Greg Abbott to decide whether to sign Minnesota's extradition warrant. Here's Hennepin County Attorney Mary Moriarty.
16: I am told that Governor Abbott claims to be tough on crime. How exactly is he tough on crime by manipulating an extradition process that is supposed to be administrative?
15: Attorneys from Minnesota had sought to extend Castro's detention, calling him a flight risk. A spokesperson for Abbott said the judge's refusal rebuffed Minnesota's efforts to conscript federal courts into commandeering the authority of Governor Abbott's office. I'm Andrew Schneider in Houston.
13: The State Department says 90 Americans are now unaccounted for after devastating floods in Nepal and Tibet. NPR's Michelle Kellerman reports so far 3 Americans have been rescued.
17: The State Department has been reaching out to the Nepalese and Chinese governments, and after a request from Nepal, the U.S. is sending a disaster response advisor there to support rescue efforts. So far, the U.S. has announced $500,000 in assistance through Catholic Relief Services, but that number is likely to rise. The Trump administration dismantled the lead U.S. aid agency last year. The department has set up call centers and is urging Americans to be in touch with U.S. embassies. The United Nations says it's also mobilizing supplies and humanitarian teams and says Nepal has mobilized more than 30,000 security personnel to help rescue survivors. Michelle Kellerman, NPR News, Washington.
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18: Live from KQED News, I'm Brian Watt. The timber fire continues to burn inland from Big Sur. The wildfire sent out a huge column of smoke above Monterey County yesterday afternoon. The U.S. Forest Service is planning to burn vegetation today, a firefighting technique called backburning. As a result, the Monterey County Sheriff's Office is forecasting fresh evacuation warnings and shelter-in-place directives, and the Highway Patrol will close a section of State Highway 1 this afternoon through Friday. The fire doubled in size over the weekend and has burned more than 19,000 acres. The Trump administration can't cut off billions of dollars in federal funding to local jurisdictions just because the jurisdictions don't comply with policies about transgender people or immigration. That's according to a ruling this week from a federal appeals court that says most conditions the administration has sought to impose far exceeded limits set by Congress. David Chu is the city attorney for San Francisco, one of the handful of Bay Area jurisdictions party to the case.
19: This is protecting billions and billions of dollars across the country, and our victory really highlights the importance of fighting federal overreach with collective action.
18: The Departments of Transportation and Housing and Urban Development tried to yank funding from recipients last year, but San Francisco and others quickly secured an injunction. I'm Brian Watt. Thanks for listening to KQED News.
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1: I'm Robin Young in Boston. It's Here and Now. President Trump is headlining a fundraiser for Texas Attorney General Ken Paxton in Houston today. A staunch Trump ally, Paxton is facing a tight race for Senate this November against Democratic State House Rep. James Tallarico. And it's a race that is increasingly centering around data centers, who supports them and, more important, who opposes them. Texas is set to become the state with the most data centers by 2030. Currently, it's second behind Virginia. And until recently, Republican state lawmakers were doing nearly all they could to attract data centers to power the AI boom. But a new poll this week shows growing bipartisan opposition from residents, and that's led to an about-face from state lawmakers and politicians, and that is reflected in this highly contested race for Senate between Paxton and Tallarico. Lee Walden is a reporter for KUT News in Austin, Texas. Lee, first tell us, what are you hearing in red counties and rural areas?
2: Yeah, so throughout Texas, I think we've been seeing a shift in folks in these rural areas who are the front of this AI development. I was at a town hall meeting in Bastrop County just a few nights ago, and they're disenchanted by the way that their communities, it feels like some told me that they feel like they were being sold to AI data center development. And I spoke to a resident in Bastrop. Her name was Emily Bolt, and she was telling me that she thought that this area would be for her forever home, but data centers are kind of throwing a wrench in that, and this is a really personal issue for her.
3: You know, I hoped that Bastrop would be home for my family forever, and the thought that I might want to move away because it wouldn't be healthy for my children, for myself, for my asthmatic husband, for our animals, for our land, for our water, for our air, that's a terrifying thought.
1: And across the country, we're hearing, you know, of course, these data centers are going to suck up resources, water, electricity, things like that. But it sounds like there's an additional concern here. You know, we lived in this vast rural area for a reason, and that's changing. So start with Ken Paxton in this race. He's been saddled with controversy before, indicted on charges of fraud, impeached, accused of bribery, obstruction of justice, not to mention a nasty divorce. He hasn't said much about data centers until earlier this week when he unveiled a plan. Maybe he was reacting to some of what you're hearing, but what does the plan say?
2: Yeah, well, and it's not just Ken Paxton. So we're seeing this trend from politicians on both sides, but especially recently on the Republican Party in Texas. So the plan is kind of backing up what Governor Greg Abbott put out recently for how much water are they using, how much energy are they using, what resources are they going to consume as they buy up these large swaths of property. As far as these plans go, a lot of folks are saying that they're without sticks. It doesn't really matter what they're saying before the election, because as far as Governor Greg Abbott's plan goes, a lot of the planning and a lot of the, okay, we're taking into account how much resources they're using, won't really happen until November. So it's happening after the election. And there are some folks who have been organizing on this issue long enough who kind of see through like a potential facade and think that this is just kind of a grab for the election.
1: Well, the Democrat James Tallarico in this Senate race has also called for more regulation on data centers, but neither Tallarico or Paxton has called for a moratorium or an all-out ban. And, you know, this recent poll from University of Texas Austin showed over 50% of Texas voters oppose these data centers. That's an alarming stat, it would be, for politicians. Can you explain why local officials can't really stop the construction, why it is so much on a state level?
2: Texas is one of the states with some of the strictest preemption. So a lot of the local authority, the local ability has been stripped. So when it comes to the ability for city governments and for county governments to pass legislation that monitors either development or, on the other side, that can do moratoriums or bans on certain kinds of construction, all of that has kind of been stripped away from local authorities. City, local governments, county governments can't pass any laws that are stricter or go further than what is passed statewide. And so in Hays County, they tried to pass this sort of regulation. They wanted to pass a moratorium on data center development. And I was in the county county commissioners meeting where the discussions were happening, and one of the lawyers for the county came up and was like, if we pass this and we close at 3, we're sued by 4. So it's just the level of stripping of local control is just coming to a head in this issue. Everyone's looking to the state, and the state is kind of shrugging as they try to figure out what is the most politically advantageous position on the issue.
1: Well, so it's going to be really interesting to watch, again, as President Trump is in the state today stumping for Ken Paxton. He has come out in support of data centers. He's called the opposition to them an economic mistake. We'll see how that goes over. Lee Walden, a reporter for KUT News in Austin, Texas. Thank you.
2: Thanks, guys.
0: More than 7 million Americans are expected to lose Medicaid coverage after Republicans passed sweeping cuts backed by the White House. Less funding means less money for hospitals and facilities, often in rural places. Already, some rural hospitals are planning and making changes for a new financial reality. Daniel Payne has been reporting on this for STAT, the health and medicine publication. It's also an editorial partner of this program. Daniel, welcome to the program.
4: Thanks for having me.
0: You did a lot of reporting in Maine, across Maine. Are some rural places already providing fewer services that are impacting people? Say, it's harder to get labor and delivery services?
4: Yeah, that's exactly right. And this has been a trend that's been going on for a while. Certainly, rural health facilities have been squeezed financially for quite some time, but they're seeing these cuts on the horizon. And for instance, there's some services where they're just not used that much. And so they close or they combine with another service somewhere else. And then when they're needed out in a remote area, sometimes they're not available anymore. And so when you have these cuts coming in, what these system leaders say is it squeezes them in even more, and they need to contract even further sometimes to try to retain the services where they can.
0: Yeah. So I wonder what examples you've heard about. So for a rural hospital, what are some practical options to do the same or to do more with less? Reduce some services, shut down, explore the services that are more money-making. What examples do you have?
4: For instance, there's a hospital out near Acadia National Park, MDI Health, that serves an area that without them, it would take quite a while to get healthcare. And they've had to roll back some of their labor and delivery services, which they said is just because it wasn't being used that much. But that means that people in that area are going to have to drive farther to get those services. At the same time, the system is finding new revenue streams, particularly through philanthropy work. And that has helped quite a lot to make the system sustainable. One of the leaders told me, you know, without it, we'd be smoked.
0: Did people already start to talk about some facilities having to shut down? Will hospitals close in Maine? Did you hear any of that?
4: Absolutely. Every single system leader I talked to in Maine, even if they weren't talking about their own system, they said they expect there to be fewer hospitals, fewer health systems, and fewer services across the state after these cuts are implemented.
0: And what does it mean then from the patient side? How you mentioned they may have to drive much farther to get certain services, but what other patient impacts?
4: I talked to an air ambulance service, Life Flight of Maine, and they described some patients that they have cared for who have fallen in these gaps. You know, you can drive in Maine along sometimes two-lane winding roads, well out in the wilderness where you don't have cell service, where you're far from care, you're far from a lot of things. And if you've had a hospital that maybe was a little bit of a drive, but now it's a multi-hour drive, now you might rely on something like LifeLight. So there's an instance where a mother lived very far from a facility that was capable of offering this kind of care, and a doctor had to ride with this mother and hold the baby in a certain position to let it survive. And the baby ultimately did survive. But these are the sorts of realities that are going to be more commonplace is what a lot of these providers predict.
0: And for, say, this LifeLight company, this nonprofit, though, how do they make sure to stay in business? They need revenue too, right? What's the picture for them?
4: Certainly. And they are facing challenges of their own. Their operating expenses have grown in some areas, and, you know, they also rely on payment the same way that other health systems do. So they're trying to figure out ways to remain sustainable even as demand for their services grows.
0: In the end, though, there's no free lunch, right? That is, if patients in a rural state like Maine, if they don't get preventive care, eventually some of them will end up in the emergency room. What happens then? Who pays for that?
4: It's a difficult question. A lot of times the hospital will offer this care and then no one's paying for it. So they're going to have to figure out a way to pay for that care through other revenue streams, whether that's commercial insurers or Medicare or Medicaid, people who remain covered. And I think it's fair to say that when you talk to the people who pass these cuts, who champion these cuts to Medicaid and some of the other federal funding cuts, they're also saying these programs are not going to be sustainable if we keep paying out at this level. So they're also making the fiscal argument that if we want these programs to exist in the long term, the federal government also has to watch how much it spends.
0: And you're right that what's happening in Maine could be a preview for the rest of the country. How so?
4: That's right. It's an older population, and certainly a lot of the country is headed that way demographically. And it's also because of its rural characteristics, those providers and those patients will feel these pressures first. But that doesn't mean that they're not coming for other systems and other patients nationwide.
0: We've been talking to Daniel Payne. He is a Washington correspondent for Stat News, the health and medicine publication. Daniel, thanks very much.
4: Thanks so much, Scott.
0: This is Here and Now.

0: More than three-quarters of all wildfires in the U.S. are caused by people, including recent big fires in Nevada and Washington State.
1: There are more people living in fire-prone landscapes every year, and every one of those people is a potential ignition source.
0: I'm Elsa Chang, why humans are the primary source of wildfires, on All Things Considered from NPR News.
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1: I'm Robin Young. It's Here and Now. The American Repertory Theater in Cambridge, Massachusetts has another hit on its hands, a sold-out production of Eugene Ionesco's 1959 play, Rhinoceros, about the chilling dangers of groupthink. And today we're going to meet one of the stars, the rhinoceros. Okay, hold that thought. Of course, the stars are actually John Turturro, who brought the idea of restaging this play to the ART's artistic director, Diane Paulus, and workshopped the script with her for a year before they even began rehearsals. John plays Beringer, the seemingly hapless village drunk. Paul Giamatti plays his fussy, upright friend, Jean, in this scene trying to get Beringer to shape up.
2: Hello, Jean! Ah! So you managed to get here at last, Beringer. Late as usual, of course. Our appointment was for 11:30. Now it's practically midday.
3: I'm sorry, lad. You've been waiting long.
2: No, I've only just arrived myself, as you see.
3: In that case, I don't feel so bad.
2: No. It's different with me. I don't like waiting. I've got no time to waste. And as you're never on time, I come late on purpose at a time when I presume you'll be here.
1: Ionesco said the play was autobiographical. As a young man in Romania, he saw the rise of fascism. Then he watched the rise of the Nazis in World War II. And across the political spectrum, saw lefties in France overlook Stalin's atrocities in their zeal for communism. Well, the play is equal parts laugh out loud.
4: I was chased here all the way from the house by a rhinoceros!
5: How many horns did it have?
2: Don't make me laugh.
1: But that turns to gut punch as people, including Sean, become rhinoceros, what Ionesco called moral pachyderms, driven by rage rather than reason. Well, we'll meet the man who created the rhinos in sound, but first, director Diane Paulus.
6: Did this take a lot out of you?
7: It's hard to shake it off, you know? Actually, I feel he's done a brilliant job depicting emotional, psychological states of what various human beings go through when they're scared, when they're intimidated, when they feel lonely, when they feel bullied, when they feel left out, and how all of those different factors can contribute to someone's proclivity to join a herd.
6: I'm thinking of Paul Giamatti, who we watched transform, pawing the ground and snorting. How did you work with him for that?
7: When I first approached Paul, I put on the table the idea that we weren't going to do maybe the more traditional approach of prosthetics and green makeup and, you know, literal...
6: A rhinoceros head.
7: A rhinoceros head, right? I was interested in seeing him as an actor explore what that meant to become a rhinoceros, what that meant to let out the animal side in him. It would be more interesting for the audience to complete the event with their imagination.
6: Talk about what you ultimately did, which is create rhinoceroses out of sound with a sound designer.
7: I felt early on that sound design was going to be probably the single most important design element in this production, and that if we could hear and feel the rhinoceros and have it not always be literal. I mean, in the script itself, from Ionesco's stage directions, he talks about how the rhinoceros sounds become beautiful, that they sound like singing. So that was already a clue to me that the sound design could be, you know, almost sci-fi in a way, you know, and that the sound could represent all of the world that we feel is violent out there that threatens to destroy our humanity. I had seen The Zone of Interest. It's a movie about people living right on the outskirts of a concentration camp. And you never see anything going on in the concentration camps, but you hear sounds that tell you everything. And so I said to my sound designer, you know, Zone of Interest is like, you know, I point to that as the kind of oral experience I want to create for the audience. The rhinoceros are really a character in the play. He's putting the sounds in surround, so they start way off in the corner.
6: I thought they were right by me.
7: Yeah. Well, they travel all around the theater, so they're spatial. Some of them start way off in the distance on the upstage right side of the stage. Some of them start behind the audience in house left. I sat way back in the left of the house last night for the first time, and it sounded like the rhinoceros was right behind me. I almost jumped out of my seat.
1: Again, ART Artistic Director Diane Paulus and I have now moved to the empty house with sound designer Fitz Patton, who's now launching the herd from his laptop. He began designing their sound with Diane during rehearsals.
6: You came in and listened for what?
8: Well, the design, it has a way of thinking and a way of moving.
1: Oh, it's a being.
8: That's right. What is the nature of kind of the being of it? And then once you have a feel for what it is, when it speaks.
1: Wait, when they first see a rhinoceros?
9: It's rushing up against the shop window!
10: Where?
1: I mean, can you share with us that?
8: Sure.
1: Oh, man. Hear that bass.
8: Uh-huh. Yeah, there are four subwoofers. It takes a lot of energy to move low-frequency sound because the human ear is not very sensitive to it. You can use it as a kind of psychological force, and you can still understand what the actors are saying because it's so far away from the area in the spectrum where we hear dialogues.
1: And what do you use to make the sound?
8: Which sound?
1: The...
8: Oh, yeah. It's a mix of actual animals. Let's see what we have here.
1: Oh.
8: Little components like this.
1: Oh, my... Well, in one moment where we hear that is when Mrs. Woof has come to tell the workers in the office that her husband became a rhinoceros. And, in fact, he's there.
11: It can't be true!
12: What's the matter?
11: It's my husband! Oh, Woof! Oh, my poor Woof! What's happened to you? Are you positive? I recognize him!
1: He's trapped in the stairwell, and it's polarizing.
8: Oh, yeah. We have speakers under the stage in this pit area around it, and that's the imagined world of the ground floor of the newspaper office. Then he demolishes the staircase, and that becomes a psychological event for the audience. So
1: sure.
8: I could play you kind of those, some of those things.
1: Yeah, let's hear.
8: Let me just get him established.
1: And should I go down there? Oh, gosh.
8: We could go over there.
1: Yeah, I'm going to go down.
8: Okay, sure.
1: We're going down there.
8: He's over here on the right side, so hey, Robin.
1: Get. Oh, man. You know, I'm actually afraid. Okay, he's down there.
8: Yeah.
1: We're right where he is.
8: Yeah.
1: Above him. Okay, he's going to demolish the staircase.

0: holy moly. Are you thinking metaphor? I mean,
1: I am. I think I'm, though the play was written in response to a specific event, the rise of the Third Reich, I think I want to make the audience feel its growing power, but also to make them feel that maybe they're not quite sure what the limit is and that it could be more extreme than something that they could handle, which I think is kind of what the play is about. They're constantly surprised at the way the force grows.
0: I know Diane's very clear. This was not about any one political thing happening right now. But I thought about Jan 6.
1: Yeah.
0: That day felt to me like a herd of angry rhinoceros.
1: Yeah. Ice going into people's houses and pulling them out. Yeah. Yeah.
0: Talk about Paul Giamatti's moment, his transformation.
2: Right.
3: Your skin looks greenish.
4: You love saying unpleasant things to me. Have you looked at yourself?
3: I'm sorry, I didn't mean to hurt your feelings.
4: Yeah, it doesn't seem like it. Yeah.
3: You're not breathing easily.
0: How does that work?
1: Well, the way we do it, the actors are all on wireless microphones, which are hidden. We could shift his voice for single words, for periods of breathing.
0: So you're shifting the actual microphone, the words that he's speaking.
1: The live voice. And we talked about it, and I said, this is really an instrument you can use if you want to really hit the audience with something strong. Just breathe from deep in your chest. That will come out in the house and really shake people around.
3: It's more solid. It's weatherproof.
5: What did you say?
3: I didn't say anything. I just said, ooh.
0: Wow.
1: Yeah.
0: Fitz Patton, sound designer for Rhinoceros at the ART. You created the Rhinoceros, and you give a lot of credit to director Diane Paulus as well. But how much fun was this for you?
1: It's hard to carry the feeling of not knowing what to do, but feeling powerfully that it is something, but you just haven't heard it yet. And then when you discover it, it's this incredible feeling.
0: And this is some of the music Fitz Patton created with the

0: and more than 1,400 are missing, including hundreds of foreign nationals and pilgrims. Qatar and other regional powers are seeking an off-ramp from the U.S. and Israeli war with Iran. Qatar's prime minister was in Tehran today as part of ongoing efforts to resolve the conflict. Pakistan says it's also continuing diplomatic efforts with Iran. Israel continues its attacks on Gaza despite drawing a sharp rebuke from the top diplomat overseeing the U.S.-brokered ceasefire in the territory. Canadian military spending is surging, with companies expanding into defense contracting. The Canadian government is investing billions to reduce reliance on American suppliers. This shift is partly due to pressure from the U.S. to contribute more to NATO and strained relations between Washington and Ottawa. The defense plan includes $60 billion in additional funding over 5 years. It aims to boost Canada's domestic defense capabilities and create jobs. 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
1: In recent years, America's elite universities have been rocked by admission scandals as some well-heeled parents paid whatever it took to get their children accepted. Journalist Theo Baker joins us to describe a launching pad for millionaires and billionaires, complete with secret societies and social calls from the world's richest people. Theo Baker talks with Rachel Miro on an all-new Commonwealth Club program. It's tonight at 10 p.m. on KQED.
2: This afternoon around the Bay Area, we're getting some cloud cover moving in, some of that tropical moisture. We still have a good amount of sunshine for the moment, highs in the 60s to the mid-90s today. Today, the warmest day on this Thursday. Cool down is on the way. There's a slight chance of rain tonight with mostly cloudy skies, lows in the mid-50s to the low 60s. Cloud cover continues for Friday. Tomorrow, a slight chance of morning rain. Highs are cooler in the 60s, only to the mid-80s inland.
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4: It's Here and Now. Fans are mourning the actor and singer Tim Curry. He died late Tuesday. Naturally, social media has exploded with clips of Tim Curry making us all laugh, especially his unforgettable performance as Dr. Frankenfurter in the Rocky Horror Picture Show. In 2005, he told Fresh Air's Terry Gross how he evolved the character's accent.
5: Originally, I played Frankenfurter as though he was German. He was Dr. Frankenfurter, and everything was very interesting and stupid. And then one day I heard a woman on a bus saying, "Do you have a house in town or a house in the country?" And I thought, yes, she should sound like the Queen.
6: That's
5: he
6: great.
5: Should sound like the Queen.
4: Curry died Tuesday at his home in Los Angeles. He was 80. And NPR's Alice Wolfley has this remembrance.
7: With his powerful baritone voice and big, expressive eyes, Tim Curry was celebrated for his offbeat, often villainous roles, like the mastermind butler in Clue from 1985.
8: Hey, sir, I'm merely a humble butler.
9: What exactly do you do?
8: I battle, sir.
7: He also played Rooster in the 1982 film Annie, singing and dancing alongside Bernadette Peters, and hammed it up with Miss Piggy in Muppet Treasure Island from 1996.
10: Upstage, lads! 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
7: But he will be most remembered and probably most beloved for the 1975 film The Rocky Horror Picture Show.
11: How'd you do, I? See, you've met my faithful handyman.
7: Curry played Dr. Frankenfurter, a tyrannical, gender-bending alien scientist. In the years before the internet, his outrageous performance offered a rare glimpse of unapologetic queer visibility.

Cheshire, England. His father, a chaplain in the British Navy, died of a stroke when Curry was only 12, leaving him and his sister with their mother, who struggled with a serious mental illness. Curry landed his first professional role when he was 22 in the original London production of Hair. Also in that cast was the creator of the original Rocky Horror stage show, who cast him in the role for which he was most remembered. In 2012, Curry had a stroke. It altered his speech and left him unable to walk, but he continued to work as a prolific voice actor with more than 100 film, TV, and video game credits. Fans adored him for pouring everything he had into his performances.

0: To the disappointment of many fans, Curry never publicly revealed anything about his own love life or sexuality. Writing in his best-selling memoir from 2025, quote, "I have loved and been loved. The rest is none of your business." Just as he wanted, he took some secrets to his grave. Alice Wolfley, NPR News.
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5: 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The story behind those numbers on All Things Considered, top of the hour. And this week in KQED Science, could California's 1 million electric car batteries help power the state's grid? A pilot program from PG&E is designed to test the idea. 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
2: I'm Robin Young in Boston. It's Here and Now. And more now on what we didn't know yesterday about Meta's deal with state attorneys general. They are calling the multi-billion dollar settlement that also stipulates how and when teens can use Facebook and Instagram a victory. Parents and social media watchers are wondering how it will play out and whether it goes far enough. The deal, which came after a lawsuit by several states, accused Meta of creating platforms that purposely addicted children to their apps. In addition to dollar payouts, Meta says it will limit teens' time online to 2 hours a day and block access from midnight to 6 a.m. It would also silence notifications during school hours and give kids prompts after 15 minutes of continuous use or 90 minutes total. If you don't think this is serious, maybe let's listen to John LeMay, whose 17-year-old son Jordan took his own life after an Instagram extortion scheme 4 years ago. John spoke to NBC News about the deal.
3: Parents have to be diligent just because they're going to make some changes, which is great. We still have to be diligent on paying attention to what they're doing on these apps, keeping devices out of their private spaces, especially late at night. So we have to be involved in their tech use, and we can't let up our guard, but we also have to demand that social media companies are doing the right thing and building their products and designing their algorithms and designing their features in a safe way that we can, as parents, can feel comfortable that our young people are on it and being safe when they're there.
2: Well, how do parents do this? Let's bring in Tristan Harris. You may remember him for his appearance in The Social Dilemma, a dramatized documentary about the dangers of social media. He's co-founder of the Center for Humane Technology, a nonprofit focused on helping technology align with safety and ethics. Tristan, welcome.
4: Great to be with you.
2: Okay, start with this settlement. $18 billion, it's a lot of money, but the lawsuit had asked for $1.4 trillion. And some of the changes do sound like they'll keep kids safer. But we just heard this father, you know, grieving a 17-year-old who was so overtaken by a scam that he took his life. His dad says parents can't let their guard down. But, you know, what can parents do besides watching their kids? How can they monitor to see if Meta abides by the demand for guardrails?
4: Well, I think that this goes deeper, right? The companies want to design their products and say, oh, it's parents' responsibility to police the use of their children's usage of these products. But they are been designing these products to maximize the manipulative characteristics that would keep people on them as long as possible. We outlined all of this in 2013. Mm-hmm. So first, I wanted to tell your listeners, mm-hmm. I was a design ethicist at Google before I started this nonprofit. Mm-hmm. I rose alarms about this in 2013. This is 13 years ago, that there would be an arms race for attention where companies are competing in a race to the bottom of the brainstem, meaning to design increasingly persuasive, almost hacking into the lizard brain of our minds in order to maximize the attention and usage. Because these companies' profits and revenues and quarterly growth depends on, directly correlated to how much attention they get, they're going to get increasingly aggressive over time. For what will be the race to the bottom of the brainstem will turn into the race to frack human attention, to create more brain rot, more attention. So it's not just the things that we're seeing. And I've met so many parents from, you know, the impact of The Social Dilemma, which reached more than like 150 million people. I have met so many parents that have lost their children's lives or have dealt with these problems. And I've watched for 13 years as this has happened. So this is about justice. This is about accountability. Yeah. And, you know, these changes are, I feel, if I'm really honest with you, I feel complex about this because we've been wanting this big tobacco lawsuit moment to happen mm-hmm. for literally the last 13 years. It is a huge step forward that it has happened for everybody, the thousands of people who go to work in this field every day. It is a huge accomplishment worth celebrating. But as you said, $18 billion, that's about how much money that Meta makes in profit mm-hmm. in one single financial quarter. So their stock was up yesterday because their investors said, okay, great, we'll pay the fine and now we'll go back. And this is priced into how they're doing business, because they're actually in the business for world domination, to own the global human psychological habitat, to own the global attention commons. And I really do think that the original fine of 1.7, 1.3 trillion is much closer to what we need. I think Meta's response to that was, if we paid a $1.3 trillion fine, that's close to the market cap of our entire company, to which I think our collective response as humanity and the public should be, that's right, because you have destroyed the psychological habitat of humanity.
2: Okay, my hair's blown back, and I thank you for that. You know, you and Francis Hogan and others who, you know, were whistleblowers from the inside who saw that this was purposeful. But so I'm wondering, as you are speaking, what you think of something we're finding out overnight. The Wall Street Journal is one that's reporting on what they're saying is a very unique aspect of this settlement, which is that Meta says it will only pay out 70% of the settlement demand. You say it's not enough. Only 70% will they pay out, unless TikTok and YouTube, both owned by Alphabet, also agree to set default one-hour limits per day for underage users, and each also pay states $5.3 billion. And if they don't, well, they're only going to pay 70%. What do you make of that? I mean, it could be, you know, Meta shaming the other two platforms to also do the right thing. It could be them getting away with not even paying that full, what some say is a paltry settlement.
4: Yeah. Well, this is complicated again. So the real issue, again, I know people want to say, well, what was driving this problem? Is it just that we have evil companies? Is it just that we have big tech? Is it just greed? No, it's those things too. But it's also that there's this arms race, right? There is this finite supply of human attention. If Meta grabs a bunch, YouTube also has to grab a bunch. If Snapchat has to grab a bunch, TikTok has to grab a bunch. And that finite supply starts to run out. You can't run infinite growth on a finite supply of human attention. And so it's always been about coordinating to say, how do we protect and steward the global attention commons? That the global attention commons is a public resource. It is where children's development happens. It's where children's identity happens. It's where messaging and communication happens. And we should treat that as just like you treat a national park. You could say, yes, we're going to drill for oil in a bunch of places, but we're going to protect national parks, so we don't want to drill and make everything for sale. If you make all of human attention for sale, especially the most vulnerable human attention from all these companies, you're going to end up in this problem. So as you said, Meta is only initially obligated to pay $12 billion, and they'll pay only an additional $5 billion if Snap, TikTok, and YouTube also settle with the states and make the same product changes.
2: Yeah. Look, we thank you again so much. You've said so much. And yesterday we spoke to an attorney general, and he said, you know, perhaps we have some kind of a committee that monitors this. Put that aside. What should parents do?
4: I mean, honestly, I think that these products are toxic and that we should treat it like big tobacco and just say we shouldn't be using these things. The companies actively
2: design
4: these products.
2: Oh, but wait, I have to say, that's so genuine of you, but you know that's so impossible right now. They're being used in school.
4: Yeah. Well, I understand that. I mean, there are a bunch of other design changes that would further enable people to have distance from these products. For example, separating out messaging from the infinite scroll thing. You do not have to have messaging directly connected to this maximizing addiction supercomputer pointed at your lizard brain, get you maximizing screen time. You can separate out those things. So the point being is that, you know, there's a simple rule that would clean up all these products, which is that if Silicon Valley was only allowed to ship products that their own children would use for more than 8 hours a day, that standard would actually give you good technology. My concern about this lawsuit is it's currently settling for the standard of 10% less toxic technology as opposed to good, humane technology. And so I know that's not practical advice for parents, but I think it's about joining the fight that these platforms are fundamentally misaligned with the well-being and sort of health of society.
2: Do you have more at the website, by the way, Center for Humane Technology?
4: Yeah, people can go to humanetech.com, and we have a podcast and try to educate people on these issues and what policy changes we can do, including for AI, which is going to make these issues look small in comparison.
2: And I want to keep talking to you, but we only have a few seconds. Can parents just say no? Have you seen that work? I know that sounds like a silly question, but...
4: Well, no, I don't think that works, and I think that, you know, is poor advice. I think that the companies know that parents have a hard time saying no to these products. We have to create a norm that this is different.
2: Okay. Tristan Harris, co-founder of the Center for Humane Technology on Meta's $18 million settlement. Tristan, we want to stay in touch with you. Thank you so much.
4: Absolutely. Thank you so much.
2: And you're listening to Here and Now.

Stay tuned to KQED for the world coming up at 2. Canada saw its deadliest natural disaster 5 years ago. A heat dome killed more than 600 people and overwhelmed emergency services. The world looks at what they've learned and how to operate during extreme heat. Global news and stories at 2 today. 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
1: This is Here and Now. If you have just arrived from Mars, allow us to introduce you to NVIDIA. The world's largest company makes cutting-edge computer chips for AI. NVIDIA is worth more than $5 trillion, which, FYI, is bigger than Japan's economy. NVIDIA just reported record sales, blew away Wall Street expectations. So if you're waiting for the however, yeah, critics wonder if NVIDIA is building a financial house of cards. Lots to discuss with Ali Velshi, host and chief data reporter at MS Now. Hi, Ali.
2: Hi, Scott.
1: So there has been, we've talked about this, a lot of skepticism about AI company stocks in general going sky high. Are they really making money? Turns out NVIDIA made an awful lot of money last quarter.
2: Oh, yeah. Yeah, there may be some froth around the edges of AI, and there may be, and this is important for people to remember, a difference between the stock value or the valuation of the company and the growth of the industry. And I think those are important to separate, because when you think back to the internet bubble, the internet still existed and it was still meaningful. The stocks were just trading really high. But NVIDIA is right at the center of this operation, right? It has GPUs, which handle tasks, computing tasks simultaneously. It was always a big business, but after the launch of ChatGPT in 2022, NVIDIA sort of came into a new era. The stocks were up by more than 1,000% between 2022 and early 2026, and much of that is because of alternative artificial intelligence, AI. Mm-hmm. So there is a concern. NVIDIA is making more money than anybody on this, but if it's a bubble, what happens?
1: Right. What happens? Well, NVIDIA CEO Jensen Huang yesterday in the investor call took some skeptical questions about the company. Some call this circular funding. That is, NVIDIA invests in AI labs that buy their chips. It provides financial guarantees to data centers that buy their chips. It invests in companies that supply NVIDIA. I mean, I've seen these visual charts. I know you have.
2: Yeah.
1: I can't make spaghetti that good. Ali, what is the concern?
2: Yeah, and there are several instances of this. You can pick NVIDIA or you can pick lots of different parts of this industry where everybody seems to be sort of circling around the same fire. And that's the issue, that if this is overvalued, these are companies NVIDIA has invested in. These are companies who are NVIDIA's clients. It's a good business when it's going well. There are concerns that this company sits right in the heart of the ecosystem that is yet to fully provide its value. People just don't understand how to value AI. They know it's growing, and what happens is when industries are growing, investors get excited about it, and they'll do things and they'll break some of their own rules to get in on what they think is the ground floor of an investment. But yeah, this concern about circular financing is worrying some investor stockholders.
1: Yeah, and I mean, this is not a new question. I don't know about the railroad business, but I can imagine back in the day, if you made railroad tracks, you might have gone into business with the railroad car companies or the banks that lend to the industry.
2: Yeah, the difference is the factors here, how much this is, right? The stock market, which has been on a tear for a few years, is largely benefiting from the sort of top 7 to 10 biggest AI firms. This is really much more like the internet or like you're saying, the robber barons, the railroad era, where one industry is responsible for so much of the growth in wealth and then subsequently housing and the stock market in America. The problem is nobody thinks AI is going away. Is it worth as much money as it is right now?
1: Yeah. Well, speaking of things that could go wrong, let's all talk about this hedge fund that got big into AI, almost collapsed. It's called Situational Awareness, run by this 24-year-old Silicon Valley AI whiz kid, made a ton of money investing in AI. And then it went south and lenders got nervous. A lot of the key stocks fell, had to be bailed out by another hedge fund. What's the lesson here?
2: Well, so this hedge fund was a real hedge fund. It was betting that AI stocks would continue to go up and other stocks would not do it the same way. And what happened is in July, AI funds plunged, AI stocks plunged a little bit, and regular stocks started to go up. That worked against this company, so it went from being worth around $45 billion to being worth about $10 billion. The Securities and Exchange Commission is investigating this, not accusing them of any wrongdoing, but they do get involved when major funds take big losses, and they want to understand why. The fear here is that our people, to your point about circular investments, were people sort of loaning money they shouldn't be have been loaning to situational awareness to fund this enterprise, and that's what they're looking at right now.
1: Yeah, right, including some of the big Wall Street banks that did a lot of this lending, as you say, on its face legal, but asking questions about what was going on.
2: Yeah, they're talking to Bank of America and Citi and Goldman Sachs and J.P. Morgan Chase, all of them.
1: Yeah. Ali Velshi is chief data reporter and host of The 11th Hour with Ali Velshi on MS Now. Ali, thanks as always. Here and Now is a production of NPR and WBUR. I'm Scott Tong in Washington, D.C.
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4: Right now, let's find out about Bay Area traffic in San Jose. Here's Gretchen Lancour.
5: Some slow traffic for the Guadalupe Parkway. Northbound 87 at Virginia Street. The right lane is shut down until about 3 o'clock for some Caltrans work. The backup right now is to Almaden Expressway. And in Redwood City, some slow traffic for 101 southbound at Woodside Road. CHP is running a traffic break to move a stall that's in the center divide over to the shoulder. Gretchen Lancour for KQED.
4: 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For the Sacramento Valley, sun and clouds mix this afternoon. Still a slight chance of a rain shower. Highs around 96. Cloudy tonight, a slight chance of a rain shower. Cooler lows, 64 to 70. Cooler highs tomorrow. Sacramento's high, 86. Partly sunny around the Bay Area, slowly becoming more cloudy. Highs in the 60s to the 90s today. I'm Dave Freeman at 1 o'clock, and you're tuned to KQED San Francisco and KQEI North Highlands Sacramento.
6: They were just seeking for help, but there was no place to land, even no place to drop for the rescue.
7: Flash flooding on the border of Nepal and Tibet has left hundreds dead and many more missing.
8: For Thursday, August 27th, this is All Things Considered from NPR News.
7: I'm Elsa Chang.
8: And I'm Adrian Florido. In July, ICE recorded the highest monthly arrest total in the agency's history.
9: What we're seeing is an expansion in all of the different ways that ICE is detaining people.
7: Also, federal data shows that more than three quarters of all wildfires in the U.S. are caused by people.
10: Your car, your lawnmower, a campfire, a downed power line in a new subdivision, those can all be drivers of wildfire ignitions.
8: Also, have you ever thought about adopting a pet that might outlive you? You should consider a desert tortoise.
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11: Live from NPR News, I'm Lakshmi Singh. NPR has learned that the purpose of CIA Chief John Ratcliffe's visit to the Russian capital this week was to warn the government against attacking NATO allies. A U.S. official tells NPR's Tom Bowman that Ratcliffe also said that the U.S. had conclusive evidence that Russia was providing intelligence to Iran. Russia has been sending drones into NATO countries, with one NATO official not authorized to speak publicly telling NPR it appears Russia is testing air defenses. Speaking at the White House today, President Trump downplayed the trip, saying that Russian President Vladimir Putin will not attack NATO territory. Ratko Mladic, the butcher of Bosnia, has died at the age of 84 while serving a life sentence for genocide, war crimes, and crimes against humanity, including the 1995 Srebrenica massacre. Tom Jelton, a former NPR correspondent who covered the Bosnian War, reflects on Mladic's death and the enduring legacy of his wartime crimes.
12: General Ratko Mladic was the number one war criminal of the Bosnian War. He was responsible for the murder of more than 7,000 Muslim men and boys in the town of Srebrenica in 1995. It was a mass execution. The men and boys were tied up, blindfolded, and marched to the edge of open pits where they were shot. Bone by bone, their bodies were eventually exhumed and identified. Srebrenica was a Muslim enclave in territory Serb nationalists claimed as their own. When his army entered the town, Mladic announced, "We present this city to the Serbian people as a gift." In 2011, he was captured. He died at 84. Tom Jelton for NPR News.
11: President Trump is escalating his tariff war with Canada, and both countries are raising tariffs on each other. But Trump's latest move is renaming Lake Ontario, which sits between New York and Canada, to Lake America. More from NPR's Deepa Shivaram.
13: Trump signed an executive order directing the federal government to rename the smallest of the Great Lakes. He made a similar move last year, renaming the Gulf of Mexico.
14: We have a gulf and we have a lake. Now all we need is an ocean.
13: The change comes after trade talks broke down and Trump announced that he would impose a 50% tariff on some Canadian goods, escalating a trade war with the U.S.'s longtime ally. Canada issued counter tariffs in response. Tariffs are likely to raise the cost of goods for Americans that are already high due to the war with Iran, and it's becoming an issue for some Republicans in tight election fights this year. Deepa Shivaram, NPR News.
11: The jury's now deliberating whether Massachusetts defendant Lindsay Clancy should be held criminally responsible for killing her three young children in 2023 or sent to a state mental health facility. It's NPR News.
15: Live from KQED News, I'm Natalia Navarro. The San Francisco Democratic Party voted this week to oppose a proposed statewide billionaire tax. That puts it at odds with the state Democratic Party, which endorsed the November ballot measure. Opponents, who include Governor Gavin Newsom, say the measure is a misguided effort to tax the wealthy, but supporters say it provides a much-needed injection of cash in the state's healthcare system. Former San Francisco Supervisor Gordon Maher spoke at a local Democratic Party meeting last night before the vote.
16: The federal healthcare cuts facing California are not minor. Prop 40 is the only proposal before voters and on the table more generally that approaches the scale of this crisis.
15: Opponents of Prop 40 put forward a resolution at the meeting calling for a national wealth tax instead of a one-time state tax. The Port of Oakland is set to widen its basins to make it easier for large vessels to turn. KQED's Paula Cibulo reports from the USS Potomac, where the design agreement was signed today.
17: The $640 million project will expand the port's inner and outer turning basins by more than 300 feet each. Major General Jason Kelly is with the U.S. Army Corps of Engineers and oversees water resource infrastructure across the nation. Kelly says dredge materials will be used for local wetland restoration.
18: What's happening is to not be destructive to the beauty that you see before us, and we're not. And we're making sure that we do what we must for these larger vessels to create safe turning basins, but also doing so in a responsible way.
17: Construction will start as early as 2028. I'm Paula Cibulo, KQED News.
15: And I'm Natalia Navarro.
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19: From NPR News, this is All Things Considered. I'm Elsa Chang in Culver City, California.
8: And I'm Adrian Florido in Washington. Hundreds are dead and many, many more are missing after catastrophic flash flooding that began along the Tibet-Nepal border.
6: Nothing is visible. No houses, no roads, no any greenery in those area, and no blue water. Now it's muddy water now.
19: Andy Tapa is one of the rescuers now trying to get to as many survivors as he can. He's a charter and rescue pilot for a helicopter company in Nepal. And in 20 or so flights over the last 2 days, he shot some video and shared that video with us.
8: In one video, a person sits covered in mud on the side of a hill alone. In another, rescue workers pull a man with a wound on his leg out of the helicopter and onto a stretcher.
6: We saw many people stuck in the middle of the mud. Half of the body were just inside the mud and they were just seeking for help. But there were no place to land, even no place to drop for the rescue.
8: Tapa said he was able to find survivors in some accessible parts of the mountainous region, though many people were in bad shape.
6: Personally, for me, I've evacuated more than 120 people. They are muddy, like in their face, in their legs, might be body scratched. Hand broken, leg broken, and the terrified, unable to speak.
19: But he did tell us about one man who was able to talk with him.
6: He had 10 people in the family, out of which he lost 9 in front of his eye.
19: Tapa has been flying the most critically injured people to Kathmandu, Nepal's capital, and the rest to a closer staging area. But there are still many more stranded.
8: Today, he said he had to leave several hundred people sheltering in a tunnel. The weather got too bad to fly.
6: But they are very safe and they have enough food to eat. We will just continue with such missions.
8: He says he'll be back in the air tomorrow to help rescue the rest.
19: Now, these deadly flash floods on the border of Nepal and Chinese-administered Tibet are not a surprise to many climate scientists. NPR's Julia Simon joins us now to explain why. Hi, Julia.
20: Hello, Elsa.
19: So the way I understand it, this flooding, it came from a glacier, right, that collapsed? Is that correct?
20: Yeah, so the reports are still preliminary, but many scientists think this was a glacier collapsing, this giant chunk of ice that snapped off, triggering the floods. This mass of ice and rock and mud and water, it started ripping down this Himalayan river valley, down through these villages, destroying communities. If you've seen the videos, you can see it's this avalanche of deadly debris.
19: Yeah, and I mean, these glaciers, they've been around for thousands of years, right? So
20: right.
19: To have a chunk of glacier just snap off now seems like a huge deal.
20: It does, but sadly, many scientists are not so surprised that this could happen, Elsa, and that's because of human-caused climate change. These glaciers that were once stable, they're disappearing. NPR has been reporting on Nepal's glaciers for years. A team from NPR traveled to Nepal in 2022. They were climbing up a moraine. That's a massive pile of boulders created by a glacier. But when NPR's Rebecca Hersher got to the top, there was no glacier in sight.
21: Oh, wow.
20: That's the sound of water. There was only water, this huge lake where a glacier should have been, Elsa. The glacier had melted, and glacial lake floods are a growing threat. In recent years, multiple glacial lake floods have displaced and killed people. Scientists warn that an estimated 15 million people around the world are at risk from such floods.
19: Wow. So just how unstable are these melting glaciers?
20: Yeah, so NPR spoke with Alton Byers about this. He's at the Institute of Arctic and Alpine Research at the University of Colorado at Boulder. He says he's surprised how fast the permafrost, that's the continuously frozen ice, soil, and rock that's held the mountains together for millennia, it's now changing.
22: The analogy I and my colleagues use is take a stick of butter out of the refrigerator and put it on the counter. It's going to get softer and it's going to lose its structural integrity.
20: Yeah, so these melting glaciers, they pose deadly risks to the communities in their path.
19: I mean, we're seeing it right now. So what are some solutions here to prevent the kind of disaster that we are seeing in Nepal, for example, a disaster that is caused by melting glaciers?
20: Well, the first thing is better alert systems. It seems right now like Nepal's flood warning system wasn't equipped to handle this, despite quite a bit of investment in those warning systems over the last decade or so. And it's important to mention, this area has seen flash floods before. But we also know the primary driver of global warming is the burning of fossil fuels like oil, gas, and coal. The solutions to transition away from fossil fuels are out there, Elsa. They are scalable, they're affordable, they're reliable. They include solar energy, wind energy, and batteries.
19: That is NPR climate and energy correspondent Julia Simon. Thank you, Julia.
20: Thank you, Elsa.
8: When I say the name Tim Curry, you might picture him as Dr. Frankenfurter in the Rocky Horror Picture Show.
23: Come up to the lab and see what's on the slab. I see you shiver with anticipation.
8: Or as the devious butler Wadsworth in Clue.
24: Sir. I'm merely a humble butler.
25: What exactly do you do?
24: I battle, sir.
8: Or the murderous clown Pennywise from the 1990 adaptation of Stephen King's It.
26: Hi, Georgie. Aren't you going to say hello?
8: The fact is that Tim Curry will be remembered for many iconic roles through the years, but actress Annie Potts will remember him also as a co-star, as a friend, and a neighbor. She's on the line with me now. Annie Potts, welcome, and thank you for joining us, and I'm sorry for your loss.
27: Thank you.
8: I want to start at the beginning. Can you tell us how you met Tim, and do you remember what your first impression of him was?
0: Oh, it was sort of love at first sight. Mm. We were making a very funny, strange film up in the hills of Arkansas. We were playing a couple of televangelists. We just hit it off. There was a place nearby where you could rent a boat. I said, I think it would clear our heads if we get out on a boat and do a little fishing. I'd love it. So every afternoon, if we got off early, we would go fishing and we would cook our fish in the Mr. Coffee or the little oven that we had. And we just fell in love over that, you know. And then he always said, you know, he had never liked Los Angeles before. But I brought him to my neighborhood, which is Silver Lake. He said, oh, I love it. It's like Portugal. Tim found the house that I moved into with my family because it was going on the market. It was right next door to his. So we lived next door to each other for many years. And often when he was in town, he would join us for dinner.
8: What was he like as a neighbor?
0: Fabulous. He was always bringing things over. Annie, I don't want this painting. You have it. Annie, I don't want this pot. You have it. His nickname for me was Honey Pots. But he was wonderful. And, you know, because he lived alone and we, our house was the exact opposite of that, you know, three kids and always extra company and nannies and just, you know, madness. And Uncle Tim would often come for dinner. It was like a nutty boarding house, sort of just fabulous. And I think one of his favorite roles in his life was being uncle. He has two nieces who are both fabulous. He loved the girls and spoiled them and traveled with them. And, you know, including in the uncledom was my three sons. He loved them all and has known them all since they were little.
8: What's the one memory of him that you have that you just keep going back to?
0: I think sitting in his garden. He was such an English gentleman. He knew more about plants. He knew their Latin names. He knew how they grew, where they grew, what they bloomed, when they bloomed. And he had the most astonishing, like, 4-acre garden in Los Feliz that was in complete ruin. And he bought it and restored it to, museum quality garden. And he taught me that. I don't have the gift of it to the degree that he did, but sitting with him or walking around the garden with him or walking into a room and he's saying, I'm going to put this there and that. And he was masterful at that.
8: What would you like people to remember about Tim Curry?
0: I'm sorry. I think, you know, he just finished his autobiography this year, and he was a private man, and I think he didn't let too many people see who he really was, and I felt really lucky to know him. And he let me know him pretty well. But he was magnificent. He was, when people get gifts, sometimes they have one or two. He had them all.
8: Well, thank you so much for sharing a little bit about who he was with us. I've been speaking with Annie Potts. She's an actress known for her roles in Young Sheldon, Ghostbusters, Designing Women, and more, remembering her longtime neighbor and friend, Tim Curry, who died this week. Thank you so much for joining us.
0: Thank you.

0: everywhere. It's been the same.
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6: 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He's nominated for an Emmy for his role in the Prime Video series Bait. He plays a British-Pakistani actor auditioning to be the next James Bond. 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
2: 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Partly sunny Bay Area, becoming mostly cloudy in the afternoon and mostly cloudy tonight. 60s to the mid-90s are today's highs. That's the warmest day. Big cool down tomorrow with highs forecast in the 60s to the mid-80s inland. 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
7: From NPR News, this is All Things Considered. I'm Adrian Florido.
8: And I'm Elsa Chang. Closing arguments were heard today in the murder trial of Lindsay Clancy. She is the Massachusetts woman who is charged with killing her three children in 2023. The trial lasted about 5 weeks, and it has attracted international attention on postpartum mental health. Deborah Becker from member station WBUR has been covering the trial and joins us now from Plymouth, Massachusetts. Hi, Deborah.
9: Hi.
8: So I understand the defense is arguing what's known as the insanity defense. How did they lay that out in closing remarks today?
9: Well, defense attorney Kevin Reddington said that Lindsay Clancy was experiencing postpartum psychosis and should not be held criminally responsible for strangling her three children, who were 5 years old, 3 years old, and 8 months old. Postpartum psychosis is a potentially dangerous psychiatric emergency that can be treated but is often misdiagnosed.
10: This young lady did nothing wrong in her life. She was a nurse, a daughter, a wife, and a darn good mother.
9: And Reddington says, and the medical records show, that Clancy repeatedly sought help for her mental health and had expressed thoughts about harming herself and her children. Reddington said today Clancy was destroyed by a poor health care system that over-medicated her.
8: And how have the prosecutors laid out their argument?
9: Prosecutors say Clancy was not suffering from psychosis. Assistant District Attorney Jennifer Sprague said Clancy wanted to kill herself and take her children with her. She said Clancy's responsibility for these crimes is what jurors should consider.
11: This case is not about our mental health system or how it treats women or what's in the DSM-5 and what's not. That's a distraction to get you angry and passionate about an important issue, but an issue that's not on trial here.
9: Most of the witnesses who testified for the prosecution, including her health care providers, said Clancy was never diagnosed with psychosis. And they say Clancy was mentally well enough to know what she was doing. And the crux of this trial has been on these dueling mental health theories about whether Clancy was so compromised that she couldn't control herself.
8: Okay, dueling mental health theories. But what are the various potential verdicts that the jury is considering?
9: Well, Judge William Sullivan told jurors today they have to decide whether to find her guilty of first-degree murder, second-degree murder, or manslaughter for the killing of each child. They could also find her not guilty because of a lack of criminal responsibility.
8: Deborah? Ooh, I think we might have lost connection with Deborah Becker. That is Deborah Becker from WBUR. I will now hand the reins to my co-host, Adrian Florido.
7: Nearly 6 months ago, Iranian missiles targeted a key U.S. base in Bahrain, forcing military families there to evacuate. In a recent virtual town hall, those displaced military families asked Navy leaders what comes next. NPR has reviewed audio of that meeting. In it, Navy leaders admit they did not expect the war would go on this long. Steve Walsh with WHRO in Norfolk, Virginia, joins us with more. Welcome.
0: Hi, Adrian.
7: Tell us more about this virtual town hall, Steve.
0: So roughly 580 people were on the call, which lasted about an hour. It was an attempt by the Navy to answer questions, and families had a lot of them. The Navy says that they evacuated 1,300 dependents from Bahrain beginning March 2nd. Navy Support Activity Bahrain is home to the Navy's 5th Fleet. It's also the main supply hub for the Navy in the region. It was hit early on in the war, and I talked to one spouse who asked not to be named because she feared the impact on her husband's Navy career. She recalls watching a drone fly by their window and land nearby. She and her two small children repeatedly ran to the basement. Within a few days, they were evacuated. She's been living out of a suitcase ever since.
7: Wow. So that was nearly 6 months ago. What answers did the Navy have for families?
0: So, you know, families are spread out between Europe and the United States. Vice Admiral Kurt Renshaw, the head of Fifth Fleet, conceded that the Navy thought this would be a short conflict. When a temporary ceasefire began in April, Navy planners thought that families might return to Bahrain relatively soon. Here he is speaking at the virtual town hall.
12: We literally have been making this up as we go, because nothing is conceived to go on, you know, this length of time. So these are complex problems, and the solutions have not been exactly obvious. And then the solutions become very confusing because there's a number of policies and overlapping guidance.
0: So many families were sent to the safe havens they designated for emergencies. Others have been moved several times, often living in hotel rooms and short-term rentals. Renshaw told the families that the Navy now wants them to pick a more permanent location while the military figures out the future of Bahrain.
12: Unfortunately, this has just stretched on and is involved into something greater and a bigger challenge. We've delayed making some hard decisions because we didn't want to close the door on getting people back into Bahrain.
7: Do we have a sense, Steve, of how bad things are in Bahrain?
0: We have some idea. Satellite images show three warehouses were hit on the base itself. NPR has talked to families of sailors who are still in Bahrain. And so the base continues to have some sort of function on at least some level. But it's near Iran, so the U.S. is no longer using Bahrain as a logistics hub. It's not the only U.S. base that was hit during the war. In April, the American Enterprise Institute estimated that Iran inflicted roughly $5 billion in damage to 11 U.S. bases in the region. This is one of the reasons why the carrier USS Abraham Lincoln didn't make port stops and had to remain at sea. It is going to continue to be a challenge to keep ships supplied during an extended blockade of the Strait of Hormuz.
7: And so what about the families, Steve? What's going to happen to them?
0: So they're still waiting to find out what will happen with all the belongings they left behind. Nothing seems to be moving out of Bahrain at this point. The Navy estimates that it will be 4 to 6 months before anything arrives. Families are already paying for other living expenses, even though they expected to be living in the Middle East with their sailors.
7: Well, I've been speaking with Steve Walsh with WHRO. Thanks so much, Steve.
0: Thanks, Adrian.

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1: This week on The Bay, we hear how local food banks are preparing for cuts to the Supplemental Nutrition Assistance Program, or SNAP. The cuts are part of last year's One Big Beautiful Bill Act. 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
2: 5 years ago, Canada saw its deadliest natural disaster ever, a heat dome that killed more than 600 people and overwhelmed emergency services. A look at what they learned about how to operate during extreme heat next time on The World.
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0: It's All Things Considered from NPR News. I'm Elsa Chang.
3: And I'm Adrian Florido. Arizona officials are encouraging people to adopt desert tortoises who've grown up in captivity.
0: The perks and the challenges of tortoise ownership.
4: They aren't lonely. They enjoy being by themselves. And they can serve as lifelong companions and an addition to your yard.
3: First News.
5: Live from NPR News in Culver City, California, I'm Dwayne Brown. An administration plan to temporarily import more foreign ground beef at a lower tariff rate is getting pushback from the U.S. agriculture industry. NPR's Joe Hernandez tells us experts caution it may not cut costs by very much.
6: The proposal announced by President Trump last week would allow 300,000 metric tons of ground beef to enter the U.S. at a lower tariff rate for the next 90 days. Ground beef prices have shot up in recent years, but economists say this may not be enough meat to produce major savings for consumers, such as Andrew Griffith, a University of Tennessee professor who studies livestock economics.
7: I don't think it's going to be $1.50. Now, we might see a quarter to 35 cents.
6: According to federal data, the average cost of a pound of ground beef in the U.S. last month was $6.89, up more than 50% in the last 5 years. Joe Hernandez, NPR News.
5: Israel says it will significantly boost the number of troops in the West Bank to help combat increased violence in the occupied territory. This after attacks on Palestinians by extreme Jewish settlers have skyrocketed. NPR's Carrie Kahn reports.
8: Israel's military chief announced what he said was a major bolstering of troops in the West.

0: consequences.
1: This is NPR. The Brazilian government is suing social media company Discord, claiming it failed to meet safety regulations. The case follows a teenager's suicide that's been linked to the platform. As Catherine Osborne reports, Brazil has suspended the company's streaming service.
2: Last month, a 13-year-old girl in Brazil committed suicide after being coerced into self-harm during a Discord live stream, police said after investigating the case. Earlier this year, Brazil issued new regulations aimed at protecting minors on social media. The government said Discord is not complying with them, while the company said it was addressing government concerns and called the lawsuit disproportional. It's the latest in a string of suits Discord is facing over child safety, including those from several U.S. state attorneys general. For NPR News, I'm Catherine Osborne in Rio de Janeiro.
1: President Trump continues to escalate his trade war with Canada, renaming Lake Ontario to Lake America today. It's a move Trump says he's been thinking about for quite some time, but the president cannot force Canada to follow his preferred naming convention. This week, Trump imposed 50% tariffs on Canadian goods coming into the U.S. He made a similar move with trading partner Mexico last year, if you recall, renaming the Gulf of Mexico the Gulf of America. A mixed bag of trading on Wall Street today. 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

0: 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And by the sustaining members of KQED. Good afternoon, I'm Dave Freeman. All Things Considered continues until 2 o'clock.
1: This is All Things Considered from NPR News. I'm Elsa Chang in Culver City, California.
2: And I'm Adrian Florido in Washington. Since taking over in March, Homeland Security Secretary Marquain Mullen has moved away from the confrontational style of his predecessor, Kristi Noem, as he works to carry out President Trump's mass deportation goals. According to the latest data from ICE, officers made nearly 50,000 arrests in July, which suggests some success in Mullen's new strategy. NPR immigration correspondent Vanessa Romo joins us now to talk about this. Hey, Vanessa.
3: Hi, Adrian.
2: 50,000 sounds like a pretty huge number. Can you put us into context for us?
3: Yes. It is the highest monthly arrest total that's been tracked by the Deportation Data Project, which gets their data directly from ICE. And that number, 50,000, breaks down to nearly 1,600 arrests per day. And that's getting closer to President Trump's stated goal of 2,000 arrests per day. And I should also note that July's apprehensions topped June's record numbers by 15%. So it's been back-to-back record numbers for the administration.
2: As we mentioned, this is coming at a time where ICE has been shifting strategies under the new secretary, Mullen. Tell us about that shift.
3: So former Secretary Kristi Noem made it a point to put herself front and center. You know, she'd joined ICE officers at huge operations, including Operation Metro Surge in Minneapolis. And as we know, that operation caused widespread uproar and left two American citizens dead at the hands of ICE officers. So all of that led to Trump ultimately firing her. In contrast, Mullen says his goal is to keep ICE and DHS out of the headlines.
2: And so is this new sort of quieter strategy working?
3: He hasn't been entirely.

0: entirely successful. There has been some controversy due to a record number of immigrant deaths in detention, and there are still raids in local communities. This month, they launched Operation Safe Community that targeted neighborhoods in Virginia and Maryland, but they don't appear to be as flashy as what Noam was doing. And I spoke with Graham Blair, who's co-director of the Deportation Database Project, who says that this intentional shift in strategy is what has resulted in the record arrests.
1: What we're seeing is an expansion in all of the different ways that ICE is detaining people. They are being detained at airports, at ICE check-ins, on the street, and that's a really big change.
0: Blair also told me that another reason for the jump in July's arrests is that we're seeing the effects of the temporary protection status changes for Haitian immigrants who are also now being taken into custody. And he says actually we're likely to see a lot more of those in the August report.
2: So how is Mullen carrying out these quieter arrests?
0: Because of the massive infusion of cash that ICE has gotten from Congress, ICE has gone on a hiring spree this year. They've added about 12,000 new officers, and that obviously allows ICE to be in more places at once, which is necessary when you're conducting so many arrests in the interior of the country, as opposed to just along the border, which is what we had seen before. Mm-hmm. But, you know, another big boost to immigration enforcement is coming from state and local authorities. More than half of the nearly 50,000 arrests came from four states, mm-hmm. Texas, Florida, Georgia, and California, and they all participate in the 287G program that allows local law enforcement to perform certain parts of federal immigration law.
2: Well, I've been speaking with NPR immigration correspondent Vanessa Romo. Thanks, Vanessa.
0: Thank you.
3: During the war in Bosnia from 1992 to 1995, Bosnian Serb forces carried out some of the conflict's worst atrocities against civilians. General Ratko Mladic, known to many as the Butcher of Bosnia, commanded those forces. He was arrested in 2011 and convicted of war crimes and genocide 6 years later. Mladic died today in a prison in The Hague, where he was serving a life sentence. He was 84 years old. Tom Jelton covered the war in Bosnia for NPR.
4: As commander of the Bosnia Serb army, Ratko Mladic oversaw the 3-year siege of Sarajevo, Bosnia's capital. 10,000 people died there, including 1,500 children. Across Bosnia, in towns and villages Serbs claimed as their own, Mladic directed a murderous campaign of ethnic cleansing, creating Serb-only communities. All told, nearly 1 million non-Serbs were displaced, and as many as 100,000 were killed. As NPR's correspondent, I witnessed or heard about many horrific incidents. A Muslim woman named Safika Demirovic, speaking through an interpreter, told me what happened in her village.
5: We had 10 minutes to come together on a football ground. We walked, and there were 6 or 7 bodies in front of us. We had to walk over them. It was all bloody. We didn't know who it was. We had to have our hands up with the white flag in front of us.
4: Sometimes surrender with a white flag was not an option. In the eastern Bosnian town of Srebrenica, Ratko Mladic was held responsible for the murder of more than 7,000 Muslim men and boys. At the time, more than 25,000 Muslim refugees had crowded into the town, allegedly under UN protection. They had fled nearby villages as the Bosnian Serb army swept through. On his arrival in Srebrenica, Mladic told a TV crew from Belgrade, "We present this city to the Serbian people as a gift." Shortly thereafter, on Mladic's orders, the Serb forces rounded up all the Muslim men and boys they could find, tied and blindfolded them, and marched them to the edge of open pits where they were shot. Their bodies tumbled into mass graves. A year later, investigators began exhuming the victims' remains, bone by bone. I was there in March 1996 when then UN Ambassador Madeleine Albright came to see for herself.
6: The suspected grave site is at the edge of a shallow ravine just behind a farm outbuilding. Tribunal investigators first visited the site this week, accompanied by NATO troops. When they returned with Ambassador Albright this morning, they saw that the ground around the site had been freshly bulldozed, as if an attempt were being made to cover up evidence.
7: Some mock ground movement here.
6: Even with the plowing, it was obvious there had been some kind of mass burial at the farm. As Ambassador Albright picked her way gingerly through the muddy field, a forensic expert from the War Crimes Tribunal pointed out bits of bone and other human remains lying on the surface of the ground.
8: Back here we still have some intact tissue. You can see the shoe. Appears to be vertebrae.
6: Albright shook her head and sighed at the sight of a hand sticking out of the soil and a piece of human skull. Speaking to reporters afterward, she said she was overwhelmed with horror at the sight.
9: I have spent some time on farms, and I'm actually used to seeing bones, but I have never stood so close to human bones, pieces of cranium, and then a body that actually is decomposing. It's the most disgusting and horrifying sight for another human being to see.
4: For the Srebrenica massacre, for the siege of Sarajevo, and for other atrocities committed on his orders, the War Crimes Tribunal charged Mladic with genocide and crimes against humanity. He went into hiding, protected by friends in Serbia. He was finally captured in 2011 and given a life sentence in 2017. Born into poverty in the former Yugoslavia in 1942, General Mladic was regarded for a time by his fellow Serbs as a folk hero, but Serbian forces ultimately assisted in his capture. For NPR News, I'm Tom Gelton.
2: 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Tonight, the minor league baseball team, the Louisville Bats, will wear jerseys that honor the Louisville Black Caps, a team from the 1930s. It's part of an initiative called The Nine, which celebrates stories of the Negro Leagues. Here's Giselle Roden with Louisville Public Media.
10: At Slugger Field, the Louisville Bats are gearing up for their series against the Gwinnett Stripers from Atlanta. They'll wear the black uniforms with Louisville in red lettering spread across the front of the jersey to pay tribute to the complicated history of the Louisville Blackcaps.
11: I would have loved to watch them play.
10: That's Bats President Greg Galliott.
11: They were a colorful group, very spirited. Sounds like they played a fairly aggressive brand of baseball. Loved running the bases. Sounded like they were great athletes.
10: The Blackcaps were part of the Negro Southern League, which had eight teams. There were six other Negro leagues across the country, including the Negro National League. That's where Jackie Robinson played for the Kansas City Monarchs. Galliott says the nine tribute games also honor the baseball legend.
11: Most people did not realize that was Jackie Robinson's minor league number. That's why this was created as the nine. It was a tribute to Jackie and his days playing in Montreal as a minor leaguer.
10: After Robinson broke the color barrier in 1947, many Negro League teams dissolved. Not much is known about the Louisville Blackcaps. The few stats available show that there were about 12 players. They only had a few years in Louisville. Galliott says they paved the way for minor league baseball in the city. And there are still some questions he has.
11: I would like to find out how many people actually went to the games, how big their following was. Was there ever the opportunity for them to maybe cross over and play some games against other AAA, AA?
10: They just weren't covered as much as their white counterparts, according to the Negro League Baseball Museum in Kansas City, Missouri. But there is one Black Caps player that Louisville still talks about. On a recent morning, the early dew hugged tightly to the overgrown grass at Eastern Cemetery. A short trek around the back of the property sits the burial site of Felton Snow.
12: He was a solid player. He played infield, third base, shortstop, and probably second too.
10: Tad Meyer wipes the water off the gravestone. He's with the Society of American Baseball Research and knows about the Black Cap star.
12: He was one of those guys who was just a good teammate, glued a team together, and from that came his calling to be a manager.
10: After playing with the Black Caps, he became a coach. In 1945, he got to manage an all-star team of some of baseball's earliest legends, including Jackie Robinson. In the 1950s, Snow hung up his baseball career and became a barber. And that's when Galliott, the Louisville Bats president, met him.
11: And all I knew him as was Snow. This was just a guy that, when my dad had cancer, basically came over and just took care of me and was my dad's barber.
10: Galliott had no idea the man who played catch with him in the backyard sported an impressive baseball career. He later helped get a gravestone for Snow.
11: If it wouldn't have been for him, maybe I would have never really fallen this path.
10: Minor league teams across the country continue to honor the stories of Negro Leagues through the Nine Initiative and remember players wearing their jerseys. But Galliott says there's more to learn about the black players who carved their own legacy into America's favorite pastime. For NPR News, I'm Giselle Roden in Louisville.

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4: I'm Alexis Madrigal. Next time on Forum, what are the objects that define the Bay Area? Black Patagonia vest, a mystery spot bumper sticker, a glandish hoodie. We'll dive into the objects and accessories that are hella Bay Area, and we want to hear from you. What are the items that define this place for you? That's at 9 a.m. right here on KQED.
5: I'm Nina Kim. Next time on Forum at 10 a.m., 6 months into the U.S. war with Iran, President Trump says America is, quote, achieving a very big victory. Atlantic writer and military affairs expert Tom Nichols sees it differently. He says the U.S. has already lost the war strategically and that Iran's hardline regime has survived, gained control of the Strait of Hormuz, and strained U.S. alliances and military resources. We talk with Nichols about the wider risks the war has created. That's Forum at 10 a.m. on KQED.

0: 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I'm Elsa Chang.
1: And I'm Adrian Florido. In Reno, Nevada, firefighters are making good progress slowing a wildfire that's burned more than 40 homes and forced tens of thousands of people to evacuate. In the West, it's just the latest destructive fire that investigators believe was human-caused. As NPR's Kirk Sigler reports, these blazes are often more destructive than natural fires.
2: Just a few days after the Old Trails fire burned down hundreds of homes in Spokane County, Washington, the sheriff, John Knowles, hastily called a press conference to announce they believe the fire was deliberately set.
3: And we took 37-year-old Aaron Farnacci, a convicted felon, into custody on a single charge of arson in the first degree.
2: Court documents show Farnacci later told police he started more than two dozen wildfires, including Old Trails. Authorities say he watched fire weather apps and waited for conditions where he could do the most damage. That weekend, there were dire warnings about extreme heat and wind across the Northwest.
3: The origin of the fire was indeed exactly where the witnesses had seen Mr. Farnacci kneeling in the grass earlier that day.
2: Farnacci now faces additional arson charges for four other wildfires last year around Spokane. All of this fits into an alarming bigger story. Federal data shows that more than three-quarters of all wildfires in the U.S. are caused by people, be it arson or outright negligence like burn piles or a campfire that's not fully put out. Kelly Pale is with the Montana-based think tank Headwaters Economics.
4: Your car, your lawnmower, a campfire, a downed power line in a new subdivision, those can all be drivers of wildfire ignitions, and they happen where there are people.
2: And Pale says people tend to start wildfires in or near populated areas.
4: And more people are moving into these places. So growth alone can drive up the human-caused ignitions.
2: Studies in California show human-caused fires are almost always more dangerous. Think the power lines that ignited the deadly Eaton fire in L.A. County or the campfire in Paradise. Andres Holtz is a climate scientist at Portland State University. He says it's also just hotter now.
5: Now we have, of course, in the background, we have climate change that makes vegetation, we call it fuels, to be drier than historically. And so now we have a longer season where fuels are a lot drier than before.
2: But natural-caused fires can also be really destructive. Most of the 2.3 million acres burned in Oregon this summer were from lightning strikes. But in the bigger picture, wildland firefighters have gotten really good at putting out most fires. Researchers say there is also better public awareness today about the risks. Holt says globally, the number of human-caused ignitions is actually trending downward.
5: Which is hard to believe because we see the news and we see these extreme outliers that are super severe and catastrophic.
2: Catastrophic fires, like in Reno and Spokane this month. Authorities in Reno have said only that they believe the Hawk Fire is human-caused. Spokane fire victims, like Chris Matthews, are left struggling to process how someone could have deliberately started a fire that ravaged their city.
6: I don't understand the rationale. I really want to understand why people would do something like that.
2: Matthews lost everything except for the one car his family evacuated in. Hundreds of homes burned, including theirs.
6: You see where that mailbox is right there? Our home was on the end there.
2: It's a total loss, he says. A loss that authorities believe was preventable were it not for an arsonist. Kirk Sigler, NPR News, Spokane, Washington.
0: It is adoption season for desert tortoises. The Arizona Game and Fish Department has dozens of tortoises that need homes, but there is a catch. You see, desert tortoises can live more than 80 years, so this is not a decision to be taken lightly. Kelly Tharp is here to talk about what it takes to adopt one of these long-lived reptiles. She's the education branch chief for Arizona's Game and Fish Department. Welcome, Kelly.
7: Thank you for having me.
0: Well, thank you for being with us. So first of all, I know that your agency recently rescued a bunch of these tortoises. Where did they come from?
7: We receive many tortoises every year, and these tortoises were born in captivity.
0: Ah, okay.
7: And they can't be released into the wild. So they go into an adoption program, and Arizona residents can adopt them and care for them throughout Arizona.
0: Okay. Well, I once met someone here in Southern California who has a pet tortoise living in their backyard, and it was really fun to meet the tortoise for like 2 hours. But then I was like, What is a desert tortoise like as a pet over the long term? Are they good pets?
7: Great pets, curious.
0: Oh.
7: They are solitary, so they don't want friends. I know that sounds funny.
0: Like a cat?
7: Well, in the wild, desert tortoises really are solitary creatures.
0: But do tortoises like the companionship of humans, at least tortoises that grew up in captivity? Like, I'm kind of picturing, could I hang out with this tortoise in my backyard?
7: Many adopters say that their tortoise is very social. Some even say their tortoise will come knock on their sliding glass door.
0: With what? Their base?
7: Yes.
0: Okay.
7: They will knock on a slider, and many people will sit on their patios and spend time, and their desert tortoise will come out and socialize.
0: Okay. But are there some challenges that you really need to consider before you decide to take on tortoise ownership?
7: Absolutely. Longevity is something to keep in mind, mm-hmm. since tortoises can live over 80 years. You want to think about the age of the tortoise you adopt. You want to have a yard that is free from toxic plants, provide native plants and grasses to keep your tortoise healthy. They also will need a burrow, some shade, a water source, things along those lines, and ensure that you keep it safe from like a pool or a fire pit. You want to have the enclosure separated.
0: Okay. You also mentioned, obviously, the longevity of tortoises. I'm a dog owner, and one of the saddest parts of owning a dog is knowing that you will probably outlive them. But it's the opposite problem, potentially, with a tortoise. It could very well outlive you. So do I, like, put the tortoise in my will or something, like have a succession plan in place? Is that what you advise? And now I'm like, who would I dump my tortoise on after I die? My brother would hate me if I did that to him.
7: We have many adopters that adore their tortoise and put them in their will. Mm-hmm. They make a plan with their kids, relatives, family members for when they pass, to ensure care for their tortoise. And the Arizona Game and Fish Department is also here in those situations where there isn't a family member for the tortoise to go to.
0: Got it. Okay. So Kelly, I mean, you seem like a tortoise enthusiast. Do you have a pet tortoise of your own?
7: Well, we have so many pet tortoises that we care for. I see all of them as our pets.
0: You have so many tortoise children out there. You don't need tortoise children at your house.
7: Yes.
0: That's Kelly Tharp with Arizona's Game and Fish Department. Thank you so much.
7: Thank you.
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9: In northbound 680 in Danville, just before Diablo Road, we have a 7-vehicle crash. It's blocking all lanes. Fire and paramedics are there. They have tow trucks on the way. Traffic is stopped from Crow Canyon. Southbound traffic also heavy approaching the scene. And in Union City, northbound 880 before Whipple, a 2-vehicle accident here. It's blocking the right lane. It's got traffic backed up to Alvarado Niles. Gretchen Lancour for KQED.
8: 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More cloud cover on the way. Rest of the afternoon, mostly cloudy tonight around the bay. Highs in the 60s to the mid-90s, much cooler tomorrow. Sacramento 96 today, cloud cover also for tomorrow, and cooler temperatures. KQED San Francisco, KQEI North Highlands, Sacramento.
10: After devastating floods in Nepal, a race to reach remote villages in some of the world's most rugged terrain.
11: We saw around 10 to 15 helicopters flying, going up to the mountain.
10: We bring you an on-the-ground view of rescue efforts. I'm Carolyn Beeler. Indonesia is the next country struggling with massive wildfires, fueled in part by this year's intense El Nino.
12: They said this is the Godzilla El Nino.
10: In Italy, advocates for asylum seekers say slow bureaucracy has become a feature, not a bug.
13: Everything is done to make the process as difficult as possible for them.
10: And in Paris, one man's dream comes true, a boutique devoted entirely to French butter.
14: Everybody around me was telling me, you're crazy, you shouldn't do it, and nobody's going to come.
10: But come they have. That's all ahead on The World.
15: Live from NPR News in Washington, I'm Ryland Barton. A U.S. official says CIA Chief John Ratcliffe's trip to Moscow this week was to warn Russia against attacking any NATO allies. Ratcliffe met with his Russian counterparts. He said that the U.S. had conclusive evidence that Russia was providing intelligence to Iran. Russia has been sending drones into NATO countries, with one NATO official not authorized to speak publicly, telling NPR it appears Russia is testing air defenses. President Trump downplayed the trip today, saying that Russian President Vladimir Putin will not attack NATO territory. President Trump signed an executive order today directing the federal government to rename Lake Ontario to Lake America amid an escalating trade war with Canada. It's just the latest time he's ordered the government to rename a body of water after he moved to recognize the Gulf of Mexico as the Gulf of America on his first day in office.
16: So if you think about it, we have a Gulf and we have a lake. Now all we need is an ocean. So maybe we'll have to change the name of the Atlantic and or the Pacific.
15: Canada announced it will impose retaliatory tariffs on nearly $20 billion worth of U.S. goods after trade talks between the two countries broke down earlier this month. Those tariffs were a response to the Trump administration announcing 50% tariffs on goods from Canada. A jury has begun deliberating in the murder trial of Lindsay Clancy. She's accused of strangling her three young children in 2023 in a case that's drawn attention to postpartum mental health. Clancy has pleaded not guilty. Her lawyers argue she was experiencing postpartum psychosis. Prosecutors say Clancy planned the killings and understood her actions were wrong. Meta's landmark settlement with state attorneys general over claims its products are addictive and harmful to kids is among the largest ever struck by a U.S. company. NPR's Shannon Bond reports it's the latest sign that long-running public frustration with tech companies is turning into concrete changes for the industry.
17: 2026 has already brought a wave of setbacks for social media giants. Meta lost two high-profile cases in state courts over claims its products, including Instagram, harmed young users. It and rivals, including YouTube and TikTok, have settled similar lawsuits, and thousands more are still pending. And pressure is growing from regulators and lawmakers around the world. Dozens of U.S. states are introducing or enacting restrictions on kids' social media use, while countries including Australia, Britain, and Indonesia are banning children from social media altogether. Some of those bans and state laws are being challenged on free speech grounds. Shannon Bond, NPR News.
15: U.S. officials report about 90 U.S. citizens remain unaccounted for after catastrophic flash floods hit a border area of China and Nepal, killing hundreds of people. More than 1,000 are still missing. Many of the missing were on a pilgrimage to Mount Kailash in Tibet, a sacred site for Hindus and Buddhists. Tech stocks led Wall Street to rise today. This is NPR News.
18: Live from KQED News, I'm Natalia Navarro. California Attorney General Rob Bonta is responding to concerns that the $17 billion investment deal he and other attorneys general just reached with Meta is too weak. KQED's Rachel Miro has this exclusive from our Silicon Valley desk.
19: Critics point out the money is paid over 10 years and $5 billion of it is contingent on TikTok and YouTube agreeing to the same rules. Bonta says the price tag is still historic, but not what he considers the most important part of the settlement.
20: The lead here is the injunctive relief, the changes that will be required of Meta, different business practices, different approaches that help reduce harm for kids. That's really the headline.
19: He says he expects the owners of TikTok, YouTube, and Snap to follow, if not the easy way, then through the courts. I'm Rachel Miro, KQED News.
18: The San Francisco Democratic Party is endorsing Manny Yucutiel for District 8 supervisor despite sexual assault allegations against the local cafe owner. The endorsement vote yesterday took place the same day that the local party announced the conclusion of an investigation into allegations made by Brad Chapin, who claimed Yucutiel assaulted him at a party in 2020. An ombudsman person tasked with reviewing Chapin's complaint said that no judgment could be made about whether the alleged incident occurred. Chapin spoke at the party meeting last night.
3: I'm really disappointed in your investigation. This is a sham.
18: UQDL, who has support from the majority of the Board of Supervisors, said in a statement he was grateful for the party's endorsement. I'm Natalia Navarro, KQED News.
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10: This is The World. I'm Carolyn Beeler. Thank you for joining us. We begin today with the devastating floods near Nepal's border with Tibet. As we've been reporting, flash floods have killed more than 350 people. But the death toll is fluid, with some 1,000 people still unaccounted for. Jalashwar Kumarsani is a local resident who saw his entire village swallowed by the floodwaters. It destroyed everything in 15 minutes, he says. We don't have anything left. At least 700 foreign tourists are among the missing. Rescue efforts are underway, working in terrain that's difficult in even the best circumstances. Helicopters are being used to drop tents, food, and other emergency supplies to thousands cut off in towns and valleys.
22: So houses are collapsed, you know, washed away totally, and roads are damaged, totally washed away.
10: Nepali tour operator Pradeep Pandit flew over the region in a helicopter. He told Reuters today that entire settlements, buildings, and a hydro project had been totally washed out, totally damaged. He says he lost staff and clients in the flooding. Rojita Adhikari is a freelance journalist based in Kathmandu. She traveled today to Trishuli Bazaar. It's about 50 miles downstream from where the flood started, with an ice avalanche in the mountains near the Tibetan border. We start with what she saw.
23: One part of Trishuli Bazaar has gone all. There is nothing. There is nothing. Just a few houses are standing there, but it's just so devastating to see. Yes.
10: So a whole part of the town has just been totally swept away?
23: Trishuli Bazaar is a big, big city, a capital of one single district, right? So one part of Trishuli has gone.
10: One part of it has gone. Did you see rescuers searching for survivors?
23: We saw around 10 to 15 helicopters flying continuously, going to the up to the mountain, taking survivors down. Yes, the rescue is going on. And also on the ground, people trying to clear the way because all the road are blocked and people cannot walk around the city because it goes down if you walk through the mud. So yes, very difficult. People are, rescuers are working on the ground also, and also chopper, Nepal army flying chopper and rescuing people from the mountain area.
10: So you said the mud is very thick there. How much do you sink into it when you're trying to walk around and the rescue workers are trying to do their work?
23: I saw some people trying to reach out to their house, trying to take out the whatever left over there. And then I saw the people, half of the people going into the mud, right? Half of their body.
10: Wow.
23: Means still people cannot walk. The path is not clear. Nobody are able to reach out to the villages.
10: So you said that helicopters were flying up closer to the mountain where this flooding all started. Is it possible to reach that area via car, or is helicopter the only way that rescuers can get there?
23: The bridges are gone. The roads are gone. We actually don't know that how long it will take to go to those villages and dig out the people who are already under the mud, right? It's not possible to go now. The government is trying to clear the road first, and it is impossible. The rain is making situation worse.
10: Does the government have any sort of guess about when the roads might be passable and ground crews could get farther up the mountain?
23: The people I talked around the delays today, they told me our prime minister, the Nepal's prime minister, Balansa, was in the area, right? And he promised the people that he will make a temporary bridge in 4 or 5 days.
2: Are communications working in the areas?
23: The internet and the telephone network is not working properly. And the people who had survived, who have already survived the disaster, are not able to connect to the authority. I met one woman today. She fled the house when she saw the flood coming. Her whole family went into the river, but she survived.
2: Oh,
23: but
2: wow.
23: she stayed waiting for the rescue till midday today, like 30 hours.
2: Wow.
23: Right.
2: They're just taking too long to get to people. And so you think there will be more victims?
23: Yes.
2: Is there enough heavy equipment to clear the way? Bulldozers and the like?
23: Not enough. The disaster is huge. Thousands of people are missing. And nobody has exact data. How many? Right? How many? Nobody has. I spoke to the people today. Even they don't know how many people are missing from their village because they don't know, who went where, right? Are these people still alive, surviving somewhere, or they are gone into the water? They don't know. Nobody knows, actually.
2: That was Rojita Adhikari talking with me from Kathmandu after returning from an area devastated by the flash floods. For a deeper look at the region, I turned to Tenzing Chogyal Sherpa. He's a glaciologist and a PhD candidate at the Department of Physical Geography at Utrecht University in the Netherlands. He grew up in a hillside Nepalese town in a region known as the Gateway to the High Himalayas.
4: The place I was born is about 3,500 meters above sea level. And I've been hearing a lot of stories from my grandfather, my father, and a lot of those stories are like the seasons are changing. There is not as much snow as we've seen. And then the glaciers are starting to look different. This glacier that was way down here is now far up there. There's a big lake where there used to be ice. And even now within my time frame, I can already see changes within the hometown that I come from.
2: And I should mention that your grandfather was among the first team to summit Mount Everest back in the 1950s.
4: And my late grandfather, he died last year in 2025. But up till his death, he was the last person remaining from that first expedition to Mount Everest. And I think it was from him that I have been motivated to pursue this course of glaciology and studying ice and snow, because it was his stories that motivated me. It was his stories of going to these big icy rivers, these big icy landforms. What I am today is a lot of what he used to tell me. So I honor whatever I do today to him as well.
2: So back to what we're seeing right now in the area, the glacial melt is seasonal. It happens every year. Is it in general somewhat predictable, the kinds of floods that we see in this area?
4: It's quite a difficult question, right? I think because with climate change, what's happening is there is this increasing loss of mass from these glaciers. Of course, nature is still so tricky to us that there is still so much that we do not understand that we can predict nature itself, right? But what we can do is be prepared for the worst. And I think that is what we are doing right now. With the changing climate, what's happening is that there is a lot of increasing frequency of these unpredictable events. And as climate scientists, as scientists who try to quantify these, we are trying to get a lot of data to understand how we can better understand it. But it is still a research and ongoing process. And I didn't even think that a small chunk of ice that fell from the mountains of the northern side of Nepal could have so much devastating damages so far down the river line. And yeah, that in itself, as a scientist, as a local person, as a person from Nepal, was very sad, very shocking, and very scary for me.
2: So the flooding started high up in the mountains near the border with Tibet, but the water has surged down the whole river system. And I was just looking at a map earlier. It looks like it's caused flooding almost to the Indian border, so crossing the skinny part of Nepal. Is the level of destruction similar that whole way, or does it become less destructive farther away from the actual avalanche event?
4: This particular event was quite shocking to me that even further down, more than 80 kilometers, you can still see the water level is up more than 10 meters. And that is quite a lot.
2: Wow, like 33 feet.
4: Yeah. And so if you look at the upstream villages, I think it was very sad that most of the people didn't have any time to run away, and entire villages were swept away in an instant. But the lower down villages, they had some time, but the extent to which the flood came and engulfed many of those buildings, many of those rivers, I think, yeah, the scale of it was quite unimaginable. And I think as scientists as well, there is still a lot of things that maybe we need to understand better from these kind of extreme events.
2: Mm. The theory right now, based on people, I think, looking at satellite images, is that a section of the glacier collapsed, as you have said, and dropped into a river below. Is there any better understanding of what might have triggered that section of the glacier breaking off?
4: These are all preliminary investigations, and there
2: Sure.
4: is still a lot of investigation going on as we have more and more better data, right? The interpretation is that this may not be directly a glacier collapse, but this could be a failure from the bedrock that is within the glacier, and that itself had collapsed and that caused the ice above it to collapse as well. So this could be then more better termed as like a large rock and ice avalanche that caused the subsequent flooding. There is still so much we do not understand, but we're just trying to unravel little pieces of the puzzle. Mm-hmm. And maybe the clearer picture, we might get it further down the road. So there is all of these uncertainties that we have to deal with at the moment, because the once stable mountains are becoming more and more dynamic mm-hmm. And more complex.
2: Mm. Complex, as you've said. Are there concerns about follow-on effects, like further avalanches up in the mountains?
4: As I speak right now, there has been two lakes. Those have developed. One is directly below the glacier where the avalanche directly came from, and one is down below from where the whole avalanche came on the river valley. I think these two lakes are also something of a very risky situation right now, because if you go further down, you can see that the lake is formed from the river channel being dammed by the avalanche deposit. So then it keeps on growing. Mm. And if there is something that was to fall on it, and a similar disaster could happen again.
2: Wow.
4: So which is quite touch and go right now. And I think the authorities already up there already have identified the situation. And I think they are trying to do something about it. And I hope they will do something about it, because we do not want similar event happening just within the span of this few days while rescue efforts are happening, right? And that would be just a double whammy effect on what's already a worst case scenario.
2: Wow. The glaciers of the Hindu Kush Himalaya span 8 countries. This is a huge area we're talking about. When you think about this event that just happened and how unpredictable events are becoming more common, what do you think about when it comes to the future of this region? Are you concerned?
4: I'm definitely concerned, right? Just to think that a small chunk of ice that fell high up there could cause so much damage. So that scares me a lot. And what is concerning me is that then are we prepared? As in we is like, I'm talking about the people in Nepal, the government in Nepal, and the capacity in Nepal. Like whatever is happening right now is more a responsive sort of action. The disaster happened, we respond. But we cannot keep doing that, right? So we have to be pre-informed. We have to be sort of more prepared. And I think that is where it should be go. Seasons will shift towards a more unpredictable or different kind of pattern. And what do we do with that? To understand climate change is also to be prepared for the impacts from climate change.
2: You have described your work as not just a scientific endeavor, but a personal journey because of your hometown, your way of life, the Sherpa people. What is at stake right now for you, for your community?
4: I had a call with my mom. She's not in the area that was impacted. She's quite far in the east of Nepal, in the mountains as well. And she was quite concerned about my future in the mountains.
2: Hmm.
4: She was quite concerned about, do you want to come back, right? What is the future here in the mountains? Do you think there is a family that you can build up? Do you think these mountains that we call home will be there? Do you think the Sherpa people will be there? So all of these uncertain questions and all of this paranoia is already growing, even with our parents. And of course, me as somebody who is trying to understand all of this, I've also already accumulated all of that paranoia. And yeah, it does concern me, and it does give me a lot of thought on, yeah, the fate of the people that live up there. And now it's just not about one ethnic group or another ethnic group. Now it's all of us are already in the same boat, right? And you can see just in the river channel, like whether it be up in the mountains in the far border of Nepal and Tibet, whether you be down in the southern plains of Nepal, everyone is being impacted, right?
2: Mm.
4: It is a matter of how prepared are we, and how do we try to minimize the risk. that is how I see a better and a safer future in the mountains.
2: Tenzing Chogyal Sherpa joined me from the Netherlands, where he is a glaciologist and a PhD candidate at Utrecht University. 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
21: 88.5 KQED News at 20 minutes past 2 o'clock. I'm Michelle Hennigan. The massive wildfires in Indonesia are spreading smoke into neighboring countries, and that story is coming up on The World after your traffic update, including the latest on that crash in Danville. Good afternoon, Gretchen Lancor.
9: Good afternoon, Michelle. It is now a SIG alert for Danville. Northbound 680 before Diablo Road. Seven vehicles are involved in this crash. Only the left lane is open. Alternate routes are recommended right now. Traffic stopped from Crow Canyon. Southbound traffic is also heavy from Stone Valley Road. And in the North Bay, a crash for Sassoon City. Eastbound 12 at Emperor Drive. Two vehicles involved here. One is a fire truck. The right lane's blocked and traffic is stacked up from Sunset Avenue. Gretchen Lancor for KQED.
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2: This is The World. I'm Carolyn Beeler. The smoke in Indonesia is so thick in places that you can barely see. Emergency room visits in West Kalimantan on the Indonesian side of the island of Borneo have skyrocketed. And at various points, schools in the area and in neighboring Malaysia have closed. This is all due to massive wildfires that have spread in Indonesia for weeks. Most of these fires are burning in the country's peatlands. Wahyu Perdana is an expert in these kinds of fires. He's with the environmental organization Pantau Gambut, based in Jakarta. Earlier today, he told me that this year's fires have already far surpassed what was considered a devastating fire season a decade ago.
0: On 2015, from January till August, only detected 90 hotspots. But now, on 2026, they already 112,000 hotspots on peatland ecosystem.
2: This year's fires have burned tens of thousands of acres so far, and firefighters have been unable to get to some of the most remote blazes. Wahyu told me the peatlands themselves are what makes these fires so complicated.
0: The peatland ecosystem naturally is wetland, but if dried by design, it will more easier to burn, and it's difficult to make it finish because the fire is underground. Then the fire can keep underground until weeks, then it's make more haze and smoke, and the smoke is make it transboundary haze.
2: So the peatlands, when they dry out, you say they can burn and burn for a long time, and they can burn in the actual
0: yes.
2: soil. Why are they drying out? Is it because people are drying them out and burning them for crop clearage, or is it because of the weather?
0: The drying is needed for the land clearing, especially for big plantation. Now in Indonesia, usually it used for the palm oil plantation and sugarcane plantation.
2: So people are drying the land and then burning it to clear to plant.
0: Yeah, but not just people as individual, because more than 300 corporation company is indicated with the forest fire just in the first semester on 2026.
2: So these fires are basically all intentionally set?
0: Yes, intentionally.
2: And is that legal?
0: No, it's illegal, but we have problem on the weakness of the law enforcement. Then the problem of law enforcement make it many company, they using this method, the slash and burn, because this is more cheaper.
2: Yeah.
0: More effective for economy.
2: So it has been illegal to burn the land, but you're saying there's not really enforcement?
0: Yes, there is big problem on law enforcement because they just give the law enforcement only to the individual level or the field operator, not
2: okay.
0: to the corporation.
2: So they're telling small farmers they can't burn their land, but they're not going to these big
0: yes,
2: palm oil plantations
0: only,
2: and saying they can't.
0: Only the small farmer or only the operator who's on the field, they set it the fires.
2: Yeah, so just the laborers who are doing this work.
0: Yes, only yeah. the labor of doing the work.
2: So are people having to evacuate their homes, or are there health impacts that you're seeing? What impact is this having on people?
0: Not easy for people to evacuate from their home because the big impact of the area.
12: not just only on West Kalimantan, but almost all the Kalimantan island, then what happened now is already happened on three big island in Indonesia, in Sumatra, Kalimantan, then on Papua Island.
2: So the smoke has spread beyond Indonesia's borders. Schools were closed in neighboring Malaysia, and the smoke triggered air quality concerns in Brunei and Singapore. Are Indonesia's neighbors getting mad about this? Is this turning into a diplomatic problem?
12: Yeah, but there is no specific strategy for the government to handle this problem. I think it will be more easier to solve if some government, Indonesia, Malaysia, and Singapore, or the area, especially related with the Kalimantan Island, they can agree not give the financing to the concession, especially if concession have of proven land clearing by forest fire.
2: So you're suggesting a solution there, like basically don't allow companies to operate unless they can prove that they don't do this?
12: Yes.
2: There are still several weeks to go before Indonesia's typical fire season is over. Do you expect it to be this smoky until the rains start?
12: On our analysis or in meteorological bodies of government analysis, this El Nino will be continue until the first quarter of 2027. Then we worry about this condition because it's mean the dry season is more longer than years before.
2: Oh, I see. So when do you expect the rains to start there?
12: The second semester of the 2027.
2: You don't expect rains to come until the second half of 2027?
12: Yeah.
2: Wow.
12: It's mean the dry season more longer than before.
2: Wow.
12: Because this El Nino season, even some diction from the meteorological body, they said this is the Godzilla El Nino. Then the term of Godzilla El Nino usually used on El Nino condition is longer than before, and we worry about that.
2: Wahyu Perdana is a campaign manager with Pantau Gambut, the organization monitors Indonesia's peatlands. The death of the so-called Butcher of Bosnia was announced today. General Ratko Mladic died at age 84 in a prison hospital in The Hague, Netherlands, where he was serving a life sentence. Mladic oversaw numerous atrocities as the leader of Serbian forces during the Bosnian War in the 1990s. Troops under his control laid siege to the Bosnian capital, Sarajevo. They also established concentration camps for non-Serb civilians and enemy soldiers and systematically killed prisoners. In 1995, Mladic's troops slaughtered more than 8,000 Muslim men and boys in Srebrenica, Europe's first and only case of genocide since World War II. After the war, Mladic spent nearly two decades on the run. He was caught in 2011, and 6 years later, a UN tribunal found him guilty of genocide and crimes against humanity.
1: For having committed these crimes, the chamber sentences Mr. Ratko Mladic to life imprisonment.
2: Mladic was one of the most notorious figures of the wars in Yugoslavia, which left more than 100,000 people dead. He once boasted of being a Serbian god. In the dock at The Hague, he refused to accept the legitimacy of the court. Here's a yelled exchange he had with a judge via an interpreter.
1: Mr. Mladic, the court orders that you be removed from the courtroom.
5: Sud!
6: Not a court.
5: Šta ste vi?
6: Who are you?
5: Ne date mi da dišem.
6: You're not allowing me to breathe.
2: Despite the charges and the life sentence, many within Serbia protested Mladic's capture and continued to regard him as a national hero.

0: Still to come, how Canada's most deadly natural disaster changed the way paramedics respond to extreme heat events. Plus, knocking baseballs out of the park while also knocking back wildfires takes some serious coordination. Meet a baseball player slash wildland firefighter. You're listening to The World.
1: 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Stay tuned for those lessons learned by Canadian paramedics in the country's worst ever natural disaster, next on The World.
2: I'm Jeff Bennett on the next NewsHour. January 6th rioters continue to ask the Trump administration for money, even after the anti-weaponization fund was scrapped. That's Thursday on the PBS NewsHour.
1: The PBS NewsHour comes on this afternoon at 3 o'clock, right after The World, here on KQED. Mostly cloudy with a slight chance of showers tonight along the San Francisco Bay shoreline. Expect lows near 60 degrees. Tomorrow's going to be cloudy with a 20% chance of rain. Friday highs here in the Bay region will range from 64 at Ocean Beach to 84 in Concord. The forecast high for Sacramento tomorrow is 87 degrees. It's 2:30 and this is KQED News.
0: This is The World. I'm Carolyn Beeler. This summer is on track to be the hottest ever on record. Enduring heat waves, people with pre-existing conditions, the elderly, and those who work outside are especially vulnerable. So are the paramedics who respond to other people's health emergencies while working in the heat that often triggered them. That was the case in British Columbia, Canada. 5 years ago, an 8-day heat dome stretched across the province, pushing temperatures well above 100 degrees day and night. And British Columbia's emergency services were overwhelmed.
3: The moment I hit the button for us to be available, we were sent to a cardiac arrest.
0: That's Ryan Ackerman, an executive director with the British Columbia Emergency Health Services. He worked in the field during the heat dome.
3: On our way to the cardiac arrest, we were canceled off of that and sent to a closer cardiac arrest. And I kind of turned the radio volume up a little bit and started to hear all of the other units on our channel. And I couldn't hear one that wasn't heading to a cardiac arrest.
0: When Ackerman got there, the patient had died. So had all the other patients he heard on the radio.
3: And that went on for hours. That was all the channel really did for hours. We didn't see a living patient until about 3 p.m.
0: Ultimately, more than 600 people died under the heat dome. Thousands more were sick with symptoms of heat stress. It is the deadliest disaster in Canadian history. It prompted changes to how BC's emergency medical service operates as high temperatures become the norm. We are looking at those changes for this week's Big Fix, our series on the most ambitious ways people are working to address and adapt to climate change. Brooks Hoga is an academic and serves on the province's Heat Advisory Committee. He's also a licensed paramedic, though he was not in the field during the heat dome. He says one of the biggest problems paramedics faced was their uniforms, made worse by the required protective gear in the pandemic.
4: We wear long cargo pants.

0: that's a lot of physical exercise. So having to do that, I remember talking to some of my colleagues describing that their boots were full of sweat and they were just so hot and exhausted, even after a regular car, even if they didn't have to do CPR, just a regular ambulance call, it was significantly hotter, particularly in indoor environments. So they would go into apartments that maybe didn't have air conditioning, had small windows, these kind of things, and they would be in these incredibly hot indoor environments. And that was even worse than outdoors.
1: Mm. So were paramedics able to get to all the calls that were coming in? I know that the volume was extraordinarily high.
0: It was record-breaking, and the system, and it wasn't just the ambulance system, also the hospital systems became overwhelmed because people were self-reporting to the emergency rooms, plus we were taking people to the emergency rooms. So if they're backed up and it takes longer for us to transfer our patient to the emergency room, then also that reduces the amount of ambulance calls that we can do. And then the other factor is because of the high mortality rate or the people that died, what happens typically during that time is when somebody has died or they die in our care, we wait for the police or the coroner to come. And because they were overwhelmed, that was also trapping our paramedics on the scene. Again, not being able to clear the scene and going to go to treat people that required our services.
1: So it was a whole system pushed to, it sounds like, the brink of collapse. I understand it served as a wake-up call for British Columbia's emergency health services. What has changed now about how the system handles an extreme heat event?
0: I think one of the biggest things is we had a heat committee started, and this group has met every week since the heat dome. And what it does is it looks at the system at large and looks at how do we reduce the morbidity and mortality of people from heat. So when we're looking at that, there's all kinds of different pieces. One of them is at the time of the heat dome, Environment and Climate Change Canada, our national weather system, they issue different levels of heat alerts. And it's like a yellow, orange, red, a red being the most extreme,
1: sure,
0: a yellow being just like a regular heat wave. And at the time, they were looking at it just from the numbers point of view. So if it reaches this kind of temperature, then we're going to issue this type of warning level. But the problem with that is those were not matched to the risk to the population.
1: Mm.
0: So now what happens, and since then, is we get a briefing. This group gets a briefing from Environment and Climate Change Canada, and then we look at what are the risk factors. So if it was hot, but there was also a high risk to the population, it might reach that red level or extreme heat emergency that would trigger all kinds of different plans in the province, from the emergency rooms to BC housing to our system, et cetera.
1: So what are the other variables that get taken into account? Is it things like humidity and whether the temperature is reducing overnight, things like that?
0: Exactly, actually. So yeah, there's something called the Humidex. So it's the how the temperature affects people. So it's not just the baseline temperature, say it was 37 degrees Celsius, but what does the Humidex rate it at? And that might be at 42 or 43, which is very dangerous for human health. And then the nighttime temperatures, that's where the high risk is. One of the other factors that happens is when it's hot one day and then it gets hotter the next day is houses retain that heat.
1: Mm-hmm.
0: And they do not cool down. And then it gets hotter and hotter, and it's the indoor people. So during our disaster, almost nobody died outdoors. The vast majority, if not everybody, that died were in indoor temperatures, and they were typically people that were underhoused. So imagine, you know, an apartment building that has a walk-up, no elevator, two or three stories, flat roof, busy street with a lot of cement, and it's in those, especially those upper floors. Typically, those folks may have not as much money or means for themselves. One of the other things that came out from the research that was done post heat dome is that the highest population of like comorbidities, schizophrenia was the number one, followed by other

0: mental health considerations, substance use disorder, et cetera.
1: So why would that be?
0: I think there's a lot of different factors. I think there's still some more research to be done, but if they're in that population that is maybe doesn't have means, so they're in this type of housing situation, maybe socially isolated. Certainly some of the medications that folks take would affect their metabolism and different types of perceptions. And it was actually quite shocking. It was, I believe it was about 100 of the 600 that
1: wow.
0: died. Schizophrenia. So it was a significant number of people.
1: We were talking earlier about what the heat dome was like for paramedics specifically. What changes were made for them to make that work safer and more comfortable for them?
0: Yeah. So, you know, one of the easy things that was done is changing to a warm weather uniform. So it's like a lighter shirt that is breathable. Still high reflective and all the different safety considerations. All paramedics are issued big or large water bottles just to make sure that they have enough hydration and they're insulated so they stay cold during the shift. And post heat dome, we did a lot of testing with our ambulances to make sure the air conditioning could keep up, and giving paramedics instructions to make sure that you don't turn the ambulance off, you keep them idling. We have now, we send technicians to emergency rooms so that they can clean the ambulances and do the restocking in between calls on hot days. So paramedics can take that time not to do that work, but have time to sit and have a break and cool down inside the hospital where there's air conditioning, have an extra drink, have an extra few minutes.
1: Has there been any change in training around working in heat for paramedics?
0: Definitely. There's so there's different types of controls that we can have. So we have controls like, you know, keeping people cool and hydrated and things like that. And then we also have the training that's associated with having a lot of patients or mass casualties. So typically a mass casualty happens, you know, maybe with a bus crash or something like that, where you have, you know, concentrated in one area where this is widespread and uncontained. That training existed before, but it was updated and modernized to take into effect not only things like the heat dome, but other types of incidents that we've had.
1: So it's interesting. I mean, heat is by far the deadliest natural disaster, if you want to call it that. It kills more people than all the other natural disasters combined every year. But a lot of people don't know that. Is part of the changes to training and maybe other things kind of trying to get people to realize that heat waves are natural disasters? They are kind of mass casualty events or have the potential to be so?
0: Yeah, and I think that type of education are kind of up the chain from paramedics. That's more in like that heat committee and our government or other places to call those states of emergency and to recognize that it's a problem. So there was no special state of emergency for the heat dome back in 2021. We already had a state of emergency because of COVID, but it wasn't adjusted for the heat. Now that's changed. And once you have those special states of emergency, that allows, you know, organizations to ramp up their plans and processes, start up emergency operations centers. That might mean staffing extra ambulances and bringing those things in to have more people ready.
1: You work on this from a variety of different angles. You've been a paramedic. You're an academic who studies this kind of thing. What advice would you give other people who run, let's say, specifically paramedic systems, on how to better work in a warming world?
0: Yeah. And I think the way that I talk about these things now is not so much climate change, but we're in a changed climate. And then the other consideration is that often these emergencies and disasters are left to people like me. So specialized people that, you know, pull out the three-ring binder. But the reality is that these types of heat events aren't the exception to the rule. They are part of the environment that we live in. And what we call extreme heat now won't be the same as in 20 or 30 years from now. And what we need to do is just to adjust our ways that we think and the process that we have, not from just the specialized disaster and emergency management folks, but into every day working and adapt our plans, processes, and equipment to making sure that we can operate in these extreme environments.
1: Do you see there being one key lesson learned from the 2021 heat dome?
0: One of the interesting things that happened is right after the heat dome, we were asked to give advice to the UK, which was having a heat event and they weren't used to it. We mentioned to them about making sure that you have a relaxed uniform policy, hydration, this idea that you have technicians at the emergency room and that, you know, having the ambulances run so that you have the air conditioning. And that wasn't normal for us. It wasn't normal for them at that time. And protecting those paramedics so that they can continue to do calls to the people that are getting sick or dying from the heat, I think is the biggest lesson for us, is that it is our paramedic staff first.
1: Brooks Hogia studies climate adaptation and sits on the British Columbia Heat Committee. Staying in British Columbia, we bring you the story of a trailblazer of sorts. Allie Schroeder grew up in BC and works as a wildland firefighter. She also happens to be one of the top women baseball players in Canada, now playing with the Boston Hunters in the Women's Pro Baseball League. But as she has found out, chasing the dual dream of knocking balls out of the park and knocking back wildfires takes some serious coordination. GBH's Esteban Bustillos has our story.
2: Line to short and snagged. And that will do it.
3: Baseball may not be the first sport that comes to mind when people will think of Canada. But Allie Schroeder caught the bug early growing up in British Columbia and never looked back. So, when she first heard whispers of a pro women's league, she had to be part of it.
4: I never thought there would be an opportunity for myself to play professional baseball. In my career, I certainly hoped that I could push it in the right direction, but for there to be the opportunity for me was like, okay, I gotta do everything I can to pursue this dream of mine.
3: Only problem, baseball season falls in the busiest time of year for Schroeder's main job as a wildland firefighter.
4: I would say baseball, honestly, kind of funny, is like a hobby to me, and firefighting is my full-time job.
3: Those are no small words for Schroeder. She was the first woman to ever sign and play in the Canadian Collegiate Baseball Conference. And she's been a member of Canada's national team 9 times. But after growing up in British Columbia, the realities of wildfire and climate change became impossible for Schroeder to ignore.
4: I saw it around the time that I was graduating high school, escalate very, very fast. Every summer was worse than the one before. You see it impacting your friends, your family, people that you know in very real ways.
3: According to the Canadian Climate Institute, the last 3 fire seasons have been among the 10 worst on record. 2023 was the single most destructive season to date, with fires consuming 16.5 million hectares of land. Schroeder considered becoming a firefighter in a city, maybe even becoming a cop. But she loves the outdoors and the natural beauty of her home. So, at just 17 years old, she did her first year of firefighting.
4: Yeah, as a 17, 18-year-old, I was very much on active fire lines, seeing wildfires.
3: It helps that firefighting is something of a family business for the Schroeders. Allie's mom, Candy, is a planning officer and logistics chief for the BC Wildfire Service. Basically, she makes sure firefighters have everything they need. She says it wasn't hard to see Allie choose to be a firefighter, but she knows it's hard for her daughter to take time away from one passion to pursue another. In both professions, there's no such thing as work from home.
5: She's a wildland firefighter, so she has a season. So it's really difficult watching as a parent. It's hard watching her have to make that choice.
3: Schroeder, at 24, is already a crew leader back in Canada. And she's a leader in the clubhouse, too. Beth Greenwood is a catcher and player coach for the Hunters. She says Schroeder isn't the loudest person in the room, but she's helped to take on responsibilities of leading the team. And having a firefighter on the squad helps put playing a game of failure in perspective.
6: In her profession, if something goes wrong, that could be it, you know? And so I think kind of having that perspective of like, hey, it's, you know, maybe it's frustrating, maybe you feel like it's the end of the world, but it's not. There's going to be another baseball game. There's going to be another pitch. There's going to be another swing.
3: In a league where just about every player must take a job beyond just the baseball to pay the bills, Schroeder is lucky enough to have a profession that she's as passionate about as the game of baseball.
4: For me, I think that if the opportunity came, I would absolutely love to just play baseball. But I think that firefighting filled something in me that I'll always come back to it.
3: One day, baseball will end for Allie Schroeder. But the life of service she feels she was called to will continue once she steps off the mound. For The World, I'm Esteban Bustillos in Boston.
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7: 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If AI really does...
8: A report from Rome on the chaotic effort to crack down on immigration is coming up next in the final segment of today's broadcast of The World. It is 2:49. I'm Michelle Hennigan. Gretchen Lancour will be here with your traffic update in 10 minutes. Coming up at 4 o'clock on Marketplace, you would think that the tax system in the U.S. would favor human workers, but that's not actually the case. Marketplace comes on at 4.
9: I'm Marisa Lagos. On the next political breakdown, Lorena Gonzalez heads up the powerful California Labor Federation, making her one of the most prominent voices for working people in the state. We'll check in with her on AI regulation, the billionaire tax on this false ballot, and more. 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
1: Georgia Maloney, and her policies aimed at deterring migration are showing results. In the first half of this year, sea arrivals in Italy were down by 30% compared to last year. Those policies are also impacting the main immigration office in Rome. DW's correspondent Angelo Bonshaik takes us there.
10: Outside this immigration office in Rome, a group tells me they've been waiting since yesterday afternoon, 3 o'clock. They've spent the whole night standing here, and they're not even sure they'll be able to get inside. It's 7 o'clock in the morning in a suburb of Rome, a place that's difficult to reach by public transport. Hundreds of people are gathered at the entrance to the immigration office. There are families with children, pregnant women, and people sitting on small chairs or leaning against the wall.
11: La situazione che guardiamo adesso in quest'ora è una situazione che va avanti da tantissimi anni.
10: This situation has been going on for years, but only now it's receiving more media attention, says Chiara Zanetti, a social worker with Baobab, a Rome-based organization that supports migrants. People have to appear in person at the immigration office to make an appointment for their asylum application or to renew their residence permit. That means they have to wait outside, sometimes for days, before they can get inside, in the cold, the heat or the rain. One man has even died while standing in line. A passing driver shouts from his car, "Just look at the mess here." Every single day.
12: Da quanto tempo che sei in Italia?
13: Io sono in Italia 2 anni quasi, ancora non hai fatto documento.
12: Perché non sei riuscito a farlo?
13: No.
10: But Justin tells me he has been camping on the sidewalk outside the immigration office for 6 days. He's been living in Italy for 2 years now and says he's entitled to a residence permit. But he says he still hasn't managed to obtain one because the bureaucracy simply doesn't work. This office is the only place in Rome where people can apply for a residence permit. No more than 50 people are allowed inside each day. According to social worker Chiara Zanetti, this is a deliberate policy of deterrence.
11: Cavalca quella che è la narrazione della migrazione come un problema e quindi si cerca in ogni caso di.
10: It fits the narrative that immigration is nothing but a problem, says Zanetti. But we're talking about people. people who now have to wait years before they can obtain the proper documents. Everything is done to make the process as difficult as possible for them. But this is simply unsustainable. There's a bus arriving, and even more people are getting off to join the queue. The question for the immigration service is whether, in this age of the internet and smartphones, the process couldn't be organized in a simpler, more digital way. But the office did not pick up my many phone calls. Their spokesperson, Paolo Monastro, did speak to our colleagues at the Italian television channel RAI, where he largely placed the blame on politicians.
14: We
10: carry out what the legislator asks of us, says Monastro. In addition, we try to manage the situation here as best we can. But we deal with a very large number of people every single day. The new EU migration and asylum pact means that Italy must enforce stricter control of its external borders and must take back migrants who are staying in other EU countries but originally arrived in Italy. In practice, this means that the pressure on Italy's migration system will increase, and Italy will have to screen even more migrants and possibly send them back. But with an immigration system that is already unable to handle the current pressure, it remains to be seen whether this will succeed. Okay, in bocca al lupo. The next group of migrants is now heading towards the entrance of the immigration office, and they hope that today they will be able to get inside. Angelo von Schaik, Rome, Italy.
1: That story comes to us from DW's Inside Europe podcast. Here's one from the Only in France file. The first shop devoted exclusively to artisanal French butter has opened in Paris. I am honestly surprised it's the first. The aptly named Le Butter Shop opened last month not far from the Eiffel Tower. It offers several dozen varieties and flavors from small family producers. Le Butter Shop is the brainchild of 34-year-old Erwan Leo.
15: So I just opened this place for people to really discover what real butter is and all the different tastes you have. So the idea here is before buying the butter, you can taste all of them. I have a tower where all the type of butters, raspberries, strawberry, I mean, the garlic, all spices can be found. You taste it and whatever you like, then you can buy it directly in different formats.
1: Yes, you heard that right. He said tower of butter. Butter is serious business in France. The French consume an average of about 18 pounds of it a year, among the most in the world. If hearing that makes you worry about French arteries, health officials point out that obesity levels in France are well below the average for developed countries. So far, the Butter Boutique has proven popular with locals and tourists, like professional chef Alexander Balaban, who is from Estonia. He says French butters are held in high esteem.
16: I work in Norway, and all they really like salted butter. So, and my friend asked me to bring him some French butter as well. So.
1: Still, owner Erwan Leo admits some of his friends were skeptical of his butter-mongering plans.
15: Everybody around me was telling me, you're crazy, you shouldn't do it, and nobody's going to come. I said, I don't care, I want to do it. So it's not based on numbers, it's based on passion, and this is where we are today.
1: Leo stocks some pretty obscure flavors, including seaweed and chocolate, but he says he's still on the hunt for croissant-flavored butter, which sounds a little redundant to me. Isn't croissant flavor basically butter? But hey, I guess he is the expert.

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I'm Carolyn Beeler. 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
1: Stay with us for the PBS NewsHour. It's coming up after your KQED traffic update, starting this time in San Francisco. Here's Gretchen Lancour.
2: 280 in the southbound direction just before Ocean. We have a two-vehicle crash that's blocking the left lane. Emergency units are on scene there. Traffic stopped back to 101. And in Danville, the sit alert for northbound 680 before Diablo Road. A multi-vehicle accident is in the clearing stages. The right lane remains blocked, but they did reopen the left lanes. Traffic is heavy from Crow Canyon. Gretchen Lancour for KQED.
1: 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It's 3 o'clock.
3: Good evening. I'm Jeff Bennett.
4: And I'm Amna Nawaz. On the NewsHour tonight, rescue teams in Nepal search for over 1,000 missing people in the wake of devastating flash floods.
3: Lindsay Clancy's murder trial nears its end, a case that has drawn national attention to postpartum mental health and the challenges surrounding its diagnosis and treatment.
4: And how traumatized children in Gaza are trying to find glimmers of hope in their devastated homeland.
5: Because of the drones, they'll bomb the kites. I'm taking it down so a missile doesn't hit us. We're not doing anything. We're just playing.

0: moving our economy for 160 years. BNSF, the engine that connects us.
1: The Gordon and Betty Moore Foundation, established to create positive outcomes for future generations. And friends of the NewsHour, including Robert S. Kaplan and Wendy J. Selden through the Raymond James Charitable Endowment Fund. And with the ongoing support of these individuals and institutions.

0: 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Thank you.
1: Welcome to the News Hour. The scale of the disaster in the Himalayas is becoming clearer tonight after catastrophic flooding tore through parts of Nepal and neighboring Tibet. Scientists now believe the disaster was likely triggered by the collapse of a glacier high in the mountains, unleashing a torrent of water, mud, and debris that swept away bridges, roads, and entire communities.
2: President Trump today called the devastation in Nepal brutal. The death toll stands at least 390, with more than 1,400 others still missing. That's as rescue crews race to reach survivors in some of the world's most difficult terrain.
3: In the valleys that carve through the highest peaks in the world, villages are now buried in mud. This is Nepal's Nuwakot district. Yesterday's floods left behind a layer of sludge so high it reached rooftops and trapped trucks as if in quicksand. Survivors recounted the terror as it all unfolded without warning.
4: It came in suddenly and exploded like a bomb. The river looked small from a distance, but it suddenly started overflowing and swept through this place.
3: Geological experts believe a glacier collapse some 30 miles north of Kathmandu was likely what caused the disaster. These satellite images show the glacier along those snowy peaks there at the bottom before the collapse. And this is what it looks like now, the surrounding rivers swollen by the floodwaters and debris rushing downstream. Cell phone video showed the torrent starting to barrel toward this hydroelectric dam. Within seconds, it bursts through the other side and engulfs the entire site. This border crossing between Nepal and Tibet, the autonomous region in China, now completely destroyed by the ensuing landslides. Nepalese officials say the floods have swept away dozens of bridges and damaged some 25 miles of roads. That, combined with the already treacherous terrain of the Himalayas, have made rescue efforts especially difficult. Nepal's army says it's airlifted more than 100 people to safety using helicopters. On the ground, crews trudge through knee-deep mud with the aid of search dogs to locate the missing, hoisting them onto their backs. Many survivors transported to hospitals in Kathmandu. But as the search grinds on, many families have no choice but to wait for news they fear may never come.
5: All I want is that my husband comes back to me safely in one piece. I do not want anything else.
6: My son is stuck in the floods. He is a truck driver, and he said he was driving. There is no news of him. We are not able to find out anything.
3: The scale of this catastrophe is being felt across the region. Officials in China say they're searching for hundreds of people still missing in Tibet, where floodwaters stretched for miles across the vast plateau. Authorities said a new lake was formed in the deluge. A spokesperson for China's foreign ministry vowed to send aid to Nepal, which has significantly fewer emergency resources than its neighbor.
7: The mudslide has caused massive casualties and left many missing in both China and Nepal. The two sides are having close communication and coordinating efforts for search and rescue.
3: Among the missing, some 500 foreign nationals. The U.S. State Department this morning confirmed 3 Americans had been rescued, but as many as 90 may have been affected by the floods.
8: I wish to bring to your notice that there has been a terrible...
3: In an emotional message today, the Indian spiritual leader known as Sadhguru said a group had been on a holy pilgrimage in the area and got caught in the floods. He said 22 of them were U.S. citizens.
2: And for more on what caused the devastating floods, we're joined now by Dan Sugar, who heads the Watershed Lab at the University of Calgary. Thanks for being with us.
9: Thank you.
2: So scientists believe the deadly flood in Nepal may have started when a massive chunk of ice snapped off a glacier high in the Himalayas, unleashing this devastating cascade into the valley below. Walk us through how that might have happened.
9: That was certainly our initial thought as to what happened based on the information that we had yesterday from some preliminary satellite information. It's changed a little bit since then, but the general story is still the same. At about just under 5,000 meters elevation, is a glacier that in the satellite imagery that we saw yesterday essentially 2 days ago was there, yesterday was gone, and the flood resulted downstream. Since then, we've found that that glacier ice, chunk of glacier ice that essentially disappeared downstream was part of a much larger mass of bedrock. So, a gigantic chunk of the mountainside that collapsed, essentially exploding as it descended a vertical kilometer to the valley bottom, melting all that ice and then, flowing out and generating the floods that we saw in those horrific videos.
2: What makes that part of the Himalayas so vulnerable?
9: That's a good question. I suppose there'd be a couple of things. One, incredibly steep topography and huge relief, so massive differences between the low points and the high points. Lots of glaciers, lots of glacial lakes, which weren't an issue in this particular disaster, but certainly in other ones. A lot of seismic activity. The Gorkha earthquake wasn't that long ago, and we saw very similar sort of disasters unfold, in fact, just on the other side of this mountain. And the human part of that equation, I think, is important. Unlike in Western North America, in much of the Himalaya, you have settlements in these incredibly high, narrow valleys that essentially are putting people and infrastructure and livelihoods at risk when these landslides or these floods come down.
2: The other human element at play, it strikes me, is climate change. What role does climate change play here? What can scientists say with confidence about the connection between rising temperatures, retreating glaciers, and disasters like this one?
9: We can speak in generalities, because it's a little bit hard to speak about this specific event just yet because we haven't done any sort of attribution study. As temperatures rise, glaciers will melt, will thin, vertically, destabilizing the valley walls that they formerly were sort of, helping to hold up. Additionally, as air temperatures rise, the permafrost is changing. And so permafrost is just ground that remains frozen year-round, year after year. But in some areas, both at high altitudes, but also in the north, permafrost is destabilizing because of warming temperatures, and that can cause large landslides like this as well. And then a third factor, I think, would be changes in precipitation patterns, not only in terms of intensity, but in terms of when in during the year they occur. Water can get underneath the glaciers, allowing them to slide a little bit more rapidly. Any number of ways that extra water can sort of enhance or increase the likelihood of one of these kinds of events.
2: Dan, what lessons can be learned from this disaster?
9: I think that these landscapes, these steep mountain landscapes, are continually evolving due to climate change. And the global community, not just the government of Nepal or China or India, we need to be stepping up to help mitigate these risks and to enhance the resiliency of people living in these environments that are subject to these disasters that, when there's a climate change link, we in the rich West are largely responsible for.
2: Dan Sugar with the Watershed Lab at the University of Calgary. Thanks for joining us this evening.
9: Thank you.
1: In the day's other headlines, President Donald Trump signed an executive order today renaming Lake Ontario as Lake America as part of his escalating trade war with Canada.
10: This is official, effective immediately.
1: Trump made the name change official during a signing in the Oval Office this afternoon. It requires federal entities to recognize the new designation, but it does not mean other countries have to do so. Trump had threatened the change after talks broke down over his 50% tariffs on billions of dollars of Canadian goods, which took effect last weekend. Canada then responded with levies of its own. This afternoon, Prime Minister Mark Carney wrote on social media that Canadians know to call it Lake Ontario, quote, now and always. Federal aviation officials are reportedly moving to fire two air traffic controllers who allegedly left work early on the night of a deadly crash. That's according to multiple media outlets citing sources. Two pilots were killed and dozens injured when an Air Canada jet crashed into a fire truck in March. Both employees are currently on leave. Separately, federal investigators say that alerts from President Trump's helicopter to air traffic control went unheard before Marine One flew close to a passenger jet earlier this month. They say ongoing construction at the White House may have been a factor, but officials stress the president was never in danger. An immigration officer facing charges related to a shooting in Minneapolis was released from a Texas jail today. Christian Castro's release comes a day after a federal judge refused to order his return to Minnesota. He's accused of firing his weapon through the front door of a Minneapolis home in January and wounding a Venezuelan immigrant. Castro then falsely reported he had been attacked by the 24-year-old with a shovel. The ICE officer was detained after a Minnesota judge issued a nationwide warrant for his arrest. Minnesota officials fear he may flee to Mexico. Russia says it launched what it called a massive attack against several Ukrainian cities overnight. At least 9 cities were targeted, including Kyiv, Zaporizhia, and the port of Odessa. Ukrainian officials say at least 2 people were killed in the barrage and more than a dozen injured. In the capital, jet-powered drones fell from the sky and black plumes of smoke rose from this warehouse just outside the city. Also today, the Kremlin issued a new threat against the UK in response to the country stepping up its support for Ukraine.
11: We have repeatedly warned that Ukrainian strikes on Russian territory using British weapons could prompt retaliatory attacks against any British military facilities and equipment in Ukraine and beyond.
1: Meantime, authorities in Russia say a car bomb killed a military officer and injured his wife in a suburb of St. Petersburg. Local media identified him as a lieutenant colonel. Officials have blamed Ukraine for a series of prior assassination attempts within Russia, some of which Ukraine has admitted to while denying others. The Bosnian Serb general Ratko Mladic, known as the Butcher of Bosnia, died in prison today. Mladic led the Bosnian Serb army in the early 1990s. Under his command, they pounded the besieged capital of Sarajevo as part of a broader conflict that left nearly 100,000 people dead and at least 1 million homeless. He also oversaw the forces who carried out the 1995 massacre of at least 8,000 Muslim men and boys at Srebrenica. It was Europe's worst atrocity since World War II. One woman who lost 2 sons and a husband called Mladic one of the biggest war criminals.
12: First of all, I am sorry that he died. He should have suffered more. He should have dreamt of our children's eyes. 31 years have passed, and us mothers are still carrying this pain in our souls.
1: Mladic was already in poor health when he was arrested in 2011 after a years-long manhunt. During his trial, he remained defiant, even yelling at the judges when he was sentenced to life in prison in 2017. UN officials said today the 84-year-old Mladic died in a prison hospital in The Hague. On Wall Street today, stocks ended higher after AI giant Nvidia and others posted strong quarterly earnings. The Dow Jones Industrial Average rose about 100 points on the day. The Nasdaq jumped more than 1.5%. The S&P 500 pulled closer to its record set earlier this month. In China, the World Humanoid Robot Games are now over, but not before a robot sprinter broke yet another 100-meter record. A Chinese humanoid beat Usain Bolt's world record for a third time yesterday, finishing almost a whole second faster than the Jamaican sprinter. The ending, though, got a bit messy, with sparks flying from one competitor. Elsewhere, there were some stumbles in what are commonly called the Robot Olympics, but for the most part, more than 2,000 robots dazzled in dozens of disciplines, like the long jump, tennis, martial arts, and boxing, among others. And artist Yayoi Kusama has died. She was one of Japan's most celebrated contemporary artists, known around the world for her signature polka dots and repetitive motifs. Kusama first grabbed the art world's attention in the 1960s, showcasing her edgy sculptures and other works alongside the likes of Andy Warhol. Those images laid the foundation for her mirrored Infinity Room installations in later years, which became social media sensations. In 2017, she was featured on the NewsHour, speaking about her artistic attempt to reach the edges of our perception.
13: This effect of continual repetition calls out to the human senses, and in return, deep inside of our hearts, we yearn for true amazement.
1: Kusama's legacy was tarnished later in life when her repeated racist comments against black people came to light, including those made in her autobiography, published in Japanese in 2002 and later in English. She apologized for those statements. Yayoi Kusama died earlier this month in her native Japan. She was 97 years old. Still to come on the NewsHour, what we know about the CIA director's clandestine visit to Moscow. Why January 6th insurrectionists are still asking the Trump administration for restitution payments. And a leading hospital turns to improv comedy to help stave off dementia.
0: This is the PBS NewsHour from the David M. Rubenstein Studio at WETA in Washington, headquarters of PBS News.
1: Members of the jury are now deliberating in the murder trial of Lindsay Clancy, the Massachusetts mother who strangled her three young children in 2023 before then attempting to kill herself. Clancy's mental health has been the key issue in the five-week trial, which has drawn national attention and raised questions about gaps in maternal mental health care. Clancy does not deny killing her children, but the former labor and delivery nurse has pleaded not guilty, arguing she can't be held criminally responsible for the murders because they occurred while she was suffering from postpartum psychosis. Both the defense and prosecution gave their closing arguments this morning.
14: When the DA decides to charge someone with a crime, he has the burden of proof. His assistants have the burden of proof to prove that Lindsay, at the time, killed her children, was not suffering from a mental disease or defect that caused her to have a lack of substantial capacity to appreciate, to know, to realize that what was being done while she was in a psychosis.
15: All of the evidence that you've heard, even the experts that the Commonwealth put before you, say that she was suffering from mental illness and she tried to kill herself. That's not the issue in this trial. The issue is whether, at the time she killed Cora, Dawson, and Callan, she knew the difference between right and wrong, and whether she could conform her behavior to the requirements of the law.
1: For more on the trial and the national conversation it sparked, we're joined now by Camilo Fonseca of the Boston Globe. Camilo, welcome. Thanks for joining us.
16: Thanks for having me.
1: So 21 days of testimony from more than 80 witnesses in this case, including family and first responders, Clancy's psychiatrist, her ex-husband. What is the central issue that members of the jury will now be deliberating?
16: So I think, you heard it from the closing arguments there, is that what's at issue is not, you know, whether she killed her children, but whether, you know, she was criminally responsible, whether she was in a state where she was unable to control her actions. And that's the defense's contention, is that she wasn't. She was in the throes of postpartum psychosis, that she heard voices, that she, you know, was not able to appreciate what she was doing rationally. And the prosecution obviously is contesting that. You know, they're arguing that she was able to appreciate right and wrong. And regardless of whether she was struggling with her mental health at the time, that is not enough in the prosecution's eyes to absolve her of criminal responsibility.
1: This argument from the defense that she suffered from postpartum psychosis, as you mentioned, which is a very rare but very severe mental health condition, what kind of evidence did they present to make that case?
16: So they talked to a lot of doctors and psychiatrists that had been treating Lindsay Clancy in the months before the killings, in the months after she gave birth to Callan. They were sort of picking apart what they saw as discrepancies in her treatment. They talked to, you know, independent experts that were suggesting that she might have been over-medicated, or that her practitioners were not sharing information with each other. You know, it's going to be interesting to see whether the jury essentially buys that argument, because the prosecution has argued that her medical history is not at issue here. It's what actually happened on the night of the killings. So it's been, you know, the defense's point to make that actually all of this stems from the inability to spot the signs of postpartum psychosis. As you noted, very, very rare and very difficult to accurately diagnose. But they argued there were signs and that she was, you know, actively seeking help up in the months before the killings.
1: As we mentioned, this case has drawn significant national attention, everything from online conspiracy theories to crowds outside the courtroom. A number of women and mothers in particular that we've seen supporting Clancy, sharing how they see their own postpartum struggles or mental health struggles reflected in this case. I want to play for you just a little bit of sound from one of those women. This is Mary Petito. Take a listen.
17: Regardless of what happened in that house in January of 2023, we understand that Lindsay asked for help and it was not given. And as women, we understand that that was a failure. And regardless, she deserved better.
1: Camilla, there is a confluence of factors in this case, both all these questions about postpartum and mental health care, but also questions of guilt and culpability, also just the very shocking nature of this crime. How are members of the jury going to unravel all of this in their deliberations?
16: It's going to be very complicated. I mean, the questions of, you know, criminal responsibility versus mental, you know, her mental faculties at the time are not simple. That's why we had, you know, almost 3 weeks of testimony from medical experts and people that treated her. The finding that the jury is going to have to come to if they decide on a not guilty verdict will be not only that she was having mental health struggles, but also that she was unable to appreciate the rightness or wrongfulness of her actions, or that she was unable to obey the law. You know, so it's not simply a finding that she was dealing with mental health. It's a finding that she meets those specific criteria. And that's been what the defense has laid out.
1: And if she is found guilty, what could Lindsay Clancy face here?
16: She's facing up to, you know, if she is found guilty on first degree murder, she'll be, you know, committed to life without parole. If she's found guilty of second degree murder, which is to say not premeditated, she will be eligible for parole. And then one big point of contention between the prosecution and the defense were instructions to the jury on a manslaughter charge, which Judge Sullivan ultimately gave. You know, and that would see a maximum of 20 years per count. So, you know, a maximum of 60 years, but there is no minimum. So that would ultimately be up to the judge's discretion if they were to find her guilty of manslaughter and not of murder.
1: All right. Camilla Fonseca of the Boston Globe, thank you so much for joining us tonight.
16: Thanks again.
2: For many countries in Europe that recall living under Soviet occupation, the specter of the Russia threat is never far from mind. Many of those nations are now part of the alliance built to repel that threat, NATO.
1: That includes Latvia, which borders Russia to the west. Nick Schifrin spoke earlier today with its foreign minister after an active week of high-profile diplomacy.
18: This week, CIA Director John Ratcliffe flew to Moscow to meet with his Russian counterparts. A person briefed on the meeting tells me that, at least in part, it was designed to deliver a warning against Russia's sabotage attacks inside of NATO. U.S. and European officials are increasingly worried about examples of sabotage across Europe that they blame on Russian actors, including multiple armed drones found in the Leipzig airport in Germany and a near assassination of an American citizen in Poland. Earlier this week, the president suggested the visit was also about Ukraine, and today dismissed the possibility of any Russian attack on NATO.
19: Well, I don't want to comment on that, but they're not going to attack.
18: The Baltics have long been the target of Russian cyber and sabotage attacks, and I'm now joined by Latvian Foreign Minister Baiba Braze. Minister Braze, thank you very much. Welcome back to the NewsHour. How widespread is this concern of Russian sabotage, Russian cyber attacks across Europe, including in Latvia?
20: Russian concepts, warfare doctrine, includes all types of means. It's not just conventional warfare as we are seeing that in Ukraine. First, it includes cyber, as you rightly said, disinformation, hostile information operations, sabotage activities, killing of activists. We have seen burning of the ammunition factories. We have seen possible arson attacks on Prime Minister Starmer's properties or planning of those. We have seen, indeed, as you rightly mentioned in Leipzig, the drone, the armed drone in the airport near big transport aircraft. So there is no immediate military threat, but indeed the whole security situation in Europe, in Euro-Atlantic zone, is much more sort of active, much more in need of proper understanding and reaction if necessary.
18: Let me have you explain that last point, especially the Latvian Prime Minister, Andris Kulbrooks, put it this way. There's currently no reason for concern. Latvia's level of military threat has not changed. The risk of direct military invasion threats to Latvia is currently low. Explain that. Does that mean that Latvia, your assessment is that Russia is deterred from a traditional military campaign against NATO, even as we talk about these other threats?
20: Our military commanders all together as NATO are planning and executing responses that are necessary. So when we say that there's no direct military threat, it's based on the whole set of analysis and understanding of the military picture. It doesn't mean that there is no sort of other threats. That is what we are trying to underline. The rest of the picture is quite volatile because Russia is trying to challenge countries in various ways.
18: You use the word volatile security situation in Europe. The U.S. officials I talk to cite the Leipzig, Germany drone incident as a particular source of worry and as a sign that Vladimir Putin is increasing his willingness to commit violence as part of these sabotage acts. Are you concerned about these sabotage acts across Europe increasing in nature and in violence?
20: I think all the services are indeed concerned because these type of activities are much more difficult to assess in terms of, see, as I said, the pure military conventional activity is quite well visible and understood. In terms of these type of subconventional or asymmetric activities is much more difficult to sort of both understand, to see, to prevent, and this is where challenge arises, and that's why indeed we would characterize that as volatile in Europe itself.
18: I should say that Moscow denies any responsibility in these incidents. European officials have cited either Russian intelligence actors or cutouts working on behalf of Moscow, pinpointing Moscow behind these attacks. Do you believe that Vladimir Putin's intentions with these examples of sabotage are to test what he can get away with or to test NATO resilience or perhaps both?
20: Yeah, I think all of that. And also, trying to undermine support for Ukraine. Here in Latvia, there was a sabotage against a big warehouse from which supplies to Ukraine were provided. There's the whole set of various troll factories, bots, and so on and so forth, constantly pushing various messages that why are you supporting Ukraine if, you know, that support has to go to your own countries, and so on and so forth.
18: Inside of Russia, we've seen Putin under domestic pressure. We've seen elites breaking with him over the war in Ukraine. We've seen refining capacity drop below 50% in Russia because of Ukrainian attacks. We've even seen social media posts criticizing the Kremlin because of long gas lines. There are analysts who are concerned that Putin could respond to that domestic pressure by escalating the war, including beyond Ukraine's borders. Is that a concern that you have?
20: Our task is to take seriously the possibility of these variety of hybrid attacks. Russia is bogged down and it doesn't have capabilities to challenge NATO. And we have seen what happens if you start conventional war. But below the level of conventional, it will continue. And it might escalate. It might be different. But we all need to be ready.
18: And while you're being ready, what can change Russian behavior? Can, for example, a visit by the director of the CIA, who comes with warnings, get Russia to stop some of these hybrid attacks?
20: I really can't comment on that because that should be asked to the American authorities, obviously. What can change Russia's behaviors? I think it's very clear message that they're not going to win the war. So more sanctions and continuing support to Ukraine.
18: Baiba Braze is the Latvian foreign minister. Thank you very much.
20: Thank you so much.
2: Some January 6th rioters are pursuing a new path to seek millions of dollars from the Trump administration after the Justice Department abandoned plans for its controversial anti-weaponization fund. They're now filing claims for damages against the

0: the Federal Tort Claims Act. And I spoke with an attorney for one of the defendants, Peter Ticton, and here is what he's alleging is the wrongdoing from the federal government.
1: These people should be compensated because their lives have been turned upside down. You know, they can't get on, they couldn't, for a while, they couldn't get onto an airplane without getting strip searched. You know, things were horrible for these people. Their businesses were destroyed. Their lives were ruined.
0: So this is an option now after the anti-weaponization fund has basically been put on ice by the attorney general. We've heard him say that a number of times. And Ticton here is alleging wrongdoing against several groups like the Capitol Police, the Metropolitan Police, Department of Justice officials, and FBI personnel.
2: And as we've covered on this program, even though this so-called anti-weaponization fund is no more, these January 6th defendants can still get paid. Remind us how that whole process works.
0: So this is an old process. It was a law established in the 40s, the Federal Tort Claims Act, and it basically allows anyone in the U.S. to sue the federal government for wrongdoing. One example that experts gave us was if a post service truck hits a person and they're injured, you can sue the federal government over that injury. And there's a pretty standard process. There's an SF-95 form, and it's 2 pages long, and you explain in it the damages, the injury, or even the death that may occur. And the government has 6 months to settle this claim. If they don't settle the claim within 6 months, you then, as a plaintiff, as a defendant, can file a lawsuit in federal court seeking money. But the interesting option here that the government has, the Department of Justice can decide to settle tort claims without even going to court. So there does not necessarily have to be court involvement. And Ticton has started to file these lawsuits through the Federal Tort Claims Act. And there was a recent filing that he filed just earlier this week. In it, he's asking for up to $1 million for each of the January 6th plaintiffs that he's representing. And he told me that he may file up to 400 of these on behalf of 400 January 6th defendants. And he says he has reason to have faith in the Attorney General Blanche, who he says he thinks will be fair to his clients.
2: So there's a statute of limitations here, as you mentioned. Is that an issue for some of these claims?
0: Yes, it could be. And recently, a federal court in Florida actually had several January 6th defendants come to them and file a tort claim, and the case was dismissed. The judge there said, this is way past the statute of limitations. You're supposed to file for a federal tort claim filing within 2 years. They were well past that because January 6th, of course, was a number of years ago. I asked Peter Ticton about whether this is going to be an issue for him and his clients. The Department of Justice says that these claims are outside the 2-year statute of limitations and are therefore invalid. How are you going to get around that?
1: We're suing for everything that's gone on since then, and in regard to the continuing conspiracy. We're in a continuing conspiracy that continued at least until September of 2025.
0: You're saying that the harm went through September of 2025?
1: At least. The conspiracy continued at least that long.
0: Ticton is claiming that there is this ongoing government conspiracy of lies about January 6th that continues to harm his clients. That's why he says he thinks that they will not be subject to this 2-year statute of limitations. He also told us that this tort claim filing was not an attempt to get around the anti-weaponization fund and the collapse of that. And he said, and I've heard this from other January 6th defendants themselves, that they were always planning to file in this tort claim court even before the anti-weaponization fund was ever announced.
2: And of course, the idea that there's some sort of conspiracy is revisionist history.
0: Yes.
2: Liz Landers, thanks as always.
0: Of course.

0: This week in Gaza, the ceasefire between Israel and Hamas is again under strain. Continued Israeli strikes drew criticism yesterday from the head of the U.S.-backed Board of Peace. And this week, even the simple joy of flying a kite sparked fear on both sides of the border. Nick Schifrin is back with a look at ordinary life in Gaza under still extraordinary circumstances.
1: For a moment, it could be anywhere in the world. Two young surfers beckoning the call of the waves. In Gaza, where much of life is war, the Mediterranean offers a place to breathe and escape. Where 19-year-old Ibrahim Ol Astof and 18-year-old Khalil Abu Jayab can feel

0: lot.
1: There's nothing to give you hope here except the ocean. If there was no sea in Gaza, there would be no life.
0: But life finds a way, with the help of dreams. They want to surf professionally, chase swells beyond these blockaded shores.
1: We surf because it allows us to feel a sense of freedom and gives us time to forget all our struggles.
0: On the board, it's not all struggle. There's a little bit of showing off. The boards are older than they are. Israel has banned Gaza from importing surfboards for nearly 20 years. But in this moment, all that matters is the ride.
1: There's a notion from people outside Gaza that we don't like joy or peace, but that's just not true.
2: 13-year-old Omar Halawa's joy and peace comes when he combines a wooden frame, a little string, and colored paper into what he calls his stress relief.
0: The family says he lost his leg in an Israeli strike. Ever since, he's turned to kites. A yellow hexagon with a tail in a blue sky over a tent city, providing him and his sister a fleeting feeling of freedom.
3: Because of the drones, they'll bomb the kites. I'm taking it down so a missile doesn't hit us. We're not doing anything. We're just playing.
0: In Gaza, playing can be a rare commodity. Kites have long been a source of fun. Even wonder, especially today, flying over Gaza's canvas homes. Yasmin is Omar's mother.
4: After Omar was injured, he began flying kites. He would make the kites, fly them, and wish he was like a kite flying in the sky and going wherever he wants to go after losing his leg.
0: But kites have also been used in fiery protest. Back in 2018, young Gazans launched incendiary kites into Israel, sometimes burning fields attached to southern Israeli communities.
2: This week, those communities launched their own protests, demanding Israel dismantle Hamas and warning that ordinary kites that recently flew over the border were tests by Hamas's government.
0: Last year's ceasefire was designed to remove Hamas from power and rebuild the strip. So far, it has not. And it was also supposed to stop the killings. But the UN says since the ceasefire, more than 1,200 Palestinians in Gaza have been killed. This spring, the UN Independent International Commission of Inquiry repeated its accusation that Israel committed genocide in Gaza. Israel rejects that and blames civilian casualties on Hamas operating from civilian infrastructure. And Israel accuses Hamas of trying to rebuild its military capabilities and says recent targets include Hamas commanders who participated in the October 7th terrorist attack. Gazans are still suffering the war launched by Israel after that day. Last month, they held a mass funeral for 112 members of a single extended family, 40 of them children, whose bodies had been buried beneath the rubble for nearly 3 years, all witnessed by Gaza's children.
5: Here in Gaza, we are not just numbers that are written into news stories. We are human beings with names, homes, dreams, and a family that loves you.
0: Layan Al-Kuka is 11, an age when the world should be full of wonder. In Gaza, it's mostly full of wounds.
5: There are a lot of children who died because of fear. Can you imagine children dying from how scared they are? There are a lot of martyred children and a lot of orphan children. I was shocked to learn how these children will live without a mom and dad.
0: But sometimes, even surrounded by grief, children get to be children again and share stories on Instagram. She has no freezer, so she found a way to make watermelon ice cream. And she says Gaza has no international support, so she found an advocate 2,000 miles to the west, Spanish Prime Minister Pedro Sanchez. And a child's voice carried through the phone crossed borders.
6: Gracias, Layan, y a los...
7: To Layan, all the children of Gaza, and your families, I want to tell you something very simple, and it's this. All of Spain hears you, sees you, and cares for you, and doesn't forget about you.
0: For Gazans, forgetting is impossible. Turning trauma into art can help heal scars. Sarah is 15, whose work focuses on women carrying the weight of war, yearning for a home that now lives only in memory.
8: I went to Beit Lahia a while ago and tried to get to my house. but it was completely gone. I wasn't able to reach it. I wasn't even able to sense home anymore. There were no humans, no life. There's no hope that it will ever go back to what it was.
0: 26-year-old Noura Al-Kassasa feels like she paints to survive. Her work's been displayed in Britain, Turkey, and even the U.S.
9: This one is between life and death. I used red, black, and white because we didn't know if we were even living or not. This is a pigeon with a target on it because we are all targets. And it also shows our stolen freedom. This one talks about the occupation and that we dream of living in peace.
0: Peace might be out of reach, but art can help the traumatized cope. And stealing moments of joy can help the healing. For the PBS NewsHour, I'm Nick Schifrin.

0: The medical community is pursuing a range of treatments aimed at slowing the progression of Alzheimer's and other forms of dementia. Now, one leading institution is taking an unconventional approach, one designed to complement more traditional treatments. Special correspondent Megan Thompson takes a look for our ongoing series exploring arts and health, part of our Canvas coverage.
1: Don't catch it.
2: At the world-renowned Mayo Clinic in Rochester, Minnesota, a room full of health professionals is cheering on colleagues throwing and dropping imaginary balls. The game is called Loser Ball. It all looks pretty silly, but the purpose is serious.
3: Dementia requires a new set of communication tools.
1: My very quick definition of improv is...
2: Tane Danger, a Minneapolis-based improv artist, is helping teach this workshop on dementia care. Improvisational theater is often thought of as comedy, but Danger, and yes, that is his real name, says there's a lot more to it.
1: How to listen to people, how to think on your feet, all of those things are skills that aren't necessarily about being funny, but are about being a good listener and being a good communicator.
3: One of the things about dementia is it's extraordinarily unpredictable. One of the things about improv is it invites unpredictability.
2: Angela Lundy of Mayo's Alzheimer's Disease Research Center says it can be hard for caregivers, be they clinicians or family members, to know how to relate to a patient whose reality has shifted.
3: Because of this disease and the changes that are going on in the brain, typical ways of interacting and communicating are no longer working. Enter improv. Improv helps people to just think differently.
1: You have to learn to be comfortable in things going differently than you thought they were going to go. We spend our whole lives, somebody throws you a ball, you catch the ball. That's the right way to do this. And in this game, we've like upended that. We flipped that and we said, no, the right thing to do in this case is to not catch the ball. And that's weird.
4: The theater of public policy.
2: Danger is known for using improv to take on complicated social, political, and even personal issues like voting.
4: What would your ideal end of life be?
2: And end of life conversations. He recently hosted a talk over beers between the mayor of Minneapolis and an adversary on the city council.
5: Yes.
1: Yes.
5: Yes.
4: Great!
2: Here in Rochester, he is Mayo's first artist in residence through its Dolores Jean Lavins Center for Humanities in Medicine. Since the 1980s, the center's mission has been to integrate the arts and humanities into patient care.
6: Individuals come from around the world to Mayo Clinic for the way in which we're able to bring cutting-edge clinical innovation. But equally important is how we care for and rejuvenate the human spirit.
2: Dr. Scott Breitinger is the medical director of the Humanities and Medicine program in Rochester. He's also an accomplished artist himself and says his drawing and painting go hand in hand with his practice of psychology. They are both, after all, about interpreting and making meaning of the human experience.
6: We put tremendous work into curating the physical environment of Mayo Clinic.
2: Art is everywhere, made by ancient artisans, Mayo staff, and famous artists like Dale Chihuly and Auguste Rodin.
6: The works of art are selected to create joy, create hope, create serenity and support.
7: Hi, so good to see you.
2: Patients like heart transplant recipient Megan Sly get to make art too through Mayo's Arts at the Bedside program.
7: It just brings me joy and a bright spot to my day, especially before the transplant, you know, the unknown.
2: Music also plays an important role. Mayo is the only medical center in North America with a carillon that chimes a recital every weekday.
8: When the night has come.
2: And there are regular live concerts open to the public.
9: Take me to the river.
2: Today's performer is Lasagna Natividad, a Mayo nurse practitioner.
10: Music is sometimes the best medicine. It's therapeutic. It's like a mental break from the stress of work.
11: Like this song here.
12: So in love with you.
11: It's a good feeling to have this, truly.
13: In a moment of darkness, arts and humanities can provide a light.
2: Katie Van Buren leads the humanities and medicine programs across Mayo's three main campuses in Minnesota, Arizona, and Florida. She says the majority of this work is funded by private donors, and there's plenty of research on its benefits.
5: The literature demonstrates for patients, for example, that there are multiple positive impacts. This includes for stress relief. This includes for sensation of pain reduction. It includes emotional support, connection to others.
11: It was fun.
2: Connection and communication. That's what Tane Danger and Angela Lundy are working on back at the improv workshop.
1: If I don't teach you this, then I lose my improv life.
2: Explaining how a core tenet of improv, the phrase yes and, could be used with a patient.
1: The first two words each of you will say are yes and.
13: Yes and.
3: In a healthcare setting with somebody who has dementia, they may say, let me out of here, I don't know you. And so the healthcare professional, I think, naturally might say, no, you can't leave. So essentially there's an argument that's pursuing there. So yes and in this situation may sound something like, yes, Mr. Richards, I can tell that you're really upset about being here. And know that I am going to do the best that I can to get you out of here as soon as possible.
11: The kind of biggest takeaway is that we can still find some point of common reality with our patients and validating kind of their feelings and their reality while also adding to that.
1: You're building on each other's ideas in a very positive way. The relationships and connections that people have in a healthcare space are obviously some of the most important, meaningful in somebody's entire life. And so if there are ways that the tools that I know about and can share, like can help build that and can help people do that in an even better way, that is potentially some of the most meaningful work I'll get to do in my career.
11: Oh, wow!
2: For the PBS NewsHour, I'm Megan Thompson in Rochester, Minnesota.
14: Craig Fugate led the Federal Emergency Management Agency during the Obama administration through record-breaking disaster years. I spoke to him for the latest episode of our PBS News podcast, Settle In, about how climate change has upended disaster response. Here's a clip from that conversation. How much of the conversation inside the agency was about climate change? Did you feel like you had to push that a little bit inside?
15: Most of the conversations were really about we needed to mitigate the effects of climate, which that also caused a problem because when people use the word mitigate in emergency management, that means reducing the impacts of a disaster. What they were talking about, and this was across the administration, was reducing greenhouse gases and addressing the effects of greenhouse gases and the transition away from carbon-based to an electrical base, mitigating that. Mm-hmm. But it wasn't dealing with the disasters. And really, I think within the agency, and this was something that President Obama said, I was traveling with him up to see Governor Christie in the aftermath of Superstorm Sandy. And again, I need to be clear, a singular event is not an indication that the climate's changing. We get these types of storms. You get these types of events. But the president said something I really took to heart, and that was, he said, Craig, I think the debate about climate change is over. We need to start talking about climate adaptation. And that immediately caused a rift within the climate community for those who felt that if we talk about adaptation, we're giving up. And others that was, it was merely recognizing the climate had already changed. I think that was the thing we kept hearing was it was going to change. And it was like, no, it's already changed. We're already seeing these impacts and we need to adapt. Really, we were able to go back. FEMA says, look, just building back for the past 100 years worth of data doesn't work anymore if we're dealing with record-setting events. How do we change our guidance so that we're not just building it back where it was, the way it was, with maybe some upgraded building codes, but really focusing on what are the future impacts and are we really mitigating for the future versus only looking at the past?
14: I mean, what did you think when President Obama said that to you? Did you agree with that?
15: I've sat through several times when President Obama would just off the cuff say stuff. And it was just like, why didn't I think of that? And it framed it in such a way that it got rid of all the vagueness. you know, we were still at that time, everybody was arguing about what's causing climate change. Is it real? You know, you still have that going on. And his position was the debate's over. We're seeing the impacts. We need to be talking about adaptation. And for FEMA, that meant that because we spend a lot of your tax dollars rebuilding infrastructure, buildings and stuff after disasters, particularly in these floods and other things, we needed to look at what we could do differently to address the future risk, not just the current risk.
14: And you can watch our full conversation and all episodes of Settle In on our PBS News YouTube page or wherever you get your podcasts.
0: And that's the NewsHour for tonight. I'm Jeff Bennett.
14: And I'm Amna Nawaz. On behalf of the entire NewsHour team, thank you for joining us.
16: 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Thank you.

0: KQED News with Natalia Navarro is coming up after your traffic update, starting in Campbell. Here's Gretchen Lancor.
1: 85 southbound, just before Bascom Avenue. A hit-and-run crash is over to the right shoulder with CHP. Traffic is heavy from Highway 17. And delays for BART, 20 minutes on the Richmond line in the Berryessa, Richmond, and Millbrae directions. It's due to earlier police activity at North Berkeley Station. Gretchen Lancor for KQED.
0: 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A recap of the day's business news is coming up on Marketplace right after Natalia's newscast, and today's show includes a look at why the U.S. tax system may need an overhaul in the age of AI. Marketplace starts at 4 o'clock. 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
2: Live from KQED News, I'm Natalia Navarro. An Immigration and Customs Enforcement officer left a firearm in a bathroom stall at San Francisco International Airport last month. That's according to airport officials who say a flight attendant found the weapon and reported it to security. The men's restroom in question was local just after a security checkpoint in Terminal 2. San Francisco police responded to the scene and were there when the ICE agent returned for the gun. ICE and TSA did not respond to a request for comment. More than 100 nurses protested today outside Palantir's offices in Palo Alto. KQED's Farida Javala Romero reports.
3: National Nurses United members held protests in 8 cities, calling on hospitals and elected officials to cut ties with Palantir, which, in addition to federal defense and immigration contracts, has expanded into healthcare. Pediatric nurse Craig Sedotal works in Oakland but traveled to Palo Alto for the protest. He's worried about the growing number of hospital executives deploying Palantir AI-powered platforms for staffing and other tasks.
4: Affecting staffing decisions and care decisions in ways that are not in line with what healthcare should be. A machine should not make decisions about how we take care of each other. That is not good healthcare.
3: No comment yet from Palantir. I'm Farida Javala Romero, KQED News.
2: And I'm Natalia Navarro.
0: 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It's going to be cloudy tonight with a slight chance of showers along the San Francisco Bay shoreline. Expect lows near 60 degrees. Tomorrow will be cloudy with a 20% chance of rain. I'm Michelle Hennigan, and this is KQED San Francisco and KQEI. North Highland, Sacramento. It's 4 p.m.
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6: In New York, I'm Kristen Schwab in for Kai Rizdahl. It's Thursday, August 27th, and it's good to be here with you. If you're a regular listener of ours, you might notice that we tend to avoid spending a ton of time on air talking about any one company in the AI race. It all feels kind of early, uncertain, and intangible. And there have just been so many deals happening between firms, many of them circular, which we have talked about on this show. Well, today we are going to take a few minutes to talk NVIDIA, because for the first time ever, the AI chipmaker has offered a long-term growth forecast, something pretty rare in the quarterly earnings cycle. In its Q2 call yesterday, NVIDIA said it's expecting revenue to grow by 70% next year. No, you don't need to clean your ears out. Yes, I said 70. Compare that to the 44% growth analysts expected, and you gotta wonder, how accurate is any company's forecast, especially one that's eager to prove itself? Marketplace's Samantha Fields has more.
7: Companies don't have to issue long-term guidance, but Philip Stockin at Dartmouth's Tuck School of Business says it's valuable when they do.
8: It's vital to investors, to analysts, to you and I as retail investors to understand what NVIDIA are doing.
7: Knowing what companies expect can help investors decide whether and how much to invest, though Stockin says it is important to take their projections with a grain of salt.
8: There is evidence that forecasts tend to be slightly upwardly biased. Not much, but they are biased because they believe that forecast is attainable.
7: But typically, Todd Kravit at the University of Connecticut says forecasts are in the ballpark.
9: Revenue is a pretty straightforward number. It's easy to interpret and it's easier to forecast. And so that's why I would expect it to be pretty reliable.
7: If a company's forecast is not reliable, Amy Hutton at Boston College says there can be big consequences.
10: If you make a statement like, we expect 70% growth, and you don't achieve 70% growth, and you don't along the way update investors about why you're not going to achieve it, you could get sued.
7: Your stock can also take a hit if you drum up high expectations and don't meet them, which is why Hutton says it's actually common for companies to underpromise.
10: They will spend time throughout the year walking down analyst expectations. So when they get to that final year-end announcement, they beat the expectations.
7: And get a bump in their stock price. I'm Samantha Fields for Marketplace.
6: We got a peek at some Census Bureau data this morning on how much stuff businesses have sitting on their shelves or in the back of their stores or at warehouses. That data is officially called inventories. And for months, inventory growth had been slowing down. 0.2% here, 0.3% there, until a sharp turn in July when inventories surged 1.3%. Marketplace's Sabri Benishore has more on the great summer shelf stocking and what it tells us about the economy.
11: Storing stuff on shelves and in warehouses costs money and time, and businesses don't like to do it if they don't have to. Plus, what if nobody buys your extra stuff? Then what? For the past year or so, businesses have been especially skittish about it and have not been stocking their shelves very deep at all.
12: I think a lot of that has been driven by a lot of the policy uncertainty over the last 18 months.
11: Michael Pierce is chief U.S. economist at Oxford Economics. Tariffs, war, new tariffs, new war makes for kind of twitchy business planning. But it may be that businesses are now deciding, you know what, it's been long enough. Let's do it. Let's buy more stuff.
13: Wholesalers are having to increase their inventories because their sales have just been so remarkably strong this year.
11: Jason Miller is professor of supply chain management at Michigan State.
13: Through June, sales were up 17% year over year.
11: He says a lot of that is for AI and data centers.
13: Machinery and computers and electrical goods.
11: But those things are not the whole economy. And it may be that elsewhere in the land of inventories, retailers are stocking up again, not because of AI, but because of the latest trade war. Stephen Brown is chief North America economist at Capital Economics.
14: We obviously had a period where tariffs were a bit lower, and then we're kind of approaching periods where they're likely to be higher again. So that may have caused some tariff front running.
11: But anytime you have extra stuff sitting on shelves, whatever it is, there's a nagging question. Are people gonna buy it? Gregory Dacko is chief economist at EY Parthenon.
15: Some of these imported products are simply not being sold.
11: Businesses don't like that. Time is money, yes, but so is shelf space. In New York, I'm Sabri Benishore for Marketplace.
6: Wall Street today, I mean, NVIDIA. We'll have the details when we do the numbers.

0: The NFL season kicks off in less than 2 weeks. On Wednesday, September 9th, we'll get a Super Bowl rematch between the New England Patriots and the Seattle Seahawks. Seahawks will get the hometown advantage. During this summer's offseason, though, both teams' stadiums kept busy with football of another kind, World Cup soccer matches. For those games, the stadium's artificial turf was replaced with natural grass, something required by FIFA. Five other NFL stadiums also did this for the World Cup. But now all of them have reverted back to the fake stuff. That's frustrated players who've, for years, voiced their preference for real grass. Marketplace's Henry Epp reports.
1: Seattle Seahawks defensive tackle Leonard Williams spent a chunk of the offseason in Seattle as it hosted the World Cup.
2: And I actually went to Belgium versus USA, which is pretty cool.
1: Williams was telling this to reporters in late July. That game he attended was played on grass, replacing the artificial turf he and his teammates usually play on. So a reporter asked him,
3: does that make you wish they had grass for you guys?
2: Yeah, for sure. I think the whole NFL felt that way. You know, we obviously prefer to be on grass. It's just less impact, better on the body and things like that.
1: 92% of NFL players agree, according to a 2024 poll conducted by the NFL Players Association, their union. The union has cited studies in the past that show injury rates are higher on turf, though the NFL points to a third-party study that found injury rates in the 2025 season were about the same on both turf and grass. But there's one overarching reason that nearly half the stadiums in the league use turf.
4: Well, I think it comes down to money.
1: Jeremy Duru is a law professor and director of the Sport and Society Initiative at American University. For one, he says grass is expensive. You have to grow it, install it, replace it when it gets torn up after a game. Plus, NFL stadiums are used only a few days a year for pro football, so many of them host a lot of other events.
4: In the off season, you can have concerts coming in. You have monster truck pulls or whatever, conventions, all of these things produce revenue, and if you do those things on your grass field, you're going to rip it up.
1: Turf, on the other hand, can more easily handle, say, a Beyonce concert, so stadiums with artificial fields can bring in more revenue. The NFL argues there are other factors teams have to consider when they choose whether to use natural grass that are specific to each stadium. Nick Pappas is the NFL's field director.
5: Those being architectural differences, such as shade structures, retractable roofs, domed and enclosed stadiums.
1: It's trickier to maintain grass indoors. There's also climate.
5: Extreme heat, extreme cold, potential for snow and precipitation.
1: And
5: proximity to sod farms.
1: Having a sod farm nearby to grow the field's grass is really important, Pappas says, and not all stadiums are close to one.
5: The further you have to truck grass, the longer that it's rolled up, the more risk you inherit in that grass not being the standard you expect once it gets to the stadium.
1: All those considerations, Pappas says, dictate which surface teams choose. And he notes the NFL and the Players Union have a joint committee that sets the safety and consistency standards for both turf and grass.
5: There's weekly contact between the NFL and the NFLPA working towards surface improvement.
1: But in a statement to Marketplace, the Players Union said the World Cup showed that the technology, expertise, and resources exist to use grass in every NFL stadium. To comply with FIFA, grass was installed in domed stadiums in Dallas and Atlanta, and in cooler climates like Seattle and New England. And the union has a chance to push owners on this issue in its next collective bargaining agreement, which comes up for renewal after the 2030 season. Nellie Drew is a professor of practice in sports law at the University at Buffalo.
6: It's certainly a term and condition of employment. It's something that the league would bargain about. Now, that doesn't mean that they're going to give in.
1: Drew says to get grass across the league, players may have to give something up. And owners, Drew says, are pushing to add an 18th game to the NFL season.
6: And so maybe it's a situation in which the players say, okay, but if you want us to beat up our bodies for another game in another week, then you better do it on grass as opposed to artificial turf.
1: Players and the league may have to decide whether that's a trade-off they're willing to accept. I'm Henry Epp for Marketplace.

0: All week, we've been bringing you stories from our series, Robots Ate My Taxes, a look at how AI's impact on the workforce could jeopardize the income taxes governments rely on to, you know, pay for roads and schools and stuff. Today, we hear about how the tax system in America actually incentivizes employers to favor AI instead of human workers. Here's more from David Brancaccio, Marketplace's senior correspondent for Future Effects.
1: Alyssa is a professional wordsmith. For 1 year and 2 months, this 30-something worked, past tense, for a global company that makes toys for kids.
2: Amazon listings, Wayfair listings, press releases, you know, the whole nine yards.
1: But soon, AI. First, it was the boss asking her to try using ChatGPT. Alyssa found it took longer to check for mistakes and plagiarism than to just write the stuff herself. Then the boss just handed some of Alyssa's to-do list to the bot.
2: Like, oh, we're just testing. Okay.
1: Then a video meeting where she thought she'd get a raise. Nope.
2: Since we're restructuring, we no longer need you anymore.
1: She left with the strong impression the toy company would try instead of her more AI for its writing. Alyssa asked us to use just her first name, so speaking to us doesn't hurt her chances of finding a new job. 3 years later, she's still looking for a role that pays like that one.
2: That's like a huge chunk of our income, because we were hoping to, right after the wedding, based on what we were saving with my income, buy a house.
1: Yep, she was about to get married. Thank goodness Alyssa's dad jumped in to pay for her wedding dress, given the reduced financial circumstances. But two incomes, down to one, brought austerity. And she's paying less tax because she earns less. What Alyssa didn't know is that AI has a structural advantage over humans like her.
3: Employers pay the government extra taxes for the privilege of employing people.
1: Ryan Abbott is a professor of law at the University of Surrey School of Law in the UK and an expert on technology as a partner at the law firm Brown, Nary, Smith & Kahn.
3: My university would love to replace me with a chatbot, and they will as soon as the student satisfaction scores are about equivalent. But when they do that, one of the unanticipated advantages they get is they pay less in taxes to do it.
1: Social Security plus Medicare equals 7.65%. You don't have to pay AI, for starters. Now, there is a way to fix this in the spirit of human versus AI justice, and I should point out that what Abbott is about to say is just a thought experiment and not a formal policy proposal.
3: Eliminate or reduce payroll taxes on humans. And so this has the advantage of leveling the playing field.
1: If we killed off payroll taxes in America, where would federal, state, and some city governments find money instead? There are plenty of ideas we've been exploring in this project. Here's one, taxing robots. When Bill Gates warmed to a robot tax back in 2017, many economists were aghast, arguing when you make tools more expensive to use, you end up with less efficiency, lower profits, and less competitiveness. Yet, Nobel laureate Joseph Stiglitz at Columbia doesn't dismiss this out of hand.
4: I'm not overly averse to some kind of tax that would slow down the pace of job disruption, make the companies recognize that there are social costs of this job disruption. I wouldn't put it just on the AI, but I would put it more broadly on the problems associated with job disruption.
1: Technology law expert Ryan Abbott proposes you get at this by taking away company perks, like
3: special incentives businesses have, for example, on capital depreciation.
1: And investors would hate this, but maybe even a penalty.
3: A tax to discourage automation per se might have some economic inefficiencies in it, but it might have some offsetting social goods that make that valuable.
1: Social goods like raising money to pay people to retrain so they can thrive in an AI economy. I'm David Brancaccio for Marketplace.
0: You can see more of David's reporting on our YouTube and Instagram accounts. The handle is MarketplaceAPM.

0: coming up.
1: I ship more of my corn dog mix to Canada than we use here in the United States.
0: There really is an economy for everything, even corn dogs. But first, let's do the numbers. The Dow Jones Industrial Average added 105 points, 0.2%, to finish at 53,569. The Nasdaq surged 411 points, 0.6%, to close at 26,541. And the S&P 500 found 55 points, 0.7%, ending at 7730. Samantha Fields reported on chipmaker Nvidia. Shares climbed 0.8%. Meanwhile, Salesforce announced an expanded partnership with Anthropic on Wednesday. Salesforce soared 22.6%. Bonds fell. The yield on the 10-year T-note rose to 4.67%. 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
3: 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Good afternoon. It is 18 minutes past 4 o'clock. I'm Michelle Hennigan. Gretchen Lancour will be here with your traffic update at 429. All Things Considered starts at 430.
4: More than three-quarters of all wildfires in the U.S. are caused by people, including recent big fires in Nevada and Washington State. The story behind these numbers on All Things Considered from NPR News.
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0: This is Marketplace. I'm Kristen Schwab. We're far from the official start of fall, and definitely far from any sign of fall weather, at least here in New York. But some of the consumer-driven signs are here. I saw a Halloween display up at my local Target the other day. Starbucks started selling the pumpkin spice latte this week. Let me editorialize for a second to say I agree with Kai on this one. I do not understand our cultural obsession with PSL. Anyways, retailers are pushing us to think about fall. Meanwhile, behind the scenes, they're already thinking deeply about winter, their biggest sales season of the year. To take the temperature on how small businesses are feeling, we called up Ann Robinson in Greensboro, North Carolina. She's the owner of Scottish Gourmet USA, which sells what else but Scottish goods. Ann, it's great to talk to you.
5: And nice to talk to you, too.
0: Well, there's a lot happening in the economy these days. What is coming up most for you? What are you spending most of your time thinking about as a business owner?
5: Our chief focus right now is making sure that we are ready to handle the business that will happen in what we call Q5. Q5 is Thanksgiving to Christmas. It's when we go from shipping 500 to 700 boxes a week to 1,500 to 2,000, maybe even more. So I'm hiring, we're training, I've got lots of merchandise. So we have to be ready to handle that and to maximize the business that we can actually pick, pack, and ship.
0: Yeah, are you also experiencing rising costs as a business owner?
5: Absolutely. I have a container that's docking on Friday in Wilmington, North Carolina. It cost me $1,200 more this year than it did last year to bring that container across the ocean. My catalog was printed with my shipping expense in it. It's done. And then there's the value of the U.S. dollar, which right now is taking a real hit. And that is affecting me in a very big way.
0: Wow. So you planned for a specific amount of shipping costs. You planned for a specific exchange rate. How long ago did you plan for these costs? When did you, you know, make the finalizations on those catalogs? And how big of a gap are you going to have to close?
5: I placed the bets on the merchandise in June. I estimated what the cost of the dollar was, or the value of the dollar was going to be at that time, and I set my prices at a certain exchange rate. What we've done is we've gone out and cut our costs on a huge number of supplies by really shopping the market. So ice packs are going to be cheaper for me this year than they were last year. Liners for the boxes, I'm buying them in multiple pallet quantities in order to get my price down. I mean, I've been looking everywhere for savings because I don't want to have to increase my prices.
0: Yeah. Well, those 10%, you still have a 10% tariff, right, on your imported goods. What happened to the tariff refunds? Did you get your money back?
5: I've gotten about 80% of our money back. I'm still waiting for money back from FedEx, UPS, DHL. And I have one liquidated entry that is in that limbo state. But in the meantime, I'm filing a protest for that entry.
0: You know, you're celebrating your 20th year now. And after all the ups and downs that got you here, 21st year. So you're celebrating your 21st year now. After all the ups and downs that got you here, how are you feeling about not just this holiday season, but the future?
5: I think there's still a market for our niche of Scottish food and gifts, but it's really hard to make money in this environment and the uncertainty that's been created by the cost of fuel, the cost of utilities, rents have gone up here dramatically. And of course, the tariffs.
0: Anne Robinson owns Scottish Gourmet in Greensboro, North Carolina. Anne, thanks for catching up.
5: Thank you. It's wonderful to be with you, Kristen.

0: It's been 100 years since Route 66 officially became part of the federal highway system. It eventually became the first fully paved transcontinental highway in the U.S. We're traveling the Mother Road this week and checking in with some businesses along the way. Yesterday, we stopped by a New Mexico motel. Today, we're grabbing a bite to eat.
1: Hello, I'm Josh Waldmeyer, the third generation owner here at the Cozy Dog Drive-In in Springfield, Illinois, and we're 205 miles south from the start of Route 66. My grandfather opened this establishment when he got out of the military service back in 1946. Of course, I grew up in the restaurant, but after I graduated high school, I went out in the private sector and tried to see what I could do, and I came back probably about 8 years or so later, around 2006, decided to see if my mom needed any help. It felt good, so I decided to stay around and ended up taking over in 2013. This year, in particular, with the Route 66 100th Centennial, we have seen a huge increase in traffic, and some of our sales are up to almost 30%. We have people come from all over the world, from Italy, Germany, Australia, Japan. Actually, when I was setting up for this interview with you, I had some Germans come in that I was talking to and taking pictures with. I've put a new t-shirt order in each month, and I'm still running out of sizes before I can get the next order in. Yes, our prices have gone up. At the beginning of this year, we experienced an increase on our hot dogs. They went up almost 15%, which probably came out to close to almost a nickel. But yeah, it's when you sell hundreds of thousands of them, it adds up. I don't know if I'm the number one exporter of corn dog mix, but I can tell you for sure that I ship more of my corn dog mix out to Canada than we use here in the United States. My history with dealing with shipping to Canada, it's changed in the last 15 years on what you have to go through to get the stuff in and out. I've already shipped everything I'm going to ship this year to Canada, so we're all set and okay till next year. So we'll just have to wait and see what the world decides to do next year. I think my grandfather would be very pleased with how I've handled Cozy Dog and continued the business. I was fortunate enough to know my grandfather before he passed, so I have very fond memories of him telling me about business and how to treat people and just the things you need to do to keep a business going and just make people happy in the world. Us Waldmeyers, we just trudge through and we make it happen.
0: That's Josh Waldmeyer carrying on his grandfather's legacy at the Cozy Dog Drive-In in Springfield, Illinois. Have a Route 66 business you think should be on our list? 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
0: This final note on the way out today, saw this in the Washington Post. The cost of higher education, like a lot of other things, has been ballooning in the last couple decades. The average cost of college in the U.S., according to the Education Data Initiative, is more than $38,000 a year. So now more schools are offering three-year degrees. At least 70 schools in the U.S. offer or are considering offering shorter paths to graduation in hopes of sending students into the workforce earlier and with less debt. Our daily production team includes Andy Corbin, Mika Ellison, Maria Hollenhorst, Sarah Leeson, Sean McHenry, and Sophia Terenzio. Will Story is the supervising senior producer, and I'm Kristen Schwab. We'll see you here tomorrow. This is APM.
3: KQED News with Natalia Navarro is coming up after your traffic update starting in Belmont. Here's Gretchen Lancour.
4: We've got a sig alert for southbound or northbound 101. After Ralston Avenue, there's a stalled big rig, and it's blocking the two middle lanes. Traffic is stopped back to Whipple. They have a big rig tow on the way. And in San Mateo County, a problem for Highway 35, Skyline Boulevard, northbound at Old La Honda. A crash with a car into a tree. Emergency units are there blocking the northbound lane and conducting one-way traffic control. Gretchen Lancor for KQED.
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5: From KQED News, I'm Natalia Navarro. The Miranda's Rescue Animal Sanctuary in Humboldt made national headlines after investigators uncovered the remains of more than 100 dogs at the no-kill rescue, many of which had gunshot wounds and bullet fragments. One of the two whistleblowers who initially brought the rescue to law enforcement's attention is now calling on the state attorney general to shut it down. Dana Cronin, host of our news podcast, The Latest, talked about it with KQED reporter Suki Lewis.
6: So this whistleblower, her name is Jennifer Raymond. She filed a legal complaint this week asking Attorney General Rob Bonta to do a few things, one of which is to remove the remaining animals at this rescue. So does that mean that Miranda's rescue is actually still in operation?
7: Yes, and there are still quite a few animals there. About 40 dogs remain at the property, along with cats, birds, and horses and other animals. Miranda's Rescue is a nonprofit organization, so the Attorney General in California has broad authority to regulate charities in the state. So Raymond is asking the AG to intervene, to revoke that nonprofit status, and also move to freeze the assets of the owner, this guy, Shannon Miranda. A recent news story reported that he had put his large home in Las Vegas up for sale. But the criminal investigation into the operation there and into Shannon Miranda is still going on. There are multiple agencies investigating, but there have been no criminal charges filed against Shannon Miranda. And he has also denied the allegations that have been made publicly against him. So I did speak to Jennifer Raymond about this story multiple times, and she also recently talked to my colleague Zoe Ferrigno. Here's what Jennifer Raymond had to say about why she is now turning to the Attorney General.
8: I am also perplexed that after all that's been revealed, that after digging up, 117 decomposing dog bodies with ostensible bullet holes in their heads, that the animals are still there.
6: Okay, so then that is what ultimately prompted local investigators plus the FBI, USDA, and the California Department of Justice to perform this big search at Miranda's rescue that happened back in June. And that's when they discovered all of these 100 plus dog remains. What is the status of that investigation now?
7: It's still ongoing. You know, they have to identify the animals that they dug up, you know, use chip readers and then trace them back to the shelters or the individuals that brought them into the rescue. I've spoken to the Humboldt County Sheriff, William Hansel, a couple of times, and he says this is a really complicated investigation. In the state of California, and even if this feels really wrong, it's actually not illegal to shoot your dog. So the investigation has to look at if his methods amounted to animal cruelty and also if there was fraud involved. The rescue was supposed to be a no-kill shelter, and Miranda was charging these pretty high rates, around $400 to $2,000 per dog, to take them in.
6: This case has also highlighted some major gaps in the state's oversight of the animal welfare system, and it's

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1: 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Mostly cloudy with a slight chance of showers tonight along the San Francisco Bay shoreline. Expect lows near 60 degrees. 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
2: It's All Things Considered from NPR News. I'm Adrian Florido in Washington.
3: And I'm Elsa Chang in Culver City, California. This year has brought a wave of setbacks and defeats for social media companies, including yesterday when Meta struck a deal to pay states up to $17 billion to settle claims that its products are addictive and harmful to kids. NPR's Shannon Bond joins us now with more. Hi, Shannon.
4: Hi, Elsa.
3: Okay, so talk about some of the areas where you're seeing Meta and other social media companies getting challenged right now.
4: Yeah, I mean, first is certainly the legal system. So this year we're seeing a flood of cases accusing these companies of harming children finally come to trial, and they're not going particularly well for the companies so far. So Meta, which of course owns two of the biggest platforms, Instagram and Facebook, it lost two high-profile cases this spring. One was in Los Angeles, where a jury found that Instagram, as well as Google's YouTube, contributed to the mental health problems of a young woman who compulsively used social media as a child. And then in New Mexico, a jury found that Meta failed to protect children from sexual predators. And Meta, YouTube, TikTok, and Snapchat have all settled similar lawsuits over alleged harms to kids, and there are thousands more still pending. But that's not all, Elsa. Meanwhile, TikTok also reached a $400 million settlement just this week with the Justice Department over claims it illegally collected kids' data. And there's also growing pressure from regulators and lawmakers around the world with restrictions and in some cases even bans on kids using social media. I spoke with Jim Steyer, who leads a nonprofit advocacy group called Common Sense Media. Here's what he said.
5: There's clearly an enormous momentum shift here in the United States and globally in the public's assessment of social media platforms and the broader tech industry.
4: He says this Meta settlement is the latest sign that public frustration with the tech company is actually now starting to drive real change.
3: Indeed. Well, about that settlement that Meta struck with a few states this week, that only covered Meta, right?
4: Yeah, it does only cover Meta, but it is structured as an attempt to set industry-wide standards. So this is how it works. Meta has agreed to pay $12 billion to 47 states, the District of Columbia, and three U.S. territories over 10 years. And it's making changes to how teens can use its apps, including stricter time limits, age checks, blocks on nighttime use. But where it gets interesting, Elsa, is that Meta will pay states another $5 billion and make some of those time limits even stricter, but only if YouTube, TikTok, and Snapchat reach similar settlements. So if they pay financial penalties themselves and implement these same changes to their apps. So what we have not heard yet is whether these other competitors are going to get on board.
3: Okay. Well, you're talking about lawsuits there, but you also said that states and countries are also moving ahead with social media regulation. What does the regulatory landscape look like right now?
4: Yeah, there are many states across the country introducing laws aimed at restricting kids' social media use. That includes requirements for platforms to verify users' ages, to prohibit addictive features for kids. Then there's the federal level, where online child safety legislation has repeatedly failed to pass despite bipartisan support. But this week, the backers of a bill called the Kids Online Safety Act were using the Meta settlement to urge their colleagues to pass it this year. And then there are outright bans in other countries, these bans on kids using social media entirely in places like Australia, Britain, Indonesia, other countries. And I should note also that some of those laws and bans are being challenged on free speech grounds. So I think it's fair

0: Fair to say that children's safety is a rallying point for tech regulation around the world. But also, this backlash to tech companies, it's not just about kids and social media. We're also seeing growing resistance to AI. Mm-hmm. It's emerged as a potent issue in the midterms. And I think the road ahead for these companies is just looking more and more challenging.
1: That is NPR's Shannon Bond. Thank you, Shannon.
0: Thanks, Elsa.
2: People with profound autism often live with severe intellectual disability, are nonverbal, and often have medical conditions like epilepsy. But pinning down the biology behind profound autism has been elusive. There are genes and environmental factors which vary from person to person. A new paper out today offers some new information and hope. NPR's Ping Wang has more.
3: Dr. Matthew State is a clinical psychiatrist and a genetics researcher. He's been a pioneer in identifying genes associated with profound autism.
4: We're talking about a subset that have very severe impairments, often coexisting with intellectual disability, the absence of language, epilepsy, etc.
3: Nevin Krogan is his colleague at UC San Francisco, director of the Quantitative Biosciences Institute. He studies how proteins in the body interact. He says gene researchers like State have been busy.
5: They've discovered, I guess at this point, several hundred genes and corresponding mutations that are prevalent in individuals that have profound autism. But as Matt will tell you, they've kind of hit a wall.
3: A wall, as in the gene discoveries haven't led to many promising treatments. One missing piece, State says, are the proteins. These are the molecules that build the body based on instructions in the genes.
4: What makes an eye cell, and a muscle, are the proteins and the proteins working together. They are the machinery of life.
3: About a decade ago, the two researchers paired up. Here's Krogan.
5: He had the genes, he had the mutations, I had the technologies to look at the corresponding proteins.
3: The work was slow at first, but more recent advances in technology, including AI, have made it go much faster. Now, they and their colleagues are out with a new study in the journal Science that maps the interactions between the proteins that come from those autism risk genes. And while there's hundreds of genes acting in more than 1,000 different ways, they found their proteins tend to act on a smaller and more specific set of biological processes.
4: If we look at multiple mutations and they converge on the same process, that's strong evidence that you're dealing with the things that you want to treat.
3: These are processes related to early brain development, like how synapses get constructed, which neurons develop, and when. Daniel Geschwind at UCLA studies the role of genetics on the human brain. He was not involved in the paper, but he says it's a huge undertaking that's produced high-quality data.
6: This kind of large-scale work is really critical to begin to get enough data to really understand what's going on and to move the field forward.
3: Geschwind says the vast majority of drugs are made to target proteins, so this map of protein interactions is a great starting point.
6: A lot of people interested in understanding autism and drug development are going to be using this resource.
3: Allison Singer is head of the Autism Science Foundation. She has a daughter with severe cognitive impairment.
7: For families of people with profound autism, like mine, this is the kind of scientific advance that we have been waiting for and praying for.
3: While Singer knows the discoveries won't lead to treatments overnight, they make the path more clear.
7: It opens up a whole new avenue for therapeutic intervention, and it's just, in general, a cause for a lot more hopefulness.
3: It's a long road from a biological discovery like this to a drug that treats humans, but the researchers are also hopeful. Here's State first, then Krogan.
4: They take time and it takes a lot of persistence and focus to get those into patients.
5: But we've got to the next essential step in this pipeline, right?
4: So this is where you see the yin and the yang here.
3: They're already working on the next steps. Ping Huang, NPR News.
8: Say, hold up! I know you saw me on the video. I know you heard me on your radio.
1: 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President Trump announced last week that the U.S. would temporarily import more foreign ground beef at a lower tariff rate in hopes of lowering prices. But as NPR's Joe Hernandez reports, agricultural economists don't think that's going to have a big impact on prices at the grocery store.
9: Ground beef is expensive, and shoppers are feeling it. Outside an Acme grocery store in northwest Philadelphia, Dan Fitzgerald says he's paying closer attention to the price of red meat.
10: You can't just go and get a pound of ground beef now. You got to like kind of check what the weight is or what the fat content is, right?
9: Jessica Colby doesn't eat meat, but her kids do, and she's had to cut back on ground beef.
11: I'm Italian. I cook a lot of meatballs, and I really haven't been making as many because it's very expensive.
9: Tom McNicholas says he hasn't bought fillets in a few years due to the cost, but says he'll still go to a butcher for quality ground beef.
12: Yeah, I kind of shop around, but I do like a good burger, so I don't mind paying for like a short rib burgers or good ground beef.
9: The average cost of a pound of ground beef in the U.S. last month was $6.89, according to federal data. That price is up 57% over the past 5 years. Last week, President Trump announced he'd allow the U.S. to import a set amount of ground beef at a lower tariff rate for 90 days, with the goal of lowering prices. But agricultural economists aren't so sure it'll lead to major price cuts for ground beef at the grocery store. Andrew Griffith, a University of Tennessee professor who studies livestock economics, says the savings won't be substantial.
13: I don't think it's going to be $1.50. Now, we might see a quarter to 35 cents.
9: Part of the reason why is because the 300,000 metric tons of ground beef included in Trump's proposal is really not enough to have an impact on the national market, says Jamie Luke, an assistant professor and livestock economist at Michigan State University. She says even if all of that meat is in addition to what the U.S. already imports from foreign producers, it would only be about a 2% increase in the domestic supply.
14: When we look kind of big picture, it maybe isn't as big of a number as you might think when you first see it outright.
9: But Luke says it's not clear from Trump's announcement if the lower tariff rate could apply to beef that was already destined for the American market.
14: So in that case, we really probably wouldn't see a whole lot because we're not necessarily increasing supply and we're kind of just kind of continuing status quo.
9: Voters are increasingly looking to their elected officials to do something about rising food prices, which were up 3% in July compared to the previous year. That's expected to be a major issue in the upcoming midterm elections. A survey by the University of Illinois and Purdue University in May found that nearly 41% of Republicans and 58% of Democrats said their votes in November would be strongly influenced by what candidates say about food affordability. Maria Kalitsandonakis, a professor at the University of Illinois Urbana-Champaign who leads the survey, says it won't be the only issue voters care about.
15: But I think that there's a large share of voters that want, you know, politicians to convey that they have a plan to make sure that cost of living and affordability remain top issues.
9: And for some, the cost of ground beef is another reminder of how pricey certain things have become. Joe Hernandez, NPR News, Philadelphia.

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1: The latest on a promising new drug for pancreatic cancer is coming up next on All Things Considered. First, let's get your traffic update starting in Walnut Creek. Here's Gretchen Lancor.
2: A problem for 680 northbound at Ignacio Valley Road, a two-vehicle accident. It's over to the center divide, but traffic was already heavy. Solid from Sycamore Valley Road. And in Belmont, the SIG alert for 101 northbound after Ralston Avenue. It's a stalled big rig that's blocking the two center lanes as traffic slow from Woodside Road. Gretchen Lancor for KQED.
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4: Hey, I'm Kellyanne Schulke, live experiences producer at KQED. 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We have Katia Chien doing a story time, as well as Hello Lucky and a music together program with teacher Mike. 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
1: Clouds will increase tonight in the Bay Region. Expect lows near 60 degrees, and then a cooling trend starts tomorrow with a 20% chance of rain. Friday highs will be in the 60s at the ocean, 70s around the Bay. This is KQED.
5: This is All Things Considered from NPR News. I'm Elsa Chang.
0: And I'm Adrian Florido. The Food and Drug Administration yesterday approved a breakthrough drug, a pill, as a first-of-its-kind treatment for metastatic pancreatic cancer. It's one of the deadliest cancers and notoriously hard to treat. In clinical trials, this new drug roughly doubled how long patients survived. NPR's Yuki Noguchi joins us to discuss why this drug holds such promise. Hi, Yuki.
6: Hey.
0: Tell us more about this new drug.
6: Well, it's a new class of drug, and it's also something of an engineering feat. It's very clever. But just to back up, one reason pancreatic cancer is so deadly is it exists deep in our abdomens, and it's hard to diagnose. Often by the time it's caught, it's spread. And at a molecular level, it's also really hard to treat because there's no obvious pocket or binding site for a drug to attack. The key target is a protein, in this case called KRAS, known to drive nearly all pancreatic cancers. And the drug needs to attach to that protein to work. But Mark Goldsmith, CEO of Revolution Medicines, the company making the drug, says in this case of pancreatic cancer, that's like trying to grab onto a flat surface. Hmm. And so what this new medicine does, which is known generically as daraxonrasib, is it creates its own binding site, kind of like putting a handhold on that flat surface. So Goldsmith describes it this way.
7: The drug first binds to another protein in the cell and then make a sandwich with the target. And so the drug binding pocket is not predefined on the target, but it is basically created by this sandwich or glue, or what we call a tricomplex binding mechanism.
6: Which is really cool. In clinical trials, RazonQ, which is its brand name, nearly doubled survival to 13.2 months compared to 6.7 months for patients on just chemotherapy. And that was enough to prompt the FDA to expand access to the drug months before it granted approval.
0: So this drug's already been in use. What do doctors and patients say about it?
6: Well, it's a rare new lifeline, and it works better than chemotherapy and has fewer and generally milder side effects, the most common being a skin rash. And that's really critical. Dr. Pashtoon Kasi is a medical oncologist at City of Hope in Orange County, California, and is principal investigator of the expanded access trials. He says this drug worked for just about every patient, and that's very uncommon. Plus, it's just a pill, not an infusion, and so much easier to tolerate than chemo, too.
8: One thing that the trials and the news and the numbers don't do justice is the tangible impact that we're seeing in the quality of life of patients. I have patients that they stop taking their pain meds. You know, that was not something that we saw before with chemotherapy.
6: So that's something that actually patients have told me too.
0: Are there implications for people with other kinds of cancers, Yuki?
6: Yeah, there are. I mean, the same genetic mechanism that drives almost all these pancreatic cancers also drives some lung and colorectal cancers. A smaller percentage, but still significant. So clinical trials are underway to see if patients might benefit from this as well.
0: How much is this drug going to cost?
6: Oh, it's expensive, you know, like most cancer drugs. Revolution Medicine says the wholesale price is nearly $40,000 a month.
0: Yowzers.
6: But how much patients actually pay will depend on the particulars of their insurance situation, of course.
0: That's NPR's Yuki Noguchi. Thanks.
6: Thanks.
5: Coyote versus Acme is finally set for its full theatrical release tomorrow. 3 years ago, Warner Brothers Discovery shelved the release of this live-action Looney Tunes film despite it being 100% complete. Our colleagues from The Indicator, Sam Yellowhorse Kessler and Waylon Wong, spoke to the film's producer about the movie's Sisyphean path to the big screen.
9: Hollywood producer Chris DeFaria first got into show business as a kid.
10: I was the voice of Peppermint Patty in the Peanuts TV shows.
11: Years later, Chris went on to produce big-budget movies like Gravity and Mad Max Fury Road, but he's always had a soft spot for animation.
10: I often say that, look, live-action movies are seeking often an objective truth. Animation really is pursuing an emotional truth.
9: Chris saw movies like Who Framed Roger Rabbit, which blended live action and animation, as an inspiration. He went on to become one of the founders of Warner Brothers' current animation division. And around 7 years ago, when Warner Brothers first floated the idea of a Wile E. Coyote movie, Chris was really excited to get on board.
11: The movie was based off of a New Yorker humor piece where Coyote sues the Acme company. In the movie, Coyote's lawyer is a personal injury attorney who says Acme's faulty products have harmed his client.
9: And as the producer of Coyote vs. Acme, Chris's job was to line up all the talent, hire a writer for the script, an artist to make the storyboards. And part of that plan is thinking through the budget and expected box office.
10: The economics of the movie business are curious. The studios definitely greenlight a movie, and particularly approve the budget of the movie, based on their best projections about what it will make. Also, is a really important component of this process, and that's the gut and the willingness to take risk.
11: In 2021, things were not feeling quite so magical at Warner. It had announced a merger with Discovery to become Warner Brothers Discovery, and David Zaslav, the CEO of the new media conglomerate, was inheriting a studio laden with debt.
9: He also inherited the films in progress at Warner Brothers. Now, typically, new studio heads will try and make the best of the movies that are already in the works when they take over.
11: Chris says he was told there was a financial reason that Coyote vs. Acme was axed back in 2023, but he doesn't know how much money was involved in the decision. Like he said before, the economics of movie making are curious. It's part spreadsheets, part guts.
10: In my history of working in Hollywood, I'd never seen a movie that was shelved this way.
9: Flash forward to 2025, there were rumors that Coyote vs. Acme might get picked up by this little upstart called Ketchup Entertainment. This is their model. They swoop in after a movie is done and arrange for its wide release.
11: In March of 2025, Ketchup did end up purchasing the film to the tune of $50 million and agreed to release it to theaters. Chris found out while getting coffee in his car.
10: And I just kept thinking, is this even possible? Oh my God, I can't believe the journey this has been on is coming to an end. And it might work out.
9: The best explanation Chris can come up with for what happened to the film is that it might have been too odd of a movie to know how to market. But he says that Coyote vs. Acme delivers on the emotions that he and his team wanted.
10: They were hope, surprise, and emotion. And the movie delivered all these three things in a really great way. And so did the journey we all went on.
9: Hope, surprise, emotion, and maybe just a little bit of good old-fashioned TNT.
11: That's all, folks. Waylon Wong,
9: Sam Yellowhorse Kessler, NPR News.
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1: 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A helicopter pilot who's been rescuing people in Nepal is coming up next on All Things Considered after the top of the hour newscast and your KQED traffic update at 4:59. Starting in Palo Alto, here's Gretchen Lancour.
2: With a crash for 101, it's in the southbound direction just before San Antonio Road. Two cars are involved. They've been moved over to the right shoulder now. It is slow from Embarcadero. And in Petaluma, an accident for 101 northbound at Petaluma Boulevard North. This is a car involved in a hit and run. They're waiting for CHP on the shoulder. Traffic is a little heavy from East Washington. Gretchen Lancour for KQED.
1: 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I'm Michelle Hennigan, and this is KQED 88.5 San Francisco and KQEI 89.3 North Highland, Sacramento. It's 5 p.m.
3: They were just seeking for help, but there was no place to land, even no place to drop for the rescue.
4: Flash flooding on the border of Nepal and Tibet has left hundreds dead and many more missing.
0: For Thursday, August 27th, this is All Things Considered from NPR News.
4: I'm Elsa Chang.
0: And I'm Adrian Florido. In July, ICE recorded the highest monthly arrest total in the agency's history.
5: What we're seeing is an expansion in all of the different ways that ICE is detaining people.
4: Also, federal data shows that more than three-quarters of all wildfires in the U.S. are caused by people.
6: Your car, your lawnmower, a campfire, a downed power line in a new subdivision, those can all be drivers of wildfire ignitions.
0: Also, have you ever thought about adopting a pet that might outlive you? You should consider a desert tortoise.
4: Now news.
7: Live from NPR News in Washington, I'm Ryland Barton. President Trump signed an executive order today directing the government to rename Lake Ontario Lake America. It comes after the Trump administration announced 50% tariffs on goods from Canada, and Canada announced it will impose tariffs on about $20 billion in U.S. goods. But today, Canada announced it struck American seafood from the list. Michael Livingston with Maine Public Reports, lobstermen are breathing a big sigh of relief now that those tariffs are off the table.
8: Canada says it made the change after meeting with seafood industry leaders to, quote, protect against broader economic harms. Maine typically exports more than half of its annual lobster landings to Canada for processing, bringing in over $1 billion a year.
9: This sort of back and forth trade of the product across the border has been something that's kept both industries thriving for many, many years now.
8: Maine Lobstermen Association head Patrice McCarran says the tariffs would have disrupted that market overnight, reducing revenue for lobstermen. Maine Republican Senator Susan Collins, who's in a tough race for re-election, criticized the Trump administration for starting the trade war, saying border states' economies are inextricably linked to trade with Canada. For NPR News, I'm Michael Livingston in Kennebunk, Maine.
7: Kids under 18 will soon see changes to their Instagram and Facebook experiences thanks to the $18 billion settlement Meta reached with states yesterday. Meta agreed to strengthen its age estimates to keep kids under 13 off its platforms and teens in age-appropriate accounts, and it promised to enact a limit of 2 hours a day for users under 18 and block kids from the apps from midnight until 6 a.m. and hide like counts. Critics and children's advocates cautioned it won't solve the problems overnight. A jury is now deliberating whether to find Lindsay Clancy guilty of murdering her three children in 2023. Her attorney is seeking what's known as the insanity defense because of Clancy's postpartum mental health issues. From member station WBUR, Deborah Becker reports on yesterday's closing arguments in the case.
10: Both sides agree Lindsay Clancy was a devoted mother who was struggling. Defense attorney Kevin Reddington says Clancy was over-medicated and spiraled into postpartum psychosis.
11: To the damn medicine and the lousy medical care that she got.
10: But prosecutor Jennifer Sprague says Clancy knew what she was doing and planned to kill her children.
12: She left them discarded on the basement floor like broken toys because she was done playing the game.
10: Jurors will decide whether Clancy's guilty of first-degree murder or not guilty because her mental state made her not criminally responsible. For NPR News, I'm Deborah Becker in Plymouth, Massachusetts.
7: Federal Reserve Chair Kevin Warsh will speak at the Fed's annual economic symposium tomorrow. Many Wall Street analysts are hoping he'll signal how he thinks the Fed should handle inflation that has weighed down many consumers. You're listening to NPR News from Washington.
13: 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The San Francisco Democratic Party voted this week to oppose a proposed statewide billionaire tax that puts it at odds with the state Democratic Party, which endorsed the no